0: cardboard.
1: So this is really a bigger hit rather than just us shipping there.
0: These are difficult days for many businesses, although several industry groups say having no deal with the U.S. is better than a bad deal. Kyle Bax, CBC News, Calgary.
2: The escalating trade war is not just making waves in Canada, it's also causing problems in the U.S. Democrats are wasting no time in using the new tariffs as proof Donald Trump doesn't care about the rising cost of living. Steve Futterman has the details.
3: The U.S.-Canada trade conflict came up on the Sunday news shows. Donald Trump's vice president during his first term, Mike Pence, opposes tariffs. The last thing the U.S. needs right now, he said, is a trade war.
4: My hope is, for the sake of American families and for the sake of the American economy, that what we're looking at here is negotiation and not confrontation.
3: Standing by the tariffs, though, was a member of the current Trump administration, Transportation Secretary Sean Duffy.
5: To think that they're going to go to war with Donald Trump and actually win that war with the U.S., I think it's foolish on their part.
3: Donald Trump himself has remained, surprisingly to many, mostly quiet. His first comment was a brief post, less than 30 words, on his social media site, Truth Social. He said Canada wants the benefits of being a state without being one. But notably, Trump didn't use the term 51st state and did not even mention Mark Carney by name. Steve Futterman, CBC News, Los Angeles.
2: The latest figures on the Ebola outbreak in the Democratic Republic of Congo are out. There are now 5,500 confirmed Ebola cases, and that includes more than 2,600 patients who died. The current outbreak has become the biggest Ebola epidemic in the Congo's history. In Guinea, at least 30 people are dead after a landslide in the country's capital, Conakry. Heavy rainfall overnight on Saturday caused the city's largest landfill to collapse, pushing debris out and burying nearby homes. At least another six people were severely injured. It happened just hours before the site was set to be closed permanently, according to local officials. Search and rescue efforts are now underway to find survivors. More evacuation orders and alerts have been issued in BC's South Cariboo region as the massive Pear Lake wildfire continues to grow. Properties west of Cache Creek are under orders, while 1,500 properties on the Bonaparte Plateau are under evacuation alerts. All of BC remains under a state of emergency. And places across Europe are still battling a devastating wildfire season in Serbia. Firefighters brought in by the European Union are hosing down flames. Serbia activated the European Union's civil protection mechanism on Friday, getting additional emergency crews and firefighting helicopters from Germany, Romania, and Slovakia. In Macedonia, fire crews struggled to reach a major forest fire just south of the capital, Skopje. This summer has brought severe drought and wildfire to much of Europe. And that is your World This Hour. For CBC News, I'm Jasmine Sepiatis.
6: Now a look at the BC weather from Environment Canada. For the North Coast, periods of rain Sunday with a high of 16. For the Peace Region and the Central Interior, a mix of sun and clouds, highs in the mid-20s. For the Boundary and Kootenay regions, a risk of severe thunderstorms, a high of 24. For the Okanagan and Southern Interior, including Kelowna, a few showers with a high of 23. And for Metro Vancouver, Greater Victoria and the Fraser Valley, a chance of showers with a high of 21.
7: All right, so whatever you guys have a second, so feel free to come up closer.
8: In a hot, crowded room in downtown Edmonton, there's about 50 people wearing orange wristbands to show that they're single, milling around the space, holding little plastic cups of wine.
7: Thank you so much, everyone, for coming tonight.
8: The first sign that this isn't your usual singles mixer is the person in the corner setting up a PowerPoint presentation.
7: So this is Sam. Everybody, Sam
9: McLaughlin, partner. Sam is here to pitch her single friend, Jen, to a room full of strangers using a slideshow.
10: So this is Jen Henderson. She is 37. She is a journalist. She's a cross-country skier, an avid hiker. She's also a musician, right?
11: That's correct.
10: She plays
11: trumpet?
10: Nope. No. Sax?
9: Jen is standing off to the side, but she can't help but jump into her own presentation.
11: So I play the saxophone.
12: Yeah, there you go.
11: In a band with a bunch of seniors. I'm the youngest person by far. Average age, like 65 to 75. Actually, my best friends are Ted, Ed, and Ned. Like, I'm not joking, that's a little weird.
13: Yeah, she would pitch herself, honestly.
10: She really embodies the cool Ann vibe. She was supposed to wear the glasses that I'm wearing on my head today and a fur coat in combination because, and cowboy boots. Because she really is the coolest Ann you've ever met and absolutely loves, of course.
8: Welcome to Pitch a Friend, where people hype up their single friends. It's like an instant character reference for those looking for love.
10: So yeah, Jen is pretty great.
8: Events like these are popping up in cities across North America because more singles are craving in-person connection instead of swiping.
14: My name is Jerry Matajon. I've been single for about 4 or 5 years now. Yeah, kind of looking for different ways to get out and meet people, I guess. I hope this whole pitch a friend thing doesn't turn out to be too embarrassing, I guess.
7: Jerry is, I don't know if you guys know this, a great listener, a great conversational host. So he's like, hey, a little shy at first.
14: Boy, I tell you, I got some of the best friends in the world because, heck, I sounded good to me in that pitch, so kind of neat to see yourself and what you do through somebody else's eyes.
7: All right, before we get the next two pitches, you got a new game here. So go network, go say hi.
10: Even if no one maybe falls in love from this particular event, and not that we hold expectations like that, I think a lot of people did walk away with this and met new people and maybe learned a little bit about, you know, putting yourself out there, because in this state right now and the way that the world works, it's so easy to be isolated.
11: I just think I want to pitch somebody that I just met.
7: Oh, hey.
11: Well, I know. A friendship pitch. I met Trishay. Come up here.
7: Trishay
11: literally moved here on Sunday.
15: It was so fun. I loved seeing my friend's perspective on me. It was very flattering, also felt pretty darn good. Not that cool. I love how they see me, and I love all the new friends that I met. And so I actually spontaneously pitched one of my new friends who I'd known for approximately 10 minutes.
11: She loves to travel. She is so easy to talk to. So I'm pitching her as a friend. If anyone here needs a girl name,
15: the real message from tonight is my friends are awesome, and dating is just, it'll come and it'll go, but friends are forever.
8: I'm glad that she's walking away feeling good about her friendships, but I know you didn't go there looking to make more friends. Who goes to a singles event wanting friendships?
9: But I like this idea of just, like, you know, pitching somebody. I think people have to get creative nowadays, especially if you're going offline and you're trying to figure out ways to date again in the real world.
8: Almost 80% of online daters say that they have experienced dating app burnout, and they're leaving those platforms in big numbers.
9: Yeah, the problem is, though, they are rusty. When you're online for so long, you forget what it's like to be out in the wild trying to date and meet people in person. There's no algorithm deciding your match anymore. There's just curiosity, chemistry, and some old school courage.
16: Hey, believe it or not, I am a terrible dancer. I actually just started dancing 4 weeks ago. So I'm just in the beginner, like two left legs, but that's why I started.
8: So the first time I did it was actually for brunch, and I was like, should I take out my laptop? Should I take out my notebook? People are gonna think I'm alone. People are gonna think I'm a loser.
17: I feel like it's almost like a guillotine hanging over any ensuing date. Yeah, that the longer I wait, the more of a thing it becomes. So my idea is to bring it up promptly and have it not be a thing at all.
8: Okay.
17: What are your thoughts on this plan?
9: I'm Trevor Dineen.
8: And I am Ife Chiwetelu. This is Now or Never.
9: Do you come here often?
8: Trevor, we work together every day.
9: That's correct. This is an episode of Now or Never, originally broadcast a few months ago.
8: Excuse me. Whoop.
9: Lisa Cordeleone is squeezing her way through a crowded pool hall in Winnipeg, talking to strangers and putting herself out there.
12: Hello, gentlemen.
18: Hello there.
12: I'm new here.
18: I'm Ted.
12: I'm Lisa. Nice to meet you, Ted.
18: I'm brand
12: Ken.
18: New, eh?
12: Ken, yeah, nice
18: you
12: to meet
18: brand
12: you.
18: New.
12: I don't remember my own name no, half the time.
19: You're new?
12: Yes.
19: I'm Linda.
12: Linda. Lisa. Yeah.
9: Now, everyone here has a few things in common. They're all over 40, they're all single, and they're all here hoping to meet someone in real life. So instead of swiping, it's small talk.
20: Any good at pool?
12: I'm terrible, absolutely terrible. So
20: take your time, somebody will help.
12: So I can miss every shot and nobody will hate me.
19: It's actually a great venue to come to.
12: Yeah?
19: Yeah.
12: Oh,
19: you get to meet a lot of people.
12: That's what I heard. So many people, so many faces, and I'm terrible with names.
19: We won't test you on any names.
12: We need name tags, yeah. Name tags.
19: Yeah, exactly.
9: This event is organized by Adventures for Successful Singles. It's a club that's been running for more than 40 years. Now, members are vetted and pay a fee for the chance to join activities with other middle-aged people looking for connection, just like Lisa.
21: Hello, my name is Lisa Cordeleone. I am 60 years old. I have been single for about 11 and a half years now.
9: Okay. How is single life?
21: Single life is lonely. It's okay. You learn to adapt to being on your own and you learn your own strengths. So there's some good things in that. But I always have believed that life is meant to be shared. And certainly friends meet that, but not in the same way as a partner does. So,
9: do you mind if I ask you how you found yourself single?
21: I was happily married for 23 years. So I've been out of the dating game for a while. There's a challenge in itself. But just found that my husband and I grew apart. There were some issues. We've managed to remain good friends. But it's just life after all those years had changed for us. And that brought me to finding myself single, which I didn't expect after all those years.
9: So when then did you decide that, you know what, I think I'm ready to start dating?
21: I'm going to answer that one really honestly. I bet you it was honestly 3 weeks after my husband and I split up. I thought, oh, I just want to, you know, go back into that kind of life that I knew and was very familiar with. And I thought, oh, I'm going to get right on the dating sites, find myself a new husband and move on in life. Retrospect, that was ridiculous. It certainly didn't give me enough time to get to re-know myself and understand what I needed for time to grieve the relationship that I had, the very long-term relationship. And then you know, I had children to look after and a career and a life. You know, I had some challenges because I lived up in the country, way up north in a very, very small town. So that was limiting. So often you were finding people that were, you know, 2 or 3 hours away, and it made it quite unsuccessful. Also, dating in a small town, you know everybody. You know all the good things. You know all the bad things. And so that just made it challenging as well, too. So
9: what would you say then is the hardest part about, like, dating when you're at this stage in your life?
21: I think the hardest part for me is just actually meeting somebody. A lot of times it's even just dating app fatigue, and you're just like, oh, I can't be bothered with this anymore, and swipe, swipe, swipe, swipe, swipe, and before you know it, you swipe past one, you went, oh, that one didn't look so bad, but, you know, you got swipe happy and you missed it, right? So, you know, I think that the challenge is actually meeting somebody in person. I'm recently retired, and I find spend a lot of time at home with my dog, which is nice, but where do people go to meet people in person? When you're older, your life gets a little bit smaller than your connection, so that's been big challenges for me. The end game for dating when you're older is very different. We're not looking to build families. We're not looking to build homes and careers and things together, but we're still looking for somebody to spend time with, to do things with, to travel with.
9: What made you decide to come out tonight instead of staying home?
21: Oh, well, you know what? I decided somebody's not going to just knock on my door and say, hey, lady, do you want to embark on a relationship? Now, I mean, yes, the Amazon guy comes quite often. However, he's not looking for a relationship as far as I know. So I decided to really challenge myself to get out there and get meeting people. And so a few months ago, I came across this group. I talked to Ray, who operates the group. I was supposed to meet him. Being perfectly honest here, I was supposed to meet him, and I got cold feet, and I stood him up.
9: Why? What was the cold feet about?
21: Just wondering about my own skill level, social skill level of fitting in, and what it would be like to meet new people, and just feeling really awkward with myself, wondering if it was a good fit for me. Then a friend came in from out of town, and he said, you know, why don't you go to this group? I used to go, and it was wonderful when I lived here. And I thought, okay, yeah, it was. I had to give myself a kick to come out, but I'm sure glad that I did.
9: Well, we're here tonight. You're ready to find anything that comes your way. It doesn't have to be romance, just friendship, like connection, companionship.
21: Absolutely. And whatever happens, happens. I just know that my life is going to be enhanced with making connection and reducing potential loneliness and isolation. So I'm excited about that.
9: And your pool game is just going to thrive.
21: It's got to get better than what it's at now. So.
0: I guess that's water.
21: That's liquid courage.
9: Okay. Yes, it is.
21: Just one.
1: My name is Ray Antimus, and I started the group a number of years ago. And what we do is actually interview single people, organize 40 to 50 activities every month. Most will say they were online, didn't work out. It's too much pressure. Yeah. With adventures, they're making friends. So you're not even dating, but you're interacting.
9: Yes.
1: I love to get the wedding invitations every year.
9: Do you get a lot?
1: Yeah, quite a few.
9: I never knew Cupid had a mustache until today.
1: Well, is it trimmed? One of the fellows, he joined today, this afternoon, and he is here tonight, first time. So I want to take a look around and see who the most nervous person is. That's him.
22: Andy, Lisa, you came to Ray at 6 o'clock.
21: Yeah, I was supposed to be me. I was late.
22: So I met him at 4.
21: Okay.
22: I'm from Thompson, Manitoba.
21: Oh,
22: I've been down here 15 years.
21: Swan River.
22: Okay.
21: I just moved a year ago.
22: Okay.
21: I miss it too, but I mean, I was on, I had 40 acres of bush, like nothing but bush. Me and the bears, that was about it. So I think we're on table 3. Okay. Yes. Right here. No laughing. I don't even know how to hold this thing, so.
8: I know a little flirtatious get-to-know-you conversation when I hear it. Was it a match?
9: I do not know the answer to that, because here's the thing. It is a very odd thing to be trying to meet people when there is someone with a microphone hovering beside you all night long. So I hightailed it. I was like, you know what? This is your night. You enjoy it. But she was kind enough to leave us a voicemail when she got home.
23: Hi, Trevor. This is Lisa calling. I had a fantastic time at my first event. I met so many wonderful people. They were very warm and welcoming for me to bring me out of my shell and have great conversations with people. I realized that everybody comes with a story. It was a pleasure to hear people's stories and listen to their vulnerabilities, and it sort of normalized that for me as well. And it really helped to take the fear of walking into something new. And I think it's going to help with the inside glow. And that in itself is going to make me certainly a more approachable and more interesting person. So that's how my evening went. And looking forward to more. Thanks, Trevor. Bye for now.

0: Today on Now or Never, we are going dating.
1: Hi! You look so good!
2: Hi!
3: Nice to meet you.
2: Oh, you smell good too.
3: Oh, thank you.
0: Stella Isaac is dressed for a special night. Her makeup is on point. Her afro is slicked down in the front and billowing out in the back. She is wearing a stunning pink satin slip dress. And the lucky person deserving of all of this effort is herself.
4: So I'm gonna be serving you tonight.
2: Oh, perfect.
5: Yeah. Hi, my name is Stella Isaac, and I am here at Rum Corner, my favorite restaurant, the only Haitian restaurant in this city, for my solo date.
0: And I'm crashing it.
5: So this is a practice I started maybe 4 years ago. It's where I set a date, set a time, pick a restaurant, make reservations, and I sit at a table for one. My phone away, no distractions, no notebook, and I just have a date.
2: It's beautiful. It's kind of romantic.
5: Yes, very.
2: Right now, we're the only people in here not in a pairing.
5: Yep.
2: It looks like.
5: Yep.
2: Little couple booed up over there. Yeah. Makes me think, like, you're maybe a romantic at heart?
5: I really am.
2: Yeah? You're a lover girl?
5: I'm a rom-com girl. I love love in friendships. I love love in relationships. I love love in family.
2: Well, now, if I could get you to sum up what dating in the city has been like for you in a word. What's the word?
5: Devastating.
2: Devastating.
5: Yeah. My experience of Toronto is that me as a black woman, as a rich skinned black woman, I'm not accepted, and it's devastating.
2: Hmm.
5: Yeah.
2: Okay, so take me into some of the dating experiences that you've had that have left you devastated.
5: My friends tried to convince me to get on Hinge for like 2 or 3 years because I was terrified that it was going to be a reflection of my experience in person. And then finally I was like, you know what, the people who are going to be on the apps, like, they're going to be serious about dating, like, they'll know like what everyone's intentions are, so maybe I'll have a better chance.
2: Mm-hmm.
5: And I started talking to this guy, and I was like, okay, he's cool, we have a lot in common. And then we were planning a date, and then he said, where do you want to go? And I was like, well, you got to try Haitian food. You have to come to Rum Corner.
2: Oh, okay. So this exact spot?
5: This exact spot. The day of the date came, and I didn't hear from him. And then I messaged him, and I was like, hey, are we still good? And he's like, yes. So I was sitting at the bar there by the window, and he just kept saying, yeah, I'm like running late, I'll be here in 45 minutes. And I was like, I am not waiting 45 minutes.
2: Mm-hmm.
5: And he's like, well, then let's reschedule. And I was like, well, I'm already here.
2: Mm-hmm.
5: And then I just didn't hear from him, and I was so embarrassed, and so like either I was gonna go home and cry or stay. And I stayed, and I ordered oxtail rice and peas.
2: Yeah.
5: And macaroni, and I enjoyed myself.
2: Yeah okay.
5: Yeah.
2: Is that what you're gonna order tonight?
5: That's what I'm gonna order, and that's what I always order.
2: That's a delicious revenge meal.
5: Yeah.
2: Well, you had started by saying you were weary of it because you thought it would mimic the experiences you were having offline, like in person.
5: Yeah.
2: What were those experiences?
5: So growing up in Toronto, I learned pretty quickly how people viewed like black women generally, but especially darker skinned black women. And, you know, I started having this understanding as early as elementary, when people would say things like, oh, you're so black, you're so dark, I can't see you, over and over again through different messages. I was being told that dark skin was not valuable, pretty, accepted, and so I internalized that pretty early on.
2: What did that do to your sense of desirability, your sense of romantic possibility?
5: I didn't feel desirable at all. And it was a very just isolating experience. And it was just so normal for me to hear people say, I don't date dark skinned girls, on the apps and in person. It's just like, I'm invisible.
0: Dressed to the nines and out at a restaurant, Stella is definitely not accepting feeling invisible anymore. And that's all thanks to a trip to Europe last year.
5: when I first got there, I had my hair in my short natural twists. I was being approached. I was like, looking like this. I was so confused. I was like, I never wore my hair out. But when I was there, I'm like, oh, they see me with my short twists. They're calling me beautiful. And at a French African restaurant in Lyon, you know, they kept asking me if I was Senegalese. They kept speaking to me in their language. And then finally I asked a woman, I was like, why does everyone here think I'm Senegalese? And she said, c'est parce que t'as peau riche. It's because of your rich skin. Immediately something shifted in me. And I was like, oh, it is rich. It is beautiful. I had never heard my skin other than my mom and my immediate family, but being described in such positive connotation, and I immediately started carrying myself like that, and I have not looked back. Yeah.
2: How did that trickle into dating, that energy, while you were in France?
5: Internally, I just became a lot more confident, and so it took a bit of convincing again from some of my friends in my exchange program to try the apps again. It took some time to get over that like devastation of, you know, not being seen in Toronto. But in dating, I was just like, yeah, I belong in this space. Like, and I got to know people and I had such wonderful dates and I accepted compliments. So it was just really easy for me to treat myself and operate out of respect because I saw myself too. Yeah.
2: Have you been able to hang on to that feeling? Once you were back into Toronto, of you laughed, so I'm guessing the answer is maybe no.
5: When I got back to Toronto, literally, I have a picture of me crying at the airport. So I was like, oh, this is going to be the end of this. Like, but I remained optimistic, and I remained on the apps for a while, but immediately my likes dropped to zero. I'm forever changed because of my trip. Like, there's just certain things I don't accept anymore, and I didn't realize how much my world was colored by colorism and how much I had accepted this kind of hatred towards blackness.
0: Stella isn't giving up on romantic partnership, but for now she's taking a break from the apps, and the only person she's interested in dating is herself.
5: I have a big family. I have really great friends, so it's very easy to just get caught up and be like, hey girl, what do you want to do tomorrow? Or if they're not available, like, what am I going to do? Stay at home and binge Love is Blind, which is fine. It's okay. You can do that. I do that some days. But sometimes I do want to go out, and I don't want to wait till I have a partner in order to do that. So I want to make room to have these experiences with myself. I never say I'm by myself. I always say I'm with myself. So the first time I did it was actually for brunch. And I was like, should I take out my laptop? Should I take out my notebook? People are gonna think I'm alone. People are gonna think I'm a loser. Like, my mind was going like super fast. I was like, I don't want anyone who I know to see me and think I'm alone, and like I don't have friends, or I'm like stood up on a date. Like, it was very hard. And then there was another time the host asked me, like, I was all dressed up, and he was like, table for two? And I was like, no, table for one. And even sitting there, I was like, okay, I'm gonna be super present. There was a TV on, I believe. I was like, I'm not gonna look at the TV. I'm not gonna look at my phone. That was the first date I was super dressed up for myself. And I was so present with myself that I didn't even notice that one of my friends was in the restaurant. Like, that, after that experience, I was like, okay, I can do this. So I started going to the movies. I started going to plays. I started salsa dancing. Yes, I love it. I have no qualms with showing up somewhere dressed up for myself. I think that is an ultimate act of self-love. And that is what solo dating is for me, is like me pouring into myself. And, you know, I think a lot of people wait for somebody else to pour into them, and I was like, I ain't got time to wait. So oh gosh, like, I can try whatever food I want, and I can leave when I want to leave, and it's just really awesome.
2: Thanks for letting me crash.
5: Thank you
2: for being here.
5: To you?
2: Oh yeah.
5: To solo dating?
2: Cheers.
5: Cheers.
0: And a toast to everyone who is not letting their dating experiences tell them who they really are. This is Now or Never. I'm Ify Chiwetelu.
6: And I'm Trevor Dineen. And today we're putting ourselves out there with singles, ditching the apps and trying different ways to connect in real life.
2: One of the hardest things I think about trying to date is, what do you even say? Like, what? When do you share your relationship history or like a weird family dynamic or the fact that maybe you don't even have your own place? For the guy you're about to meet, the answer is right away. Can I just play like a little game with you? Just like a quick word association. Like, what comes to mind when I say dating?
7: Partnership. I was going to say loneliness, and then I chickened out and tried to change it.
2: No, you said loneliness. Okay, when I say love.
7: Oh, that would be partnership. Yeah.
2: And when I say 6 minutes.
7: Terror.
2: Terror.
7: Yeah.
2: Okay, I want to get into it.
7: Hello, I am Richard Kelly Kemek. I am 33. 34. I had a birthday a couple days ago. And I'm going speed dating this Sunday. And in my 6 minute window, I plan to convince someone to love me and the living situation I am currently in.
2: No pressure.
7: Pressure?
2: Richard Kemek is dipping his toes back into the dating world. There is just one problem. His living situation is a little complicated and tough to sum up in the 6 minutes he has to make a good first impression on 15 women at a speed dating event in Vancouver this weekend. I mean, what would you think if you sat across from someone and the first words out of their mouth was this?
7: I live with my ex-partner, whose name's Latia. We were together for about 10 years, and then she, a couple years ago now, she came out to me as gay, and then so that was the end of our relationship. Oh, and then 2 weeks later, she found out she was pregnant. It was a twist. You know, looking back, it was a wild couple weeks. That was a real roller coaster.
2: That's not all. They are now raising their 18-month-old toddler, Sullivan, together, all living under the same roof, which turns out is a bit of a deal breaker.
7: So online dating has kind of been tricky because of that. We'll have an excellent chat, and then I'll ask them, like, oh, let's go play laser tag. And then they'll say yes. And then I say, oh, you should know. And then I have this little paragraph that I copy and paste into the chat that explains mine and Latia's situation, that I'm living with my ex, raising her. So, and then when I say that, it would blow up quite quickly, or it would implode quite quickly on me. What they always say is, that sounds too complicated for me. So my idea with speed dating is, if I could just talk to someone face to face and convince them I was normal. So I have been thinking about how to convey this normalcy in 3 minutes.
2: I'm going to tell you, that sounds like a big ask to do in 3 minutes. Like, you're giving a lot of background information. You're trying to make a situation that isn't the most common just seem like cool and easy. And right. Also like, hey, this is who I am. So of all the things to have to like front load when you meet someone, why are you forcing so much information in that first 6 minute interaction?
7: If you were going speed dating, what would you front load?
2: First of all, Richard, I ask the questions here.
7: I can already tell how you do it speed dating. And I've been wrestling with, like, when is the appropriate time to bring this up? In my experience, that if I don't disclose this promptly, then the reaction is like that I've been untruthful. But then the longer I don't bring it up, the more it seems like I'm withholding it or certain embarrassed about it, which is certainly not the case. It works so well for not just the kid, but for each of us too, to be living together. Like, I get so much out of living with her in support about like how to be a parent. I think of it as like the world's best reference letter for dating, that we can have such a strong friendship even after our romantic relationship has dissolved, I feel is like exemplifies our best qualities. And then so that when other people react negatively to it or think like, oh, it's too complicated, it does, I don't know, it does kind of weigh on me. It does kind of frustrate me to a degree. I feel like it's almost like a guillotine hanging over any ensuing date. Yeah, that the longer I wait, the more of a thing it becomes. So my idea is to bring it up promptly and have it not be a thing at all.
2: Okay.
7: What are your thoughts on this plan?
2: can I hear like an example of how that goes? Can I help you practice?
7: Yeah, okay, that sounds great. That sounds great. Okay, so are you timing or am I timing?
2: Ooh, I'm gonna time. So let's start with pretending you're crushing it and you just made a really funny joke. Richard!
7: You know, these rental prices in Vancouver are just unbelievable. A way that I've found to save money is to live with my ex and infant son. What do you like doing on the weekends? I feel like that was under 3 minutes. That has to be like 15 seconds tops.
2: Yeah, that's absolutely 15 seconds top. That's, I'm appreciating that how hard of a segue that is.
7: Right, because you have full amount of time you spend with someone is 6 minutes. So kind of 3 and 3 cut up. 6 minutes seems like truly the worst amount of time they could have chosen, just because it's far too short to have any sort of like meaningful conversation. Like, tell me about your relationship with your parents. But it's also way too long to just have, like, it's an excruciating amount of time if you're just having small talk. So it's kind of in like this purgatorial space.
2: Oof. Purgatorial space. I felt that in my chest. Oh,
7: God. Yeah, yes. It's a lot of pressure to put on 1 6-minute interaction, but like on Sunday night, there's going to be like 15 6-minute interactions. So it really is dispersed.
2: Well, I want to wish you the very best of luck.
7: Thank you.
2: As you face your 6 minutes in purgatory, as you describe it. I cannot wait to hear how it goes.
7: Yeah, okay, wonderful. I can't wait to tell you. And in my mind, it's going to go perfectly.
8: Okay, I'm just on the bus on the way to speed dating. The event's at an arcade. I am not very gifted at arcade games. Unless they have arcade chess, then I'll clean up. Then this evening will be mine. Okay, so the email said for everyone to show up no later than 5:45. And I, being a Capricorn, have done just that. However, if no one else is here, and okay, there's the most attractive man in my life I've ever seen here. I'm going to try and get upstream of him so I'm not following him. Okay, the event is about to begin.
2: Okay, so Richard, not sounding in his most confident, but it doesn't matter because the dates are done and he is back to report how it went and to open the email to see if there are any matches. Okay, Richie K.
7: Yes, yes,
2: Evie. I'm so excited. Were you able to do what you were planning to do, fit in an ex-partner that's a co-parent and a child all in 6 minutes?
7: Yes, I think I was. But I perhaps changed my approach a little bit, especially after the first time, which was really just like shoehorned in at the end. But instead, after that, what I started to do was just, Latia and Sullivan are such a large part of my life that it's difficult to tell any story that they're not somehow connected to. So I used to kind of, when I was meeting someone for the first time, censor myself in a way of trying to avoid certain parts of the conversation that didn't include Latia and Sullivan, so I wouldn't have to bring it up. But this time I just bulldozed right ahead and in that sense would tell stories about places I've gone to or things I've done and would just allow Latia and Sullivan to be naturally included in those conversations.
2: And how is that received?
7: You know, it went well. It went way. Every time I heard myself doing it, I thought, oh man, oh man, oh man, oh man, oh man, here it goes. But it just went well. It went really well.
2: Good.
7: Yeah. I think at least. I don't know.
2: Was there anyone who reacted negatively?
7: Yeah, actually a guy I was talking to, not in like one of the speed dates. There was more men than women. There was two more men than women. So at a couple points in the evening, you have to like sit in the penalty box. And then one of the guys I was telling, I did the same thing and he went, oh shit.
2: I'm sure that was a confidence boost.
7: Yeah, that is true. But then, you know, I was ahead of him in the line, so I sabotaged him to every single person I came up to next. So he's going to die alone. He's going to die alone.
2: It's a vengeful speed dating. Well, I don't want to wait anymore. I want to find out if you matched with any of these people that you're thinking of. Can we?
7: Okay.
2: Can you open the email?
7: Okay, you ready?
2: Yes. Are you?
7: No, I'm nervous. It's okay. It's okay. Even if I've matched with no one, I'll be wounded but survive. Oh, I matched with four people.
2: Yeah!
7: Yes. I was full of shit with that wounded thing. It would have crushed me. It would have really crushed me.
2: You matched with four people.
7: I did. Yeah.
2: Well, so they must have been ones that you were also interested in, right?
7: Yes. Yeah. Exactly.
2: A pair.
7: Exactly.
2: Looks like you're graduating from 6-minute dates to 2-hour long ones.
7: Yeah. But I'll enforce the time commitment as rigorously as.
2: Because 6 minutes is really, it's you at your best.
7: Yeah.
2: Well, I am really excited for you, and I hope you find what you're looking for.
7: Thank you very much. That's very nice of you to say.
6: Evie, we have the perfect date night suggestion for listeners.
2: Yes, we do. You're going to like this.
6: Especially if you're going to be in Winnipeg Tuesday, April 21st. I want you to picture this. Just close your eyes. Picture this. You and your lover. Yeah. You start the night by getting cozy at the Now or Never live show.
2: Yes. What you do after that is up to you. We can't
6: 100%
2: plan it all. But
6: no.
2: Join us at the Winnipeg Comedy Festival for a night of unexpected storytelling, surprise musical guests, as Now or Never celebrates our 10th season.
6: Yeah, wild.
2: We're throwing a surprise party and everyone is invited. There'll be secret guests, an audience confession booth, and who knows what else. Tickets are available at winnipegcomedyfestival.com.
6: Yeah. Plus, we're also going to have a live Q&A following the performance where you can ask Efi and I all of your nosy questions. Anything at all, we will do our best to answer.
2: See you there. This is Now or Never. I'm Efi.
6: And I'm Trevor. And today we're talking about dating, but not the kind that starts with a swipe. We're done with that. Just for today, even though I've never actually done that, Efi. I've never used the dating app.
2: Do you feel like you missed out?
6: I don't know. I don't know anything about it because I haven't dated in obviously over 15 years. So I would do it old school. I go to bars. I'd hit up pool halls, coffee shops. But my favorite, like my ultimate dating spot when I go on like a first or second date was going to a Blockbuster. You could learn a lot from someone just by walking through a Blockbuster, figuring out what movies you wanted to see, if they had good taste, bad taste, if they like your taste in movies. And it was like a very, very good date spot.
2: Very cute.
6: It was. But nowadays, I don't know where I would go if I had to start doing the whole dating dance all over again. But I know someone who does.

0: Believe it or not, I am a terrible dancer. I actually just started dancing 4 weeks ago. So I'm just in the beginner, like two left legs, but that's why I started. I'm in the beginner class and it's been a great start, I would say.
1: Yeah. Kyle Long is a 29-year-old investment advisor, and in his spare time, he's learning how to swing his hips and move his dance partners gracefully across the floor at a dance studio in Burlington, Ontario. How did your friends react to you dancing?
0: They were pretty surprised. They were like, what are you doing? I think they're a little bit more surprised that I'm just kind of going out and just trying different things.
1: Kyle didn't just join this dancing class to shock his friends. He's hoping salsa will help give him the confidence to find the one.
0: I would say, to be completely honest with you, that confidence is probably something I've lacked the majority of my life. I've always been more of an introverted person. So in terms of actually connecting and talking with other people, I would say I was just always very awkward and more shy. So confidence is something I've definitely lacked and still do, but I'm working on.
1: Were you a dating app guy?
0: I kind of stopped using it about 3 to 4 years ago, just because the success rate was probably under 1%. It never worked for me, to be completely honest with you. And something that I didn't notice, not until after, you know, years after that I stopped using it, was that it just kind of made me almost a little bit more insecure. It feels like you're getting rejected by almost 99% of the people there. So it just kind of bring that into your normal situations there as well. Less confidence is like, if I'm doing very poorly online, I'm probably not going to do very well in person as well. So, you know, psychologically, it just kind of highlighted more insecurities.
1: When did you feel like you could or you should make a change then and try something new?
0: I kind of realized I needed to start making a change about sometime last year. I'm almost 30. I kind of need to start looking at other avenues to connect with other people, not just dating, but also dating as well.
1: Does this ring true for you? Because I'm putting myself in your place and I'm thinking to myself, if I were to go to a dance class, for the very first time, in my mind, I would feel like I was going on a date. Like before I go there, I'd be like, what do I wear? What am I going to like when I get there? Like, who? Okay. Like, how am I going to present myself? Like, how did that feel for you?
0: It felt tense. So I'm not going to lie. Like before starting the classes, I did try also like some like just, you know, drop in salsa things, which was nice. But again, I was very tense because I didn't know anything. It just felt, as you know, you need to be kind of loose for dancing. And I was just kind of like,
1: just rigid,
0: super rigid and super tense. So it went so fast and the age gap was so different. It was a lot harder in that aspect.
1: So what changes have you noticed in yourself like in the past like 4 weeks, which is a quick timeline, but still?
0: In the past 4 weeks, you know what I've noticed? I've just been getting a lot more comfortable interacting with people, not just in a dance setting, but just being able to have a conversation randomly with a stranger or something like that.
2: I can't believe we did that.
3: You did such a good job.
2: Thank you. Very sunny, very awesome. Thanks for being patient with me.
3: Thank you for being such a great leader.
1: So how's dating life looking these days?
0: Dating life has improved because of it, actually. Since starting Dancescape, I could say I've been on 2 dates from it. Since starting it, one went okay, and the other one has actually went very well, like extremely well. We're talking about a potential relationship from it as well. And this is not a brag. Please don't consider that a brag at all. But because there's been years where I haven't had a single date. So the fact that just starting doing one thing for dancing has opened up a door to some success compared to years where I've had none is pretty transformational.
1: It's great seeing and knowing that there has been this shift that's happened because of this.
0: and getting over the fear, because the fear is still there, but it is less than what it than what it was.
1: When I was a kid, yeah. The two coolest people in my mind were Danny Zuko from Grease and Johnny Castle from Dirty Dancing. I was like, you guys are the epitome of cool dudes. Like,
0: is that Patrick Swayze and John Travolta?
1: That's right.
0: Yeah, I haven't seen those movies, believe it or not.
1: What? Okay, yeah, Kyle, your next date is going to be sitting down with your lady friend and watching Dirty Dancing and then Grease.
0: Okay, I'll take it. As you can see, I'm very open to suggestions.
1: Oh, my goodness. When I'm at your wedding and you guys are doing the Dirty Dancing dance on the dance floor, I'll be like, I did that. That was me.
0: Yeah, well, I'll take it. Yeah.

0: 6 months ago, Krista Nugent had just turned 39, and she decided to give dating one last shot. But this time, she wasn't going to leave it up to the apps or singles events. Krista put it out on her Instagram that, like any realtor, she was open to referrals.
1: The caption that I wrote is, guys, for my birthday this year, I'd love to find a partner. I just recently turned 39 in August. A bestie for the resty, if you will. After about 5 years of singlehood, I've decided to apply my skill set in marketing homes to marketing myself. Let's be real. I run my business by referrals. So my beloved supportive community, do your thing. Refer me someone cool. Don't gatekeep.
0: Alongside that caption, Krista posted pictures that she had professionally done and some key stats that she's 5'4", vegan, likes travel, food, and true crime, and she included references from her exes. So when you hit send, what was your immediate feeling once it was published, it was out there?
1: I was very much crashing out. I was like, oh my God, people are gonna see this. And like, what if it like is crickets? Like, what if no one wants to date me? It's so embarrassing.
0: Yeah.
1: And like, I was like, oh, like, I don't know that my parents are going to love this. Like there's just a lot of thoughts like that. And I was just like, well, I got to do it. I said I would do it. I got to do it.
0: We introduced you to Krista just a few weeks after that Instagram post had gone viral. And at the time it had almost 1 million views, thousands of likes, hundreds of comments, but no serious prospects.
1: You know, it doesn't take a rocket scientist to infer that, like, obviously I've been kind of fighting for my life out there in modern dating culture, and that's what led me to do this, you know? Yeah, so I've used the apps pretty consistently over the last 5 years. I have done a little bit of, you know, in the wild dating, you know, meeting people through friends or social events. You know, you're in your 20s, you're going to like a party or a, you know, a friend's dinner or whatever, and everybody's single, right? Mm-hmm. Or everybody has a single friend to set you up with. And you do that in your 30s and 40s and almost no one is, you know, most of my friends have been married mm-hmm. for a really long time. Their friends are married. Yeah. Just found it difficult to meet people, let alone people with similar goals to myself.
0: Are you feeling hopeful?
1: I think so, because I think energy is important. I think intentionality is important. I think if you show up in a big way, this is what I got going on, then I do feel like the universe does respond to that energy. However, historical data would caution me about getting too optimistic. So it's hard, you know, it's hard to stay positive when experiences so far have been, you know, a bit of a mixed bag or a disaster, depending on which ones you're looking at.
0: You're definitely taking matters into your own hands. Like the next person who says, oh, you're single, have you tried putting yourself out there? You have the best comeback by showing them the stats on your Instagram post.
1: Yeah, totally.
0: It's been a few months since that conversation with Krista, and I noticed on her Instagram a new post. But this one was her smiling a little cheekily to the camera and a caption that said, dating applications closed. And I need to know what happened. Let me not read too far into it. Tell me why your dating applications closed.
1: Well, I am dating someone.
0: Ooh, how did it happen? Did he reach out from that first post?
1: He did. So my local newspaper did a story on me. He saw the headline or whatever. And so I guess he thought about it for a day and then sent me a DM.
0: Do you remember what that original message said?
1: I mean, I have it. I can pull it up.
0: Yes. Yes.
1: So he just said, hi, Krista. I'm not using AI to compile this reply. You are courageous. And then he gave me some personal details so that I could like verify that he is real. He just said, I might propose a quick coffee meet in real life. Or if this response has been so overwhelming and you've created your own pre-screen process, I'm up for the gauntlet.
0: Oh, that's a cute message.
1: It was cute. And he was one of the few respondents actually from Victoria. Most of my respondents were actually from all over the country. Obviously, that was appealing that he was right in my own city. So we met the next day.
0: Yeah. I know you mentioned that he's private, but what can you tell me about the relationship so far?
1: Yeah, I mean, the relationship.

0: Very cool. From what you've walked, and even just, you know, just a few months ago, putting yourself out there in the ways that you have, do you have advice that you would like to offer other singles who are maybe in that position of feeling like really frustrated with the apps and wanting and trying to think like, what else? Where else do I go from here? What would you want to say?
1: All I can say is like, I recommend this way of dating. You know, people always say, oh my God, that's so cool. I would never do that over and over and over again. But you get to take control of your own life. So you get to have agency again. I found the quality of people that I was talking to was much higher. I was able to filter what would work and what wouldn't work out much quicker. Yeah, I've been where you are. It's not easy. Be kind to yourself. Do what you got to do to take care of you.
0: Well, I'm glad it worked out for you, Krista. I will continue to refresh your Instagram and look for all updates because you're committed. You have to do this now. There are millions of us who are hooked onto the journey.
1: I will update the people. I have fans, so.
2: Fans, potential suitors.
0: She's not interested in them. She says she's found the one. Pretty cool.
2: Special thanks to our team of producers who helped put the show together this week. Sarah Tate, Bridget Forbes, Jessica Singer, and Samrawit Johannes.
0: And thanks to Emily Rubiata at CBC Edmonton.
2: I'm Trevor Dineen.
0: And I am Ifi Chiwetelu. We'll see you next time.

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2: Your World Tonight is coming up next. 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
3: When the wife of Vancouver celebrity chef Ned Bell was served tasteless hospital food, he did much more than complain. He created a new and sustainable hospital menu.
4: There are many businesses across Canada, small and medium-sized, who woke up that morning going, I don't know if I have revenues anymore. What am I going to do with my bank? How do I make payroll?
5: Amid the impassioned calls for elbows up, Canadian businesses and individuals face a new reality, worried about their economic survival as new U.S. tariffs take hold. The Prime Minister has promised relief is coming for affected industries, but will it be enough? This is Your World Tonight. I'm Helen Mann. Also on the program, reaction to the renewed trade war from the other side of the border, where Democrats and even some Republicans say both countries will pay a big price for failing to reach a deal. And word on the street, Canadians weigh in.
6: It's a really slippery slope. You're not dealing with someone who is making traditional, rational decisions.
7: We don't have a choice, right? We're kind of in a tough situation.
8: I think both of us are gonna lose.
5: Prime Minister Mark Carney is facing serious political pressure as sweeping U.S. tariffs take hold on billions of dollars worth of Canadian goods. Trade talks broke down on Friday, and now Ottawa must weigh how best to cushion the economic blow and how to retaliate strategically against Washington. Olivia Stefanovic reports.
9: It's disappointing. We were hoping to have an interim agreement. It looked like we were going to.
10: With trade talks between Canada and the United States.

0: States called off. Michael Harvey warns the trade war between the two countries might not have hit a crescendo just yet. Harvey is the executive director of the Canadian Agri-Food Trade Alliance. He's also a member of the Prime Minister's Advisory Committee on Canada-U.S. Economic Relations.
1: But yeah, we're concerned that there could be an escalatory spiral, and that would be bad for everybody.
2: Canada will match Washington's new tariffs, dollar for dollar.
0: Prime Minister Mark Carney says the federal government is preparing retaliation against the Trump administration's new 50% levy, hitting almost $30 billion worth of Canadian exports. A move Carney says he makes reluctantly, since it will raise costs for Canadians and hurt American businesses.
2: But at the same time, we take this step confident that it is in the best interest of Canada. And that by rejecting a bad deal, by standing up for Canada, by focusing on what we can control, we will build Canada strong for all.
0: Carney says he walked away from the negotiating table because the U.S. demanded last-minute changes, compromising Canada's culture, auto industry, ability to trade with other countries, and even its very sovereignty.
3: It's a solemn moment for the country.
0: Shuvaloy Majumdar is the Conservative Party's critic for Canada-U.S. relations. He's asking Ottawa to release the full details of the proposed agreement.
3: The Canadian public deserves to see the deal for what it is and judge for themselves whether the decision was right for the pain they're about to endure.
4: New Democrats are glad that the Prime Minister walked away.
0: Federal NDP leader Avi Lewis says no deal is better than a bad one. But like the Conservatives, New Democrats also want to see the full text.
4: Yeah, this is a national moment. It's a moment of crisis and it's a moment of great consequence. And Canadians deserve to know what we walked away from.
5: I don't think the government of Canada should negotiate in public.
0: Former Quebec Premier Jean Charest sits on the Prime Minister's Advisory Committee on Canada-U.S. Economic Relations. He doubts the government will release the tentative deal. But based on what he's been briefed on, Charest says the Prime Minister made the right call.
5: Because we need to defend our interests. So it is not going to be easy, and this is going to be a painful episode in our economic relationship with the United States. But frankly, we're left with no other choice. And this is a defining moment for us as a country where we need to stand up for ourselves and protect the future.
0: In the coming days, the federal government is expected to unveil new support for businesses and outline its new counter-tariff actions. The retaliation set to take effect the Tuesday after Labor Day. Olivia Stefanovic, CBC News, Ottawa.
6: Meanwhile, Donald Trump doesn't appear to be backing down, taking another jab at Canada on social media today and reviving old rhetoric about annexation. But as Catherine Tunney reports from Washington, his handling of the trade fight is drawing a divided response south of the border.
7: We have green. We are racing.
8: With an enthusiastic wave of a green flag, U.S. President Donald Trump kicked off the main event of the Freedom 250 Grand Prix. A spectacle celebrating America's 250th birthday that has turned Washington's National Mall into an IndyCar race course. Trump has also given the go-ahead to an escalated trade dispute with Canada, slapping 50% tariffs on billions of dollars worth of Canadian goods, threatening to send retaliation round and round. For the first time since talks disintegrated, the president weighed in, writing on social media that Canada wants the benefits of being a state without being one.
9: And they've always had the best deal, and they still would have an even better deal, but they didn't want that.
8: Trump's top official on the file, United States Trade Representative Jameson Greer, adamant on Fox News that Canada turned down a good deal. But Prime Minister Mark Carney says his team walked away because Washington's proposals were unfair, saying Canada has been attacked.
10: And so to think that they're going to go to war with Donald Trump and actually win that war with the U.S., I think it's foolish on their part.
8: Staunch Trump supporter and Transportation Secretary Sean Duffy doubling down today on Fox.
10: And the fact that we provide their security for them and they take advantage of us, I think President Trump was the first one to go, you know what, that's not the kind of relationship that friends should have. And so the president's calling them out.
8: This comes as Trump faces mounting domestic pressures, including an unpopular war in Iran and affordability frustrations with voters. Across the U.S., Democrats condemned the administration's latest tariff salvo, linking to rising prices. Also against the move, Trump's former vice president turned critic, Mike Pence.
11: I think the last thing we need right now as our economy is getting back on its feet, is a trade war with Canada.
8: Maine Senator Susan Collins is a Republican facing a tough re-election battle. She warned in a statement that businesses will pass costs on to American customers. Spectators who gathered to catch a glimpse of the Speedway Sunday also divided.
12: It's about time we reverse the financial situation and let the world pay us back.
13: We can do so much commerce with each other, and just to forego that or to raise the tariffs is just a huge mistake on all fronts.
14: Sorry to Canada, first and foremost. We're definitely going to feel it in our pockets. We're feeling it now.
8: Now the question here is whether Trump will further retaliate when Canada's dollar-for-dollar tariffs come into effect next month, risking a further shock to the U.S. economy just ahead of November's midterms. Catherine Tunney, CBC News, Washington.
6: Still ahead, some First Nations in Alberta and Saskatchewan are marking the 150th anniversary of Treaty 6, a pact with the Crown that gave them health and education rights and sovereignty to live off the area's lands. But today's celebration is overshadowed for many by concerns over Alberta separatism and how that might impact their treaty rights in the future. That's later on Your World Tonight. Canadian exporters are crunching the numbers, taking stock of the damage to come from Donald Trump's tariffs, while also bracing for the effects of Canada's retaliation. Philip Lee Shannock reports.
15: It was inevitable that we would eventually get here.
16: Kathleen Chapman's Bowmanville, Ontario company Avenco makes parchment paper for baking. About a third of her products are usually shipped south. But even before the latest tariffs, she saw the writing on the wall.
15: We actually made the strategic shift quite some time ago when the uncertainty started to develop around us. We made a very quick pivot to the Canadian market.
16: She sees this as an opportunity for Canada to strengthen its domestic market. She says selling to millions of consumers here makes her less vulnerable to uncertainty beyond our borders.
15: The response we have been seeing from the Canadian consumers has been nothing less than phenomenal.
17: Uncertainty is one of those enemies that you can't really see.
16: Dennis Darby of the Canadian Manufacturers and Exporters Association says these tariffs impact a diverse range of his members, some $28 billion worth of exports. That's about 5% of all products sent south of the border and could make Canada less attractive to investors.
17: They want certainty in trade and they want access to their biggest customer.
16: Wendy Wagner is head of international trade at Gowling WLG, a Toronto-based multinational business law firm. She says some business owners pivoting to domestic customers could benefit from planned counter tariffs.
18: When our exporters lose those market in the United States, to the extent the Canadian market is protected, they may gain a market in Canada.
16: Ron Kubik is owner of Lightning Rock Winery in Summerland, BC. He says after wildfires and now these tariffs, he's looking at cutting back production.
19: And so we're just worried also about the retaliatory tariffs that the Prime Minister puts on, because that'll affect the cost of winemaking.
16: Bottles, boxes, and other things he imports from the U.S. could get more expensive. But Kubik says the domestic market holds promise if interprovincial trade barriers come down. The majority of provinces dropped sales restrictions on direct personal shipments of alcoholic beverages.
19: And we have restaurants in Toronto that would love to have our wine. I know restaurants out here that would love to have Ontario wine.
16: Economists estimate eliminating those barriers could mean $200 billion in growth, which could bolster the domestic market, while companies also look to Asia and Europe for new investment and customers. Philip Lee Shannock, CBC News, Toronto.
6: The premiers are rallying around the flag in response to U.S. tariffs, regardless of party affiliation. But when it comes to Ottawa's proposed counterattacks, cracks are already starting to show. Alexander Silberman explains.
20: I know emotionally it feels good to retaliate. I get that.
21: Alberta Premier Danielle Smith reacting to Canada's dollar-for-dollar counter-tariffs on her radio show. A move Smith wants the country to avoid entirely by resuming negotiations.
20: When retaliation happens, it means that everybody who is buying products from the United States are now going to face upwards of 50%, upwards to 50% tariffs.
21: As most premiers stand strongly behind the decision to walk away from the negotiating table, many, like Manitoba Premier Wab Kanew, say they're backing the federal government's counter-response.
1: I can tell you right now that Team Canada is 100% united behind what the Prime Minister announced.
21: But amid the messages, the whole country is on the same page. There are also signs of division around the best approach to counter U.S. tariffs. Ontario Premier Doug Ford has long pushed for electricity, critical minerals, and energy to be used as leverage.
2: We have to make sure that we look at every single asset that we have. Everything's on the table.
21: But Smith has repeatedly made it clear using Alberta oil as a bargaining chip is a non-starter for her province. Peter DiNolo is a former director of communications for Prime Minister Jacques Chrétien. He argues Alberta's response is counterproductive.
22: Danielle Smith, on just about every issue, Canada-US, separatism Alberta, likes to play both sides of the game. Canadians are fed up with that nonsense.
21: And in Quebec,
23: it is important to unite ourselves.
21: Premier Christine Fréchette, underlining the importance of collaboration with Ottawa, and appreciative that the federal government drew the line on protecting the French language in the trade talks, but also cautious about how counter-tariffs could impact her province's economy.
23: It is essential also to identify the best way to retaliate, because sometimes the retaliation measure are worse than the tariffs themselves, and we need not to go there.
21: BC Premier David Eby says no matter the approach,
24: there will be economic pain associated with this. There already is, but it is necessary to stand up to a bully. And so I am fully supportive of the Prime Minister's approach here.
21: Economic pain, an inevitable reality, even before any counter-tariffs take effect. A challenge the premiers, whether they fully back Team Canada or not, will have to address. Alexander Silberman, CBC News, Montreal.
6: So there seems to be broad support from political circles, business and industry for the Prime Minister's decision to end trade talks with the U.S. But how do Canadians across the country feel about the move? Caroline Bargoot has more on that.
25: As Canada braces for a trade war with the United States, Canadians are standing behind the Prime Minister. At the CNE in Toronto, that was clear.
26: Mark Carney's doing the right things, and he's just got to stay strong, keep staying strong, keep fighting for us.
27: We need to stand up to the President of the United States, and the only way we can do that is through our dollars. So there's no way we should be cowtailing to the things that he wants.
28: We should play just the same kind of hardball as he's trying to play with us.
25: According to an Angus Reid survey, 76% of Canadians say it was right to walk away from the trade talks. It polled just under 1,500 people living in each of the 343 federal ridings. The margin of error is plus or minus 2 percentage points. In Vancouver, people on the street say it's elbows up.
29: With a bullet, you can't back down, right? You just got to put our elbows up and we'll see how it goes. But we're kind of in a tough situation, right? So,
30: you know, you're not dealing with someone who is making traditional rational decisions. So you kind of have to meet their energy or they're just going to bully you, right?
31: What it seems like is that Trump has always been in this position of power and nobody's willing to oppose him because America has so many of these goods and trades that we rely on to keep our country going. I think what we're doing is fair and just.
25: David Coletto is the founder and CEO of Abacus Data. He says recent polling suggests Canadians no longer trust the U.S.
32: The majority of Canadians at least have decided that deeper integration with the United States, continuing to, you know, to be reliant on them, is not going to do Canada well in the long term. And so maybe we need to take some pain in the short term. So we'll see if that, how long that holds. But right now, I think that's what most people are feeling.
25: In Ottawa, this dual citizen says it's time for Canada to focus on Canada.
33: We haven't put money into our country. We haven't put money into our military. We haven't been taking care of our own people. We've been more worried about what the Americans do. Trump's going to do what Trump wants to do. And we just have to figure out what we need to do for this country and not worry about the United States.
25: For now, Canadians seem to be behind the Prime Minister's decision to walk away from talks with the U.S., but it remains to be seen if they'll still be supportive once the pain of the tariffs set in. Caroline Bargoot, CBC News, Vancouver.
6: Turning to other news, in Guinea, at least 30 people are dead after a landslide in the country's capital, Conakry. Heavy rainfall overnight Saturday caused the city's largest landfill to collapse, pushing out debris and burying nearby homes. At least six other people were severely injured. It happened just hours before the site was set to be closed permanently, according to local officials. Search and rescue efforts are now underway to find survivors. Tunisia's Coast Guard has recovered the bodies of 11 people that were on board a boat that sank just off the country's coast on Thursday. The boat was carrying 15 people, all Tunisian migrants who were en route to Italy. Only one man from the group has been rescued alive. He was adrift at sea for 48 hours before being pulled out of the water by a commercial ship. The remaining three people are still unaccounted for.

0: Severe thunderstorms and thousands of lightning strikes created major headaches across much of southern BC this weekend. The BC Wildfire Service says lightning ignited about 50 new fires. Thousands of people were left without power this morning. Dozens of flights were grounded at Vancouver International Airport Saturday night, with delays spilling over into Sunday. Today marks 150 years of Treaty 6, an agreement signed between the British Crown and more than 50 First Nations. It gave those First Nations, in portions of what is now Saskatchewan and Alberta, rights to health, education, and use of the land. But as Stephanie Cram reports, there's concern that the threat of Alberta separation could put the treaty at risk.
1: What we see, I think, with this separation movement is a desire to ignore sovereignty, of a desire to ignore that people have been living well in this river valley for thousands of years.
2: Dwayne Donald, a Cree professor at the University of Alberta, standing on the shores of the North Saskatchewan River in Edmonton. It's an area his ancestors, the Papaschase First Nation, once called home.
1: My ancestors and the suffering that they had and that they were chased away from this area.
2: Originally known as Beaver Hills, Edmonton is where chiefs would sign on to Treaty 6. A year after it was originally signed in Fort Carlton, Saskatchewan, 150 years ago today. Under the treaty, a guarantee from the federal government to rights for health and education and to freely hunt and live off the land. Now, with a push for separation in Alberta, the worry is those rights will be tossed aside.
3: This treaty, Treaty 6, was signed 150 years ago. It was signed before Alberta was a province.
2: Keith Wilson with the separatist group Let Alberta Decide. He says if Alberta decides to go it alone, the treaty will remain untouched.
4: The only way there can be a change to a treaty is if the First Nations ask for it.
2: Wilson says in an independent Alberta, First Nations could sign modern treaties, an idea that doesn't sit well with Kehewan Cree Nation Chief Vernon Watchmaker.
5: We're not in support of creating division. We're in support of creating unity. I wouldn't entertain that notion.
2: Grand Chief Joey Pete of the Confederacy of Treaty 6 First Nations, a body representing communities in Alberta, says a modern treaty would go against the sanctity of what was originally signed and essentially open the door for separatists to misinterpret who owns the land.
6: If we sign a modern day treaty today, it's going to totally infringe on everything that our ancestors signed. And if we go that way, it's going to prove we did cede and surrender, which we never did.
2: In May, the province added a question to the fall referendum, asking Albertans if the province should remain in Canada or hold a binding referendum on whether or not Alberta should separate. The Grand Chief says First Nations in Alberta oppose the referendum, saying despite the push for separation, their treaty has nothing to do with the province.
6: You know, we're ready and we will stand tall. We'll continue to fight against the provincial government because their laws, they ain't our laws, and they are Crown representatives.
2: The First Nations' next hurdle is to get people to the ballot box in October.
6: Well, we're going to be talking here, discussing amongst us how we can get our people to vote, to rock the vote.
2: The Grand Chief says it's important that First Nations be part of that process, even if he believes the question itself is an affront to their rights. Stephanie Cram, CBC News, Edmonton.
0: Indigenous boys and young men in Canada face profound mental health challenges, but there are still major barriers in asking for help. 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Kate Kyle reports.
7: It's time to talk about Indigenous guys' mental health.
8: The video messages are personal.
9: A lot of us were raised to be tough, to push through pain, keep moving, not talk about what's going on inside.
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11: It's really about reducing that stigma among Indigenous boys and young men who we're seeing have the highest suicide rates and are reaching out the least.
8: Deanna Dunham is the Director of Indigenous Initiatives for Kids Help Phone. Fewer than 1 in 5 Indigenous people who reached out to Kids Help Phone last year identified as male.
11: The need for mental health supports for Indigenous youth has always been there. we're looking at different ways that we can support Indigenous youth to meet them in the moment.
12: It's time for a change, man. I want to come on and talk about something very serious, something very real.
8: More than a dozen Indigenous social media influencers are involved, including artist Dakota Bear, who is part of the Wichita Lake First Nation.
13: Some of us were taught that holding it all in is what makes us stronger, which is the opposite. I think that colonialism and residential schools played a really big part in taking away the teachings that we did have that helped us stay balanced in our mental health.
14: Welcome back. I've been holding back a little for a little while now.
8: Tyler Moody is a Cree youth mentor from Manitoba. He says sharing his story on social media has helped.
15: So many boys and Indigenous communities across Canada feel that vulnerability and that storytelling is not for them. We're human. We should be out. We should express what's really going on.
8: In Arctic Bay, Nunavut, Richard Belinder runs programming for Inuit men.
16: The hardships and the relocation settlements. So we're dealing with a lot of generational trauma amongst ourselves. I could see that it's still here. It's still there. I'm still dealing with that.
8: He says making traditional tools with men in his community helps, but says more in-person mental health programming is needed.
16: When you're working on something from start to finish, in between, you can talk. You can talk to that one guy or one person, whoever. That's mental health.
9: Sometimes the strongest thing you could do is say, I'm not doing good right now.
8: Kids Help Phone agrees. Along with encouraging Indigenous boys and young men to start talking, the campaign is calling for more research and more culturally informed resources and programming. Kate Kyle, CBC News, Yellowknife.
9: Has helped keep me grounded. And to the next generation of Indigenous boys, I want you to know something. I wish more of us heard growing up. You could be a warrior and still ask for help.
0: This is Your World Tonight. I'm Helen Mann. You can hear Your World Tonight wherever you are. 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Twice a year, millions of monarch butterflies make the long voyage between Canada, the U.S., and Mexico. Habitat loss has led to fewer and fewer monarchs taking part in that semi-yearly migration. But the endangered species has seen a population rebound on the prairies. As Bryce Hoy explains, it's thanks to a wet, hot Canadian summer.
17: They're big, they're vibrant. People can see them in their habitat. We're watching them fly around right now.
18: Right now, monarchs, the show-offs of the butterfly world, are booming on the prairies. All stages of the magical metamorphosis on display at the Living Prairie Museum in Winnipeg. Marika Alinek is curator of the Native Grassland Preserve.
17: We're seeing lots and lots of monarchs this year in Winnipeg, tons.
18: Set across the dark backdrop of years-long declines, the showy black and orange endangered species aflutter with the most activity in years.
17: There's sort of been a steady amount of caterpillars, chrysalises, and butterflies almost all summer long.
18: Heavy summer rains on parts of the prairies produced a bounty of flowers pollinators love.
17: There's a lot of food. The habitat is good and safe for them right now, so we're seeing, I think, a high number for that reason.
18: Monarch butterflies have a broad palate, but they're very picky at the caterpillar stage. They only eat milkweed, something traditionally plentiful in what's now one of the most threatened habitats on the planet.
17: So habitat loss is probably the biggest issue that monarchs are facing. And because they migrate, they need habitat in a whole bunch of different places.
18: Monarchs face threats beyond the loss of native grassland habitat. There's pesticides, climate change, the months-long migration to and from Mexico, also no walk in the park.
17: Although a lot of people are helping and there's a lot of awareness about this species, we're definitely not out of the woods.
18: But they're not alone in the fight for survival.
19: I can go on for a while about butterflies.
18: Laura Burns is conservation program manager at Assiniboine Park Zoo. The Winnipeg Zoo works to conserve monarchs and a less flamboyant species facing even more extreme odds.
17: We have species that maybe don't lend themselves quite as well to being on posters or on Instagram, like the Powashik skipperling.
18: The comparatively plain Powashik skipperling is teetering on the brink of extinction. The zoo breeds and releases them to help. And after nearly a decade, this summer, a glimmer of hope.
17: We saw more Powashik than we've ever seen before, and it seems like we're taking those first steps towards recovery and that our releases are actually making a great impact on the population. And it seems like maybe these weather trends this year have been helping not just monarchs, not just Powashik, probably other butterflies as well.
18: The zoo will be helping monarchs more this fall, placing tiny radio transmitters on adults, part of a Canadian Wildlife Service project to track their perilous journey south to Mexico. In the meantime,
20: this is chrysalis number two. I just found the second one. I'm so excited.
18: An army of backyard monarch enthusiasts like Marianne Lepp remain committed to ensuring the caterpillars and chrysalises in backyard milkweed gardens across Canada get a fighting chance to grow wings and fly away.
20: It's really about saving our planet. It's about creating community with nature.
18: Bryce Hoy, CBC News, Winnipeg.
0: And finally, as we wind up this momentous weekend, a short recap.
21: We cannot accept what they've offered, and we will not give what they've asked. Canada will match Washington's new tariffs dollar for dollar in order to protect Canadian workers, farmers, families, and businesses.
0: The Prime Minister addresses the nation about Friday night's breakdown in trade talks with the United States. He says those Canadian counter-tariffs on certain American goods will be announced soon to take effect September 8th.
22: My message to all the premiers, we need to stick together.
23: Sometimes the retaliation measure are worse than the tariff.
24: I support the Prime Minister 100% on this. I support the negotiating team.
25: British Columbians will stand strong with Canada.
0: Premiers call for Team Canada unity, most announcing support for Ottawa's decision to walk away from the trade table. But Alberta's Danielle Smith says she opposes counter-tariffs and urges the federal government to get back to bargaining. And across the country, Canadians are weighing in, many calling for a renewed elbows-up approach to the U.S.
26: We have to stand up because Trump is really bullying us.
27: Giving in to him isn't going to make things get cheaper.
28: Maybe this will force a resolution.
29: With a bully, you can't back down, right? You just gotta put our elbows up and we'll see how it goes.
30: Trump's gonna do what Trump wants to do, and we just have to figure out what we need to do for this country.
0: But some businesses affected by the new 50% American tariffs say they can't see how they will survive going forward. This has been your World Tonight for August 23rd, 2026. I'm Helen Mann. We leave you tonight with a little bit of Rush. Good night.

0: Now a look at the BC weather from Environment Canada. For the North Coast, periods of rain and gusty wind Sunday, a high of 16. Rain in the evening and a low of 14. For the Peace Region, a mix of sun and clouds with a high of 25. Clear in the evening and a low of 12. For the Central Interior, a mix of sun and clouds with a high of 24. Clearing in the evening and a low of 9. For the Boundary and Kootenay Regions, risk of severe thunderstorms throughout the day and evening, highs of 24 and a low of 10. For the Okanagan and Southern Interior, including Kelowna, a few showers and gusty winds, a high of 23, clear in the evening and a low of 12. For Metro Vancouver, Greater Victoria and the Fraser Valley, a chance of showers with a high of 21, a few clouds in the evening and a low of 12. For more weather information, go to our website, cbc.ca/bc.
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3: I'm Dr. Brian Goldman. This is White Coat, Black Art in the Summer. Today, we bring you a tasty show that first aired in January of last year. I hope you savor it as much as I did, pun intended.
4: So my wife, Kate, was diagnosed with breast cancer in 2018. Kate went through chemo, she went through radiation, then she went and had her surgery, her removal. And thank God, the cancer removal was successful.
3: A concerned guy talks about his wife's breast cancer treatment. Our show this week is about what he says next.
4: But when she was in hospital after that surgery, she was fed. And, you know, it left questions in my mind about could we do better?
3: He says, could we do better? It helps to know about his day job.
5: We love welcoming Chef Ned Bell to the show. Welcome back.
4: Good morning.
5: Yeah,
4: How are you?
5: Good morning, too. We're doing well, and we're going to dig into some delicious tacos here this morning. You're going to make your famous...
3: The husband happens to be Chef Ned Bell. He's a 5-star executive chef, cookbook author, founder of Chefs for Oceans, which raises awareness and advocates for responsible seafood choices. As husband Ned Bell was saying, back in 2019, his wife Kate was being treated for breast cancer.
4: And one of the people that saved her life is Dr. Andrea McNeil, who was my wife's surgeon.
6: So my name is Dr. Andrea McNeil, and I am a surgical oncologist, which means I'm a cancer surgeon at Vancouver General Hospital and BC Cancer. I also founded and run the UBC Planetary Healthcare Lab, and I have a medical leadership role within Vancouver Coastal Health as the medical director of Planetary Health.
3: We'll hear more from Dr. Andrea McNeil herself in a bit. Chef Ned Bell's passion is sustainability in preparing food. Andrea's is sustainability in hospital systems that include hospital food. That, plus the fact that Ned's wife, Kate, happened to be Andrea's patient, is what brought the two together. The catalyst of their collaboration was Kate's first meal after successful breast cancer surgery. Mac and cheese, beige, no flavor. Exactly what you might expect from hospital food. But in this case, Chef Ned Bell pulled Andrea aside.
4: Well, you know, because she saved her life and was a part of our life, I just asked her the question. I said, you know, hey, you know, can we not, you know, do better? And she said, you know, Ned, actually, we're about to do something pretty significant.
7: What a coincidence.
4: Would you like to join us? And so I don't know if it was the universe or if it was whatever it might have been, but, and I just said yes blindly, not really knowing what it was going to mean or what it could lead to.
3: And what it's leading to is a sustainable hospital menu that tastes a lot better than your grandmother's hospital food. It's part of a much larger movement. In 2022, New York Health and Hospitals did something radical. 11 New York City public hospitals committed to make plant-based meals the default option for inpatients. In 2023, New York Mayor Eric Adams called for the city to decrease meat consumption for the health of people and the planet. The first year of the program in 2023 saw roughly 3/4 of a million plant-based meals served to New York City hospital patients. Patient satisfaction was up over 90%. Carbon emissions went down 36%. And it saved money, 59 cents per plate. And now Vancouver General Hospital, part of Vancouver Coastal Health, is trying to do the same thing here. Which is why I've come to the hospital on a Saturday morning to taste some very different hospital food and to meet the chef himself.
4: Hi, Brian. Well, yes, my name's Ned Bell. I'm the culinary director for the Planetary Health Pilot Project here at VGH. We're here, of course, on this incredible mission to put delicious things in people's belly and help with the idea that real food heals.
3: To create those healing foods, Chef Ned Bell teamed up with doctors, registered dietitians, and food service employees at Vancouver General. The work, which began in 2023 and ended in 2024, took 8 months. They call it the Planetary Health Menu. 24 new dishes made the cut. In a hospital elevator en route to the test kitchen, Ned lays out the nitty-gritty of the project.
4: Well, I call my food globally inspired and locally created. So the focus has really been around dishes that were inspired by flavors from around the world. We have a real mix of protein-forward recipes, but the focus has been plant-based dishes. Because, of course, we have, you know, cultures from all over the world based here in Vancouver, very culturally diverse community. But we've also wanted to make sure that the dishes are going to be enjoyed and consumed, and so we want them to be approachable.
7: This is it.
4: Here's the kitchen. We are walking into the retail kitchen, so this is where anybody that comes to VGH that is a family member, of course a patient as well, might be looking for something additional to what they're offered or have been offered day of or during their stay. Obviously, from my perspective as a chef, I've been a chef for 3 decades. I know how to cook, but I don't know how to cook in this environment. And so that has been the challenge, but also the opportunity for me has been, okay, Ned, so you think you can do delicious here, let's see what you've got. And so that's been what we've been working on. And then we had to cook them and tweak them and cook them and tweak them because we had to do it at scale, breakfast, lunch, and dinner for 500 to 1,000 people, you know, 3 meals a day is a lot. And then make sure that my great friend Anne actually enjoyed eating the food.
8: And I did.
3: And you did.
8: I loved it, yeah.
9: My name is Anne Mackey, and I'm here today to talk about the wonderful new form of food that's happening. It's just the best. And I'm a former family therapist and retired now.
3: She may be retired, but Anne Mackey is not the retiring type. She's a patient advocate and an official taste tester of the fledgling hospital menu. What motivates Anne is her own experience with hospital food that was very much like Ned Bell's wife, Kate. Anne had a stroke and was admitted to Vancouver General Hospital.
9: So had to have holes drilled in my brain.
10: Oh, you had it like a subdural hematoma?
9: Yeah, yeah.
10: Oh,
9: my God. Yeah, right here. You can feel them if you want. There's 3 holes in my head. So it was a long pull in the hospital.
10: And so you recovered. You must have had confusion, and then you started to wake up, and then you're hungry.
9: Yeah.
10: And the food you had was?
9: No, not satisfying at all. Yeah, food was not my highlight of the day.
10: What did they serve you?
9: Watery eggs. Cold and dried out toast.
10: Beige.
9: Yeah.
10: They call it like it's an ocean of beige.
9: Yeah, absolutely. With no flavor, no color, no texture, nothing.
10: The beef is beige, the gravy's beige, the toast is beige, the oatmeal is beige.
9: Yeah, exactly.
10: The vegetables are beige. Did you finish it? Did you finish your plate?
9: Not usually. And that's the other thing that hopefully this new way of cooking will stop as much food being brought into the hospital by patients, family, and friends, because they don't want the hospital food. So hopefully this new, better tasting, better looking food will prevent that, and also the huge amount of wastage. You know, I mean, if it doesn't taste very good, you're not going to eat it. And the healthcare system the way it is, we can't afford to be wasting any health money.
3: Hospital food has long been the butt of jokes. The reality isn't funny at all. Dr. Andrea McNeil.
6: We know that it's a huge problem. It's about 50% of food that's served in Canadian hospitals that just ends up in the garbage bin.
4: I've never cooked on the radio before, Brian, so this is a first for me. I've cooked on TV a lot, but never cooked on the radio. All right, so the noodles are refreshed.
3: In the hospital kitchen, me and Ann Mackey sit together at a metal table to the sound of Ned cooking noodles. While we wait to be fed, I get to learn more from Ann about being a guinea pig for the new menu.
10: How much of it have you tasted?
9: Oh, quite a lot. I'd say 12 meals.
10: That's a lot. Lucky.
9: And good.
10: What makes them good?
9: The texture, the taste, and it's in part a different kind of cooking than I used to do for myself. I'm using less meat and many more legumes and nuts and seeds. I used to have a lot of ground beef and that kind of stuff, but I'm cutting back on the beef now and the red meat in order to get the protein from other sources.
10: Yeah. Less greenhouse gases? No, it's more sustainable.
9: Absolutely. It's better for the planet, and it's better for Ann Mackey, me.
10: The taste of the food.
9: So you haven't been able to taste any of his?
10: No, I'm about to.
9: Oh, good. Well, look forward to a great taste. Yeah.
10: Not soft and mushy.
9: No, not the watery old stuff. Beige stuff. So, you know, well, I wouldn't like to be back in hospital for a month, but if I have to, I'll be happy this time with the food.
3: While Ned cooks in the test kitchen, let's bring back Dr. Andrea McNeil. She's a cancer surgeon at Vancouver General Hospital and the regional medical director for Planetary Health for Vancouver Coastal Health. Her dual roles as surgeon and environmental advocate make her the ideal collaborator on Ned's hospital food pilot. Their joint venture began in earnest back in 2019, shortly after Andrea operated successfully on Ned's wife, Kate.
6: Yes, it was quite a remarkable reunion for both of us. He did speak about how, for lack of a better word, appalling he found the food and how just incongruent it was with the idea of healing and recovery and bringing his unique chef's lens to the situation, thought, surely we can do better than this when people are at their most vulnerable and most in need of nutrition. Surely we can do better.
10: It sounds like it was all meant to be, but there had to be a leap of faith here. You know, what made you think that a 5-star restaurant chef would be able to design and execute a hospital menu?
6: I am an eternal optimist, and I think Ned shares that trait. And we saw an opportunity, and we really didn't have to sell this idea to anyone. We discovered that our food services team had been thinking about these things for years and simply hadn't been able to enact that vision. And we were able to make it happen. Ned cautioned us that there would be a learning curve between developing successful menu items, say in a focus group, small group setting, and producing them at scale for an entire hospital. And I think maybe we didn't quite believe him or didn't appreciate the scale of that challenge, but our team just completely rallied and shifted our approach and focused on the production piece and how we translate Ned's stellar recipes into 900 plates.
10: I want to take you back to the before time. I'm thinking about the regular hospital menu before Chef Bell arrived on the scene. How often do you think your patients left their food trays untouched?
6: Very frequently. I think every surgeon has a similar experience whereby we spend much more time than we would hope focusing on optimizing our patients' nutrition via workarounds to the hospital food rather than other elements of their recovery that we would hope to be discussing. And so we counsel them about family members bringing food from the outside world or how they might source things that are more palatable to them. That is a universal experience, I think, to physicians who work in an inpatient setting. And I mean, the whole system has historically undervalued food and relegated it to a support service rather than recognizing it as part of the therapeutic paradigm. We, you know, easily spend thousands and thousands of dollars on surgical robots or pharmaceuticals or advanced kind of interventional techniques. And yet, on average, in Canadian hospitals, the per day expenditure on patient food is $10 to $15 per patient per day.
10: Yeah. It shows you a value system that's maybe a little bit out of whack.
6: Yeah.
10: Or maybe a lot out of whack. what's the global financial cost of patients not eating well? Have you spent some time trying to calculate that?
6: Well, the Canadian Malnutrition Task Force estimated this in a Canadian context. We know that malnutrition is associated with worse outcomes. So that includes things like increased complication rates after surgery because people have a hard time healing when they're malnourished. They tend to stay in hospital longer. And honestly, there's even an association with increased mortality. And it's been estimated that malnutrition-related adverse events cost the Canadian healthcare system $2 billion a year.
10: Wow. That's incredible. Chef Bell didn't just make the food tastier. He made it largely plant-based. And I wanted to ask you, what was that shift? What's that shift about?
6: We used the so-called planetary health diet that was defined by the Eat Lancet Commission as our model. At this point, it's kind of the global standard. Global gold standard for a diet that best meets the needs of human and environmental health. And it's not entirely plant-based, to be clear. The planetary health diet certainly allows for some animal proteins, but it recognizes that poultry, for example, and sustainable seafood are much preferable from an environmental perspective than red meats such as beef and pork. And so we adapted the planetary health diet to an inpatient setting in a way that met all of the nutritional guidelines for hospital inpatients and all of the operational constraints of a hospital setting to show that it was possible to apply those principles even within the fairly constrained environment of a hospital. I know from other hospitals that have implemented similar strategies that because plant-based proteins tend to be cheaper than animal proteins, it tends to be a cost-neutral, at least a cost-neutral transition, if not cost savings.
3: You're listening to White Coat Black Art. This week, a look at Vancouver General Hospital's Planetary Health Menu pilot, which is revolutionizing what and how they feed patients. Dr. Andrea McNeil has teamed up with Ned Bell, a five-star chef and husband to one of Dr. McNeil's cancer patients, to create a fresh menu based on fresh ingredients, seasoning with sustainability, less carbon-heavy red meat, and much more plant-based proteins. It's feeding a big idea. But back at the hospital test kitchen, me and Ann Mackey, the patient food tester, are about to get a taste.
4: So that's our Thai noodle bowl with tofu, peanut lime dressing, edamame beans, fresh bok choy. If I got that as a patient, or if my wife got that, or if Ann got that, I think they'd be quite happy.
7: It doesn't look like a hospital dish.
4: It doesn't.
7: Except that we're in a hospital.
4: I hope you enjoy it.
7: Thank you.
9: First of all, it looks special. It looks like something that that you wouldn't normally get in a hospital. But it crunches, it's fresh. Mm.
3: And Mackie, the former patient, likes it. And there are other big payoffs to this new and scaled-up hospital menu. For instance, a reduced environmental footprint. And some huge benefits for patients, including the ones Dr. Andrea McNeil treats in her cancer surgery practice. Those are the big ideas. I wanted to ask Andrea about the patients who might not be used to this new way of eating.
10: Of course, an important factor, as we've already begun to discuss, is what patients think of it. And the patient tester, Ann Mackey, who I spoke to, pretty much gave the new menu a five-star review when she spoke to me. Was her opinion in line with other patients?
6: It was so exciting to see the patients try these dishes. In many cases, and I think Anne was one of these people hadn't had a lot of exposure to plant-based proteins, things like tofu or tempeh, and wouldn't naturally have, say, chosen that off a restaurant menu or even off a hospital menu if given a choice. And so many of them expressed this pleasant surprise at how delicious the dishes were, and even expressed a willingness or a desire to try incorporating them into their own personal eating habits. Even patients who said things, I mean, this sounds a bit hyperbolic, but I forgot I was in pain for a while because the fish was so good, you know, really superlative reviews. And one of the pleasant side effects for me of being the PI on this study is that I got to eat all the leftovers. These dishes were on par with what I would hope to get in a restaurant setting.
10: What other data have you gotten so far on this initiative?
8: or things that have stuck out for you?
6: We partnered with a nonprofit called Greener by Default, who had been part of a similar transition at some American hospitals. And they did some calculations for us based on procurement data, looking at what sorts of proteins we were buying during the study period compared to before. And they estimated that we reduced our greenhouse gas emissions by 40% Wow. with the introduction of these new proteins. And on a dish-by-dish basis, we found that the new dishes tended to outperform the old ones in terms of patient satisfaction, the amount of food waste that was generated, which is kind of a surrogate marker for satisfaction. If patients are eating more and wasting less, presumably it's better.
8: Sure.
6: And from a greenhouse gas emissions standpoint.
8: So where previously 50% of all food is thrown out, do you have any idea of what the figure might be now with this new diet?
6: I don't think we saw the reduction in waste that we were hoping for, but what that told us is that substituting animal-based protein for a lower carbon or plant-forward one is not a silver bullet in terms of addressing food waste. We recognize it is a complex and multifactorial problem relating to how we serve food to patients at what times and how it aligns with their preferences at that moment. And there are a lot of elements to our food services model that could be tweaked to further reduce our food waste rates. In fact, the literature shows that the single most impactful intervention for reducing food waste is adopting what's called an on-demand system, which is essentially room service, when yeah. patients can just say at any given moment, this is what I feel like eating, and I feel like eating it now, and have access to that. That is the biggest, the most impactful way of reducing food waste.
8: Is that something that the hospital is considering?
6: It's certainly been successfully implemented at other hospitals. There's a children's hospital in Montreal, Saint-Justine, that reduced their food waste by 95% when they did this. And BC Children's Hospital has this model. And a number of the newer hospital builds in BC are certainly planning to incorporate that model.
8: So you've completed this trial. People love the food. What's next?
6: Well, we're taking our best performing star dishes from this trial and planning to roll them out across the rest of Vancouver Coastal Health. So we only trialed the dishes at Vancouver General Hospital, but we'd like to see these available to the rest of our patients. So that's our next challenge with Chef Ned, is to learn from the successes at VGH and be able to provide these winning dishes to all of our patients across the health authority. From an academic perspective, we're working on publishing our results to make these globally available, because while there are nuances in food services models between institutions and systems, there is so much that is universally applicable from what we've learned. So hopefully we can present a prototype for the rest of the world for how a planetary health diet can be successfully adapted and implemented within an inpatient setting.
8: You're a cancer surgeon and a researcher. Did you ever think that you'd be involved in bringing a hospital menu into the 21st century?
6: Well, I certainly hoped so. we actually know that global food systems are some of the biggest contributors to greenhouse gas emissions, that from a pure global climate change perspective, one of the most impactful things we can do is overhaul global food systems. So I always had it in the back of my mind that this was a strategic target, but I'm so grateful to have been part of it.
8: Dr. Andrea McNeil, thank you so much for speaking with me.
6: Thank you, Brian.
11: Our tofu.
10: Back in the test kitchen, me and Ann Mackie get ready for a second course.
12: Take yourself back to that time when you had the subdural and you had the seizure and you're recovering from it. What would this have meant to you?
9: This is going to be a good part of my day. And there aren't a lot of good parts, but having the delicious food is something to really perk you up.
10: From the noodle bowl, I turn to the coconut chickpea curry with mango chutney, which is when I really start to get it. Fresh veggies and nuts that crunch, and a memorably delicious taste.
9: Oh, yeah. It's good.
12: This is amazing.
13: Isn't it good?
12: This is really amazing. So tell me what's in it. Tell me.
13: The beginning of the dish is onions and garlic and ginger.
10: For a few moments, I completely forget
3: that I'm inside a hospital.
13: Cook that down a little bit, then we add coconut milk.
3: As Ned describes the layers of flavor he's tweaked and tested time and again to get to this really good plate of food, I have doubts that the healthcare system can or even wants to pull this off. I take Ned aside after the dishes are cleared.
12: I've worked in a hospital for more than 40 years, and the experience I'm having trying this food is that it feels luxurious. You know, what would you say to people who may go, look, we're in a healthcare crisis? And we are. I mean, the signs of it are everywhere. This food is a luxury we can't afford.
13: I don't think the food's luxurious. I think the food is just well made. It's basic ingredients. There's nothing fancy, like really nothing fancy at all. We have used the ingredients that they were already using. We've just rewrote the recipe. But I didn't want to come in here and fail. I wanted to come in here and succeed. Healthcare does have a lot of answers. My grandfather's a surgeon. Like, I know the importance of what's being done here at VGH. He was a surgeon here at this hospital. And when I told him I wanted to be a chef, he looked at me like I had a hole in my head, because being a surgeon and being a chef is not, you know, the same kind of thing, at least in his eyes back then, from a generation point of view.
12: Even he would know about the importance of eating postoperatively to recover, because surgery is like an injury.
13: Well, and there's I mean, obviously that's why they know, and their peers know. I mean, changing food in healthcare is Mount Everest. This is not going to be a simple or easy path. You know, food can be easy and simple, but to get it through the bureaucracy of healthcare definitely will take some real support from the people that work within it. And I've seen that here.
12: I want to take it back finally to your wife, Kate, who was served.

0: come for dinner. You know, to this point, from a pilot point of view, we've succeeded.
1: And thank you for sharing part of the journey with me.
0: Thank you, Brian. Thanks for being here today.
2: Since we first aired this show in January 2025, the Planetary Health menu has expanded. Some of those original dishes I got to sample have been rolled out across all Vancouver coastal health sites, and new dishes are popping up on the menu. The Health Authority continues to work with Chef Ned Bell, but as they move into Richmond, BC, where more than half the population is ethnically Chinese, they've expanded the menu. They asked chefs William Liu and Sharon Chan to create 20 healthy Chinese dishes. Egg and tomato stir fry and chicken and mushroom congee are on the menu. I'd love to go back for another taste test. White Coat Black Art was produced this week by Jennifer Warren with help from Stephanie Dubois and Samir Chabra. Our digital producer is Ruby Buiza. Our senior producer is Colleen Ross. That's medicine from my side of the gurney. I'm Brian Goldman. See you next week.
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7: Look, I don't think it's an exaggeration to say the movie of the summer has arrived. Christopher Nolan's The Odyssey is in theaters now. There is so much to talk about with this movie. It's obviously epic filmmaking, but does Christopher Nolan stick the landing? The group chat's here.
8: From CBC News, the world is sour. I'm Neil Kumar. There seems to be broad support from political circles, businesses, and industry leaders regarding the Prime Minister's decision to end the trade talks with the U.S. Caroline Bargoot tells us more about how most Canadians are backing the PM.
9: As Canada braces for a trade war with the United States, Canadians are standing behind the Prime Minister. At the CNE in Toronto, that was clear.
10: Mark Carney's doing the right things, and he's just got to stay strong.
11: We need to stand up to the President of the United States. There's no way we should be cowtailing to the things that he wants.
9: According to an Angus Reid survey, 76% of Canadians say it was right to walk away from the trade talks. It polled just under 1,500 people living in each of the 343 federal ridings. In Vancouver, people on the street say it's elbows up.
12: With a bullet, you can't back down, right? You just got to put our elbows up.
13: You're not dealing with someone who is making traditional, rational decisions.
9: David Coletto is the founder and CEO of Abacus Data. He says recent polling suggests Canadians no longer trust the U.S.
14: The majority of Canadians have decided that deeper integration with the United States is not going to do Canada well long term, and so maybe we need to take some pain in the short term.
9: Caroline Bargoot, CBC News, Vancouver.
8: The premiers are also coming to United Front in response to U.S. tariffs, regardless of party affiliation. But when it comes to Ottawa's proposed counterattacks, some cracks are already starting to show. Alexander Silberman explains.
15: Emotionally, it feels good to retaliate.
16: Alberta Premier Danielle Smith reacting to Canada's dollar-for-dollar counter-tariffs.
15: It means that everybody who is buying products from the United States are now going to face 50% tariffs.
16: Many, like Manitoba Premier Wab Kanew, say they're backing the federal government's counter-response.
17: Team Canada is 100% united.
16: But there are also signs of division around the best approach to counter U.S. tariffs. Ontario Premier Doug Ford has long pushed for electricity, critical minerals, and energy to be used as leverage.
18: Everything's on the table.
16: And in Quebec,
19: it is important to unite ourselves.
16: Premier Christine Fréchette.
19: It is essential also to identify the best way to retaliate, because

0: Sometimes the retaliation measure are worse than the tariff.
1: Alexander Silberman, CBC News, Montreal.
2: U.S. President Donald Trump posted his reaction to the breakdown in trade talks in a post on Truth Social. Trump is accusing Canada of wanting, quote, the benefits of being a state without being one, unquote. But not all American politicians are on side. Trump's former vice president, Mike Pence, says a trade war with Canada is the last thing Americans need.
3: American businesses and American consumers pay American tariffs. And I think the last thing we need right now, as our economy is getting back on its feet, is a trade war with Canada. My hope is, for the sake of American families and for the sake of the American economy, that what we're looking at here is negotiation and not confrontation in a trade war.
2: Opinion polls say 60% of Americans blame Trump's tariffs for rising prices. Severe thunderstorms have created a major spectacle and major headaches across much of southern BC this weekend. Tanya Fletcher reports.
4: Cracks of thunder and thousands of lightning strikes swept across the night sky over the lower mainland. Meteorologists say a rare low-pressure system moving up from the equator pushed onshore Saturday night. The storm grounded dozens of flights at Vancouver International for several hours, cancellations and delays spilling over into Sunday, creating chaos for travelers like Simone McCallum.
5: Just throngs of people queuing up to get their boarding passes and then hoping to come back through security with their children and people in wheelchairs, and it was just a kind of a mess.
4: Parts of the airport were flooded. Stephen Smart speaks for YVR.
6: We basically doubled our average monthly rainfall just overnight. So certainly the storm impacts from the lightning and then the rain on top of it.
4: The BC Wildfire Service says the lightning also ignited some 50 new fires in the past 3 days. Tanya Fletcher, CBC News, Vancouver.
2: And that is The World This Hour. For CBC News, I'm Neil Kumar.
7: Now a look at the BC weather from Environment Canada. For the North Coast, periods of rain Sunday with a high of 16. For the Peace Region and the Central Interior, a mix of sun and clouds, highs in the mid-20s. For the Boundary and Kootenay regions, a risk of severe thunderstorms, a high of 24. For the Okanagan and Southern Interior, including Kelowna, a few showers with a high of 23. And for Metro Vancouver, Greater Victoria and the Fraser Valley, a chance of showers with a high of 21.
8: I'm Andrew Hines, a producer at CBC Whitehorse, and this is Storylines. Bands of horses have long roamed the Yukon. That people can agree on. What's tougher is finding consensus over how the horses got there in the first place. Some claim they escaped from First Nation outfitters in the area decades ago, and have since learned to fend for themselves, becoming feral over time. Others believe they can be traced back even further, to horses from the Klondike Gold Rush era. Their origins have sparked a debate over how long a species has to be living in the wild to be considered a wild or native species. But the debate goes actually even further. And for some in the Yukon, it's getting personal. Today I explore how the fate of these animals has become a preoccupation for a group of activists, especially after one horse was discovered dead in a farmer's field. This is A Death in the Valley.
9: Okay, so I'm just going to start by running through how things rolled out on this file. So just backtracking to the very first day that we received.
8: What you are listening to right now is a conversation that took place in February of 2025 in Whitehorse, Yukon.
9: So yeah, you sent me my drone footage. Sorry, this is quite extensive.
8: An extensive conversation between members of the Yukon government's agriculture branch and an interest group called the Friends of the Yukon Wild Horse Society, who reported a discovery 2 weeks earlier. The group shared this audio recording with me.
9: Following your report, we were actually forwarded images from the wildlife biologists and the wildlife veterinarians.
10: Yes, they did the flyover.
8: They're talking about a horse being discovered.
9: They saw the patch of blood. They flew over just out of interest.
8: A dead horse. One that the Friends of the Yukon Wild Horse Society calls Scout.
9: Saw the horse and took a few photos. So we've got some photos.
8: The person doing most of the talking here is Amber Elliott. She's an animal protection control officer for the government. And she's invited the group here to go through her report on how this horse died. Because the Yukon Wild Horse Society suspects foul play.
9: The concerns that this horse had been shot and that the meat had been harvested.
8: The society believes the dead horse in question is part of a group of roughly 20 horses that roam the Ibex Valley. It's a long, narrow corridor of land flanked by multiple mountains about 30 minutes west of Whitehorse. These horses don't belong to anyone. They're not managed by the government. They just roam. Roughly a year before this meeting took place, new legislation in the Yukon made it illegal to shoot these horses without a permit. So if someone did indeed shoot this horse, the Yukon Wild Horse Society wants answers.
10: We have a lot of concern from our members. Mm-hmm. They were noticing Scout was gone. We needed to say something. We had held him off for a while.
8: This is one of the members of the group meeting with the government. After laying out her process, Amber comes to her conclusion.
9: We, in the end, were unable to uncover any evidence of human involvement with this horse's death, is basically what it comes down to.
8: No human involvement. The room goes quiet for a moment as Amber asks if they have any questions. And then a voice speaks up through a video chat.
11: Did you get my forensic report?
8: This is Aud Fisher, one of the founding members of the Wild Horse Society. She says there's history. Amber's report says the cause of death is unknown because there wasn't much left of the horse by the time it was discovered.
9: So at this point, this carcass was so heavily scavenged that there would be no possibility of obtaining a bullet from within this. There's nothing left but bones.
8: This conclusion leaves the group with more questions than answers.
11: How soon did you get out there? Did you get out there within a day that we reported it? Did you wait a whole week? That was a potential crime scene. Did they find the three legs that were missing? If you find the body of a human, though, you go out straight away.
9: Yes, absolutely. But again,
11: you were taking statements from the potential killers. Shooters.
9: That is largely conjecture, and we can't operate off of that.
11: We are not the enemy. We are the solution.
8: Listening to this meeting, I'm also left with more questions than answers. Like, how did it get to a point where a group of passionate horse enthusiasts are so convinced that people are shooting these horses? It leaves me wanting to find out, what the heck is going on in the Ibex Valley? So months after that meeting, I headed there to find out. I'm being driven through the woods. My driver is Howard Froughton, a member of the Friends of the Yukon Wild Horse Society, one who was quite proud of the capabilities of his side-by-side.
12: That was a two-wheel drive. Wasn't even low.
8: Which is a machine that looks like the result of mating a golf cart with a dune buggy.
12: Pretty amazing.
13: Yeah, this machine's a beast.
8: And in front of us, driving an off-roading beast of her own, is Loretta Zalewski. Loretta is one of the directors of the Friends of the Yukon Wild Horse Society. She was there the day of the meeting. According to the society, in the last 3 years, at least 5 horses have died, including one they named Bolt. His death is what led to Loretta joining the organization.
10: I would go to town, and I would see this wounded horse limping along, and it was getting close to winter. It was in the fall, and I thought, this poor guy's not going to survive.
8: She reached out to Aud, one of the founders of the Yukon Wild Horse Society, to find out who could help the horse.
10: She'd called RCMP, she'd called Humane Society, she'd called Animal Protection, and not one person would come forward and help. Every one of them said, oh, this is not my department. So we had to watch him for weeks just wither away and die. He ended up going off into the bush and nobody saw him again.
8: The horses in the Ibex Valley have a complicated history, and we're going to get into that. But for now, the short of it is the government used to manage them, but now they don't. Other wildlife, like bison and caribou, are carefully monitored, but not these horses. And if the Wild Horse Society was the only group looking out for them, Loretta wanted in.
10: I thought, if there's anything I can do to help prevent this from ever happening again. So I had contacted Oud, and I says, Oud, what can I do to help?
8: It turns out a lot of people feel this way about these horses. And the Society has actually amassed quite the online following in the year and a half since she joined.
10: There was about 5,000 to 6,000 members on a Facebook group, and now there's over 14,000.
8: The group names the horses, all of the horses.
10: We got Tiger Lily and Ranger and Crocus and Willow and Pandora.
8: Some are named after trees like Larch.
10: Tamarack.
8: Juniper.
10: Did I say Crocus?
13: You did.
8: Back on the trail, Loretta is looking for signs of a band of horses led by one they call Mystery.
10: We're out in the bush. We're in new territory. For the last month, Mystery, Fairwind, Warrior, and Pippin have not been in the area where we've set up trail camps.
8: So one of the ways that the Society attempts to monitor these horses is by setting up trail cams in different areas of the Ibex Valley. They also use them to monitor their migration patterns in the valley. And so far, they've set up 30 of them. But the horse called Mystery's current location is still, well, a mystery. And so she sets up a few cameras, calls it a day. But these horses aren't the only creatures that call the Ibex Valley home. There's elk, wolves, bison, and humans. The latest census shows that about 500 people live in the Ibex Valley, and a chunk of them are farmers and ranchers, some of whom really don't like how the Wild Horse Society is going about things and don't appreciate cameras being set up around their homes.
14: Well, they've got game cameras everywhere. Who knows where they are? I mean, if you're walking through the bush and it's almost like you're afraid to even stop and have a leak because you don't know if there's a camera on your back. I mean, we didn't come here for that.
8: This is Hank.
14: My name is Hank Sipple, and I'm retired.
8: Hank used to be a truck driver in the Arctic.
14: Colville Lake, out of Norman Wells, Tuktoyaktuk was the furthest, I guess, I've been.
8: But now he and his wife own a ranch in the Ibex Valley.
14: We have 155 acres here, roughly.
8: About half of that is cleared.
14: And planted to hay now.
8: For their horses.
14: Yeah, we have 8 miniatures.
8: Their horses are domesticated, unlike the ones the Yukon Wild Horse Society focuses on. Hank understands that wild and feral animals are part of his life.
14: I mean, we have grizzly bears go. We've had grizz come right by the front windows here. Sow and 2 cubs, and they just keep moving on. I mean, we live in the wild, so we got to expect this.
8: But he says these Ibex Valley horses can be a nuisance.
14: Yeah, and the horses, they do go in the hayfield, they do paw, they make a mess, and that's why they get chased off.
8: Horses that the society calls wild.
14: Well, I don't know where these people come up with this. The people that are running around calling them wild horses don't have a clue what they're talking about, and they haven't researched it.
8: And Hank has a point. The Yukon government doesn't recognize the term wild horses. To them, the Ibex Valley horses are designated feral.
10: Feral has a negative connotation.
8: This is Loretta again.
10: If you actually look at the definition of it, it is wild, but because feral has a... You'll think of feral cats and feral pigs, and those are nuisances.
8: Feral versus wild is just one of the things that Hank tells me some farmers and the Wild Horse Society don't agree on. But it all essentially boils down to one point. Loretta thinks the horses need protecting, and Hank thinks they should be left alone.
14: That's right. Let life go on the way it's supposed to. We don't need a handful of people trying to change life. When we mess with Mother Nature, is nothing but trouble.
8: And like the horses, Hank also wants the Yukon Wild Horse Society to leave him alone.
14: These Wild Horse Society, they trespass. They're causing tons of problem for farmers. They trespass on my neighbor's properties.
10: Some of them are more like, oh, what you're doing is illegal. You can't be here. And I can show them, yes, see, this is public property. We can go here and we can go here and you can't stop us.
14: They drive around through the hay fields.
10: They'll say, what's your name and where do you live? And I'm going to go on your property. And I'll say, well, we're not on your property. This is not your property.
14: I don't understand where these people get off doing this.
8: Loretta claims the vast majority of property owners in the IBEX are okay with their cameras. I spoke to one person in the area who allows their cameras on his property, but he thinks he might be in the minority. These tensions have popped up in many different ways, including one that, for Loretta, fell a step short of being ripped right out of a scene from The Godfather.
10: So Dory and I, my daughter and I, were going out to check on SD carts.
8: For the cameras?
10: Yes, and so it was a beautiful day.
8: Sunny, blue skies. They're getting ready to head into the field.
10: We had the quad loaded up and we were all headed out. And at the end of the driveway, here were these bones. And I thought, oh, that's really strange.
8: Horse bones. Almost an entire skeleton, largely intact, deposited by someone at the end of her driveway.
10: And then as I looked at the bones, I clued in. I knew that these were Scout's bones.
8: Loretta believes the bones belong to a horse she calls Scout, the one they were having a meeting about at the beginning of the story. Loretta was so worried she reported to the police, because for her, these bones felt like a warning. We know who you are, and we know where you live.
10: It was surreal. I just thought, oh, God. You know, the society, when I started, we were so good at protecting my anonymity. So when the bones were put down there, when the remains were put down there, I thought, oh, crap. How did they know who I am and where I live?
8: Hank said he doesn't know anything about bones being left in Loretta's driveway, and he doesn't believe any horses have been shot.
10: Oh, we have documented proof, actual pictures of the bullet wounds, and we had hunters out there to assess the carcasses, the remains, and they said, no, this is definitely bullet wounds. So it's not our opinions, it's the hunters that came with us.
8: I tried reaching out to the hunters, but was told by a Wild Horse Society member that they didn't want to speak with me. The Society conducted this horse investigation in 2023 because they felt that no other organization cared about these horses. But a little less than 10 years earlier, that wasn't the case.
13: They were just running wild, but they were causing a lot of accidents, you know. And people were saying, you know, the highways aren't safe anymore, you know. Like, we had all these accidents in 4 years.
8: This is Paul.
13: Paul Hanen is my name, and was the livestock control officer for the... Eventually, I did the whole Yukon.
8: Like I mentioned before, the Yukon government does not manage the Ibex Valley horses. But at one point, they did. And it was all in the name of public safety. According to the Yukon News, a local paper, a 4-year period in the 80s had almost 90 car accidents involving horses, which resulted in 6 people dying. It was at this point that the government stepped in to try and keep those horses off the road. And Paul was a part of that. His job was wrangling horses along these highways in the territory, both horses domesticated that escaped and feral ones that ran wild. He became a wrangler in the early 80s.
13: Yeah, I mean, livestock control officer just sounds better.
8: More professional than horse wrangler.
13: Very professional, yeah.
8: At the time, he says there were up to 60 horses galloping around areas near Whitehorse at any given time. So the government puts out ads to find people to deal with the horses.
13: Yeah, it was in the newspaper, I guess, Yukon News.
8: He bids on the contract, gets it, and starts wrangling feral horses. After that, he was basically on call 24/7 for whenever a horse was spotted near the highway.
13: And I remember getting a call, and it was like 3:00 in the morning, and I had to take off, and when it's 40 below zero outside,
8: gets in his truck with the horse trailer, starts driving to go find these horses.
13: And I remember them getting a couple in the trailer, and one horse went down on me. He slipped on the padding on the floor of the horse trailer. Legs going everywhere. Nobody there to help me, and it's 40 below zero at 3 o'clock in the morning. You know, that was some of the hazards of working.
8: And if he managed to get them into his trailer, he would then bring them to a place called the Pounds Keeper, which is like an impoundment lot, but for horses.
13: Yeah, exactly.
8: And for a long time, this is how the Yukon dealt with horses. They'd round them up, and if they were owned, then the owners would pay a fine. And if they weren't, the horses would be auctioned off, sometimes in the Yukon, other times to BC. And when the next group of horses escaped, or a new band of feral horses were found, they'd do it all over again. And Paul got pretty good at doing this.
13: Everybody was a game for me, you know. And I picked up the deputy minister's horse this one time, and he paid the fine, and he said, well, Paul caught me, you know, and he was the guy that signed my boss's check, you know.
8: Paul says the number of horse collisions started to go down eventually, and it looked like the program was working, but it came to a screeching halt in 2014 when a horse wrangler died trying to corral a band of feral horses. Corralling is when you trap horses by setting up a metal pen around them. Arnold Johnson was helping a contractor corral a group of these horses.
13: And the horse was looking for a way out, and he found, seen that little hole there, and he went and jumped in. This is my understanding how it worked out. And the corral, and the horse fell on top of Arnold, and Arnold hit his head on the ground because the ground was frozen, and they got him to the hospital, and he died the next day.
8: And for Paul, that was his breaking point.
13: And that's when I said, that's it. I'm not doing this anymore, you know. I was so mad at the time, so sad to hear that he got killed, that I said to myself, if I had still kept the contract, I might have gone out and hired a guy to go out and shoot the horses. And if that's the way we're going to be and keep rounding these stupid horses up all the time and go through the same thing and over and over and over again, you know, then what's the point that somebody else gets killed too, you know? That's how mad I was.
8: Paul felt this anger when the horses were still being managed. Some might wonder, is that anger still present now that they're not? Which brings us back to the death of three feral horses. Could they have been shot? Again, Hank has his doubts.
14: That's talk. Whether these wild horse people realize it or not, we've got a lot of wolf problems here. Mm-hmm. Like these younger horses, the wolves are going to take them. Simple as that. And they have for years. It's never been proven that they were shot. Somebody else's assumption. You shouldn't go on assumptions. You should go on facts. You should know what you're talking about before you start talking.
8: Hank is right. You should go on facts. And so here are a few of them. The Ibex Valley is full of people who have strong opinions about what happened to these horses. And there's one person who has spoken to all of them. And so I went to her to find some answers.
15: Am I just following you, Amber?
16: Yep.
15: Great.
8: This is Amber Elliott, the Animal Protection Control Officer who was investigating the death of the horse the society calls Scout. She was the one we heard on the recording of the meeting with the Wild Horse Society. We're wandering through a snowy field of horses on her dad's property just outside of Whitehorse.
16: So my family are outfitters.
15: Oh, I see.
16: So yeah, these are all mountain horses that are used for packing and riding in the mountains for the duration of the hunting season.
15: Oh my God, yeah, they're quite burly looking now, actually, as I get closer.
16: Yeah, they're all some variety of draft cross.
15: Okay. So you're kind of a horse person, eh?
16: Yeah. a little bit of a horse person, yeah.
15: Yeah, okay.
8: Amber went from riding horses to essentially being one of the only people in the government charged with addressing reports involving them.
16: Our branch in government, the agriculture branch, is very small, and I am the only animal protection and control officer in the territory for livestock and feral livestock.
8: It's a job that comes from a new piece of Yukon legislation that was introduced in 2024, the Animal Protection and Control Act, the act that made it largely illegal to shoot or hurt the feral horses. Her report looking into the death of the horse last year was the first real test of this act.
16: Yeah, it was a learning thing for sure. It was the first investigation of its kind under the APCA and the Yukon, but it was new and there was so much public interest in it. So it was an interesting one.
8: A year after her report, Amber stands by her findings.
16: I can't say how this horse died. It could be colic. It could be wolves. It could be maybe there was human involvement. I don't know. But what I could not find was any evidence to suggest that there had been human involvement.
8: This horse's cause of death might never be determined, but he's just one of three horses I've come to talk about. I hand Amber a copy of what the Wild Horse Society calls their forensic report. It's the documentation that Loretta mentioned earlier. Inside it are graphic pictures of the carcasses of the horses the society calls Storm and Sundance. And they are not skeletal. A couple photos show a large round hole on the side of the one they call Storm's head. Another reveals a different large hole in her shoulder bone. Yeah, I'm wondering, like, what do you see when you look at that? Yeah. Like, what goes through your mind?
16: Well, I mean, because this has been termed a forensic report and because there have been some opinions based on the observations that these people made in the field. I'm looking at these photos trying to see if maybe there is something that could potentially be a gunshot. And I see one of these bones here does have a hole that is not natural. Certainly, I mean, I can't say based on these photos, looking at these images right now, what that is or is not. It could be a gunshot hole. But again, with these photos being taken, when this incident happened, the APCA was not in place. So therefore, at the time, to shoot one of these horses would not have actually been illegal.
8: So even if she was able to say that these horses were killed by gunshots, they died 5 months before protections for feral horses came into place in the territory. Some would argue that the horses aren't invested in this story. The horse, known as Mystery, probably doesn't care about this mystery, but some people do, and they care a lot. They care so much that some might wonder if the future of these horses is more about the people than the horses themselves.
16: That's absolutely it. I mean, the species itself, it's a horse, right? Like, it's not the management of the species, it's managing people and their passion and their expectation and their concerns. It's a juggling act, and I don't know that it's possible to juggle it. It's a situation where all parties are not going to be 100% happy no matter what is done, if anything is done with them in the future.
8: The future of these horses is also a mystery. There's no telling what might happen if wolves target them, or what this harsh winter might do to their numbers. But for Loretta, that's part of the experience.
10: It's heartbreaking, but if to for the society, that's part of being wild. You have the joys of seeing the new birth and having them come through the winter. They may be a little skinny, but they've come through the winter and they're giving birth to their foals. And you have those joys to combat the sorrows.

That's all for storylines this week. Today's episode was produced by me, Andrew Hines, with Julia Poggle. Storylines is part of CBC's audio documentary unit. It's produced by Julia Poggle and Anna Lazowski. Joan Weber is the senior producer. If you like our show, be sure to follow us wherever you get your podcasts. That way you'll never miss an episode of Storylines. I'm Andrew Hines. 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
2: I'm Kathleen Goldtar, and you're listening to Crime Story on CBC Radio 1. Each week, we bring you a different crime told by the storyteller who knows it best. I'm going to be talking to people who have spent years, even decades, thinking about some of the most riveting and complex crimes in recent history. These are the people who know all the ins and outs, every twist and turn. And even if you think you know everything about a case, these storytellers are going to bring you something new. This is Crime Story.

0: Norval Morisseau is one of the first Indigenous artists in Canada to make it into mainstream galleries. And his depth of work led him to be called the Picasso of the North. While his art was beautiful, his life was a struggle. He was one of hundreds of thousands of Indigenous children sent to residential schools. A trauma that appeared in his art and followed him through his life. His distinct self-taught style was particular and sought after. But as his fame grew, so did something else. Morisseau's paintings were widely forged. For years, fakes flooded galleries and auctions across Canada, raising painful questions about who profits from Indigenous art and who gets erased. Fraud cases have sparked lawsuits, criminal investigations, and even had links to organized crime and murder. For this episode, I'm speaking with Adrian Stimson, the host of the new podcast series Forged, about Morisseau's life and the massive forgery scandal around his work. I'm Kathleen Goldhar, and this is Crime Story. Adrian, welcome to Crime Story.
1: Thank you for having me. Nice to meet you, Kathleen.
0: So you don't come from a traditional podcasting background. Can you tell us a little bit about how you came to this, how you came to Morisseau's work yourself?
1: Absolutely. No, I'm not a podcaster at all. Actually, I was invited by CBC to take part in this particular podcast. And so, being an artist, always like to try new things. And so I decided to jump right into it. And what an amazing process it was. But as far as Norval Morisseau goes, the Indigenous Group of Seven has been a part of my entire artistic life. They're, you know, some of the first Indigenous artists I became aware of. Certainly throughout my lifetime, I've seen Norval's work. And so it's had a great impact on me. And I know a lot of Indigenous artists, being the grandfather in many ways of Indigenous art.
0: What is it that is so inspiring, such an impact? Tell me about his art and why it's so important.
1: Well, I think, you know, while there are a number of Indigenous artists in that time and before, I think Norval was one of the first to really sort of make a huge impact in the non-Indigenous art world, in particular with the gallery systems and selling the work in many ways. So I think, you know, his work was very inspirational. You know, he started the whole Woodland School art movement. His style in particular, the bold colors and the black outline and the subject matter of the, many relate to shamanism and the animals and the animal spirits, really brought forward Indigenous art in many ways. And the stories that they told really opened up a space, I think, for not only non-Indigenous artists and folks, but for Indigenous folks to see that, you know, our stories were being told through paintings.
0: You know, he was sent away to residential schools. He had sort of a kind of difficult, unstable growing up life. How does that appear in the life and the art of Morisseau? Like, tell me where that part of him shows up and what do we know about that?
1: Sure. Well, I think, you know, earlier on, certainly, you know, going to residential school, you know, that shifted everything. The abuses that occurred for him in those schools, you know, sort of shifted that space, which I think showed up later in his life, you know, in through alcohol and drug use and you know, sort of the very chaotic life he lived and, you know, which led to a lot of people taking advantage of him, you know, very similar to the way he was taken advantage in residential school. So I think that really showed up for him later on, you know, in spite of that. An artist always seeks ways to create. And so I think Norval, you know, throughout his life, in spite of that troubled upbringing, really found ways to create and constantly created. He, there's so many stories of him and his works and him, you know, selling on the streets of Thunder Bay and in the small town and stores and stuff like that. So I think that sort of really, in many ways, played into, you know, how he became how his life shifted into his adulthood and the things that took place during that time.
0: In the podcast that you mentioned, you're much younger than Morisseau would have been, but we know that residential school systems went on for many, many, many decades. And you also attended one. Where does he tap into who you've become as an artist?
1: Mm-hmm. Well, I think, of that generation of a lot of folks who attended residential schools, you know, the truth and reconciliation process, albeit hard as it was, you know, opened a space for storytelling and really sort of for a lot of people to share those stories, you know, the horrific sort of occurrences that happened. So really, I think for many, in many ways, opened up that space to know that you weren't alone. And yeah. that, you know, I think that, you know, knowing Norvell had attended and, you know, and then all the resulting sort of things that happened to him really sort of opened up that space that, you know, yes, these things happened, but also too, that, you know, we can achieve in many ways yeah. and sort of share those histories, but also share, you know, share our abilities. And so I think that Norvell was in many ways inspired many of us to realize that, you know, that we could do it, that, you know, in spite of it all, we could do it. And so I think that that's one of the things I, you know, have taken away, you know, given my own experience that sort of in many ways mirrors not only his, but, you know, many residential school survivors. We all have very common histories. And so being able to exercise, and I like to think of that as, you know, an exorcism in many ways, that history and those occurrences for us, and through that, you know, heal. You know, Norvell spoke so often about his use of color and the healing nature of those colors. Mm. You know, I can't help but think that, you know, his use of those colors in a way healing his own trauma. And throughout life, you know, even though it manifested still in many ways, it was a constant healing process. And I really think about that, you know, he really taught us many lessons. And as an artist, following that lessons has been, you know, one of the things I do. I'm sure we all do.
0: And despite a system that was only there to, as they said, rid the child of the Indian and completely kill a culture, his storytelling, your storytelling, his art became incredibly sought after well outside the Indigenous community that had a spiritual connection to it that might be different for others. But I think there is a power in that he became well known and loved because he put Indigenous culture up front and center.
1: Oh, absolutely. You know, I think in the early years, there was always concern that he was sharing too much of the spiritual side. And he certainly speaks to it in the podcast about, you know, how he was sort of a little reticent about sharing it. And the elders were not sure about sharing these stories. But I think like anything, it's important to share, you know, not only within your culture, but outside your culture, because in doing so, you preserve those stories, you preserve that history, and that history becomes part, you know, of the zeitgeist. And I think it's really important that then, you know, if you think of, you know, Canada and its history, that, you know, for the most part, it was erased. So I think he really was able to bring that into the present and at that time as well, and sort of help us understand in many ways that the rich and the most incredible histories that exist here. He was able to sort of share that. And I think, you know, at that time and certainly now and into the future, it'll be something that people seek, because I think it is part of what this land is all about.
0: That's what art is, I guess, right? Yeah. So let's move to Morso and when he did start to sort of break through to the mainstream, shall we call it that? Tell me about how that happened. How did people outside of his community, outside of like maybe those who are just paying attention to Indigenous artists, come to understand and know him?
1: Mm-hmm. Well, of course, he was, you know, making work in Northern Ontario around Thunder Dip. Thunder Bay is, you know, at his home community. And he was selling his work at that time to, you know, anybody came through. And then a particular gallerist came through town and saw his work and then, you know, decided to take that to Toronto.
0: When was this?
1: Now, that was in the 1960s.
0: Okay.
1: So that would have been about 1963. Dates are escaping me all of a sudden.
0: Which
1: is the 60s, yeah.
0: Yeah.
1: And so, yeah, that was so the first sort of, I guess, exposure. And first time Norvell was sort of in that sort of contemporary, sort of exclusive sort of space of the artist in the gallery and showing his work. So that's where it all began. And that's where sort of the notoriety of this particular story sort of is the genesis of it all.
0: There were forgeries going on before the story really broke into the public domain, but the way it broke into the public domain was because a member of the famous Canadian band Bare Naked Ladies gets involved. And can you tell us about that? Because that really was sort of when, beyond the art world, which is small in itself, and maybe he was mainstream, but I mean, he was there. And then it became a news story. Can you tell us sort of that, how that came to be?
1: Oh, absolutely. Kevin Hearn of the Bare Naked Ladies, who we interviewed for the podcast, was very generous in sharing his stories, which led to the making of There Are No Fakes, the documentary on his experience. But yeah, he, you know, very early on was exposed to Norvell's work through Bruce Coburn album cover. And, you know, he always thought, you know, and to the point, you know, where, you know, as every artist, or hopefully every artist, gets to is you know, making some money, and wanted to have a Norvell Morrisoe in his home. So, you know, I think like any person that wants that artwork went out there and purchased something, you know, he had heard about fakes, but, you know, of course you trust in the gallerists that you are involved with. And so he bought this particular work, Spirit of Mother Earth, and, you know, hung it in his home. And then he was also at that time on the board of the Art Gallery of Ontario, or was involved in some way. I think that was the context. But there was a show that they were all asked to put their personal artworks in. And so he hung that in that show. And Gerald McMaster, Indigenous curator at the time at the AGO, saw it. And, you know, being aware of the possibility of fakes, he basically cautioned and said that he wasn't sure that that was an actual Morrisoe. And then he did sort of find out that, yes, there's a good possibility it was faked. And so then all of a sudden things took a turn, and the gallerist, you know, dug in his heels and said, well, no, I can't give you a refund back. Well, at first he was going to give him a refund, but then he wasn't, because he said if he opened up the floodgates, then, you know, it would ruin his gallery, which I think is the case, you know, for a lot of people who invest in art, and especially these gallerists, is that it was very problematic. And so that really led to Kevin deciding to sort of really pursue this and dig into, like, where did his painting come from? And then it sort of moved him into up to Thunder Bay, and working with the OPP there, Inspector Jason Ryback. And then one thing led to another. Then all of a sudden there was a possible murder involved. And it just became this, you know, as Kevin so succinctly put it, like a David Lynch film, where you suddenly, one thing, you know, you keep going deeper and deeper and deeper, and it gets uglier and uglier and uglier. To the point where it sort of exposed the possibility of many fraud rings. And so I think that really sort of, you know, thanks to Kevin Hearn, it really sort of opened up, you know, the whole investigation into these frauds. And then, of course, Norvell, you know, earlier on sort of seeing that there were some frauds out there, and then realizing the extent of the frauds, you know, all of a sudden it just was like, no, now he has to get involved and start pursuing legal action against these folks, for which, you know, a number of charges have happened over the last number of years.
0: What did Gerald McMaster see in Kevin Hearn's picture that twigged him to think it might not be real?
1: Well, I think that, you know, he speaks to, you know, understanding, you know, after seeing many Norvell Morrisos through the years, you get to sort of see a person's particular style and the use of color. And this particular work, the green in particular, was very muted, and it seemed like it had been mixed. So there was a number of sort of little telltale signs that said, well, this, you know, there's something odd about this particular one, and the date, like it was professed to be made in the 70s, and the particular style spoke to something that maybe more so evolved into in the late 80s into the 90s. And so there was, like, it didn't fit the timescape as well. So I think there were a number of things that really sort of caused him, you know, to have caution around it, and, you know, really speak to that. No, let's just back up a second, sort of really examine this particular one. And it really did, in the end, sort of say that, no, this wasn't an actual Morrisoe.
0: And just to make it clear, the reason that people went back up to Thunder Bay and the investigation was there is because that was where he did most of his painting?
1: Yes, he did. Well, it was interesting. That's where most of the fraudsters did their paintings, up in Thunder Bay in that area. Of course, Norvell created his work in many different places across Canada, but that's his home. And of course, he did a lot of painting while he was there and when he was there. It was also the home of where one particular, or maybe a couple particular fraudsters created works.
0: Tell me about that. So who did they discover was doing the majority or a lot of the work of the fakes?
1: Well, Gary Lamont is currently serving time. Interestingly, not necessarily for the frauds themselves, for other issues that came out of the investigation. So a lot of the frauds, you know, are attributed to Gary Lamont. But there's another fellow who was like this mythical character, David Voss, is another sort of character that's still distillers. I'm sure there's a lot more investigation going in there. But ultimately, I believe that's where they determined Kevin Hearn's painting came from, that particular fraud ring. It was a very sorted story of how these works would be created by, you know, locking up young Indigenous men in their cottage and feeding them drugs and alcohol and making them, you know, making them paint these paintings. Just the horror of it, you know, and of course you can't help but make the analogies to residential school. Mm-hmm. And so the abuses that took place there, you know, again, can be, you know, you look at this situation and definitely see the similarities.
0: Do you have any sense of what it was about Norvell's art specifically? Like, I appreciate that probably other things are forged too. I mean, it clearly is. But what was it about his work or his person or the response to him? Like, tell me why he has become so copied in that way.
1: Well, I think, you know, the appeal of his work, the Woodland School, the style in itself, you know, is an amazingly beautiful, school of art. So I think, you know, first and foremost is the beauty of the work. You know, secondly, too, is that Norvell himself, you know, was, you know, had his trauma he was working through and it's documented of, you know, his alcohol and drug use. And, you know, when anybody is in that situation, certainly can be taken advantage of. So I think, you know, it was that sort of seeing that, you know, that Norvell had these troubles and in seeing that, thought that how could I exploit that? Or how could he exploit that? And he did, because, you know, Norvell was in many ways also generous in, you know, selling and giving his works away and, you know, doing different things within the community and for the communities he was in. So I think that, you know, that was just a real, opportunity to be taken, especially if you're a criminal. And when you see somebody who is in that situation, I think he just really decided to take advantage of it.
0: Yeah, that was something that I learned in the podcast, was that it was kind of hard to keep track of all of his work because he did do so much. And that, like you said, he gave it away. He didn't really sort of document always the trips that his arts took, I guess. So that made it kind of like people weren't 100% sure when he did it or when it happened. He came upon his own fakes. I mean, obviously he's going to know right away whether it's his or not, but he literally would stand in front of things that people put up that he would say, that's not mine.
1: Absolutely. I think in the early years, you know, he would probably see something and sort of go, I didn't paint that. But, you know, at that point, they were sort of few and far between. So he didn't sort of like, you know, it wasn't really sort of registering in the sense that, you know, I need to get after this. But later on, as it sort of came to light that there were thousands of fakes, and then certainly with his adopted son, Gabe Vadas, and looking on the internet and suddenly seeing the sort of prolific sort of fakes that were out there, I think that really sort of affected him and caused alarm. And it was then that they really started to go after and sort of say very publicly that no, there's something amiss here and we need to address it. And certainly that's why the various foundations and experts sort of came to be and sort of analyzing his paintings.
0: Today, are we still seeing faked morsos that people think are real?
1: Well, I think, you know, I certainly, you know, in the process of making this podcast, it certainly came to my own mind that, you know, just knowing the extent of the sort of trafficking of his fakes across the country. You know, I'm sure there's definite pockets and people, you know, sort of going who have him, or so looking at it and going, oh my God, is mine a fake or not? So I think, you know, it is going to open up that space where people will start really examining, and, you know, perhaps more will come to light. You know, we haven't even sort of touched on the European markets and the other international markets where his work were sold. You know, there could be many in there. Well, at this point, we already know there are thousands. So I think, you know, and it's been said that it could be one of the biggest art frauds in the world, you know. So I think that, you know, certainly I think it gives notice and an awareness to folks to really sort of see, you know, that, you know, what they have in their collection, is it real or is it a fake? And so I think that, yes, I think it, I would imagine that it would open up a space now for folks to really sort of examine and see and expose more fakes to come. So that's why you say that the story seems, it will be ongoing well into the future, because, you know, we don't know the extent of all of them.
2: The podcast takes such nice care, knowing that Indigenous people, possibly with a background of Indigenous or residential schools or children of residential school survivors, are going to be listening, to sort of give heads up to certain things that you're going to be hearing, including the voices of people who have passed and those kind of memories. Tell me a little bit about, sort of, as an Indigenous artist, and I know this might be your first podcast, but you communicate to people all the time. Tell me about what mattered to you in the way that this story was told.
1: Well, I think, you know, it was really important to tell the facts, you know, of what happened and not, you know, make any conjecture or false information. So I think, first and foremost, you know, the fact checking and ensuring that, you know, that was told in a very correct way, but also to humanize Norval. You know, it's, you know, when somebody's sort of put in that position, and certainly the, you know, the this history and you know, how it taints Norval in so many ways, you know, even in his own life and the exposing of his trauma through alcohol and drug abuse and all those sort of things. You know, you have a certain stereotype of, you know, of who a person is, and, you know, certainly, you know, various judges and folks throughout time, if, you know, say it was his fault and, you know, all that sort of stuff. But, you know, you have to look at the extent of the trauma that occurred for him and how that trauma stayed with him throughout his life, and how people took advantage of it. So I think, you know, in telling that story and helping people understand the context is really important. But also, you know, it is important to be, you know, gentle and kind to folks in these kind of ways. And so, you know, hopefully builds that empathy and understanding the context of people's lives. You know, there are a number of stories of the family themselves, certainly a number of, you know, Indigenous youth who helped, you know, with the fraud, stuff like that. But, you know, you have to look at where they came from and what happened in their lives and their trauma and how so many people decided to take advantage of that. So I think it really is, as Gerald McMaster says, a cautionary tale for all of us to understand, you know, our histories and understand, you know, what happens to people and how easily it is to take advantage of people. And, you know, in doing so, hopefully we can, you know, in building that empathy and building that understanding, create a better society. And I think that, you know, that's one of the things I hope we do is to humanize Norval and, you know, be understanding of the context, many contexts of this particular story. And in doing so, bring forward a more kind and gentle understanding and story of Norval and his work, you know. And it's really all part of, you know, looking at his legacy and the importance of repairing that legacy in many ways.
2: He died in 2007. Do you think he died thinking his legacy was in disrepair?
1: Well, I think he certainly knew that with the lawsuits and all that sort of stuff taking place, it was certainly, you know, more traumatic in a sense. But I think he also, Norval took control. He was not shy to take control, and he was very, had authority and a presence that commanded respect. So I think, you know, he was looking, he was taking control of that. And so I think in many ways it was both, you know, that sort of, oh my gosh, what's happening? But hey, I'm going to take control of this, and I'm going to help repair it and work on it.

0: myself and hopefully for the listeners of the podcast. It will be.
1: Thank you again.
0: Yeah. You bet. Well, thank you.
1: 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The show is hosted by me, Kathleen Goldhar. Our producers are Nikki Manfredi and Hadil Abdelnaby. 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Our digital producer is Emily Cannell, and our YouTube producer is John Lee. Our senior producer is Kate Evans. Executive producers are Cecil Fernandez and Chris Oak. Tanya Springer is the senior manager of CBC Podcasts, and Arif Nirani is the director.

0: Now a look at the BC weather from Environment Canada. For the North Coast, periods of rain Sunday with a high of 16. For the Peace Region and the Central Interior, a mix of sun and clouds, highs in the mid-20s. For the Boundary and Kootenay regions, a risk of severe thunderstorms, a high of 24. For the Okanagan and Southern Interior, including Kelowna, a few showers with a high of 23. And for Metro Vancouver, Greater Victoria and the Fraser Valley, a chance of showers with a high of 21.
1: From WBEZ Chicago, it's This American Life. I'm Tobin Lowe, sitting in for Ira Glass. The story of Sarah and Ethan's relationship starts with heartbreak. She had just gotten out of a 12-year relationship. He was separated after 13 years of marriage. Neither of them were particularly interested in jumping into something new too fast. But their mutual friends thought, hey, they have that in common. They're both in their 40s, both a little wobbly from their last relationships. They should date. Here's Ethan.
2: I think they saw us both as like people who didn't know what they were doing and thought maybe these two can figure it out together.
1: That's both like sweet and maybe a little insulting.
2: Yeah, yeah. I'm going to take it as sweet.
1: They hit it off, kept seeing each other, doing datey stuff, dinners, museums, walks in the park. And as weeks and then months went by, they advanced to the stage of hanging out with no particular plans. At one point, a kind of big thing happened. A friend of Sarah's died. Ethan knew how hard she was taking it, so he asked her, you want to go to a ball game? Take your mind off things? And it felt nice to let him take care of her in that way. It's now been 10 months. So you're in contact pretty much every day. You see each other regularly. You're not seeing anybody else. Is he your boyfriend then?
3: No.
1: Obviously, this is Sarah. What do you refer to him as?
3: I guess I use his name.
1: Okay.
3: And I will often say he's the person I'm sort of seeing.
1: The sort of feels crucial there.
3: Or kind of.
1: Uh-huh.
3: Or I guess I'm. There's always a bit of a qualifier.
2: Gosh, I think both of us have sort of avoided using the boyfriend-girlfriend terms.
1: In fact, a couple weeks ago, they had a conversation about whether it was time to have the what are we conversation, and they decided to put it off. Ethan and Sarah are your classic example of let's not put a label on it. You know couples like this, and I understand that people do this, but I'm always a little like, why are you doing this dance? Like, if it looks like a boyfriend duck and it quacks like a boyfriend duck, it's just a boyfriend duck, right?
3: Some of my friends will refer to him as my boyfriend, but...
1: You're making a face.
3: Not very comfortable with it.
1: Why do you think that is? What does it bring up for you? What is the feeling?
3: It feels like if we put a label on it, gosh, we're going into the tunnel again. Like... It feels like it could last a long time, and that's a little scary. And if I'm someone's girlfriend, I want to be prioritized in a certain way, and I'm going to be reciprocal in that, is not something that I'm comfortable with right now.
1: There are other considerations they're thinking about, like Ethan's daughter, who is 10, and still doesn't really know about Sarah. He's thought a lot about what putting a label on this thing with Sarah would trigger.
2: If dad had a girlfriend, I think that that would feel very significant to her. Yeah, I think that that would, I think it would feel like a big deal to a 10-year-old.
1: When I was hearing this described to me at first, I was like, to be honest, I was like, oh, this sounds very like teenagery, immature, like we don't want to call it anything. And now the more that I've talked to you, it's like, oh, it's a very... mature and sort of being honest with yourself about what you want and what comes with putting a label on it.
3: Oh yeah, absolutely. Because there's expectations, and having no expectations is so much nicer right now.
1: I get what she's saying. Labels, they're powerful. They can distill you down to a single word, can get stuck on you without your permission. I still think about the day when my dad introduced me as his husky boy. I thought about that label for years. Today on our show, we have a story of a woman who spent more than a decade trying to get a particular label put on her. And we see what happens when a label that's holding someone's life together gets peeled away. And also, today, I have the all-powerful label of host, so I am commanding you to stay with us. It's This American Life, Act One, Last Shift. The label being assigned in this first story is temporary. It's a label that can feel meaningful and definitive. You know the thing will end, whatever it is. But temporary is also a flexible term. Your life on Earth is temporary, but it can go on for 100 years. The temporary label plays an important role in the U.S. immigration system for something called temporary protected status, TPS. TPS is a status given to a country all at once. It allows eligible people from that country to live and legally work in the U.S. if their home country has become unsafe or unstable, for instance, because of war or disaster. And if war or disaster goes on, TPS can be extended. For some countries, it's been extended for more than 25 years. Wars can last a long time. A 30-second earthquake can cause damage that takes years to recover from. Last week, the Trump administration succeeded in ending TPS for people from Haiti. A judge removed the last roadblock. It affected a huge number of people, more than 300,000 Haitians. Many have been here in jobs and lives far longer than anyone would consider temporary. So, 300,000 people were facing an end all at once. Hannah Jaffe Walt spent time last week with one of them at her job, a woman named Marie. And no one, including Marie, knew which day would be her very last on the job. Here's Hannah.
4: I had heard about Marie before I showed up at the nursing home in Boston. Her boss told me he was losing his best CNA, the pride of the building, he said. A CNA is a certified nursing assistant. Families love Marie, he told me. When I walked in, the senior nurse leader, Florinette, walked me up to the second floor, pointing out details and people along the way. And she pointed to a room and said, "The woman staying in this room refused to be moved from her chair to the bed by anyone but Marie."
5: If Marie is not here, we have to make sure that we go and tell her why Marie is not here.
4: Yeah. Why? Why did you?
5: Because she's used to Marie. She's used to her, and Marie treats her with respect. So she really is an exemplary CNA. I've worked with many CNAs. I know everyone. This is Marie.
4: Oh, hello.
6: How you doing?
4: I've heard so much about you.
6: Oh, really?
5: Well, this is another Marie.
4: Okay.
5: Yes. This is another Marie.
4: Got it. Apparently, there are a lot of Maries in this building. Marie Jolette, Marie Claire, Marie France. I ask Florinette, how much of the staff here is Haitian? And she says, oh, we all are, except for, and she scans the floor. Her.
5: She's not Haitian. But I think I see 3 CNAs already, and all 3 of them are Haitian.
4: And then a small woman in glasses, gold hoops, ponytail, and pink scrubs walks purposefully down the hall toward us.
5: Hannah, here is your Marie.
6: Nice to meet you.
4: So nice to meet you. Yeah. I've heard so much about you already before even meeting you.
6: Okay. Okay. I'm here a long time.
4: How long have you been here?
6: 12 years.
4: Do you know that you have a reputation here as being one of the best?
6: Yes, I know.
4: But Marie is not particularly interested in talking about this or dwelling on her talents. Marie's not a dweller. For a person who's a star, she's the opposite of flashy. She's focused, quiet, exceedingly polite, but I'm asking questions and I can tell she's distracted, glancing at the rooms behind me where her residents are.
6: I have somebody in the bathroom for now. I'm cannot stay
4: okay,
6: for
4: so
6: too
4: I'll set
6: long.
4: Up. Okay. Okay.
6: Okay. Okay, thank you.
4: Thanks.
6: Thank you for coming.
4: Oh, I'm so glad to be here. From there, Marie is in motion, and she invites me to follow her from one resident to the next.
6: I'm coming.
4: In and out of bathrooms and linen closets, between bedsides, humming evangelical hymns to herself as she changes sheets. And cleans up messes. I thought we were going to talk about this huge change that was about to happen in Marie's life, about what is likely her last week on this job. But actually, it seems like I'm going to watch her do her last week on the job. And the other nurses and CNAs are watching me and my microphone and asking each other, what's she doing? She's following Marie? Why? Because she's good at her job? And then they want to talk and add on, saying, I can also tell you how good Marie is at her job.
7: She never say no. She always be there for everybody.
8: She's just really special.
9: She knows all their little quirks and, you know, she'll be training someone and say, you know, they like a sock on their left foot but not on their right. And, you know, she remembers all those things that you don't have to remember to do your job. She's great. So.
4: And do you know what's happening with Marie this week, at the end of this week?
9: I do not know.
4: Okay, yeah. I get out of the conversation awkwardly and have a couple more moments just like this where I gather, bit by bit, that nobody here knows the major thing that is happening in Marie's life. Marie has invited me here knowing I'm doing a story about people on TPS, about her job ending. But the people she works with don't know her job is ending or that she's on TPS. Even though most people who work here are Haitian, some of them are on TPS, like Marie is, but most aren't. A woman on staff named Nancy told me, we give each other privacy.
10: We don't ask questions directly because we don't know who have it, who doesn't have it, and things like that, you know? Yeah. So we just stay, talks as a group.
4: Nancy said the day that the Supreme Court allowed the Trump administration to end TPS for Haitians, the staff got together at the end of the day and talked about how sad it was that TPS was ending, how scared people were. She said Marie, in particular, was very sympathetic in those conversations toward our other coworkers who have TPS. But Nancy clearly did not know Marie is one of those coworkers.
10: You know, and she was feeling for everybody else. Everybody was talking about it.
4: Oh, okay. Mm-hmm.
10: Especially Marie, because she's very caring like that for everybody.
4: How's it going?
11: Good.
4: Yeah? I catch Marie coming out of a room and pull her aside for a minute. And your coworkers have been asking what I'm doing. And I've been saying I'm following you. Mm-hmm. And nobody seems to know about TPS and that stuff. Do you want me not? I have not said anything.
11: No.
4: You haven't talked to people here about it?
11: No, I don't want to talk to them about it.
4: Okay. Can I ask why?
11: I just don't want to.
4: Yeah. Okay.
11: If something happens, I cannot come, I will tell them. But for now, no.
4: Yeah. If something happens, you would tell them on that day. Is that what you mean?
11: Yeah.
4: Okay.
11: I'm not going to, after 12 years, I'm not going to just disappear. No, I will tell them. But for now, no, I don't tell them anything. They don't know anything about me.
4: I learned, the more I talked to more people, that this silence is common. There were so many people on TPS moving through their workdays in restaurants, airports, schools, quietly knowing it could end at any moment and not telling anyone. Over 300,000 Haitians on TPS. That is so many people. As immigration statuses go, temporary protective status strikes me as a very strange one. It's not an employment visa, where there can be a path to a more permanent status, like a green card. TPS offers no path. It leads nowhere. You can have it for years. You can have it for decades. It can be terminated at any time. The executive branch has discretion to offer TPS and discretion to take it away. With other immigration statuses, there's a process. There are steps to take and a system for appeals. TPS is more like a gift from the king, just a thumbs up, thumbs down kind of system. Haiti is arguably more dangerous than it was in 2011 when Marie was granted TPS. But President Obama was into TPS for Haitians back then, and President Trump today is not. So it's like a vibes-based immigration status. When I asked Marie how she was thinking about TPS, she'd just shrug. What's there to say? What can I do? She told me in Creole through an interpreter.
11: Je comprends le danger qui pendait, mais on va gagner un café autre.
4: I understand the danger that's hanging, but there's nothing else I can do. She doesn't have a lot more to say about that. And maybe there just isn't a lot more to say. So how was this going to go, the actual end? For weeks, it was unclear when exactly the TPS termination for Haitians would go into effect, like what day. And employers were constantly refreshing government websites and checking the news to try to figure out when to tell their employees they couldn't come back. And how should they do it? Marie's boss, Colin, told me he was trying to figure out what was the least disruptive, least public way to do this that would protect his employees' privacy. Should he just take them off the schedule, put them on PTO and tell everyone they're on vacation and then they just won't come back? Should he do that now? Should he wait? The deadlines kept changing. TPS was ending on Friday. Then it seemed like maybe it was Monday. But at the end of the day on Monday, I called him and it seemed like maybe it wasn't Monday.
12: I have no idea. No idea what's going on right now. I've heard nothing. It feels like, yeah, today is the date, but I'm not getting anything from, you know, a government source or that says absolutely it's the date.
4: Is there someone to reach out to?
12: I can't answer that question without being sarcastic. I mean, I don't know that there is somebody.
4: Tuesday, I walked into the nursing home at 2:45. I saw Colin on my way into the building, sitting at his desk on the first floor by the entrance, buttoned down, large beard. He's 40 years old. I tell Colin I talked to Marie and said I'd be here today for the start of her shift at 3. And he said,
13: I did meet with HR today, and we have made a company-wide decision that at this point we are going to take anyone affected by TPS off the schedule. The lack of guidance, we feel like we have to remove them from the schedule.
4: Wow, okay. So is she working today?
13: She's working today. She's working today.
4: Does she know that?
13: I have not talked to her yet, no. I'm waiting for Marie to come in. I'll let her get settled, then I'll have a conversation with her probably around 4 or 5 o'clock.
4: How come you wouldn't just tell her when she gets here?
13: I don't think it's right to kind of grab somebody walking through the door. Hey, you're walking through the door. I want to let her settle and kind of have a normal chain, and then I'll kind of sit down and have a conversation with her when we both have time and space to do it. But I do want to have a face-to-face conversation.
4: Meanwhile, Marie is already here. She's upstairs. She came in through a different door. Mm-hmm. Her coworkers are greeting her as she sets up.
14: Hi, beauty. How are you?
15: I'm okay, baby.
4: She's in lavender scrubs and a gold and silver head wrap, arranging her cart for her shift. Marie doesn't just grab one of the pre-stocked carts.
15: I like to fix my car. I have to fix it.
4: You have to do it yourself?
15: Yeah. I know. I put towels, pad, sheet, gown, pillowcase, face cloth.
4: All of a sudden, everything Marie is doing becomes the last time she will do it. Counting the blankets and stacking them neatly on the middle shelf. Fitted sheets, diapers, and cream go on the top shelf. Pushing her cart to room 101 as the morning shift heads out.
15: Okay.
14: Bye, Albert.
15: Yeah.
14: Bye, Mom.
15: Hi, see you tomorrow, Mom. Drive safe home.
14: Thank you.
4: Checking on each resident.
16: Hi, Marie.
15: Hi, how are you?
16: I didn't see you yesterday.
15: It was my day off.
16: Oh, yeah. Okay. I like your silver.
15: Thank you.
16: Pretty. You got to watch out the sun.
15: Yeah.
16: Put the sunglasses on.
15: Yeah.
4: Next door, room 100, is full of visitors. Marie maneuvers quietly around the family, arranging sheets, wiping surfaces, filling water cups. This job is a series of endless small gestures. It's delicate, it's close, difficult work. Marie is both productive and invisible. She preps a bath, and then gently guides the family on how they can be helpful as she washes and changes their 94-year-old mother.
15: No, not what, not that. Mama.
17: Mama, tranquila.
15: Mama, we're just helping you, okay?
4: Marie is on her way out of room 100, arms full of dirty linens, when Colin enters the hallway to her unit. He walks toward her.
18: Hey, Marie.
15: Yeah, how are you? Good.
4: But then keeps going. He walks right by her. It looks like he made a last-minute calculation that this is not the time. Marie rolls a cart of soiled linens to the next room, pulls up next to a coworker and whispers to her, asks her where another CNA is today. Marie says, did she call out? The coworker says, yes. I think it's about the TPS thing. They closed it. Marie says, that's what I heard. Then a call button lights up. She heads toward it, back down the hall.
15: You okay? Need to be changed? Okay.
4: Then she's on her way out of that room, and I interrupt. And I ask, have you checked in with Colin?
15: He told me anything happened, he will call me. He saw me when he came here earlier. Uh-huh. But we did not talk.
4: Okay. Yeah. Mm-hmm. And you haven't asked? You haven't asked him anything?
15: No. I don't want to embarrass him.
4: Why would it be embarrassing for him?
15: Because he doesn't like me to leave.
4: He doesn't want you to leave.
15: Yeah.
4: Yeah.
15: Yeah. He's not happy to see me leave.
4: Okay.
15: Mm-hmm. I'm not gonna ask him anything.
4: Next to us, a man in the hallway with bright yellow socks has been using his long legs to drag his wheelchair back and forth, saying, I don't know, I don't know, I don't know. And a nurse leans close to Marie and says, could you help my friend with the catheter?
15: For the catheter?
19: Yeah.
15: Yeah. Come, Papa.
4: Colin comes by again, glances in the rooms, but Marie's in the bathroom.
15: Oh, pull the pants down.
4: She empties the catheter. As this is happening, Colin does a lap. Marie pushes the man back into the hallway and Colin spots her coming out of the room. But the man with the yellow socks is agitated and pointing at his pants. He wants Marie to change his pants, too.
15: Yes. Oh, you want to put on another pants? Come.
4: So they're back into the room.
15: Okay, stand up, Papa. Take your time. No, don't slide.
4: Colin disappears back downstairs. How do you end a 12-year career without interrupting, without disruption, without anyone noticing? Colin is looking for an opening to do this quietly, but there is not one. This is a person who is busy and needed. CNAs are hard to find and hard to keep all over the country. The average time people stay in these jobs is 2 years. And here's Marie. Her boss doesn't want her to leave, and she doesn't want to leave. He doesn't want to embarrass her, and she doesn't want to embarrass him. This is not the version of removing people that we've seen so much of in the last year and a half. It's not people grabbed in public, pulled out of cars in dramatic, sometimes violent videos. This is a silent play being performed in workplaces across the country. The quietest ending everyone involved can possibly pull off. By 5:30 p.m., when the dinner trays arrive, Marie is moving between residents, arranging bedside tables, delivering food trays. A visitor tells her, we're going to head out now. My grandma's alone. Keep an eye.
15: You're leaving?
20: Yeah.
15: She's okay. Yeah.
20: She'll be there by herself.
15: Okay.
20: All right, thank you.
15: Okay, no problem.
20: Bye.
15: I will take care.
20: Okay,
15: bye.
4: Marie reassures her, then spots a man who's come to have dinner with his wife. Okay. Marie finds a folding chair places it behind him without saying anything, and keeps walking. Meanwhile, Colin is on the second floor now, and he's not leaving. I can hear him faintly somewhere on the other side of the nurse's station, talking to some guy about printers, I think. At 6 p.m., Colin just walks straight to Marie's unit and scans the area. He sees her carrying empty dinner trays. He says quietly, "Hey, Marie, you got a minute?" "Sure," she says. She places the trays down and follows him down the hall. They go into a room with an interpreter. It takes 7 minutes. Colin doesn't want me to record, and when Marie comes out, I don't turn the recorder back on. She says to me, "Well, they're taking me off the schedule, for now, until he has more information. This is maybe the end." I tell her I'm sorry. She says, "They said I can go home now or finish my shift. It's up to me. I have the choice." And then Marie does something I have not yet seen her do. She talks about how good she is at this job. She says, "When I started here in 2014, my salary was very low. Every year, they saw the way I'm working and the work I've done, and every year they gave me more. Right now, I won't tell you how much I make, but it's double where I started." I tell her, "I'm sure you deserve it." She gets choked up and says, "Thank you." Then she says she's decided to finish her shift and she should get back to it. She stands up and walks back down the hall.
1: Hannah Jaffe Walt is a producer on our show. It's This American Life. I'm Tobin Lowe, sitting in for Ira Glass. We're at Act Two of our show. Act Two, Diagnose Me Maybe. So the whole reason I've been thinking about labels lately is because of this next story we're doing today. It's about Janet McNamara, very funny comedian, who had this odd thing happen to her 15 years ago when she was first getting started. What happened was, this one night, she's performing at a comedy club in Boston, where she's proudly from. I think all Irish Catholics are. Anyway, she gets off stage, goes to the green room, when the owner of the club stops her.
17: He just kind of said, like, out of curiosity, what's that thing when you look up in the air and you dart your eyes? And I do this thing, I have really bad memory recall. So on stage, I look up in the air a lot when I can't think of a word or I can't think of what I'm going to say next. And I said, that's what I do when I'm thinking. And he said, have you ever been tested for autism? And I said, no, I've never considered that I'm autistic before. Literally, nobody has ever said it to me before.
1: And where was this comedy club?
17: It was called Dick Doherty's Comedy Vault. And this guy, Dick Doherty, he's the first person who asked me if I was autistic.
1: It was the namesake of the club.
17: Yeah. He named a club after himself. Yes, correct.
1: Janet kind of brushed it off, thought it was sort of funny. And she is a comedian, so she started getting on stage around Boston, telling the story about this guy asking this question out of nowhere. He got laughs. But also, after the show, people would come up to her and say, hey,
17: I'm autistic, just to let you know, you're also autistic.
1: They would say it that bluntly.
17: Yeah.
1: And how would that feel? How would you react?
17: I would say, I don't think I am.
1: Janet says, as a kid growing up in the 90s, she'd been tested many times for learning disabilities, for anxiety. Never once did any of those medical professionals say the word autistic. When she talked about it with her family, her friends, they'd say, yeah, it's a little weird that you get your hair cut in slow increments so no one says, hey, you got a haircut. But mainly, they said,
17: you're not autistic, you're from Boston. Like.
1: But the fact that people kept saying it to her after shows, it raised a curiosity. She thought, it's probably nothing, but what's the harm in asking my psychiatrist if he thinks it's possible? Here's Janet talking on stage about what this all led to.
18: It was when Asperger's was still a thing. Yeah, it's not a thing anymore. Now they call it the autism spectrum. Yeah, they unnamed it. He was a Nazi. Asperger's was a Nazi. Yeah, read a book. I remember I took the test, and the guy, he just looked up from his notebook and he goes, well, people with Asperger's generally have above average IQs. So. I'm not smart enough to be mildly autistic. Is what that doctor told me.
1: This, again, was her actual psychiatrist. Janet decided to let it go, partly because this was back in the 2010s. And the idea of an adult getting tested for autism, it just wasn't in the air the same way it is now. She thought, okay, that's it. No need to keep pushing for a test. So for years, autism was just a funny bit on stage, part of her stand-up. But offstage, Janet had a day job. And what was happening there would turn out to be not so funny. Offstage, Janet had found what she thought was the perfect job. She was an accountant, worked her way into it after being a bookkeeper for a plumbing company right out of college. She liked accounting because she was essentially a problem solver, looked at ledgers, Excel spreadsheets, pointed out where there were errors. And her boss loved her because Janet got her job done quickly and efficiently. No small talk, no bull. She even got raises regularly. That is, until one day, she got a new boss, one who liked small talk, wanted more group meetings, more socializing amongst coworkers. Early on, this new boss asked Janet to meet one-on-one so they could get to know each other.
17: And she said, you know, I have two kids. I enjoy hiking. And then she turned around and showed me her two kids with a... She turned around and picked up a framed picture of her two kids and went to hand it to me. And I just said, I could see that from here. When I walked into her office, I saw the pictures of her kids. I immediately knew when I walked into her office, she has two kids. They're about 12 years old. The boy's older than the girl. Okay, cool. I know all this
1: Clocked.
17: Information.
1: I know this. I got it.
17: And then she just tells me verbally and then hands me the picture. And I'm like, I already know this. Like, why are we talking about this? You have a picture. That's why you have a picture on your desk, is so that people don't start asking you if you have kids because there's a picture on your desk.
1: Janet talks in her act about how things started to sour for her in the workplace.
18: I was having a hard time at work at the time. I was having a hard time at work because of my personality. Yeah, they said I was rude at work. Yeah, they said I had bad tone. They said I had bad tone in my emails. I was like, how could you have bad tone in an email? I wasn't singing. I was like, you people need to relax. I told my boss to relax during a performance improvement plan.
1: And even though she joked about it on stage, it was serious. It seemed like she might lose her job. And what made it so difficult was that it felt like she wasn't being asked to improve her work. She was always good at that part. It was like she was being asked to change her personality, her fundamental way of being, which, how do you even go about fixing that? She became so anxious and stressed about it, she took medical leave for a while, hoping she could figure out a solution. And then she went to talk to a doctor about what that might look like. Like a more private desk away from the chatter of the office, the ability to sit out those meetings with large groups of people. She asked the doctor if he could help her ask for these accommodations, and he said, those sound like what you'd ask for if you were autistic. Again, that label. Janet decided to look into a diagnosis again, this time because the need had become dire. Janet goes for her first official autism test, which this time was an actual real deal test. Testing for autism, by the way, is complex because there's no blood test. Instead, there are usually multiple sessions during which the tester is looking at social interactions, sensory issues, repetitive behaviors, or fixated interests. And then they take all of this into account to assign a diagnosis, which is what Janet went through this time.
18: I don't know if anybody's ever had one. It's like this whole thing. It's like a three-day thing. You like look at pictures of people and they're like, they look happy, they look sad. And they send surveys, and I was perfect. I had everything perfect and I didn't get the diagnosis. Like I said, I didn't get it. And he knew I wanted it too. I didn't get it. And I'll tell you what happens. At the end of the day, the guy, he just came back and he just looked at me right in the eye, which I did not care for. I swear, he just looks at me right in the eye and he goes, "You are so close." I swear to God, he goes, "You're so close. You just didn't quite hit all the criteria." And the criteria I didn't hit, the only reason why I'm not autistic, according to him, is because the tags in my shirts don't bother me. Yeah, I don't have sensory issues. I was pissed. I was all ready to go back to work and be like, "Hey, I don't have to look at you." It's not that I'm rude. It's that I don't understand. It turns out I'm just rude. You can tell that I'm rude because the tags in my shirts don't bother me. And that's the difference between rude and autistic. It definitely felt like I had no choice but to change. And it felt like I had no choice but to start playing the game, which is talking about the weather and saying hi to people. And I did like start learning people's kids' names.
1: How long do you feel like you were able to keep that up at that job specifically?
18: Like 3 months. My brain just wasn't, it's so hard to describe it. It's probably what dementia feels like, in that you know this isn't hard, but your brain just can't do it. Like, I just couldn't function.
1: Janet cycled through several corporate jobs after that. She said she'd do well, but then hit a wall as the demands of interacting and socializing would increase. She'd have to quit or face being fired. That's the cycle Janet's been in for the last decade, trying to avoid situations in everyday life that would make her uncomfortable, but then when they do happen, talking about them on stage for laughs and how she still can't get a diagnosis. So she's just kind of been toughing it out. Until recently, when she had an experience that flipped her thinking about everything. She took a kid to the movies, a kid she was babysitting, a kid she knew well, and at the movies, this kid started to cuddle with her, as little kids do.
18: And it was so uncomfortable to me that she was stroking my arm, but I also understood that it was a little kid and that you can't just tell a little kid to like I understood that it was like her way of showing affection, and I just felt so stuck and I started like crying.
1: Because you had to deal with it. It was your problem to deal with.
18: I felt like I'm the adult. I just need to like take this.
1: Janet went from discomfort to just being flat out mad at herself.
18: How awful are you as like a person if you just want to say to a little kid, like, "Stop touching me, like, stop cuddling with me, stop showing me affection"? Like, it just doesn't feel good on a human level as a person to not want to cuddle with a little kid. And for that to be an overwhelming experience.
1: She told all this to her current therapist. And her therapist said to her, "I think we should revisit getting a diagnosis. I think it's right for you, and the other testers got it wrong." Janet was ready to stop blaming herself, so she agreed.
18: It was very much a, maybe there's nothing wrong with me, maybe my brain is just wired different, and maybe I need to not beat myself up.
1: And that's when I interviewed Janet, when she was trying, yet again, to get a diagnosis. When I talked to her, it was right before she was about to find out her results. When they did finally come in, she was standing outside a bar. It was 11 p.m., she opened an email with a report, and then, the next night, she went on stage in Portland, Maine, and dropped the news.
19: And the lady was like, I don't know what's going on, but you're definitely autistic. She was like, you're autistic because you are interested in people and you're just not interested in things that are boring. And you're not interested in boring people who don't do puzzles correctly. And she said I have a rigid personality. I'm rigid. And I said, I'm not rigid, I'm just most of the time right. And we talked about how my least favorite thing my therapist says is sometimes my therapist will be like, hey, two things can be true. And I'll be like, yeah, I agree, two things can be true, but in this case, one thing is true.
1: The next time I see her, she tells me she's pretty stoked about it, but not for the reason I thought. She tells me about a recent experience interacting with a woman in a class she's taking.
19: I sit in a specific seat every day, and I walked in, and she was sitting in my seat, and she said to me, I'm sitting in your seat, do you want me to move? And I said, no, it's okay, I'll sit over here. And she was like, are you sure? And we had this like back and forth, and I actually said, actually, I really want to sit in that seat, can you move? And she moved, and she wasn't upset at all, she was perfectly fine with it. And I've just never felt that scene before where somebody's sitting in my seat, they saw my face, they saw I was distressed. They didn't see it as a control thing or like I'm taking it they didn't take it personally that I was like, you're in my seat. It felt very good. Yeah. And there's no way she knew I was autistic. There was just something about the way I approached it, which is that I understood. I think 6 months ago, I would have said, she's an asshole. She's sitting in my seat. What's wrong with her? Why would she sit in my seat? I would have taken it personally, like she was f***ing with me or she was messing with me by sitting in my seat, opposed to knowing that it's something that I'm specifically sensitive about, that I want to sit in the same place. So, yeah.
1: It seems like it brings up a lot of emotion for you.
19: Yeah, it's weird. It's like a different way of feeling seen, even without telling people about the diagnosis. And there's something different. I don't know exactly how I'm approaching people differently, that they're not taking it personally, that their behavior is affecting me. I had no idea that it would be so different. Mm-hmm. And I didn't realize that you don't even have to tell people. The way I'm approaching people is different.
1: It's true. When we sat down for this last interview, we were waiting for the studio to be set up, and she said, I'm fine if we don't make small talk while we wait, pretty matter-of-factly. And I understood. So we sat there in a very comfortable silence. Janet McNamara is a comedian. You can watch her full special, Not Smart Enough, on YouTube. Act 3, The Last Description. You know, when you get down to it, labels are just our way of pointing out what we think is remarkable about other people. That's writer Alfred Jung Lee's argument. He's been thinking a lot about what we notice in each other, especially as he tries to describe someone very close to him. Here's Alfred.
21: Not long ago, I was reading, in a magazine profile, a description of a person who, quote, has a prodigious white beard, wavy gray bangs, and dark, beetling eyebrows. A photo of the person was included, and as I looked, I admired the efficiency of the description. It did not say that the man had two arms and a nose. These details were assumed. Reflecting on this, it occurred to me that when one describes a person, one is also describing how that person deviates from the norm, what makes them different from everyone else. Recently, someone I never met was supposed to pick me up from an airport in the Midwest, and I offered a succinct description of myself. Asian guy with too much luggage, I texted. I walked out of the airport, towing two suitcases, a carry-on, and a backpack. I heard a stranger shout my name. I was recognized before I'd even made it to the curb. Description draws attention to what is different about a thing. Asian guy with too much luggage is a good description in Cedar Rapids, less so in Seoul. The greater the focus on what is most different, the better the description. In an online support group I attended for spousal loss, people often describe their dead spouses. The descriptions usually followed a formula. The points of variation included their job. The dead spouse was an accountant, a store manager, a healthcare worker. In personality, they were stubborn or loved to joke. There was a woman who had liked motorcycles, a man who had been a tender father to kids who were not biologically his own. Sometimes we shared pictures. Even as I looked at the pictures and listened to the descriptions, I found it hard to understand that they were once alive. When someone described their spouse as stubborn, I took it to mean their spouse had been more stubborn than the average person, but I wasn't sure what this really said. Most of a description goes unsaid. Lately, my reality has transformed without my noticing, and I have been struggling to describe it. My father called me the other day from Korea, and it gave me a chance to try. I described the weather in my new hometown in the Midwest, the one where I'd been picked up at the airport, saying that it was in the 70s at the moment, late in the afternoon, that I was 10 minutes from campus, where I decided to go back to school for a writing program, and that the city was hilly and not flat. He asked about my new friend's classmates, and I told him what I've been telling everyone. Mid-20s to late 30s, everyone seemingly smart and nice. I told him about my studio apartment, that there was enough room, that it got good light, about the places I could walk to from the apartment. But there was something else hovering over our conversation, another picture that was not being described. It was what my life would have looked like if things had gone according to plan, and how this current situation, far from anywhere I'd ever imagined, may or may not have differed from that plan, which might also inform whether or not I was doing okay, and, therefore, whether or not my father needed to worry. It was this second picture, this other life that we were talking around, and the extent to which my present life may or may not have varied from it, that our conversation was also about. I remember one time when I felt I understood something about one of the other dead spouses. Instead of her spouse, a woman described an electric razor. It had belonged to her husband, and he had used it on many mornings. She used to hate the noise, but now that he was dead, she missed the sound of the stupid thing when she woke up. Somehow, he came alive to me then, though this detail was routine and did not distinguish him. She held the razor in her hand and flipped it on for us. People want to know what she looked like. Children, especially, want to see pictures. But in the last 5 years of her life, my wife's most noticeable characteristics were often related to either cancer or treatment. She lost and regrew her hair more than once, and sometimes wore a rotation of wigs, none of which quite suited her. She gained and lost large amounts of weight, and over time, her face swelled. When one looks at a picture of her from these years, one often sees a sick person before anything else, while at other times one sees someone vibrant and healthy. I am not sure which version to describe. More variables. She was 28 when she was diagnosed with stage 4 cancer, 33 when she died. Her driver's license says she was 5'6" and 115 pounds, with brown hair and green eyes. Although the weight was incorrect, perhaps one of those things she'd filled out as a teenager and carried over for years. It became correct again as she sickened, and then dropped well below that number. In my memory, her eyes are more brown than the green that was documented. I could say that when she was healthy, her hair was thin, often not much longer than shoulder length, sometimes worn with a headband and usually not long enough to tie up, although I can't even be sure about this last part without checking photographs. When she was young, her dad used to tease her about having a big head. Sometimes I offer that she was white, but usually I wait until the question is asked. Sometimes I envy the white person with a dead spouse, of whom the question would be less likely to be asked. In her eulogy, I described the thing about her that I found most distinctive. The way the air around her would transform and still, and her entire body react when she felt something deeply, whether she was encountering a view of the ocean, the dye of a fabric, a memory. In these moments, she might whisper or cry, and I felt that if I touched her skin, she would dissolve into vapor. In those moments, I could also see the young child who had been too sensitive to the world. In family lore, she had been a problem child, emotional and inconsolable, prone to tantrums. A sense of injustice followed her throughout her life, and still got the better of her sometimes. Perhaps for this reason, she was a quick and firm judge of character. She gave me a list of people she did not want at her memorial. I can also describe those less obvious distinctions that reveal themselves only after long periods of attention. That she tilted her head slightly as a greeting when she walked towards someone she knew. That in her sleep, she raised her arms into the air and slowly scratched one and then the other. That she became nervous and reached for my hand when an airplane was about to take off. Yet increasingly, these details feel irrelevant. As time passes, she becomes more, to me, the things that made her just like other people. I think of two arms and two ears, and a nose that sometimes ran. She owned socks and scarves, wrapped a towel around herself after a shower, wrote cards, rode the bus, walked around puddles, opened and closed curtains, listened and asked questions, got hungry and tired, sometimes wore sneakers. She was like anyone else, which is to say that simply by breathing, she created life and atmosphere. This increasingly seems to me the point, the description of the thing itself, rather than what makes it different. I will try to describe one of the happiest days of my life. My partner and I are leaving the hospital. She has been through her first year of surgery, recovery, drug treatment. She holds in her hand the printout of a radiology report. It describes scanned images of her body, of her head, chest, abdomen, pelvis. The report, for each of the four scans, gives the following descriptions. Unremarkable. Unremarkable. Unremarkable. Unremarkable. On this day, there is nothing about her worth describing.
1: Alfred Jung Lee is a writer in Iowa City. This essay was originally published in The Believer. Our version was produced by Diane Wu.

0: Cancellations and delays spilling over into Sunday, creating chaos for travelers like Simone McCallum.
1: Just throngs of people queuing up to get their boarding passes and then hoping to come back through security with their children and people in wheelchairs. And it was just a kind of a mess.
0: Parts of the airport were flooded. Stephen Smart speaks for YVR.
2: We basically doubled our average monthly rainfall just overnight. So certainly the storm impacts from the lightning and then the rain on top of it.
0: The BC Wildfire Service says the lightning also ignited some 50 new fires in the past 3 days. Tanya Fletcher, CBC News, Vancouver.
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4: Now a look at the BC weather from Environment Canada. For the North Coast, periods of rain Sunday with a high of 16. For the Peace Region and the Central Interior, a mix of sun and clouds, highs in the mid-20s. For the Boundary and Kootenay regions, a risk of severe thunderstorms, a high of 24. For the Okanagan and Southern Interior, including Kelowna, a few showers with a high of 23. And for Metro Vancouver, Greater Victoria and the Fraser Valley, a chance of showers with a high of 21.
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5: Yeah.
8: Hey, I'm Latif Nasser. This is Radiolab. Today we're going to focus on a place that you've almost certainly visited before. Maybe not willingly, maybe not even consciously, and it may have saved your life. I'm talking about the emergency room. This episode, our trusty medical correspondent, Avir Mitra, takes us inside two different ERs, two different times, two different places, to see two of the most pivotal and transformative moments in modern emergency medicine. Our first story takes place in rural Nebraska in the 1970s. And a quick warning, this episode features some quite gruesome and gory injuries. So if you're sensitive to that sort of thing or listening to someone who is, you might want to skip this one.
9: So is today a day off or are you working later?
10: I'm working overnight tonight.
9: Oh, man.
10: I work at midnight.
8: Oh.
9: Hey, I'm Lulu Miller.
8: I'm Latif Nasser. This is Radiolab.
9: What are the tides bringing into the ER right now?
10: Oh, man. I mean, it'll be like everyone thinking they're dying, but it's allergies.
9: Okay.
10: Like, but no, this never happens to me. I'm like, I'm pretty sure this does happen to you.
8: Today, we're here with our ER doctor correspondent, Avir Mitra. And this time, he's got a story for us from the trauma bay.
10: Yeah. So, you know, in the ER, I guess I'm lucky or cursed enough to see all sorts of crazy things.
11: Let's move
10: them. You know, it's like everything from appendicitis to strokes to broken bones. But sometimes
11: on your count,
10: it's like a trauma.
12: One, two, three.
10: Like something really bad just happens to a person out of nowhere.
11: How's the airway?
10: Like a gunshot wound, drowning, stabbing, car crash. And all of a sudden, their life is in the balance.
9: Ugh.
10: So as you can imagine, when a trauma happens, your job is to act quickly. You have to think quickly. You have to get very focused very quickly.
8: Yeah.
10: Because my job in that situation is to keep that patient alive and stabilize them, get them to the point where we can send them to the surgeon where they can get fixed up.
9: Okay.
10: And at this point, I feel like I can do a pretty good job of that. But that was definitely not always the case for me. I still remember one of my first trauma cases where it was a guy who just drank too much. You know, this is in New York and he was walking to catch the subway, tripped, fell onto the subway tracks and got hit by a train.
8: Oh my God.
10: Yeah. So like we get the call, ambulance brings this guy in and his feet are in a bag. Like his feet are separate from him in a bag.
9: Oh, and oh my God.
10: He's got a head injury. Bring him onto the gurney. And I'm just like, I can't get over the fact that there are these feet in a bag, you know, and I'm looking at all the wrong things. Like I remember looking at his fingernails and just being like, oh, his hands kind of look like mine, you know, and just all these thoughts are racing through my mind. None of them are useful. And I just froze.
8: Hmm.
10: And I mean, I just have a ton of memories like this, you know, during my training. But the truth is, I've gotten to the point where I'm pretty good at this. Like, I can save a life in a trauma situation. And it's because of this different way of thinking. It's the way that we've all learned in the trauma bay how to think. And it's pretty counterintuitive. When I looked into it, it sort of all originates from this one kind of insane story.
9: Interesting. There's a story waiting in that change?
10: There's a story.
9: Okay.
10: It starts with this guy. His name's Jim Steiner. This is in February of 1976. Jim's a doctor. He's not just any doctor. He's kind of a big deal. He's an orthopedic surgeon. He works at this big hospital in Lincoln, Nebraska.
9: Okay.
10: And him and his family, they're heading back from this wedding that they were just at in California. So it's him, his wife, Charlene, and he's got four kids, Chris, Kim, Rick, and Randy.
7: I remember it was a really nice day, completely clear, you know, in California. That's a really nice time of the year.
10: This is Randy. He was seven at the time.
7: We got to the airport and we just stand around and talk and watch the planes come and go, you know, the little airplanes coming and landing. I wish that I could just have a Polaroid of that moment, because it was the last time we were ever going to have a moment like that. At any rate,
10: eventually they get on this little six-seater plane,
7: the B-55 Beechcraft Baron.
10: And Jim's up in the cockpit because he's actually an amateur pilot.
9: Whoa.
10: Yeah. So he's flying them home to Nebraska.
7: My dad did all his checks. He got the weather report, contacted the FAA, and gave him a flight plan. And we took off and headed east.
10: So they fly through New Mexico. They go through Kansas.
7: And just spent my time looking at the world below.
10: And as they're coming into Nebraska, all of a sudden, a pretty unexpected cloud cover just appeared and kind of started to engulf the plane.
9: Oh, no.
10: So now it's foggy and Jim really can't see anything.
7: It was getting near 6 o'clock at this point in time, so the sun was going down.
10: And it's just getting darker and darker and the air pressure is changing around him.
7: My dad had started to get a bad feeling and he decided that he was going to go under the clouds and, you know, make sure that he's had visual with the ground.
10: He was trying to get to about 500 feet to sort of orient himself. But it turns out his altimeter, which is telling you how high or low you are, is getting thrown off.
7: So he thought he was flying 500 feet above the ground. He was flying about 50 feet above the ground.
13: Oh, no.
7: Yeah, and we were moving at almost 200 miles an hour. God, probably less than 30 seconds later, the plane went right through two large pine trees. And then all of a sudden, everything stopped.

0: The plane had crashed into the middle of this huge 100-acre cornfield in the middle of nowhere, Nebraska.
1: Oh.
0: So Jim gets knocked out.
2: He had a broken rib. He, you know, he had a hole in his face. His eye was completely swollen shut.
0: And when he comes to, he starts looking around. And he looks to his right, and Charlene is just not there.
3: Wait, meaning?
0: She's nowhere to be. Like, that part of the plane is gone.
1: Oh, no.
0: He looks behind him. He sees that all the kids are alive, but they've got all these different injuries.
2: My whole scalp was ripped back all the way to my skull. And my sister had a big chunk out of her face.
0: And three of them, Randy, Rick, and Kim, are knocked out. They're unconscious. So Jim just snapped into doctor mode. He pulled his kids out of the plane and set them on the ground.
2: Did a quick assessment of us there.
0: Randy had this huge gash on the back of his leg.
2: So he went and pulled out a bunch of suitcases to get clothes out of so he could fashion a tourniquet.
0: And once Jim got their wounds under control, he went looking for Charlene.
2: He shouted for her and was looking for her. And he'd walked about 25 feet before he found her, and she was dead. She didn't suffer. For whatever that's worth.
4: Oh my God.
0: Yeah. And as far as the kids go, it was pretty clear, like, if he didn't get them to a hospital, they were going to die too.
2: Yeah.
0: So Jim's out there with these kids for 8 hours.
1: 8 hours?
2: 8 hours.
0: You got to remember, this is the 70s. So there's no cell phones. There's no GPS. It's so foggy, he can't even see anything. And it's freezing cold, so he's covering them with clothes to keep them warm.
2: My dad was getting pretty frustrated because he really couldn't believe that nobody knew we were missing. But eventually, as the fog began to lift and the clouds began to lift, all of a sudden, this moon came out.
0: And so Jim could see what's around him.
2: He could see the tree line we came from. He could see the field rolling out from around him.
0: And he decides to go looking for the nearest road.
2: Try and get us some help.
0: Eventually, he finds this road that's like less than a mile away. He flags down this car with a couple guys in it. They pick up the kids and they make their way to the closest hospital.
2: In a little town called Hebron, about 5 miles down the road.
0: So finally, after being like stranded for hours, they arrive at this hospital.
1: Oh, thank God.
0: Well, you would think so, but the reason I'm actually telling you this story is because of what happened next at that hospital.
5: When we pulled into the parking lot, the guys who were in the car with us jumped out and ran to the front door of the hospital.
0: And the front door is locked.
4: Oh my God.
0: So they're banging on the door and they see a couple nurses inside.
5: One of the nurses walked up to the front door.
0: And she's like, the hospital's closed. Sorry, we can't let you in because there's no doctor here.
6: But Jim's a doctor.
0: Yeah, exactly. And Jim is like in disbelief.
5: From his experience, you know, at the hospital in Lincoln General, it was 24-hour access there. They would have had a whole army of people showing up to stabilize us, to get us in there.
0: And so Jim Steiner, he just walks up and smashes his hand into the glass door, leaving this like blood-soaked palm print. And he says something like, the doctor is here.
5: Open this door.
0: So they unlock the door.
5: My father kind of just burst in.
0: They page a couple doctors and nurses. And in the meantime, Jim just takes charge.
5: He had to get the gurneys out into the parking lot and start getting us loaded on there and then getting us wheeled into the hospital.
7: The one boy, the oldest boy, he was conscious. He had a broken arm and he could talk. Now, the other three, they were unconscious. They had dried blood on them. They were cold.
0: This is Helen Bowman. A nurse called in that night.
7: I have seen a lot of nasty cases, but this was the worst.
1: Yeah.
5: So my dad was doing the initial assessment on us. He was trying to get the nurses to help with taking vitals.
0: Eventually, two doctors showed up on the scene.
5: Dr. Pemery and Dr. Bunting showed up.
0: And so Jim's like, okay, great.
5: He got a sense of comfort from them saying, okay, we'll start handling. Since there were two doctors, it would be a little easier to triage and to start working on the treatment plan.
0: But Jim wasn't exactly letting go of the reins. From his perspective,
5: they were really just running around like chickens with their head cut off.
0: They seemed completely overwhelmed by the situation.
7: It was chaos. It was just total chaos.
0: I mean, Jim wasn't making their jobs easy.
7: He was very agitated.
2: He started yelling, barking out orders.
0: But that's because these doctors and nurses, they didn't know how to handle all these injuries.
5: One of the nurses had gone out and gotten a suture kit to start stitching up the back of my leg. My dad freaked out. He said, you know, this is going to require surgery to close. You can't just come in here and suture this up.
0: And it wasn't just that they didn't know how to treat these kids. They didn't know who to treat first.
5: Basically, if it looked bad, that's what they started on. You know, they saw that I had a 6-inch section of my scalp pulled back and that my sister had blood all over her face and she had a cut over her eye.
0: So they were focused on them. But all the while, Rick, who wasn't covered in blood,
5: he had the most serious injury.
0: He was drifting in and out of consciousness and sort of like thrashing around and like, Jim knew that this must mean that he had a pretty serious head injury.
5: And knowing what he knew about head and neck injuries and how they work together, he wanted to get head and neck x-rays right away.
0: But after like pushing and pushing and pushing them to do the x-rays,
5: all they did was x-ray the skull. My dad asked him about the x-ray of the neck. The doctor just blew it off. He said, I see no reason to do that.
0: And at that point, Jim just broke.
2: That's when my dad said, you people don't know what you're doing. You leave us alone. You are no longer caring for my family. You've got to get us to Lincoln. You've got to get us to Lincoln General.
0: So after all this stuff, a helicopter lands in the parking lot of this small hospital. They get the family onto the helicopter, fly them over to Lincoln General.
2: They got us into ambulances and took us to the emergency room at Lincoln General Hospital.
0: When they get there, like a dozen doctors descend on the family.
2: The beehive got hit and everybody jumped into action and started taking care of us. And so I was going to go to surgery.
0: And at this point, you know, Jim is seeing his close coworkers and they're like, Jim, get on the bed. You know, we're putting you under, like, goodbye, you know? And he's finally lets go of the reins and becomes the patient.
2: He did. And, you know, he managed to calm down. We were all in the same room.
0: Three of the kids were still in comas.
2: I was in a coma for 3 days. Kim and Rick were in a coma for 7.
0: But eventually, they all woke up, and they all survived.
1: Oh. Wow. Huh.
4: Okay, that's great.
0: Yeah. So the family returned to their lives. They try to move on from this insane tragedy.
2: I was dealing with a lot of stuff. Obviously, the death of my mother. You know, my brother Rick had a fairly slow recovery, but even more, my dad was very lonely. He had 4 kids that he was now raising on his own. He still had an incredible amount of guilt.
0: I mean, I never got to talk to Jim about any of this. He passed away this year, but according to Randy, he just became totally obsessed with what went wrong in the ER in Hebron that day.
2: He spent a lot of time complaining about it and saying, I don't get this. How could this happen? And, you know, it's 1976 and it's, you know, we're still dealing with hospitals that have no idea how to handle, you know, a mass casualty event, not even a really significant mass casualty event. There were 5 of us.
0: The thing is, as angry as he was, Jim knew it wasn't actually the fault of the doctors or the nurses there.
2: As he thought about it, and he knew they were competent. He knew they weren't, you know, yokels. You know, it's not the people.
0: It's just that they weren't trained to deal with emergencies like this, which are completely different from someone coming into the ER with a stomach ache or eye infection. Like, the second a trauma comes in, you're already behind the 8-ball. You're already behind this flaming blaze. You have to act fast to save their life. And how fast or even what to do in these emergencies, it wasn't really known. Like at the time in the mid-70s, emergency medicine was a new field. There weren't a lot of specialists.
3: Yeah, so the people who staffed emergency departments in rural parts of the country were usually family physicians or general practitioners.
0: This is Dr. Sharon Henry. She's a professor of trauma surgery at Shock Trauma in Baltimore.
3: You know, as long as you had completed medical school and perhaps an internship, you were qualified to work in an emergency department.
0: And even in the big city hospitals with ER specialists, like a lot of the doctors were really just figuring it out on the fly.
8: Correct. I didn't have any training. I learned what I learned in the ER. So whatever rolled through the ER doors. And
0: so this is Ron Craig. He worked with Jim at Lincoln General.
8: I worked in Lincoln General Hospital's emergency room for 3 years.
0: And he wasn't just a colleague. Like, he knew Jim. They went to church together. They were friends. So he was one of the people that Jim was talking to about all of this all the time.
8: One day, Jim Steiner was in the doctor's lounge with me. And he was complaining rather loudly about the state of affairs in rural hospitals when it comes to trauma.
2: And that was the point where Ron Craig came to it and said, Steiner, why don't you stop bitching about it and do something?
8: I apparently said something to the effect of put your money where your mouth is or put up and shut up.
0: So the two of them start meeting up.
8: In my dining room.
2: For a couple of hours.
0: Randy Steiner again.
2: Just to talk about it.
0: And they're like, okay, so one of the things that makes trauma so hard is that it can involve all different types of injuries. And even just one gunshot, right? It could cause internal bleeding, a broken bone, damage to your lung, your liver, your spine. So which one do you deal with first and how do you deal with it? Like each of those injuries requires a different specialist doctor. So Jim and Ron start by calling all those different kinds of doctors.
3: Experts.
0: This is Dr. Henry again.
3: Let's go to the thoracic surgeons.
0: Asking them, how do we deal with your part of it? Like, take the internal bleeding. Like, what's the first thing we do to save someone from that?
2: What did you do to treat that?
8: And I just took notes.
0: Then they go to a heart doctor.
3: Yeah, the heart's kind of important.
0: And say, okay, if the bullet went through the heart, like, what do we do first for that?
2: This is what I did in this case. This worked. That patient lived. This patient died.
8: So what went wrong there? What should we do differently?
0: They called lung doctors.
3: Orthopedists.
0: Urologists.
3: Neurosurgeons.
0: And asked them, like, if the bullet went through the part of the body you specialize in, what's the first thing you would do to save this person's life?
8: We got information from whoever we could get information from.
0: And then Jim and Ron add it all up.
8: Spread out our ideas on paper.
0: They're trying to figure out, like, okay, do we deal with the bleeding first or the lung puncture or the stomach injury? And, you know, they're not just doing this for gunshots. Like, they're doing this for every kind of trauma that you can imagine. So they're thinking about car crashes, like someone stuck in a burning house, a drowning, someone falling out of a window. Figuring out how you respond to all these different injuries and what order you need to respond to them in, like, to save someone's life.
8: You got it.
0: And what emerged was a process that looked like it could kind of work for every different kind of trauma. A plan that
8: doctors can apply to almost any situation.
9: So what was the plan?
4: How do you universally approach all potential chaos itself as it impacts the body?
0: The answer, I'm almost like embarrassed to say it because you're going to be like, and like, it's basically something called the ABCs.
4: The ABCs.
0: Yeah. So they got the idea from these cardiac surgeons who had been developing a process for how to save someone, you know, if their heart stopped.
4: Okay.
0: And it's basically like a mnemonic, like A, B, C, D, E. Each of those letters sort of stands for a different step you would take when you first receive a trauma patient.
8: Cue the ABCs of what you have to do to stabilize this patient while you get further help.
9: Huh. Okay. So what do they stand for?
0: A is for airway. B is for breathing. C is for circulation, D is for disability, and E is for exposure.
9: Okay, and what does this actually look like? Like, give me an example.
0: Okay, so let's say you have a patient who is just in a car accident, and they roll in on the stretcher, so there's blood everywhere, they're screaming, maybe their leg is broken and twisted back in a weird direction. But according to this game plan that Jim and Ron just wrote, you don't worry about any of that. All you do is think A.
10: Airway.
0: And basically that means you just go up to them, look at their mouth and look in there. Is there blood in there? Is there a tooth in there? You know, you need to make sure that there's an open tube from the world to their lungs. And if not, you need to suction things out or put a breathing tube down. That's all you worry about first.
8: Simply because if you don't breathe, you don't live.
0: After you've done the airway, then you can move to B.
10: Breathing.
0: So B is like a verb. Now that you have a tube open where oxygen can get from the air to the lungs, now you got to make sure the lungs are going in and out and breathing. That's where you listen to the lungs. You decide, okay, is there a collapsed lung? If there's a collapsed lung, you poke a hole in the chest, put a chest tube in, suck the lung back open. Now that you have like an open tube that's bringing oxygen to your lungs and you have lungs that are working, that are taking oxygen, putting it into the blood, now let's like stop the blood from pouring out of you.
8: That's step C.
10: Circulation.
0: You think about blood and hearts. So, okay, if someone's bleeding, stop the bleeding.
4: Got it.
0: So then you stop the bleeding. Then D.
10: Disability.
0: Is disability.
9: Okay.
0: which is essentially a bad name for like a quick assessment of, is there any brain or spinal damage here? So the doctor's going to check your pupils to see, are they reacting properly? They're going to put a finger in your butt to see if you have like good rectal tone, like is your spinal cord working? Last one is E.
11: Exposure.
0: So you take scissors and we cut off all their clothes and we look at their entire body.
4: And are you mostly looking for cuts and bruises? Anything else?
0: Holes, big injury. I mean, you'd be amazed all the things you can find. And I should say, these ABCs, they're supposed to happen in that exact order and pretty damn quick, like 60 seconds per letter at most.
4: Oof.
0: You know, you just have to bang through these things.
9: Mm.
0: Now, Jim and Ron realized that a lot of these small town docs weren't necessarily going to know how to do a lot of this stuff. So in addition to coming up with the ABCs, they also developed like this crash course in trauma life support.
5: They were going to take these doctors from these rural settings and train them on every step of the process.
0: They called it ATLS, Advanced Trauma Life Support. And they held the first class in February of 1978 in a little town called Auburn, Nebraska.
5: Not knowing for sure if it was even going to work.
0: They explained the ABCs and then dove right into practicing how to deal with each one. Eventually, the class would expand to include these lifelike simulations with dummies and fake blood and sometimes even actors playing the injured patients.
9: Huh.
0: And the class was profoundly strange for these doctors, not just because of the simulations, but because of the way it made them think. It was kind of the opposite of what they'd learned in medical school.
9: What do you mean?
0: Well, think about the doctors you see on television. Like, picture an episode of House, you know? A patient comes in, you talk to the patient, you get the whole story, and then you do this long physical exam.
12: Roll over.
0: You check this for these heart sounds, you listen to their stomach.
12: Any idea what's wrong with her?
0: You ask questions.
12: What is that?
0: Did the patient have any rashes? Yeah, okay, now let's come up with a list of all the things it could be.
13: Could be adrenal gland disorders, blood issues,
0: and once you make the diagnosis, then you create a treatment plan.
12: Starting on a cocktail of STD meds.
0: Jim and Ron are basically like, to hell with all of that. Like, forget about the test, forget about questions. This is the plan. It's called A, B, C, D, E. You just start doing it.
4: Huh. F the complexities, go.
0: Yeah.
4: Forget nuance, go.
0: Yeah. And because the class was so strange, it was so different from what doctors were used to, they really weren't sure how it was going to be received at all. But the first group liked it, so they were like, okay, let's try this again.
8: We rounded up our instructors.
0: Held the next class in Scottsbluff, Nebraska.
8: They showed up.
0: Those docs also loved it. And throughout the rest of 1978, 79, they kept holding more classes around Nebraska, and they're finding this groundswell of support. All these doctors are like, thank God we have a plan, like something that tells us how to deal with these incredibly stressful situations. And then finally, in 1980, just a few years after Jim and Ron invented ATLS, it went mainstream.
3: Was adopted by the American College of Surgeons.
0: And since then, it's just spread everywhere.
3: Canada.
0: Most parts of Europe.
3: Mexico.
0: The Middle East.
8: We intended for this to be a program for primary caregivers in small towns, but it obviously grew beyond that.
0: And now today, over 1.5 million doctors have been trained in ATLS, and every year, 50,000 more get the training.
4: Wow.
0: And so anyone who's a surgeon or an emergency medicine doc gets this training. So I got the training.
9: Okay. So like, and it works.
0: Yeah.
9: Do we know how well it works?
0: I mean, like, outcomes today in trauma are way better than they were in 1976, you know, like, you are much more likely to survive today. And that's definitely in part due to ATLS.
4: I mean, how many lives do you think it's saved?
0: So it is like a hard thing to study, right? Like, no one was studying this when they rolled it out. And now once people know how to do this, you can't exactly make them forget. Like, you can't take it back.
4: Yeah,
0: you know?
4: It's like in the water. Yeah,
0: it's in the water now. But there have been studies, you know, when they roll this out to a new country that show the survival rates increase from 32% to 67%.
9: Whoa.
0: And basically,
4: does it become mandatory?
0: Yes. To become an ER physician, you have to get this training.
4: Okay.
0: And you need that. I think you need that because when a trauma patient comes in, it can be like the ultimate overwhelm, you know?
9: Wait, so A, B, C, D, E, like, imagine someone comes in with like a gunshot wound or something and they're like bleeding out and you're like, oh, let me look at the airway. When you're like, clearly the bleeding out is the problem though.
0: Yeah.
9: But you can, but even if you have a sense like that, you don't skip.
0: You don't skip.
4: Wow. Really? Do you ever skip?
0: You're not supposed to skip.
9: Well, it feels so, when, as you describe it like that, it feels very robotic.
0: Very robotic.
4: Mm-hmm.
11: Yeah. Following step-by-step instructions like a robot.
0: Okay. So I called up this guy, Dr. Ruben Strayer.
11: Hi, I'm Ruben. I'm an emergency doc at the largest hospital in Brooklyn, Maimonides Medical Center.
0: Ruben's worked in a lot of different trauma centers over the years, and he thinks that ATLS has gotten a little too rigid.
11: Yeah. And when we apply a rigid structure in the evaluation of care, sometimes we end up with thoughtless care.
0: Like, for instance, often someone might come into the ER after a car accident, but they just happen to have a sprained ankle and the doctors will run the full ATLS on them.
11: Everyone's getting a finger in their bum.
0: They're getting their clothes cut off. And a lot of doctors these days will just give people a full body CAT scan.
11: It's a CT scan that includes the head, the neck, the chest, and the pelvis.
0: Now, Ruben would agree that, like, in serious traumas, you know, it's like someone's feet are coming in a bag. Yes, the ABCs are crucial.
11: I'm more on board with following an algorithm if the algorithm compels you to act.
0: But even then, you know, there are still some downsides. Like, he's seen how ATLS can kind of put you on autopilot. It puts this distance between the doctor and the patient.
11: Yes. And I have colleagues that, for example, I think they would be the first to say, I don't really want to get too deeply involved in thinking about this trauma patient. I just want to go through the algorithm and move on.
0: And I love my job. Like, I love working with patients, but I do experience this going through the ABCs. It's almost like this technical video game. Okay, I'm intubating. I'm going to put this scope in here. And the first thing I'm going to see is this. I'm going to travel here. I'm going to see this. I'm going to make a left turn. I'm going to expose this. I'm going to move my hand like this. So it becomes very technical because you're not seeing them as a person. You're seeing it as like a body part. And when you're treating them, you know, you kind of want to be in that mode. It helps you stay focused, but it can be really tricky because once you stabilize the situation, you need to become human again. And that's just as hard, honestly. Like, sometimes you'll be talking with another doctor in the room and just talking shop in this almost robotic way, right? And the family is like, did you just say, like, if we don't do this, my brother's going to die? And it's like, oh, yeah, I did say that. Like, I probably shouldn't say it like that. You know what I mean?
4: Yeah.
0: So it can be hard sometimes to snap in and out of this way of thinking.
4: Yeah. It makes me think about, just in general, like I feel like a booster for nuance and complexity. And talking about medicine in general, I think we want our doctors to be really thinking about nuance and being human and being attuned. But then there is a, like, except maybe in trauma, when like the clock is running and actual instincts might get in the way.
0: Yeah.
4: Like I really see its value.
0: I was going to say, like, you know, we want our doctors to be human, but maybe in this case, when there's like some unimaginable trauma going on, it's nice to dehumanize a little.
9: Yeah, but like to me, the fundamental irony of this story is that the guy who figured out how to roboticize yourself, like that kind of came out of the most human, the most messy, the most emotional situation you could possibly, you know, engineer.
4: Yeah.
9: There's a kind of a very funny irony there.
0: Yeah. But if you think about it, like so much of those emotions and all the messiness of that night really happened because there was no system.
9: Mm. Yeah.
0: Like I wish all the doctors there had something like ATLS that night to help them.
4: Yeah.
0: You know, in the way that it helps me. To me, it's like there's this sort of, it's like you can never control the outcome. You know, you just can't. And if you try, I think that's where I messed up as a human, but also as an early doctor, whereas it's like, if something goes right, like I'm great. If something goes wrong, I'm terrible. But I'm still the same me. And sometimes things go great. Sometimes things go terrible. Sometimes patients die. But with ATLS, even if the person dies, you can say, I followed the process and the chips will fall where they will. And that'll be happy or sad, but at least I can sleep at night, you know?
9: In this next segment, we're going to dive right into the front lines during an unprecedented mass emergency. This story was recorded at the very beginning of the COVID pandemic back in March 2020 in New York City. Here's Jad, our host at the time, with our medical correspondent, Avir Mitra.
14: Hey, I'm Jad Abumrad. So I grew up in a lab. My mother was a researcher. I would go to her research lab every day after school. I'm very familiar with what a research place feels like. People are focused. It's very quiet. So it has been interesting to me to listen to the voice memos you're about to hear, because it is not the sound that I associate with research. Like, we forget that throughout much of the history of science, science was done on the battlefield. There wasn't that sort of division between the research people over here and the patient people over there. It's all the same thing. And maybe in this moment, we've kind of gone back to that state a little bit. So some of the stuff that you're going to hear might be a little hard to listen to, but I wanted you to hear it to give you a sense of what science on the battlefield actually sounds like now.
0: What's up?
15: Hey.
14: Story really centers around this guy.
15: Nice.
14: Introduce yourself.
16: Okay. My name's Avir Mitra. I know you because back in the day when you guys were on season 3 of Radiolab,
14: wow.
16: I emailed you because I heard an episode and I was like, this is the future. Jad, I want to work with you guys. I majored in science and I have my own recording studio because at the time I was doing music. Let me hang out with you guys.
14: That's so crazy. Look what happened. You went on to do something much more useful.
16: Not at all, no. After Radiolab, I went to med school, ended up specializing in emergency medicine. It's kind of a weird specialty in that a lot of ways it's looked down on by the other specialties, which really? Most people outside wouldn't kind of see. But it's a new specialty, relatively speaking. And so it's kind of like this redheaded stepchild of medicine.
14: Huh.
16: Because the cool thing to do in medicine is to be a specialist, you know, an electrophysiologist that just focuses on the right atrium of the heart, and that's their specialty. So going into one of the more primary specialties like emergency medicine isn't as sexy in some ways.
14: Although I wonder if that'll change now.
16: Right, maybe.
14: Okay, so one of the ways that I have been experiencing this pandemic kind of as a voyeur is through Avir. Avir works 3 or 4 shifts a week at an ER at a very busy Manhattan hospital. And after every shift,
17: hey,
18: what's up?
17: Welcome.
18: How are you?
14: He would send me voice memos of just what he was thinking and experiencing.
16: March 20th, 2020. Just got into work to start a night shift.
17: Huh? I think so.
16: The good news is the city looks pretty dead. But for sure, there's just this underlying tension.
19: New York is preparing for the worst.
16: We're all kind of uncertain.
19: And you get a sense now there's a real inevitability about what comes next.
16: Sometimes we make some jokes about who's going to tube us. But it's a little bit of gallows humor, I would say.
20: The rate of increase in the number of cases portends a total overwhelming of our hospital system.
14: I'm just curious, like, what were you thinking at that point when, like, people were saying, it's coming, it's coming, it's coming, it's going to be big, but it hadn't yet really hit yet?
16: I'm trying to take myself back to that shift. I do remember just thinking, looking at patients, because already at that point, you know, we had seen several coming in. They looked like they had it. And so we isolated them, gowned up.
21: And you had shortness of breath?
22: Mm-hmm.
21: What else?
16: But then I had a case where it was a patient just coming in with some random complaint, you know, blood in their urine or something. And for whatever reason, they had to get admitted. And later on, they spiked a fever, got tested, and were positive. And that really threw me for a loop because I was like, oh my God, this is just everywhere. I just remember looking at every patient with just this suspicion. Okay, where's this patient sitting and how close are they to the other patient? And I just remember telling the charge nurse, like, you know, let's just separate these patients if we can.
23: When you should come back is if you start getting really short of breath. Like, you feel like you just sprinted a mile.
16: Okay.
23: But you've just been sitting there.
16: March 22nd, 2020.
24: There are now more than 34,000 coronavirus cases in the United States. More than 400 Americans have died.
16: I was just talking with my friend and she was telling me about her first COVID case. It made me think of mine. I don't think I'll ever forget it. It was a super nice guy, older guy, 80s, brought in by his kid because he was having fevers, chills, cough, been short of breath, everything we'd been hearing about. We all kind of had a feeling that this was it. We gowned up, we went in the room, gave him a bunch of oxygen, and he seemed to be doing better. A couple hours later, he seemed to be getting worse. He's breathing more and more heavily, hunched over, trying to catch his breath. At that point, talked to him and made the decision to intubate him, put him on a ventilator. I'll never forget, he just kind of looked at me and said, "Looks like I'm going to be dying here." I said, "No, you know, right now you're just working really hard to breathe. Let's let you rest, give you a bunch of oxygen. It's going to make you feel a lot better." He just kind of looked at me and said, "All right." I was at the head of the bed and I just kind of had my hands on his head. I told him to think of a nice place, a nice beach that he likes. I'm going to give him some meds to put him to sleep. And we put the tube in. He went up to the ICU. And yeah, a couple days later, he passed away. Tensions are high today, March 26, 2020. All the ICUs are slammed. Almost wonder why some people are getting, are barely noticing anything and other people are getting rather sick from it. Obviously, age has something to do with it, but it's more than that.
6: Do me a favor. Take some sips of water. Sip that water. Okay, that's good. You're doing good, buddy.
16: I would call again because it's just so busy here, but let me get your name and number. And are you the person to make medical decisions for him in case that he's not able to make them for himself? Okay. Now, if he needed to have a breathing tube and be on a ventilator, is that something that he'd want to happen? Yes, okay. And then if his heart was to stop beating, we had to do chest compression, CPR and the like. Would he want that as well?
7: I'm back home after the shift today. Basically, it's just the new normal. The entire pod that I'm in has COVID. It's just, that's it. That's the only diagnosis. I left a trash bag at the door. And I'm just going to put all my clothes in the trash bag. And then, I guess, jump in the shower.
15: Every night before you go to sleep, you say, "I got it, I got it." And then every morning, "I got it, I definitely have it." And then you still haven't gotten it. As far as we know. Maybe you have, I don't know. It seems like it's constantly on your mind.
7: What's it been like for you for these past 2 months?
15: It's a lot. It's hard to deal with, definitely.
7: I feel bad for you because, yeah. Because you're with me, you kind of become a high risk.
15: No one wants to see me. Like, oh, you live with a doctor? Oh, like, ooh, stay away, please. Yeah.
16: April 6, 2020.
20: Number of deaths are up once again. Number of people we lost, number of New Yorkers, 4,758. Which is up from 159, but which is effectively flat for 2 days.
16: The patient with abdominal pain is probably gonna go over to blue.
15: Okay.
16: Because we're running out of isolated beds.
7: It's just crazy how
16: she's working on it.
7: There's just no guidance. Like there's.
15: Do you need to get an alcohol urine level?
7: You know, we're all out here just making our own decisions.
15: Do you mean to get an alcohol urine level?
7: And kind of freeballing it, really. I mean, there's just so much we don't know.
16: April 10th, 2020. I have never in my short career seen people spreading information amongst ER doctors and ICU doctors, literally by WhatsApp, texting each other images of charts that people have written, kind of really just figuring it out as it goes, which is kind of incredible because in medicine in general, we're very cautious. We'll sit in journal club meetings and debate whether we should give somebody 162 milligrams of aspirin or 325 milligrams of aspirin. We'll literally debate that for hours. Mm. But right now we're just trying different things out almost on a whim.
14: So these WhatsApp groups you were telling me about where you're exchanging information with doctors in Italy and China.
16: Yeah, and a lot from Washington also.
14: Washington State, right.
16: Their outbreak started, I don't know, what was it, a week or two before ours?
14: So based on, because I find this part of it really interesting. Like, so what were you hearing from them?
16: I guess phase one was expecting things based on what they were seeing. And at the time that was, okay, a virus comes to the back of your throat. It's flu-like. It's upper respiratory. It's like up here in your neck. Mm. A lot of people clear it. But if it gets worse, it progresses down to your lungs, becomes lower tract. And that's when you start to see these pneumonias. And then if these pneumonias get bad, it becomes ARDS.
14: Acute respiratory distress syndrome.
16: That was phase one. So that made perfect sense to me, you know. But then I think phase two was seeing things that didn't add up with that. The biggest thing that struck me is patient comes in, you measure their oxygen level with a pulse ox. And to take a step back, the pulse ox is that little thing you put on your finger with a laser light.
14: It shines a laser through your finger and reads the color of your blood. And from that,
16: it tells you your oxygen concentration. If normal is, you know, 97 to 100%, normally if someone's oxygen saturation is anything close to 70%, they're not awake. They're out of it completely. They're grasping at anything, trying to get oxygen. But these patients we're seeing routinely that are looking at us, talking to us, they're wide awake, texting on their phone, and their oxygen saturations are at these super low levels.
14: I remember you sent me a text message of somebody who had an oxygen saturation reading of like in the 50s, and they were on their phone.
16: Exactly. That's a person that you're like, okay, ma'am, you're going to be taking a long nap. You know, you're going on a ventilator. And they may be like, well, right. Can I just finish posting on Instagram first? You know, it's just so surreal.
1: Okay. Can you tell me where you are right now?
14: Okay, so you're seeing all these patients where the numbers just seem like they should be in really bad shape, but they're not.
16: Mm-hmm. And at the same time, a preprint paper came out. And again, this is a preprint paper, so who knows what validity it will end up having. But in this paper coming out of China, they kind of found that one of the proteins made by this virus has the ability to attack hemoglobin.
14: The paper basically argued that we've been thinking about COVID as a lung disease, but, you know, the lungs are not the only part of the equation in terms of taking in oxygen. The lungs snatch the oxygen out of the air, but then they give it to the blood where you've got this little protein called hemoglobin.
16: And then the hemoglobin's job is to grab that oxygen and then carry it in the blood to the tissues where it ultimately needs to go.
14: So the idea of this paper was it could be that the virus is attacking the hemoglobin in the blood.
16: So maybe the problem is not the lungs so much as it could be a problem with the blood, which was super exciting to me because that's like, oh, well, we have all this arsenal of weapons that we could potentially deploy against the blood problem. All sorts of other treatments we can do. We can replace the hemoglobin. You could just get a blood transfusion.
14: Oh, interesting.
16: So that's when I started doing some of those experiments. April 10th, 2020.
20: Total lives lost, 7,844.
16: Well, the lactate is clearing. I've been running... I've been running experiments. So yeah, you want to do the AA gradient to see if this might be true. The way that I was thinking of, and it turns out a lot of other ER doctors were thinking of, I don't think I invented this, is to test something called an ABG, which stands for arterial blood gas.
14: An ABG test is where the doctor draws a little bit of blood from the wrist and looks at dissolved oxygen in the blood. The thought was, if this were a hemoglobin blood issue, this test would allow him to know that.
2: Yeah. So you know how people were talking about this being a hemoglobinopathy?
5: Yeah.
2: In that maybe the hemoglobin is poisoned and it's not so much a lung issue. But the fact that the PaO2 is low kind of goes against that, you know what I mean?
16: Unfortunately, by testing the patients that I've been having over the past couple of days, what I found is the hemoglobin probably isn't the main problem. It probably is the lung.
2: There's a problem with the lung, which is what we know.
16: Which I guess now brings me just back to square one. I don't know. I was hoping for something more exciting than that. April 16th, 2020.
20: 600 people died yesterday from the disease.
16: Today, I took a quick trip up to the ICU.
14: The ICU is where people who have to be put on ventilators go.
16: It was hard to see all the patients because we have them all in isolated rooms, but I was walking by looking at their vent settings. I think one thing that really struck me is the amount of hair that I saw. You know, I spent months working in the ICU as a resident. You just get used to seeing IV drips, pumps, ventilator equipment, big bed, and gray hair on it. And I'm walking through this ICU in like jet black hair, brown hair, blonde hair. That really struck me. I mean, I wish people could see that. I guess I'm used to processing the sadness of the ICU in terms of people at the end of their life who've lived a good life. And I always concoct some story in my mind of how they've lived this fulfilling life. And, you know, their family is going to feel sad, but they're going to feel like, okay, this is a sad but inevitable chapter, a final chapter. But with these patients, these aren't people who, they're not at that chapter. Their families are not going to feel closure when they die. Their kids still need a dad, you know. Ugh, it's just scary. April 21st, 2020. So, exploring another hypothesis, again, coming back to the same problem that coronavirus is thought to infect the respiratory tract and the lungs, but we're seeing findings that are beyond that and can't be explained just by the lungs.
14: One of the things he says that's been puzzling is just the crazy array of symptoms he's seeing in people with COVID. There's the usual cough, fever, breathing issues, but you also have people reporting neurological issues. Some people, including a few folks that I work with, lost their sense of taste and smell for a while. Others are reporting skin issues on their fingers and toes, migraines.
16: Trying to understand what's going on and, more importantly, what to do about it. So one hypothesis is this idea of a coagulopathy.
14: He says the idea started again on a WhatsApp group. Doctor in one of these groups says, hey, I'm seeing these weird lab values in my COVID patients, not sure what it means. Avir and his colleagues start to investigate and ultimately notice that COVID patients often seem to have very high levels of this one enzyme in their blood. It's an enzyme that's often associated with clotting.
16: If someone's making clots and breaking down clots and just going through that clotting process. So that kind of brought up this theory of, could it be that this virus is somehow inducing little clots all over the body?
14: Thousands and thousands of these microclots that might be jamming up the highways and preventing the oxygen in the blood from getting where it needs to go.
16: And it also could potentially explain why we're seeing heart damage, because the blood supposed to go to the heart is getting clotted before it can get there. Same thing with the brain. And as a matter of fact, we see problems with the kidneys. We're seeing problems with every end organ. Maybe it's not a problem with the organ. Maybe it's a problem with the blood supply that should be getting to the organ.
14: This might, emphasis on the word might, explain why there are so many different symptoms to this disease.
16: So in our hospital, the hematology department kind of sat down with this data and came up with an algorithm for us to use in the ER and in the on the floor in the ICU, which is to basically try putting these patients on blood thinners.
2: So let's do Lovenox, weight-based dosing.
16: So that's what I've been doing. That's what we've been doing for the past.
2: She's not on any blood thinners already, right?
16: This week.
14: And is that where you are right now? I mean, it's May 5th. We're talking for the last time before this goes out. Is that still what you're doing?
16: Yes.
5: For us, it's been a unique experience. Never an unusual experience.
14: All right, I want to ask you about one last moment in your voice memos. This is, I think it's at a point at which in the arc of this whole pandemic so far that like the volume of patients is finally leveling off.
16: Mm.
14: And you're talking to these two residents who are there to help. And then there is this announcement over the intercom. Can you just, do you remember that moment? Can you just describe what that was?
16: Basically, the CMO of our hospital comes on the intercom and says, I just want to thank you guys for everything you're doing. What you're doing is working.
10: 340 patients with COVID disease.
16: We discharged this many people today. You know, just kind of a pep talk over this really intercom. And then they play.
10: Thank you. Have a great day. Good day.
14: I have to say that is the sweetest thing I've ever heard in my life.
16: It's so sweet. And now what they're doing is every time they extubate someone, take someone off a ventilator, they play Here Comes the Sun by the Beatles.
14: It was really moving to hear that.
16: Yeah. It's Avir here. I'm coming off shift, except now it's more than 5 years after this episode originally aired. And I got to say, it's like inspiring and frustrating to listen to that audio. I could tell that we were really in the dark, trying our best to figure out what was going on. And even then, just a couple months in, I think we realized that there was an inflammatory response going on that we needed to get under control. Although we later realized that the trick wasn't as much to use blood thinners, even though we did use them, that we could use steroids and that helped a lot more. So I'm just thankful for all the doctors who figured out so much amazing stuff for us to use, for everyone for getting vaccinated.

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3: He says 70 is the beginning of the end, but Ian Brown isn't laying down. The veteran journalist and author will tell us why he sees the fragility that comes with aging not as a weakness, but a kind of enhanced humanity.
4: From CBC News, the world is sour. I'm Neil Kumar. Prime Minister Mark Carney is facing serious political pressure after trade talks broke down on Friday. Now Ottawa must figure out how to cushion the economic blow and how to retaliate strategically against Washington. Olivia Stefanovich has more.
5: Canada will match Washington's new tariffs dollar for dollar.
6: Prime Minister Mark Carney says the federal government is preparing retaliation against the Trump administration's new 50% levy, hitting almost $30 billion worth of Canadian exports, a move Carney says he makes reluctantly since it will raise costs for Canadians and hurt American businesses.
5: But at the same time, we take this step confident that it is in the best interest of Canada.
6: Shuvaloy Majumdar is the Conservative Party's critic for Canada-U.S. relations. He's asking Ottawa to release the full details of the proposed agreement.
7: Canadian public deserves to see the deal for what it is and judge for themselves whether the decision was right.
6: Federal NDP leader Avi Lewis says no deal is better than a bad one. But like the Conservatives, New Democrats also want to see the full text.
8: Yeah, Canadians deserve to know what we walked away from.
6: Olivia Stefanovich, CBC News, Ottawa.
4: Donald Trump took a swipe at Canada on social media on Sunday, but the failed trade talks are posing bigger problems for him on the domestic front. Catherine Tunney has more on that.
9: For the first time since talks disintegrated, the president weighed in, writing on social media that Canada wants the benefits of being a state without being one.
10: And so to think that they're going to go to war with Donald Trump and actually win that war with the U.S., I think it's foolish on their part.
9: Staunch Trump supporter and Transportation Secretary Sean Duffy doubling down today on Fox.
10: And the fact that we provide their security for them and they take advantage of us, President Trump was the first one to go, that's not the kind of relationship that friends should have.
9: Across the U.S., Democrats condemned the administration's latest tariff salvo, linking to rising prices. Also against the move, Trump's former vice president turned critic, Mike Pence.
11: I think the last thing we need right now, as our economy is getting back on its feet, is a trade war with Canada.
9: Catherine Tunney, CBC News, Washington.
4: Canadian exporters are crunching the numbers, taking stock of the damage to come from Donald Trump's tariffs while also bracing for the effects of Canada's retaliation. Philip Lee Shannock reports.
12: It was inevitable that we would eventually get here.
13: Kathleen Chapman's Bowmanville, Ontario company Avenco makes parchment paper for baking. About a third of her products are usually shipped south. But even before the latest tariffs, she saw the writing on the wall.
12: We made a very quick pivot to the Canadian market.
13: She sees selling to millions of consumers here makes her less vulnerable to uncertainty beyond our borders. Wendy Wagner is head of international trade at Gowling WLG, a Toronto-based multinational business law firm. She says some business owners pivoting to domestic customers could benefit from planned counter-tariffs.
14: When our exporters lose those market in the United States, to the extent the Canadian market is protected, they may gain a market in Canada.
13: Philip Lishanok, CBC News, Toronto.
4: In the Northwest Territories, the RCMP have arrested a suspect wanted in a shooting that took place at a festival in Fort Smith. Investigators say three people were shot and rushed to hospital. A shelter-in-place order that was in effect for most of Saturday was lifted later that day. In Nevada, a fast-moving wildfire in the Sierra foothills is bearing down on the city of Reno. About 42,000 people have been forced to flee their homes, while another 45,000 remain on alert. They've also been told to leave at a moment's notice.
15: Oh, I think they're doing a great job. I mean, it's an inaccessible area. They're using a lot of aircraft, and that's what you have to do to fight this fire.
4: Nevada's governor has declared a state of emergency. Officials say the fire was human-caused. At least six people have been injured. And that is The World is Sour. For CBC News, I'm Neil Kumar.

Now a look at the BC weather from Environment Canada. For the North Coast, periods of rain Sunday with a high of 16. For the Peace Region and the Central Interior, a mix of sun and clouds, highs in the mid-20s. For the Boundary and Kootenay regions, a risk of severe thunderstorms, a high of 24. For the Okanagan and Southern Interior, including Kelowna, a few showers with a high of 23. And for Metro Vancouver, Greater Victoria, and the Fraser Valley, a chance of showers with a high of 21.

0: Good evening, I'm Pia Chattopadhyay. This is an encore edition of the Sunday Magazine featuring the stories we first brought you Sunday morning. No deal. Canada's in a deepening trade war with the United States. First up, what new 50% tariffs mean for Canadian businesses. And then we'll discuss the difficult economic and political consequences of this moment. Also today, he says 70 is the beginning of the end, but Ian Brown is not lying down. The veteran journalist will reflect on aging in our ever-changing society. And later on, as Prime Minister of Finland, Sanna Marin was focused on the pandemic and Russia's war in Ukraine, but the press tended to focus on her private life. She'll reflect on the challenges women in politics face and what happens when they opt out. It all starts right now on the Sunday Magazine. Our country is in a new reality with the United States. It is a big shift in our economic and political relationship, one that we will be discussing over the next hour. The American administration has imposed new 50% tariffs on a host of Canadian goods to the tune of roughly $27 billion after trade negotiations fell apart late Friday night. Canada is promising reciprocal tariffs. At the same time, key sectors of the Canadian economy, autos and automotive parts, steel, aluminum and copper, as well as lumber, continue to face ongoing steep tariffs of their own. Derek Nibor is the president and CEO of the Forest Products Association of Canada and of the Canadian Wood Council. Derek, good morning.
1: Hi, Pia. Thanks for having me.
0: It's good to have you with us. There is no question your sector is one of the hardest hit. Overall, how would you describe the state of things for your industry on this Sunday morning?
1: It's really very, very difficult for us. And there's a cumulative impact issue here because we've had since August of last year, softwood lumber duties at 35%. Then October 2025, the American administration added another 10% to that. So softwood lumber duties and tariff combo was now at 45%. Which is more than what China and Russia have in terms of accessing the U.S. market, which tells you a lot. We also have kitchen cabinets, wood upholstered furniture that currently have a Section 232 tariff to the tune of 25%. And then you mentioned the $27 billion in the most recent Section 338. Well, we're over $4 billion of that.
0: Wow.
1: On products ranging from paper products to fiberboard and particle board. And we actually have a couple wood molding categories that are subject to all of those, reaching a 95% combined duty and tariff. So just a brutal attack on our industry.
0: Can we just take a step back and get to like before Friday? So in these last number of months, as you laid out, your industry has been so hard hit. What has life been like for businesses in your industry up until this past Friday? We'll get to what's ahead, but just paint us a picture.
1: Yeah, it's been really difficult, you know, and the chaos of the and the uncertainty and, you know, the Section 232 tariffs, the Section 338 tariffs, you know, we equate that to stroke of the pen risk. At the whim of the president, we could just have another. And it's just tough to run business that way. And it's uncertain and problematic for our customers. It's tough for our businesses to plan. And then you layer on top of that the softness of the American economy. You know, I think we saw a couple indicators earlier last week. Housing starts are down in the U.S. 13% year over year. We saw Lowe's, the second largest hardware store in the U.S., come out with their earnings report saying, calling this arguably the most difficult do-it-yourself environment that they've ever seen. So this is the other issue here. And you look at the conflict in the Middle East, we have some fundamental problems with the U.S. economy, which is layering on another level of uncertainty and complication here.
0: So when businesses call you, Derek, and especially this weekend, what are you hearing from them?
1: A couple things. You know, we want people to get back to the table. I think we heard from the Prime Minister yesterday, nobody in their right mind would have signed that deal. And that's you know, we get that in forestry. This is really tough for us. We are collateral damage in all of this in a very, very big way for the reasons that I just cited. But we're also proud Canadians. And what was done Friday night was an attempt to attack our sovereignty. And that's just a no-go. So we have a lot of respect for the negotiators and what they did. So that was tough. We were on a real roller coaster this week with the ups and downs of what might or might not happen. I'd also say that, you know, the countermeasures the Prime Minister talked about, you know, he talked yesterday about making sure that those countermeasures create the least amount of damage because counter tariffs hurt. They hurt both Americans and they hurt Canadians as well. So in addition to the hope to get back to the table to address some of the issues and the uncertainty that I've talked about, we'd also like to ensure that there's no unintended consequences that's going to make life even worse for us through those countermeasures.
0: I don't know if you've had a chance to kind of do this, but if you sort of game out, if everything sort of stays status quo, if the Canadian retaliatory tariffs do come into place the day after Labor Day, what's the risk to businesses? Like, do you have a sense of how many businesses might be put out of work, lay off people, those kinds of things?
1: Yeah, it's a bit early to tell right now, but I think in the next few weeks we'll have a really good indication of that. I still think there's some hope that both sides will get back to the table. I think that would be, but it can't be at any cost. You know, as affected as we are in our industry, we get the bigger picture here, but we will be working with the government, and we've got some experience through the COVID pandemic, through the last round of tariffs and our softwood lumber duties. We have some experience working with the government on programming that's going to protect our businesses and workers. It's not a place we want to go for a long period of time, but if we can stabilize and protect our people and our industry as we weather this storm, that's going to be a big priority for us in working with the feds in the days ahead.
0: And to that point, yesterday the Prime Minister said that the federal government will help Canadian companies get through this. The details, he says, will be made public in the next few days. So, Derek, what would you like to see? And perhaps more importantly, what do you need to see?
1: Yeah, well, you know, the first thing we need to see is some stability in the market, and that would come with getting back to the table and getting to a deal that's going to work for both countries. But in the interim, there are a number of business supports through the regional economic development agencies that have been helpful. There's a number of other programming through the industry department that have been helpful. So I think we'll be looking to leverage some of those existing programs to get the money as soon as possible to the businesses and employees and families that need it. The other thing we'd like to see the government do is use this as an opportunity to get our own house in order. We are an industry that primarily operates on lands under the purview of provincial governments, yet the federal environment and fisheries departments continue to get in the way in over permitting and over regulating and creating duplication for us. That needs to be cleaned up. We got to get rid of those own goals. We got about $4 billion in military housing that's going to be built. We want to see that. We want to see a lot of Canadian wood in that military housing. So there's, I think, concurrent to the broader existential geopolitical issues we're working through, it's a chance to look inward to say, how can we be better? How can we improve competitiveness? How can we take costs out of the system to support our businesses and our employees?
0: So as you say, that's what you want from the federal government. But there is a provincial component to this, softwood lumber central to BC. It also has a large footprint in other provinces, namely Alberta and Quebec. So provincial governments are saying they too will help struggling industries in their jurisdictions. What can they do to help out?
1: Yeah, well, you know, they've already done a big part. Premier Holt in New Brunswick, Premier Eby, British Columbia, Premier Frechette in Quebec, and Premier Ford in Ontario. All this week, we're saying unless forestry gets some solutions here, liquor's not going back on the shelf. That's an important message for us, and especially in provinces like Ontario, where often I find we get a little bit overshadowed by the auto and steel sectors. It was encouraging to hear Premier Ford talk about forestry this week, and so I think that's the first thing. I think we need our premiers to continue to keep our sector in forestry top of mind. And I think the Team Canada approach that we've seen emerge coming out of Friday night is really important to us as well.
0: The other component of the Prime Minister's plan, and of course this is a long-term thing, is to move more things away from the United States, stop relying on the United States. This is the long-term strategy. How can your industry flex to that?
1: Yeah, it's a slow burn for us. You know, we'd be very similar to the auto industry in that we have decades of building these integrated supply chains north south. You know, we get a hurricane in the Carolinas, and we can get wood down there really quickly to help rebuild those communities. The world has changed, and that's a challenge for us. So the pivot is not easy, but we continue to look to Japan and other parts of Asia, the EU, the Caribbean for opportunities. It's as I said, it's a slow burn. That's incremental, but the incremental opportunity is something we need to continue to lean in on. Mm.
0: Affordability is the biggest issue in the United States, according to polling. It is also the biggest issue for Canadians here at home. And so I'm wondering what you're hearing about how tariffs on lumber are playing out in home building down south. I know you mentioned the conditions in the United States, you know, things that perhaps could be used as pressure points on the Trump administration.
1: Yeah, one of the things, you know, what's often not talked about here is the 12% or so market share that we've lost in the U.S. because of the duties and the tariffs has not been made up by Americans for the most part. It's been made up by Europeans. It's been wood from Sweden and Austria and Germany that's come in because they have a 15% tariff while we have a 45% combined duty and tariff. So we talk about building the North American economy. That's an issue in terms of third party and how unfairly we're being treated with other countries. You know, our biggest allies in the United States are American home builders. They want to build with Canadian wood because of its quality, because of how durable and how easy it is to build with. You want to frame your home with wood from Canada, not wood from Florida. Mm-hmm. So we'll continue to work. And the U.S. Chamber of Commerce is another tremendous ally. They came out very firmly against additional tariffs, seeking some sense of calm and normalcy and predictability. So we'll continue to work with those groups. And it is important to continue that push stateside.
0: The Prime Minister yesterday said small acts of solidarity repeated millions of times can make a statement. He said, we are masters of our own destiny. Does Canada's lumber industry still feel it is the master of its destiny?
1: You know, we have a you know, deep integration with the United States, and I think the Prime Minister yesterday did talk about in some cases this is going to take a while, so we need to lean in on that concurrent to our efforts to protect and try to salvage the existing relationship. You know, we've got some very, very deep business relationships in the U.S., and it's not easy just to pivot from that. But as I said, we're going to continue to look at incremental domestic opportunity. We're going to continue to look at incremental market diversification opportunity as we try to salvage this relationship.
0: Derek, I know it's been a busy weekend. We appreciate you making time for us. Thank you.
1: Yeah, thanks so much.
0: Derek Nibor is the president and CEO of the Forest Products Association of Canada and of the Canadian Wood Council. Dennis Darby is the CEO and president of Canadian Manufacturers and Exporters, which represents thousands of companies in our country. Dennis, good morning to you.
2: Good morning, Pia.
0: You've had about 36 hours to digest the news of the new reality Canadian businesses are now facing. How are you thinking about things this morning?
2: Well, I guess, you know, right now we're living in the worst of all worlds, because not only do we persist with the Section 232 tariffs, which, as you know, your previous guest talked about, affects so many manufacturing industries, including those that use wood, steel, aluminum, copper, and build automobiles. So that those persist, and now we have the new 50% tariff on another almost $28 billion worth of goods, which are all manufactured goods. So we're probably at the eye of the storm in terms of the impact of the current tariff and obviously the breakdown in the discussion between Canada and the U.S.
0: You know, there are the practical realities, but there's also a lot of emotion to this. Businesses are run by people, by Canadians. How would you say people are holding up?
2: Well, right now, I think, you know, for the manufacturing sector and for the folks that work here, almost 1.8 million Canadians, and it's about a third of everything we trade. You know, they're in a hard place right now. I think uncertainty is what is probably the biggest characteristic. And it's, you know, yes, there are huge costs right now, and we've seen layoffs, we've seen reduction in exports, and we've seen companies, you know, lose contracts, try to find new contracts, try to find ways around tariffs. But what it really speaks to right now is the longer term uncertainty. It's not like a company is suddenly going to stop making, you know, particular whether a pump or a machine here in Canada today, but it's the next investment cycle. If these tariffs persist, so, you know, it's a lot, the confidence that manufacturers have right now is really at an all-time low, I would say, and people are worried.
0: Hmm. So these new 50% tariffs, we're going to hear a lot of reference to Section 338. That's what they're sort of referred to, 338 tariffs. Where is the pain going to be, you know, extraordinarily acute in our country?
2: Well, it's a bit of a mixed bag of products that the U.S. has targeted. Everything from electronics to electrical equipment to plastic and rubber products, you know, furniture, as we heard earlier, bedding, machinery, you know, chemicals, cosmetics, things like that, paper and paperboard, where Canada does provide an awful lot of paper packaging to the U.S., right down to beverages, spirits, and if we've seen in the news, hockey sticks. So it's a wide range of products that many of them are small businesses and they're located all over Canada. And at a 50% tariff rate, particularly troubling, unlike the other tariffs that have been applied by the U.S., where they've applied tariffs to all of their trading partners, including the Section 232, the steel, aluminum, and tariffs in particular, these are only applied to Canada. So what happens is Canadian companies are going to be less able to compete with the U.S. And in fact, countries that perhaps, aren't as integrated with the U.S. will have a better chance to get in the market. Because at 50%, two things are going to happen. One, either companies will not import the products, so consumers in the U.S. will not have access to these products, or the price will go, up astronomically. And both of those are not great for the ongoing, sell to the U.S. because they are our biggest customer. We're their biggest customer and they're our biggest customer as well.
0: So there will be supports coming from the federal government. As I mentioned, yes. The Prime Minister says he'll outline what that looks like. But I do want to ask you about Quebec, because Quebec is going to be one of the hardest hit provinces. The provincial government there has already announced, it did it yesterday, plans for a few programs to offer tariff relief to businesses, including interest-free loans for businesses and moratoriums on payments to keep liquidity in the businesses. Is that the direction you would like not only to see Quebec go, but other jurisdictions as well?
2: Yes, I mean, under the current tariff regime from the U.S., Canada has provided liquidity support. They've provided labor, wage support for manufacturers across Canada. The regional development agencies do a good job of providing programs. So that's probably what's going to have to persist. I was interested when the Prime Minister said yesterday he's prepared to do this right through to the end of the current, U.S. administration, which means, we're preparing ourselves for the long haul. And we've asked and been told we'll be part of the discussions of how you actually deliver this to manufacturers across the country. Because, yes, the last thing we want is companies in this, if this is a temporary condition, and I don't, you can use the word temporary to mean as long as you want, you don't want companies to fail, and you don't want companies to lose, especially skilled workers, because despite everything going on, there has been a shortage of skilled labor for advanced manufacturing. And the last thing people want to do is have people leave. Mm. So I think the supports are really important to keep, to keep people attached to the companies, to help companies deal with the higher costs. That's from the Canadian side. And also, I think that what we're going to see we're going to see some notice in the U.S. by U.S. consumers and businesses because, this change in cost structure is going to affect them as well.
0: Hmm. So in just under 2 weeks, on September 8th, Canada's retaliatory tariffs are set to kick in. We'll see what happens between now and then. We don't know exactly what specific products will be hit at this point, but what is that going to mean for Canadian manufacturers and exporters that you represent should that happen?
2: Well, so our advice to the government, and we have expressed this already to the through the Prime Minister's Advisory Committee, we have to probably ensure that we don't shoot ourselves in the foot. And what I mean that specifically is not make sure we don't tariff manufacturing inputs that come into Canada. Because despite everything and despite, our long-term desire to move away from the U.S., it's still about 75 to 76% of all the goods we sell go to the U.S. And most of those are inputs for their manufacturing process. So we don't want to make sure that if there's a counter tariff, it's not on a part or a component that comes into Canada, then gets made into a higher value part and then shipped back to the States, then you get tariffed twice. Hmm. So that's the thread the needle on that one to make sure that we don't inadvertently start, tax things that will then end up costing us more when we try to sell them back.
0: You referenced the Prime Minister's Advisory Committee on Canada-U.S. Economic Relations. You serve on that committee. You have been in the room with U.S. senators, the U.S. ambassador to Canada. Canada and others. I don't think that the committee has convened since Friday, though I'm sure it will in short order. What do you want to say to the Prime Minister and the federal government as they navigate this difficult road ahead?
2: Well, first of all, we did get an update yesterday afternoon, which was quite helpful from Minister LeBlanc and trade negotiator Charette, which was great to give us a little bit more context. I think everyone's desire is ultimately to get back to the table with the Americans and come up with a long-term plan. We talked an awful lot about, you know, the long-term game is still to have a strong CUSMA, which is the trade agreement between the three countries. But for right now, I think everyone needs to be prepared. This is going to be tough, and that the government is committed to helping companies, and that we should continue to engage with our U.S. counterparts. And I think that's really important, because I think the voices of U.S. business have been, by and large, very supportive of avoiding these tariffs and recognizing that these have increased costs to manufacturers in the U.S. With great support from our counterparts, the National Association of Manufacturers in the U.S., saying we need to get back to CUSMA. So I think a lot of the work we'll do is to continue to talk to American businesses about the impact, but also let's talk about exactly, what we're going to need to help us get through this period. I'm hopeful that the Prime Minister and his team will get back to the table, but right now we have to just hunker down.
0: Buckle up. Dennis, I know it's been a busy time for you as well. And again, we appreciate you making time for us as well. Thank you.
2: Thank you very much.
0: Dennis Darby is the CEO and president of the Canadian Manufacturers and Exporters.

0: 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Of course, these failed negotiations have extensive economic and political implications here in Canada. And with an American president who is, in his own words, in love with tariffs, and with midterm elections in less than 2 months, there are reverberations for the United States. What's ahead is uncharted territory. Inu Manak is a global trade law expert at the Peterson Institute for International Economics in Washington, D.C. Rob Russo is the Canada correspondent for The Economist in Ottawa. Inu and Rob, good morning.
1: Good morning.
0: The Prime Minister, Rob, addressed Canadians yesterday to explain why Canada walked away from negotiations, how his government will try to mitigate the economic fallout. He said the American administration wanted too much, gave too little. From what Mark Carney outlined, was this the right move by Canada? And how well did he lay out his case to Canadians?
1: I think it was the right decision based on what we know so far, and we don't know everything. There are a lot of unknowns here, but essentially, it seems, if I read correctly, what I see from both sides, our choice was either to absorb the blow of tariffs or get hammered and pummeled with even heavier tariffs. That was our choice, and that's not a great choice to be compelled to make. I don't understand how any prime minister could have signed that deal. You know, it was really interesting, Pia, to watch the lead up to all of this. When the two negotiators, Dominic LeBlanc, the minister responsible for these discussions with the United States, and Jameson Greer, were outside in the sunshine outside the U.S. Trade Representative's office, smiling. And it looked like they were on the cusp of a deal. That didn't engender hope in Canada. That engendered trepidation. In almost any circumstances, it would have been difficult for any prime minister to make a deal with Donald Trump. This deal, I think, was easy to turn down.
0: You know, yesterday a reporter asked Carney, what does it feel? Why does it feel like Mark Carney's going to war? To which the prime minister responded, we got attacked. That's a pretty stark statement. Is this war?
2: Well, I'd say we definitely are experiencing a trade war between Canada and the United States, and one that has been escalating significantly since President Trump came into office last year. And I think what we see Carney responding to is really an escalation that seems at a different level than anything President Trump has threatened before. And going back to this point of those smiles that we saw early on this week between the two trade negotiators, it seemed like there was a deal. In fact, Jameson Greer, the U.S. Trade Representative, had said, you know, we're happy where we ended up, and this is a win-win. And now all of a sudden, there's this massive reversal. So I think everyone is quite shook in Canada by this. I think even in the United States, we are really surprised that this did not land where we thought it was going to land. And so I think we really are in uncharted territory here.
0: Rob, if we stick with the war analogy, they are, whether they're shooting wars or trade wars, they're easier to start than they are to end. So how do you see things playing out in the short to medium term? I guess the sort of time frame I'm asking about is like in the coming days and weeks.
1: Yeah, I thought Barry Appleton said something very interesting yesterday. He's an international trade lawyer. He said dollar for dollar retaliation is math. It's not a strategy. And we do need a strategy to come to some sort of arrangement. Because here's where we are, Pia, right now. It's impossible for any business to predict what grenade is going to go off next. And it's not just the businesses that have been hit by the new tariffs or the old tariffs. It's any Canadian business that is exposed to trade. They're all waiting to see what comes next, whether it gets lobbed out in a social media post from the President of the United States, or it's something that they dusted off like they did with the 100-year-old Smoot-Hawley legislation. So the next few days, I was more than intrigued that the Prime Minister offered 2 weeks before replying and retaliating with Canada's own tariffs. That to me suggests that there's a window of opportunity. My reading of the Washington Post, for instance, this morning suggests that there is a great deal of difference between those who are responsible for trade in the Trump administration. There is a vivid description of a screaming match between Peter Navarro, Howard Lutnick, the Commerce Secretary, who are yelling at Jameson Greer, who is a U.S. trade representative, telling him he gave away too much to Canada. Perhaps it will offer them time to come up with a unified position on trade with Canada. And in the interim, it will, I think, maybe offer an exit ramp beyond escalation. Because right now we're in the escalation phase. But just based on what Donald Trump has said so far, I find his reaction relatively circumspect so far.
0: Yeah, he posted this morning, but it wasn't the sometimes vitriol that we hear from the American president. He basically said that Canada wants to act like a state, but it was muted in terms of how Donald Trump often reacts to things, at least on social media.
1: It was minus the bombast.
0: Yeah.
1: However, Pia, I do think it's interesting that once again he mentions Canada wanting the benefits of a state and raising the question of whether or not Canada should be a state. And I think therein lies a danger for Canada and one that we need to be aware of. There's a policy group, a think tank called the Defense Analysis Research Center, and they've provided the administration with something called the centrifugal strategy. And in essence, we see some of that playing out over the last few days. The United States is saying to Canada, reintegrate into North America, drop your approach of inviting China and Europe deeper into the hemisphere, or face an administration that will pursue fragmentation to the north. That's from the centrifugal strategy of the Defense Analysis Research Center. And we're seeing some of that. They're insisting that that they have a say in who we conduct free trade with.
0: Yeah.
1: And if we don't, they're coming after us.
0: And let me bring you into this conversation more in terms of, you're Canadian, but you're living in the United States. Of course, this is enormously huge, not just news in Canada, but the impacts are going to be huge. I'm wondering how this is sort of landing in the United States this weekend.
2: Well, I think for most Americans, it was a shock that these tariffs actually went into effect. A lot of folks were thinking that this would pass, like most things, that Trump would change his mind and we would get a deal. And I think we were all carefully watching Carney's speech. And in fact, that I think is going to be studied for a very long time. I mean, and I would just make a few points about that, too, because Carney clearly laid out something that other allies have not been able to do. He said Canada's able to withstand the pain, and he said a quiet part aloud that many have been thinking, that a deal with the United States is no longer a guarantee, and he walked away. And I think this is something that Americans have understood and are frustrated with. We saw the ranking Democrat of the House Ways and Means Committee lambast the administration over this, saying that this was reckless of them to do, and many other members of Congress have started to chime in. So I think that there is some pushback happening, mainly from Democrats at this point in time, but that actually is something that's going to lead to a lot of pressure on the U.S. administration. So this is something that I think, if we're looking at it in terms of where we're headed in the next 2 weeks, there is a lot of pressure on the Trump administration to do something here. That may be why Trump had a very muted response on social media this morning. It wasn't what we're used to seeing from him, and now he has to find a way to de-escalate or face more pressure, because his party cannot afford to go into the midterm elections looking like they're going to war with Canada.
0: Hmm. Okay, let me pick up with you, Inu, on something else that Rob brought up. And this is about the American administration's disunity. And I want to contrast that to what we're seeing in Canada, which is a lot of unity on the political front. After the Prime Minister spoke yesterday to Canadians, he briefed premiers, and then we saw a parade of them come out and talk about how united our country is. To what extent does that sort of political unity from our country play down south? Does it matter at all?
2: I think it absolutely matters, and it gives Prime Minister Carney a huge advantage because the Canadian people are largely behind him. He's united premiers from every end of the political spectrum, and he's being honest about the costs of retaliation. He's told Canadians that tariffs are taxes, and he knows that retaliation will hurt them. In the meantime, the language we're seeing over here is that the United States is not paying the tariffs. We hear from the president all the time that foreigners pay the tariffs, but the reality is that Americans businesses and consumers are feeling the costs. And so there is this waking up that's happening in the United States to the costs of tariffs and frustration when you see another foreign leader talking about these things in very clear economic ways. And here we're obfuscating the effect of all these policies. So I think that folks are keenly aware of this. Affordability is a major problem in the United States, exacerbated by the war in Iran. And now we're going to a trade war with our closest trading partner and ally. And I don't think that's going to go unnoticed.
0: Rob, let's continue with the unity piece of this. It's not just premiers behind the prime minister, according to all the polling and just what we're hearing from Canadians over this weekend, at least in these early hours, the majority of Canadians are supporting the federal government's choices in this. You know, I saw a social media post yesterday that read, keep calm and Carney on. And I thought that sort of summed up perhaps the mood of our country right now. That mood can sour, and it can sour somewhat quickly, depending on what the economic and political consequences of all this are. What does the prime minister need to do in, say, like the next week to ensure that we're like all rowing in the same direction?
1: Yeah, I think in the short term, you're right, Pia. Support for the prime minister and for Canada's position is going to soar because there is a wounded national pride at stake. There are national unity concerns and constraints. All you have to do is listen to Premier Danielle Smith, to a certain extent, Premier Moe as well. There is reluctance to retaliate in a dollar for dollar fashion. There is some economic sense to what they're saying. Lots of economists say just because your trade partner decides to roll huge boulders into their harbor, there's no reason why you should do the same. But these tariffs are calibrated in a way to actually exacerbate the strains on the fabric of our national unity. The areas of the country that are getting hit hardest, Ontario, Quebec, BC, are separate from, let's say, those like the tariffs hitting Alberta. And that is calibrated to take have an impact ahead of the referendum in Alberta in about 2 months, less than 2 months, 6 weeks. So yes, there is unity in Canada. Yes, you're right to say it might just last as long as prices don't soar. I think that's what the polling has showed, that the number one concern, 61%, remains the cost of living. So if there is a huge impact at the cashier's checkout at the grocery store, that support might begin to wane. But I think it's also true, I think it's very true, that it's going to cost us more to be Canadian, and that most Canadians say that's a price worth paying.
0: So the Alberta referendum is October 19th. We also have a provincial election upcoming in Quebec. The latest that can be held is October 5th. And so, Inu, you know, we have domestic concerns here in Canada that we're trying to weigh, or our government is trying to weigh, and they have them in the United States. As you mentioned, the midterms in November, less than 2 months. Is this, as Donald Trump also tries to manage his domestic concerns and the midterms, is this sort of, do we find ourselves in this time where each is trying to wait out each other so they can get through some of these more acute concerns at home?
2: I think that's certainly possible. I mean, Canada has been slow walking some of the negotiations with the United States over the last year, I think in large part understanding that there are going to be political pressures that the president will be facing going into November. And I think a lot will depend on what Carney puts on that retaliation list as well. I mean, once that's published, we're going to get a sense of what's going to be targeted and whether there's going to be some key battleground states in there for the midterm elections, like like Maine, Pennsylvania, Iowa, Ohio, North Carolina. And let's also not forget that Canada is the top market for 27 U.S. states, and three states are highly dependent on Canada for their exports. Maine, 41% of their exports, Michigan, about 39%, and Wisconsin, 31%. So these are states that can be really targeted and apply a lot of pressure. So I think that when you're looking at what's going on here domestically in the United States, where you have, you know, the president and the vice president out there campaigning for these states where there are strong battlegrounds, there is a sensitivity here that I think Canada can take advantage of. And it looks like Carney may just do that. So that's going to up the pressure significantly.
0: Let's talk about another thing that the prime minister mentioned yesterday. One of the several reasons he gave Canadians for why the Canadian team left the negotiating table per his request on Friday. And this has to do with Donald Trump's administration suggesting, telling, we don't know the exact details, Rob, Canada, how it can deal with other trade partners around the world. How are you understanding that piece of this?
1: Well, my understanding is that they wanted to limit our free trade ability, our free trading ability with certain countries. Look, the big concern in the United States has always been China. I know we believe that we have a great big bullseye on our back in Canada. And to a certain extent, I do believe that President Trump likes to use Canada as a guinea pig or as a kind of a sacrificial lamb to send a signal out to all the other countries. But the country that they're most concerned about is China. And the concern about what's called a new strategic relationship with China is real. In Washington. But there is also a concern that we are deepening ties with Europe and that we are going to bring all kinds of kind of European social tendencies into the United States. I hear that a lot from my American friends, and they don't want that.
0: What does that mean?
1: This notion of the Don Rowe Doctrine, it is real. Mm-hmm. I note with interest that the United States was pursuing things like a critical minerals agreement with Canada, and there were discussions about it, and the Prime Minister said that he drew the line at exclusive access for the United States when it came to our critical minerals, which makes me ask the question, okay, what was on the other side of that line? How far were we willing to go in terms of our discussions with the United States and critical minerals?
0: Hmm. And so, Ine, when you heard our prime minister say one of the main reasons they walked away was there wanted to be some influence by the Americans on who Canadians and who our country can do business with. This is all under, you know, a time where we are deeply concerned about the comments Donald Trump continues to make about our own sovereignty. What were you hearing in that?
2: Well, for me, I was thinking about a lot of the provisions that we've already seen and many of the deals that have been signed in the last year, which are called these agreements on reciprocal trade or these framework agreements on reciprocal trade with a handful of countries. And in those agreements, there are provisions called economic security provisions where countries have basically committed to mirror U.S. trade actions toward third countries. That includes mirroring U.S. tariffs, export controls, and other regulatory measures as well. I think that's what Carney was referring to, because if you look at the CUSMA agreement itself, it already limits Canada's ability to sign a trade agreement with China. So there's no additional requirement that's needed to kind of push back on that. But I think what this does potentially, if there is a push to have these economic security provisions in this deal, is it expands the control beyond Canada's relationship with China to many other countries where Canada is trying to diversify its trading relationships. And that, I think, is what Carney is really worried about, and rightly so, because it potentially means that Canada can't go out there and look for new markets, and then it becomes hostage to the United States. Hmm.
0: I'm glad you mentioned CUSMA, and let's talk about that. You know, you are an expert in international trade law. There is a trade agreement between Canada, the United States, and Mexico, USMCA or CUSMA. Does what the U.S. is doing violate that?
2: Yes, the U.S. actions have been violating CUSMA since President Trump initialed his first tariffs on Canada. And we've seen a continued violation of that. Now, we have not seen any legal action through the CUSMA deal, through the dispute settlement mechanism at all. And I think largely because there's a belief that it would be a bit futile to do so. But I think Canada should probably try to even use those provisions and then push back where they can. Having a rules-based trading system where you settle disputes through legal means is the way to have stability. And right now, we just don't have any. And so this is a big problem, I think, going forward. We're thinking about the future of the CUSMA. And I think the right reason that Carney probably walked away is to say, what does a deal even with the U.S. mean at this point when it seems like everything is signed with pencil?
0: There are a lot of countries that want stability, but perhaps not the country that you live in, the United States. Is instability what Donald Trump, is that the strategy here from the trade front?
2: Well, it seems to be that for the last year and some change, we've seen that uncertainty has been the way to sort of get countries to the negotiating table. I mean, President Trump has used this strategy over and over again to keep others guessing about what he's going to do and to flip-flop regularly and to not say exactly where things are going to land. He often says, this could happen or it could not happen. I just don't know. Let's find out. Well, obviously, he knows what he wants. But I think this goes back to a comment that Carney made, that there's some confusion about what the U.S. position is on a lot of these issues. And I think for a lot of U.S. allies and trading partners, there is some consternation here, thinking about if we don't know what the United States wants, if everyone tells us something different, how do you actually plan? How do you negotiate anything if you just don't know what's going to happen tomorrow?
0: Or if they say a deal is on the table, they make a deal as they did with the UK, and then it's not worth the paper that it's written on. So it's really hard, as the Prime Minister says, for any country to make a trade deal that sticks with the United States. On that point, Rob, CUSMA, what happened this weekend? What is happening? Portend for CUSMA?
1: Yeah, the Prime Minister was asked that question. I thought his answer was brief, but had some impact. He said, "It's the direct quote, it's not good news, obviously." And I think we need to understand that have been very difficult, arduous negotiations, and they're not CUSMA negotiations. We're not even there yet. These have been negotiations to try to reduce tariffs that are illegal under CUSMA, according to most international trade laws. So the negotiation climate, the investment climate is going to be difficult. The other thing that I heard the Prime Minister say that I think is notable and important for Canadians to understand, when he was asked about support for industries affected by the latest round of tariffs, he told us that this is going to cause harm for some time. We are going to be affected by this. He said, we will support them beyond the life of this administration. And I think that is a fairly bold indication of the impact and how long the arc of that impact is going to be felt in Canada. It's going to be felt for a long time. You asked me earlier about some immediate impacts in the next few weeks. Well, the Prime Minister is going to have in about 2 weeks an international investment summit. It's going to be, I think, a little bit more difficult for him to attract the hundreds of billions of dollars in capital if we're involved in an escalating trade war with the United States, because some of that capital is going to want to know, will Canada be a place where I can put some money and maybe get some of my products accessed into the United States? Not all of it. If you're investing in a bridge or a port, you're investing for a 25 to 50 to 75 year horizon, and you know with diversification that you're going to get your money back over that time and you're going to do pretty well. But others are like the Japanese, who have invested in Honda and Toyota in southwestern Ontario and making them the biggest car manufacturers now in Canada, far bigger than the big three. They're having second thoughts about their investments in Canada.
0: We will leave it there for now. Inu and Rob, no doubt we will be talking again. Thank you to both of you.
2: Thank you.
1: It's been my grim pleasure, Pia.
0: Inu Manek is a global trade law expert at the Peterson Institute for International Economics in Washington, D.C. Rob Russo is the Economist Canada correspondent.

From his 2006 album, The Devil on a Bench in Stanley Park, it's Justin Rutledge with This Is War. We will let him play us up to the CBC News. When we're back, journalist Ian Brown will be here talking about and reflecting on what it means to be in your 70s. I'm Pia Chattopadhyay. We're back in

0: Hi again, I'm Pia Chattopadhyay. Welcome back to an encore edition of the Sunday Magazine, featuring the stories we first brought you Sunday morning here on CBC Radio, Sirius XM 169, as well as on the CBC Listen app. Still to come, Finland's former Prime Minister Sanna Marin will reflect on the double standards she faced in office and what needs to change to make politics a better space for women. But let's start this hour here. Canada is set to reach a venerable milestone this year, becoming a super-aged society, with one in five of us being 65 years or older. But with society rapidly changing around us, what does it mean to grow old in it? Ian Brown has been pondering that a lot lately. Ian's a longtime journalist, currently at the Globe and Mail, formerly at CBC Radio, where he once hosted in this time slot. He's also an acclaimed author of books, including The Boy in the Moon and 60, in which he first grappled with aging. And he's keeping that beat alive with his new book. It is called 70, A Diary of My 71st Year. Ian Brown, hi. It's great to see you and here in studio where you once sat in this chair. Cool.
1: Yes.
0: Eh?
1: Yeah. And I have to say the fact that I'm no longer in that chair is like the resonances are just piling up even as I'm sitting
0: here.
1: Right.
0: You're here to answer the questions, not ask them, my friend.
1: It's a pleasure. Thank you anyway.
0: It's nice to have you. Let's begin with 60 because, as I mentioned, that was sort of your first foray of writing about age and aging. And in 60, you asked whether that age was, quote, the beginning of the end. Or the end of the beginning. So now that you're in your 70s, have you settled on an answer?
1: Yes. Mm. Oh, yes, yes. Having written a book about turning 60, I can now say that 60 is nothing. I don't even know if it deserved to be a book. But no, it's nothing compared to 70, which is, I think it's it's that old Churchill quote, right? This is not the end. This is not the beginning of the end. It is, however, the end of the beginning. And 60 is the end of the beginning, but 70 is definitely the beginning of the end because it's more existential because you notice time way, way more. It's like this, steady onshore breeze, and there may be a hurricane coming at the end of it. And there's so much, unknown. And you see how much time has gone by and how quickly time is going by and how little time there may be or may not. And it's uncertain, which adds to the anxiety of the moment, of the age. And you don't know what to do with the time you have left. Like, should you undertake the playing of piano or is that really a waste of time? Should you stick to shorter term things?
0: Wow.
1: You know, all these questions come up and it's both a harrowing, but also really, really interesting time because everything is compressed. And so it's almost like, a life is a great thing because it has a beginning and an end, right? It is compressed. And so it becomes special because of that. Well, when you're 70, you've almost got a super compression going on and it can become even more exalted.
0: Do you do this thing? Because I'm in my 50s and...
1: You're a child.
0: When you're in your 50s, you don't think you're a child.
1: Right.
0: And I do this thing where I'm like, well, I'm most likely not going to live another 50 years. So I'm past my midway point. And I'm always sort of calculating, calibrating for that. So it's 70, what are you calibrating for?
1: Well, that's the question. You don't know what you're calibrating for. 50, my father said that he didn't notice any difference that he was exactly 40 years older than me. And we used to have breakfast together. Our birthdays were a couple of days apart. So we would have a breakfast together. And I said to him, when I turned 30 and he was 70, I said, I'm 30 and 30 feels big and 40 I hear is terrible. You're 70, which is 30 plus 40. You must feel like a bag of hammers. And he said, no, actually I haven't noticed any difference from 50, but he said 50 was huge because, it is quote, the midway point.
0: Okay. So you've been thinking deeply about these things and you have a philosophy of sorts for aging well, and it caused a stir when you brought it up at a seniors group recently. What happened?
1: Oh, God. It was a seniors workshop put on by my doctor's office. And I thought, this will be interesting. I'll go. I'll see what happens. So I sign up. It cost $250 to get old. And I go in. There's eight people, all women. I'm the only guy. And I'm the I'm the youngest by 2 or 3 years. And that's a wide range of women, married, not married, living in their homes, you know. Anyway, this exercise comes up and we're supposed to write down on a piece of sticky paper the one quality we would like our aged lives to have. And they all write down things like, you know, intellectual stimulation, companionship, possibly romance, you know, financial security, all this sort of thing. And I write down on my note a modicum of risk. And so the woman who was reading them out, who was in her 30s, she's reading them out. She reads all of them. And she finally comes to mind and she says, a modicum of risk. Silence. Would the person who wrote this like to talk about it? I don't know. You know, I'm waiting. And she says, or does the person who wrote this not want to admit that they wrote it? I said, no, it's me. And I explained that my problem is with the bureaucracy of aging. There are many things happen as you get older, but one of the things that happens is this hod of expectations comes down upon you. Oh, you're 65, you should be retiring. Oh, you're 70, you should be not skiing, not running, not having sex, not doing anything pleasurable. In fact, you should be signing, you know, the mortuary papers right now so that everything is prepared for that final moment when you're no longer here. And that's visited upon us by each other, by social media, by insurance companies, you know, by anybody who wants to make things easier for everybody. And so anyway, when I said a modicum of risk, I said, what on earth are you talking about? And I said, well, you know, I'd like to go backcountry skiing in the Rockies, in the mountains every year. And I can do that at my age, at 70, which I was at the time of the workshop. And it's really good for you and it's not that dangerous. And they say, well, what about avalanches? And I said, well, you don't go where the avalanches are. You know, it's really very easy. And all of a sudden, all these women, they all start saying, well, yes, I'd like a little risk. I clean out my gutters by myself on top of a... And I'm saying, well, you know, that really is dangerous. Like, you shouldn't be doing that. But this pressure to... not worry anyone who's younger than you are. It's very serious. And I would like to resist it as long as I can.
0: You mentioned skiing, and that is one of your many, many hobbies, Ian. They feature prominently in this book. And you write that it makes you seem like a, quote, parody of a man afraid to die. So tell us more about what's on your list and what does it say about how you are handling your 70s?
1: Yes, I was afraid you were going to ask this. I took up rowing at 68, you know, because rowing's, you know, good for 80% of your body when you work out, and it's nice to be on the water in front of the city kind of thing. I thought that was, I took up pickleball because I can't play tennis. I've never been able to play tennis. So pickleball came naturally. I ski, you know, I go to many different groups. When I was 70, I started going to them. There's a coffee clatch. It's a group of, there's an academic and a dancer and a sculptor and a Buddhist. They get together and they talk about the weirdest things. Mm-hmm. There's a bunch of political types, politicians and lawyers and journalists who meet on Tuesday mornings. There's the pickleballers. There's the rowing club. I'm not a very social person by nature, but
0: you're on that list. I might beg to differ, but okay.
1: No, I think what I'm trying to do is deny basically that I'm getting, that I'm older. I deny as long as I can. And eventually, of course, you can't deny it anymore. You get bounced around so much from the, you know, the, is my life going to end? Is my life going to last forever? And that's why I decided to keep a diary, because I thought if I at least write down what is actually happening every day to me, I can use that and rely on that instead of relying on what is supposed to be happening to me as an aging person. There's a lot of that, or what other people tell me is supposed to happen to me. There's a lot of that from family members and everybody else. So it was an attempt, I guess, to be authentic.
0: You mentioned some of the groups you belong to. There's a group, the codger breakfast that you get together with other guys around your age, which is interesting because we hear so much about men not having friendships as they get older and losing all that stuff. How are your friendships, your male friendships, changing as you age?
1: Well, I think that's one of the reasons why I've joined the groups, is that your male, I've had the same friends for, a lot of my life, and they're very dear to me. But men, and I'm just as guilty of this as anybody, we don't pay enough attention to maintaining them. You know, you call every 2 months, you know, how are you doing? And then you talk about the same things you've always talked about. It's one of the sad things, I guess, of getting older is that my close male friendships have thinned. Mm. It's not that I don't love them and they don't love me, but we seem to find it harder to get together. As a result, you get, 10 guys getting together who want to talk about the world, who are still engaged in the world, who are incredibly smart. Some of them are, mind-bogglingly successful. And they want to talk openly and off the record. And, we know who each other are. But their insights of the world, it's like falling into an oasis, after wandering in the desert.
0: Amazing. Alongside your own experience and reflections on, your own life, but anecdotal things and what you're observing in the wider world, you dig into the science, which there's a lot of out there about aging, because, of course, we in Canada are an aging society. And so we can't talk about all of it, but what are some of the standout stats that you came across? How do they sit with you?
1: The average age, average lifespan of a Canadian woman is about 84-ish years. A Canadian man, 81. In the 1970s, which is well within my living memory, not yours, but well within mine and most people's, that number was 64. So in other words, in half a lifetime, the average human lifespan in Canada has increased by 30%. So it's no wonder that everybody's freaking out about getting older. Mm. But one of the things that instead of thinking about it and feeling it and talking about it, what they do is they go and read longevity books, for which there is absolutely no solid science at all. The only thing, we should make this a public, service announcement. The only thing you need to read as an older person about longevity, there's something called the Standing Committee, the Lancet Standing Committee on Cognitive Decline. And it's free. You go to the Lancet and you'll see it. And it gives you the 7 or 8 or 10 or 15 things you can do to enhance your cognitive reserve, which is hang on for as long as you possibly can. Two of them are things like, get your eyes checked and go to the dentist, because there's a correlation between not going to the, or get your hearing aids if you need them, because there's correlations between not doing those things and suffering from cognitive decline. That's all you need. The rest of it is it's one of the greatest scams in literary history.
0: Because as you write, you read this book throughout How We Age, and it's constantly throwing at you these depressing aging stats. I'm going to throw your brain capacity peaks at 28 years old, muscular decay in your face starts in your mid-30s, etc. I can tell you, again, a woman in my 50s, if I pay attention to all this stuff, it's game over for me, too. I may as well just sit at home in my chair and knit.
1: Yeah, no, it's really, this is what commerce does. Commerce makes the urge to make money off people's happiness or misery is universal and has ever been. It's a real problem because it makes people think they can live forever, and you can't live forever. The other number, that's interesting is the number of people every single day in North America. 9,000 people turn 70 every single day, and they will continue to turn 70 for 15 years. We keep talking about data centers and whether society can. I'm more concerned about the sort of plumbing infrastructure of when everybody has to pee every 30 seconds. What is going to happen?
0: love that. Okay. The thing that you don't shy away from in this, Ian, is that you share your frustration about how your body looks, how your body functions, and you're skeptical of those claims and the people pushing that, that everlasting youth kind of thing. What do you think the longevity movement gets so wrong about growing old?
1: Well, they're ashamed of it. I think one of the great things about growing old is that everybody does it. And everybody's,
0: well, if you're lucky enough, you do.
1: Well, yes. Yeah. The great fortune is to live a long life. But everybody is getting older from the moment they're born. And in a way, that is a great unifier. I mean, you know, fragility is not weakness. It's fragility. You know, it's a kind of enhanced humanity. And if we could recognize that and take advantage of it instead of shaming it and trying to push it under the rug or solve it or make it disappear with books about longevity or, you know, old age homes where nobody does anything, we'd be a lot better off, I think, engaging.
0: In your book, The Boy in the Moon, you share the story of raising your son, Walker, and Walker has a rare disability. So, Ian, what has Walker taught you about frailty and aging?
1: Yeah, Walker is, he makes you realize that the membrane between what we call a successful life and what we call an unsuccessful life is very, very thin. And that we're not the ones who control which side of it you're on. You're lucky to be born, you know, in this time, you know, with, you know, of whatever race, you know, blah, blah, blah. You know, all those things. That's a matter of fate, of fortune. We have no control over that. Therefore, we cannot congratulate ourselves for, you know, having those things. What we can congratulate ourselves for is our ability to understand the world from somebody else's point of view. You know, the number of people I met in the course of writing this book who are on the edge of some kind of dementia. You can talk to somebody with dementia in one of two ways. You can talk to them as a normal person and regret, you know, and say, no, you got that wrong. No, I'm Ian. No, you're not in Oslo in 1942. You're actually here in Toronto sitting in a cafe. And you can do that. Or you can say, oh, Oslo, 1942? Oh, cool.
0: Yeah.
1: Who's here? You can become the other instead of separating the other. And Walker reminded me, I guess, of that. And I think if we were smart, getting older could reacquaint us with that challenging, frightening, sometimes terrifying, but ultimately edifying and expanding transition.
0: If you're just joining us, I'm Pia Chattopadhyay, and journalist and author Ian Brown is with me here in our studio. Ian's got a new memoir out. It is called 70. And he's reflecting on his eighth decade on the planet. I always have to do that quick math conversion. 70, but eighth decade. Oh, yeah, got it. Yeah. So, you know, you talked about some stats earlier. The number of people aged 85 or older is going to triple. 85 or older is going to triple in the next 25 years in our country. That's going to mean fewer people working. That's going to mean more people that we have to take care of, either individually or societally. How does that also pair with your concerns about the world that younger people are going to inherit?
1: Well, do you think that's largely a North American problem?
0: I don't know. I mean, yes, because we know the rest of the world has a very much younger
1: population. Right. So maybe the rest of the world is going to take over a little bit more than it has been allowed to so far. Maybe, and I don't know, I think we could rethink. People keep talking about, you know, end of life. We've got to reform end of life. And every time somebody says, well, we've got to reform end of life, I think to myself, you know, end of life is a concept, but it's actually people who die and people you care about who die. And so the idea of caring for the aged according to some gigantic one-size-fits-all plan, it's like dealing with people who have intellectual disabilities. They are all completely different. So you can talk about inclusion all you want, but no inclusion ever fits properly. And I think the same is true of aging. We'll need to reorganize A, what we consider to be care, and B, what we consider to be success.
0: And so when you look around at your peers and people getting older, and you look around the world and how people are embracing getting older, right? I take your point from the beginning of our conversation that there's a lot of still like put you out to pasture when you get old. But my God, we've made big strides in being like, getting older is cool. It's amazing. You can live a very full life in your 70s and 80s for a lot of people.
1: Yeah.
0: So when you look around that, how are you thinking about how people are embracing getting older?
1: Well, you know, being the, you know, I hate intellectual certainty. I've always hated it. I think that's the only thing I can be certain about is that I hate intellectual certainty. But you want to also be careful about being too enthusiastic about embracing your age, because as much as I dislike people pigeonholing me and saying, you know, you're 72 years old, you should be, you know, dog's leash in the back garden or something, you know, so you can run back and forth within safety. As much as I hate that, I also have a bit of distaste for blind denial. Mm. And, you know, the fact is, you do get tired. Yeah. You do take a nap. You do forget a name. You know, I forgot the first name of a pal of mine who I've known for 10 years, just the other night. And he's asked me to sign a book to him. And I thought, I've forgotten Andrew's name. And I thought, what, can I run out and get my phone and find an email and see what is? And I had to say to him, you know, I've forgotten your name. He said, oh yeah, it's Andrew. And I thought, well, that's yeah, exactly the kind of reply you want when you do something really idiotic like that. So I think there, I have found that I want to be truthful and authentic about it. And so maybe blind calisthenics performing, nonstop calisthenics performing activity in an 85-year-old is not too becoming all the time.
0: I want to end our conversation on a quote from your book. And here it is. You write, quote, dismantling the power of shame is an almost universal post-70 project. So you just mentioned you're 72, so you're 2 years into that project. How has Ian been managing it, do you think?
1: You know, it's interesting. I'm a writer, and so writers tend to be a bit, you know, neurotic and self-critical, right? So, you know, nothing's ever quite good enough, and, you know, why didn't it work better? And my daughter, who was, you know, a brilliant person, and the apple of my eye, and I'm her dad, so, you know, take this as you will. But every time I say something that's self-deprecating, she makes me do something she saw in a movie, right? I have to take my fist and put it on my chest, mm-hmm, at least in her company. I don't do this in public. <You know? laughs> And I think she makes me do it to make me recognize that I am doing this thing. I've been trying to be more, this will sound weird on the radio, I've been trying to be more forthright about my body. I'm not talking about nudity or anything like that, you know, wandering down the street pants off. That'll probably happen later. Like, that day is going to come, but maybe not just yet. But you know, not being, if you have to change your shirt, you know, like going behind the curtain or what, yeah, you know, because your body does change. You know, at one point it's a triangle. Now it's whatever, yeah, the thing is that has six sides, you know, a hexagon. I'm trying to be more forthright about who I am. And I must say it's a challenge. I mean, I think it's probably the same challenge that women had when they were trying to liberate themselves, you know, during the first and second waves, you know, to say, this is who I am. I'm not apologizing for it, or it's currently going on. That all kinds of people who have felt some form of oppression. I'm not saying being old is being oppressed, but there is an element of oppression in it, in that you are inconvenient. You become increasingly inconvenient. Mm-hmm. And so you're increasingly slotted into the most convenient place somebody can put you to keep you out of the way, to keep you unseen. And to fight against that is difficult, but it's a thrilling challenge.
0: We'll see you after 80. And we'll see how you reflect on 70.
1: With any luck, okay.
0: It's been really good to talk to you. Thanks, Ian.
1: Likewise. Thank you.
0: Ian Brown is an author and journalist at the Globe and Mail. His new memoir is called 70.

0: the late great Gordon Lightfoot with the title track from his 1998 album, A Painter Passing Through. I'm Pia Chattopadhyay. 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When Sanna Marin was sworn in as Prime Minister of Finland back in 2019, she knew that she would face challenges, and there were some huge ones, chief among them the pandemic and neighboring Russia's invasion of Ukraine. But what she did not anticipate is how much of a challenge the focus on her own personal life would pose. In both Finland and abroad, much ink was spilled about the fact that Marin, who was 34 years old when she became leader, was not just the country's youngest ever prime minister, but that she didn't feel the need to ditch a lifestyle common for people her age, even if that meant dancing with friends after the workday was done. And now that her time in office is done, she is looking back on it in a memoir called Hope in Action. I spoke with Sanna Marin all about it last November. Here's our conversation. I want to begin with a feature of Finland because I think it speaks to Finnish culture and what your country stands for sort of historically and in current times. And this is the baby box. Can you just explain what that is?
1: Baby box is a Finnish innovation that have been on use for decades. It's a box that contains everything a newborn's family needs to take care of the baby. So, for example, clothing, blankets, also toys. And actually the box itself can be used as the first cradle that the baby can sleep in. So it's very useful. It is very loved in Finland, and it's a decades-old innovation that has also spread to the world. For example, we heard that now New York might be adopting the Finnish baby box in its services.
0: So everyone gets this, and every new parent, no matter what their income, no matter where they are in Finland, you get a baby box.
1: Everybody gets it for free. Well, of course, the broader meaning is to boost equality, so that no matter what is the background of the parents or the family, every single baby and every single family gets this. I still have my baby box actually at my home, the box itself. Some clothing I have given away, but when my daughter was born 2018, I also received, and my family received this baby box, and I still have it.
0: You know full well about the different disparities that children all over the world, but in your country, the worlds that they are born into. And I want to talk about your upbringing. You explain it that you were raised in a lower than working class family. So tell me about your upbringing.
1: I come from quite humble background. My mother was raised in orphanage. She started working with the only age of 15, worked different kind of low paid jobs, tried to support herself. She met my father when she was 20, had me when she was 23, and then only a couple of years later had to leave my father because my father was a severe alcoholic to provide better life for me. So we never had a privileged background. We didn't have money. We didn't have resources. We didn't have a big family that supported us. It was just the two of us. But still, I consider myself extremely lucky because I was able to born a country like Finland that have those equal opportunities for people coming from different backgrounds.
0: No matter who we are, our upbringing plays a large role in shaping our worldview. How did your upbringing shape your view of the world, how you looked at the world as you got older?
1: Well, of course, it had a huge impact, the way I see the world and the way I see our society. And I'm very grateful for all the generations that have been building the welfare society, the Nordic model that also Finland has for decades. So I do understand that I didn't reach those places in my career where I end up because I'm an exceptional individual. I was able to reach those positions and pursue my dreams and my career because of this welfare model that we have. So I truly appreciate all the work that the previous generations have done. And I also wanted to preserve that and reform that. So when I joined my political party, the Social Democratic Party, at the age of 20, one of the reasons why I chose that party was the deep appreciation of the hard work that my party and generations had done. And I wanted to build our welfare model even further.
0: As you say, you got involved with the SDP, the Social Democratic Party. You served on your local city council, and then you made the jump to the federal stage. You had only been an MP, a member of parliament, for a few years before the Prime Minister of the day resigned. And then after an intra-party vote, you took his place. Did you have a sense that being the youngest Finnish leader ever, and at the time, the youngest world leader, was going to get so much attention?
1: Well, of course, I didn't anticipate that kind of global attention that me and our government got, because I wasn't, of course, serving alone. We had a coalition government like Finland always have. We had five parties within the government, and all parties were led by women. So, of course, it was extremely interesting from the international point of view, and it got a lot of attention that here we are in a situation in Finland where the government is led by a 34-year-old woman, and also all the other party leaders are women, and four of us were under 40 years old. So, of course, it got a lot of international attention. But just like I think about myself, that I didn't reach my positions in life because I'm an exceptional individual. Also, the fact that we were able to have a government that was fully led by women. Finland was the first country in the world to grant full political rights to women. So not only the right to vote, but also right to run for office. And ever since, women from all different backgrounds and political parties, whether they came from the right or from the left, they worked together to boost equality within our society, build that welfare model, social and health care, elderly care, child care. So those structures that boosted equality within our society. So we are also standing, and we were also standing on the shoulders of the women that came before us.
0: And Sanna Marin, you write that you were a little uneasy, despite what you just said, that it was unusual. It was something that a lot of women around and men around the world celebrated. But you said, I was a little uneasy with being described as a female leader. Why is that?
1: I have very complex feelings about the wording women leader or female leader. Because, of course, personally, first and foremost, I think of myself as a social democrat, as a person that wants to reform our society and our world through those values that comes from the ideological side, the political side, boost freedom, equality, human rights, wants to tackle climate change, loss of biodiversity, build welfare models and those supporting networks so that everybody can have a fulfilled life and pursue their hopes and dreams. So that is my identity. Mm. And that's why the wording female leader sounds a bit off to me. But at the same time, because I have served as a woman leader, also leading a government, and I have, of course, participated in so many international meetings and seen how few women are out there, not only in political positions, but also business, in companies. We lack female leadership. So I have mixed feelings about this wording, but I might nowadays lean more towards we need to support women. We need to make sure that there are more female leaders out there.
0: One of the big shifts when you were prime minister had to do with security, because Finland, of course, had long held a policy of military non-alignment. And then after Russia invaded Ukraine, that conversation shifted, the reality shifted. But they shifted specifically for Finland because, of course, your country shares a border with Russia. Finland applied to join NATO. What went into your calculation to do that?
1: Well, we do share a long border with Russia, over 1,300 kilometers. And not only that, we have extremely difficult history with Russia. we have been under Russian rule, and after we became independent, we have had to fought wars with the Soviet Union to maintain that independence and sovereignty. So we have extremely difficult history. We have lost land, we have lost lives, and we have that collective memory of the hardships. And for a long time, we maintained our own security and our independence in a way that we understood what kind of aggressive neighbor we have, always seeked our path to the West, but at the same time understood what kind of neighbor we have. And we stayed military non-aligned, if I put it this way, not to wake up the bear just next to us. But then when the full-scale invasion of Ukraine happened in February 2022, the mindset of Finnish citizens and the whole country shifted overnight, because we understood that we are not longer in a situation where Russia engages wars in its region and attacks neighboring countries somewhere in the history books. But actually today we have active war in Europe, and Russia is attacking neighboring countries. So the collective memory that we had and the reasoning why we didn't seek membership in NATO before, that same mindset and collective memory also served a purpose when we applied NATO membership, because we understood that that policy was no longer valid, and we had to make sure that we are safe also in the future. And this was historical because before the war, a majority of Finnish citizens and also political parties were against NATO membership.
0: Of course, any political leader has to balance myriad pressures, myriad concerns. And of course, the Canadian geographical and geopolitical concerns are different than Finland. But I want to ask you about something that you might see as a parallel. Canada is a NATO member. Our country's new government is also investing heavily in defense right now. This is sparking conversations in our country about how to strike the balance between prioritizing security and domestic concerns, things like social programs. How did you, in your context as Finnish Prime Minister, approach weighing those very different concerns?
1: Well, I fully understand that this is a difficult discussion when we have to boost our defense capabilities and when we have to do our fair share also as Europeans to reach that 5% level, which I think is correct. We need to be more strong. Of course, the debate where that money comes from is very difficult. But at the same time, countries that are closer to Russia, for example, in Europe, they are already spending much more in defense capabilities than the countries that are farther away from the border, because the countries that are farther away, they don't feel the pressure and the fear and the threat the same way that those ones that are nearer to Russia. So actually, for example, Finland has always invested heavily in our own defense capabilities, because we have that difficult history. We have maintained mandatory military service. We have invested in defense capabilities. For example, our government made a decision to purchase 64 F-35 fighter jets from the US. And we also made decisions concerning renewing our fleet. So we have always invested in our own defense capabilities, because we understand their proximity to Russia and that geographical fact where we are situated. So in Finland, this discussion, should we invest in defense, that is not the big discussion. But of course, it is painful to find that resource and money somewhere in our societies. And I fully understand that there are difficult discussions ahead of in many NATO countries that now have to boost up their defense capabilities.
0: You're listening to The Sunday Magazine. I'm Pia Chattopadhyay, and I'm speaking with the former Prime Minister of Finland, Sanna Marin. Sanna, so there you were facing big political challenges in your time as Prime Minister. Just to remind everyone, this was during COVID as well, so that in itself was a big challenge. And yet, the news media in Finland were often focused on other things: your youth, your gender, your life outside work. What was that like for you?
1: Well, of course, majority of my term, the 4 years that we served in the government, were focused on the real matters, the pandemic, war in Ukraine, our NATO process. But then there were also those moments that felt personally to me out of proportion and very frustrating. Those moments where the media were more focused about my personal matters, my personal life, or how I used my summer holidays or my free time. And those scandals are not in the nature of real political scandals. They are not to do with corruption or misuse of money, public money, or power. They are the moralistic side. Hmm. And of course, the most famous one is the dancing scandal, where I spent a summer evening and a night with friends on a friend apartment, and we were singing and dancing to this Finnish song, and that video was leaked to the web, and then the media found it, and it became this weeks-lasting media frenzy that didn't make much sense to me. And it was extremely frustrating to be in the middle of that.
0: Yeah, critics called your judgment into question. They demanded you take a drug test, which you did, and you passed. When you look at that episode, Sanna Marin, what does it represent more broadly to you, or the other ones, the Blazer scandal, the Breakfast scandal, they all had names. But what does that say to you? What do you read into those?
1: Well, I think the wider picture of these scandals is what we demand of women, and why was it so scandalous in the first place? Because nobody ever asked a male politician, how can you be at work and professional today when yesterday you went to a football game with your friends and drink beer and had fun? So we never asked those questions about men, but it was something to do with the image and my appearance, how female I looked, and maybe the wrong way to some interpretation. And I think that is the real question, why we want to put women in this very narrow mold where they can be only one thing at a time, because that is a trap. Nobody can only be professional selves. We are individuals and we are fully ourselves. And women have the right to be fully themselves. They have the right to be extremely tough, professional at their jobs. And at the same time, they can be mothers and daughters and friends. They can have free time and they can have fun. And it shouldn't undermine their professionality and their capability and to do their work. So I think there is this quite narrow moral lens that we are trying to push women to fit in. And I think it is a trap. And it also alienates women to participate. If we give them those kind of expectations that nobody can reach, then it will alienate people from participating in politics. And I think that is very sad.
0: After the election that saw a new prime minister come to office, you resigned as an MP, and you write, and this is a quote from your book, "I had coped with all the political difficulties and all the bullshit." Expand on that. What was the drive to say, I heard what you just said, like it was a lot, but just to say enough, I'm out.
1: Well, of course, it was extremely hard term because of the international crises that we faced. We were working nonstop for 4 years. So it was extremely exhausting, just the job itself. But also the fact that the press was writing a lot about my personal life. And I found that very intrusive. So it wasn't only focusing my work, but more and more about my personality and my personal life and my personal relations and the way I looked, what I wore. So these things that put me more as an object than a political actor. And I found that frustrating. But still, those weren't maybe even the main reasons why I stepped down from politics. It was the fact that for 4 years I had been working so much and my daughter was only under 2 years old when I started, and I had missed out so many moments of her life. So at that point, when we didn't continue as government, I also took that moment as a personal matter to consider where I want to go in my life. And I realized that I want to spend more time with my daughter, who is still a child. Now she is 7 years old. And if I'm only working and doing these amounts of work, I will miss out her entire childhood. And that is something that I'm not willing to do. I still do political work, and I still am very passionate about those matters, why I joined my political party and seeked a career in politics in the first place. But at the same time, I also want to be a mother, and I want to be in my child's life while she is still a child.
0: We hear this from female politicians around the world, that work-life balance that's so hard to balance, the abuse many female politicians take, the double standards that many of them have. And yet, at the same time, and you said this earlier, we need more women in leadership positions, in the political sphere, in the business sphere, in other spheres as well. You just mentioned your daughter. What do you want to say to the young girls and women who might want to do all these things, be a politician, but they know what they have to give up to do it, and the things that they will have to take, the challenges?
1: Well, of course, I want to encourage them to participate, to take a stand, have opinions, seek power. I think women are entitled 50% of the world power and resources. So, of course, I will salute them and support them and encourage them to do that. At the same time, we have to make sure as societies that politics and participating is a safe place for women. And I truly am worried, especially the hatred that is circling in the internet and in social media platforms. There are brutal attacks against women and people from minority groups. And this content is usually very violent and sexualized, especially when it comes to women. And it doesn't feel safe place to participate. And this is a societal problem. We shouldn't put this burden in the shoulders of individual women and individual people, but we should treat this phenomenon as a societal problem and tackle that through legislation and put those big tech companies responsible of removing this kind of content from their platforms, because it will alienate people from participating, and our democracies cannot thrive if people are too scared of joining, having opinions and participating.
0: And what do you want to say to the political world about what changes need to happen?
1: I think the first thing is to recognize this as a violence against women, that it is a violence like any other violence is, and then treat it with the seriousness that it need to be treated. It is a phenomenon that we have to live in. And I also consider myself lucky, because when I started my political career in 2006, 2007, the world wasn't like this. When I went to meet the voters or citizens, it happened face to face, and it was genuine. And in those situations, people are not that mean to each other. They are more civil. And we had that middle ground where we could discuss about matters and things. Of course, sometimes disagree, that belongs to our democracies. We can have different values and different views, and we can disagree. But still, if we have that platform where we can meet and discuss and share facts, that is something that we need to appreciate. And now we are just yelling to each other from these polarized corners, and there is so much hatred going on, especially on the internet. And that is truly worrying. So I was lucky to start my political career from a different place, and I feel extremely sad for the younger generation that have to start their paths in this sometimes very hostile environment.
0: It's an important conversation to have, and I'm glad to have the chance to have it with you. Thank you, Sanna Marin, and appreciate it.
1: Thank you so much. Thank you so much for having me.
0: From November, that is my conversation with the former Prime Minister of Finland, Sanna Marin.

And that is it for this week here on the Sunday Magazine. Our team is Sarah Joyce Battersby, Levi Garber, Andrea Huang, Pete Mitten, Austin Pomeroy, and Theo Van Busicom. Our senior producer is Howard Goldenthal. Our executive producer is Brian Colton. Tune in on your own time by getting our podcast, and you can discover more about our stories at cbc.ca/Sunday. And next Sunday, David Common will be here with you at this mic. I'm Pia Chattopadhyay. I thank you so very much for lending us your ear here on the Sunday Magazine.

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4: Just asking. What's in the news? How's your finances? Health? Relationships? You have questions, and with the help of experts, we try and make sense of it all. Let's figure it out together. Just Asking with Saroja Quay.

0: Certainty trade talks between Canada and the U.S. broke down last night. 50% tariffs on Canadian exports worth billions of dollars are now in effect. Canada has said it will retaliate dollar for dollar. What does that mean for Canadian steel, auto, and lumber? How will small businesses fare? In this two-hour special on the Canada-U.S. trade crisis, we took your questions about what happens next.
1: We need to fight these tariffs. Tariff to tariff, dollar to dollar, and I'm glad he didn't sign that deal because it was a bad deal.
0: A trade deal felt so close all week, with negotiators on both sides sounding optimistic on the progress they made. So what went wrong? Our expert panel broke down where Friday's fallout leaves us and the future of trade talks with the United States. This is Just Asking, the repeat edition.
2: The Canada-U.S. trade war has escalated to disastrous new heights following days of aggressive negotiations. The absence of a deal means punishing 50% tariffs have taken effect on a wide slate of Canadian products.
3: Canada declined to finalize the trade deal under the terms agreed earlier this week. Despite the U.S. offer to Canada to receive the best treatment of any major exporter to our market.
4: We were not prepared to compromise Canada's sovereignty or to undermine our key industries. In recent days, the United States proposed new terms that were uneconomic, unfair, and undermined the net benefits for Canada and called into question the reliability of any deal.
5: Deals are built on trust and relationships are built on norms, and none of those things seem to be applying right now in this particular moment.
6: This is maybe the worst case scenario.
7: 50%, it's really, really high. It's hard to find a way around it.
8: It's purely inflationary. It's no good for Canadians, it's no good for Americans. These tariffs have real victims in this.
9: But at the end of the day, I think Canadians really have to start taking care of themselves and stop relying on America.
0: It came right down to the wire last night. Trade officials had a midnight deadline to reach a deal with the United States in order to avoid 50% tariffs on a range of Canadian exports to the South. Just an hour before that deadline, the trade deal fell apart. The U.S. has now imposed 50% tariffs on $28 billion worth of Canadian products. And that affects a range of Canadian goods, from wine and textiles to hockey sticks and milk. Canada has said that it will retaliate dollar for dollar. In this special two-hour edition of Just Asking, we are taking all of your questions about what this will mean for you as a worker, as a business owner, as a consumer, as a Canadian. You can call us right now, 1-888-416-8333. Again, that number is 1-888-416-8333. We're going to begin this conversation with CBC senior business correspondent Peter Armstrong, who joins us now. Peter, thank you for being here.
10: Nice to be here.
0: So how did you react when you heard that the talks had broken down last night?
10: I have to admit, I was very surprised. I think I'm still sort of absorbing the shock of it all. I was here covering this for the news last night, and the White House announced at 11:30 or that there would be a briefing with senior government officials at 11:30. And I breezed into that call thinking, this is just, they're going to punt. We're going to have 48 more hours. I'm going to go home. Everything's going to be great. And when Jameson Greer started talking and said very quickly into a statement, you understood that this had gone sideways. My jaw hit the floor. I couldn't believe it. I didn't think either side would let this happen. And it is such a bad thing for both countries, both economies, workers on both sides of the border. It's a catastrophe.
0: What are you hearing from Canada's business community as they grapple with the reality of 50% tariffs?
10: So, I mean, it's important to put this into context. The tariffs, the first tranche as well, this second one that's now kicked in this morning, they don't hit evenly. Right? They're not sort of equally dispersed across an economy or across a country, but where they hit particularly hard. And this group of tariffs and this second tranche that came into effect at midnight last night, they're not just sort of randomly picked. They were very specifically chosen to double down on existing tariffs and to divide industries and to divide regions and divide provinces and maximize the leverage the Americans have with also causing the least damage to the American economy. And that's key, right? Because it's important. I know we talk about this all the time, but reminding everybody an American tariff on a Canadian good is paid for by an American importer, whether that's a business or a household or consumer, whatever it may be. And it slows demand for the Canadian product because it prices it out of the market in a lot of cases. And a 50% tariff would absolutely do that, but it's raising prices for Americans. So this will cause pain in America. This will cause pain in Canada. And much like the first round of tariffs that didn't hit everywhere, but where they hit were incredibly painful. The Windsor, Ontario had the highest unemployment rate in the country. Why? Because auto tariffs, and it's an auto hub, and you can see the direct correlation. Sault Ste. Marie, a steel hub, really suffered through this. The aluminum sectors in Quebec were hit really hard. So, you know, it doesn't take a genius to figure out what they're trying to do here. And remember, the counter tariffs that Canada is threatening to impose, now they say they won't do it until after Labor Day, which gives them time for everybody to hopefully, you know, sort of catch their breath and maybe even get back to the table. But if those go into effect, those will also hurt Canada and hurt Canadian businesses, because the Canadian tariff on an American good is paid for by the yous and me's of the world, the businesses and consumers and households that are buying those things. So all of that said, businesses have been steeped in uncertainty, and the tariffs are just the beginning of that. The uncertainty is the worst part of it. And the reason this round makes the uncertainty worse is because with this, talks have now broken off. The Americans say there's no scheduled talks. The Canadians have brought the negotiation team home. So the hope was we get to a broader talk around renewing and extending CUSMA, the USMCA, North American Free Trade Agreement. That's off the table. And if that starts to fall apart, the economic damage gets very big, very quick. We're talking if the USMCA or CUSMA talks were to fail completely, they'd lose 215,000 jobs in the United States. We'd lose jobs in Canada. That would be a disaster. And so these companies that have been navigating uncertainty have just had a whole new layer doesn't even cover it. This whole new collapse of uncertainty onto them, onto their businesses. For companies that, you know, these guys are just trying to build a business. They just want to get their product out the door and make a profit and pay their employees and go coach Little League in their towns. That's what they should be doing. But instead, they're hiring lobbyists and lawyers to figure out how to navigate these tariffs. And it's been 2 years now. And now, how long is this part going to drag on? Boy, I don't know.
0: I want to turn to Prime Minister Mark Carney for a moment because he addressed the country earlier today. And he sounded quite resolute. He was clearly trying to express himself in a way that would be comforting towards Canadians. But he was quick to remind us of the number of ways over the last 18 months talks have been difficult and the number of issues that have come up. In all of that, did you hear anything that was reassuring for you?
10: Well, I think what Mark Carney did today was he reflected how Canadians are feeling back to them. I think a lot of Canadians felt heard in his address today. And I think they share his frustration. And I think they share his anger. I was talking to a lot of American stations and the BBC today to try to impart on somebody who's not sort of up to their nose in it, like so many Canadians are, how Canadians are feeling. I was using words like ferocious anger and white hot anger to just try to get the message across about how so many of us are feeling in this moment. And I think the Americans certainly don't get that. And I think most of the world doesn't understand it. But I think Mark Carney really reflected it back to them today. And I think that was a key and important part of what he had to do. I think he laid out the plan. He explained the, you know, not in as specific terms as maybe some of us that have been following this really closely would have liked about like exactly how this fell apart. But he said, you know, they kept changing the terms and they kept sort of stacking new demands on top of new demands on top of new demands, and new people came in and there was disunity among the American side. And there has been throughout this administration, right? You've got Donald Trump, you've got Peter Navarro, you've got Jamieson Greer and Howard Lutnick and Scott Bessent and all these different characters that all want something different. And that's reflected in their trade policy. So it can be kind of head spinning to try to get your head around it. But yeah, so in terms of what did I hear from him that was reassuring, I think being able to speak to Canadians in this moment was a real test. I think that speech today was as important as the Davos speech and spoke to Canadians in the moment, laid out what has happened, why he thinks it happened, and what's going to happen next. The one thing that I didn't hear, Saroja, that I'm very keen to hear is how do we get this put back together. Mm-hmm. Like, eventually there will be further talks. What is the path to that? Because all wars, whether a shooting war, a trade war, or a schoolyard fight, they're easy to start. They're hard to get out of, because you gotta back down a little bit. You gotta make compromise. You gotta find a way to save face and retreat a little bit. And it really doesn't feel like this particular environment is conducive to that.
0: Let's look at, if we're thinking about this as a conflict between the two countries, the thing that we do have in our arsenal is retaliatory tariffs, which have been talked about a lot in the last 24 hours without a lot of detail exactly mm-hmm. what that's going to look like. What do we know about Canada's plan to retaliate?
10: So Mark Carney has said, as you say, without specific details, dollar for dollar. So like the interesting thing, David Appleton a financial writer has a fantastic piece out today about how the US 338, the new round of tariffs that just came in, all that stuff that's targeted in these that is sent to the United States, we actually import a lot of the same materials. Now, it's somebody in Manitoba that sends the stuff that we buy in BC. Like, it doesn't align perfectly, but there are ways of sort of offsetting it and rerouting our purchases of those same goods for, you know, buying Canadian instead of buying American. What they're going to target, if it's dollar for dollar and not product for product, which is an important distinction, is going to be a really interesting thing to watch. But I think we've all seen the stuff that has gotten under the skin of the administration the most, the stuff that has clearly had the most public impact, are things that the federal government's got nothing to do with, right? Like the steel tariffs and the component parts of auto tariffs, they upset the auto industry and people in the deep in the weeds on that. But it's the booze bans that are held by the provinces. And it's the tourism boycott that's done as a grassroots level by Canadians saying, I'm not going to travel to the United States so long as there's tariffs on my country. Those are the ones that have gotten under the skin of the Americans. And it'll be interesting to see what else comes on that front. Like, there will be some official response, to be sure. But I will also be interested to see the ingenuity of the Canadian consumer and Canadian household response about what's next on their list of saying enough. And you know, we always make jokes about, oh, what are you going to do? Not pay your Disney account? Well, maybe people will. Maybe people will, you know, get a Canadian streaming subscription for a couple months and go without. And whatever measures they take, I would imagine those are the ones that will have a more public-facing, difficult reaction in the United States than the sort of technocrat ones that will be announced out of Ottawa.
0: Okay, so one reaction that we expect to see is what happens around these retaliatory tariffs and then what happens in people's homes. In the next days and weeks, what are you expecting to happen next?
10: Well, so there are things that are coming in a bunch of rows here. One, the U.S. trade representative he's moved on. He said, I'm going to talk to Brazil about a trade deal with them. So it'll be interesting to see, will there be a reach out from the American side? Will there be a call between Trump and Carney? Will there be a reach out from the Canadian side to try to see, can we start to piece the path back to getting, not saying those conversations will happen, but start, you need to start laying the groundwork to make those talks happen. The next things we're going to hear later this week about worker support and about business support. A lot of small businesses get caught up in these, and they don't have the sort of institutional support that the big industries do, right? 70% of private sector employment in Canada is by a small or medium-sized enterprise. Something like 15 or 12 employees. They're huge, and they're way more exposed than a Canadian Tire, the big industries in Canada. So we'll see what responses they have. There's going to be a really big push to change EI rules in Canada, because if this gets bad, which it might, because we're going to have our reciprocal tariffs, they're going to respond to that, and that can escalate really quickly and spiral out of control. And if we're looking at job losses, Canada needs to have a plan probably closer to what we had in COVID than what we have now in terms of addressing people that have lost their jobs as a result of this. And then, of course, as you say, the next big thing after that will be, what are the actual specific tariffs? What are the codes? What are we looking at? And how are households and businesses going to react?
0: Well, Peter, I'm really grateful that you came in and explained some of this to us. Thank you for your time.
10: Glad to be here.
0: I've been speaking with Peter Armstrong. He is the CBC's senior business correspondent. This is a special two-hour edition of Just Asking. We are looking at the trade war between Canada and the United States as talks broke off last night. I am joined now by two guests who will be answering your questions. Eric Miller is the president of Rideau Potomac Strategy Group and a fellow at the Canadian Global Affairs Institute. We also have Marika Walsh in this conversation. She is a senior political reporter with the Globe and Mail. Eric and Marika, welcome.
11: Thank you for having me.
0: So Marika, first I'm going to get your reaction to the news that Canada woke up to this morning, that this deal that we were told was so close then fell apart.
12: I echo what Peter said. I think that all indications were that Canada wanted to figure out a way to make this work. We even know from reporting from CBC and from our paper and from other sources that Canadian politicians, officials in the government, the Canadian ambassador to the U.S. were trying hard behind the scenes to convince industry, to convince the premiers that this was a good deal and this was the best option. And so I think the fact that it fell apart is very surprising and I think speaks to the severity of it. It's also, you know, when I was hearing the numbers come out Wednesday, Thursday, Friday of what we knew was in the deal, I was surprised that Canada was even considering it. It shows how dramatically the landscape has shifted. And then the fact that it got so much worse, even that they still backed away, it just really is this very pivotal moment for the Prime Minister, for the country. And we are now in uncharted territory, uncharted waters in a different way than we were before.
0: Eric, would you like to add anything?
11: Yes. So in watching how the process played out since Wednesday, one started to get very worried, say, by Friday, that the deal had not been brought home. What we've seen from Donald Trump throughout his second term in particular is a propensity to announce deals that are really the makings of a deal, that are an outline of a deal, whether in Gaza or Iran or other places. And so when we saw the announcement of we have a deal, but all the details were not locked down, one has to hold one's breath. And certainly as the talks steamed towards Friday evening, it indicated that there was a great deal of complexity that was associated with this. Also, the reactions of some of the premiers indicated that this was not going to be an easy sell. And fundamentally, the calculus that the negotiators had to make on Friday afternoon, evening was, if this deal is going to be a death knell for the Canadian auto sector, for example, how can we possibly sign on to this? If there's no relief for softwood lumber, how can we possibly sign on to this? And Premier Ford made clear that there had to be good, that there had to be a good outcome on automotive. Premier Eby made clear that there had to be a good outcome on softwood lumber. And without those things, the booze ban would not end. There would not be relief for those industries in the Canadian economy. And ultimately, Mark Carney looked at the options and said, I will live up to what I've said about no deal is better than a bad deal. And he walked away. So the closer we got to the edge, the more worrisome things became, and not surprised at the outcome, really.
0: Thanks very much for that, Eric. If you're just joining us, you just heard the voice of Eric Miller, the president of Rideau Potomac Strategy Group. We also have Marika Walsh in this conversation, senior political reporter at the Globe and Mail. We are talking about the collapse of trade talks between the United States and Canada. You may have questions about the political pieces here or even the community pieces as it affects where you live in the country. You can reach us at 1-888-416-8333. We don't have a lot of details about what happened in those last hours of the conversation, but we can try and get as close to understanding why the talks fell apart as possible. Maybe, Eric, you could help us understand where these tariffs will apply and how they're different from the kinds of tariffs we've seen Donald Trump impose in the past.
11: So this is basically a package of 50% tariffs on $28 billion worth of Canadian exports to the United States. So ballpark 5% of Canada's exports. And it's really everything under the sun that is covered by this. Everything from tulip bulbs to flooring and pulp and paper products to my favorite antiques that are over 100 years old, but less than 250 years old, textiles and apparel. all sorts of different things. And so this was designed to be a package that impacted many parts of the country, certainly British Columbia, Quebec, and Ontario more than others, but will impact people around the country. And it was something that was broad rather than specifically sectoral, like we've seen earlier with the steel and aluminum tariffs and copper tariffs and things of that nature. So a broad package hitting a broad array of people.
0: Marika, who's going to feel the impact of these tariffs the hardest? Eric was just pointing out BC, Quebec, and Ontario hit harder. And among them, maybe we could get a sense of just how this is going to clamp down.
12: Well, I think that regional division is the key here. For whatever you want to say about Donald Trump, he is also clever and also is doing his best to wedge Canadians and divide Canadians. It's very notable that these tariffs barely touch Alberta, which he relies on for oil shipments to the United States. And so he is trying to sow division between the country's leaders and workers in terms of who's winning and who's losing in this trade war. And it makes Prime Minister Carney's job that much more difficult, not just because of those external pressures, but because of the internal pressures that we already have here. He has to juggle how he does counter tariffs and whose resources he does or doesn't use in those counter tariffs at a time when Alberta is looking at a potential separatist referendum. Quebec is heading into a provincial election with also a referendum potentially on the table, depending on that result. And so there are a lot of different cross pressures and dynamics. But I think first and foremost, it's those individual workers and companies that, as the Prime Minister says, keeps the economy going across the country and now face really stressful, dire, and troubling circumstances. And it's really targeting specific industries in small towns that will feel the pain the most. And so the Prime Minister has underscored that he will be there to support them, that he'll give those supports. But how that plays out in the meantime and the uncertainty and stress that that adds, you know, people will feel the pain of this if it really does escalate into a trade war, or we have this 2-week window. Maybe they come back to the table. Maybe there's some sort of detente. We really do not know where it goes. But if we end up introducing those counter tariffs, the U.S. administration has already said they will respond.
0: If you are listening to this conversation and you would like to ask a question of Marika or Eric, you can call us at 1-888-416-8333. We are taking all of your questions on the collapse of trade talks between the U.S. and Canada and the impact of tariffs from both sides of the border. Again, that number is 1-888-416-8333. You can also go online, cbc.ca/myquestion. Kelly Brown is joining us now from British Columbia. Hi there, Kelly.
13: Hi.
0: Hi. So you're in North Okanagan Valley. What's your question today?
13: My question today is, given the administration's and the U.S.'s past behavior on other trade agreements they've come to recently, if we get a trade agreement, are they even going to hold to it or add something in, you know, that wasn't part of the trade agreement just because they can? Like, how reliable are they? Not feeling very positive about that at the moment.
0: Thanks for that, Kelly. I don't think you're alone in that, as we just had our senior business correspondent here in studio who was saying that in the last hours, as things seemed to be coming together, there were suddenly a lot of different requests from the U.S. negotiators, that there wasn't a lot of cohesion between the negotiators. So that sense of can we trust what then gets committed to in conversation or in print, I think is something that people are holding in their hearts. Marika, as you hear Kelly's question, what do you think?
12: Yeah, Kelly's hitting on exactly the conundrum that Mark Carney faced and that he alluded to in his press conference today, as well as something that we've heard many times, not just from him, but from people like Premier Doug Ford in Ontario. And what the Prime Minister said today is that the cumulative effect of the requests and the changes and the closer they got to the deadline and the divergences and lack of unity that he saw cumulatively made him realize that this would not be a reliable deal. In his opening remarks, he talked about the United States signing deals in pencil, not in pen. And so that is absolutely one of the conundrums he faces. At the same time, he was making the argument up until now that it was still worth trying to pursue a deal to bring more stability. And the reason for that is for several fold in the Canadian economy. You know, we see studies from KPMG, for example, in the last few months that companies are looking at moving south of the border. Companies don't have the stability and the certainty that they need to make bigger long-term bets and investments in Canada. And as Canada is trying to attract more foreign companies and investment here, it's harder to do so if there's not a clear set of rules, a clear terms of engagement for how it would deal with the U.S., because Canada's access to the United States market is what makes it so desirable for other countries. So there is absolutely this question of, is he reliable? The Prime Minister has decided he's not. But at certain point, it's such an enormous economy, Canada was still trying to figure out a way to engage with it.
0: Thanks for that, Marika. Eric, your take as Kelly is grappling with good faith versus cynicism, how would you answer her question about whether or not a deal is even something that could be trusted at this point?
11: I think Kelly's instincts are absolutely correct. What we saw, for example, with a deal that the U.S. reached with the European Union in the summer of 2025, we saw Europe agreed to very unequal terms with the United States, and that was supposed to put stability in the trade relationship. Yet less than 6 months later, the U.S. was threatening new tariffs over President Trump's desire for Greenland. We saw the U.S. walk back on Korea. And so certainly the ability to trust the follow-through from this deal is something that was not there. But Marika's point is also very important, that Canada is trying to put some sort of stability or some sort of predictability in the relationship. So even if the deal cannot be counted on at all times, it was deemed, if the terms were right, that it was better to have a deal than not to have a deal because of the importance of the U.S. market to Canadian prosperity. But we should be under no illusions that the U.S. Would come back and ask for more later. And of course, that means that making hard political concessions on certain things is something that political leaders don't really want to do, because they'll make those concessions, those will be pocketed, and then demands for new concessions will be made later. So it's very challenging to deal with an interlocutor who's changing the goalposts all the time, but that's the situation that Canada's been facing.
0: Thanks very much for that, Eric. If you're listening in and you're also grappling with trying to find good faith with the idea that a trade agreement could eventually be reached with the United States, but your cynicism is taking hold like Kelly was just describing, or you have an entirely different take, maybe you think we just have to keep trying to reach our southern neighbors. These are long relationships that we have held for longer than the lifetime of anyone listening. You can call us at 1-888-416-8333. Again, with your questions about the collapse of the trade talks between the U.S. and Canada that just happened at midnight last night, 1-888-416-8333. I want to bring someone into the conversation whose work is affected by these tariffs. Lucas Malinowski is the president and CEO of Global Automakers of Canada. This is an industrial association that represents a number of auto manufacturers, including Honda and Toyota. Lucas, thank you very much for being here today.
14: Happy to be with you.
0: Let's begin with your reaction as you heard the news of these new tariffs.
14: Well, it was certainly disappointing that Canada and the U.S. couldn't come to some sort of agreement, and a durable agreement, to your previous caller's question. The North American auto industry, so Canada, U.S., and Mexico, has endured about $110 billion of added costs over the last year and a half as a result of tariffs. And, you know, those make business decisions more challenging, make cars more expensive for consumers. And the industry was hoping for some sort of relief to that situation. And looks like, unfortunately, we're going to have to keep waiting.
0: Lucas, what are you hearing from the workers you represent?
14: Well, there's obviously a lot of anxiety and concern about what's going to happen to their jobs and the plants in their communities. We'll say automakers are committed to continuing to build in Canada. Canada has some of the most skilled and respected auto workers anywhere on the planet. And the companies that are building here are going to keep building in Canada for as long as they possibly can. But it's definitely a challenging time for
15: the industry, and most importantly, you know, a bit of a scary time for the workers.
0: You were just describing that this is just the latest chapter in what the what automakers have been dealing with. The Canadian auto industry has already been struggling under sectoral tariffs. What could these new tariffs mean for the Canadian auto sector?
15: Well, in terms of the new 50% tariffs that came into force as of midnight, there isn't a direct impact on the auto sector. As you heard previously, it's $20+ billion of targeted tariffs on other parts of the economy, which is still not great, obviously, for Canada as a whole, and it will be particularly challenging for those communities and those businesses. But what it also means for the auto sector is the continued uncertainty of not knowing how long we're going to continue to face these tariffs on both sides of the border in an industry that was really built up around the idea of integrated supply chains, of building cars for each other and selling cars to each other. And it's been built up on that premise over decades. And the future of that, unfortunately, remains uncertain.
0: Well, there was some thought earlier this week, at least, that there would be a potential deal that might include relief from tariffs for Canadian automotives. What would a good deal have looked like for the auto sector?
15: Well, the ideal situation is obviously getting back to 0% tariffs and free trade on autos. We have an agreement between Canada, U.S. and Mexico, CUSMA, the USMCA agreement for tariff-free trade in autos. And before that, we had NAFTA, and that's really what the industry has been built up around. But in the interim, I think the industry was looking for relief really on both sides of the border because, you know, U.S.-built cars coming into Canada also face a 25% tariff coming into Canada right now, and that reduces choice and increases costs for consumers. And on the Canadian side, the industry was looking for some sort of tariff relief. We know the Americans said 0% was off the table for now, but at least a rate that could still make economic sense for continuing to build in Canada and keep Canadian manufacturing competitive. So we're still hopeful that maybe if we get into formal negotiations around the renewal of that CUSMA free trade agreement, that will still be on the table.
0: Do you think that Mark Carney made the right call when he decided to pull negotiators back to Ottawa?
15: Well, I know the Prime Minister and the government were looking at a comprehensive agreement. It wasn't just one sector, whether it be auto or steel or aluminum. They were looking at a framework agreement. And the Prime Minister's made it quite clear that Canada's intentions weren't met with the U.S. And in the case of the auto industry, you know, the continuing uncertainty isn't great, but it's certainly better than the certainty of a bad deal.
0: As plans are made to try, as our business correspondent was saying, to lay some of the groundwork, even if talks have broken off right now, how hopeful are you that we are going to see progress, especially thinking that automotives have been a major priority for American negotiators? Are you feeling hopeful that there is a pathway back to that negotiating table towards an agreement that would be satisfying?
15: And we remain cautiously optimistic because at the end of the day, these tariffs are hurting not just Canadian auto manufacturing, but they're also hurting American auto manufacturing. Over the last year and a half, U.S. exports of cars to Canada are down 22% and about $7 billion. And Canada is the largest market, the largest export market for U.S.-built cars. So these tariffs are hurting the industry on both sides of the border. And we need to get back to some sort of agreement that keeps North American auto manufacturing as competitive as possible compared to the rest of the world.
0: Lucas, thank you so much for your time.
15: It was a pleasure to join you.
0: Lucas Malinowski is the president and CEO of Global Automakers of Canada. Eric, as you're listening to that conversation, I'm wondering what your thoughts are on what is happening in the automotive industry or sectoral tariffs in general.
11: Yeah, so the automotive sector was at the heart of these negotiations because it is Canada's largest industrial sector. When you listen to the head of Global Automakers, they represent Toyota and Honda, which are 75% of the vehicles assembled in Canada. But the core of the auto sector in Canada, in terms of Canadian headquartered companies, are the parts makers. And the parts makers go where the assembly plants are. And one of the things that was under discussion in the agreement, which was not just about tariffs, was about the ability to discount content from the tariff calculations. So the U.S. wanted to be able to discount U.S. content when, say, a subassembly or a vehicle came back into the United States. And so if it was 50% U.S. content on a vehicle, that tariff rate would effectively go to 7.5%. If it was 15%, as was said to be on the table. But what that would mean in terms of incentives to use Canadian content is that the more U.S. content you use, the lower the tariff rate would be effectively. And so Canadian parts makers risk seeing a situation where automakers could reduce their tariffs by using more and more U.S. content, which means that the Canadian parts sector would end up suffering because the U.S. wanted Canada to not offer the discounting of tariffs for Canadian content when those goods came into Canada. And so the ability to essentially reduce tariffs would create a long-term trajectory that risked undermining the vitality of the Canadian parts industry and thus also the Canadian assembly industry. So getting automotive right is something that's really fundamental, and the headline tariff number is a very important factor, but it's not the only one in determining the vitality of the industry.
0: Thanks very much for that. Eric, if you're listening to this conversation, you have more questions about how this is going to affect the automotive industry or other specific industries that are going to be hit by tariffs, automotives having a very specific situation of tariffs that predated this conversation, you may have a lot of questions about how any of this is going to work. It is complex, and our two guests are experts that you can ask questions. It can be the most basic conversation about why talks are breaking off at this crucial point, what the purpose of that is, or you may have specific questions about what this is going to look like in your corner of the country. You can reach us at 1-888-416-8333. You can also send us a text message. That number is 226-758-8924. Again, for a text message, 226-758-8924. Amy Cunningham is joining us from Halifax, Nova Scotia. Hi, Amy.
16: Hi, how are you?
0: Well, I think we're all feeling a little surprised today. This is we weren't expecting to do a 2-hour special on this, but it's clear there are so many questions to answer. It sounds like you have one as well.
16: Yeah, for sure. I have lots of questions, actually. But I guess my number one question would be, are CUSMA compliant goods at all safe from the new tariff? I can explain my business a little bit. I have a sustainable clothing line here in Halifax called Thief and Bandit. And I started my business back in 2009 in Richmond, Virginia, and then 3 years later moved to Halifax. So I have about 50% of my customers in the States and 50% in Canada. And I went through a lot of hoops to get the CUSMA compliance certificate for our goods. So things were going okay for a bit. And now I'm almost positive that that really isn't going to help us moving forward.
0: Thanks very much for that, Amy. Please stick around because I think that a lot of people would be really interested in the local and small business perspective on this. I'm going to go to Marika first just to think about some of that CUSMA piece. Marika.
12: Mm-hmm. Yeah, I'm sorry. I don't remember every single item on that list of 338 tariffs. Maybe Eric has more of a comprehensive list than I do, but essentially, not everything under CUSMA is subject to this new 50% tariff. It is a very targeted, specific list. So it would require going through each of those three separate executive orders that the president released, I think it was now 30 days ago, to clarify whether your product would or wouldn't be on that list. I don't have the specificity to know what in your particular line would be subject to it or not.
0: Marika, maybe I can make this a little bit easier because, of course, you can't just be a walking encyclopedia of that huge, long list. But as you're listening to Amy's story, small business, customers on both sides of the border, these used to be business relationships that she was able to navigate, and all of that's feeling pretty scary right now. What do you think small business owners like Amy need to have on their radar? What kind of questions do they need to be asking right now? And where do they start getting any information?
12: Well, I think this is the trouble, and it's many layers, right? It's It's first just going to the list. The United States, the White House released these lists, right, of very specific particular goods that are subject to these new tariffs. And that's sort of the first step to know if you are covered or not covered by these new tariffs. Again, it's not all things. It's a very specific list, although it is, as Eric mentioned, a very long list of very varied things from, you know, wood products to antiques. And so that's the first step. The next step, and I think the part that is leading to so much uncertainty and more widespread uncertainty, is depending on how the federal government responds, there are then more tariffs. And how does that, how is that done in a way that best protects Canadian industries? The cold truth of matter is that if Canada is imposing counter tariffs and the United States then ratchets up more tariffs, then there is more and more pain either for consumers who have higher costs to pay or for companies who are buying at higher prices. And so how we're at the beginning, I think, of how the federal government will be communicating this. The Prime Minister said they would have more to say, not just on the planned counter tariffs, but also the supports for businesses and communities that they have promised. And so he is promising billions of dollars to backstop these companies and industries and to support them. We do not know how. We do not know through what mechanism. And that is one of those moments where, unfortunately, for people at the heart of this, like Amy, there's a waiting period. But certainly, you know, if you're just on the ground, I would say the first step would be contacting your local MP to try and get that information.
0: Thanks very much for that, Marika. Eric, you've been listening to Amy's concerns, some of Marika's considerations there. What would you like to add?
11: Yeah, so what I'd say to Amy is there are a fair number of textile and apparel items in particularly the automotive annex. And so if you, and perhaps these can be put in the show notes afterwards, but if you go to the annexes for that particular announcement on the White House website, there'll be a long list of tariff codes. And if you look what would be in the harmonized system, the textile and apparel pieces, which are kind of in the second half of the 50s and up to 63, there are a fair number of items, and they're broken out by whether they're knitted or crocheted or synthetic fiber or things of that nature. And so determining what your harmonized system classification would be will tell you the first details about whether or not you're going to be hit by these additional 50% tariffs. If your goods fall outside of those categories, you could assume for now that you will be safe. But of course, with counter tariffs and presumably counter tariffs to the counter tariffs, this is a very much a moving picture. And so it's great to hear that she did the work to become certified as CUSMA compliant, but that's where you want to go, is specifically to the annex on the automotive announcement, and to look at what those codes say relative to the codes that you've been using when you ship your products from Halifax to the United States.
0: Thanks very much for that, Eric. Amy, I understand that in addition to wondering what tariffs might apply to your business, assuming you might be affected by the tariffs, you're also curious about who pays for that. Is that right?
16: Yeah. And I think that's, like, we use a shipping company that is called Chit Chats that does, that actually was kind of instrumental in helping us become CUSMA compliant, because we did the application through them. They're a bulk shipping company, so they actually ship in batches across the border with the United States Postal Service. So I feel like specifically I'm going to have to reach out to them to get the information on that. And I'm assuming it's probably just going to be the same, that the payment comes up front from the U.S. customer. So when they're at checkout, they're seeing what extra duties they owe.
0: Thanks very much.
16: And they'll have to decide whether they're moving forward going to pay an extra 50%, right? Like, it's just a really tricky situation because,
17: yeah, you just don't know if people are going to go for that.
0: Amy, if I may say, you sound very fatigued with this situation.
16: It's true.
0: Yeah, it's been a difficult time for small business owners. Eric, just briefly, a few thoughts on who pays these tariffs and how for businesses that are affected.
11: Well, in her case, where it's the e-commerce business, you would have, as she noted, the U.S. consumer would have that cost added on up front, and that's what it would look like. And then you have to deal with your carrier. But ultimately, it will be what's called the importer of record. So the person who is the legal importer of those goods into the United States will be responsible for paying those tariffs. And if you're looking at a situation where money has to be paid up front and some aspect of that might be refunded, that's a process that takes a long time. But ultimately, it will be the consumer that ends up paying that cost, even if there are even if those are collected on a transaction by transaction basis. But what this means for Canadian small businesses who are selling sustainably made clothing is that their products may not be as competitively priced as counterparts in the US or China or other parts of the world.
0: Thanks very much for that, Eric. And Amy, thank you so much for calling in. If you were listening to that conversation, you may also have a business that you think will be affected by this by the tariffs that have come into effect on $20 billion worth of Canadian goods. If you would like to have a deeper conversation about some of that, you can speak to my two guests today. You just heard the voice of Eric Miller, who is the president of Rideau Potomac Strategy Group and a fellow at the Canadian Global Affairs Institute. Marika Walsh is also a senior political reporter with the Globe and Mail and is in this conversation taking your questions on the collapse of the trade talks between the United States and Canada. You can reach us at 1-888-416-8333. Again, that's 1-888-416-8333 with all your questions about how the tariff conversation unfolded, what happened last night at the negotiation table, what this will look like in different parts of Canada. You may also be interested to hear more about the strategy here. As we were told by a number of our guests today, there are some provinces hit harder and hit in a different way than others, and whether or not Canadian cohesiveness is going to outlast that pressure may be a concern that you have. You can reach us at 1-888-416-8333. Randall Bartlett is joining us now. He is deputy chief economist with Desjardins Group, and he has been running the numbers on how these new tariffs could impact the Canadian economy. Randall, hello.
18: Hi, Saroja.
0: Hi there. So we're hearing numbers like $28 billion worth of Canadian goods being hit with 50% tariffs. How significant is that?
18: That's right, exactly. And it's about $28 billion of goods measured in Canadian dollars that'll be hit by 50% tariffs as they're exported to the U.S. And so it's a material impact on Canadian trade, certainly, lower exports to the U.S. as they become more expensive for U.S. consumers and producers. And ultimately, it will have knock-on implications for business investment, as well as potentially the labor market, which could put downward pressure on consumer spending and ultimately lower overall growth of the Canadian economy.
0: And then we saw the Canadian dollar going up in value in the last 2 days. That suggested that a deal was coming. What will the breakdown of these talks mean for the Canadian economy?
18: Yeah, well, certainly the breakdown of these talks will mean that the Canadian economy is likely to slow going forward relative to where we expected it to be just a few days ago. And so if you look at where economists think that the Canadian economy was in the middle part of this year, it was somewhere in the range of 2 to 3% or even stronger growth in the second quarter. It looked like it was going to perform well in the third and fourth quarters of this year. And it looks like growth now could potentially slow if these tariffs do stay in place for a prolonged period. I mean, when you look at it in the context of an ongoing negotiation, The Prime Minister has said that retaliatory measures won't be brought in until September 8th. So Canada, I think, has Canadian negotiators have really opened kept the door open to some extent for ongoing negotiations with the U.S. And so there is a possibility that we could see negotiators return to the bargaining table in the coming days. If potentially move towards some sort of agreement going forward.
0: Randall, in this conversation, we have heard a lot of concern, a lot of anxiety. What you just described is the stability of the Canadian economy right now. We're hearing from premiers and from the Prime Minister about dollar-to-dollar retaliation, tariffs that are expected to take effect shortly. How do you think those will affect our economic stability?
18: Well, retaliatory tariffs will have a meaningful negative impact on the Canadian economy, certainly. We saw that the current administration under Prime Minister Carney actually got rid of retaliatory tariffs, or many of the retaliatory tariffs, back in September of last year, because they led to higher inflation here in Canada, because it's the country putting on the tariffs whose citizens pay for those tariffs. So led to higher inflation than we would have had otherwise, and weaker economic growth as a result. And so those retaliatory tariffs in the past were removed by the current government. So applying those again risks leading to higher inflation here at home, as well as weaker overall growth. And so it really is something that, from an economic perspective, will lead to more challenges for the Canadian economy than it might otherwise. But at the end of the day, it's a political decision, and one which might best reflect the sentiments that Canadians are feeling in these negotiations right now.
0: What kind of impact do you anticipate for the Canadian GDP?
18: Well, overall, we expect that Canadian real GDP growth will be advanced by about half the pace in the second half of the year than it would have otherwise without these tariffs being put on by the U.S. And so we could see real GDP growth in 2026 be about 0.2% lower than we projected even just a few days ago. So move from sort of 0.8% growth this year to 0.6%. And next year, we could see that growth could be even somewhat weaker than that, even shaving 0.3% off. So going from maybe 2.1% to 1.8%. So challenging, but we don't expect this to lead to a recession in Canada. These are 50% tariffs on about 5% of Canadian exports to the U.S. And so we don't think that's something that is sufficient enough to cause a recession here at home, but certainly something that is going to lead to materially weaker growth than we might have had otherwise.
0: Randall, as Deputy Chief Economist, all of what you just said is going to make a lot of sense to you and your colleagues. I want to make it as accessible as possible for our audience today. You did describe higher inflation. What we understood from what you just said is a slower pace of growth for the economy. Maybe you could help us understand what this really means. If you could quantify it for us, are we talking about job losses here?
18: Well, certainly when we, when we're in a situation where, you know, trade is weaker, investment is weaker, and businesses have more uncertainty going forward, there is a real risk that we could move from the environment that we've been in and since the beginning of 25, which is sort of a very sluggish overall labor market in terms of its trend, to one which is even weaker, that moves from those sectors that are more trade exposed, and we could see more spillovers to other sectors. So it is possible that we could see an increased pace of job losses in Canada as a result of these tariffs, particularly if they're compounded by counter tariffs on the Canadian side, which would exacerbate that weakness overall in the economy.
0: So Canadians will hear this news today. There is, of course, worry about a recession. Should we be concerned about that?
18: So we're not overly concerned about the recession discussion. As I said, Canada entered this trade dust up with the U.S. From a position of relative strength and actually pretty solid growth after a couple of weak quarters around the turn of the year. And so we think that we're not expecting this to lead to a recession in Canada, but we do think it is going to lead to weaker growth than we might have had otherwise. And at the end of the day, this may not be the end of these of this trade this erosion of trade talks between Canada and the U.S. we could see an ongoing escalation between the two countries. And that's when things start to get really risky in terms of what's going to happen to the economy and where it could lead us.
0: Randall, thank you very much for your time.
18: My pleasure. Thanks so much for having me.
0: You've been hearing Randall Bartlett. He is Deputy Chief Economist with Desjardins Group, and he is based in Toronto. If you're just joining us, this is a conversation about the tariffs that have been discussed up until midnight last night, and the trade talks fell apart. We are going to continue because this is a two-hour special on the tariffs. I'm Saroja Coelho. Just Asking is live across the country on CBC Radio 1 on Saturday afternoons, 4 p.m. Eastern, 1 p.m. Pacific. 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

0: productive on steel, on lumber, but there were also demands that we understand that would restrict Canada's ability to trade with other countries, including China. There were even concerns raised about French language labeling and things of that nature. We don't have that confirmed, but that's certainly been something that was alluded to in the Prime Minister's statement. So a wide variety of different elements were at play that caused the agreement to break down. And so when you're doing these negotiations, you're ultimately looking at the balance of concessions. And Canada didn't feel that getting modest tariff reductions on certain sectors would be enough to justify the concessions that were to be made in return about U.S. Involvement in how Canada allocates the dairy quota in terms of putting alcoholic beverages back on the shelves, and also in terms of longer term structural impediments to who Canada could trade with and how.
1: Thanks very much for that, Eric. Marika, the Canadian press acquired audio tape this week capturing the voice of U.S. Vice President J.D. Vance calling on the Prime Minister to, quote, well, this is what he called him. He said he was, quote, a very sweet guy who tried to out-tough Donald Trump in these talks. Then he went on to say, quote, it's hilarious because Carney presents this as some victory for Canada when fundamentally they climb down on a lot of issues. What does that kind of language say about how the American side approached this negotiation process?
2: Look, I think it speaks to how challenging and difficult the relationship is to navigate, that such a senior official would speak so derisively of another world leader at a time of such important and consequential talks. I mean, these are real people, real jobs on both sides of the borders that are affected by these tariffs. And you saw that just from your guest earlier, Amy, who clearly is feeling the stress and the struggle and the worry of this. And look, the Prime Minister, I know I agree with Eric that, you know, as the clock ticked down yesterday, it became more dicey. But on Wednesday and Thursday, you know, the Prime Minister sent out a tweet congratulating his negotiators for securing a deal and for doing that work. So my sense of it is that there was a real and sincere expectation and effort to get a deal, and that there was a deal. And that deal did include some intense concessions from Canada. And I think that's what J.D. Vance is alluding to. You know, if we're looking at a situation where Canada is agreeing in a deal with the United States to a level of tariffs on these key industries, that is a concession, that is an acknowledgement of just how dramatically Donald Trump has shifted our economic relationship and our broader relationship with America. And I think that's what J.D. Vance is alluding to. At the end of the day, the Prime Minister did not accept the deal because of other things. He was very careful, I think, today, and I think that's important to note, that he was careful not to say what was too high a tariff number, because there are still the potential for more talks. But he was clear that the things that really tipped the scales against being able to sign a deal were things like attacks on the French language and Canadian culture, this idea that the United States would somehow prevent Canada or have a say in who Canada could strike future trade deals with. And then on autos, as Eric alluded to earlier, this idea that while some auto manufacturing would have a lower 15% tariff, others would have a much higher 25% tariff. I believe that's what the Prime Minister was getting at. He wasn't entirely precise and direct on that, but that is sort of the reading the tea leaves of what my takeaway from it was. And so it was the compounding of all of those new developments and revelations from the Americans that the Prime Minister says is what led them to saying no. Of course, the U.S. will have a different perspective on this, and I think it's going to take some time to really shake out to understand the bigger picture. And also, I will say it's possible they do end up in talks again in the next week or 2 weeks, and that means we actually never find out everything because they're still trying to make nice at a certain level. We just do not know yet where this goes.
1: Marika, what you're really describing to us is that we're trying to decode some of what the Prime Minister said. It's not entirely clear what the moment was. What was the straw that broke the

0: camel's back when it came to these negotiations last night. But I want to, since you're talking about reading the tea leaves, there was a phrase that kind of stood out this morning. The Prime Minister alluded to a refusal to hand over Canadian sovereignty when he spoke this morning. So what does that signal to you about what was on the table and what broke these talks apart last night?
1: Yeah, and I want to be clear. I actually think the Prime Minister was very forthcoming and very forthright in his press conference today. It was actually quite remarkable to watch. He was clear, though, that it wasn't one thing, or it didn't appear to be one thing that broke the camel's back. It was the cumulative effect of all of these things that he said the U.S. was trying to change at the last minute. His wording was that Canada sought to clarify what was on offer and was continuously disappointed. So it was the compounding of all of those different things, as I understand it. But of course, if you are a country, a sovereign country, if another country is trying to dictate to you who you can do business with, then that would be an example of where you are no longer fully sovereign because you don't have full control of your decision making. And then certainly around the Quebec language, the French language, issues, he said that was requests for concessions were made by the Americans, and it was never an option for Canada to have that on the table.
0: Thanks very much for that, Marika. If you're listening at home and that little piece about French language lit up for you, if you're listening from a part of the country that might be affected by the language conversation here, we would love to hear from you. If you're not feeling confident speaking in English on air, that's no problem. You can send us a text message. That number is 226-758-8924. Si vous écoutez au Canada français, vous avez peut-être une autre perspective ou question à propos de cette conversation. Cette conversation, c'est en anglais, mais si vous voulez participer, envoyez-nous votre question. Le numéro est 225-758-8924. Encore, c'est 226-758-8924. We're going to invite Angus McKinnon into this conversation. He's a seventh generation dairy farmer who is joining us from Quebec. Angus, welcome.
2: Thank you.
0: So as we turn to where you are in the province, you've been listening to what's happening in these talks, the tariff conversation clearly going to affect dairy farmers. What was most important to you as you were listening to this conversation unfold over the past week?
2: I think the most important to dairy farmers across the country was to maintain intact our sovereignty over our own milk production across the country. You know, we've heard about the milk quota debate over the last few weeks. It's extremely important from a dairy farmer's point of view that our quotas be maintained. I'll remind everyone that we conceded 4% market access to the U.S. at the last USMCA negotiations. Well, that's 4% that we don't get the benefit from. We cannot expand, and we have our purpose here, of course, is to produce milk for Canadians. That's why we have a supply management system. We do not purposely overproduce for the export market. We are here for the Canadian consumer to deliver a quality product year-round. So when I hear all these words coming out of Washington about we want more market access, we want Canadians to have our milk, we say, well, just a minute, we have a system here that works very well for Canadian farmers. It keeps the regions populated. Keep in mind, when there's a dairy farm, many dairy farms in an area, that brings great economic stability to the region. We have a guaranteed income. We are not subject to the fluctuations in market prices, such as they are in the U.S. That's another story, of course, but we have great stability, economic stability in the regions, and everyone comes out a winner from that, whether it be the plumber or the electrician or the construction worker or the cement plant. The farmers continually reinvest in their farms. We don't take the money out of the farms and out of the region. We're continually reinvesting in our regions. So we wanted, out of these negotiations, the government to stand up and say, no, we want to maintain our dairy quotas. It's not up to another country to tell us how to manage our milk production in the country and how we manage food in our country.
0: Angus, thank you for that. You have such a unique perspective into this conversation. I just want to lay down some basics using our experts and their knowledge. Eric, maybe you could briefly help us understand some of what Angus is explaining there about supply management and what's so special and unique about that sticking point in these negotiations.
3: Yes, absolutely. So Canada has had a system of supply management for dairy, poultry, and eggs since the early 1970s. Every year, the quotas are allocated within the country. So you have the Canadian Dairy Commission and their provincial counterparts. Farmers are within the provinces are given quota to produce up to a certain level. What the trade-off has historically been on the trade front has been Canada produces supply-managed products within its own country, but it doesn't export them at scale. And the problem that we've seen in the negotiations with the U.S. is the U.S. has a great surplus of fluid milk for a variety of reasons, including declining consumption. And if you're a dairy farmer in Idaho or Wisconsin or upstate New York, you can't ship that milk, particularly fluid milk, over long distances. So Canada is really the only viable market that is out there. And so the supply management system depends on very few imports as a way of trying to keep that stability. It was mentioned that Canada gave up 4% quota in the CUSMA negotiations in 2020. There have been a lack of usage of those quotas. The U.S. has said that given how Canada allocated those quotas, meant that the U.S. was not able to access the market. So a big discussion here was about the system for allocating existing quotas between milk that goes to individual consumers versus those that go to processors that make things like yogurt and ice cream. The other thing that was not mentioned is that in June 2025, Canada passed Bill C-202, which prohibited the Minister of International Trade from giving additional quota to other countries in supply-managed sectors. So it was actually the will of Parliament in these negotiations that Canada not provide additional quota. So Minister LeBlanc's hands were tied on that. And so the discussion really revolved around the administration of the existing quota, which, as I said, the U.S. has not filled those quotas, has claimed that Canada has not manage them on a fair basis. Canada disagrees with that perspective. But fundamentally, if you're a dairy farmer, you're trying not to ensure that the system is flooded with U.S. milk and therefore is undermined over time.
0: Thanks very much for that, Eric. Angus, if I could come back to you, and for folks who are just joining us, Angus McKinnon is a seventh generation dairy farmer in Quebec. So Angus, dairy and cream are now affected by these tariffs. What will that mean for you?
2: It has no direct reflection on me. The way the quota system is handled and the way we sell our milk is our milk is sold to our Milk Federation. The Milk Federation distributes it to the various dairies depending on who needs what quantity each day, for example. And it's up to the processors to market the milk and export if there's export in their products or not. So we are guaranteed an income as soon as the milk leaves our gate, as soon as it leaves the farm gate. Keep in mind, the state of Wisconsin produces more milk than the country of Canada. And so that kind of puts perspective into what we're talking about here. The U.S. has 10 million dairy cattle. Canada has under 1 million dairy cattle. And so when Mr. Trump stands up and says how poorly the Canadian dairy farmers have treated the American dairy farmers, you have to stop and think about it. What can we do to affect anything on any scale in the U.S. market with the amount of milk that we make, which is really a drop in the bucket compared to the U.S.? So, you know, Mr. Trump tells you what he wants you to hear, but really he doesn't tell the whole picture.
0: Well, we're lucky to have you at the table for this conversation, Angus. Before I let you go, maybe I could just ask you, Mark Carney called negotiators back to Ottawa yesterday. That brought about the end of the talks. Do you think that Mark Carney made the right choice?
2: Absolutely. Absolutely. I support him 100%. It's no good having a poor deal. It's hard to deal with a moving target. And I had heard through the grapevine at the last UMCA negotiations, they did the same thing at the last minute when at the 11th hour they came in, and that's when they got their 4% access to the dairy market. Was in the 11th hour they came in, they said, either you sign here for 4% market access, or I think they had the auto pact on the table or something like that. So I'm extremely happy that Mr. Carney called everybody home. We have nothing to be ashamed of. And then listening to some of the press conferences today, he certainly did it for the right reasons. I fully support it.
0: Angus, thank you so much for your time.
2: You're very welcome. Thank you.
0: I'm going to go now to Gary Hooper, who has called in from Bay Area, California. Hi there. You are on the other side of the border as this is unfolding. Welcome to the show.
4: Hi. Thank you. I am a Canadian, but I have lived outside San Francisco for a number of years.
0: And so what did you want us to be thinking about this conversation, or do you have a question for our experts?
4: I do. For a year and a half now, Donald Trump has been saying he needs nothing from Canada. And that's not quite true. One of the things they consume, the Americans, especially the northern states, consume quite a bit of, is our energy. And I think it's time that we take him at his word. And I don't understand why we don't put an export tax on our energy. That immediately impacts the pocketbooks of Americans. The election is coming up very soon. We all know that Americans are driven by their pocketbook. And I guess I don't understand why we don't do something that impacts the everyday person. Sure, Donald Trump may raise tariffs again. Well, we could raise the export tax again and directly impact users who vote for him.
0: Gary, you have put your foot in one of the most sensitive parts of this conversation, and I'm so glad that it's come up. So this brings us to the provincial level and which provinces are engaged in which industry. Marika, as you're listening to that, I imagine the idea of deeper energy export taxes is bigger than just this trade negotiation and comes down to a political relationship on both sides of the border, particularly when we're thinking about Alberta.
1: It's economic and political, and it goes in so many different directions. And what I mean by that is, well, first of all, I mean, Doug Ford did try to do that for his electricity that goes south, I believe last March or last February, more than a year ago. And the response from the U.S. was to raise the tariffs, and Doug Ford quickly backed down. Whether he does that again this time and whether his resolve is steeper, those are all things to be seen. We don't know where this goes, but what we do know is that the Prime Minister does not have the support from Alberta Premier Danielle Smith to put an export tariff on crude oil going south. And so how he navigates that issue is very challenging, especially because of this threatened separatist referendum or this vote on whether to launch formal referendum process on separation. That really complicates the math for him domestically. And it is very difficult to do that without the support of the provinces because those resources are provincial jurisdiction. We also know, Saroja, from a few weeks ago that the Prime Minister sort of ruled out actually putting any sort of extra tariff on oil because he said he wants Canada to remain a reliable and trusted trading partner. He left himself, I think, some wiggle room in his response a few weeks back. So depending on where this goes on critical minerals today, he said, we'll see. We don't know yet where this goes because we can't project too far out because we don't know, for example, what tariffs he first puts in the window and then how the U.S. responds, or if it responds, or if the trade negotiators use this two-week window before Canada's counter-tariffs come into effect to actually come to a resolution. There's just so many different options right now that we can't say where this goes. But that is absolutely one point of leverage that Canada has over the US. I would just caution that doing so, I know the Prime Minister said today in very stark and profound words that we are in a trade war, we were attacked. But taking it to the energy level, I think, escalates it much even further. And I think Eric might have some more insight onto the U.S. response to that.
0: Thanks very much for that. Eric, I'm going to come to you in a moment. Gary, could I first ask you, since you are in the Bay Area in California, as a Canadian living in the U.S., this conversation has spread across the country. You know, every single corner of the country seems to be talking about the talks that broke down last night. Are you feeling it at all around you as a conversation in the U.S.?
4: Not the conversation, but the impact of tariffs, definitely. For example, I ordered a door for my an entrance door that happened to come from Quebec, and by the time I ordered it and received it, it had gone up 20%. And assuming that's due to tariffs, because that's exactly when the tariffs were instituted. I think around here, people are not as aware of the situation with the current negotiations, but I think it will become more dominant as the tariffs take place and people start to purchase things.
0: Thanks very much, Gary, for calling in. That was Gary Hooper, who lives in the Bay Area in California. If you have a question or a comment that you'd like to add, you can reach us at 1-888-416-8333. We are taking all of your questions about the collapse of the trade talks between the United States and Canada. Which sectors of the economy are affected? What might this look like for jobs? What this looks like? We've heard from dairy farmers, from people in the automotive industry. We've heard from small business owners, and we are interested in your questions. You may just be scratching your head about how this all works out and what might bring negotiators back to the table. Again, the number is 1-888-416-8333. Hank Vetter is joining us. He is a manager at The Wood Source, which is a specialty lumber store in Ottawa, Ontario. Hank, I think you've been on the line for a while. Thank you very much for waiting. Welcome to the show.
5: Oh, you're welcome. Thank you.
0: Maybe you could tell me a little bit about the products that you make and how much of the product that you make is exported to the United States.
5: Yeah, so as you mentioned, we are a specialty lumber store. So we do all sorts of things in wood. And we do what's called new wood, but then also reclaimed lumber. So across the province of Ontario, we are deconstructing old barns built in the 1800s and old industrial buildings and taking the material and exporting it. But also keeping it within Canada as well, moving it east to west. And for years, we've had many U.S. customers. And of course, the softwood lumber tariffs have been in place for many years, but it's always been at a what we would say a manageable level, where it was not necessarily a deterrent for our U.S. customers to purchase. So we've built long-standing strong relations with a lot of U.S. based customers. So, but what we've seen over the last year, so last August 2025, when the countervailing duty and the anti-dumping duty were increased up to 35.16%. It took a little while, but it trickled down where I've seen my sales decrease. And then in October, an additional 10% was put on. So that applies to reclaimed lumber as well. So whether it's new wood or reclaimed, makes no difference. It applies to all the softwood lumber. So in the reclaimed lumber division, we do, you know, between 50 and 60% of my sales are to the U.S. We do serve European market as well, but we've seen a big hit in the U.S. sales over the last year. So we had high hopes that, you know, even when this 50% additional tariff was announced that it was coming, we thought, hey, you know, maybe this will be some grounds for renegotiating even the regular softwood lumber tariff, you know, open it up again for the CUSMA trade deal to be opened and discussed again. So it was discouraging. I mean, I was quite encouraged this week when it came down that it looked like a deal was going to be reached. And so then when I woke up early this morning, I was discouraged with how it went. And we understand that there's a process. Should Prime Minister Carney have done what he did? I would say that in terms of supporting the Canadian economy, he had to do that because we do need to think about Canada first. But our goal as a medium-sized business is to just encourage our politicians to just to get back to the table. We've got to get this thing sorted out. And, that's not going to get done by bickering back and forth. We need to get to the table and come up with a deal that is good for both economies. Because
0: Hank, thank you so much for giving us a sense of how this looks, especially as we look at each sector as it's affected. We really appreciate your insights. It's been really important in this conversation to hear from people who are affected directly. That was Hank Vetter, who is a manager at The Wood Source, which is a specialty lumber store in Ottawa, Ontario. I want to bring someone else into this conversation in just a moment. But Eric, as we were just listening to Hank there, softwood lumber has been a trade tension point between Canada and the United States. Hank gave us a sense of what this will mean for his business specifically. But what do we know about how these new tariffs are going to affect the sector writ large?
3: Yeah, so softwood lumber is an incredibly important sector in Canada-U.S. trade. First of all, the first U.S. tariff on Canadian softwood lumber was in 1789, so we've been doing this a while. But the value from Canadian lumber exports to the United States is enormous. So just to give you some context, there are roughly 200,000 Canadians whose jobs depend on the forestry sector, and there are about 600 communities around Canada whose economies are basically fully dependent on the forestry sector. So there are this is something that is really fundamental, not only for the economy as a whole, but also for individual communities. What the products that are listed on the tariffs that went into effect at midnight, what they're facing now is a 95% tariff on average, because the guest mentioned about how the U.S. has these anti-dumping and countervailing tariffs that went to an average of 35%, then the extra 10% in October, and now it's an extra 50%. So what you will see is an enormous impact, but the U.S. imports about 85% of the softwood lumber that it uses from Canada, because Canada's close and the economics of wood are such that being a heavy product, it's important to buy it from closer in, and that gives you better profit margins. And so the net effect of this will be likely a decline in Canadian forestry exports and even exports of specialty reclaimed wood, as he was talking about. But also the prices of building a home in the United States, building a factory in the United States, are going to go up, because typically in North America, we do what's called stick-built construction, which is we frame out our buildings using softwood lumber. And that lumber is going to get a lot more expensive. And Canada is going to need to look at different markets, not only for the lumber itself, but also looking at how do we turn this into specialty value-added products, such as kits of mass timber buildings and other things of that nature. So it is a really important inflection point. And the industry is going to really feel the pain, unfortunately, in the short term.
0: Eric, thank you for that. That was the voice of Eric Miller. He is the president of Rideau Potomac Strategy Group. He's also a fellow with the Canadian Global Affairs Institute. Marika Walsh is also in this conversation. She's a senior political reporter with the Globe and Mail. They are taking your questions about the collapse of the trade talks between the United States and Canada. We have been taking all kinds of questions over the last hour and a half. We still have another 30 minutes to try and understand what happened at the negotiating table, what this means for the Canadian economy, what this means in your province, and how these tariffs are set to hit provinces differently. You may have any kind of question to do with either the politics or the economic piece. Here you can reach us at 1-888-416-8333. Again, that's 1-888-416-8333. You can also text us. That number is 226-758-8333. 8924. Again, for a text message, 226-758-8924. Justin Ling is a staff columnist with the Toronto Star. He has been following these negotiations closely and joins us now. Justin, welcome back.
6: Hey, good afternoon.
0: So you wrote on Monday that most Canadians are ready to say no deal to the United States in these talks. What made you say that?
6: I mean, I think it's increasingly obvious. You go around the country, we have polling data to back this up. You talk to people on the street. No one's excited about the prospect of going to a trade war. No one's excited about the prospect of our auto industry getting hammered, steel and aluminum and lumber getting absolutely kind of thrashed. No one's excited about the fact of going to, into an economic war with our closest neighbor. No one wants this, but I think increasingly people, and I'm, regular people, labor leaders, business leaders, politicians of all stripes, and they are increasingly alive to the fact that we don't have a lot of other options here. Donald Trump has made it abundantly clear, not just him, his closest advisors, his biggest supporters, they've made it abundantly clear. They don't want us to be a country. They don't want us to have domestic industry. They don't want there to be Canadian auto industry or steel industry or lumber. Insofar as they want those things to exist, they want them to be subservient, and they want to transfer as much wealth and productivity from those businesses in Canada to the U.S. If this output exists still in Canada, in their worldview, it should be lesser, it should be minor, it should be the minimal viable. On top of that, they don't want us to be able to set conditions for French language media. They don't want us to be able to tax or regulate big tech giants. They don't want us to be able to really do anything that could even slightly negatively impact the oligarch class that has brought Trump to power and keeps him rich and is keeping him getting richer. So I think the average Canadian is looking at this and going, there is no way to get a good deal here. And I think at 11:45 last night, it became apparent to the Prime Minister as well that even if they agreed to the conditions that were on the table, Trump was just going to keep adding new conditions that we couldn't say yes to anyway. So it's a weird relief to feel that these trade negotiations have fallen apart, but I think it has let the scales fall from our eyes and see what was really happening here, and it's that we could never get a fair deal, and even if we did, it would only last as long as Trump's current mood, is in place.
0: Well, this week has shown that Donald Trump is still dedicated to the political and economic strategy of using tariffs to negotiate. Do you think that strategy is working for him?
6: I don't think that is his strategy. Because it's not about negotiating. We love talking about the art of the deal and Trump's, kind of brazen and aggressive form of negotiation. But I think that's almost a misnomer, because negotiation implies that there's some sort of deal at the end. But this isn't a deal we're talking about. It's terms of capitulation, right? A deal is NAFTA. A deal is CUSMA, right? A deal is not breaking those deals and then forcing terms of surrender that fundamentally undermine the project that you have created and spent a century creating, right? What is abundantly clear from the terms that we got over the last week, but especially last night, it's not that Donald Trump was trying to foist on us terms that would protect, right, in the language he uses, protect American industry. The terms that he was forcing on us was a plan to take capital and an output and basically contracts from Canadian automakers, steel manufacturers, lumber mills, and everything else, and move them south, right? That's not a negotiation. That's extortion. Right. This is how Donald Trump does business. We should have learned this a long time ago. It is obviously necessary that Mark Carney and Canada, like every other country, went into these conversations, treating them as though they are real negotiations. But what last night showed was that they're not. Because as soon as you agree to something, he asks for more. It's not a negotiation. It's not a trade negotiation, because this isn't about trade. It's about siphoning. It's about stealing. It's about extortion. And we are honestly, I know this sounds crazy because there's so much pain that's about to come. We're unbelievably lucky we realize this now, as opposed to 6 months after we signed the deal when the theft was already taking place.
0: Justin, thank you for that. We're going to invite one of our callers to join us now. This is Steve Krebs from Leduc, Alberta. Hi, Steve.
7: Hi, thank you for taking my call.
0: Well, thank you for calling in. So you come at this with a different perspective. What are your thoughts as you're listening to these talks falling apart and negotiators, the Canadian negotiators returning to Ottawa?
7: Yeah, and I think I come at it from just a point of like when it comes to those who are more so like the mainstream news consumers and those who kind of look through this whole process and are listening. But, you know, at the end of the day, you know, yes, they are our neighbors, but Trump has his own interests at heart, and that would be primarily the U.S., and that's what he was voted in to do. So the critique is really just how has Carney's government negotiations since his tenure, you know, to the average Canadian, how has it benefited your life and your bank account? I mean, we need to look at, when you look at your paycheck, if things getting better or worse, and the answer isn't to look to another government to say they're at fault. We need to look to our government who we're voting in and being like, what are you doing to maximize the benefit to our bank account, to the shelves, the products, to the small businesses, and hold them accountable? We're always deferring to another government as they're responsible. And that's irresponsible of a Canadian citizen. And so the question is, like, to the listeners, you know, we're all feeling the pinch, but what are we doing as an answer back to our own government? And it can't just be like, well, you know, they're not playing ball, the other government. It can't be like that. We got to be like, well, Trump is a businessman. So that kind of goes my second question is, where is the unbiased critique of Carney's negotiating competency? I mean, he's dealing with a very crude and brash businessman who has different motivations, and that's going to be said for every other nation on the planet. And the fact that we're dealing with a country that's the largest economy and our land neighbor, I mean, it should be a no-brainer. It's like selling hay to a horse here. So at the end of the day, those people in the ivory tower down in Ottawa, they're not going to feel the pinch like the average Canadian and Canadian businessman is. They're the ones feeling the pinch of all of these failed negotiations and our own government unable to keep money flowing into this country and across the border and with other nations. We've already stressed other relationships with other countries, and we need to do an honest critique of Carney's negotiating skills. And I just don't see that anywhere in the media. It's always big, bad Trump. And I'm not a Trump fan, but you can be both. You can not be a Trump fan and also hold our own government accountable for their inability to secure a better quality of life for us.
0: Let me just take this to, first of all, thanks, Steve, for calling in with a different perspective than we've heard so far in this conversation. I want to bring this to our panel of experts, Justin, Marika, and Eric. So Steve clearly expressing a strong wish for a different kind of expression of accountability, not feeling that there's an unbiased critique of the Prime Minister in this conversation, not feeling fully represented or even profoundly understood as an everyday working person, and feeling that Ottawa is at an exceptional distance from the experiences of the average Canadian. Maybe first, Justin, I could come to you with that in mind. Do you think there is some accountability that needs to be brought to a review of the Canadian negotiations and Mark Carney as the leader of that?
6: Yeah, absolutely. And I mean, listen, you know, read my column in the Toronto Star. I've been actually quite critical of how much Mark Carney was willing to give up, how far he was willing to go. The draft, the leaks of the draft, which the government has not been terribly transparent about what they were willing to give up, but the leaks from the draft indicate that we were actually too willing to give up our sovereignty, to sacrifice our industry, to codify tariffs in such a way that I think was going to hurt, regardless of whether we signed this deal or not. So I actually think there has been criticism of Mark Carney being too deferential, too willing to get a deal. But just let me really briefly say, you know, why are we talking about Trump so much? Because America is integral to our own economy. This was a choice we made, liberal, conservative, and with some support from the NDP here and there. You know, over the last century, we have decided to make our economy integrally integrated into the U.S. economy. You cannot really talk about Canadian production without talking about, you know, American finishing, American manufacturing, American processing. So you know, I get the frustration with people saying, oh, we're constantly talking about Trump, but the Canadian economy this is not a hyperbole that politicians use. We are, you know, intrinsically linked with the U.S. economy, and now we have to decouple. Like, Trump made this decision for us. So this is a massive shift, and frankly, any stripe of prime minister would be facing this shift in a very similar way. And you've already heard Pierre Poilievre basically denounce the forced deindustrialization that Trump is calling for. So I understand the kind of partisan aspect of this and the criticism of the current PM, but any politician who would be in power right now, I think, would be facing the exact same deal and the exact same requirement to walk away.
0: Thanks very much for that, Justin. Eric, did you want to add anything there?
3: Yeah, absolutely. So first of all, any government needs to be able to face critique. So there will be discussions about how this was handled. I think at the end of the day, what's important is to look at what was on offer and what you were required to give up. And Canada felt that that balance was not correct. The Canadian negotiating team really was facing a very challenging situation and tried many, many different things. So Steve was calling from Leduc, Alberta, which was really the original home of Canada's oil industry. And one of the things that was put on the table by the Carney team was, let's build the Keystone XL pipeline, or at least let's sell more oil to the United States as a way of helping to reduce prices for Americans. So it was using Canada's resources not as a weapon, but using them as an incentive for the U.S. to do what Canada was looking for. That's not something ultimately that was enough to carry things through. But, you know, in the final analysis, there will be and needs to be an assessment of what was on offer. But right now we are really in uncharted territory. And I think it's important to stress that, yes, there is this time frame between now and September 8th, but the likelihood of a return to the negotiating table doesn't seem particularly high when things have just fallen apart.
0: Thanks for that, Eric. Marika, I'm going to change the question just a little bit for you. As someone who is a senior reporter with the Globe and Mail, a senior political reporter with the Globe and Mail. So what Steve has been talking about is a sense of accountability. And I don't think he's alone in that, wishing for more critique. And in this show, even in this last hour and 45 minutes, we've heard a number of people from different sectors. We heard from someone in lumber, we heard from someone in dairy, and there's been quite a positive take on the prime minister walking away from the negotiation table yesterday, you know, just in that hour countdown to the deadline. But what does that look like a week from now? What does that look like a month from now when there are jobs on the table, when, as Steve pointed out, people start to feel it in their bank accounts, as the distance between Ottawa and the everyday person, you know, Steve is calling from Alberta. He's not alone in the sense that maybe walking away from the table and not bringing more flex to the conversation might have been the wrong choice, or at least needs to be critiqued more heavily in the press. What are your thoughts, first of all, on the response, but also on what this might look like, say, weeks and months from now?
1: I think what this looks like weeks and months from now is the million-dollar question that we just do not know yet, because, you know, we haven't even seen a response from Donald Trump, who is usually very bombastic on social media, to the prime minister's speech today, to the prime minister's decision to walk away. So there is a lot still to be revealed about where this is going. I think Eric is right. Right now, it's not looking good for a return to talks, but there is a window that they can choose to seize or not. I think what Steve is talking about is correct. There are tough questions to be had of the prime minister. They are sometimes impossible to answer, but he did have opportunities to reach deals, or appeared to reach deals, with the president several times last year, only for it to blow up. I think, though, most Canadians come down on the side of thinking Donald Trump is the reason we don't have a deal, not Mark Carney, when they're comparing the two. But that does not mean they're not tough questions for the prime minister, least of all on the fact that he presented himself as somebody who could handle this, who could navigate this, and who would be able to bring the economic ship to right in Canada. And how he has not done a lot of groundwork laying for Canadians to expect economic pain, which is what will be coming if these tariffs are matched with counter tariffs and then more U.S. retaliation. I think also, you know, people who are cheerleading Canada, standing its ground and walking away from Donald Trump need to remember about 70 to 75% of our exports go to the U.S. So we rely on the U.S. for our economy and for our economic viability. The prime minister has made it his goal, he says, to change that, to diversify, to move away our reliance. But all of those things take time to build. And so in the meantime, there will be pain and there will be very tough questions for the prime minister as to whether he made the right choices. But it is a question of how do you prove the negative? As we've talked about, other deals that were struck with the president were not followed through on. And so what is the point of negotiating with the president? That's an open question. And on the flip side, for businesses, for people deciding what to do with the lumber, as Hank talked about from Ottawa, or how to manage their clothing business among these tariffs, like those are very real, very painful, very tough questions. And the Ottawa bubble sometimes is removed from that sort of real world life. I think, though, in this moment, they are very aware of it. And we will see in the next few days whether they're able to meaningfully respond to it when we see what they do.
0: Thanks very much for that, Marika. And Steve, thanks for calling in with your perspective and your questions about accountability. We are winding down to the last 10 minutes of this conversation. So to my three guests, this is going to be almost like, you know, those five alarm rounds at the very end of a game show. We're going to try and burn through as many questions as possible because we have so many. François Miquet joined us from Montreal, Quebec, in Quebec, and unfortunately we couldn't get her on the line, but she was curious about something that came up earlier in the conversation. Marika, you were talking about French language in Quebec. And how it might have come up in the U.S. side of these talks, French language even being seen as a barrier to trade. Maybe you could explain very briefly what the discussion was there and where that might land.
1: Yeah, so what the Prime Minister said at his press conference today is that the U.S. was asking for things like the removal of the requirement for French language on labels and signage on products that are bought in stores, and also changes to how French language is dealt with in media. So, you know, the Prime Minister, the federal government has been very clear that that was not even an option to be negotiated. The Prime Minister said the U.S. tried several times to put that concession forward, to get that concession from Canada, and he said that was never going to happen. I think that's a pretty standard and, you know, unsurprising response from the prime minister, but from most federal governments. This is especially a prime minister who is about to face a by-election in Quebec, who got his government through the Quebec ridings in the election last year. And so he owes a lot to Quebec. And so it was not at all surprising for me to see that he said those were some of Canada's red lines.
0: Thanks very much for that. And François, merci pour la question. We're going to move on to Robert Brewster next, who's calling from Brentwood Bay in British Columbia. Hi, Robert. What is your question for our panel?
8: Good afternoon. Many of my questions actually have been answered due to other callers. Mainly, I was calling to inquire what steps we can take to embargo the products the U.S. needs, and can we impose taxes on the Internet services? If we allow a bully to extort our lunch money, they'll be back for dinner and for breakfast. So appeasement did not work in the 1930s with Czechoslovakia and the Sudetenland. And if we keep appeasing the Trump, they were going to move the goalposts anyways. I'm not surprised by the result. I congratulate Prime Minister Carney on withdrawing our bargaining team. There's no bargain to be made. But I think we should look at embargoing the items that the U.S. really needs, like uranium and potash and copper. aluminum, and electricity. I realize we may not be able to do anything about the oil, but what other methods can we use rather than tariffs, and which seems to be a no-win game?
0: Thanks very much for that, Robert. I'm just going to provide a little context for our listeners. What Robert's talking about in the European context was a moment of appeasement ahead of the Second World War, where there was an attempt through economic nationalism and a very complex and long story where European nations kept trying to concede to the German leader, and it did not work out the way that they had hoped. That is more complex than we're able to get into today. But the core of what Robert is asking, Eric, is really about what methods are still left to the Canadians.
3: There are a lot of different methods. So first, the Prime Minister has talked about dollar for dollar retaliatory tariffs. So there will be tariffs on a suite of products that are imported into Canada from the United States, and that will be up to the corresponding $28 billion level. The U.S. will likely respond to those tariffs, and then we are into a question of what else gets done. So he mentioned the digital services tax. Canada had a digital services tax. It was removed. That is something, if the government were to feel that it wanted to go down that path, that it could do, put back in place, put back into law, if that's where it wanted to go. You also have things like the F-35. So there's a big decision about whether Canada buys the F-35 or the Swedish-made Griffon fighter. And the U.S. ambassador has been pushing very hard for the F-35, but that's a big ticket item that that the prime minister may decide will go to a European lead company that plans to set up and create 9,000 jobs in Canada. And so there are a lot of different elements on oil. The one piece that is really critical to keep in mind is that the pipeline network, which connects Alberta with Southern Ontario, passes through the U.S. So for those who want to have the idea of cutting off oil flows, even if Danielle Smith were to agree, you're also putting Southern Ontario at risk of having that network cut off. So decades of integration have complicated the ability to use resource nationalism, even if that's what you wanted to do.
0: Thanks very much for that. Justin, you have also been following the question of digital sovereignty. Earlier this week, when we thought we were closer to a deal, you reported that that deal might include the end of the Online News Act. You were skeptical about that. Maybe you could explain why that would have been significant.
6: Yeah, and it's very much wrapped up in the question of Quebec's sovereignty in terms of regulating their own online media, because I don't think the rest of the country appreciates just how significant this is. Like, we know that there was a handful of things that were red lines for Canada in these negotiations, and Trump wandered past all of those lines. But a big one is basically telling us what we can and can't require of Canadian content online. We know that the U.S. government has been whining about these things for a while. It's the reason why we killed the digital services tax last year. It's the reason why we gutted the Online Streaming Act, gutted the requirement that platforms like Netflix and Amazon pay money to Canadian producers. A thing, by the way, that is extraordinarily popular in Canada and even more popular in Quebec. We know that they have been whinging about this for quite some time. And apparently it's been coming up again and again at the negotiating table. Canada was willing to go quite far. We were willing, apparently, I'm told, by multiple sources, to kill the Online News Act, the subsidy program that requires Google and Facebook to pay money to news outlets. And I should say very transparently, Toronto Star benefits enormously from this program. But I'm told that the negotiators on the American side were demanding we kill this legislation and also go further and repeal the Digital Services Act entirely, not just suspend it, repeal the Online Streaming Act entirely, not just suspend the payments. We were told, on top of that, to repeal legislation in Quebec that requires recommendation for French language media on places like YouTube. We were being told to repeal legislation that was passed by the House of Commons and the Quebec National Assembly. And that, to me, is an that's not a trade negotiation. Again, that is an attack on our sovereignty. We're now being told what laws we are allowed to pass because Donald Trump is getting private donations from Mark Zuckerberg and Sundar Pichai from Google, because he is so bought and owned by these oligarchs. He is now using these trade negotiations to tell us what laws we're allowed to have on our books. That to me is, there's a lot of truly offensive things in these negotiations. But that part to me, I think that hit home for a lot of people. And I know in Quebec, that is one thing that Christian Trichet, the premier of Quebec, was very sensitive to, and rightly so, because Quebecers are extraordinarily offended by the concept that America gets to tell us what media we get to consume here and produce here at home. And just finally, to bring this back to the other question, you know, Quebec exports an extraordinary amount of pretty cheap electricity into New England and New York. I don't think there's an appetite in Alberta for taxing the oil industry, which is just trying to rebound. I think you will find support in Quebec, especially after the events of the last couple of days, for potentially putting a surcharge on electricity exports to the northeastern U.S. I think you may find that that is something that Quebecers can get behind, and that would really immediately result in some economic pain in the U.S.
0: Justin, thank you so much for that. I can't believe we're at the end of this conversation. Thank you, all three of you, for being here today.
6: Thanks.
1: My pleasure.
3: Thank you.
0: I've been speaking with Eric Miller, president of Rideau Potomac Strategy Group, and Marika Walsh, senior political reporter with the Globe and Mail. And that last voice you heard was Justin Ling, staff columnist with the Toronto Star.

And that's it for this edition of Just Asking. Our show was produced by Brianna Goss and Kiara Greco. Shirley Gao is our technical producer. Our screeners, Chuck Molgat, Bisma Mogul, Hannah Mann, and Victoria Brzezinski-Shajanis. We had production assistance from Andrew Roberts. Our senior producer is Yamri Tusfu-Tedessa. I'm Saroja Coelho. If you wish to follow the trade talks further, you can go to cbcnews.ca. Just Asking is live across the country on CBC Radio 1 on Saturday afternoons, 4 p.m. Eastern, 1 p.m. Pacific. If you want to call us with your questions at that time, the number to call is 1-888-416-8333. That's 1-888-416-8333. 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Thank you so much for tuning in and sending us all your great questions. We'll talk to you next week.

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7: From CBC News, The World This Hour, I'm Neil Kumar. The punishing new U.S. tariffs are now in effect on billions of dollars of Canadian goods, and we are just over 2 weeks away from Canada imposing new tariffs in retaliation. As Catherine Tunney reports, the U.S. president is taking fresh jabs at Canada.
8: For the first time since trade talks collapsed, the president weighed in, writing, "Canada wants the benefits of being a state without being one."
9: The tariffs
8: Trump's top official in the file, adamant that Canada is to blame for the failed talks.
9: They've always had the best deal, and they still would have an even better deal, but they didn't want that.
10: You're at war when you get attacked. We got attacked.
8: Canada insists Washington's proposals were unfair. Trump is facing mounting domestic pressure and affordability frustrations with voters. Democrats were quick to condemn the latest tariff salvo, linking it to higher prices. Also against the move, Trump's former vice president turned critic.
11: I think the last thing we need right now, as our economy is getting back on its feet, is a trade war with Canada.
8: Longtime Maine Senator and Republican Susan Collins called for the tariffs to come off, a sign Republicans fighting for re-election in border states

0: think that they're going to go to war with Donald Trump and actually win that war with the U.S., I think it's foolish on their part.
1: Donald Trump himself has remained surprisingly to many mostly quiet. His first comment was a brief post, less than 30 words, on his social media site, Truth Social. He said, Canada wants the benefits of being a state without being one. But notably, Trump didn't use the term 51st state and did not even mention Mark Carney by name. Steve Futterman, CBC News, Los Angeles.
2: And CBC News went to the streets of a border town in Ontario. That's where people shared their thoughts about the failed trade negotiations between Canada and the U.S.
3: We have the power, and it starts in the buying food. If it's from the States, don't buy it.
4: And in my lifetime, we've always been friends, and now we're not friends anymore, and it's going to hurt everybody, and it's just sad.
2: Most Canadians are backing the decision by Prime Minister Mark Carney to suspend trade talks and retaliate with dollar-for-dollar tariffs. Chinook salmon were once abundant, but numbers recently plummeted to their lowest levels ever recorded. This year, more salmon are traveling through the world's longest wooden fish ladder than in the last 5 years. Fish ladders mimic natural waters to give migrating fish a detour away from dams blocking their path. Alexa Mackay reports from Whitehorse.
5: A dozen kids watch a Chinook salmon at the Whitehorse fish ladder. Its migration spans more than 3,000 kilometers from the Bering Sea to the Yukon. Manager Liam Milford says the ladder eases their journey.
6: To climb the ladder, they will either jump over those walls or swim through small holes in the bottom. It looks like our numbers are starting to climb.
5: This summer, ladder staff recorded more than 560 salmon so far. The population is on track for its highest return in years. Scott Hinch is a fisheries conservation professor at the University of British Columbia. He cautions against celebrating the returns amid the general decline in salmon numbers. Along the Yukon River, a 7-year ban on fishing for Chinook has been in place since 2024. But Hinch says the fish may never return to their historic numbers. Alexa Mackay, CBC News, Whitehorse.
2: And that is The World This Hour. For CBC News, I'm Neil Kumar.
7: From WBEZ Chicago, it's This American Life. I'm Tobin Lowe, sitting in for Ira Glass. The story of Sarah and Ethan's relationship starts with heartbreak. She had just gotten out of a 12-year relationship. He was separated after 13 years of marriage. Neither of them were particularly interested in jumping into something new too fast. But their mutual friends thought, hey, they have that in common. They're both in their 40s, both a little wobbly from their last relationships. They should date. Here's Ethan.
8: I think they saw us both as like people who didn't know what they were doing and thought maybe these two can figure it out together.
7: That's both like sweet and maybe a little insulting.
8: Yeah, yeah. I'm going to take it as sweet.
7: They hit it off, kept seeing each other, doing datey stuff, dinners, museums, walks in the park. And as weeks and then months went by, they advanced to the stage of hanging out with no particular plans. At one point, a kind of big thing happened. A friend of Sarah's died. Ethan knew how hard she was taking it, so he asked her, "You want to go to a ball game? Take your mind off things?" And it felt nice to let him take care of her in that way. It's now been 10 months. So you're in contact pretty much every day. You see each other regularly. You're not seeing anybody else. Is he your boyfriend then?
9: No.
7: Obviously, this is Sarah. What do you refer to him as?
9: I guess I use his name.
7: Okay.
9: And I will often say he's the person I'm sort of seeing.
7: The sort of feels crucial there.
9: Or kind of.
7: Uh-huh.
9: Or I guess I'm. There's always a bit of a qualifier.
8: Gosh. I think both of us have sort of avoided using the boyfriend-girlfriend terms.
7: In fact, a couple weeks ago, they had a conversation about whether it was time to have the what are we conversation. And they decided to put it off. Ethan and Sarah are your classic example of let's not put a label on it. You know couples like this. And I understand that people do this. But I'm always a little like, why are you doing this dance? Like, if it looks

0: like a boyfriend duck and it quacks like a boyfriend duck, it's just a boyfriend duck, right?
1: Some of my friends will refer to him as my boyfriend, but...
0: You're making a face.
1: Not very comfortable with it.
0: Why do you think that is? What does it bring up for you? What is the feeling?
1: It feels like if we put a label on it, gosh, we're going into the tunnel again. Like, It feels like it could last a long time, and that's a little scary. And if I'm someone's girlfriend, I want to be prioritized in a certain way, and I'm going to be reciprocal in that, is not something that I'm comfortable with right now.
0: There are other considerations they're thinking about, like Ethan's daughter, who is 10, and still doesn't really know about Sarah. He's thought a lot about what putting a label on this thing with Sarah would trigger.
2: If Dad had a girlfriend, I think that that would feel very significant to her. Yeah, I think that that would, I think it would feel like a big deal to a 10-year-old.
0: When I was hearing this described to me at first, I was like, to be honest, I was like, oh, this sounds very like teenagery, immature, like we don't want to call it anything. And now the more that I've talked to you, it's like, oh, it's a very mature and sort of being honest with yourself about what you want and what comes with putting a label on it.
1: Oh, yeah, absolutely. Because there's expectations, and having no expectations is so much nicer right now.
0: I get what she's saying. Labels, they're powerful. They can distill you down to a single word, can get stuck on you without your permission. I still think about the day when my dad introduced me as his husky boy. I thought about that label for years. Today on our show, we have a story of a woman who spent more than a decade trying to get a particular label put on her. And we see what happens when a label that's holding someone's life together gets peeled away. And also, today, I have the all-powerful label of host, so I am commanding you to stay with us. It's This American Life, Act One, Last Shift. The label being assigned in this first story is temporary. It's a label that can feel meaningful and definitive. You know the thing will end, whatever it is. But temporary is also a flexible term. Your life on Earth is temporary, but it can go on for 100 years. The temporary label plays an important role in the U.S. immigration system for something called temporary protected status, TPS. TPS is a status given to a country all at once. It allows eligible people from that country to live and legally work in the U.S. if their home country has become unsafe or unstable, for instance, because of war or disaster. And if war or disaster goes on, TPS can be extended. For some countries, it's been extended for more than 25 years. Wars can last a long time. A 30-second earthquake can cause damage that takes years to recover from. Last week, the Trump administration succeeded in ending TPS for people from Haiti. A judge removed the last roadblock. It affected a huge number of people, more than 300,000 Haitians. Many have been here in jobs and lives far longer than anyone would consider temporary. So, 300,000 people were facing an end all at once. Hannah Jaffe Walt spent time last week with one of them at her job, a woman named Marie. And no one, including Marie, knew which day would be her very last on the job. Here's Hannah.
3: I had heard about Marie before I showed up at the nursing home in Boston. Her boss told me he was losing his best CNA, the pride of the building, he said. A CNA is a certified nursing assistant. Families love Marie, he told me. When I walked in, the senior nurse leader, Florinette, walked me up to the second floor, pointing out details and people along the way. And she pointed to a room and said, the woman staying in this room refused to be moved from her chair to the bed by anyone but Marie.
4: If Marie is not here, we have to make sure that we go and tell her why Marie is not here.
3: Yeah. Why did
4: you? Because she's used to Marie. She's used to her, and Marie treats her with respect. So she really is an exemplary CNA. I've worked with many CNAs. I know everyone. This is Marie.
3: Oh, hello.
5: How are you doing?
3: I've heard so much about you.
5: Oh, really?
4: Well, this is another Marie.
3: Okay.
4: Yes. This is another Marie.
3: Got it. Apparently, there are a lot of Maries in this building. Marie Jolette, Marie Claire, Marie France. I ask Florinette, how much of the staff here is Haitian? And she says, oh, we all are, except for, and she scans the floor, her.
4: She's not Haitian, but I think I see 3 CNAs already, and all 3 of them are Haitian.
3: And then a small woman in glasses, gold hoops, ponytail, and pink scrubs walks purposefully down the hall toward us.
4: Hannah, here is your Marie.
5: Nice to meet you.
3: So nice to meet you. Yeah. I've heard so much about you already before even meeting you.
5: Okay. Okay. I'm here a long time.
3: How long have you been here?
5: 12 years.
3: Do you know that you have a reputation here as being one of the best?
5: Yes, I know.
3: But Marie is not particularly interested in talking about this or dwelling on her talents. Marie's not a dweller. For a person who's a star, she's the opposite of flashy. She's focused, quiet, exceedingly polite, but I'm asking questions and I can tell she's distracted, glancing at the rooms behind me where her residents are.
5: I have somebody in the bathroom for now. I cannot stay
3: okay,
5: for
3: so
5: too
3: I'll set
5: long.
3: Up. Okay.
5: Okay, thank you.
3: Thanks.
5: Thank you for coming.
3: Oh, I'm so glad to be here. From there, Marie is in motion, and she invites me to follow her from one resident to the next.
5: I'm coming.
3: In and out of bathrooms and linen closets, between bedsides, humming evangelical hymns to herself as she changes sheets. And cleans up messes. I thought we were going to talk about this huge change that was about to happen in Marie's life, about what is likely her last week on this job. But actually, it seems like I'm going to watch her do her last week on the job. And the other nurses and CNAs are watching me and my microphone and asking each other, what's she doing? She's following Marie? Why? Because she's good at her job? And then they want to talk and add on, saying, I can also tell you how good Marie is at her job.
6: She never say no. She always be there for everybody.
7: She's just really special.
8: She knows all their little quirks and, you know, she'll be training someone and say, you know, they like a sock on their left foot but not on their right. And, you know, she remembers all those things that you don't have to remember to do your job. She's great, so.
3: And do you know what's happening with Marie this week, at the end of this week?
8: I do not know. Yeah.
3: I get out of the conversation awkwardly and have a couple more moments just like this where I gather bit by bit that nobody here knows the major thing that is happening in Marie's life. Marie has invited me here knowing I'm doing a story about people on TPS, about her job ending. But the people she works with don't know her job is ending or that she's on TPS. Even though most people who work here are Haitian, some of them are on TPS, like Marie is, but most aren't. A woman on staff named Nancy told me, we give each other privacy.
9: We don't ask questions directly because we don't know who have it, who doesn't have it, and things like that, you know?
3: Yeah.
9: So we just stay, talks as a group.
3: Nancy said the day that the Supreme Court allowed the Trump administration to end TPS for Haitians, the staff got together at the end of the day and talked about how sad it was that TPS was ending, how scared people were. She said Marie, in particular, was very sympathetic in those conversations toward our other coworkers who have TPS. But Nancy clearly did not know Marie is one of those coworkers.
9: You know, and she was feeling for everybody else. Everybody was talking about it.
3: Oh, okay. Mm-hmm.
9: Especially Marie, because she's very caring like that for everybody.
3: How's it going?
5: Good.
3: Yeah? I catch Marie coming out of a room and pull her aside for a minute. And your coworkers have been asking what I'm doing. And I've been saying I'm following you. Mm-hmm. And nobody seems to know about TPS and that stuff. Do you want me not? I have not said anything.
5: Not.
3: So you haven't talked to people here about it?
5: No, I don't want to talk to them about it.
3: Okay. Can I ask why?
5: I just don't want to.
3: Yeah. Okay.
5: If something happens, I cannot come, I will tell them, but for now, no.
3: Yeah. If something happens, you would tell them on that day. Is that what you mean?
5: Yeah.
3: Okay.
5: I'm not going to, after 12 years, I'm not going to just disappear. No, I will tell them. But for now, no, I don't tell them anything. They don't know anything about me.
3: I learned, the more I talked to more people, that this silence is common. There were so many people on TPS moving through their workdays in restaurants, airports, schools, quietly knowing it could end at any moment and not telling anyone. Over 300,000 Haitians on TPS. That is so many people. As immigration statuses go, temporary protective status strikes me as a very strange one. It's not an employment visa, where there can be a path to a more permanent status, like a green card. TPS offers no path. It leads nowhere. You can have it for years. You can have it for decades. It can be terminated at any time. The executive branch has discretion to offer TPS and discretion to take it away. With other immigration statuses, there's a process. There are steps to take and a system for appeals. TPS is more like a gift from the king, just a thumbs up, thumbs down kind of system. Haiti is arguably more dangerous than it was in 2011 when Marie was granted TPS. But President Obama was into TPS for Haitians back then, and President Trump today is not. So it's like a vibes-based immigration status. When I asked Marie how she was thinking about TPS, she'd just shrug. What's there to say? What can I do? She told me in Creole through an interpreter.
5: Je comprends le danger qui pendait, mais m'a gagné mon café autre.
3: I understand the danger that's hanging, but there's nothing else I can do. She doesn't have a lot more to say about that, and maybe there just isn't a lot more to say. So how was this going to go, the actual end? For weeks, it was unclear when exactly the TPS termination for Haitians would go into effect, like what day. And employers were constantly refreshing government websites and checking the news to try to figure out when to tell their employees they couldn't come back. And how should they do it? Marie's boss, Colin, told me he was trying to figure out what was the least disruptive, least public way to do this that would protect his employees' privacy. Should he just take them off the schedule, put them on PTO and tell everyone they're on vacation and then they just won't come back? Should he do that now? Should he wait? The deadlines kept changing. TPS was ending on Friday. Then it seemed like maybe it was Monday. But at the end of the day on Monday, I called him and it seemed like maybe it wasn't Monday.
10: I have no idea. I have no idea what's going on right now. I've heard nothing. It feels like, yeah, today is the date, but I'm not getting anything from, you know, a government source or that says absolutely it's the date.
3: Is there someone to reach out to?
10: I can't answer that question without being sarcastic. I mean, I don't know that there is somebody.
3: Tuesday, I walked into the nursing home at 2:45. I saw Colin on my way into the building, sitting at his desk on the first floor by the entrance, buttoned down, large beard. He's 40 years old. I tell Colin I talked to Marie and said I'd be here today for the start of her shift at 3. And he said,
11: I did meet with HR today, and we have made a company-wide decision that at this point we are going to take anyone affected by TPS off the schedule. The lack of guidance, we feel like we have to remove them from the schedule.
3: Wow, okay. So is she working today?
11: She's working today. Okay. She's working today.
3: Does she know that?
11: I have not talked to her yet, no. I'm waiting for Marie to come in. I'll let her get settled, then I'll have a conversation with her probably around 4 or 5 o'clock.
3: How come you wouldn't just tell her when she gets here?
11: I don't think it's right to kind of grab somebody walking through the door. Hey, you're walking through the door. So I want to let her settle and kind of have her normal chain. And then I'll kind of sit down and have a conversation with her when we both have time and space to do it. But I do want to have a face-to-face conversation.
3: Meanwhile, Marie is already here. She's upstairs. She came in through a different door. Mm-hmm. Her coworkers are greeting her as she sets up.
12: Hi, beauty. How are you?
13: I'm okay, baby.
3: She's in lavender scrubs and a gold and silver head wrap, arranging her cart for her shift. Marie doesn't just grab one of the pre-stocked carts.
13: I like to fix my car. I have to fix it.
3: You have to do it yourself?
13: Yeah. I know. I put towels, pad, sheet, gown, pillowcase, face gloves.
3: All of a sudden, everything Marie is doing becomes the last time she will do it. Counting the blankets and stacking them neatly on the middle shelf. Fitted sheets, diapers, and cream go on the top shelf. Pushing her cart to room 101 as the morning shift heads out.
13: Okay.
12: Bye, Albert.
13: Yeah.
12: Bye, Mom.
13: Hi, see you tomorrow, Mom. Drive safe home.
12: Thank you.
3: Checking on each resident.
14: Hi, Marie.
13: Hi, how are you?
14: I didn't see you yesterday.
13: It was my day off.
14: Oh. Yeah. I like your silver.
13: Thank you.
14: Pretty. You got to watch out the sun.
13: Yeah.
14: Put the sunglasses on.
13: Yeah.
3: Next door, room 100, is full of visitors. Marie maneuvers quietly around the family, arranging sheets, wiping surfaces, filling water cups. This job is a series of endless small gestures. It's delicate, it's close, difficult work. Marie is both productive and invisible. She preps a bath, and then gently guides the family on how they can be helpful as she washes and changes their 94-year-old mother.
13: No, not that.
14: Okay.
13: Mama,
12: tranquila.
13: Mama, we're just helping you, okay?
3: Marie is on her way out of room 100, arms full of dirty linens, when Colin enters the hallway to her unit. He walks toward her.
15: Hey, Marie.
13: Yeah, how are you? Good.
3: But then keeps going. He walks right by her. It looks like he made a last-minute calculation that this is not the time. Marie rolls a cart of soiled linens to the next room, pulls up next to a coworker and whispers to her, asks her where another CNA is today. Marie says, did she call out? The coworker says yes. I think it's about the TPS thing. They closed it.
13: Mm-hmm. Who closed the TPS?
3: Marie says, that's what I heard. Then a call button lights up. She heads toward it, back down the hall.
13: You okay? Need to be changed? Okay.
3: Then she's on her way out of that room, and I interrupt. And I ask, have you checked in with Colin?
13: She told me anything happened, you will call me. He saw me when he came here earlier, but we did not talk.
3: Okay. Yeah. Mm-hmm. And you haven't asked. You haven't asked him anything.
13: No. I don't want to embarrass him.
3: Why would it be embarrassing for him?
13: Because he doesn't like me to leave.
3: He doesn't want you to leave.
13: Yeah.
3: Yeah.
13: Yeah. He's not happy to see me leave.
3: Okay.
13: I'm not gonna ask him anything.
3: Next to us, a man in the hallway with bright yellow socks has been using his long legs to drag his wheelchair back and forth, saying, I don't know, I don't know, I don't know. And a nurse leans close to Marie and says, could you help my friend with the catheter?
13: For the catheter?
16: Yeah.
13: Yeah. Come, come, Pop.
3: Colin comes by again, glances in the rooms, but Marie's in the bathroom.
13: Oh, pull the pins down.
3: She empties the catheter. As this is happening, Colin does a lap. Marie pushes the man back into the hallway, and Colin spots her coming out of the room. But the man with the yellow socks is agitated and pointing at his pants. He wants Marie to change his pants, too.
15: This.
13: Oh, you want to put on your pants? Come.
3: So they're back into the room.
13: Okay, stand up, Papa. Take your time. No, don't slide.
3: Colin disappears back downstairs. How do you end a 12-year career without interrupting, without disruption, without anyone noticing? Colin is looking for an opening to do this quietly, but there is not one. This is a person who is busy and needed. CNAs are hard to find and hard to keep all over the country. The average time people stay in these jobs is 2 years. And here's Marie. Her boss doesn't want her to leave, and she doesn't want to leave. He doesn't want to embarrass her, and she doesn't want to embarrass him. This is not the version of removing people that we've seen so much of in the last year and a half. It's not people grabbed in public, pulled out of cars in dramatic, sometimes violent videos. This is a silent play being performed in workplaces across the country. The quietest ending everyone involved can possibly pull off. By 5:30 p.m., when the dinner trays arrive, Marie is moving between residents, arranging bedside tables, delivering food trays. A visitor tells her, "We're going to head out now. My grandma's alone. Keep an eye."
13: You're leaving?
16: Yeah.
13: She's okay.
16: Yeah. She'll be there by herself.
13: Okay.
16: All right, thank you.
13: Okay, no problem.
16: Bye.
13: I will take care.
16: Okay.
13: Okay, bye.
3: Marie reassures her, then spots a man who's come to have dinner with his wife. Okay. Marie finds a folding chair, places it behind him without saying anything, and keeps walking. Meanwhile, Colin is on the second floor now, and he's not leaving. I can hear him faintly somewhere on the other side of the nurse's station, talking to some guy about printers, I think. At 6 p.m., Colin just walks straight to Marie's unit and scans the area. He sees her carrying empty dinner trays. He says quietly, "Hey, Marie, you got a minute?" "Sure," she says. She places the trays down and follows him down the hall. They go into a room with an interpreter. It takes 7 minutes. Colin doesn't want me to record, and when Marie comes out, I don't turn the recorder back on. She says to me, "Well, they're taking me off the schedule for now until he has more information. This is maybe the end." I tell her I'm sorry. She says, "They said I can go home now or finish my shift. It's up to me. I have the choice." And then Marie does something I have not yet seen her do. She talks about how good she is at this job. She says, "When I started here in 2014, my salary was very low. Every year, they saw the way I'm working and the work I've done, and every year they gave me more. Right now, I won't tell you how much I make, but it's double where I started." I tell her, "I'm sure you deserve it." She gets choked up and says, "Thank you." Then she says she's decided to finish her shift and she should get back to it. She stands up and walks back down the hall.
0: Hannah Jaffe Walt is a producer on our show. It's This American Life. I'm Tobin Lowe, sitting in for Ira Glass. We're at Act Two of our show. Act Two, Diagnose Me Maybe. So the whole reason I've been thinking about labels lately is because of this next story we're doing today. It's about Janet McNamara, very funny comedian, who had this odd thing happen to her 15 years ago when she was first getting started. What happened was, this one night, she's performing at a comedy club in Boston, where she's proudly from. I think all Irish Catholics are. Anyway, she gets off stage, goes to the green room, when the owner of the club stops her.
17: He just kind of said, like, out of curiosity, what's that thing when you look up in the air and you dart your eyes? And I do this thing, I have really bad memory recall. So on stage, I look up in the air a lot when I can't think of a word or I can't think of what I'm going to say next. And I said, that's what I do when I'm thinking. And he said, have you ever been tested for autism? And I said, no, I've never considered that I'm autistic before. Literally, nobody has ever said it to me before.
15: And where was this comedy club?
17: It was called Dick Doherty's Comedy Vault. And this guy, Dick Doherty, he's the first person who asked me if I was autistic.
15: It was the namesake of the club.
17: Yeah. He named a club after himself. Yes, correct.
15: Janet kind of brushed it off, thought it was sort of funny. And she is a comedian, so she started getting on stage around Boston, telling the story about this guy asking this question out of nowhere. You got laughs. But also, after the show, people would come up to her and say, hey.
17: I'm autistic, just to let you know, you're also autistic.
15: They would say it that bluntly.
17: Yeah.
15: And how would that feel? How would you react?
17: I would say, I don't think I am.
15: Janet says, as a kid growing up in the 90s, she'd been tested many times for learning disabilities, for anxiety. Never once did any of those medical professionals say the word autistic. When she talked about it with her family, her friends, they'd say, yeah, it's a little weird that you get your hair cut in slow increments so no one says, hey, you got a haircut. But mainly, they said,
17: you're not autistic, you're from Boston. Like.
15: But the fact that people kept saying it to her after shows, it raised a curiosity. She thought, it's probably nothing, but what's the harm in asking my psychiatrist if he thinks it's possible? Here's Janet talking on stage about what this all led to.
18: It was when Asperger's was still a thing. Yeah, it's not a thing anymore. Now they call it the autism spectrum. Yeah, they unnamed it. He was a Nazi. Asperger's was a Nazi. Yeah, read a book. I remember I took the test, and the guy, he just looked up from his notebook, and he goes, well, people with Asperger's generally have above average IQs. So. I'm not smart enough to be mildly autistic. Is what that doctor told me.
15: This, again, was her actual psychiatrist. Janet decided to let it go, partly because this was back in the 2010s. And the idea of an adult getting tested for autism, it just wasn't in the air the same way it is now. She thought, okay, that's it. No need to keep pushing for a test. So for years, autism was just a funny bit on stage, part of her stand-up. But off stage, Janet had a day job. And what was happening there would turn out to be not so funny. Offstage, Janet had found what she thought was the perfect job. She was an accountant, worked her way into it after being a bookkeeper for a plumbing company right out of college. She liked accounting because she was essentially a problem solver, looked at ledgers, Excel spreadsheets, pointed out where there were errors. And her boss loved her because Janet got her job done quickly and efficiently. No small talk, no bull. She even got raises regularly. That is, until one day, she got a new boss, one who liked small talk, wanted more group meetings, more socializing amongst coworkers. Early on, this new boss asked Janet to meet one-on-one so they could get to know each other.
17: And she said, you know, I have two kids, I enjoy hiking. And then she turned around and showed me her two kids with a... She turned around and picked up a framed picture of her two kids and went to hand it to me. And I just said, I could see that from here. When I walked into her office, I saw the pictures of her kids. I immediately knew when I walked into her office, she has two kids. They're about 12 years old. The boy's older than the girl. Okay, cool. I know all this information.
15: I know this. I got it.
17: And then she just tells me verbally, and then hands me the picture, and I'm like, I already know this. Like, why are we talking about this? You have a picture. That's why you have a picture on your desk, is so that people don't start asking you if you have kids because there's a picture on your desk.
15: Janet talks in her act about how things started to sour for her in the workplace.
18: I was having a hard time at work at the time. I was having a hard time at work because of my personality. Yeah, they said I was rude at work. Yeah, they said I had bad tone. They said I had bad tone in my emails. I was like, how could you have bad tone in an email? I wasn't singing. I was like, you people need to relax. I told my boss to relax during a performance improvement plan.
15: And even though she joked about it on stage, it was serious. It seemed like she might lose her job. And what made it so difficult was that it felt like she wasn't being asked to improve her work. She was always good at that part. It was like she was being asked to change her personality, her fundamental way of being, which, how do you even go about fixing that? She became so anxious and stressed about it, she took medical leave for a while, hoping she could figure out a solution. And then she went to talk to a doctor about what that might look like. Like a more private desk away from the chatter of the office, the ability to sit out those meetings with large groups of people. She asked the doctor if he could help her ask for these accommodations, and he said, those sound like what you'd ask for if you were autistic. Again, that label. Janet decided to look into a diagnosis again, this time because the need had become dire. Janet goes for her first official autism test, which this time was an actual real deal test. Testing for autism, by the way, is complex because there's no blood test. Instead, there are usually multiple sessions during which the tester is looking at social interactions, sensory issues, repetitive behaviors, or fixated interests. And then they take all of this into account to assign a diagnosis, which is what Janet went through this time.
18: I don't know if anybody's ever had one. It's like this whole thing. It's like a three-day thing. You like look at pictures of people and they're like, they look happy, they look sad. And they send surveys. And I was perfect. I had everything perfect. And I didn't get the diagnosis. Like I said, I didn't get it. And he knew I wanted it too. I didn't get it. And I'll tell you what happened. So at the end of the day, the guy, he just came back and he just looked at me right in the eye, which I did not care for. I swear, he just looks at me right in the eye and he goes, you are so close. I swear to God, he goes, you're so close. You just didn't quite hit all the criteria. And the criteria I didn't hit, the only reason why I'm not autistic, according to him, is because the tags in my shirts don't bother me. Yeah, I don't have sensory issues. I was pissed. I was all ready to go back to work and be like, hey, I don't have to look at you. It's not that I'm rude. It's that I don't understand. It turns out I'm just rude. You can tell that I'm rude because the tags in my shirts don't bother me. And that's the difference between rude and autistic.
19: It definitely felt like I had no choice but to change. And it felt like I had no choice but to start playing the game, which is talking about the weather and saying hi to people. And I did like start learning people's kids' names.
15: How long do you feel like you were able to keep that up at that job specifically?
19: Like 3 months. My brain just wasn't, it's so hard to describe it. It's probably what dementia feels like in that, you know, this isn't hard, but your brain just can't do it. Like, I just couldn't function.
15: Janet cycled through several corporate jobs after that. She said she'd do well, but then hit a wall as the demands of interacting and socializing would increase. She'd have to quit or face being fired. That's the cycle Janet's been in for the last decade, trying to avoid situations in everyday life that would make her uncomfortable, but then when they do happen, talking about them on stage for laughs and how she still can't get a diagnosis. So she's just kind of been toughing it out. Until recently, when she had an experience that flipped her thinking about everything. She took a kid to the movies, a kid she was babysitting, a kid she knew well. And at the movies, this kid started to cuddle with her, as little kids do.
19: And it was so uncomfortable to me that she was stroking my arm. But I also understood that it was a little kid and that you can't just tell a little kid to like I understood that it was like her way of showing affection. And I just felt so stuck and I started like crying.
15: Because you had to deal with it. It was your problem to deal with.
19: I felt like I'm the adult. I just need to like take this.
15: Janet went from discomfort to just being flat out mad at herself.
19: How awful are you as like a person if you just want to say to a little kid, like, stop touching me, like, stop cuddling with me, stop showing me affection. Like, it just doesn't feel good on a human level as a person to not want to cuddle with a little kid. And for that to be an overwhelming experience.
15: She told all this to her current therapist. And her therapist said to her, I think we should revisit getting a diagnosis. I think it's right for you, and the other testers got it wrong. Janet was ready to stop blaming herself, so she agreed.
19: It was very much a, maybe there's nothing wrong with me, maybe my brain is just wired different, and maybe I need to not beat myself up.
15: And that's when I interviewed Janet, when she was trying yet again to get a diagnosis. When I talked to her, it was right before she was about to find out her results. When they did finally come in, she was standing outside a bar. It was 11 p.m. She opened an email with a report. And then the next night, she went on stage in Portland, Maine, and dropped the news.
19: And the lady was like, I don't know what's going on, but you're definitely autistic. She was like, you're autistic because you are interested in people and you're just not interested in things that are boring. And you're not interested in boring people who don't do puzzles correctly. And she said, I have a rigid personality. I'm rigid. And I said, I'm not rigid. I'm just most of the time right. And we talked about how my least favorite thing my therapist says is sometimes my therapist will be like, hey, two things can be true. And I'll be like, yeah, I agree, two things can be true, but in this case, one thing is true.
15: The next time I see her, she tells me she's pretty stoked about it, but not for the reason I thought. She tells me about a recent experience interacting with a woman in a class she's taking.
19: I sit in a specific seat every day. Mm-hmm. And I walked in and she was sitting in my seat and she said to me, I'm sitting in your seat. Do you want me to move? And I said, no, it's okay. I'll sit over here. And she was like, are you sure? And we had this like back and forth. And I actually said, actually, I really want to sit in that seat. Can you move? And she moved and she wasn't upset at all. She was perfectly fine with it. And I've just never felt that scene before. Where yeah. Somebody's sitting in my seat, they saw my face, they saw I was distressed. They didn't see it as a control thing or like I'm taking it they didn't take it personally that I was like, you're in my seat. It felt very good. Yeah, and there's no way she knew I was autistic. There was just something about the way I approached it, which is that I understood. I think 6 months ago, I would have said, she's an asshole. She's sitting in my seat. What's wrong with her? Why would she sit in my seat? I would have taken it personally, like she was f***ing with me or she was messing with me by sitting in my seat, opposed to knowing that it's something that I'm specifically sensitive about, that I want to sit in the same place. So, yeah.
15: It seems like it brings up a lot of emotion for you.
19: It's weird. It's like a different way of feeling seen, even without telling people about the diagnosis. And there's something different. I don't know exactly how I'm approaching people differently, that they're not taking it personally, that their behavior is affecting me. It's quite, I had no idea that it would be so different.
10: Mm-hmm.
19: And I didn't realize that you don't even have to tell people. I'm just, the way I'm approaching people is different.
15: It's true. When we sat down for this last interview, we were waiting for the studio to be set up, and she said, "I'm fine if we don't make small talk while we wait," pretty matter-of-factly. And I understood. So we sat there in a very comfortable silence. Janet McNamara is a comedian. You can watch her full special, Not Smart Enough, on YouTube. Act 3, The Last Description. You know, when you get down to it, labels are just our way of pointing out what we think is remarkable about other people. That's writer Alfred Jung Lee's argument. He's been thinking a lot about what we notice in each other, especially as he tries to describe someone very close to him. Here's Alfred.
20: Not long ago, I was reading, in a magazine profile, a description of a person who, quote, has a prodigious white beard, wavy gray bangs, and dark, beetling eyebrows. A photo of the person was included, and as I looked, I admired the efficiency of the description. It did not say that the man had two arms and a nose. These details were assumed. Reflecting on this, it occurred to me that when one describes a person, one is also describing how that person deviates from the norm, what makes them different from everyone else. Recently, someone I never met was supposed to pick me up from an airport in the Midwest, and I offered a succinct description of myself. Asian guy with too much luggage, I texted. I walked out of the airport, towing two suitcases, a carry-on, and a backpack. I heard a stranger shout my name. I was recognized before I'd even made it to the curb. Description draws attention to what is different about a thing. Asian guy with too much luggage is a good description in Cedar Rapids, less so in Seoul. The greater the focus on what is most different, the better the description. In an online support group I attended for spousal loss, people often describe their dead spouses. The descriptions usually followed a formula. The points of variation included their job. The dead spouse was an accountant, a store manager, a healthcare worker. In personality, they were stubborn or loved to joke. There was a woman who had liked motorcycles, a man who had been a tender father to kids who were not biologically his own. Sometimes we shared pictures. Even as I looked at the pictures and listened to the descriptions, I found it hard to understand that they were once alive. When someone described their spouse as stubborn, I took it to mean their spouse had been more stubborn than the average person, but I wasn't sure what this really said. Most of a description goes unsaid. Lately, my reality has transformed without my noticing, and I have been struggling to describe it. My father called me the other day from Korea, and it gave me a chance to try. I described the weather in my new hometown in the Midwest, the one where I'd been picked up at the airport, saying that it was in the 70s at the moment, late in the afternoon, that I was 10 minutes from campus, where I decided to go back to school for a writing program, and that the city was hilly and not flat. He asked about my new friends and classmates, and I told him what I've been telling everyone, mid-20s to late 30s, everyone seemingly smart and nice. I told him about my studio apartment, that there was enough room, that it got good light, about the places I could walk to from the apartment. But there was something else hovering over our conversation, another picture that was not being described. It was what my life would have looked like if things had gone according to plan, and how this current situation, far from anywhere I'd ever imagined, may or may not have differed from that plan, which might also inform whether or not I was doing okay, and, therefore, whether or not my father needed to worry. It was this second picture, this other life that we were talking around, and the extent to which my present life may or may not have varied from it, that our conversation was also about. I remember one time when I felt I understood something about one of the other dead spouses. Instead of her spouse, a woman described an electric razor. It had belonged to her husband, and he had used it on many mornings. She used to hate the noise, but now that he was dead, she missed the sound of the stupid thing when she woke up. Somehow, he came alive to me then, though this detail was routine and did not distinguish him. She held the razor in her hand and flipped it on for us. People want to know what she looked like. Children, especially, want to see pictures. But in the last 5 years of her life, my wife's most noticeable characteristics were often related to either cancer or treatment. She lost and regrew her hair more than once, and sometimes wore a rotation of wigs, none of which quite suited her. She gained and lost large amounts of weight, and over time her face swelled. When one looks at a picture of her from these years, one often sees a sick person before anything else, while at other times one sees someone vibrant and healthy. I am not sure which version to describe. More variables. She was 28 when she was diagnosed with stage 4 cancer, 33 when she died. Her driver's license says she was 5'6" and 115 pounds, with brown hair and green eyes. Although the weight was incorrect, perhaps one of those things she'd filled out as a teenager and carried over for years. It became correct again as she sickened, and then dropped well below that number. In my memory, her eyes are more brown than the green that was documented. I could say that when she was healthy, her hair was thin, often not much longer than shoulder length, sometimes worn with a headband and usually not long enough to tie up, although I can't even be sure about this last part without checking photographs. When she was young, her dad used to tease her about having a big head. Sometimes I offer that she was white, but usually I wait until the question is asked. Sometimes I envy the white person with a dead spouse, of whom the question would be less likely to be asked. In her eulogy, I described the thing about her that I found most distinctive. The way the air around her would transform and still, and her entire body react when she felt something deeply. Whether she was encountering a view of the ocean, the dye of a fabric, a memory. In these moments, she might whisper or cry, and I felt that if I touched her skin, she would dissolve into vapor. In those moments, I could also see the young child who had been too sensitive to the world. In family lore, she had been a problem child, emotional and inconsolable, prone to tantrums. A sense of injustice followed her throughout her life, and still got the better of her sometimes. Perhaps for this reason, she was a quick and firm judge of character. She gave me a list of people she did not want at her memorial. I can also describe those less obvious distinctions that reveal themselves only after long periods of attention. That she tilted her head slightly as a greeting when she walked towards someone she knew. That in her sleep, she raised her arms into the air and slowly scratched one and then the other. That she became nervous and reached for my hand when an airplane was about to take off. Yet increasingly, these details feel irrelevant. As time passes, she becomes more, to me, the things that made her just like other people. I think of two arms and two ears, and a nose that sometimes ran. She owned socks and scarves, wrapped a towel around herself after a shower, wrote cards, rode the bus, walked around puddles, opened and closed curtains, listened and asked questions, got hungry and tired, sometimes wore sneakers. She was like anyone else, which is to say that simply by breathing, she created life and atmosphere. This increasingly seems to me the point, the description of the thing itself, rather than what makes it different. I will try to describe one of the happiest days of my life. My partner and I are leaving the hospital. She has been through her first year of surgery, recovery, drug treatment. She holds in her hand the printout of a radiology report. It describes scanned images of her body, of her head, chest, abdomen, pelvis, The report for each of the four scans gives the following descriptions. Unremarkable. Unremarkable. Unremarkable. Unremarkable. On this day, there is nothing about her worth describing.
0: Alfred Jung Lee is a writer in Iowa City. This essay was originally published in The Believer. Our version was produced by Diane Wu.

0: Well, today's show, the person holding the label of producer was me. I was edited by our executive editor, Emmanuel Barry. This American Life is delivered to public radio stations by PRX, the Public Radio Exchange. Thanks, as always, to my boss, Ira Glass. He's off this week working on his new radio show, That American Life. He says our show is old news.
1: I'm like, I already know this. Like, why are we talking about this?
0: I'm Tobin Lowe. Ira Glass will be back next week with more stories of This American Life.

0: That is the distinctive call of the crow. The black-feathered bird can sometimes be considered a nuisance, either for their calls or the mess they can make. But Dan Mennell says there's much to admire about the crow. He's an ornithologist and biology professor at the University of Windsor.
1: They are incredibly intelligent. They're so intelligent that ornithologists like me try to stay away from them as our study subject because they can really outsmart people in tremendous ways. They have the same brain weight to body weight ratio that humans do, and ornithologists have demonstrated that they share similar cognitive abilities to primates. They can recognize us based on the way that we look or the way that we sound. They'll stay away from ornithologists trying to capture them.
0: Dan Mennell is an ornithologist and biology professor at the University of Windsor.
2: Things at the precinct haven't been the same.
3: I know we've been understaffed since Ellis left, but maybe today things will turn around.
2: But now, the most unlikely pair is back on the case.
4: Hey, Max, you miss me?
5: The dream team is back together.
4: Yeah, guess it is.
2: And on each other's.
4: Are you going to be able to keep it together on this one?
3: I am nothing if not perfect.
2: Wild card.

0: block children under 16 from accessing it. Prime Minister Christopher Luxon says it's needed to protect children from the harmful effects of the technology.
1: One in three of our teenagers now spends 5 hours or more a day on social media. And when you ask the young people themselves, nearly 40% say they wish social media had never been invented. Just let that sink in. Our own kids are telling us this thing is doing them harm.
0: It's not clear if Luxon has enough support to pass the legislation. One of the government's coalition partners says it does not support it. Meanwhile, experts in Canada say social media is also playing a role in the declining mental health of teens here. The findings are part of new data out this morning gathered from thousands of Ontario students. Deshauna Reid has more.
2: Schools closed, their friends are asleep, their parents are asleep, and there's nobody else.
3: Kids Help Phone says more and more young people are reaching out for help at night when they feel most alone. In the first half of this year, Canada's free mental health crisis service says it saw a 24% increase in the volume of overnight texts compared to last year. An anonymous online survey, 46% of students reported experiencing moderate to serious levels of psychological distress. A slight decrease, says Haley Hamilton, a senior scientist at CAMH.
4: So the numbers that we're seeing now in 2025 is more similar to the number that we saw in 2019.
3: Social media, AI, online bullying, and exploitation has made things even more challenging for today's youth. Researchers say more students also reported speaking with a professional for their mental health, an encouraging sign. Deshauna Reid, CBC News, Toronto.
0: That's your World This Hour. For CBC News, I'm Pep Philpott.
5: Wait, you're listening?
6: Okay.
5: You're listening
6: to Radiolab.
5: Radiolab.
6: From
5: WNYC.
6: See?
5: Yeah.
7: Hey, I'm Latif Nasser. This is Radiolab. Today we're going to focus on a place that you've almost certainly visited before. Maybe not willingly, maybe not even consciously, and it may have saved your life. I'm talking about the emergency room. This episode, our trusty medical correspondent, Avir Mitra, takes us inside two different ERs, two different times, two different places, to see two of the most pivotal and transformative moments in modern emergency medicine. Our first story takes place in rural Nebraska in the 1970s. And a quick warning, this episode features some quite gruesome and gory injuries. So if you're sensitive to that sort of thing, or listening to someone who is, you might want to skip this one.
8: So is today a day off or are you working later?
9: I'm working overnight tonight.
8: Oh, man.
9: I work at midnight.
8: Oh. Hey, I'm Lulu Miller.
7: I'm Latif Nasser. This is Radiolab.
8: What are the tides bringing into the ER right now?
9: Oh, man. I mean, it'll be like everyone thinking they're dying, but it's allergies.
8: Okay.
9: Like, but no, this never happens to me. I'm like, I'm pretty sure this does happen to you.
7: Today, we're here with our ER doctor correspondent, Avir Mitra. And this time, he's got a story for us from the trauma bay.
9: Yeah. So, you know, in the ER, I guess I'm lucky or cursed enough to see all sorts of crazy things.
10: All right, let's move on.
9: You know, it's like everything from appendicitis to strokes to broken bones. But sometimes
10: on your count, on here.
9: It's like a trauma. Like something really bad just happens to a person out of nowhere.
10: How's the airway?
9: Like a gunshot wound, drowning, stabbing, car crash, and all of a sudden, their life is in the balance.
8: Ugh.
9: So as you can imagine, when a trauma happens, your job is to act quickly. You have to think quickly. You have to get very focused very quickly.
7: Yeah.
9: Because my job in that situation is to keep that patient alive and stabilize them, get them to the point where we can send them to the surgeon where they can get fixed up.
8: Okay.
9: And at this point, I feel like I can do a pretty good job of that. But that was definitely not always the case for me. I still remember one of my first trauma cases where it was a guy who just drank too much. You know, this is in New York and he was walking to catch the subway, tripped, fell onto the subway tracks and got hit by a train.
7: Oh my God.
9: Yeah. So like we get the call, ambulance brings this guy in and his feet are in a bag. Like his feet are separate from him in a bag.
7: Oh,
9: and
7: oh my

0: God.
1: He's got a head injury. We bring him onto the gurney. And I'm just like, I can't get over the fact that there are these feet in a bag, you know? And I'm looking at all the wrong things. Like I remember looking at his fingernails and just being like, oh, his hands kind of look like mine, you know? And just all these thoughts are racing through my mind. None of them are useful. And I just froze.
2: Hmm.
1: And I mean, I just have a ton of memories like this, you know, during my training. But the truth is, I've gotten to the point where I'm pretty good at this. Like, I can save a life in a trauma situation. And it's because of this different way of thinking. It's the way that we've all learned in the trauma bay how to think. And it's pretty counterintuitive. When I looked into it, it sort of all originates from this one kind of insane story.
0: Interesting. There's a story waiting in that change?
1: There's a story.
0: Okay.
1: It starts with this guy. His name's Jim Steiner. This is in February of 1976. Jim's a doctor. He's not just any doctor. He's kind of a big deal. He's an orthopedic surgeon. He works at this big hospital in Lincoln, Nebraska.
0: Okay.
1: And him and his family, they're heading back from this wedding that they were just at in California. So it's him, his wife, Charlene, and he's got four kids, Chris, Kim, Rick, and Randy.
3: I remember it was a really nice day, completely clear, you know, in California. That's a really nice time of the year.
1: This is Randy. He was seven at the time.
3: We got to the airport and we just stand around and talk and watch the planes come and go, you know, the little airplanes coming and landing. I wish that I could just have a Polaroid of that moment, because it was the last time we were ever going to have a moment like that. At any rate,
1: eventually they get on this little six-seater plane,
3: the B-55 Beechcraft Baron.
1: And Jim's up in the cockpit because he's actually an amateur pilot.
0: Whoa.
1: Yeah. So he's flying them home to Nebraska.
3: My dad did all his checks. He got the weather report, contacted the FAA, and gave him a flight plan. And we took off and headed east.
1: So they fly through New Mexico. They go through Kansas.
3: And just spent my time looking at the world below.
1: And as they're coming into Nebraska, all of a sudden, a pretty unexpected cloud cover just appeared and kind of started to engulf the plane.
0: Oh, no.
1: So now it's foggy and Jim really can't see anything.
3: It was getting near 6 o'clock at this point in time, so the sun was going down.
1: And it's just getting darker and darker and the air pressure is changing around him.
3: My dad had started to get a bad feeling and he decided that he was going to go under the clouds and, you know, make sure that he had visual with the ground.
1: He was trying to get to about 500 feet to sort of orient himself. But it turns out his altimeter, which is telling you how high or low you are, is getting thrown off.
3: So he thought he was flying 500 feet above the ground. He was flying about 50 feet above the ground.
2: Oh, no.
3: Yeah, and we were moving at almost 200 miles an hour. God, probably less than 30 seconds later, the plane went right through two large pine trees. And then all of a sudden, everything stopped.

0: The plane had crashed into the middle of this huge 100-acre cornfield in the middle of nowhere, Nebraska.
1: Oh.
0: So Jim gets knocked out.
2: He had a broken rib. He, you know, he had a hole in his face. His eye was completely swollen shut.
0: And when he comes to, he starts looking around. And he looks to his right, and Charlene is just not there.
3: Wait, meaning?
0: She's like, she's nowhere to be. Like, that part of the plane is gone.
1: Oh, no.
0: He looks behind him. He sees that all the kids are alive, but they've got all these different injuries.
2: My whole scalp was ripped back all the way to my skull. And my sister had a big chunk out of her face.
0: And three of them, Randy, Rick, and Kim, are knocked out. They're unconscious. So Jim just snapped into doctor mode. He pulled his kids out of the plane and set them on the ground.
2: Did a quick assessment of us there.
0: Randy had this huge gash on the back of his leg.
2: So he went and pulled out a bunch of suitcases to get clothes out of so he could fashion a tourniquet.
0: And once Jim got their wounds under control, he went looking for Charlene.
2: He shouted for her and was looking for her. And he'd walked about 25 feet before he found her, and she was dead. She didn't suffer, for whatever that's worth.
3: Oh, my God.
0: Yeah. And as far as the kids go, it was pretty clear, like, if he didn't get them to a hospital, they were going to die, too.
2: Yeah.
0: So Jim's out there with these kids for 8 hours.
1: 8 hours?
2: 8 hours.
0: You got to remember, this is the 70s, so there's no cell phones, there's no GPS. It's so foggy, he can't even see anything. And it's freezing cold, so he's covering them with clothes to keep them warm.
2: My dad was getting pretty frustrated because he really couldn't believe that nobody knew we were missing. But eventually, as the fog began to lift and the clouds began to lift, all of a sudden, this moon came out.
0: And so Jim could see what's around him.
2: He could see the tree line we came from. He could see the field rolling out from around him.
0: And he decides to go looking for the nearest road.
2: Try and get us some help.
0: Eventually, he finds this road that's like less than a mile away. He flags down this car with a couple guys in it. They pick up the kids and they make their way to the closest hospital.
2: In a little town called Hebron, about 5 miles down the road.
0: So finally, after being like stranded for hours, they arrive at this hospital.
1: Oh, thank God.
0: Well, you would think so, but the reason I'm actually telling you this story is because of what happened next at that hospital.
4: When we pulled into the parking lot, the guys who were in the car with us jumped out and ran to the front door of the hospital.
0: And the front door is locked.
3: Oh, my God.
0: So they're banging on the door, and they see a couple nurses inside.
4: One of the nurses walked up to the front door.
0: And she's like, the hospital's closed. Sorry, we can't let you in because there's no doctor here.
1: But Jim's a doctor.
0: Yeah, exactly. And Jim is like in disbelief.
4: From his experience, you know, at the hospital in Lincoln General, it was 24-hour access there. They would have had a whole army of people showing up to stabilize us, to get us in there.
0: And so Jim Steiner, he just walks up and smashes his hand into the glass door, leaving this like blood-soaked palm print. And he says something like, the doctor is here.
4: Open this door.
0: So they unlock the door.
4: My father kind of just burst in.
0: They page a couple doctors and nurses. And in the meantime, Jim just takes charge.
4: He had to get the gurneys out into the parking lot and start getting us loaded on there and then getting us wheeled into the hospital.
5: The one boy, the oldest boy, he was conscious. He had a broken arm and he could talk. Now, the other three, they were unconscious. They had dried blood on them. They were cold.
0: This is Helen Bowman. A nurse called in that night.
5: I have seen a lot of nasty cases, but this was the worst.
1: Yeah.
4: So my dad was doing the initial assessment on us. He was trying to get the nurses to help with taking vitals.
0: Eventually, two doctors showed up on the scene.
4: Dr. Pemery and Dr. Bunting showed up.
0: And so Jim's like, okay, great.
4: He got a sense of comfort from them saying, okay, we'll start handling. Since there were two doctors, it would be a little easier to triage and to start working on the treatment plan.
0: But Jim wasn't exactly letting go of the reins. From his perspective,
4: they were really just running around like chickens with their head cut off.
0: They seemed completely overwhelmed by the situation.
5: It was chaos. It was just total chaos.
0: I mean, Jim wasn't making their jobs easy.
5: He was very agitated.
2: He started barking out orders.
0: But that's because these doctors and nurses, they didn't know how to handle all these injuries.
4: One of the nurses had gone out and gotten a suture kit to start stitching up the back of my leg. My dad freaked out. He said, you know, this is going to require surgery to close. You can't just come in here and suture this up.
0: And it wasn't just that they didn't know how to treat these kids. They didn't know who to treat first.
4: Basically, if it looked bad, that's what they started on. You know, they saw that I had a 6-inch section of my scalp pulled back and that my sister had blood all over her face and she had a cut over her eye.
0: So they were focused on them. But all the while, Rick, who wasn't covered in blood,
4: he had the most serious injury.
0: He was drifting in and out of consciousness and sort of like thrashing around and like, Jim knew that this must mean that he had a pretty serious head injury.
4: And knowing what he knew about head and neck injuries and how they work together, he wanted to get head and neck x-rays right away.
0: But after like pushing and pushing and pushing them to do the x-rays,
4: all they did was x-ray the skull. My dad asked him about the x-ray of the neck. The doctor just blew it off. He said, I see no reason to do that.
0: And at that point, Jim just broke.
2: That's when my dad said, you people don't know what you're doing. You leave us alone. You are no longer caring for my family.
4: You've got to get us to Lincoln. You've got to get us to Lincoln General.
0: So after all this stuff, a helicopter lands in the parking lot of this small hospital. They get the family onto the helicopter, fly them over to Lincoln General.
2: They got us into ambulances and took us to the emergency room at Lincoln General Hospital.
0: When they get there, like a dozen doctors descend on the family.
2: The beehive got hit and everybody jumped into action and started taking care of us. And so I was going to go to surgery.
0: And at this point, you know, Jim is seeing his close coworkers and they're like, Jim, get on the bed. You know, we're putting you under, like, goodbye, you know? And he's finally lets go of the reins and becomes the patient.
2: He did. And, you know, he managed to calm down. We were all in the same room.
0: Three of the kids were still in comas.
2: I was in a coma for 3 days. Kim and Rick were in a coma for 7.
0: But eventually, they all woke up, and they all survived.
1: Oh. Wow. Huh.
3: Okay, that's great.
0: Yeah. So the family returned to their lives. They try to move on from this insane tragedy.
2: I was dealing with a lot of stuff. Obviously, the death of my mother. You know, my brother Rick had a fairly slow recovery, but even more, my dad was very lonely. He had 4 kids that he was now raising on his own. He still had an incredible amount of guilt.
0: I mean, I never got to talk to Jim about any of this. He passed away this year, but according to Randy, he just became totally obsessed with what went wrong in the ER in Hebron that day.
2: He spent a lot of time complaining about it and saying, I don't get this. How could this happen? And, you know, it's 1976 and it's, you know, we're still dealing with hospitals that have no idea how to handle, you know, a mass casualty event, and not even a really significant mass casualty event. There are 5 of us.
0: The thing is, as angry as he was, Jim knew it wasn't actually the fault of the doctors or the nurses there.
2: As he thought about it, and he knew they were competent. He knew they weren't, you know, yokels. You know, it's not the people.
0: It's just that they weren't trained to deal with emergencies like this, which are completely different from someone coming into the ER with a stomach ache or eye infection. Like, the second a trauma comes in, you're already behind the eight ball. You're already behind this flaming blaze. You have to act fast to save their life. And how fast or even what to do in these emergencies, it wasn't really known. Like at the time in the mid-70s, emergency medicine was a new field. There weren't a lot of specialists.
6: Yeah, so the people who staffed emergency departments in rural parts of the country were usually family physicians or general practitioners.
0: This is Dr. Sharon Henry. She's a professor of trauma surgery at Shock Trauma in Baltimore.
6: You know, as long as you had completed medical school and perhaps an internship, you were qualified to work in an emergency department.
0: And even in the big city hospitals with ER specialists, like a lot of the doctors were really just figuring it out on the fly.
7: Correct. I didn't have any training. I learned what I learned in the ER. So whatever rolled through the ER doors. And
0: so this is Ron Craig. He worked with Jim at Lincoln General.
7: I worked in Lincoln General Hospital's emergency room for 3 years.
0: And he wasn't just a colleague. Like, he knew Jim. They went to church together. They were friends. So he was one of the people that Jim was talking to about all of this all the time.
7: One day, Jim Snyder was in the doctor's lounge with me. And he was complaining rather loudly about the state of affairs in rural hospitals when it comes to trauma.
2: And that was the point where Ron Craig came to it and said, Steiner, why don't you stop bitching about it and do something?
7: I apparently said something to the effect of put your money where your mouth is or put up and shut up.
0: So the two of them start meeting up.
7: In my dining room.
2: For a couple of hours.
0: Randy Steiner again.
2: Just to talk about it.
0: And they're like, okay, so one of the things that makes trauma so hard is that it can involve all different types of injuries. And even just one gunshot, right? It could cause internal bleeding, a broken bone, damage to your lung, your liver, your spine. So which one do you deal with first and how do you deal with it? Like each of those injuries requires a different specialist doctor. So Jim and Ron start by calling all those different kinds of doctors.
6: Experts.
0: This is Dr. Henry again.
6: Let's go to the thoracic surgeons.
0: Asking them, how do we deal with your part of it? Like, take the internal bleeding. Like, what's the first thing we do to save someone from that?
4: What did you do to treat that?
7: And I just took notes.
0: Then they go to a heart doctor.
6: Yeah, the heart's kind of important.
0: And say, okay, if the bullet went through the heart, like, what do we do first for that?
4: This is what I did in this case. This worked. That patient lived. This patient died.
7: So what went wrong there? What should we do differently?
0: They called lung doctors.
6: Orthopedists.
0: Urologists.
6: Neurosurgeons.
0: And asked them, like, if the bullet went through the part of the body you specialize in, what's the first thing you would do to save this person's life?
7: We got information from whoever we could get information from.
0: And then Jim and Ron add it all up.
7: Spread out our ideas on paper.
0: They're trying to figure out, like, okay, do we deal with the bleeding first or the lung puncture or the stomach injury? And, you know, they're not just doing this for gunshots. Like, they're doing this for every kind of trauma that you can imagine. So they're thinking about car crashes, like someone stuck in a burning house, a drowning, someone falling out of a window. Figuring out how you respond to all these different injuries and what order you need to respond to them in, like, to save someone's life.
7: You got it.
0: And what emerged was a process that looked like it could kind of work for every different kind of trauma. A plan that
7: doctors can apply to almost any situation.
8: So what was the plan?
3: How do you universally approach all potential chaos itself as it impacts the body?
0: The answer, I'm almost like embarrassed to say it because you're going to be like, and like, it's basically something called the ABCs.
3: The ABCs.
0: Yeah. So they got the idea from these cardiac surgeons who had been developing a process for how to save someone, you know, if their heart stopped.
3: Okay.
0: And it's basically like a mnemonic, like A, B, C, D, E. Each of those letters sort of stands for a different step you would take when you first receive a trauma patient.
7: Do the ABCs of what you have to do to stabilize this patient while you get further help.
8: Huh. Okay. So what do they stand for?
0: A is for airway. B is for breathing. C is for circulation, D is for disability, and E is for exposure.
8: Okay, and what does this actually look like? Like, give me an example.
0: Okay, so let's say you have a patient who is just in a car accident, and they roll in on the stretcher, so there's blood everywhere, they're screaming, maybe their leg is broken and twisted back in a weird direction. But according to this game plan that Jim and Ron just wrote, you don't worry about any of that. All you do is think A.
9: Airway.
0: And basically that means you just go up to them, look at their mouth and look in there. Is there blood in there? Is there a tooth in there? You know, you need to make sure that there's an open tube from the world to their lungs. And if not, you need to suction things out or put a breathing tube down. That's all you worry about first.
7: Simply because if you don't breathe, you don't live.
0: After you've done the airway, then you can move to B.
9: Breathing.
0: So B is like a verb. Now that you have a tube open where oxygen can get from the air to the lungs, now you got to make sure the lungs are going in and out and breathing. That's where you listen to the lungs. You decide, okay, is there a collapsed lung? If there's a collapsed lung, you poke a hole in the chest, put a chest tube in, suck the lung back open. Now that you have like an open tube that's bringing oxygen to your lungs and you have lungs that are working, that are taking oxygen, putting it into the blood, now let's like stop the blood from pouring out of you.
7: That's step C.
9: Circulation.
0: You think about blood and hearts. So, okay, if someone's bleeding, stop the bleeding.
3: Got it.
0: So then you stop the bleeding. Then D.
9: Disability.
0: Is disability.
8: Okay.
0: which is essentially a bad name for like a quick assessment of, is there any brain or spinal damage here? So the doctor's going to check your pupils to see, are they reacting properly? They're going to put a finger in your butt to see if you have like good rectal tone, like is your spinal cord working? Last one is E.
9: Exposure.
0: So you take scissors and we cut off all their clothes and we look at their entire body.
3: And are you mostly looking for cuts and bruises? Anything else?
0: Holes, big injury. I mean, you'd be amazed all the things you can find. And I should say, these ABCs, they're supposed to happen in that exact order and pretty damn quick, like 60 seconds per letter at most.
3: Oof.
0: You know, you just have to bang through these things. Now, Jim and Ron realized that a lot of these small town docs weren't necessarily going to know how to do a lot of this stuff. So in addition to coming up with the ABCs, they also developed like this crash course in trauma life support.
4: They were going to take these doctors from these rural settings and train them on every step of the process.
0: They called it ATLS, Advanced Trauma Life Support. And they held the first class in February of 1978 in a little town called Auburn, Nebraska.
4: Not knowing for sure if it was even going to work.
0: They explained the ABCs and then dove right into practicing how to deal with each one. Eventually, the class would expand to include these lifelike simulations with dummies and fake blood and sometimes even actors playing the injured patients.
8: Huh.
0: And the class was profoundly strange for these doctors, not just because of the simulations, but because of the way it made them think. It was kind of the opposite of what they'd learned in medical school.
8: What do you mean?
0: Well, think about the doctors you see on television. Like, picture an episode of House, you know? A patient comes in, you talk to the patient, you get the whole story, and then you do this long physical exam.
10: Roll over.
0: You check this for these heart sounds, you listen to their stomach.
10: Any idea what's wrong with her?
0: You ask questions.
10: What is that?
0: Did the patient have any rashes? Yeah, okay, now let's come up with a list of all the things it could be.
11: Could be adrenal gland disorders, blood issues,
0: and once you make the diagnosis, then you create a treatment plan.
10: Starting on a cocktail of STD meds.
0: Jim and Ron are basically like, to hell with all of that. Like, forget about the test, forget about questions. This is the plan. It's called A, B, C, D, E. You just start doing it.
3: Huh. F the complexities, go.
0: Yeah.
3: Forget nuance, go.
0: Yeah. And because the class was so strange, it was so different from what doctors were used to, they really weren't sure how it was going to be received at all. But the first group liked it, so they were like, okay, let's try this again.
7: We rounded up our instructors.
0: Held the next class in Scottsbluff, Nebraska.
7: They showed up.
0: Those docs also loved it. And throughout the rest of 1978, 79, they kept holding more classes around Nebraska, and they're finding this groundswell of support. All these doctors are like, thank God we have a plan, like something that tells us how to deal with these incredibly stressful situations. And then finally, in 1980, just a few years after Jim and Ron invented ATLS, it went mainstream.
6: Was adopted by the American College of Surgeons.
0: And since then, it's just spread everywhere.
6: Canada.
0: Most parts of Europe.
6: Mexico.
0: The Middle East.
7: We intended for this to be a program for primary caregivers in small towns, but it obviously grew beyond that.
0: And now today, over 1.5 million doctors have been trained in ATLS, and every year, 50,000 more get the training.
3: Wow.
0: And so anyone who's a surgeon or an emergency medicine doc gets this training. So I got the training.
8: Okay. So like, and it works.
0: Yeah.
8: Do we know how well it works?
0: I mean, like, outcomes today in trauma are way better than they were in 1976, you know, like, you are much more likely to survive today. And that's definitely in part due to ATLS.
3: So, I mean, how many lives do you think it's saved?
0: So it is like a hard thing to study, right? Like, no one was studying this when they rolled it out. And now once people know how to do this, you can't exactly make them forget. Like, you can't take it back.
3: Yeah,
0: you know?
3: It's like in the water. Yeah,
0: it's in the water now. But there have been studies, you know, when they roll this out to a new country, that show the survival rates increase from 32% to 67%.
8: Wow.
0: And basically,
3: does it become mandatory?
0: Yes. To become an ER physician, you have to get this training.
3: Okay.
0: And you need that. I think you need that because when a trauma patient comes in, it can be like the ultimate overwhelm, you know?
8: Wait, so A, B, C, D, E, like, imagine someone comes in with like a gunshot wound or something and they're like bleeding out and you're like, oh, let me look at the airway. When you're like, clearly the bleeding out is the problem though.
0: Yeah.
8: But you can, but even if you have a sense like that, you don't skip.
0: You don't skip.
3: Wow. Really? Do you ever skip?
0: You're not supposed to skip.
8: Well, it feels when, as you describe it like that, it feels very robotic.
0: Very robotic.
3: Mm-hmm.
12: Yeah. Following step-by-step instructions like a robot.
0: Okay. So I called up this guy, Dr. Ruben Strayer.
12: Hi, I'm Ruben. I'm an emergency doc at the largest hospital in Brooklyn, Maimonides Medical Center.
0: Ruben's worked in a lot of different trauma centers over the years, and he thinks that ATLS has gotten a little too rigid.
12: Yeah. And when we apply a rigid structure in the evaluation of care, sometimes we end up with thoughtless care.
0: Like, for instance, often someone might come into the ER after a car accident, but they just happen to have a sprained ankle, and the doctors will run the full ATLS on them.
12: Everyone's getting a finger in their bum.
0: They're getting their clothes cut off, and a lot of doctors these days will just give people a full body CAT scan.
12: It's a CT scan that includes the head, the neck, the chest, and the pelvis.
0: Now, Ruben would agree that, like, in serious traumas, you know, it's like someone's feet are coming in a bag. Yes, the ABCs are crucial.
12: I'm more on board with following an algorithm if the algorithm compels you to act.
0: But even then, you know, there are still some downsides. Like, he's seen how ATLS can kind of put you on autopilot. It puts this distance between the doctor and the patient.
12: Yes. And I have colleagues that, for example, I think they would be the first to say, I don't really want to get too deeply involved in thinking about this trauma patient. I just want to go through the algorithm and move on.
0: And I love my job. Like, I love working with patients, but I do experience this going through the ABCs. It's almost like this technical video game. Okay, I'm intubating. I'm going to put this scope in here. And the first thing I'm going to see is this. I'm going to travel here. I'm going to see this. I'm going to make a left turn. I'm going to expose this. I'm going to move my hand like this. So it becomes very technical because you're not seeing them as a person. You're seeing it as like a body part. And when you're treating them, you know, you kind of want to be in that mode. It helps you stay focused, but it can be really tricky because once you stabilize the situation, you need to become human again. And that's just as hard, honestly. Like, sometimes you'll be talking with another doctor in the room and just talking shop in this almost robotic way, right? And the family is like, did you just say, like, if we don't do this, my brother's gonna die? And it's like, oh yeah, I did say that. Like, I probably shouldn't say it like that. You know what I mean?
3: Yeah.
0: So it can be hard sometimes to snap in and out of this way of thinking.
3: Yeah. It makes me think about, just in general, like I feel like a booster for nuance and complexity. And talking about medicine in general, I think we want our doctors to be really thinking about nuance and being human and being attuned. But then there is a, like, except maybe in trauma, when like the clock is running and actual instincts might get in the way.
0: Yeah.
3: Like I really see its value.
0: I was going to say, like, you know, we want our doctors to be human, but maybe in this case, when there's like some unimaginable trauma going on, it's nice to dehumanize a little.
8: Yeah, but like to me, the fundamental irony of this story is that the guy who figured out how to roboticize yourself, like that kind of came out of the most human, the most messy, the most emotional situation you could possibly, you know, engineer.
3: Yeah.
8: There's a kind of a very funny irony there.
0: Yeah. But if you think about it, like, so much of those emotions and all the messiness of that night really happened because there was no system.
8: Mm. Yeah.
0: Like, I wish all the doctors there had something like ATLS that night to help them.
3: Yeah.
0: You know, in the way that it helps me. To me, it's like there's this sort of, it's like you can never control the outcome. You know, you just can't. And if you try, I think that's what where I messed up as a human, but also as an early doctor, whereas it's like, if something goes right, like, I'm great. If something goes wrong, I'm terrible. But I'm still the same me. And sometimes things go great. Sometimes things go terrible. Sometimes patients die. But with ATLS, even if the person dies, you can say, I followed the process, and the chips will fall where they will, and that'll be happy or sad, but at least I can sleep at night, you know?
13: In this next segment, we're going to dive right into the front lines during an unprecedented mass emergency. This story was recorded at the very beginning of the COVID pandemic, back in March 2020 in New York City. Here's Jad, our host at the time, with our medical correspondent, Avir Mitra.
14: Hey, I'm Jad Abumrad. So I grew up in a lab. My mother was a researcher. I would go to her research lab every day after school. I'm very familiar with what a research place feels like. People are focused. It's very quiet. So it has been interesting to me to listen to the voice memos you're about to hear, because it is not the sound that I associate with research. Like, we forget that throughout much of the history of science, science was done on the battlefield. There wasn't that sort of a division between the research people over here and the patient people over there. It's all the same thing. And maybe in this moment, we've kind of gone back to that state a little bit. So some of the stuff that you're going to hear might be a little hard to listen to, but I wanted you to hear it to give you a sense of what science on the battlefield actually sounds like now.
0: What's up?
15: Hey.
14: The story centers around this guy.
15: Nice.
14: Introduce yourself.
15: Okay. My name's Avir Mitra. I know you because back in the day when you guys were on season 3 of Radiolab,
14: wow.
15: I emailed you because I heard an episode and I was like, this is the future. Jad, I want to work with you guys. I majored in science and I have my own recording studio because at the time I was doing music. Let me hang out with you guys.
14: That's so crazy. Look what happened. You went on to do something much more useful.
15: Not at all, no. After Radiolab, I went to med school, ended up specializing in emergency medicine. It's kind of a weird specialty in that a lot of ways it's looked down on by the other specialties, which really? Most people outside wouldn't kind of see. But it's a new specialty, relatively speaking. And so it's kind of like this redheaded stepchild of medicine.
14: Huh.
15: Because the cool thing to do in medicine is to be a specialist, you know, an electrophysiologist that just focuses on the right atrium of the heart, and that's their specialty. So going into one of the more primary specialties like emergency medicine isn't as sexy in some ways.
14: Although I wonder if that'll change now.
15: Right, maybe.
14: Okay, so one of the ways that I have been experiencing this pandemic, kind of as a voyeur, is through Avir. Avir works 3 or 4 shifts a week at an ER at a very busy Manhattan hospital. And after every shift,
16: hey,
17: what's up?
16: Welcome.
17: How are you?
14: He would send me voice memos of just what he was thinking and experiencing.
15: March 20th, 2020. Just got into work to start a night shift.
16: Huh? I think so.
15: The good news is the city looks pretty dead. But for sure, there's just this underlying tension.
18: New York is preparing for the worst.
15: We're all kind of uncertain.
18: And you get a sense now there's a real inevitability about what comes next.
15: Sometimes we make some jokes about who's going to tube us. But it's a little bit of gallows humor, I would say.
19: The rate of increase in the number of cases portends a total overwhelming of our hospital system.
14: I'm just curious, like, what were you thinking at that point when, like, people were saying, it's coming, it's coming, it's coming, it's going to be big, but it hadn't yet really hit yet.
15: Trying to take myself back to that shift. I do remember just thinking, looking at patients, because already at that point, you know, we had seen several coming in. They looked like they had it. And so we isolated them, gowned up.
20: And you had shortness of breath? Mm-hmm. What else?
15: But then I had a case where it was a patient just coming in with some random complaint, you know, blood in their urine or something. And for whatever reason, they had to get admitted. And later on, they spiked a fever, got tested, and were positive. And that really threw me for a loop because I was like, oh my God, this is just everywhere. I just remember looking at every patient with just this suspicion. Okay, where's this patient sitting and how close are they to the other patient? And I just remember telling the charge nurse, like, you know, let's just separate these patients if we can.
21: When you should come back is if you start getting really short of breath. Like, you feel like you just sprinted a mile.
15: Okay.
21: But you've just been sitting there.
15: March 22nd, 2020.
22: There are now more than 34,000 coronavirus cases in the United States. More than 400 Americans have died.
15: I was just talking with my friend and she was telling me about her first COVID case. It made me think of mine. I don't think I'll ever forget it. It was a super nice guy, older guy, 80s, brought in by his kid because he was having fevers, chills, cough, been short of breath. Everything we'd been hearing about, we all kind of had a feeling that this was it. We gowned up, we went in the room, gave him a bunch of oxygen, and he seemed to be doing better. A couple hours later, he seemed to be getting worse. He's breathing more and more heavily, hunched over, trying to catch his breath. At that point, talked to him and made the decision to intubate him, put him on a ventilator. I'll never forget, he just kind of looked at me and said, "Looks like I'm going to be dying here." I said, "No, you know, right now you're just working really hard to breathe. Let's let you rest, give you a bunch of oxygen. It's going to make you feel a lot better." He just kind of looked at me and said, "All right." I was at the head of the bed and I just kind of had my hands on his head. I told him to think of a nice place, a nice beach that he likes. I'm going to give him some meds to put him to sleep. And we put the tube in. He went up to the ICU. And yeah, a couple days later, he passed away. Tensions are high today. March 26, 2020. All the ICUs are slammed. Almost wonder why some people are barely noticing anything and other people are getting rather sick from it. Obviously, age has something to do with it, but it's more than that.
1: Do me a favor. Take some sips of water. Sip that water. Okay, that's good. You're doing good, buddy.
15: I would call again because it's just so busy here, but let me get your name and number. And are you the person to make medical decisions for him in case that he's not able to make them for himself? Okay. Now, if he needed to have a breathing tube and be on a ventilator, is that something that he'd want to happen? Yes, okay. And then if his heart was to stop beating, we had to do chest compression, CPR and the like, would he want that as well?
0: I'm back home after the shift today. Basically, it's just the new normal. The entire pod that I'm in has COVID. It's just, that's it. That's the only diagnosis. I left a trash bag at the door and I'm just gonna put all my clothes in the trash bag and then I guess jump in the shower.

0: every night before you go to sleep, you say, I got it. I got it. And then every morning, I got it. I definitely have it. And then you still haven't gotten it. Or as far as we know. Maybe you have. I don't know. It seems like it's constantly on your mind.
1: What's it been like for you for these past 2 months?
0: It's a lot. It's hard to deal with, definitely.
1: I feel bad for you because, yeah, because you're with me, you kind of become a high risk.
0: No one wants to see me. Like, oh, you live with a doctor? Oh, like, ooh, stay away, please. Yeah.
2: April 6, 2020.
3: Number of deaths are up once again. Number of people we lost. Number of New Yorkers, 4,758, which is up from 159, but which is effectively flat for 2 days.
4: The patient with abdominal pain is probably going to go over to blue.
5: Okay.
4: Because we're running out of isolated beds.
2: It's just crazy how
4: she's working on it.
2: There's just no guidance. Like, there's...
6: Do you mean to get an alcohol urine level?
2: You know, we're all out here just making our own decisions.
6: Do you mean to get an alcohol urine level?
2: And kind of freeballing it, really. I mean, there's just so much we don't know.
7: April 10th, 2020.
2: I have never in my short career seen people spreading information amongst ER doctors and ICU doctors literally by WhatsApp, texting each other images of charts that people have written, kind of really just figuring it out as it goes, which is kind of incredible because in medicine in general, we're very cautious. We'll sit in journal club meetings and debate whether we should give somebody 162 milligrams of aspirin or 325 milligrams of aspirin. We'll literally debate that for hours. Mm. But right now, we're just trying different things out almost on a whim.
8: So these WhatsApp groups you were telling me about where you're exchanging information with doctors in Italy and China.
2: Yeah, and a lot from Washington also.
8: Washington State, right.
2: Their outbreak started, I don't know, what was it, a week or two before ours?
8: So based on, because I find this part of it really interesting, like, so what were you hearing from them?
2: I guess phase one was expecting things based on what they were seeing. And at the time that was, okay, a virus comes to the back of your throat. It's flu-like, it's upper respiratory. It's like up here in your neck. Mm. A lot of people clear it, but if it gets worse, it progresses down to your lungs, becomes lower tract. And that's when you start to see these pneumonias. And then if these pneumonias get bad, it becomes ARDS.
8: Acute respiratory distress syndrome.
2: That was phase one. So that made perfect sense to me, you know. But then I think phase two was seeing things that didn't add up with that. The biggest thing that struck me is patient comes in, you measure their oxygen level with a pulse ox. And to take a step back, the pulse ox is that little thing you put on your finger with the laser light.
8: It shines a laser through your finger and reads the color of your blood. And from that,
2: it tells you your oxygen concentration. If normal is, you know, 97 to 100%, normally if someone's oxygen saturation is anything close to 70%, they're not awake. They're out of it completely. They're grasping at anything, trying to get oxygen. But these patients we're seeing routinely that are looking at us, talking to us, they're wide awake, texting on their phone, and their oxygen saturations are at these super low levels.
8: I remember you sent me a text message of somebody who had an oxygen saturation reading of like in the 50s, and they were on their phone.
2: Exactly. That's a person that you're like, okay, ma'am, you're going to be taking a long nap. You know, you're going on a ventilator. And they may be like, well, right, can I just finish posting on Instagram first? You know, it's just so surreal.
9: Okay. Can you tell me where you are right now?
8: Okay, so you're seeing all these patients where the numbers just seem like they should be in really bad shape, but they're not.
2: Mm-hmm. And at the same time, a preprint paper came out. And again, this is a preprint paper, so who knows what validity it will end up having. But in this paper coming out of China, they kind of found that one of the proteins made by this virus has the ability to attack hemoglobin.
8: The paper basically argued that we've been thinking about COVID as a lung disease, but, you know, the lungs are not the only part of the equation in terms of taking in oxygen. The lungs snatch the oxygen out of the air, but then they give it to the blood where you've got this little protein called hemoglobin.
2: And then the hemoglobin's job is to grab that oxygen and then carry it in the blood to the tissues where it ultimately needs to go.
8: So the idea of this paper was it could be that the virus is attacking the hemoglobin in the blood.
2: So maybe the problem is not the lungs so much as it could be a problem with the blood, which was super exciting to me because that's like, oh, well, we have all these, this arsenal of weapons that we could potentially deploy against the blood problem. All sorts of other treatments we can do. We can replace the hemoglobin. You could just get a blood transfusion.
8: Oh, interesting.
2: So that's when I started doing some of those experiments.
7: April 10th, 2020.
3: Total lives lost, 7,844.
7: Well, the lactate is clearing.
2: I've been running experiments.
7: So yeah, you want to do the AA gradient?
2: To see if this might be true. The way that I was thinking of, and it turns out a lot of other ER doctors were thinking of, I don't think I invented this, is to test something called an ABG, which stands for arterial blood gas.
8: An ABG test is where the doctor draws a little bit of blood from the wrist and looks at dissolved oxygen in the blood. The thought was, if this were a hemoglobin blood issue, this test would allow him to know that.
7: Yeah. So you know how people were talking about this being a hemoglobinopathy?
9: Yeah.
7: In that maybe the hemoglobin is poisoned and it's not so much a lung issue. But the fact that the PaO2 is low tells, kind of goes against that, you know what I mean?
2: Unfortunately, by testing the patients that I've been having over the past couple of days, what I found is the hemoglobin probably isn't the main problem. It probably is the lung.
7: There's a problem with the lung, which is what we know.
2: Which I guess now brings me just back to square one. I don't know. I was hoping for something more exciting than that.
7: April 16th, 2020.
3: 600 people died yesterday from the disease.
7: Today, I took a quick trip up to the ICU.
8: The ICU is where people who have to be put on ventilators go.
7: It was hard to see all the patients because we have them all in isolated rooms, but I was walking by looking at their vent settings. I think one thing that really struck me is the amount of hair that I saw. You know, I spent months working in the ICU as a resident. You just get used to seeing IV drips, pumps, ventilator equipment, big bed and gray hair on it. And I'm walking through this ICU and like jet black hair, brown hair, blonde hair. That really struck me. I mean, I wish people could see that. I guess I'm used to processing the sadness of the ICU in terms of people at the end of their life who've lived a good life. And I always concoct some story in my mind of how they've lived this fulfilling life. And, you know, their family is going to feel sad, but they're going to feel like, okay, this is a sad but inevitable chapter, a final chapter. But with these patients, these aren't people who, they're not at that chapter. Their families are not gonna feel closure when they die. Their kids still need a dad, you know. Ugh, it's just scary. April 21st, 2020. So, exploring another hypothesis, again, coming back to the same problem that coronavirus is thought to infect the respiratory tract and the lungs, but we're seeing findings that are beyond that and can't be explained just by the lungs.
8: One of the things he says that's been puzzling is just the crazy array of symptoms he's seeing in people with COVID. There's the usual cough, fever, breathing issues, but you also have people reporting neurological issues. Some people, including a few folks that I work with, lost their sense of taste and smell for a while. Others are reporting skin issues on their fingers and toes, migraines.
7: Trying to understand what's going on and, more importantly, what to do about it. So one hypothesis is this idea of a coagulopathy.
8: He says the idea started again on a WhatsApp group. doctor in one of these groups says, hey, I'm seeing these weird lab values in my COVID patients, not sure what it means. Avir and his colleagues start to investigate and ultimately notice that COVID patients often seem to have very high levels of this one enzyme in their blood. It's an enzyme that's often associated with clotting.
7: If someone's making clots and breaking down clots and just going through that clotting process. So that kind of brought up this theory of, could it be that this virus is somehow inducing little clots all over the body?
8: Thousands and thousands of these microclots that might be jamming up the highways and preventing the oxygen in the blood from getting where it needs to go.
7: And it also could potentially explain why we're seeing heart damage, because the blood supposed to go to the heart is getting clotted before it can get there. Same thing with the brain. And as a matter of fact, we see problems with the kidneys. We're seeing problems with every end organ. Maybe it's not a problem with the organ. Maybe it's a problem with the blood supply that should be getting to the organ.
8: This might, emphasis on the word might, explain why there are so many different symptoms to this disease.
7: So in our hospital, the hematology department kind of sat down with this data and came up with an algorithm for us to use in the ER and in the on the floor in the ICU, which is to basically try putting these patients on blood thinners.
4: So let's do Lovenox, weight-based dosing.
7: So that's what I've been doing. That's what we've been doing for the past.
4: She's not on any blood thinners already, right?
7: This week.
8: And is that where you are right now? I mean, it's May 5th. We're talking for the last time before this goes out. Is that still what you're doing?
7: Yes.
5: For us, it's been a unique experience. Never an unusual experience.
8: All right, I want to ask you about one last moment in your voice memos. This is, I think it's at a point at which in the arc of this whole pandemic so far that like the volume of patients is finally leveling off. And you're talking to these two residents who are there to help. And then there is this announcement over the intercom. Can you just, do you remember that moment? Can you just describe what that was?
7: Basically, the CMO of our hospital comes on the intercom and says, I just want to thank you guys for everything you're doing. What you're doing is working.
10: 340 patients with COVID disease.
7: We discharged this many people today. You know, just kind of a pep talk over this really intercom. And then they play the song is so scary.
10: Thank you. Have a great day. Good day.
8: I have to say that is the sweetest thing I've ever heard in my life.
7: It's so sweet. And now what they're doing is every time they extubate someone, take someone off a ventilator. They play Here Comes the Sun by the Beatles.
8: It was really moving to hear that.
7: Yeah. It's Avir here. I'm coming off shift, except now it's more than 5 years after this episode originally aired. And I got to say, it's like inspiring and frustrating to listen to that audio. I could tell that we were really in the dark, trying our best to figure out what was going on. And even then, just a couple months in, I think we realized that there was an inflammatory response going on that we needed to get under control. Although we later realized that the trick wasn't as much to use blood thinners, even though we did use them, that we could use steroids and that helped a lot more. So I'm just thankful for all the doctors who figured out so much amazing stuff for us to use, for everyone for getting vaccinated through a combination of natural immunity, vaccination, and all our tricks that we sort of picked up along the way. I'm just so thankful that we've been able to get this whole COVID thing under control. And now we can pretty much think of it as a common cold for most people. Anyway, thank you for listening.
11: That is the distinctive call of the crow. The black-feathered bird can sometimes be considered a nuisance, either for their calls or the mess they can make. But Dan Mennell says there's much to admire about the crow. He's an ornithologist and biology professor at the University of Windsor.
12: They are incredibly intelligent. They're so intelligent that ornithologists like me try to stay away from them as our study subject because they can really outsmart people in tremendous ways. They have the same brain weight to body weight ratio that humans do, and ornithologists have demonstrated that they share similar cognitive abilities to primates. They can recognize us based on the way that we look or the way that we sound. They'll stay away from ornithologists trying to capture them.
11: Dan Mennell is an ornithologist and biology professor at the University of Windsor. Rubik's, jigsaw, Wordle? Pff, hardly. Get ready, Canada. It's time for another edition of That's Puzzling. Host Pia Chattopadhyay competes against one familiar voice and one clever listener in a battle of brain games devised by puzzle master Peter Brown. That's Puzzling, all summer long. Friday afternoon at 1, 1:30 in Newfoundland. 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
13: From CBC News, The World This Hour, I'm Pat Philpott. Canadian businesses will be crunching the numbers this week, figuring out how the U.S. trade war will affect them. New 50% tariffs on certain Canadian exports to the U.S. have kicked in after talks collapsed over the weekend. As Steve Fetterman reports, Washington is blaming Ottawa for the breakdown.
14: While Donald Trump said very little this weekend, his transportation secretary on Sunday was in full attack mode.
15: It's a country that doesn't have a military. It has a country that has a single-payer healthcare system that's failing.
14: Sean Duffy said the tariffs will be devastating for the Canadian economy and predicted Mark Carney will be forced to come back to the negotiating table. There is plenty of vocal opposition to the tariffs. These comments on Sunday by former Vice President Mike Pence.
16: My hope is, for the sake of American families, that what we're looking at here is negotiation and not confrontation.
14: And with the midterm elections a bit more than 2 months away, it could hurt some Republican candidates. Already one Republican senator facing a tough re-election battle, Susan Collins of Maine, is critical of the tariffs. She says they will increase costs for those in her state. Steve Futterman, CBC News. Los Angeles.
13: The diplomatic friction between Ottawa and Washington was on full display with the opening of the Gordie Howe International Bridge last month. And now new documents obtained by CBC News show the American owner of a competing key route met with senior Canadian officials just prior to the bridge's opening. Colin Butler reports.
17: I don't know that there is a comparable.
18: Lori Troutman studies the Canada-U.S. border at Western Washington University. She's talking about Windsor-Detroit, where the privately owned Ambassador Bridge now sits beside the publicly owned Gordie Howe Bridge. CBC News has learned that as the Gordie Howe prepared to open, senior Canadian government officials met privately in April with the ambassador's American owner Matthew Maroon at his request. The details contained in briefing notes obtained by CBC through the Access to Information Act. But much of what was discussed remains blacked out. Maroon didn't respond to a request for comment. What we do know is 11 days after the meeting, the Ambassador Bridge lowered its tolls below the rates of Gordie Howe. Ottawa says the meeting was routine. The circumstances, though, were anything but. A billionaire, a new

0: continues to defend itself against Russia's invasion. In a defiant speech, President Volodymyr Zelensky says his country wants peace, but not at any price. Zelensky says everyone is tired, but Ukraine will not simply give in. Hundreds of thousands of people have been killed since Russia launched its invasion in 2022. New Zealand's government is taking steps to ban social media for children under 16. Prime Minister Christopher Luxon called out tech giants such as Meta, TikTok and Snapchat for exposing young people to harmful and addictive content.
1: And I won't pretend that it will be simple or that it will be perfect. We won't get every single child off social media. Some will always find ways around it. But frankly, it's just way too important not to at least try.
0: Luxon tabled new legislation today that would require social media platforms to verify the ages of users. New Zealand has a coalition government, and it's not clear if other parties will support the bill. That's your World This Hour. I'm Pep Philpott.
2: Hard times for hope.
3: And hard times need hope, says scholar Kari Grain. Not whimsical hope, but critical hope. Welcome to Ideas. I'm Nala Ayed.
2: People often associate cynicism with cognitive intelligence and high levels of trust or hopefulness with a lack of discernment. But research has found the opposite to be true. In fact, cynics do less well on cognitive tests and have a more difficult time spotting cheaters and liars than their more trusting counterparts.
3: Grain is a professor at the University of British Columbia in the Faculty of Education, where she leads the master's program in adult learning and global change program. She delivered the University of Prince Edward Island's 2025 Shannon K. Murray Lecture on Hope and the Academy. Grain explores how hope can come from three areas: teachers, critical thinking, and biomimicry, the practice of observing how nature functions in order to address human problems.
2: Thank you so much for having me. So last week, I brought a question to my class of graduate education students at the University of British Columbia. I said to them, I just need to check my assumptions on something. Everyone I've been speaking to at universities and colleges seems to be grappling with this significant sense of despair and hopelessness right now. But I said to them, do you also feel this? Do you also feel that this is a time where there is less hope? And I could barely get through the end of that question before they had widened their eyes and leaned in and nodded vigorously. And some even laughed aloud at the obvious nature of that question and its answer. They unanimously and emphatically agreed that these are hard times for hope. I have observed that hope tends to be a topic of great interest when there is an interruption in its flow. When the reservoirs of hope have dwindled or run dry, when it feels subversive, tiresome, or even impossible to have hope given the circumstances. We are, as many might attest, in such a moment. On the global stage, we are living through an era of blatant impunity, an undermining of democracy, rampant political polarization and censorship, and perhaps most urgently, a climate crisis that keeps taking a back seat in both politics and priority to other urgent unfolding socio-political crises. The late poet activist Andrea Gibson wrote that when the truth isn't hopeful, the telling of it is. But hopeful truths exist too. Babies still giggle at the sloppy surprise of a dog's tongue across their cheek. On British Columbia's west coast, this year has seen a surge in sockeye salmon returning to the Fraser River. Somewhere here in Charlottetown, a stranger gives up their seat on the bus for a person who needs it. Sunlight on a dewy spider web still looks like diamonds dangling on a wire.

0: If we are paying attention, we can bear witness to moments of dazzling beauty, to all sorts of good news stories that don't make headlines, and to joyful demonstrations of care that form the bedrock of community. Now, despite these vibrant moments that sustain us in daily life, the existential, environmental, and political threats that we face currently are profoundly challenging to navigate. In so many ways, thousands of university staff, faculty, and students are facing interruptions and blockages of their life's work. This moment in time truly represents a damming of the flow and direction that higher education has long been working to sustain. And I am here to suggest that we are not meant to navigate these turbulent waters alone, that every single person at any stage of life can benefit from a teacher who can help them navigate this era characterized by an interruption of hope. But who and what can be a teacher? For this annual lecture on hope and the academy here at UPEI, I'd like to explore three key ideas with you. First, the sacred societal role of the teacher in times of crisis, interruption, and uncertainty. Why do we need teachers at all stages of life, even beyond our school-aged years? I suggest that teachers, the sacred kind, help us navigate our ever-changing relationship to hope. And second, we will dip our toe into the water of critical hope and examine some common critiques and strengths of hope for cultivating change. And finally, I'll invite us to reflect on water as teacher. In the path of lifelong learning, as some of us move beyond our years as students in schools and universities, where teachers are gifted to us in daily life, is it possible that water can be the teacher that we need? Biomimicry is the practice of observing designs and processes in nature in order to address human problems. For example, the invention of Velcro was inspired by the natural design of sticky burrs and seeds that attach to your clothes. In architecture, honeycombs are known as particularly strong structures, so they've been used as inspiration in countless buildings. We know that biomimicry can help to solve some straightforward challenges in art and design. So in this era that many are describing as a polycrisis, what can water and its behaviors teach us about hope in times of challenge and interruption? So let's consider the role of the teacher. There is a prompt that I give my education students when we begin our exploration of what makes an exceptional teacher. I say, tell me about a teacher who changed your life. It's an exercise in reflection, a practice of meaning-making through the art of storytelling. Why and when do teachers matter? And I do not mean teacher only in the vocational sense, as in a person who bravely and consistently educates the children and young adults of society. I do not just speak of the teacher as an assigned individual who conveys the curriculum, but a teacher who becomes transformative. That type of teacher is sacred, and not just individually, but to the functioning of a healthy society. The beloved Black feminist educator Bell Hooks wrote that, "There is an aspect of our vocation that is sacred. Our work is not merely to share information, but to share in the intellectual and spiritual growth of our students." So, I return to this prompt. Tell me about a teacher who changed your life. I'd like to tell you about a few. As I share these snapshots of transformative teachers in human form, I invite you to reflect on your own experiences and whether you have had similar encounters. In high school, I had a teacher librarian named Mrs. Knox. She found me tucked in the corner of the library one day, reading Emily Dickinson poetry with a light in my eye. Dickinson wrote, "Hope is the thing with feathers that perches in the soul. It sings the tune without the words and never stops at all." The following week, Mrs. Knox gave me a small green pot of soil with little white snowdrops peeking out. She said, "Snowdrops are the first flowers to poke through the soil after a long winter. These flowers are nature's version of hope." Mrs. Knox saw nature not just for the material reality it grows around us, but how it represents the passage of time and the metaphors that it offers for our existence. Snowdrops are not just flowers. They are radical trailblazers. They are the friend who joyfully stampedes into a chilly ocean before everybody else does. They are the indication everybody was waiting for that the hardest part is over and spring is on her way. Maybe you too have had a teacher who taught you about finding hope in nature. I also had a music teacher named Mr. Schnellert, who on his first day at our high school walked in, sat down at his keyboard, and launched into Queen's Bohemian Rhapsody. He sang the entire song for us as a one-man band, and he went for the high notes with skill and a wrinkled forehead. It quickly became clear that our new music teacher loved music. In the years that followed, he unabashedly shared his enthusiasm and passion with us. He taught me that when the responsibilities and challenges of life become too heavy, I can turn to the arts for joy and healing. Now leave that band room, walk down the long hall, and across from the library resided my English teacher, Mr. Brooks. I had never before witnessed a teacher so skillfully engage the students that other adults had written off as bad apples. In Mr. Brooks' English class, everyone was valued, and he held every learner to high standards. The kids who usually skipped class to hang out in the smoke pit eagerly attended Mr. Brooks' class and even showed excitement to be there. Maybe you too have had a teacher who saw the best in everybody or who held you accountable to your highest potential. Now, exceptional teachers aren't just in classrooms, of course. In college, I had a volleyball coach named Steve. During one particularly intense championship game, I was failing miserably. The other team had figured out that all they needed to do was dump the ball into this one spot that I was responsible for. And I was repeatedly surprised and unable to get it. We were losing the game because of it. Now, many coaches would have pulled me, and I wish that he would. It probably would have been the right move. But Steve pointed at me and leaned in, and he tilted his head sideways, and he said quietly to me, "You know how to fix this. Stand on that attack line, stay low, and get under it. They will do it again." Despite my embarrassment and shame, I did what he said. And when the ball came, I had adapted, and I was able to dig it up every time after that. I'm sorry to report that we still lost that match, and the gold medal for that matter. But he taught me that when you screw up, you stay the course. You keep showing up and you get better. Maybe you too have had a teacher who believed in your potential even when you didn't. Now, in my own students' accounts of teachers who have changed their life, interestingly, there's no unifying characteristic or trait, but it makes sense because different people need something unique depending on their identity, on their stage of life, and what they're going through. But the through line, the common thread of a teacher who transforms, is that they help to nurture our relationship to hope. Maybe it's through accountability or tough love, generosity or fierce persistence, but no matter the form it takes, an exceptional teacher sparks a hopefulness in ourselves or the world around us. Now, although I have described for you some recognizable types of teachers, the humankind, we may also find less recognizable teachers in nature, and particularly in water. This is the kind of teacher that biomimicry invites us to learn from. And it is the kind of teacher that cultures around the world have been learning from for time immemorial. Water carries with it profound wisdom on how to respond to interruptions and crisis. And it may offer us insights on how to keep the flow of hope alive. So let's first explore hope as a concept. Hope is a topic that has been researched and written about across many disciplines. And there are some common and sometimes justified critiques that hope attracts. For example, hope is often imagined as a soft, even naive concept, or uncritical optimism that glosses over structural inequities or ignores negative projected outcomes. At its very worst, naive forms of hope can lure people away from the urgent work of change. Stanford neuroscientist Jamil Zaki has identified in his research that people often associate cynicism with cognitive intelligence and high levels of trust or hopefulness with a lack of discernment. But his research has found the opposite to be true. In fact, cynics do less well on cognitive tests and have a more difficult time spotting cheaters and liars than their more trusting counterparts. Since the publication of my book, Critical Hope, I've had the daunting joy of touring to university campuses and conferences across North America to speak on these topics. Some audiences, if they're unfamiliar with Critical Hope, anticipate a motivational speech. They are often surprised when instead I begin by naming sobering realities of the polycrisis: global systemic injustices, intergenerational trauma, a growing inability to dialogue across difference, the consequences of climate breakdown, the rise of artificial intelligence, all of these wicked problems that are interwoven to create the socio-political landscape in which learning takes place. One of the central misunderstandings I encounter in discussions about hope is that it is somehow intrinsically good. I don't believe that to be necessarily true, because hope alone, without being critical, can sometimes be dangerous. It can be dangerous if it is passive, if it is merely for the sake of feeling good. That would be something akin to toxic positivity. If it avoids difficult knowledge and discomfort, and if it's based on false information or oversimplified solutions. These types of hope can be dangerous because they can stymie that urgent work of change. But hope can also be a lifeline. My mom was diagnosed with lung cancer about 2 years ago. Before her treatment started, I went to visit her in Parksville on Vancouver Island, and I wanted to talk to her about some of the possible outcomes of this diagnosis. Something you need to know about my mom is that for my whole life, she has been this beacon of hopefulness at any cost. She finds silver linings in everything, and she likes to focus on the joyful things in life rather than wasting her time and energy on unpleasant things. So we went for this walk, this beach walk together, and I remember sort of chasing her down the beach and trying to talk to her about her fears and about the potential for her treatment to go poorly. I wanted her to feel like there was space to not be hopeful for once. And at some point, I caught up to her. She turned around and she looked me square in the eyes and she said, "Kari, I have been working with the sick and the elderly my entire life. And I know based on watching the health outcomes of so many of my patients that my best chance at getting well is to be hopeful. I do not have time or energy for your negativity." Her hopefulness, to my surprise, was never naive. It was fiercely pragmatic. And I'm still reflecting on all the ways that hope can be a vital lifeline, in fact, a survival skill for people in crisis. Now, hope, as it turns out, is quite complex. To study hope is not to believe in its unqualified goodness. Rather, I study it because I'm fascinated by its contradictions. How my own relationship to hope has shifted over time across social contexts. And by the way, it materializes unevenly, even unpredictably, in many different spaces. So consider how some individuals with abundant structural privilege can feel utterly bereft of hope, while others who face persistent marginalization or economic precarity may possess an unshakable reservoir of it. Now, the reverse can also be true. I have seen wealthy upper middle class circles embrace the language of manifestation, this belief that visualizing your desires and affirming them daily will magically bring them into being. Now, such ideas are seductive, but they tend to flourish in contexts where social and economic capital already do much of the heavy lifting. Meanwhile, people living through war or working multiple jobs just to buy groceries and pay rent know too well that manifestation without structural change is an empty promise. This is, of course, to say that hope is not a monolith. It is deeply human, highly contextual, and it is consistently intertwined with other emotions and systemic realities. Nothing teaches us more about its contours, its presence, its absence, and its fragility than life itself. A cancer diagnosis, the rush of falling in love, or the pain of unrequited love, the birth of a child, the loss of a home or a homeland, a walk by the Pacific or Atlantic Ocean at sunset, the fraying of democracy. More than any research or framework can do, each lived experience teaches us something different about hope, its necessity, its limits, and the ways it can catalyze transformation. So what distinguishes critical hope from hope alone? The term critical hope was coined by the late Brazilian activist educator Paulo Freire. He talked about critical hope as much more than just hope on its own. For hope to be critical, it needs to be action-oriented. It needs to engage with politicity or this characteristic of being political. It recognizes historical concreteness or the way that decisions made in one era have direct material consequences for the next. He believed in ontological incompleteness, or this notion that every person as a learner is perpetually in the process of becoming. Dr. Cornel West has also written extensively on critical approaches to hope, though he doesn't actually use the term critical hope. But in his book called Race Matters, Dr. West writes that for as long as hope remains and meaning is preserved, the possibility of overcoming oppression stays alive. So critical hope is intimately entangled with ideas around social justice. In my book, building on Freire and Cornel West and others, I define critical hope metaphorically as a dance, a heated entanglement between the critical awareness of the problems at hand and the spark of spirit that sometimes, in contradiction to our own experiences and sensibilities, insists on hope. Not naive hope that things will just get better, but an abiding wisdom that change cannot be created without a foundational starting point of hope. My most significant epiphany in the writing of that book was the realization that I had been sold a lie. I'd been told that anger and grief were somehow oppositional to hope. In reality, any major social movement that has been transformative has involved hope working together arm in arm with emotions like anger or grief. The civil rights activist poet Audre Lorde wrote extensively on the uses of anger, and she said, anger is loaded with information and energy. Now, these conflicting emotions are not opponents at all. They are collaborators and co-conspirators in the pursuit of change. A transformative teacher, the sacred kind, instinctively knows much of this about hope and shares it in their teachings. In the field of adult education, we have a term called lifelong learning. And although its meaning is quite self-evident, it denotes the continuous pursuit of education and skills for personal, social, or professional knowledge. When Freire talks about ontological incompleteness, he would likely say that even adults who are well established in their careers and their personhood are still in the process of becoming right up until the moment they die. If we look at the phases and stages of a typical lifelong learner in Canada, where a person is likely to be surrounded by all sorts of teachers from early childhood through to early adulthood, what happens when an adult is no longer in formal education? When teachers, at least in the vocational sense, are no longer gifted as part and parcel of the formal learning experience. Even in adulthood, the lifelong quest for that sacred, transformative teacher continues. In fact, arguably, it becomes even more important. As adulthood and its many experiences can prompt a more complicated and tension-laden relationship with hope. Adults can and do find incredible teachers in peers and faith communities, and work colleagues, in their own children or family members, and even in subversive encounters with people with whom they don't agree. Some of my greatest teachings have come from contexts of conflict and the people who represented a viewpoint I didn't like, and therefore who pushed me to think deeply about my own values and commitments. But if we think about the role of a teacher, that transformative kind, as truly sacred and as an arbiter of our connection to hope, then each individual can benefit from finding that teacher at every stage of a lifelong learning journey. Last winter, I found myself in a position where I needed that kind of sacred teacher. In every aspect of my life, I faced roadblocks and interruptions in the flow of where I wanted my path to lead. I was pregnant with twins and miscarried them several weeks apart. Shortly after that, I lost out on a dream job that I had been a finalist for. An election had happened in our closest neighboring country, the consequences of which have been devastating to so many friends and colleagues. And in that same chaotic span of months, I received numerous invitations to visit the U.S., to speak to their audiences about critical hope. This is the origin of my theory that hope is a hot topic when there is an interruption in its flow, when its well is running dry. In several cases, I was asked to visit exhausted staff and faculty who were leading diversity, equity, and inclusion initiatives, and who were facing long lists of words that they had to eliminate or scrub from their website. Gender, climate justice, anti-racism, white privilege. A dear friend who led an interfaith center at a Florida university woke up one day to the complete elimination of his entire interfaith unit. No more funding, no more staff to do the vital work of facilitating difficult dialogues on campus, and no more interfaith events that were vital to that campus's ability to navigate religious polarization. I spoke with racialized support staff and students who felt afraid for their personal safety due to ICE raids. I spoke with professors who were feeling too depressed to teach their climate justice courses because of the growing restrictions on what they could say in their classrooms and the looming warnings from scientists, which are being ignored by people in power. And while this is undoubtedly a dangerous moment for our friends and colleagues in American higher education, we are not exempt from similar shifts in Canadian higher ed. Currently in Canadian universities, community engagement offices are particularly vulnerable to cuts and closures. Simon Fraser University abruptly closed the Van City Office of Community Engagement, ending decades-long relationships with marginalized communities in Vancouver's downtown east side. The University of British Columbia closed its Knowledge Exchange Unit, which was leading essential knowledge mobilization initiatives and ensuring ethical engagement at the interface between university and the communities being researched. Such cuts have sent ripples of worry across Canadian universities and colleges that similar closures could be on their way. So last winter, in this moment that represented for me both personal and societal interruptions of the things I cared about, I questioned, who was I to show up and speak to these audiences about hope when my own relationship with hope was so strained and distant? When grief and bitterness were more intimate companions to me than hope? I found myself on that quest for a teacher to help me navigate the strained relationship that I had with hope. I needed a muse, a mentor, a sacred teacher. It was clear I needed to look beyond human teachers and into the realm of nature.
1: What can nature teach us about hope? The late Rachel Carson, celebrated American marine biologist, writer, and conservationist, talked about the impact of nature on humanity. In her book, The Silent Spring, which helped launch the modern environmental movement, she wrote, "Those who contemplate the beauty of the earth find reserves of strength that will endure as long as life lasts." And in keeping with the lecture's emphasis on the importance of community, Carson also noted, "In nature, nothing exists alone." You're listening to CBC Ideas. I'm Nala Ayed. UBC's Kari Grain delivered the 2025 lecture on Hope and the Academy at the University of Prince Edward Island, where to find critical hope in hard times.
0: So as I often do when I'm feeling overwhelmed, I went for a walk with my dog in the wet, mossy woods near Vancouver, and I found that teacher. It was water. We can learn a lot from how water responds when it is interrupted. Water is an expert at finding the invitations, finding the ways around barriers, or finding the places where it can grow deep or gain strength or nourish others. When I began to think about water as my teacher, I realized it doesn't only flow, it responds. Water teaches us how to move through interruption and crisis, how to stay active when the path ahead seems to disappear. There are four particular behaviors that reveal its quiet genius. These are ways of being that might guide us too in our personal and collective work. Before I share those, I have a caveat of sorts. I'm aware that this is an extended and perhaps romanticized metaphor about water. I'm aware there are counterfactuals available, and I've heard a lot of them, trust me, and that, like hope, water isn't always good. There are all types of water events and behaviors in a warming climate that threaten the most vulnerable global communities. Droughts, rising ocean levels, floods, and hurricanes growing in their ferocity each year. Water, like hope, can be dangerous when the nefarious aspects of human nature co-opt or exploit its gifts. But allow me to share four teachings of water in a way that casts a light of generosity on its behaviors, in a way that offers an affirmative vision for the future and possible strategies for responding to the dams and crises we face. The first teaching is that water finds another path. When water meets an obstacle, it doesn't become immobilized or turn back in defeat. It explores, it widens, splits, seeks out new terrain until it discovers a way through. And very often, the stream that splits into smaller waterways finds a way back to itself again downstream. It is endlessly adaptive, not because it wants to be, but because it has to be. The current simply insists on finding a way forward. In higher education, this might look like a scholar whose program is defunded, finding new partners outside the institution. It might be students organizing potlucks or social media campaigns when their official communication channels are closed. A discontinued program might create smaller offshoot initiatives that keep conversations going. When systems or structures block the flow, the river reminds us there is always another route. It may be smaller, it may be slower, but it keeps moving. What else does water do when its flow is interrupted? It pools in deep places and goes underground. When it cannot move forward, water gathers. It keeps expanding quietly in depth rather than breadth. From above, that pooling can look like stillness, but below the surface, as it builds in volume, life and the potential for movement is gathering strength. These subterranean water sources form systems of nourishment and resistance that sustain life in ways that cannot always be measured or seen from above. This is the work of grassroots movements, of scholars and students gathering off the record, of care networks that sustain communities when formal structures collapse. It's the stubborn insistence on survival and subversion. It is raucous gatherings of musician activists and music lovers, of artists and art lovers. In my travels across campuses, I've seen this invisible hydrology at work in communities of practice that meet in kitchens, in online chat threads, in borrowed spaces, all quietly and joyfully keeping hope alive. As funding cuts and ideological attacks disrupt the visible flow of community engagement work, communities are deepening in thought, in solidarity, and in courage. They are asking harder questions, building stronger networks, and preparing the ground for when the barriers eventually break. I have also observed some universities doing the opposite of this deepening. In a recent piece in the National Post, Journalist Joseph Breen exposed the mechanisms by which universities facing financial crisis are hiring consulting firms to help them corporatize and restructure the university. According to Breen, they do this by concentrating power at the top and by guiding universities to cut the very staff and programs that arguably comprise their core mission. These consulting firms are building universities into loftier ivory towers. But what can leaders learn if, in times of crisis, instead of taking guidance from consultants, they take their teachings from water? What could public universities look like if, in this moment of interruption and crisis, rather than sending resources upward in centralized towers, they pool in deep places? What if we mimic this behavior of water and build stronger networks at the poorest peripheries, with and within the communities that public universities are meant to serve? This teaching of water reminds us that when we cannot yet change the world or push our way through the obstacles we face, we can still deepen our commitments to one another and the communities we care about. As a side note, last week I spoke with a student of hydrogeology about these metaphors because I was curious if they were accurate through the lens of biomimicry and from a scientific perspective. He noted that this underground metaphor was the only one that wasn't quite right. Not because water doesn't go underground, but because, he said, water is always underground. Even if you see it above ground, most water lives underground or spends the majority of its time there. I smiled at him and I said, now that is poetry. Maybe this teaching of water isn't just that water can move underground when it needs to, but that even in good times, so much of the important work of education and social movements happens out of sight, in the in-between places of community, art, deep reflection, and activism. Sometimes the most powerful learning happens in those underground streams where good trouble is given a life force. The third behavior of water that we can learn from is its capacity to persist. Water keeps showing up. There is an unattributed quote that says, "Rivers carve stone not by force, but by showing up day after day until the earth remembers." I'll say it one more time. Rivers carve stone not by force, but by showing up day after day until the earth remembers. There's a lesson here on the power of showing up. If you look at the layers that are carved on canyon walls, sometimes you can see entire eras of water's presence etched into that stone. This is the essence of what I call relentless incrementalism. The idea that small acts repeated with care by a critical mass can change the shape of things. Once in a great while, revolutions do happen. Radical change is sometimes achieved in a relatively short period of time. Now, these swift transformations are often perceived to be induced overnight, solely by charismatic public figures or key current events. Often, one name and one key moment come to personify a movement. But many names are forgotten too. Countless moments of small committed action, iterative progress, and continuous renewal don't necessarily live on in grand narratives of change. But such collective movements of people and communities over time create the conditions for radical transformation. The people who keep showing up day after day may not often see the impact of their presence, but in the long term, with enough people doing the work of relentless incrementalism, entire systems and landscapes can be quietly changed. This is the wisdom of water. The fourth behavior of water has been inspired by the teachings of several Indigenous scholars that I've read and Indigenous knowledge keepers who I've met. I cite them here, but I also encourage you to read them for yourself. The teaching is this: water eventually converges as part of a larger watershed. After the interruptions and diversions, after the splitting and submerging, water converges and finds its way home. Across the vast arterial network of a watershed, streams and tributaries, each with their own histories, their own detours, return to one another in a common body of water. They converge in estuaries and deltas in the open embrace of the sea. Convergence is not an accident. It is the inevitable rhythm of relationship. In their book, Downstream, Reimagining Water, Elder Dr. Dorothy Christian and Rita Wong offer an invitation that continues to move through me, to reimagine ourselves beyond our skins as living parts of a larger watershed, both literally and metaphorically. Each of us is fluid with our relational connections to something vaster than ourselves and our own bodies. This fourth teaching of water, as it relates to my own relationship to hope, is this: that somewhere beyond the turbulence of our current moment, beyond closures and cutbacks, these crises, we will find one another again. Convergence is the future that persistence and presence makes possible. I think of the community engagement offices that have been shuttered across Canadian universities and of the interface centers, inclusion offices, and climate action initiatives that have abruptly disappeared from American campuses. I think of the irreplaceable relationships that they nurtured and the absolute necessity of their work. The teaching of convergence tells us that this work, this collaboration, this community will flow again and gather in places of convergence. The late Arapaho scholar, Dr. Michael Marker, described such watery meeting places as alluvial floodplains, fertile zones of gathering where many currents meet. In these floodplains and deltas, he wrote, the most fertile soils in the world are formed. It is a beautiful and complicated metaphor. Convergence zones are rarely comprised of clear water, and they are rarely calm. Convergence zones where waters meet are murky, silted, and dynamic. But it is here, in that generative muddiness, that new knowledge takes root. Dr. Marker saw this as a process of decolonial convergence and mixing, often turbulent, but always resulting in a richness of understanding and interconnection. This teaching distills the gift of education and mentorship. It moves like river water, carrying the silt and molecules of hundreds of upstream creeks, fed by innumerable ponds, lakes, and glaciers that we may never lay eyes upon, and whose watery edges we may never touch. What we see as one river is a convergence of many. Each of these four behaviors of water teaches us something different about the navigation of hope in hard times. Hope is not a single feeling or a fixed destination. It is a practice of adaptation, of depth, of underground nourishment, of persistence, and ultimately, of finding one another again, even in turbulence, even in the mud and the muck. The framework of critical hope reminds us that hope can never be disentangled from the complex relationships and unequal societal structures that influence one's ability to imagine and manifest hopeful outcomes. And so, when our relationship to hope is strained and we feel damned by policy or politics or grief, we can return to water as our teacher and ask, what teaching of water is most helpful in this moment? What teaching of water will help me navigate this crisis? In times like these, it can feel almost impossible to keep believing that small committed actions matter. And yet, teachers, that sacred kind, know better. I have shared with you the lessons of sacred teachers, both the humankind and the water kind. And they offer us lessons to take forward in hard times. Presence and persistence can carve landscapes. Good trouble is always pooling in deep places. And hope, paired with action and walking arm in arm with anger or grief or raucous joy, can be a fiercely pragmatic force for change.
2: After Professor Kari Grain's lecture, there was a question and answer session with the audience.
3: Thank you for that. I felt hopeful the entire time.
4: Great.
3: And I mean that in a really genuine way. But I'm thinking about, like, at one point before you started these sort of four elements, you said, you know, it's clear that water is also a threat, right? You talk about hurricanes, floods, and so forth. But I also think about, as you were talking, threats to water, right? Which is so often about what humans are doing to water and water sources. And I think about data centers and AI and all that kind of stuff, right? And so it's not really a question, but I wonder if you have some reflections on how we hang on to this critical hope and water as a teacher or whatever our teachers are that are also under threat.
4: You asked if I have any reflections on it. I think my mind is running off in a thousand directions. But one of the things I'm thinking of is my friend, Dr. Rebecca Williams in Michigan, who she was the person I was referencing who felt so down about teaching her sustainability courses because of the realities that are being faced. And she contacted me because she read Critical Hope. And she said, hey, I decided to enact a practice of critical hope in my teaching. And I'm doing research on how my students respond to it because we're all feeling hopeless in the climate justice community. For the reasons you mentioned, the exploitation of water and I think the threats to water. And one of the key things that she did with her students is to hold space for the grief and the frustration and the anger of what humans are doing to the environment, but also to help them create something tangible, something small that is within their realm to actually take action on. So there's interesting research, and I can't remember the author right now, but on the way to cultivate actual hope is often to take action, is to transmute our anger or our frustration into something, into an action. And so it's not always about whether that action has the outcome you're looking for, but often it's just to help someone get out of that space of despair. So yeah, I think there are things that we can do, but it's certainly like part of the reason that despair is so pervasive right now.
5: This is connected to what Dr. Braithwaite just asked. I'm from the Pacific Northwest.
4: Oh, hey.
5: Where there was numerous amounts of water of many kinds when I was younger. Mm-hmm. But I'm wondering if you've, now there's drought in Oregon and BC.
4: Right.
5: I'm wondering if you have begun adapting your water metaphor for the places of the world that are naturally very dry, the desert regions, whether it's high desert of America or the Middle East, and for those places that are now going drought.
4: Yeah, thank you. The seed of this talk happened when I was going down to Davis, California, to UC Davis. And I looked into the watershed of that. I always like to learn about the watershed of the area I'm going to now, because I'm thinking about this metaphor all the time. And it's very much like arid desert up above, but their watershed is almost entirely these underground aquifers. And so that's where I got the idea of water going underground. Now, again, I've been told by a hydrogeology student that water's always underground, but I think that it is especially true in the case of Davis, California. But I think there's more work to be done on this metaphor. I think there's a less hopeful set of metaphors I could probably come up with around drought and some of the counterfactuals. And I want to shout out to my colleague, Dr. Sam Rocha, who is a philosopher. And I gave him a run through of this talk, and he was the one who told me to say the caveat about the counterfactuals, that there are things that water does that are harmful as well.
6: Thank you, Kari. I really appreciate in the book how you tell stories and then how you bring stories of different spiritual or educational practices together and let them sit uncomfortably, which is one of your principles, I think, of foundations of critical hope. What about when it comes as teachers who have this door to the community open, when it comes to engaging and trying to draw people who disagree into what we see as a larger vision of the world. I'm just wondering, does that begin with kind of just doing something, or is there a part within your framework that is the starting point for helping others see the bigger vision? I think of not everybody will share our understanding of environmental practice.
4: Right.
6: You know, how do we draw people into a bigger sense of the moment, the crisis, when it comes to hope? Like, how do we help them hope together?
4: Thank you. There's a lot of, I don't know if you know, but there are probably three or four questions you asked in there. But I think that what you're getting at is like, what is the starting point for educators? Is that what you're kind of asking?
7: Yes. For,
4: right. I had this really interesting conversation in Baltimore last month with a prof who said, it's getting increasingly difficult to have conversations with my students because they're getting the wrong news. They're literally getting fake news, and they're bringing that opinion as fact. And the question was insightful because he said, you know, I want to acknowledge that there are different ways of knowing the world, that there are different truths that we bring based on our religion or our backgrounds or whatever. But how do we keep ourselves from collapsing that into all knowledge is true and all knowledge is subjective? Because, you know, especially through a climate perspective, there's some pretty hard details there that are fairly straightforward. So I think one of the first steps, although this is not within anybody's power here, but is providing true factual information to our students so that the opinions they're bringing are certainly going to be based on evidence. Another thing that I think about when I'm teaching and I have an encounter with a student, or even like in a talk where somebody brings a perspective I might not agree with, I try to remember, I have this visualization I do of kind of like breaking my heart open towards them instead of, because I instantly can feel like defensive or something. And I try to remember like the way forward is to sort of break that heart open towards that person so you can really try to create a pathway of communication with them. I know that that's not easy and it's not practical for everybody, but that's a strategy I use to counter my own defensiveness sometimes. Yeah.
8: Thank you, Carrie, for your talk. Very insightful. So what does water tell us about the traditional measure of intelligence?
4: Yes, you know,
8: especially in terms of crisis and uncertainty.
4: For me, there's so much about water. And again, speaking to those in the indigenous scholarship that talks about watersheds and thinking about ourselves in this larger interconnected ecosystem, right? And so I think that a lot of intelligence in maybe traditional Western ways of knowing have focused on the individual. And what water teaches me, I'll speak for myself, what water teaches me about it is this openness to being part of everything and to truly being interconnected. It's not, you know, when Elder Dorothy Christian came to my classroom and taught my students, she had us actually think about the watersheds that we are connected to, literally. And then also metaphorically. So it is that interconnectedness piece that isn't always perceived as a part of intelligence in certain ways of knowing.
9: Hi, Carrie. Thank you for that lecture. It was wonderful. My question is, have you tried connecting this water belief of yours to other nations and mythologies as well? As, you know, like I come from India, and in India, water is, it's treated as a goddess. Mm-hmm. If you know, a river is treated as a goddess. Mm-hmm. And sometimes the behavior of water is seen as, you know, the god is in rage or stuff like that. Mm-hmm. And it teaches a lot. Actually, in the local teachings and cultures, there are a lot of things we connect as such with all the elements on earth, but specifically water is given a lot of importance. So have you ever tried to connect your ideologies or your work with international teachings about water as well?
4: Yeah, that's a great question. I think that for me, this is sort of a nascent exploration. This has been like building on the work in my book, Critical Hope. And I'm hoping that this is the direction I want to move in, because I am aware that cultures around the world, that's why I mentioned cultures around the world, have been seeing water as teacher and land as teacher for time immemorial. I think there's like a lot of richness to explore in that. And that's kind of like my intention is to move forward with that. Yeah, thank you.
2: The 2025 Shannon K. Murray Lecture on Hope in the Academy was delivered by UBC's Kari Grain in Charlottetown. Special thanks to UPEI's Sharon Myers and Anna McDonald. This program was produced by Mary Link. Technical production, Richie Bolger and Sam McNulty. Lisa Ayuso is IDEA's web producer. Our senior producer is Nicola Lukšić. Greg Kelly is the executive producer of IDEA's, and I'm Nala Ayed.
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16: This is World Report. Good morning, I'm Martina Fitzgerald. Canadians are entering a new work week under a new trade war. Over the weekend, fresh 50% U.S. tariffs kicked in on $28 billion worth of Canadian exports. Prime Minister Mark Carney says Canada will respond dollar for dollar after Labor Day. He's also expected to announce new supports for the Canadian businesses hit hard by the dispute. The CBC's Rafi Bujakanian joins us from Ottawa. Rafi, there are no further meetings scheduled between the Canadian and U.S. trade negotiators. Where do things stand this morning?
17: Martina, we know there is still some level of contact between U.S.-Canada Trade Relations Minister Dominic LeBlanc and U.S. Trade Representative Jameson Greer, but it is striking to me that the Prime Minister said quite openly there are no current plans to get back to the negotiating table. Simultaneously, he did not enact these counter tariffs right away. This two-week window is almost a stick that could turn into an olive branch if the Americans decide they do want to talk after all. As for when Canadians might get a sense of how local businesses here will be supported, there's certainly a sense of urgency. Here's Lisa Raitt, who's a member of the Prime Minister's Advisory Council on U.S.-Canada Relations and a former Conservative cabinet minister herself.
18: He really can't stall on that. Whoever is devising and developing these programs better have them ready to go Monday morning, because I can tell you where I work, clients are already calling and asking, what are we going to do?
17: We are expecting to hear from Prime Minister Carney later today.
16: As you know, Rafi, there's also pressure from the opposition for more transparency from Ottawa regarding this deal that was rejected. What can you tell us about that?
17: So Carney did share some details. He alluded to the U.S. refusing to exempt heavy-duty trucks from auto tariffs or going after Canadian protections on language and culture, for example, but that's not enough for the opposition Conservatives. Their U.S.-Canada relations critic Shuv Majumdar says releasing the full text of the agreement would reassure the country that walking away was the right choice.
19: It's incumbent on the Prime Minister to build that trust with the public and with the opposition by releasing the full text of what had been negotiated. We're not asking for secret aspects of the deal or negotiation tactics. That's not something that we want to undermine the government or Canada with. But the Canadian public deserves to know exactly what the deal was, so they should release the deal.
17: The Conservatives are also calling for Parliament to reconvene immediately to discuss both the agreement and what supports might look like, Martina.
16: The CBC's Rafi Bujakanian in Ottawa. Thank you, Rafi.
17: You're welcome.
20: As we mentioned, U.S. Trade Representative Jamieson Greer has said there are no plans for new talks with Canada. The possibility of a prolonged trade war is stoking unease about economic effects on both sides of the border.
21: Well, Canada is an important trading partner for America.
20: Neil Kashkari heads the Federal Reserve Bank of Minneapolis in the northern state of Minnesota. He told CBS News the U.S. has seen 5 years of elevated inflation because of supply shocks.
21: One of those supply shocks is the trade and tariff conflict.

0: Mission Chief Sean Smith says this is exciting for Indigenous communities.
1: Feeding our families, especially during those cold winter months, and the high rich oils and foods and minerals and vitamins that's found within salmon, you know, has helped sustain families for thousands of years.
0: Scott Hinch is a fisheries conservation professor at the University of British Columbia. He cautions against celebrating the returns amid the general decline in salmon numbers. He says warming oceans are to blame for changes to marine life.
2: Ones that prefer warmer water are actually doing better and migrating further north. And certainly a species changes in predator-prey is happening in the oceans as we warm.
0: Along the Yukon River, a 7-year ban on fishing for Chinook has been in place since 2024. But Hinch says the fish may never return to their historic numbers. Alexa Mackay, CBC News, Whitehorse.
3: And that is the latest national and international news from World Report. I'm Martina Fitzgerald. This is CBC News.
4: Hi, I'm Ian Hanna-Mansing. Welcome to Cross Country Spotlight, highlights from Checkup's live show on Sunday. And you're about to hear our conversation about Canada stepping away from trade talks with the United States.
5: If we get a trade agreement, are they even going to hold to it, or add something in, you know, that wasn't part of the trade agreement just because they can? Like, how reliable are they?
6: I have about 50% of my customers in the States. I went through a lot of hoops to get the CUSMA compliance certificate.
7: Well, I don't understand why we don't put an export tax on our energy that immediately impacts the pocketbooks of Americans.
8: We need to look to our government, who we're voting in, and hold them accountable. Where is the unbiased critique of Carney's negotiating competency?
4: When Donald Trump said earlier this past Tuesday that the U.S. had a deal with Canada on trade, it seemed like this country had avoided those impossibly high tariffs. But by Friday, it was clear there were problems. And then around midnight Eastern time Friday, news that came as a shock to many people. The talks had broken down. Suddenly, those tariffs that once seemed like a brash negotiating tactic were real. 50% on billions of dollars worth of Canadian goods. On Saturday, the Prime Minister said the United States had tried to make last-minute changes to the deal, offering too little and demanding too much. So now those tariffs are in effect, and Canada says it will retaliate with tariffs dollar for dollar. When asked on Saturday during a news conference why he sounded like this was war, Mark Carney said Canada is under attack. This is a story about diplomacy, politics, and economics, and we have some guests who spoke about that, plus the callers. Here are some highlights from the show. There are economic implications, of course, to this. Political, diplomatic, but economic as well. And two guests now will help us kind of look more deeply into those issues. Carlo Dade is at the University of Calgary School of Public Policy. We've reached him in Montana today. And Moshe Lander is a senior lecturer in economics at Concordia University, and he joins us from Montreal. Good afternoon to both of you.
9: Hello.
4: But Carlo, I've heard reporters say that they were shocked when talks were suspended between Canada and the United States. What was your reaction?
10: This is expected. We've done a great deal of work looking at the larger context. The Trump administration has negotiated 21 of these types of agreements in the past year. Canada's turning out to be country 22. So in that context, the demands from the Americans are pretty much in line with what we've seen before. And the breakdown, while not uniform, has occurred in a lot of these other negotiations the administration has had. Breakdowns at the last minute, breakdowns after the deal was signed. But in all cases, except for Vietnam, the administration and the other party did manage to come to an agreement. So this is not exactly scripted, but it is following a trend in the broader movement of the Americans to rewrite global trade rules country by country.
4: And speaking of rewriting, Carlo, the Prime Minister said that there were last-minute demands made by the U.S. administration after the bulk of the deal had tentatively been agreed to. The U.S. Trade Representative said Canada also made last-minute requests or demands, which the Prime Minister said is not true. What do you make of this back and forth?
10: Again, it follows not just the pattern in the other 21 negotiations. Again, countries Argentina, Bangladesh, the EU, UK, Japan, Korea, even countries that had already existing free trade agreements had this, last-minute additions. And if you remember the CUSMA negotiations, at the very last minute, almost at the signing ceremony, the Americans showed up with the clause about trade with China. So again, this is an ongoing pattern of the Trump administration.
4: Moshe, 50% tariffs now in place for some Canadian products. How do you think that's going to affect those businesses?
9: Well, it's not going to help them, that's for sure. Let's keep in mind that the amount of goods that are affected is probably around $20 billion. For perspective, there's $1 billion that goes each way between Canada and the U.S. Every day. So we're talking about a little less than 3 weeks worth of economic activity that's going to be affected here. But those businesses that are going to be affected are going to have to figure out who's going to pay that tariff. And the two options are the Canadian business or the American consumer. And what we've been seeing in a lot of cases is that the absorption is mostly falling on the consumer. For Americans who are finding that cost of living and affordability issues are starting to rise up the list of concerns, especially ahead of midterm elections, this is probably going to land more on them. But that just means that they're going to demand less of those goods and services. So it will affect Canadian production. And that means it's going to affect jobs here as well.
4: Okay, Moshe, thank you very much. Our next caller is in Markham, Matt Ambida. Hi, Matt.
11: Hey, how you doing?
4: Good. What are your concerns about the economic impact of this trade war and the breakdown in negotiations?
11: Well, I have a unique perspective because I'm a little bit younger. I'm 24 years old, so I get to see how young people are kind of digesting this news. I also work at marketing with businesses who are always trying to make more money and grow their business. And what I see most of all through all of this economic troubles and trade talks is not the fact that Canadians really understand what's going on, but as soon as they hear that there's trade negotiation or trade war, they automatically start to be a little bit more weary and have a lot more anxiety around how they spend their money, especially with young people. When we hear trade war, we kind of start thinking about our future. Are we going to be able to get jobs if businesses can't pay payroll? Are we going to be able to afford housing? Are we going to be able to start a family? And it's not so much that our pockets are really dry and we're having a hard time. It's more so that we have so much anxiety around what's going on that we start to save our money and hold our money a little bit more closer.
4: And how do you feel about the way that Canada is conducting itself in these negotiations?
11: Well, I don't think we're dealing with the same United States of America from 10 years ago. So I think that our government is doing a great job. I understand that some people may think it's not a great call of doing retaliatory tariffs. Some people think it is. No matter what, you're not going to make everyone happy. But at the end of the day, we have to hold firm on our stance. We're not dealing with the same America that we were dealing with before. And that means that we have to make tougher calls and tougher decisions. And I think this puts our country in a place to really take a more serious stance and approach to doing trade with other countries and other nations and not relying on the United States as much as we have for the last century.
4: Okay, Matt, thank you. Ossie Podolsky is the general manager of Podolsky Honey Farms, a family-run business that his grandfather started more than seven decades ago. And we've reached Ossie in Ethelbert, Manitoba, which is in the western part of the province, about 2 hours east of the Saskatchewan border. Ossie, tell me, first of all, your reaction when you heard on Friday night that the talks between Canada and the United States had broken off.
12: Disappointment. I mean, the U.S. is the largest customer of us, and we've worked really hard to have a good working relationship with U.S. customers that purchase our honey due to Canada being a net exporting country of honey.
4: So as you knew that these tariffs might happen, although a lot of people hoped that there would be a last minute deal, but you had at least some warning that they might happen. I understand that you tried to get ahead of these by shipping some product down south. Describe that to us.
12: Yeah. So we contacted our regular customers and we explained the situation, which they were aware of. And we tried to ship as much honey that we had already harvested and put in barrels to try and beat the tariffs if they did become imposed, which they did. So it did help us in some cash flow, but these are livestock and we need, it's not as though we can put our business on hold. We still need to maintain, feed, and care for them. So in the months going forward, this may be difficult to navigate.
4: So a 50% tariff on your honey exports to the United States, what does that mean for that portion of the business?
12: There's no profit margin left. We'd be selling at a net loss with that kind of a tariff.
4: And so what's the plan then, to turn off the taps?
12: Not really. Bees, you can't stop. Like I said, we still need cash flow to keep them alive, keep them fed, keep on with medications. We're going to try and fill the Canadian contracts we have. So long as we don't see a race to the bottom, if there is a flooding of the market, we don't know. Time will tell, depending on crop size. But typically, Canada has about a 30% surplus in honey that has to find some market for exports. And the U.S. just happens to be the biggest buyer of that.
4: Okay, so let me go through this in a way that I and our audience can understand. So first of all, the honey that you otherwise would be exporting to the United States with the 50% tariff, are you going to not export any of that for now?
12: Correct. Yeah, okay. Correct. The plan is to try and hold on to it and see if we can find a Canadian market for it, or if we can weather the storm. But if this carries on into next season, I don't think there is any way to navigate this.
4: So if you have a surplus of honey that otherwise would have gone to the United States and you hope to sell it to Canada, presumably that will mean that the honey prices will plummet in Canada, which may sound like a good thing for consumers, but we want to make sure our honey producers can make a living. That sounds like a potential disaster for your business.
12: Absolutely. The biggest thing that can combat that is to have the general public consume more honey. If we see more demand specifically for Canadian, where Canadian customers look at honey on the store shelf and they look at the label and see that it is product of Canada, we may find an avenue to use that surplus of honey and keep all Canadian beekeepers in business and provide a good, healthy product for Canadians.
4: Sounds to me like that's a bigger task than your family-run business. In other words, to change tastes of Canadians across the country. In your industry, is there any kind of wider thought about, okay, let's put the push on Canadian honey consumption?
12: There always is a push from the industry to try and increase Canadian honey consumption. But just in general, we are fortunate that our country is able to produce a lot of honey. And most years, it is just more than the general public is consuming. And that surplus has become larger and larger just because we do also see foreign imports from offshore coming into Canada in the industrial market that's used in food products, granolas, cereals, and whatnot.
4: Two other quick questions. First of all, do you think that American consumers, your buyers, will put any pressure on their politicians and say, hey, you know, this is a problem that we're not getting honey anymore from Canada and we need it?
12: I believe so. Some of our customers have specific deals with their retailers to package a North American blend, which is a blend of Canadian, USA, and Mexican honey. And if they can't supply the honey to meet that demand, they'll lose their contracts and lose market share. So it doesn't only negatively affect Canadian beekeepers. This does negatively affect American packers as well.
4: And one last thing, what about markets outside of Canada and the United States? Is there much hope there?
12: There is. Japan used to be the second largest consumer of Canadian honey. Those markets in recent years have softened. So maybe there may be some potential to try and divert some of this honey that would typically go to the U.S. towards Japan, but only time will tell.
4: I know in the agriculture business, there are lots of ups and downs, and you got to be able to deal with those and stay calm. And you certainly seem calm this afternoon. But generally speaking, how are you feeling given what's happened in the last 48 hours?
12: Stressed, but you know, you can't worry all the time. You still have to keep moving forward and make a plan.
4: All right. And we'll see if Canadians start devouring more Canadian honey. We'll see.
12: That would be sweet.
4: Okay, I'll give you that. Aussie Podolsky is a general manager of Podolsky Honey Farms. He is in Ethelbert, Manitoba. Thank you so much. Let's get an American trade perspective on this. Ryan Majerus is a former U.S. trade official and a partner at the International Trade Group at the firm King & Spalding, and he joins us now from Virginia. Hi, Ryan.
13: Great to be with you.
4: Yeah, nice to have you. What was your reaction when you heard the news, whether it was late Friday night or when you woke up on Saturday, that the talks had broken down?
13: So I was certainly surprised based on what we had heard from reporting last week in terms of what the U.S. was willing to give as part of these near-term negotiations. There had been reports that the U.S. was willing to give on sector-specific relief for steel, aluminum, and autos. You know, those are pretty significant concessions from the U.S., at least given the current state of play. And so that seemed to point toward a deal. The reality is, in negotiations, things happen at the last minute. We don't know here if the U.S. offered something and then retracted on it at the final hour. We don't know if Canada changed its demands in the final hour. It sounds like heavy trucks were a primary driver of this, and also some proposals with respect to third countries. But we don't know what happened here. It's unfortunate. I'm still hopeful that both sides will look for an off-ramp in the weeks to come, but it may be a bit of time before we see that.
4: Maybe you can give us a bit of a perspective, though it was a different time when you were a U.S. trade official. The prime minister, as you know, on Saturday morning did talk about what he said were last minute changes and demands by the United States, which Canada couldn't abide by. And he did say that one of those, for example, was that the production of a GM truck, pickup truck, and Ford kind of heavy trucks should not have reduced tariffs, right? And so that was not acceptable to the Canadians. I don't think anybody from the United States has challenged the accuracy of that. Help us understand what was going on there. Is that a Trump thing to kind of materially kind of change things at the last moment? Or is that kind of standard in country-to-country trade negotiations?
13: So, you know, it's difficult to say because, you know, in the final hours of these negotiations late on Friday, I don't think we know exactly where the parties were. I think there was an element of both sides hearing what they wanted to hear. And so, you know, you to reach a successful negotiation on something like this, you have to have a meeting of the minds. And again, we don't know what direction led to the meeting of the minds to kind of get discarded. It's unfortunate at this stage. You know, obviously the U.S. has put the tariffs in place. Canada has in turn decided to retaliate. And so I think that may make this challenging for the weeks ahead. But I still think, again, both countries are going to look for an off ramp because of political concerns.
4: Yeah. So, you know, as a reporter, I haven't covered a lot of trade negotiations, but I have covered a lot of labor negotiations. And I think about it, there feels to me a similarity in the two. A lot of emotion, a lot at stake. The pressure of a deadline often leads to a resolution, but when it doesn't, then, you know, you get this fissure between, you know, the two sides, and it can be really hard to get back together, to make that first call and to sit down after all the emotion of walking away from the table. But you're the expert on trade, and I'm sure you've seen a lot and studied a lot when it comes to trade negotiations. Do you think the two sides might be getting back together soon?
13: So I think you have your finger right on the pulse of the issue. I mean, obviously, you know, Canadian citizens and officials have been frustrated by this administration from the start. And this was all triggered by the decision of the U.S. administration to threaten pretty significant tariffs. And so we were on the clock in terms of when those would go into place. You know, again, it seemed like both countries were moving toward kind of a common point in terms of something they could agree to, and on fairly substantive terms, to be honest, I thought the concessions at this stage would be narrower and kind of geared for the long term USMCA negotiations. Given, I think you're exactly right that given things kind of went sour in the final hours, I don't think we're going to see a new deal, in the matter of days. A lot of it's going to depend on the overall impact of these tariffs. You know, we're leading up to the midterms in the U.S. There's also likely to be a court challenge on the 338 authority.
4: Ryan, I want to play you a clip from Prime Minister Carney's remarks yesterday. Here's what he said about Canada's economic position on the world stage.
14: Canada now ranks as the most attractive country in the world for infrastructure investment. Last spring, I warned that America is trying to break us so they can own us. And I promise that that will never, ever happen. We are keeping that promise. Canada is becoming stronger and less dependent on America. We are already giving ourselves more than they can take away. And we are just getting started.
4: Okay, that's the Prime Minister of Canada with a message for Canadians. I'm curious, Ryan, your perspective as a U.S. trade expert to what you heard.
13: So, you know, I think that statement reflects obviously the tension between the U.S. and Canadian sides, which has been building up for, you know, a year and a half since the start of this administration. But that being said, you know, the U.S. and the Canadian economies are heavily integrated through the USMCA and all the trade. Your previous guest spoke to his honey business and how dependent that is on the U.S. market. So despite how difficult things are now, the U.S. and Canada are going to continue to trade with one another, invest in one another's countries. And so I still think there's the movement and all this is going to be toward finding some commonality and some kind of off ramp to this. But again, whether that's going to be next week, a month from now, after the midterms, 2027, it's just hard to know.

That's a portion of Cross Country Checkup segment on Canada walking away from trade talks with the United States. 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And if you'd like to share comments or appear on the show, you can always go to cbc.ca/aircheck. I'm Ian Hanna-Mansi. The next live edition of Checkup airs on CBC Radio and CBC News Network next week.

0: This is CBC News from Victoria. It's 5:30 right now. It's 13 degrees and clear in Victoria, 11 and clear in Kelowna, 8 and partly cloudy in Prince George, and 9 degrees and mostly cloudy in Whitehorse. Good morning, I'm Liz MacArthur. Business leaders in BC are concerned new tariffs will disproportionately affect the province. Canadian data shows BC could be hit harder than the rest of the country. Benite Braich reports.
1: Furniture company Stylus Made to Order Sofas is being hit with tariffs again.
2: So sofa beds and upholstered beds, so those will have a 50%, which basically ends our business in the U.S. on that product.
1: Jason Harris says they were already hit with tariffs on other products last October. The company has been absorbing about 15% of the costs, but say the challenges are adding up. According to Statistics Canada, more than 13% of BC's total exports to the U.S. are being threatened with this round of tariffs. Michael Devereaux is an economics professor at UBC. He says that's more than other provinces.
3: Particularly because BC, you know, has a substantial export industry for wood-related products like furniture.
1: He says with the export items ranging from sports equipment to BC wines, it's small and medium-sized businesses that will especially feel the hit. Canada is set to retaliate with its own tariffs on the U.S. starting September 8th. Benite Braich, CBC News, Abbotsford.
0: Property owners in Fort St. John could soon face bigger fines when their properties become a repeated problem for police and emergency services. Councillor Trevor Boland says the city needs to find a way to help deter crime after a recent wave of gun violence. He's proposing to increase bylaw fines for nuisance properties linked to crime and a new good neighbor policy with added penalties. He says problem landlords and tenants should pay the cost of emergency response.
4: It is now severely more expensive when we dispatch police to shootings. If that property, you know, endured $10,000 to $15,000 worth of emergency services resources, we will bill them that within a certain time frame, and that will become a public record.
0: Fort St. John City Council will meet later today to discuss recent shootings and proposals to increase fines. A 22-year-old woman from Kamloops was killed in a single vehicle crash Saturday evening. The Kamloops RCMP say first responders were called to the 7000 block of Westside Road just after 6 p.m. They received an alert from a cell phone. Kamloops fire and rescue crews found the vehicle engulfed in flames after it went off the road and struck a tree. The driver was pronounced dead at the scene. RCMP investigators are now trying to determine what caused the crash. They're asking possible witnesses to reach out. Trailblazing lawyer and civil rights activist Barbara Findlay has died following an illness. She's being remembered for her work in human rights and LGBTQ plus law. Lauren Vanderdeen has more.
5: When Barbara Findlay was a young woman and came out as a lesbian, she was involuntarily admitted to a psychiatric facility because she was queer. In the early 1970s, being gay in Canada was considered a mental illness. Findlay then went on to advocate for human rights for the remainder of her life. As a lawyer, she worked on many court cases involving LGBTQ plus rights. Fellow activist Chantelle Ivett says Findlay defied categorization.
6: She's not the kind of person who could be squished into boxes. And in fact, I would say she spent her entire life kind of working to dismantle those systems that try to squish people into boxes that just don't fit for them.
5: Lee Keppel, member of the Rainbow Veterans of Canada, says Findlay worked to ensure equality in the LGBTQ plus community.
7: She was part of the reason that we had the rights that we had in Vancouver in the early 2000s and were able to build upon them, that she was truly a champion.
5: Findlay was 77. Lauren Vanderdeen, CBC News, Vancouver.
0: And severe thunderstorms created a major spectacle and major headaches across the South Coast this weekend. Thousands of lightning strikes halted air traffic, sparked new wildfires, and left thousands without power. Tanya Fletcher has the latest.
8: Cracks of thunder and thousands of lightning strikes swept across the night sky over the Lower Mainland. Meteorologists say a rare low-pressure system moving up from the equator pushed onshore Saturday night. The storm grounded dozens of flights at Vancouver International for several hours, cancellations and delays spilling over into Sunday, creating chaos for travelers like Simone McCallum.
9: Just throngs of people queuing up to get their boarding passes and then hoping to come back through security with their children and people in wheelchairs, and it was just a kind of a mess.
8: Parts of the airport were flooded. Stephen Smart speaks for YVR.
10: We basically doubled our average monthly rainfall just overnight. So certainly the storm impacts from the lightning and then the rain on top of it.
8: The BC Wildfire Service says the lightning also ignited some 50 new fires in the past 3 days.
11: Tanya Fletcher, CBC News, Vancouver.
0: It's 5:35, and that's the CBC News from Victoria.
11: Thank you, Liz. Good morning. I'm Catherine Marlowe, in for Gregor Craigie. This is CBC

Coming up in this half hour, we will hear about a new report from Equifax Canada that shows Canadians racked up $268 trillion worth of debt in the second quarter. And forget birdhouses. A woodworking class in Prince Rupert has built cat houses. We'll learn how those cat houses are helping the whole community. That's coming up next.

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1: Environment Canada says air quality warnings remain in effect for many parts of the southern interior, from the Fraser Canyon in the west to the Shuswap in the east and north to the 100-mile region. Starting with today's forecast in the Yukon, for Whitehorse, mainly cloudy with a 30% chance of drizzle early this morning and a 30% chance of showers this afternoon with a high to 16. For Dawson City, a mix of sun and cloud with a high to 19. For BC's north coast, rain today, heavy at times with winds gusting to 70 kilometers an hour this morning, the high to 17. For the Peace region, a mix of sun and cloud this afternoon with a high to 26. For the central interior, partly cloudy this afternoon with a high to 25. For the Boundary and Kootenay region, sunny but smoky with a high to 29. For the Okanagan and southern interior, a mix of sun and cloud with areas of smoke, winds to 40 kilometers an hour in the Okanagan, and a risk of lightning in the Shuswap with temperatures in the high 20s. For Metro Vancouver and the Fraser Valley, sunny today with winds gusting at times to 50 kilometers an hour near the water, temperatures between 22 and 27 inland. And for Vancouver Island, the Southern Gulf Islands, and the Sunshine Coast, a mix of sun and cloud, windy today, foggy near the coast this morning, and highs in the low 20s.
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2: Well, right now, starting in the Yukon, Dawson, mostly cloudy and 5 degrees Celsius. Watson Lake, mostly cloudy and 5 as well, and 9 and cloudy in Whitehorse. Moving to British Columbia, Bella Bella, cloudy and 16. Cranbrook, partly cloudy and 9. Fort St. John, partly cloudy and 13. Kamloops, mainly clear and 13 degrees Celsius right now. Clear and 11 in Kelowna. Prince George, 8 degrees Celsius and clear. Rain and 15 in Prince Rupert. And for the island, the Gulf Islands and Sunshine Coast, temperatures mostly 12 to 13 degrees Celsius with some clear skies over the South Island. Cloudy most other places, at least the ones that are being observed at the moment. 16 and cloudy in Comox.
0: Thank you, Sterling. We have waits on all of the major routes sailing from the island to the mainland this morning. So from Swartz Bay to Tsawwassen, the 6 is full. The 7 still has room. From Nanaimo, Duke Point to Tsawwassen, the 745 is full. So your next bet, if you are in a vehicle and don't have a reservation, is at 9. And a 2 sailing wait from Departure Bay to Horseshoe Bay. So both the 615 and the 840 are full to vehicle traffic. And the 1055 only has 3% of its vehicle space still available. It's 22 minutes now before 6 o'clock Pacific, 7 o'clock Mountain Time. And a series of small structures have popped up around Prince Rupert. They are insulated shelters, a place for the city's feral cats to find protection and comfort. They're also helping with the effort to control the city's cat population. Daybreak's Sumi Raghu recently went to visit one of the new shelters.
3: Do you want to take a walk or are you...
4: Yeah, I can take you for a walk.
3: Yeah, I feel bad for having you crunch down there. Oh, careful.
4: No, I'm used to it. I'm used to this kind of thing. There's Mama now. Hi, Mama. Hi. Can we come see your kids? My name's Kim St. Pierre. I'm president and co-founder of Paws United Rescue, also known as PURS. We rescue and rehabilitate cats and kittens from the streets. Hi. Can we come up? Yeah? Okay. We're coming up, okay? Don't freak out. We're coming.
5: It's early afternoon and I'm with Kim in a small Prince Rupert neighborhood overlooking the ocean. Kim was nice enough to give me a tour of one of the new cat shelters sprinkled around Prince Rupert. We walked around up to a small wooden structure, something like a mini shed, tucked underneath the porch of a home. I heard faint cries as we got closer.
4: There they are. Hi, you guys. Oh yeah, we got more Siamese. Can you say something for the radio? What? Really? Oh, okay. We heard that.
5: The shelters are raised from the ground, nicely insulated with hay. They have a second exit so nursing mothers can escape male cats if they need to. PURS caretaker and volunteers regularly check on the colonies to make sure the kittens are healthy.
4: Let's see here.
3: How many weeks old are they?
4: These guys are about 4 weeks. Come here. I just want to love and look. Hopefully you don't freak out too. Oh, honey, you got an ooky eye. Hi. I'll have to come back with some stuff to clean that eye up for you, Bubba.
3: And what happened to her eye?
4: Oh, they get infections and stuff from being poked, and it's a little boy.
5: Prince Rupert is a port city, and that can mean a lot of cats. In fact, PURS says there are about 4,000 feral cats in the community. Since 2021, PURS has trapped, vaccinated, and released over 200 cats, while hundreds of kittens have been fostered or adopted.
4: It's to keep them safe, to give them a place to hide out in the horrible weather we have in Prince Rupert, have a warm place to sleep, and have someplace safe to have something to eat. Yeah, they've been using these shelters. We got a donation from Pembina to help us make shelters for the cats, and CHSS, their shop teacher and his students designed and built these shelters for the cats. We have 11 shelters around Prince Rupert. There's two here.
5: CHSS, or Charles Hayes Secondary School, is the local high school. The shop teacher Kim mentioned, that's Ben Burrock.
6: I'm always on the lookout for community projects, and we built some cat houses, insulated cat houses for the feral cats, for PRRS. And we kind of, it's been a few years and we redid the project this year. It's also a meaningful project, right? You do something, the kids see their work in action. It's awesome.
5: Ben also says the shelters give a class a chance to practice real world skills while building something that has a meaningful purpose.
6: Really, for the course, it achieves what we want for the curriculum, right? It's a carpentry. We try to keep it as realistic as possible. As far as the process of framing a house, insulating a house, doing the roof, yeah.
5: Chantel Cornwall is the co-founder of PRRS. She says the shelters are doing much more than giving cats a place to stay. It's a place for PRRS to easily spay female kittens to help address the overpopulation problem in a humane way. PRRS practices TNR, which stands for Trap, Neuter, and Release.
7: The fact that the mamas are choosing those shelters is quite an accomplishment to them and reflects how safe they feel,
5: mm-hmm.
7: right? A lot of times those mamas would have those babies underneath in the basements and the forests. So we're so happy they're using them. So for example, what you saw today with that mama choosing to have her babies or bring her babies there, it allows us and the caretaker to monitor her, let her do her job for 4 or 5 weeks, give them the nice, great, you know, care and socialization as a mama does with her babies and the milk and all those great things. But allows us to go in and take them, right? We just took 3 out. Once we got the mom out and she's off on, you know, on to Smithers to get fixed today, we were safely able to take her babies out. She put them in the best place for us to find them. Finding them and trapping them all around someone's property, underneath their carports, underneath the boat, underneath their house, is a lot of work. It's dangerous work for us and the animal. It makes our job so much easier if we can just literally open that thing and just go, okay, thanks, mama. We got it from here, and you're going to get fixed so you don't have to go through this anymore.
5: Chantel says this initiative is an important part of PRRS' long-term strategy to safely reduce the city's feral cat population.
7: They could procreate several litters a year. So when we get the girls, we're so happy. When we get the females, I mean, any animal getting fixed is a victory, but the females, especially for us as a TNR team, is such a victory because we just gave her freedom, right? We just gave her freedom that day.
5: For CBC Radio, I'm Sumi Raghu in Prince Rupert.
0: Thank you to Sumi for bringing us that story from Prince Rupert. Well, the PEI band, the East Pointers, have just announced their fall Schooner Town tour. It includes 4 consecutive nights in BC, beginning in Salmon Arm on October 17th. From there, they will be in Lake Country, then Vancouver, and then they will play the Capitol Ballroom here in Victoria on October 20th. Yukon listeners, I'm sorry to report that we do not see a territory date on the list just yet, but we can offer you this song from the album of the same name. Here are the East Pointers with Maritime Moonshine.

It's PEI band The East Pointers with their song Maritime Moonshine. And if you like that, they have 4 tour dates in BC in October. It's 12 minutes now before 6 o'clock Pacific, 7 o'clock Mountain Time, and it's time now for the Business Digest with Megan Reed.

0: Good morning. $268 trillion. According to a new report out from Equifax today, that's how much debt Canadians racked up in the second quarter. That's 268 followed by 12 zeros. A new record. Here to walk us through the numbers is Kathy Katsaliris. She is the VP of Analytical Consulting with Equifax Canada. Good morning, Kathy.
1: Good morning, Megan.
0: So what do you make of the size of this number?
1: Yeah, no, when we look at the big picture, you know, overall consumer debt definitely has climbed, but it's only been marginal compared to sort of the previous quarter. And a lot of that is sort of tied to credit card debt, which falls under the category of non-mortgage debt. So yes, debt levels are increasing. So overall, when we look at this sort of, you know, headline, we see that the credit health of Canadians, you know, there's been some stability, again, primarily due to caution and prudence when it comes to spending. But I will say that we still have some pockets of stress and some divergence, specifically with homeowners in Ontario that are feeling and experiencing a different level of financial stress.
0: Okay, so is the $268 trillion number, does that include mortgages?
1: It's both, yes.
0: It's
1: non-mortgage and more. It's everything, but the component that is actually growing is the non-mortgage debt.
0: Cool.
1: Which again, I tied back to the credit. It's really because the credit card spend has gone up.
0: Kathy, anything else that stood out for you in this report?
1: Yeah, the other thing that we're seeing according to the data is a little bit of recovery in the mortgage market. So we are seeing first-time home buyers try to get into the market, but there is a big reliance on parental support. So needing that co-signer to help with getting that mortgage, it did stand out with regards to specifically provinces like Ontario and British Columbia, where, you know, the cost of housing is significantly more. A lot of younger individuals do need that support from parents to help them get into the market.
0: And what age group is feeling the pinch the most?
1: It's a combined sort of component, right? So obviously the younger population definitely has a lot more stress because when you think about it, the younger population earlier in their careers, their salaries, you know, their income levels are not as high as those that are sort of middle-aged, a little bit further into their careers. So just being able to keep by, higher cost of living is a bigger strain on the younger population. Now, when I did talk about sort of that Ontario homeowners, you know, those are the middle-aged individuals that have a mortgage and they've had to sort of endure environments where, you know, if there's higher cost of living, you know, we've had situations where interest rates have gone up and down, but they're still up compared to the COVID era, as well as the fact that we've had a lot of consumers endure mortgage renewals, which means a lot of payment shocks. And when you have a mortgage on a house that cost a lot more, that means that monthly payment obligation, that mortgage amount, even with a few points difference with regards to the interest rate, that's going to yield a higher monthly obligation. So there's less cash flow for homeowners in Ontario with regards to being able to sort of pay for just the cost of goods and just being able to sort of get by.
0: Kathy, last week, Walmart's latest earnings report spooked the markets as they forecasted slower growth going forward. And Walmart's seen as a bellwether when it comes to consumer spending. So you take that and you couple it with your report today. It seems like not good news for Canadians in the next little while.
1: Yeah, it correlates well because, again, a lot of the Canadians are exercising prudence and caution when it comes to their spend levels. You know, with a lot of the uncertainty happening in the market and the economy, a lot of Canadians sort of are hesitant to make big purchases or just even to sort of make purchases outside of what the necessities are. So the report does correlate to what we're seeing with the data with regards to just sort of that prudence and spend levels being muted and being able to sort of just manage the repayment levels and not get themselves into sort of further debt.
0: All right. Well, Kathy, thank you so much for your time today. I really appreciate it.
1: You're very welcome, Megan. Have a wonderful day.
0: Kathy Katsaliris is the VP of Analytical Consulting with Equifax Canada. For CBC Radio, I'm Megan Reed.

0: you, Megan. Looking at the markets now in Japan, the Nikkei closed down 0.75% or 488 points at 65,528. In Hong Kong, the Hang Seng closed up just shy of 2% or 492 points at 25,517. In Germany, the DAX is sitting about even at 26,113 points. And in London, the FTSE is sitting about even at 10,806 points. Looking at commodity markets now, oil West Texas Intermediate is down $1.37 or 1.57% at $85.69 US a barrel. Natural gas is up just about 2% or 5 cents at $2.83. And gold is up 0.75% or $35.60 US at $4,716.20 US an ounce. And right now the Canadian dollar trading at 72.27 US. Sterling has a look now at your marine forecast.
1: Well, Strait of Georgia north of Nanaimo, wind northwest 5 to 15 knots. This morning, Strait of Georgia south of Nanaimo, wind northwest 5 to 15 knots as well. Harrow Strait, strong wind warning in effect. Wind light, becoming north 10 knots near noon. Juan de Fuca Strait, central strait and east entrance, strong wind warning in effect. Wind west 10 knots, becoming light early this morning, then becoming east 5 to 15 late this morning. Juan de Fuca Strait, west entrance, wind light. Johnson Strait, strong wind warning in effect. Wind northwest 15 knots this morning. Queen Charlotte Strait, wind light this morning. West Coast Vancouver Island north, wind southwest 10 to 15 knots, except light south of Rooks Peninsula. West Coast Vancouver Island south, wind northwest 10 to 15 knots this morning.
0: Thank you, Sterling.

0: Hey, good morning. I'm Joseph O2, in for Chris Walker, and this is Daybreak on CBC Radio 1. Marcella Bernardo is on our news desk from Kamloops. Good morning, Marcella.
1: Good morning. The risk of more wildfires starting across much of the province is still high despite some rain over the weekend. More than 7,000 lightning strikes were recorded, bringing the total number of fires now active closer to 200. And more BC business owners are impacted by new 50% U.S. tariffs, with 13% of the province's total exports to the U.S. now at risk. Canadian consumers will also see prices go up. Those stories and more are coming up in the news at 6:30.
0: Thank you, Marcella. She'll be bringing us that newscast, and we will have more definitely on the trade war. The trade negotiations are severed for now. How long can businesses and consumers keep their elbows up while bearing the economic repercussions? Veteran journalist Rob Russo will join us after 7:30. We're going to head to Kimberley, changing pathways for pedestrians. The city is closing part of the Peak to Platzl Trail, connecting the local ski hill with the downtown area. More on that in the first hour of the show. And the ultimate backyard crashers, why bat sightings are up in the Okanagan Valley. More on this just after 7. But before all of that, we introduce Sonia LaRouche.
2: Hello, hello. Happy Monday.
0: Happy Monday.
2: How are you doing?
0: To those who celebrate. I'm doing good.
2: Yeah?
0: It was a good weekend. What about you?
2: Yeah, good. Yeah. Thank you. Yeah? Enjoying seeing the world wake up.
0: Yeah, and it's a nice cooler morning than what we've seen. Can you give us a quick weather rundown of what we can expect today?
2: Yes, for sure, Joe. It's going to be mainly sunny as we head east from here with a mix of sun and cloud and some local smoke in the Okanagan, Shuswap and Similkameen, with still some yellow air quality warnings in effect in those regions. And as you mentioned, a little bit of a cooler day. Highs are between 22 degrees today and 29 degrees.
0: Excellent. We'll have full weather details, road report, all of that stuff you've come to expect from Daybreak South. So get in touch if you have anything you want to add to today's show. DaybreakKelowna@cbc.ca. World Report is coming up next. Sonia and myself will be back after.
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6: This is World Report. Good morning, I'm Martina Fitzgerald. Canadians will be crunching the numbers this week, figuring out how the U.S. trade war will affect them. Over the weekend, talks collapsed. New 50% tariffs on certain Canadian exports to the U.S. have kicked in. Ottawa will respond with retaliatory levies set to happen after Labor Day. As Kyle Bax tells us, Canadian companies already fear a further loss of sales and jobs.
7: That last check, when it clears, will be the last one I get from the USA right now.
8: A difficult month for Ron Kubek keeps getting worse. Lightning Rock Winery in Summerland, BC was evacuated because of wildfires. And now the owner says new tariffs by the Trump administration mean his sales into the U.S. are gone.
7: It just makes it tougher this morning to do business and to figure out where we're going.
8: The new 50% tariffs impact about $28 billion worth of Canadian goods shipped to the U.S., from electronics and furniture to clothing and honey.
9: Over time, that'll mean the firms affected by those tariffs will sell less into the United States. And that may mean they'll have to cut back on the number of workers that are employed.
8: Economist Trevor Toome with the University of Calgary estimates the new tariffs could result in 90,000 job losses.
9: If they remain in place for some time, then over the longer term, that's where the job losses mount, and that's where on our side we'll see consumer prices rise.
8: Prime Minister Mark Carney has vowed to respond and place tariffs on U.S. products entering Canada. For Quebec, that could mean higher costs for supplies such as glass and cardboard.
7: And so we're just worried about the retaliatory tariffs that the Prime Minister puts on, because that'll affect the cost of winemaking.
8: For now, he hopes the escalating trade war is a wake-up call for provincial premiers to work harder to reduce trade barriers within the country. Kyle Bax, CBC News, Calgary.
6: The Prime Minister will speak later today. Mark Carney is expected to announce supports for businesses being affected by these new tariffs. This morning, Finance Minister François-Philippe Champagne told our colleagues at Radio Canada that it will include grants and loans. He did not provide a timetable for the rollout. While both sides of this dispute are reportedly still communicating, there is no sense of when Canada and the U.S. could officially restart talks. As Steve Futterman explains, Americans are also facing the prospect of tariff-related price hikes, and they could come at a crucial time for the White House.
10: While Donald Trump said very little this weekend, his transportation secretary on Sunday was in full attack mode.
11: It's a country that doesn't have a military. It has a country that has a single-payer healthcare system that's failing.
10: Sean Duffy said the tariffs will be devastating for the Canadian economy and predicted Mark Carney will be forced to come back to the negotiating table. Duffy's comments about the military brought some quick blowback. Retired former U.S. commanding general in Europe, Ben Hodges, characterized them as embarrassing. There is plenty of vocal opposition to the tariffs. These comments on Sunday by former Vice President Mike Pence.
12: My hope is, for the sake of American families, that what we're looking at here is negotiation and not confrontation.
10: And with the midterm elections a bit more than 2 months away, it could hurt some Republican candidates.
13: His policies are actively compounding the problem they elected him to solve, which was getting control of their cost of living.
10: CNN political analyst Ron Brownstein says many voters are blaming Trump for rising prices. Already one Republican senator facing a tough re-election battle, Susan Collins of Maine,

0: Online bullying and exploitation has made things even more challenging for today's youth.
1: Young people, you know, are resilient, but they also face with unprecedented challenges, and that's why we all have to work together to ensure that they have the support that they need.
0: Researchers say more students also reported speaking with a professional for their mental health, an encouraging sign. Tashauna Reed, CBC News, Toronto.
2: 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I'm Martina Fitzgerald. 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
3: Hey, happy Monday. I'm Joseph Otu, and this is Daybreak on CBC Radio 1. Marcella Bernardo is on our news desk from Kamloops. Good morning, Marcella.
4: Good morning. Stormy weather over the weekend caused significant damage and numerous power outages. Saturday night's lightning grounded flights at the Vancouver airport, and across the province, several more fires were sparked. A single vehicle crash over the weekend in Kamloops killed a 22-year-old woman. Police say she died after driving off the road into a tree, causing a fire that engulfed the vehicle before she could be rescued. Those stories and more coming up in about 20 minutes.
3: Thank you, Marcella. Marcella Bernardo on our news desk. She'll be back in 19 minutes with your first look at regional news. Coming up before then, we're going to talk about super agers. Yes, super agers, and how you can live a long life. That'll be up first this half hour of Daybreak. Good morning to you, Sonia LaRouche.
5: Good morning, Joe. Happy Monday.
3: Happy Monday. Well, a really cool start, maybe an autumn preview. Mm-hmm. 12 degrees in downtown Kelowna with dark gray clouds sitting above us right now. I understand they're expected to clear, but it's looking rather gray right now. Revelstoke is a 14 degrees, cloudy as well. Castlegar, mostly cloudy and 12 degrees. Cool temperatures like Cranbrook as well, 9 degrees and partly cloudy. What can we expect from the day?
5: Yeah, as you mentioned, it is going to be a little bit of a cooler day with sunny to start and then a mix of sun and cloud later in the Okanagan and a high of 28 degrees. In Penticton, smoky and a high of 29. For the Shuswap, also a mix of sun and cloud with a high of 26 degrees. And in Kermias, smoky and a high of 29 degrees. And as we head to the Columbias, a mix of sun and cloud for Revelstoke with a high of 25 degrees. In Golden, sunny and a high of 22. For Boundary Country and the Kootenays, sunshine in the forecast with a high of 29 degrees. Also a sunny day in Elk Valley with a high of 25 degrees. And some local smoke and air quality warnings still in effect in the Okanagan, Shuswap and Similkameen.
3: All right. Thank you, Sonia LaRouche. She'll be checking out the weather and the roads for us, keeping us posted on all of that. It is 6:12 Pacific, 7:12 in the Mountain Time Zone. 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This is Daybreak South. I'm Joseph Otu, in for Chris Walker. He'll be back with us tomorrow. A whole lot of history has unfolded over the course of Ethel Katerman's life. From two world wars to the sinking of the Titanic and the COVID-19 pandemic, the British woman recently celebrated a milestone birthday, turning 117 years old. She is the oldest verifiable person on Earth. Now, it may have you asking why some people are able to live so long. For her insight, we've reached Angela Roberts. She leads the Super Aging Canada Research Initiative at Western University. And this morning, she joins us from London, Ontario. Angela, good morning.
6: Good morning, Joe.
3: Maybe we could start with a definition of super ager. What do we mean by that term?
6: Yeah, I appreciate that question. So super agers are, as we've defined them in our research program for about the last 15 years, and others have started to adopt the same definition, are people 80 and older who have memory abilities like those decades younger, sometimes even 30 and 40 years younger. And this is important for two reasons. We think about the age of 80 is when we start to see accelerated brain changes in response to aging. And we often see those changes first impact memory or our ability to kind of remember new things. And so when we take people who are at that age and not experiencing those same brain changes and also not experiencing memory changes, in fact, they may have exceptional memory, then we know we've really got this important group of people who can help us understand not just how we age well, but by studying what's going right, help us to better improve conditions that often go wrong as we get older, such as dementia and Parkinson's. Parkinson's disease.
3: How much of our lifespan is determined by genetics versus lifestyle choices?
6: Yeah, this is a great question. And we often get kind of two things in this space. It must all be about genetics, and I have to start really young to get there. And our research is showing that neither one of those may be completely true. So, you know, we have super agers who start lifestyle changes in their 60s and 70s, even into their 80s, and still, you know, have positive health benefits.
3: Wow.
6: Yeah. And on the genetic side, we've looked at this now several times and have just published a new paper that shows that we're really confident this isn't all about genetics. And, you know, we look at people's overall risk factors for developing dementia, for example, and in our super aging group, we looked at both single genes that kind of increase our likelihood of developing dementia, and we also looked at multiple gene risks, so something called a polygene research risk assessment score. And so one of the things that we saw is that there was no difference in our super agers, both on their single gene risk factors or their multiple gene risk factors for developing dementia. So even in that, they seem to have less risk or seem to have equivalent risk.
3: Well, Angela, I'm sitting here wondering about what are the common factors that super agers have that may explain, you know, them living to advanced ages like Ethel.
6: Yeah, it's a great question. And so if it's not all genes, and what else is it? And some of the factors that have kind of shown up both in our work and work that's been done in other parts of the world are three factors. So we know that being not just physically active, but consistently physically active matters. And so part of what our research does is actually look at people's everyday behaviors. And so we put wearable devices on people, our 80, 90, and even 100-year-olds. We follow them around in the community for a couple of weeks on end. And one of the things that we've seen is not just that they're physically engaged, regardless of what their ability is, but that they do it consistently on a day-to-day basis. We find that they have consistent sleep habits, and that certainly contributes to well-aging. And importantly, and something that we're finding around the world, is this kind of idea of being deeply connected to others and connected to one's community. And that also seems to be driving a lot of the effect that we see.
3: What about attitude? Does it matter?
6: Of course, you know, how we see the world, of course, matters. And when we talk with our super agers, and I always say I wish everyone could have the opportunity to meet them, they have an optimism to life that's something that they've carried throughout their lifespan. And this isn't just about being happy or being joyful every morning when they wake up, but it is about, they have bad days as well, but it is about finding the purpose in living. And you know, when we explore their life stories, we hear that in how they describe their life events. They've been resilient in the face of adversity. So these aren't people that have just lived charmed lives or always had resources. In fact, many of them have experienced significant hardship, you know, both economic as well as physical hardship in their lives. But they approach life with a certain way of being optimistic or finding purpose. And that's, again, been shown in our research as well as kind of healthy aging communities around the world.
3: And if you had one bit of advice for listeners, one thing they could do today that would, you know, help you live a little longer and healthier, what would it be, Angela?
6: Yeah, we don't have that magic recipe just yet. Get good day-to-day activity. Be consistent in what you do. Get good quality sleep at night. Go to bed and get up at the same time and have that kind of consistent sleep hygiene. But importantly, find something that gives you purpose. I think we often think about getting older, and we tell ourselves and society tells us, you know, just go sit down and be quiet. You've earned that. Find that connectedness to the community around you. That's probably one of the greatest secrets.
3: Thank you so much for giving us some of the secrets to super aging.
6: Yeah, thanks for the conversation. Have a great day.
3: That's Angela Roberts. She leads the Super Aging Canada Research Initiative at Western University.

0: It's 6:19 Pacific, 7:19 in the Mountain Time Zone. This is Daybreak South on CBC Radio 1, and CBC Kelowna has a podcast. It's called This Is Kelowna. This week's episode features two voices that are usually here with me on this program, but they both happen to be off today, Chris and Alia. 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
1: Without further ado,
2: Alia Ramadan.
3: Hello, Alia.
4: Hello, Chris.
1: So?
4: Water drying up in the Okanagan. Hey, every year seems to be worse. Low snowpack pushed local governments to impose water restrictions on people they've almost never had to do. So you remember this. It started with the Greater Vernon Water Utility. In June, they told users there, a lot of them are farmers, that they had to cut their water use down by a whopping 70%.
2: Yeah, I've never seen anything like that.
4: No, and we've been around here for a while. And then more recently in Kelowna, where the city told users of the McCullough Reservoir, this is in southeast Kelowna, that they had to cut their use by 20%. And again, the city of Kelowna said they've never had to do that before, and they've already had to warn users there that if they don't cut back, the water will be shut off.
3: We don't want to do that. We're trying to actually work with the BC Tree Fruit Growers Association to figure out how we can move allocations around. But unfortunately, I think there's probably we're going to have to shut some folks off who just don't care and who are using as much water as they can.
4: That's Mac Logan with the city of Kelowna. And so, Chris, it's also important to remember that the restrictions for the McCullough Reservoir is non-potable water. So that's used for agriculture and other purposes, not for drinking.
2: Right.
4: And often when we cover these stories about water, we hear from farmers, of course, who are struggling to keep their crops or trees alive with the water they have.
1: And then when we hear from farmers, we inevitably hear from people about other places that use water, car washes, golf courses.
4: Indeed. They are getting a lot of heat, and we hear from people, don't we?
1: We do. We got this email from Jackie Hilterman in Creston, who writes, "Hi, Chris. How is growing food less important than watering lawns, golf courses, car washes, etc.? I am so upset about this. I feel for the farmers who are growing our food, but it's also their income."
4: Yeah, indeed. And then we have, you know, this post on social media. Sherry wrote this on the Kelowna Rant and Rave recently, and it says, "If farmers have to be frugal with water, the golf courses should all be brown." And then you look down and there are more than 250 comments below it.
1: Yeah. Now, not all golf courses do use water that's also used for agriculture, right? Some of them are self-contained.
4: Yeah, indeed. So they have their own sources. They have their own wells. But this one's unique. The McCullough Reservoir actually has three golf courses on it. So I asked a farmer how he feels about golf courses using the same water he needs. Jazz Gill primarily grows cherries. He's been working with his brother for about 8 years in southeast Kelowna.
5: I get both sides of the argument. Like, the golf industry, it brings in a lot of tourism, gives jobs. Agriculture, same way. So we are all trying to stay afloat. And to me, I think the most important thing is what is the long-term solution for the McCullough Reservoir?
4: So Jazz understands it's not as simple as just shutting off water to golf courses. It's complicated. He says it's more about farmers and golf courses finding better ways to manage their water. And frankly, it's expensive. And something else, you know, Gill exports his cherries. So when people argue that this is taking food away from local communities, it's not always the case. And we'll hear a bit more about that, Chris, in my conversation with the golf course.
1: Okay, interesting. So a farmer's view kind of more nuanced maybe than the general public. What about the golf course? What do they say?
4: Well, so there are three of them, as I mentioned, on the McCullough Reservoir. So I called up the Harvest Golf Club. The manager there was not interested, and he said he was not available. Then I actually went into Orchard Greens Golf Club. It's a little one right off of McCullough there, which, by the way, had plenty of brown. It looked pretty patchy in a lot of the spots there. I left my name and contact details there with the person, and then didn't hear back from the owner. But I did get a yes from Gallagher's Canyon. And I don't know, have you been up there? Do you know
1: it? I have been up there, yeah.
4: So it's beautiful, you know, one of the oldest courses in Kelowna. Peter Hopley, he's the manager there. He grew up in Penticton. He spent a lot of his years in the Okanagan. And he's been the manager at Gallagher's for the better part of 30 years. And he gave me a tour to show me some of the brown patches on the course and explain how they're spending millions of dollars to deal with more heat and less water. Here's our conversation.
6: You know, for us, it's the first step of this process would be to stop watering the peripheral areas. So you can see like the rough areas surround greens where we literally don't water. We have to prioritize what's important to us from a golf standpoint, and that starts with greens. So it's greens and fairways and then tees. But even, you know, even in the fairways, like one of the things we do now is we don't run the system as much and we hand water. So we'll spot water just because, you know, there's areas that it uses less water. You can be more efficient in water, you know, just those areas that need watering.
4: What are we looking at right now?
6: We're standing over the first tee and we're looking at holes number one, which goes away from us, two comes back, and then running beside one on our right here is hole number nine. And as we look out at these holes, you can see some of our, and this is part of our new golf course design. And one of the things we're doing is adding more naturalized areas. So if you look over to the ninth tee box, you can kind of see the tall, high grasses mm-hmm. that don't require any water.
4: And so, you know, right now it looks pretty green, but what you're saying is, you know, you're building towards natural grasses, which will likely not get use as much water.
6: That's one thing we're doing. There's so many things that the superintendents, you know, they're quite advanced now. We use things like growth inhibitors, growth regulators, which make the grass require less water, right? The goal right now with this stage of our water restrictions would try to be to keep the greens green and playable and the fairways.
4: Can you tell me a little bit about how you use the McCullough Reservoir?
6: Yeah, the McCullough Reservoir is basically the source for all the agricultural water in Southeast Kelowna, as well as the golf course water. We pay what's called a golf course water rate, which is five times what the farmers or the orchardists would pay. And we have two holding ponds where we use and fill those ponds. Currently, they're not full, obviously, because of what's happening right now, but and then we water as responsibly as we can, kind of as needed. This time, obviously, like July and August, is our very hot and dry time. So this would be when we're requiring the most amount of water. But, you know, May and June, we can go many days without even turning on the system, right? So our flow rate, it's a little harder for us to measure, but I can tell you that our flow rate, or we call our recharge rate, into our holding pond has roughly been cut in half. So we're substantially down more than 20% for our usage, and paying a considerable amount more for our water too. Selfishly, we do better when we don't use water. We pay less money, right? So we're very motivated to save water.
4: Now, you could list off so many things and tell me how much it costs the golf course to save water, but it still might not work for a lot of people to say, look, we need water for far more important things than to keep even small sections of a golf course green. Mm-hmm. How do you respond to them?
6: I mean, it's a fair comment. It's complicated because I think what we do for the community is massive. You know, the golf industry in Kelowna is 14 golf courses. You know, we bring out 18,000 public rounds a year. Most of those players are destination players that travel from out of town. They stay in hotels, they support local restaurants and other businesses. So the economic impact to the community for a golf course is massive, especially if you are, you know, I would say like a higher end property drawing destination players. So in that respect, I think we do a lot for the community. We also employ 120 people.
4: But I think there's still a lot of people who will hear this conversation and say, we need this water for food.
6: You know, I've thought about this a lot, and I think it would be worthwhile almost categorizing what food is. For us, we do pay a higher rate already. We pay five times what the ag rate is. And as we know, in East Kelowna, we're not growing wheat. We're growing a lot of exotic cherries and nice wines. And that isn't in my books, that wouldn't constitute food. Now, there are other farmers in our area that are growing vegetables for local markets, and obviously that's different. That is important. If there was ever a food shortage, I don't know that we would need to keep the wineries and the cherry farmers. It's very complicated, so I don't think it's as simple as just saying food over golf, because again, there's varying degrees of what orchardists are growing in this region, and I think it'd be worthwhile, you know, categorizing different farms and what they're actually bringing to the table as far as labeling it as food.
0: That's a part of our latest episode of This Is Kelowna. That's the podcast that we produce here at CBC Kelowna. You can find the full episode wherever you get your podcasts or on the CBC Listen page. Make sure to like and follow so new episodes pop up right on your feed. Before we go to news, I just want to note we're getting all your emails and voicemails about the lack of reception in Vernon. Usually we're on at 106.5, and from all these emails and voicemails, it suggests that that is not working at this time. So the CBC Listen app is probably your best way to listen. We're going to get in touch with our technicians, and hopefully we can get that solved for you in the North Okanagan. There was quite a storm this weekend. It was good to see the rain, but the lightning brought a few problems and all of that. So we will keep you posted and keep emailing us and let us know what's going on with your reception. daybreakkelowna@cbc.ca. Marcella Bernardo is standing by with your local news.
7: This is CBC News. Good morning, I'm Marcella Bernardo in Kamloops. It's 13 degrees and partly cloudy. Kelowna is sunny and 9 degrees. Prince George is 8 degrees and sunny. Williams Lake is foggy and 9 degrees. Air quality alerts are still in effect for much of our listening area due to smoke from wildfires. Despite some much-needed rain over the weekend, the province's wildfire situation remains volatile. Nearly 50 new ones were sparked largely due to stormy weather. Across the province, more than 7,000 lightning strikes were recorded. This week, conditions are expected to be hot, dry and windy, increasing the risk. The province remains under a state of emergency. Of the 184 active fires, 64 are burning out of control, with no change in the four considered wildfires of note. Some evacuation orders are still in place for the Pear Lake, Bald Range, Ainslie Creek, and Brunswick Creek fires. In the Caribou and North or Thompson-Nicola regions, more orders were downgraded to alerts. In the Bonaparte Plateau and Blue Sky Country areas, more than 80 properties are under evacuation orders, with at least 1,500 under alert. In the Squamish-Lillooet area, approximately 100 properties in the Pavilion and Marble Lake areas are under evacuation orders. Thousands of Summerland residents have returned home, but a boil water advisory is still in effect there. A weekend lightning storm in the Lower Mainland grounded flights, flooded buildings, and knocked out power to thousands of people. Ruby Cornish has more from a couple who woke up to see a huge century-old tree shattered in their yard.
8: Corey Johnson and Hans Jensen were startled awake late Saturday night by lightning too close for comfort.
9: We had another immediate flash and crash, and I said, holy bleep, that was close.
10: We didn't even know that something had hit the house until we started looking.
8: The 100-year-old giant conifer in their front yard had been struck and obliterated.
9: Debris has been found a few blocks down and so forth. It really did explode.
8: Thunderstorms this severe are rare in Vancouver. Vancouver International Airport was pounded with double its monthly rainfall average, halting air traffic for nearly 6 hours. The BC Wildfire Service says they tracked more than 7,000 lightning strikes province-wide, which sparked dozens of new fires. Ruby Cornish, CBC News, Vancouver.
7: A single vehicle crash in Kamloops Saturday evening killed a 22-year-old woman just after 6 p.m. First responders were called to the 7,000 block of Westside Road after receiving an alert from a cell phone. The vehicle was already engulfed in flames when firefighters arrived. Police are now trying to determine what caused the crash. The search continues for a 16-year-old girl reported missing in Kamloops last week. Emma Worthington is white with blue eyes and long, dark hair. Police say she has not been seen since she failed to return home as expected Wednesday. Kamloops RCMP have released two recent pictures of her. They're asking anyone with information about her disappearance to reach out. Fort St. John City Council is looking at increasing fines against property owners following a recent string of targeted shootings.
11: It pays to be a good neighbor. It's costly to be a bad one.
12: Trevor Bolin is a city councillor in Fort St. John. He says people are worried about rising gun violence in the city. RCMP say four people have been injured in three separate shootings over the past month, and BC's gang unit has been called in to help respond. Bolin says steep new fines are needed for properties taxing local police resources.
11: I think at some point in time, you've got to be liable for how you decide to live in Fort St. John.
12: And he's proposing increases under the city's nuisance bylaw, as well as a new three-strike good neighbor policy with new fines for homeowners and landlords over repeated public complaints.
11: If that property, you know, endured $10,000 to $15,000 worth of emergency services resources, we will bill them that within a certain time frame, and that will become a public record here.
12: City Council will discuss the recent shootings and the proposed fines at a meeting Monday afternoon. Matt Preprost, CBC News, Fort St. John.
13: Many BC businesses are now facing 50% U.S. tariffs, with Canada set to clap back with equal levies September 8th. Michael Devereaux is an economics professor with UBC. He says small and medium-sized businesses will especially feel this latest hit.
14: Retaliation will be costly for Canadian consumers. We'll see prices go up, the cost of imports go up, but also we could get into a very damaging tit-for-tat round of retaliatory tariffs. Honestly, we haven't seen anything like this since the 1930s, where the global economies fell into a trade war.
13: He says export items at risk range from sports equipment to wines. Statistics Canada data shows more than 13% of BC's total exports to the U.S. are impacted, more than any other province. We're approaching 6:35, and that is your latest local CBC news for British Columbia. More news is coming up on the World Report at 7 a.m. And for more stories and information, go to CBC.
0: Thank you, Marcella. Marcella Bernardo on our news desk for us this morning from Kamloops. My name is Joseph Otu. I'm here in Kelowna with Sonia LaRouche on the other side of the glass. Let me tell you what's coming up in this half hour of the show. We're going to get a paleontologist's take on the latest dinosaur flick, The End of Oak Street. So that conversation will be coming up here in about 10 minutes. Up first, we're going to the East Kootenay, where Kimberley is changing for pedestrians, a pathway that takes you from the peak to the Platzl. It's connecting the local ski hill with the downtown area. The city is closing that. So we're going to chat with a resident in Kimberley in just a minute as we take a look at this weather. A cool morning, but we got some sunshine starting to break through the clouds here in downtown Kelowna, where it's 12 degrees. A nice cool morning throughout the listening area, looking at places like Golden, where it's 9 degrees. Revelstoke is 11 degrees. We got a few clouds lingering in Golden right now, and Revelstoke as well. And then looking at the Kootenays, Creston is at 14 degrees. Trails at 14 degrees under partly cloudy skies as the smoke is kind of lingering. It's quite cloudy in places like Rossland. How are we looking for the rest of the day, Sonia?
15: Joe, it's going to be a little bit of a cooler day with sunny to start for the Okanagan, and then a mix of sun and cloud later with a high of 28 degrees. In Penticton, a smoky day today. For the Shuswap, you also get some sun and some cloud this afternoon with a risk of thunderstorms later and a high of 26 degrees. In Princeton, it's sunny to start and then a mix of sun and cloud later with a high of 28 degrees. And then heading to the Columbias, for Invermere, mainly a sunny day with a high of 27 degrees. In Golden, similar weather story, a little bit cooler though, up to 22 degrees today. And as we head east, Boundary Country and the Kootenays, beautiful sunny day with a high of 29 degrees. For the Elk Valley, also sunshine in the forecast and a high of 25 degrees there today. And there are still some yellow air quality warnings in effect for the Okanagan, Shuswap, and the Similkameen area because of local smoke.
0: Yeah, and we're still getting lots of emails about the lack of reception for people in the North Okanagan and Vernon mainly. So you can listen on the CBC Listen app. So wherever you download your apps, just grab CBC Listen. You can listen that way as we try to get the 106.5 signal solved for you. And just keep sending us emails. Let us know how you're listening or if you're having any problems with reception. You can email us daybreakkelowna@cbc.ca. And a happy Monday to you. We get things started this half hour heading into the East Kootenay because the city of Kimberley is closing part of a trail connecting the downtown area to the local ski hill. Now, the city says it will remove the peak to Platzl staircase and close part of the pathway. It cites safety concerns such as slope stability and the high cost of repair. David Scott lives in Kimberley and is a regular user of this trail. He's on the line with us this morning. David, good morning.
16: Good morning. How are you today?
0: Yeah, I'm doing well. I understand that this pathway is one of your favorite routes to walk along. Can you tell us a little bit more about it for people that aren't in the East Kootenay? Can you describe it?
16: It's kind of a, they developed it in 2010. It's kind of a switchback trail that goes up the hill that goes up to the ski hill eventually. But it's a nice, pleasant trail. There's no traffic along it because it's just pedestrian and bicycle traffic. And you're above the Mark Creek that runs through the town. And you kind of over top of it, going up the slope from it. And it's very peaceful. The dogs like it because there's not a lot of traffic on it, and as far as vehicle traffic, as cars and stuff.
0: Okay.
16: And it's just peaceful and cool. With there's a few creeks along it that kind of outcrop and provide some moisture in the air that cools things down on a hot day.
0: Yeah. How often do you use it, especially in the fall and winter?
16: I use it daily, usually twice a day, and depending on the weather conditions, even if it's raining or anything, I'm going to be using it. When it gets more into the winter and it gets snow covered, if it's a heavy snow, I probably try to avoid it until a few people have been on it and then walk up in their pathways or something.
0: Yeah.
16: Because the dogs are not very, how would you say it? They don't mind going through snow, but they don't like walking through deep snow a lot. So
0: yeah,
16: it's a peaceful trail, very comfortable to walk,
0: sure.
16: A slope. It's slope going up.
0: Now, David, I understand that there have been landslides in this area in the past. How have those changed how the staircase and path look?
16: Well, the staircase is something I don't use because the dogs don't like it. It's kind of a grid steel cement case, but I don't use that. A lot of people have used it, and even when Amber was with us the other day, there were a couple people that one person came up on it and one person came down on it, which it has chains across it. It's been closed for probably a year or two now. But the pathway is paved. It's probably, let's say, eight or more feet wide.
0: Okay.
16: And it's paved, comfortable walking, a little bit of slope, but not overly steep anywhere. They've done a pretty good job of developing it that way. Mm-hmm. There is an area on it where there was a slide about a couple years after they had built it.
0: Yeah.
16: And it kind of went from below this where the pathway is.
0: And but you know, still functional since the slide. What was your reaction when you found out about the closure?
16: Well, it was kind of a surprise. No signage up to say this is being considered for closing or anything like that. And they haven't closed it yet, but they brought it up to council and stuff. And there's a lot of people use it, especially people who work or live or tourists that are staying up by the ski hill, because it's a pleasant way to come down from up by near the ski hill. And it's probably to walk from the lower part that they're thinking of closing, probably a 10 to 15 minute walk.
0: Oh, that's it. Wow.
16: It's not a long section.
0: No, I was thinking it was a lot longer. That's interesting.
16: No. Well, the whole trail, if you use the trail to go all the way up to the ski hill, it's about double or maybe another third of that.
0: Oh, still, that sounds like you've been saying it's quite a pleasant walk. Now, you started to go into it, and I can hear a voice in the background as well. So I wonder about, you know, what that means, the trail means for you and the community, and not just the community, but for tourists as well.
16: Well, tourists use it because it's so pleasant. You're walking through kind of a forested area, and you can hear the creek down below. It has a very steep slope, because there's a lot of steep slopes in Kimberley. There's a bunch of hills kind of around that are quite steep, but that's the only way you can get accessibility to them is by going up on the side of the slopes.
0: The city says that the pedestrian access between the ski hill and downtown will remain through an alternative route. Now, how does that route compare to the current path that you have?
16: Well, it would end up going down Norton Avenue, which is quite busy with traffic. And it's especially busy now because they're doing a bunch of construction on the other way up the ski hill near downtown. So it's restricted that's the detour that goes up to the ski hill area, which has a bunch of subdivisions below it and condos and all that kind of stuff. So it's quite a busy road. The pathway's easy to use, no switchbacks because it's a road. So it's fairly up, all the way. It's not overly steep, but for some people it might be steeper than what they really want to walk on.
0: Oh yeah, yeah, yeah.
16: And certain times a day. And then it comes down to a gravel path that's called Swan Hill. And then you come right down to the Centex service station, Sprouts store there. And then you have about another at least a five-minute walk to get to downtown from there.
0: Okay.
16: Whereas the other one is almost a straight. Once you come down the pathway, you walk right down to downtown. So.
0: Well, David, before I let you go, I wonder, you know, what are you hoping to see from the city next? What would you want to ask them? Because we hope to hear from them tomorrow.
16: Yeah, I'm hoping they'll take things into account that there's a lot of hiking trails, etc., that probably have similar issues as this, as far as being fairly steep and the slope. And you look at the way the trees are on the slope and things like that to see, is there anything that's moving a lot? And there is a bit of a wall over a probably 15 to 30 meter section of that trail that's where the slide was. And it wasn't like the whole hill slid down. It was that slide side of the hill below the trail. And that was a lot of stuff, probably trees and all that kind of stuff that came down there. But overall, the stability isn't bad for a trail up a hill.
0: Yeah.
16: Because, you know, it geology and the way the subsurface is, it's not always the rock that's not solid. It's, in this case, there's a lot of probably glacial topsoil and stuff that's there. And with streams moving through it, it loses it. It gets a little less solid.
0: Yeah.
16: And they've tried to improve that, and they did do a good job because it has moved a little bit in a retaining wall. You can see it tilt at a quite strong out angle now compared to being vertical.
0: Well, David, we'll leave it there. I do want to quickly ask you, what kind of dogs do you have?
16: Two standard poodles.
0: What are their names?
16: Alpha and Sky.
0: Alpha and Sky. Well, say hi to them and give them a scratch for me. That'll be lovely.
16: Great.
0: Thanks, David. Thanks for your time this morning.
16: Thank you so much. Yeah, have a good day.
0: That's David Scott, who lives in Kimberley, where we reached him this morning. CBC has reached out to the mayor of Kimberley, hoping to bring you that interview with the city tomorrow at this time. And we move now to our next story on CBC Radio 1. We've been talking about a little bit about this. You heard it a lot on the news this morning in the World Report and the local news. But, well, tariffs are now in effect on Canadian goods. So Canada plans to retaliate with tariffs of its own. And at this point, there's no indication of if or when talks could resume. But the Americans have imposed 50% tariffs on a range of Canadian goods. And the Canadian government says it will pursue retaliatory tariffs after Labor Day. So there's a bit of a gap here for them to potentially renegotiate. For more on his perspective on this developing story, we've reached Rob Russo. He's the Canada correspondent for The Economist, and he joins us this morning from Ottawa.
17: How are you, Joe?
0: Excellent. Rob, what happens now?
17: You are asking me to divine the whims, the twitches of Donald Trump. And it's impossible for me to do that. I'll tell you what we know and what we might be able to guess from that. We know that the prime minister, who for months has had the list of potential retaliatory targets in his hands, has decided he's going to wait 2 weeks before he applies those retaliatory tariffs. We also know that Donald Trump waited a long time for him before he responded. And when he did, it was a little kind of a flick of the feather duster. It wasn't the acid dip barbs that we're used to from Trump. So that tells me both those things, the delay in retaliation, the delay in responding, and the rather tepid jab from Trump, that suggests to me that there's a window open to allow both sides to crawl through rather sheepishly to go back to the bargaining table.
0: How close do you think we got to a deal? Or was it always that the Americans were asking for a bit too much?
17: Again, there's probably going to be books written about what happened on Friday night. But let's have a look. Let's just look at what we know and see what that tells us. For weeks before midnight Saturday, we saw a rather doleful Dominic LeBlanc trudging up the steps to the U.S. Trade Representative's office with Janice Charette, our chief negotiator, in increasing frequency for increasingly long periods of time. But something extraordinary happened late Friday afternoon. We saw LeBlanc and U.S. Trade Representative Jameson Greer standing out on that sunsplash landing together on 16th Street in Washington. And they were shaking hands. They were jocular. They were exchanging pleasantries in French. These looked like a couple of guys who had just concluded a handshake deal. And that was just a mere scant few hours before everything fell apart when the prime minister said he was abandoning talks. So I think that if they weren't close, they were right there. And what happened between 6 p.m. and midnight is where we need to concentrate our reporting efforts if we want to find out what happened.
0: Well, and yes, some reports are saying that this was the Trump's administration's attempt to effectively make Canada the 51st state, economic annexation. What's your take?
17: Well, there's a great story in the Washington Post. I recommend it to you and your listeners, where it says that Greer, the U.S. Trade Representative, went back and started to brief Howard Lutnick, the Commerce Secretary, who is one of Mr. Trump's attack dogs, and Peter Navarro, the president's pugnacious trade counselor, and a screaming match ensued. They started yelling at Greer, telling him that he'd given away the store. So, you know, there's a lot of talk of Team Canada and unity here and all that stuff, which I'm not sure I believe. But I think it's pretty clear based on that story, which looks very well sourced, that there isn't a lot of unity on the U.S. side. And maybe President Trump can use the time between now and the time that Canada responds to get his own house in order.
0: Hmm. Well, let's talk about that Team Canada response. What's the reaction from premiers, especially in provinces that are going to be the hardest hit by these tariffs?
17: There's no daylight between them, between Premier Eby, Premier Ford, the Atlantic Canadian premiers, Premier Frechette. They all support this notion of dollar-for-dollar retaliation. There is little support, however, for dollar-for-dollar retaliation in Saskatchewan and in Alberta. And that's because their biggest export and their biggest customer are closely tied. Their biggest export in Saskatchewan is potash. In Alberta, it's energy. The biggest customer is the United States. Do they want to see an export tax on their biggest product to their biggest customer? They don't. The Prime Minister, as well as Premier Daniel Smith, had the added conundrum of wanting to do that or being under pressure to do that at a time where, 7 weeks away from Albertans deciding whether or not they want to keep Canada as it is or whether or not they want to have a vote on leaving Canada. That's pressure on Mark Carney and on Canada, and Premier Smith is feeling that pressure as well. And you just know, Joe, that Donald Trump knows that. And when he sees weakness, he loves to take that rusty shiv, shove it in there deeper and twist it.
0: Does this effectively make Mark Carney the face of the anti-Trump resistance?
17: Yes. I think he's decided that he's going to defy Trump on the international stage. He decided that in Davos. He is not shrinking from that. And with that comes international profile and international peril as well. There's no doubt that they clearly want the Americans want Prime Minister Carney to disavow some of what he espoused in Davos. They want him and Canada to fetter their future trade agreements with other countries so that Canada fits more narrowly into a continental context. And that's not something any prime minister can do. They also wanted to weaken some French language protection ahead of an election in Quebec where the Parti Québec was about to win power. There's a straitjacket. It just seems that the people around Mr. Trump don't seem to understand Canada very well if they're asking for those sorts of things.
0: Now, on Friday, I remember hearing Rob Canoe talk about fighting and how, you know, Canadians need to be prepared to fight. And, you know, I think back to what I felt on Friday versus how I feel now. Rob, how much patience do you think Canadians have to withstand a trade war here, the economic effects of it?
17: Yeah, I think the other thing to note is the prime minister's use of kind of wartime rhetoric. Yeah. But he also said that there are going to be casualties in this war. And I thought for the first time he pointed out that those casualties will have to be looked for a period of time that we might not have assumed. He said that we're going to have to look after those affected by these tariffs beyond the term of this administration. So we're talking to at least 2029. We're going to have to look after workers affected by all of this. But Canadians are outraged. Canadians, without being told by their government, are mobilized in their rage. They are not going to their vacation properties in California, Arizona, Florida. They're not doing that. They're not willingly not buying Canadian booze. Boy, if booze came back, I tell you, the sales would be tepid at best. I go to the grocery store and I still see people holding up that lemon, peering with their squinty eyes, looking to see where
0: maple leaf.
17: Does it come from Florida? Does it come from California? If it does, they're putting it back on the shelf. So people are upset and they're doing things on their own. So that patience hasn't been tested yet.
0: Rob, we'll have to leave it there. Thank you for this.
17: My pleasure, Joe.
0: That's Rob Russo. He's the Canada correspondent with The Economist. We reached him this morning in Ottawa. Let's go straight to our favorite time of the day. Dried, salted, pickled, whatever way you slice it, it's time for Mindbreakers.

0: The vines, fields, and trees are ripe for the picking. So what do you do with all those delicious fruits and veggies if you can't eat them all right away? This week on Mind Breakers, we're testing your knowledge of all things food preservation. Give us a call, 1-888-662-6628. That is 1-888-662-6628. Thumbs up from Sonia. Let's meet caller number one. Hi, good morning.
1: Top of the morning to you, Joe.
0: Hey, how you doing?
1: Good, how are you doing today?
0: This is Tom, of course.
1: You got it.
0: Yeah. Tom, Spill Machine, sir, your question, if you're ready, is this.
1: I'm ready, let her rip.
0: Okay. What ancient civilization preserved fish using salt from the Nile River?
1: Egypt.
0: Tom, you are absolutely correct. Absolutely correct.
1: That was pretty tough there, Joe.
0: Hey, sometimes you get tougher questions. You know, that's the thing.
1: Mondays are easy.
0: Yeah, well, that's the you had a good weekend then?
1: Oh, yeah, for sure.
0: No, you're on the ball today. I can hear it. You were first in, ready to go. I love it.
1: Rocking on, Joe.
0: Hey, and wait, your food preservation skills? You guys do a bunch of canning and jamming?
1: We're putting by big piles of green beans this week.
0: Okay, yeah. Nice, okay.
1: And broccoli.
0: Green beans and broccoli. Okay, good
1: healthy,
0: to know.
1: Healthy, eh?
0: Yeah, no, hey, that's keeping very healthy. Okay, Tom, stay on the line. Sonya's going to come back and get your info, so you'll be in the hat for the draw on Friday. Right now, we are going to hear from Marcella Bernardo, who is on our news desk for us this morning from Kamloops. She's got the latest round of news headlines.
2: Good morning. These are uncertain times for many business owners in British Columbia now that the Trump administration has imposed 50% tariffs on many Canadian exports. Ottawa is now preparing to impose retaliatory tariffs on September 8th. And weekend lightning storms caused many power outages and significant damages across the province. Flights at Vancouver International Airport were grounded Saturday night for up to 6 hours. Those stories and more coming up in the news at 7:30.
0: And we've been hearing from people in Vernon talking about our signal 106.5. But a slice of good news, we got an email from Shirley saying, hey, it wasn't working yesterday, but it seems okay this morning. So thank you, Shirley, for the update on the 106.5 frequency where you can hear CBC. We've got lots more show coming up and lots more talk about, you know, what's happening with the trade war. So we'll jump onto that if you want to talk about it. But also the ultimate backyard crashers. Bat sightings. Yeah, bats. The sightings are up in the Okanagan Valley. We're going to talk to an expert on why that is and why people are seeing more bats in their homes. So that conversation coming up on the other side of World Report. Thanks for spending a few minutes with us here on CBC Radio 1.
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7: This is World Report. Good morning, I'm Martina Fitzgerald. We begin with breaking news out of Washington. U.S. President Donald Trump now appears to be threatening more intense duties targeting Canadian steel and automobiles. He has just posted on social media after new 50% tariffs came into effect on a long list of Canadian goods. The CBC's Chris Reyes is following this for us in New York. Chris, what did Trump just post?
8: Well, a new longer post from President Trump, Martina, that expands on what he already said from the weekend. So Trump wrote in this new post, Canada has been ripping off the United States of America for years. And then he wrote this. On January 1st, 2027, tariffs on all cars, trucks, both large and small, automotive parts and steel will be increased to 50%. Worth noting, Martina, that he did not mention CUSMA, nor whether this now includes exports once protected by that deal. If so, this could represent a real major escalation. Trump ends the post by saying, with even more combative language, he writes, Canada will be treated like a state no longer. On trade and in other ways, also they are among the worst nations in the world to deal with. They feel entitled. And yet, we don't need Canada. They need us. They do 95% of their business with the U.S., with us, the exact opposite.
9: So that's Donald Trump. And what else have we heard from the U.S. this morning?
8: So we heard from U.S. Trade Representative Jameson Greer. He was on a morning talk show here in the U.S., and he insisted that the U.S. gave Canada a good deal and that U.S. negotiators believe Canada walked away for political reasons.
10: Is it simply they wanted more? I don't know if it was political for them. It certainly doesn't make economic sense, but perhaps for political reasons, they have some by-elections coming up. I don't know, but they came in and they wanted more, and we weren't prepared to do that.
8: And Greer also pointed out, Martina, that the breakdown of these negotiations have not moved markets. This is a metric that we know the Trump administration pays a lot of attention to, even underlining that Canadian goods affected in this deal represent a very small percentage of Canadian imports coming into the U.S. and an even smaller percentage of U.S. consumption.
9: The CBC's Chris Reyes in New York. Thank you, Chris.
8: Thank you.
9: Prime Minister Mark Carney says Canada will respond dollar for dollar after Labor Day. He's also expected to announce new supports for the Canadian businesses hit hardest by the trade dispute. The CBC's Rafi Bujikanian joins us from Ottawa. Rafi, there are no meetings scheduled between Canadian and U.S. trade negotiators. Where do things stand this morning?
11: Martina, we know there is still some level of contact between U.S.-Canada Trade Relations Minister Dominic LeBlanc and U.S. Trade Representative Jameson Greer, but it is striking to me that the Prime Minister said quite openly there are no current plans to get back to the negotiating table. Simultaneously, he did not enact these counter tariffs right away. This two-week window is almost a stick that could turn into an olive branch if the Americans decide they do want to talk after all. As for when Canadians might get a sense of how local businesses here will be supported, there's certainly a sense of urgency. Here's Lisa Raitt, who's a member of the Prime Minister's Advisory Council on U.S.-Canada Relations and a former Conservative cabinet minister herself.
12: He really can't stall on that. Whoever is devising and developing these programs better have them ready to go Monday morning, because I can tell you where I work, clients are already calling and asking, what are we going to do?
11: We are expecting to hear from Prime Minister Carney later today.
9: As you know, Rafi, there's also pressure from the opposition for more transparency from Ottawa regarding this deal that was rejected. What can you tell us about that?
11: So Carney did share some details. He alluded to the U.S. refusing to exempt heavy-duty trucks from auto tariffs or going after Canadian protections on language and culture, for example, but that's not enough for the opposition Conservatives. Their U.S.-Canada relations critic Shuv Majumdar says releasing the full text of the agreement would reassure

0: include grants and loans. He did not provide a timetable for the rollout. Canada's premiers are delivering some strong statements of their own this morning on Toronto radio station News Talk 1010. Ontario's Doug Ford said President Trump can kiss his expletive, while also telling the Associated Press if the trade fight with the U.S. continues, he is prepared to cut electricity and critical minerals to the United States. The province currently powers about 1.5 million homes and businesses south of the border. On CNN a short while ago, BC's Premier David Eby also remained defiant.
1: In terms of hitting your number one customer with a 50% tariff and expecting that we wouldn't do the same is bizarre. So we will. The Prime Minister has been very clear. Tariff American company goods coming into Canada, and we will ensure that Canadians buy from other places in response to this.
0: This diplomatic friction between Ottawa and Washington was on full display with the opening of the Gordie Howe International Bridge. Now, new documents obtained by CBC News show the American owner of a competing key route met with senior Canadian officials prior to the bridge's opening. Colin Butler has this exclusive report.
2: I don't know that there is a comparable.
3: Lori Troutman studies the Canada-U.S. border at Western Washington University. She's talking about Windsor, Detroit, where the privately owned Ambassador Bridge now sits beside the publicly owned Gordie Howe Bridge.
2: It creates a whole different layer, I think, of diplomacy. It's not necessarily about better accessibility or more efficiency for trade flows. It's about profit.
3: CBC News has learned that as the Gordie Howe prepared to open, senior Canadian government officials met privately in April with the ambassador's American owner Matthew Maroon at his request. The details contained in briefing notes obtained by CBC through the Access to Information Act. But much of what was discussed remains blacked out. Maroon didn't respond to a request for comment. What we do know is 11 days after the meeting, the Ambassador Bridge lowered its tolls below the rates of Gordie Howe.
4: It's not surprising.
3: That's University of Windsor political science professor John Sutcliffe. The Maroon family fought for decades to protect its lucrative Ambassador Bridge monopoly. They couldn't stop the Gordie Howe.
4: I mean, you have a classic case of a moving from a monopoly situation to one where there's competition and therefore prices come down.
3: Ottawa says the meeting was routine. The circumstances, though, were anything but. A billionaire, a new competitor, a bridge caught in a fight with the White House. Ottawa listened, but what Maroon wanted them to hear remains secret. Colin Butler, CBC News, London, Ontario.
0: And finally, after years of decline, there are signs Yukon's Chinook salmon stocks are on the rebound. But researchers warn a full comeback may still be an upstream battle. Alexa Mackay has that story.
5: A dozen kids watch a Chinook salmon at the Whitehorse Fish Ladder. Its migration spans more than 3,000 kilometers from the Bering Sea to the Yukon. Manager Liam Milford says the ladder eases their journey.
6: To climb the ladder, they will either jump over those walls or swim through small holes in the bottom. It looks like our numbers are starting to climb.
5: This summer, ladder staff recorded more than 560 salmon so far. The population is on track for its highest return in years. Kwanlin Dun First Nation Chief Sean Smith says this is exciting for Indigenous communities.
7: Feeding our families, especially during those cold winter months and the high rich oils and foods and minerals and vitamins that's found within salmon, you know, has helped sustain families for thousands of years.
5: Scott Hinch is a fisheries conservation professor at the University of British Columbia. He cautions against celebrating the returns amid the general decline in salmon numbers. He says warming oceans are to blame for changes to marine life.
8: Ones that prefer warmer water are actually doing better and migrating further north. And certainly a species changes in predator prey is happening in the oceans as we warm.
5: Along the Yukon River, a 7-year ban on fishing for Chinook has been in place since 2024. But Hinch says the fish may never return to their historic numbers. Alexa Mackay, CBC News, Whitehorse.
0: The Prime Minister will speak at 9 Pacific this morning. Stay tuned to CBC for the latest on this trade dispute. That is World Report. I'm Martina Fitzgerald.
9: Hey, good morning. Happy Monday. I'm Joseph Otu, and this is Daybreak South on CBC Radio 1.

0: Marcella Bernardo is on our news desk from Kamloops. Good morning, Marcella.
1: Good morning. The number of active wildfires across the province is inching closer to 200, with 64 burning out of control. Over the weekend, stormy weather saw several new ones sparked, but long-awaited rain helped keep many of them from spreading. And a well-respected lawyer who was a civil rights activist has died. Barbara Finley worked on many cases involving the rights of the LGBTQ plus community. Those stories and more coming up in about 20 minutes.
0: Marcella Bernardo on our news desk from Kamloops. We'll have more on the local news coming up, as she said, about 19 and a half minutes. Before then, we're going to talk about the threat of wildfires making you feel anxious and upset. Well, don't worry, you're not alone. We're going to talk to a registered clinical psychologist who is normally based in Penticton about what to do to manage your stress during this ongoing wildfire season. And up first, bumping into bats. We'll hear why there's an uptick in people having bat encounters in the southern interior. That story up first. So I'm in for Chris Walker. Who's on the other side of the glass is Sonia LaRouche on the same bat channel as you normally hear it. Hello, Sonia.
2: Hello, Joe. Happy Monday.
0: Happy Monday, indeed. Yeah. We're just kind of looking at the weather. It's a nice cool morning and like a taste of fall. You're getting a little, I suppose, autumn preview. Temperatures that are just lovely this morning and misty in Revelstoke at 14 degrees. Downtown Kelowna, the sun was crashing through the clouds earlier, but it's gotten a lot cloudier since. So right now sitting at 12 degrees under a very gray sky, but very nice to see the cool morning. And through Penticton, we got some sunshine at 13 degrees. How is the day looking?
2: Joe, it's going to be a cooler day, as you mentioned, with sunny to start, and then you get some clouds rolling in the afternoon in the Okanagan with a high of 28 degrees. In Penticton, it's going to be a smoky day today. For the Shuswap, a mix of sun and cloud and a risk of thunderstorms in the forecast, and a high of 26 degrees. In Karamias, also a smoky day with a high of 29 degrees. Similar temperatures in Princeton with sunny to start and then a mix of sun and cloud later this afternoon.
0: Excellent. So looking at the Kootenays Trail, I mentioned earlier that we had some blue sky there and Brad Nelson as well. So temperatures that are hovering around 13, 14 in Castlegar as well. A little bit of blue sky, but there's a lot of cloud. So kind of partly cloudy. The sun hasn't really arrived yet in those places. Even in Kimberley, where we were this morning, talking to our friend David, talking about the Peak to Platzl Trail. And a little bit of sunshine in Kimberley this morning, cracking through in Cranbrook as well. Some sunshine at 14 degrees. How's the day looking across the Kootenays?
2: For the Kootenays, it's going to be a mix of sun and cloud in Revelstoke with a risk of thunderstorms and a high of 25 degrees. In Golden, a sunny day with a high of 22 degrees. And really, as we head east, it looks like it's going to be a sunny or mainly sunny day for the Boundary Country, Kootenay and Elk Valley regions with a high of 29 degrees in the Boundary Country, high of 28 in the Kootenays, and a little bit cooler, a high of 25 degrees in the Elk Valley today.
0: Excellent. Thank you, Sonia. Sonia LaRouche, checking things out for us. And if you have anything you'd like to share, weather, roads, you can get in touch with a quick message into us, emailing daybreakkelowna@cbc.ca. daybreakkelowna@cbc.ca. If you've noticed bats are ditching their usual habitat to hang out near your house, don't stress. You're not alone. The woman who runs BC's community bat program says she's handling a surge of calls from people finding bats in unusual places. So why are these winged night owls suddenly setting up camp on your property? We've reached Paula Rodriguez de la Vega. She is the provincial coordinator for the community bat program. Paula, good morning.
3: Good morning, Joseph.
0: Remind us, what are bats typically doing around this time near the end of August usually?
3: Yeah, that's exactly why you're seeing so much activity. So August and September are a really busy time in the bat year. The young bats are learning to hunt for insects, and the adults and juveniles are building their fat reserves that they are going to need for winter, of course. They also are moving a lot. So the resident bats are beginning to move away from their maternity colonies and towards their winter hibernation sites. It's also mating season coming up. So definitely a lot of activity.
0: The bats are getting busy. Okay. Now, I understand you're receiving a higher volume of calls about people seeing bats in unconventional spaces. What are people telling you?
3: Yeah, definitely. On top of all that, we are getting a rise in calls. And it's basically people are seeing bats out in the open. So whether it's roosting on exposed walls, like the entryway of your house, or maybe they're finding them in umbrellas as they pop them open, or sometimes, you know, on other parts of your building. We're attributing that mostly to the wildfires. So wildfires, of course, will displace bats that are roosting in trees in the forest, but also some of the farms and rural properties lost buildings, including barns, where some of the bat colonies may have been roosting. So all of those bats had to flee those locations and probably ended up looking for locations to roost, whether it's in town or in other parts of the forest. You know, that on top of their usual behavior of starting to disperse.
0: Yeah, so there they are trying to, you know, in some cases trying to mate and trying to get their fat reserves up. And now wildfires have taken away their habitat. So what does that mean for the bats? Where do they go?
3: Well, away from the fire, for sure. I mean, specifically where, we're not sure, but we are getting lots of calls. So we are asking residents to just give bats a break. You know, they're stressed out as well with as a result of the wildfires and the smoke. The smoke also affects them. There's been studies done mostly on insects, actually. So the smoke affects the insect development. So they, for example, with moths, they have shown that they impact the wing development of moths. And so, as you know, all of our bat species in BC are insect eaters, moths being one of their main diets items. So it could be that they're also stressed because there's less number of insects, or it's harder to hunt for insects when there's smoke in the air. They also, bats have a rapid heart rate and respiration rate, and so the smoke inhalation's probably wreaking havoc with them a little bit. It's really important to just give the bats a break. If you see one roosting in the front of your doorway or on the wall somewhere, give it lots of space, leave it alone, give it a few days, up to a week, and hopefully it'll fly away. Keep pets away from the bats as well. And if you have children, you know, teach them about the importance of bats. They're really amazing animals that do a lot for our environment, eating so many insects. And just teach them to never touch a bat. They're wild animals. Just, you know, you wouldn't go up to a grizzly bear and pet it. So don't go up to a bat and pet it.
0: Yeah, these bats sound like us right now. They're maybe traumatized from the fire, dehydrated, hungry, and in some cases they've had to leave their regular spaces. So it's interesting. We're just about to talk to a clinical psychologist about, you know, how to manage your anxiety and stress from these wildfires. And you mentioned something at the end about touching bats. So I think, because you've been on our news recently talking about bats and rabies, and I understand that you want to dispel some myths about what a person should do when they see a bat and what myths there are about how a person could get rabies.
3: Yeah, that's right. I mean, rabies is extremely, extremely serious, and you don't want to get it, but it is also extremely preventable. You can only get rabies if you get bitten or scratched by a bat that is sick with rabies. Bats that have rabies display behavior that unfortunately is very similar to what we're seeing with the wildfires and the smoke inhalation. They do end up on the ground, and they're quite dozy and sleepy, you know, kind of seeming injured. So just making sure that nobody touches a bat with bare hands. Make sure that if you're moving a bat, well, first of all, try not to, like, leave it alone. That's the first thing, is leave it alone if possible. If there are children around and you must move it, make sure you wear protective gear. Wear gloves, wear long sleeve shirt, wear pants, and use a tool. So use a dustpan or a box or something to gently move the bat without touching it with your bare hands. and put it up on a tree somewhere further away from where the busy people are running around.
0: If people do have a bat encounter that they want to call you about, how they reach you?
3: Yes, please report it via our website, www.bcbats.ca. If you do have an actual contact with a bat, so direct contact with a bat where a bat touches your skin, you get bit or scratched, but you shouldn't, please reach out to your health authorities.
0: Okay, thank you so much. BCBats.ca, yeah?
3: You got it. Thank you very much.
0: Thank you so much for your time this morning.
3: All right, thank you. Have a good day.
0: Take care, Paula. That's Paula Rodriguez de la Vega, the provincial coordinator for the BC Community Bat Program. That website, once again, if you do have a bat encounter or you get bitten or scratched, bcbats.ca.

0: cats might be stressed out, but what about you? Because there's still more than 100 wildfires still burning across BC, and the ongoing threat to communities is creating constant stress for many people across the province. Well, our next guest has some insight into the effects of this, and she's going to share some simple tools that we can use to regain our balance. Alicia Panette is a registered clinical counselor based in Penticton. This morning, we're reaching her in Revelstoke. Alicia, good morning.
1: Hi, Joe.
0: Hey, good morning. When you talk to your clients about their experience of wildfires, what are they telling you about how they're feeling?
1: So everyone is in a bit of a heightened survival response space. And that can look like heightened emotionality, trouble sleeping, increased startle response, kind of like trouble thinking clearly or making decisions, in like miscommunication is coming up more, like kind of people interpreting each other not quite right, and then that leading to conflict.
0: Well, and you know, a lot of people are experiencing the loss of, or you know, the potential loss of their homes or their property. They're worried about the safety of their loved ones. How does this kind of stress impact our nervous system?
1: So, I mean, as soon as a fire breaks out, I mean, the Bald Range fire is the nearest example to me and is extreme. You know, our nervous systems mobilize and they release a lot of adrenaline and cortisol to get our muscles moving to either fight off a perceived threat or run away from it. And then freeze is a slightly different thing. But basically that stress helps to keep us alive initially, of course. And then as there's ongoing worries about, you know, is my business going to be okay? Is my home? Are my pets okay? What family's been impacted? That stress can end up like getting stored in our bodies if we don't do anything about it. And that's where you start to see those things that I just listed previously. Yeah.
0: Well, and you highlighted those interpersonal conflicts, you know, the sleep disturbance, just feeling uneasy and not really understanding why. And so now that we've established all that, what are a couple of ways that people can regulate their own nervous systems?
1: I think while I was counseling the week after the Bald Range fire broke out, I was really struck by, like, you know, so many people were in limbo land, still are. And during an environmental crisis, like I think there are things we can do that emulate natural ways of regulating you see in other mammals. So like letting yourself shake. Making yourself shake out your limbs if you've gone sort of more into a freeze response and you're not really wanting to move much. Dancing to music, like just moving your body in whatever way you can. And then doing like bonus points if you do it with other people. So feeling like you're not alone is very protective for our mental health in a traumatic situation. So I think all of those things are accessible for the most part. Like you don't have to learn a new skill. You don't have to go to therapy. And I really want people to know about that because it's hard when you're just waiting for news.
0: Oh yeah. Yeah. So a little dance party could help. Okay.
1: Yeah.
0: Now, is there a way to avoid developing post-traumatic stress disorder? Is that possible?
1: Yeah, I mean, it's dependent on a lot of things. So individually, it's dependent on the nervous system you're born with and then your upbringing and of all of those things. But again, research shows that one of the things that can really make a difference again is feeling like you didn't go through the trauma alone. So I lean heavily on, okay, if you're feeling disconnected from other people, how do we, you know, reconnect and, you know, also get co-regulation happening between nervous systems. That's a wild thing that can happen. So I think that's really important. I also think that discharging that mobilization energy, the adrenaline and the cortisol, so it doesn't get stored in your system. That's kind of what leads to PTSD later on.
0: Now, what we've seen is communities really coming together. And you talked about that connectedness, communities coming together during this wildfire season just to really help each other. From a clinical perspective, can you just speak to how important that is?
1: Yeah, I sort of view that as a collective adaptive survival response. Like there's a huge amount of mobilization in the nervous system to act, even if you're not like an evacuee who's having to actually flee the disaster. So you see that in the outpouring of community supports that were like set up so quickly, really, and beautifully after the Bald Range fire started. And again, I think that that brings us together in community, and there's something about, you know, strangers showing up to in generosity and care that I think is very soothing for the nervous system. And you hear that when you hear people tell stories about like the generosity they received from people they didn't know.
0: Are you hearing stories of hope? Is there one that maybe you could share with us that could, you know,
1: oh boy,
0: bring a little lightness to the, because it's heavy. Yeah. I mean, people are feeling heavy at this time, and it's
1: absolutely I think one that really struck me in Penticton was the Penticton Arts Council. Set up in the Comfort Center that was set up in Princess Margaret School. They set up like art activities for all ages. It was for evacuees or just people impacted by the fire. You didn't have to be an evacuee. And people just came together to do art. They had free art supplies. Artists volunteered to give workshops. And, you know, so like they really created this space where people could come together in community for free. They'll give you what you need. And that one really struck my heart as like you know, it wasn't just about basic needs. Yeah. It was like, hey, let's do something regulating together.
0: And art often helps. Oh, yeah.
1: Absolutely.
0: Very interesting. Thank you for making a few minutes for us this morning, Alicia.
1: No problem. Thanks for having me on, Joe.
0: Hey, take care.
1: You too.
0: That's Alicia Panette. So she is a registered clinical counselor based in Penticton. And this morning, we reached her in Revelstoke. Nice choice, DJ Sonia. A little something you can bop to. Okay. Maybe shake it out, as Alicia just told us. Dance party always helps. We are going to head to Spalamshin after the 7:30 news. Talk about a project to distribute wastewater near Swan Lake. So construction has started on that project. That conversation is going to come up on the other side of your regional news. Out of Kamloops this morning with Marcella Bernardo. She is standing by for that. And thank you for your company this morning, spending a few minutes with us here on Daybreak South. 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Happy Monday to you.
2: This is CBC News. Good morning, I'm Marcella Bernardo in Kamloops. It's 13 degrees and partly cloudy. Kelowna and Prince George are both 9 degrees and sunny. Williams Lake is foggy and 10 degrees. The risk of more wildfires sparking remains high, despite some rain where it was needed most this weekend. Across the province, 184 fires are burning, including 64 listed as out of control. In the Thompson-Nicola and Caribou regions, evacuation orders and alerts impacting nearly 1,600 properties have yet to be lifted or downgraded. About 100 in the Squamish-Lillooet area are still under an evacuation order. In Summerland, all evacuees are now allowed to go home, but a boil water advisory remains in effect. A severe weekend thunderstorm hit much of the South Coast Saturday night, causing power outages and some flooding. Many flights were grounded at Vancouver International Airport for nearly 6 hours. A lightning strike destroyed a tree in Corey Johnson's North Vancouver yard. That explosion sent wood shards flying a block away. She says it's incredible nobody was hurt.
3: We had no idea at the time that it was our tree, so we were clearly, I don't know, shocked and stunned when we came downstairs and looked this way to discover what had happened.
2: A small lightning sparked fire south of Kamloops near Jacko Lake quickly grew to cover 44 hectares Saturday afternoon. It was contained within a few hours by firefighters with the BC Wildfire Service, supported by local crews. A 22-year-old woman from Kamloops was killed in a single vehicle crash Saturday evening. Police say first responders were called to the 7,000 block of Westside Road just after 6 p.m. They received an alert from a cell phone. Kamloops Fire and Rescue crews found the vehicle engulfed in flames after it went off the road and struck a tree. The driver was pronounced dead at the scene. RCMP investigators are now trying to determine what caused the crash. They're asking possible witnesses to reach out. Some property owners in Fort St. John could soon face bigger fines due to street disorder and organized crime. Councillor Trevor Boland says the city needs to find ways to help deter a recent wave of gun violence. He says problem landlords and tenants should pay the cost of emergency response.
4: It is now severely more expensive when we dispatch police to shootings. If that property, you know, endured $10,000 to $15,000 worth of emergency services resources, we will bill them that within a certain time frame, and that will become a public record.
2: City Council meets later today to discuss proposals to increase those fines. Many BC business owners say they will suffer now that 50% tariffs on many Canadian exports have been imposed. As the shockwaves settle, the federal government is preparing to retaliate against the United States.
5: Carney's doing the right thing, you know. We got to stand up eventually, you know. We can't let the U.S. bully us.
6: A difficult decision, yes, but one they can get behind. It's a common sentiment from people in downtown Vancouver with news of Canada's refusal to sign a trade deal with the U.S.
7: I think what we're doing is fair and just.
8: Well, I think both of us are going to lose.
9: If they're going to tariff us, let's tariff them back.
6: Widespread support from many on the street and from those whose sectors will be hardest hit.
10: There are those divide and conquer moments, but I think for in forestry, there's no doubt we're either among or the most affected by this.
6: Derek Nybor is head of the Forest Products Association of Canada.
10: So our industry is real collateral damage in this situation, but we also understand the sovereignty and the national interest matter.
6: The Canadian Federation of Independent Business estimates 4 in 10 small exporters will be directly hit by these tariffs, and nearly one-third expect their revenues to drop by at least 50%. Tanya Fletcher, CBC News, Vancouver.
2: Trailblazing lawyer and civil rights activist Barbara Findlay has died. She worked on many court cases involving trans rights. Fellow activist Chantel Ivett says Findlay was a fierce advocate and a force of nature.
11: She opened up and carved out spaces for us to be visible and to be embraced as equals in the world. I think that is her legacy.
2: Findlay was 77 years old. Finally, a hand-drawn poster for the new Spider-Man movie is back up in Prince George after getting some global attention.
12: I never thought I'd be able to handle fame, and I'm correct, I can't really.
13: 19-year-old Drake Landon says he's overwhelmed by the worldwide attention his hand-drawn movie poster is getting. He's an employee at Cineplex in Prince George and drew it when the theater didn't receive posters for Spider-Man Brand New Day. The drawing is based on Spooderman, a popular and comical internet meme of the web-slinger. It got millions of views online and was covered by international media.
12: I've heard there's already like Spanish memes of me too and Polish memes.
13: The poster was briefly taken down but has now been restored due to its popularity. Landon says people have been asking him if he'll be selling prints. He says he won't because of copyright laws, but he says he'd be okay with riding the Spooderman wave to promote his own art. Jason Peters, CBC News, Prince George.
2: It's 7:35 and that's
0: thank you, Marcella. Marcella Bernardo on our news desk from Kamloops this morning. You're listening to CBC Radio 1. I'm Joseph Otu. In for Chris Walker. He'll be back tomorrow with us on this show. Sonia LaRouche is on the other side of the glass as we take a look at what's coming up in this half hour. We'll do a sports check-in from after the weekend, and we'll talk about dinosaur movies and how accurate they are. We're going to talk to a paleontologist, which you don't often get to talk to, which that conversation will be coming up here in about 10 minutes, but up first, certain septic systems in the RDNO, the Regional District of the North Okanagan, will benefit from a wastewater treatment facility being built near Swan Lake. So we'll talk to the mayor of Spallumsheen up first in this half hour. Sonia LaRouche, has a weather roundup for us.
14: Joe, for the Okanagan, it's going to be a sunny day to start and then a mix of sun and cloud later with a high of 28 degrees with smoke in Penticton. In the Shuswap, a mix of sun and cloud and risk of thunderstorms with a high of 26 degrees. And for Kirmias, also a smoky day and a high of 29. As we head to the Columbias, mainly sunny in Invermere with a high of 27 degrees. And really mainly sunny is the forecast for the rest of the listening area in the east as well, for Boundary Country, Kootenays and the Elk Valley. Sunshine this afternoon with a high of 29 degrees in Boundary Country and Kootenay. And for the Elk Valley, a little bit cooler, up to 25 degrees there today.
0: Thank you, Sonia. Sonia LaRouche on the weather desk. Was there anything to note on the roads? Anything we should
14: I
0: note?
14: Haven't seen any major incidents to report about so far this morning. So hopefully no news is good news this morning.
0: Fingers and toes crossed. Thank you, Sonia. Sonia LaRouche keeping us up to date on what we need to know. Let's get things started this half hour with a project that will bring sewer service to roughly 240 rural properties in the North Okanagan is underway. The North Okanagan Wastewater Recovery Project will bring service to the Swan Lake area and help save the lake from aging septic systems. It's expected to be completed by 2028. Once operational, it will also be able to help with irrigation for forage crops. Christine Fraser is the mayor of Spalam Sheen and joins us this morning. Good morning.
15: Good morning, Joe.
0: This project comes from a partnership between the town of Spalam Sheen, but there have been ongoing talks, including with the Okanagan Indian Band, since 2015. Tell us about how this project came to be.
15: Yeah, so about 12 years ago, the regional district, some of the directors approached the township and some of the other communities in the region to see if they were interested in looking at forming a wastewater recovery site for water and for the environment and for a little bit of future growth. And out of that came the North Okanagan Water Recovery Project. So we have a memorandum of understanding with Okanagan Indian Band, the Township of Spalam Sheen, and the Regional District of North Okanagan. So it's a pretty unique project. We've worked through a lot of things over the last decade. And and here we are now under construction.
0: Yeah, and it sounds like there's a bit of relief in your voice so that it's coming together. How is it going to help to take the pressure off the septic use around the lake?
15: Yeah, so there's a lot of failing septic systems on Swan Lake and around Swan Lake. So those will now, all of that will be on a sewer system that will go to a facility that will treat that water, and then that water is being used for reclaimed water for farmland in the south end of the township of Spalam Sheen. So there's a number of people also that haul their septic now that they're not able to even replace their septic systems because they've failed. So the impacts to Swan Lake are actually really, really significant. There's been a couple of studies done on Swan Lake where it shows that the contamination is severely reducing the water quality in Swan Lake. So this is a huge environmental win, and it's also a huge win for residents in the area in that they no longer will have to maintain those failing septic systems, or in some cases, not even be able to replace their failing septic system.
0: Now, the 240 properties I mentioned are within the regional district jurisdiction. Are there properties within the township as well?
15: Yes. Yeah. So there's it's actually phase one provides potential wastewater services for 6,000 people. So it's a total of the 200 and some homes that you'd mentioned in the regional district, but it also provides for businesses in the township. And our phase two will include our industrial park and some of our residential areas.
0: Can you speak to the importance of this project for the longevity of Swan Lake?
15: I think the best way I can describe it is how it was described to us, in that right now it's a failing grade getting an F. If you were in school, this is right now it's at a level F. We're getting a severe, nobody's winning, where even in phase one, it brings it up to a C. And once phase two is completed, it will bring it up to an A or a B plus. Which is significant. It's significant for Swan Lake. It's significant for the, all those other reasons that I had mentioned. you know, for people with septic systems, there's people that are paying upwards of $500,000 a year to pump and haul their septic right now to areas outside our region even. So even the climate impacts from that are staggering. So it really truly is a win for the region, and to have all three areas working together for, you know, to improve the environment for the future is huge for our area.
0: Mm-hmm. The estimated cost for the project is about $49.6 million. Where's the money coming from?
15: So we are over 85% of this project is grant funded. So that's either the federal, provincial government grants that we've received. And then there's a large portion coming from Okanagan Basin Water Board. So Okanagan Basin Water Board provides grants for exactly this reason, for if there are failing septic systems and to remove septic systems from that are leaching and having problems and to improve the environment. So there's about $7.5 million coming from Okanagan Basin Water Board. And just to recognize that means that 85% of this project is not money that's coming out of taxpayers' pockets. It's not increasing costs in the region. And, you know, I know people will say indirectly they've paid into that, but the Okanagan Basin Water Board has collected for decades from everyone in the Okanagan Basin. And so they provide funding to the city of Vernon. They provide funding to Armstrong, all the different areas that have wastewater systems.
0: Yeah.
15: So this will be our first time ever utilizing that funding. And yeah, so that, and then we have some reserves, and yeah, so that gets us to where we are now, which is, you know, a treatment facility that will be highly funded and not a huge impact to taxpayers.
0: Yeah, a couple of years away when it is complete, an opportunity for, I think you started to mention this, the reclaimed water to be used by farmers. Is that something what you expect more people to sign up onto?
15: Yeah, so we have, even for phase one, we already, the farm where the reclaimed water will be used, it provides 400 acres of acre feet of water for that property. So currently that land has no irrigation. There's not enough water to irrigate that property. So you're going to have 400 acres more in full production now that will be able to produce those forage crops. So it's a huge win for farming. And this is, phase one is just going to help the farm that the water, reclaimed water is on.
0: Yeah.
15: But the future phases will provide water, hopefully to a bigger area than that. And we have over 10 farmers who have signed letters of understanding saying that they would be more than happy to take that water if we need somewhere for that water to go. And I think time and time again, as we see with drought, and especially this year is a huge one with such big restrictions, you know, in the regional district, farmers were only able to use 30% of their allocation. This has the potential to be the future of what watering crops looks like. And it's been done for decades in places like California and Florida. And I think it's just going to be the future of the Okanagan, is especially with how climate change is changing our environment.
0: Yeah, what a good reflection of that. Yeah, talking about those North Okanagan farmers dealing with serious drought conditions. Well, Mayor Fraser, I certainly appreciate your time this morning. Thank you.
15: Yeah, thank you very much, Joe.
0: Okay, that was Christine Fraser, the mayor of Spalamachine. The project is situated at the north end of Swan Lake.

0: It's just gone past 7:45 Pacific, 8:45 in the Mountain Time Zone. You're listening to CBC Radio 1. I'm Joseph Otu, in for Chris Walker. You ever watch a dinosaur movie and wonder things like, how accurate are these dinosaurs? My kid does. He loves dinosaurs. 7 years old, knows all about them. He's always wondering, is this really accurate? What do scientists think of this? Questions like that. Well, we're here to answer that because there's a new dinosaur movie called The End of Oak Street. And last week, a group of paleontologists from the Royal BC Museum went to watch and maybe judge it. Victoria Arbour is one of them. We're going to talk to her in just a moment. But first, we asked Victoria to record a few thoughts about what she and her friends were getting into before they saw the movie.
1: So we're about to go into the end of Oak Street. What does everyone think we're going to see tonight?
2: Dinosaurs.
1: Some dinosaurs.
3: I'm really hoping that I see something that has a soft tissue feature that it possibly could have. Like, we can never say it's wrong confidently, but like, there's no proof of it.
4: Feathered dinos.
1: I would like there to be an ankylosaur that does something other than fall over. So we'll see what happens.
0: Well, now that she's had a bit of time to process, we've invited Victoria Arbour to share her thoughts with us. Victoria, good morning. Oh, we're having a bit of a technical issue connecting with Victoria. Victoria, good morning.
5: Oh, good morning.
0: Hey, okay. So let's forget for a minute that you're a paleontologist. Was the movie worth the price of admission on entertainment alone?
5: Yes, I think definitely. Lots of action keeping us on our toes and an ending I wasn't expecting. So that was it was a fun time at the movies.
0: Okay, now to the important thing, the dinosaurs. I was saying in the intro, my 7-year-old loves dinos, but always is asking questions about how accurate they are. And we'll come to that in a moment. Were there any surprise stars or was it all T-Rexes?
5: Oh, you know what? There is not a single T-Rex in this movie, which is kind of a nice, refreshing change. In this movie, without giving away too many spoilers, all of the humans get transported back in time. And to the best guess that we have, they've gone back in time to the Jurassic period, to what we think is something like the Morrison Formation, this kind of famous geological rock unit in the U.S. that has like Allosaurus and Stegosaurus and long-necked dinosaurs. And so those seem to be the sort of cast of dinosaur characters that we have in this movie. There's no T-Rex there. T-Rex is closer in time to us than it is to Allosaurus.
0: No T-Rexes. That's a rare dino movie. Okay, so I one thing I'm wondering, you know, how do paleontologists react watching a dinosaur film? Because I would imagine a lot of whispering of that's not accurate. That's not right. They would never do that.
5: There is definitely some of that. There's lots of things that we're used to seeing that I think we don't really worry about too much. This movie was great because we actually saw feathery and fluffy dinosaurs, but we don't usually worry too much if we don't see that in a dinosaur movie. We know that like the movies are a little bit slow to catch up with that, and that's okay. But yeah, we definitely, you know, definitely when you start to see things that are like really weird and out of date, you know, from like 100 years ago, we'll kind of be like, that's not so good. But we get really excited when we see things that are closer to what's been published recently in sort of the scientific literature. We get really excited if we see things that like our friends have named or cool new discoveries by our peers. So there's lots of exciting things too when we go to the movies.
0: Yeah, what makes a good versus a bad dinosaur movie? What? How do you reflect on that?
5: Well, I always really like when the dinosaurs that are meant to be animals are acting like real animals. So when the dinosaurs are more like believable and they're not just like mindless killing machines or doing things that don't really make sense for living animals today to do, that's always really nice to see. It kind of makes it feel more believable. It makes the tense moments feel more tense. So I like to see that in a dinosaur movie.
0: Now, generally, how accurate was this movie when it came to the dinosaurs in the past? Like, well, actually, what I wonder is, like, movies in the past, how accurate have they been when it comes to dinosaurs?
5: Yeah, for sure. So I thought The End of Oak Street did some really interesting things by showing feathery and fluffy dinosaurs. I still think one of the gold standards for showing dinosaurs the way that we thought they were at that moment in time is Jurassic Park. Really? Things have changed a lot since then. A lot of it still holds... 30 years, a lot of it holds up really well, the way that they treat the dinosaurs like real animals. Some things have changed. Like now we know that Velociraptor would have been covered in feathers. We've got different ideas about like how T-Rex would have looked, like it probably had lips instead of its teeth kind of like sticking out on, on its face. So there's lots of things that have changed, but in terms of like the sort of cutting edge in like 1993, it's really good. And so, yeah, I don't know if the end of Oak Street sort of surpasses that, but it was pretty cool to see feathered dinosaurs in a Hollywood movie. We got some really weird things. Like there's a really furry sauropod, which we don't think is necessarily furry these days.
0: Yeah,
5: but it was a cool thing to see and kind of, yeah, sort of showing that, you know, if you went back in time to dinosaurs, there would be surprises. We don't know everything about them. So I thought that was a cool take on things.
0: Surely there's some parents listening as we get close to the end of summer. Maybe this is one of the movies that they might be taking their kids to before school starts. I know it's on our list of potential movies. How would you rate The End of Oak Street in the pantheon of dinosaur films?
5: Okay, so super fun dinosaur movie. I have a 5 and a 2.5-year-old. They're not going to go see this one. There's some pretty shocking violence a couple of times in the movie. And this is definitely like that had us gasping and covering our faces, a bunch of like grown paleontologists. And it is like the dinosaurs are always out to get you. There's not really very many like quiet, nice dinosaur moments. So you know, know your kid. I would say not really for young kids on this time.
0: Good to know. Okay. It's very good to know. Victoria, thank you for the conversation today.
5: Thank you very much.
0: That's Victoria Arbour, a curator of paleontology at the Royal BC Museum. We reached her this morning in Victoria. All right. Let's pop over to the sports desk with my man, Scott Regeer. Good morning.
2: Hey, Joseph. Happy Monday.
0: Happy Monday to those who celebrate. Let's start with a little bit of football, where the BC Lions winning streak just keeps on going.
2: Yes, it does. 4 games and counting after the Leos beat Saskatchewan yesterday. Quarterback Nathan Rourke looks like he's recovered from the injury to his non-throwing shoulder. Rourke tossing a couple of TDs along with more than 350 yards through the air. He also, Joe, showed his maturity. Late in the game, with a multi-touchdown lead, Rourke chose to take sacks rather than to throw the ball up and possibly get intercepted. And his head coach, Buck Pierce, talked about that.
4: I don't think he ever wants to take a sack, right? And we call plays to be decisive. And I think just the understanding of, you know, his growth and where he is, and with me as a play caller and our communication of, hey, if it's not there late in the game, up multiple scores, understand we're still being aggressive, but we're also playing the clock here, and we're playing smart football, especially the way our defense was playing.
2: Pierce is right about the defense. The Lions pressured Saskatchewan quarterback Trevor Harris all game long. They picked him off twice. It all added up to a victory that has the Lions back at 500, Joe, and best yet, more than 30,000 were on hand at BC Place yesterday to take it in.
0: Hey.
2: The upcoming schedule, not too bad either. The Lions are in Ottawa next week. They'll play the still winless after 10 games. Red Blacks.
0: Interesting. Over to basketball now, where the Toronto Tempo were hoping a change of scenery would also bring a change in results.
2: Yes, the Tempo took a 12-game losing streak into Vancouver, where they played a couple of games over the weekend, and the West Coast agreed with them, at least on Friday, when they beat Portland and ended that long drought. Things did not go quite so well yesterday, Joe, with Toronto falling to Las Vegas, but a crowd of 16,000 took that game in, many of them young basketball players wearing Kia Nurse jerseys. The veteran Canadian guard was asked what that feels like.
6: It's a very special feeling, and I don't think throughout my career I really felt it until the Toronto Tempo came into existence. I hope when they come to these games, the biggest thing is that they can see what they can be. A lot of us growing up were like, oh, we would love to play in the NBA because that was the only thing that we really saw. Now there's just availability to have an opportunity to just keep playing. Whether they make it all the way to WNBA or not, it's really important for their growth, and I hope that they can see that and how fun one piece of leather filled with air can be.
2: Kia Nurse, between the big turnouts her team received in Vancouver, Montreal, and of course in Toronto, it's pretty clear, Joe, they've succeeded in their stated first season goal, positioning themselves as Canada's team.
0: Without a doubt. What else caught your eye over what was a busy weekend in sports?
2: such a busy weekend. Golf, Brooke Henderson not able to repeat as Canadian Open champion. She finished 13th in Edmonton. Now, how about Vancouver's Anna Huang, though? The 17-year-old finished in a tie for fourth place, the event won by Japan's Miyu Yamashita. Baseball, the Little Leaguers out of Little Mountain in Vancouver representing Canada and will be out at the Diamond in Williamsport, Pennsylvania at 10 this morning, Pacific time. Yeah, they're playing Panama, trying to keep alive. Baseball, where the major leagues are concerned, the Jays off today. They lost to the Yankees and are 1.5 games out. In terms of soccer, the big news yesterday came in the morning, World Cup and Manchester City star Erling Haaland announcing that he got his hair cut.
0: Yeah.
2: He shared that experience on social media.
7: This beautiful blonde hair, time to let it go. Season starts now, so it's time to get a fresh start and everything. The only thing is, Zlatan told me, never cut your hair because your strength is in your hair. I'm a bit nervous.
2: Zlatan Ibrahimovic, the Swedish striker with Samson-like locks, one of the greatest goal scorers the game's ever seen. So, Joe, what did Zlatan think when Erling showed off his new buzz cut to him?
8: Oh, my God, what the f*** is this? You lost a bet or what? Oh, my God, block me and erase my number. My wife says you're crazy.
2: Block me on social media and erase my number. Ouch! Actually, double ouch, because playing ponytail-free, Haaland went goalless yesterday, the first time he's failed to score in an opening match during his Manchester City career. Maybe, just maybe, Zlatan's onto something, Joe.
0: Uh-huh. The Samson-like locks. Well, we'll see how the season goes. I'm sure that he won't stay scoreless for long.
2: I doubt that either.
0: Scott, thanks for this.
2: You bet.
0: Scott Regier on our sports desk. Hey, yeah, we're going to play a tune before the top of the hour. This one is from Arnold Ashimwe, a new single, a groovy song he released a couple years ago. Take a listen to Pace Myself.

0: is a wrap. That's what happens when you open up, you know.
1: 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And the song is called Pace Myself on CBC Radio 1.
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3: 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Everybody wants to be a
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4: This is World Report. Good morning, I'm Martina Fitzgerald. We begin with developing news out of Washington. U.S. President Donald Trump now appears to be threatening even more duties targeting Canadian steel and automobiles. It follows new 50% tariffs that just came into effect on a long list of Canadian goods. The CBC's Chris Reyes is following this for us in New York. Chris, what has Trump posted online this morning?
5: Well, a new longer post from President Trump, Martina, that expands on what he already said from the weekend. So Trump wrote in this new post, Canada has been ripping off the United States of America for years. And then he wrote this. On January 1st, 2027, tariffs on all cars, trucks, both large and small, automotive parts and steel will be increased to 50%. Worth noting, Martina, that he did not mention CUSMA, nor whether this now includes exports once protected by that deal. If so, this could represent a real major escalation. Trump ends the post by saying, with even more combative language, he writes, Canada will be treated like a state no longer. On trade and in other ways, also they are among the worst nations in the world to deal with. They feel entitled. And yet we don't need Canada. They need us. They do 95% of their business with the U.S., with us, the exact opposite.
4: So that's Donald Trump. And what else have we heard from the U.S. this morning?
5: So we heard from U.S. Trade Representative Jameson Greer. He was on a morning talk show here in the U.S., and he insisted that the U.S. gave Canada a good deal and that U.S. negotiators believe Canada walked away for political reasons.
6: Is it simply they wanted more? I don't know if it was political for them. It certainly doesn't make economic sense, but perhaps for political reasons. They have some by-elections coming up. I don't know, but they came in and they wanted more, and we weren't prepared to do that.
5: And Greer also pointed out, Martina, that the breakdown of these negotiations have not moved markets. This is a metric that we know the Trump administration pays a lot of attention to. Even underlining that Canadian goods affected in this deal represent a very small percentage of Canadian imports coming into the U.S. and an even smaller percentage of U.S. consumption.
4: The CBC's Chris Reyes in New York. Thank you, Chris.
5: Thank you.
4: Prime Minister Mark Carney had already vowed to respond dollar for dollar to the U.S. tariffs that just kicked in. Canada's retaliation will come after Labor Day. Today, Carney is expected to announce new supports for the Canadian businesses hit hard by the dispute. The CBC's Rafi Bujikanian joins us from Ottawa. Rafi, how might what Trump posted online today affect the message the Prime Minister will deliver to Canadians?
7: Martina, in the past, the Prime Minister has tended to say he does not want to comment on every single social media post from the President. But we are now in a situation where he wants to look like he will be there to support Canadians. He will be there to retaliate against Donald Trump. So there is a little bit of a calculus for him. At this point, Canadians are really waiting for details on what kinds of supports businesses will be receiving in this country from from the federal government. We don't have details yet of exactly what kind of compensation package the government is preparing. We have heard from Finance Minister François-Philippe Champagne speaking to Radio-Canada. He's said to expect both grants as well as loans for small businesses.
4: Rafi, there has been reaction this morning from some provincial leaders, including strong language from Ontario's premier. What can you tell us about that?
7: Let's start with Ontario's Doug Ford. He was on the radio station News Talk 1010 this morning.
8: Well, he can kiss my ass as far as I'm concerned. We're going to go at him full steam. And we buy 400% more cars than anyone in the world. Maybe I have an idea. We'll get Danielle Smith on board so the cars that they're manufacturing won't be able to fill up, because we'll be controlling the oil and the gas going down there.
7: As you mentioned, Ontario's Doug Ford did use some colorful language implying that the U.S. president can kiss his you-know-what. Speaking to News Talk 1010, the radio station, we also heard from British Columbia's David Eby on CNN.
9: In terms of hitting your number one customer with a 50% tariff and expecting that we wouldn't do the same is bizarre. So we will. The Prime Minister has been very clear. Tariff American company goods coming into Canada, and we will ensure that Canadians buy from other places in response to this.
7: All of this as there is pressure on the Prime Minister from the federal opposition as well. The Conservatives asking to see the exact details of what's in

0: publicly owned Gordie Howe Bridge.
1: It creates a whole different layer, I think, of diplomacy. It's not necessarily about better accessibility or more efficiency for trade flows. It's about profit.
0: CBC News has learned that as the Gordie Howe prepared to open, senior Canadian government officials met privately in April with the ambassador's American owner, Matthew Maroon, at his request. The details contained in briefing notes obtained by CBC through the Access to Information Act. But much of what was discussed remains blacked out. Maroon didn't respond to a request for comment. What we do know is 11 days after the meeting, the Ambassador Bridge lowered its tolls below the rates of Gordie Howe.
2: It's not surprising.
0: That's University of Windsor political science professor John Sutcliffe. The Maroon family fought for decades to protect its lucrative Ambassador Bridge monopoly. They couldn't stop the Gordie Howe.
2: I mean, you have a classic case of a moving from a monopoly situation to one where there's competition and therefore prices come down.
0: Ottawa says the meeting was routine. The circumstances, though, were anything but. A billionaire, a new competitor, a bridge caught in a fight with the White House. Ottawa listened, but what Maroon wanted them to hear remains secret. Colin Butler, CBC News, London, Ontario.
3: Ukraine's President Volodymyr Zelensky lays wreaths at the Wall of Remembrance in Kyiv. Today is Ukraine's Independence Day, marking 35 years since breaking free of the Soviet Union. At the same time, the UK reaffirmed its commitment to Ukraine's defense in a meeting of the Coalition of the Willing, led by British Prime Minister Andy Burnham.
4: Volodymyr has now asked that we share our Storm Shadow technology so that Ukraine can build these capabilities themselves. I am pleased to confirm today that I have approved that request and that British and French industry, that we will now work with Ukraine to take this capability forward.
3: Burnham says to end this war, Russia needs to feel financial pressure, specifically with oil and energy supplies. Social media is playing a role in the declining mental health of Canadian teens. The findings, part of new data out this morning, gathered from thousands of Ontario students. Deshauna Reed has the details.
5: Schools closed, their friends are asleep, their parents are asleep, and there's nobody else.
6: Kids Help Phone says more and more young people are reaching out for help at night when they feel most alone. In the first half of this year, Canada's free mental health crisis service says it saw a 24% increase in the volume of overnight texts compared to last year. Rebecca Shields is CEO of Kids Help Phone.
5: And predominantly the number one issue is anxiety and stress.
6: Something also looked at in a new report by the Centre for Addiction and Mental Health in Toronto. It took a closer look at the health of 10,000 students in Ontario between grades 7 and 12. In an anonymous online survey, 46% of students reported experiencing moderate to serious levels of psychological distress. A slight decrease, says Haley Hamilton, a senior scientist at CAMH.
7: So the numbers that we're seeing now in 2025 is more similar to the number that we saw in 2019, pre-pandemic.
6: Researchers don't know why there's been a decrease, but say distress levels are still nearly double compared to over a decade ago.
7: I think it's recognizing that we still have a long way to go.
6: Researchers say more students also reported speaking with a professional for their mental health, an encouraging sign. Deshauna Reed, CBC News, Toronto.
3: That is the latest national and international news from World Report. I'm Martina Fitzgerald. This is CBC News.
8: Hey, good morning. Happy Monday. I'm Joseph Otu, and this is Daybreak on CBC Radio 1. Marcella Bernardo is on our news desk from Kamloops. Good morning, Marcella.
9: Good morning. Stormy weather over the weekend sparked more than 60 new wildfires and caused numerous power outages. Saturday night's lightning also grounded most flights at the Vancouver airport for nearly 6 hours. And a single vehicle crash over the weekend in Kamloops killed a 22-year-old woman. Police say she died after driving off the road into a tree, causing a fire that engulfed the vehicle before she could be rescued. Those stories and more coming up in about 20 minutes.
8: Thank you, Marcella. Marcella, back on our news desk in about 19 minutes with your local news. Coming up in this half hour and up first, a Kelowna teen joined an elite group of students heading to Columbia University.

0: university this year. We are going to hear about her incredible academic start and her plans for the future. That conversation is up first this half hour of Daybreak. Well, up first is a weather forecast with Sonia LaRouche. Good morning.
1: Good morning.
0: We're getting some pictures from people. Especially, you got to check out this one from S. Cook in Caramias. Like, beautiful. Saying, hey, you guys were saying it was smoky this morning. I got up. As you can see, there's no smoke. It's like big blue sky, mountain, trees. It's lovely. This photo from Caramias. Fantastic photo. Thank you for sharing it. So we always appreciate the on-the-ground weather forecast or current conditions from you. And, yeah, Caramias, as well as the rest of the Okanagan, starting to see a lot of blue sky and sunshine, a little bit of cloud. But cooler morning than what we've seen. Temperatures kind of flowing around 14 degrees right now, even 15 in the Penticton area. Places in the Kootenays have been getting a nice sunrise as well. Castlegar, for one, beautiful looking day, partly sunny there at 13 degrees. Trails got some nice blue skies, some sunshine coming through. A little bit of cloud in Rossland right now. But how are we looking for the day?
1: Joe, well, I'll start in Caramias since you mentioned that the forecast says smoke and a high of 29 degrees. For Princeton, a sunny day to start, and then you might get some clouds in the mix later in the afternoon with a high of 28 degrees. For the shoe shop, also a mix of sun and cloud with a high of 26 degrees. And in the Okanagan, sunny to start, also a mix of sun and cloud later with a high of 28 degrees and some local smoke. Looks like it's going to be a smoky day in Penticton. And also some air quality warnings still in effect in these regions because of smoke as we head east in Revelstoke, a mix of sun and cloud this afternoon with a risk of thunderstorms and a high of 25 degrees. In Golden, a few degrees cooler with a high of 22 degrees and sunshine. Also sunny in the Kootenays and in Boundary Country with a high of 29 degrees. And similar weather story with sunshine in the Elk Valley and a high of 25 degrees there today.
0: Excellent. And the roads are still, everything's moving, grooving?
1: I still haven't seen anything new to report about on the roads. So if people know something else than me, then feel free to report it to us if you can do it so safely. But otherwise, hopefully it's smooth sailing on the roads.
0: DaybreakKelowna@cbc.ca. 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Thank you, Sonia. It's coming up to 8:14 Pacific, 9:14 in the Mountain Time Zone. 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Back to school this year is a dream come true for Nadifa Omar. The Kelowna teen is heading to Columbia University in just a few days, and Nadifa isn't just any first-year student. She was admitted as an II Rabi Scholar. This is an elite program that takes the 10 best applicants to the school in math and science. Nadifa Omar is in our studio this morning. Nadifa, good morning.
2: Good morning.
0: So you're heading to New York in just a few days. I mean, how do you sum up how you're feeling?
2: It's really a dream come true. I feel like I honestly still don't believe it. The accolades I got and being named a Rabi Scholar at Columbia, I honestly just still can't believe it.
0: Well, you have this very impressive academic history already. You're only 18 years old. So you graduated from Aberdeen Hall Preparatory School in Kelowna this year. But you have been taking university-level math courses since grade 10. Can you just go into where your love of math and science comes from?
2: I think my love for math and science definitely started when I was really young. I just remember accompanying my dad to the libraries and browsing books with him. My sister and I, we would have English tutoring, but I would always like bug my dad about, oh, I don't want to learn English. I want to learn math. And my older brother as well was a really big influence for me. He's 5 years older and he's also really into science and math. Yeah. So whenever I would see him studying and working hard, it really inspired me to work hard as well. And I always really gravitated towards math textbooks, especially during school breaks. And I think that was really accelerated during COVID as well.
0: Did I hear that right? You liked doing math when you're on a break from school?
2: Yes.
0: Why?
2: I just thought it was so interesting. And I think my love for math, especially math contests, they're like riddles and puzzles. And it was always so fascinating trying to put the pieces together.
0: Trying to solve all the equations. Yes. Interesting. Now, you also won several awards for your science fair project at the Canada-wide Science Fair. Can you just remind people about that project and how it's been recognized?
2: Yeah, so the simplest way I would sum up my project is What I'm looking for is if you detect sulfur in the atmosphere of exoplanets, whether that's indicative of life on that planet. And I did a lot of work with this project, even before science fair. I've worked on it for the past around 2 years, and I'm really happy that at the Canada Wise Science Fair, I was recognized with the Senior Gold Medal, the Senior Aerospace Challenge Award, and the Canadian Association of Physicists Physics Prize.
0: Incredible. Three awards at that science fair. Now, I understand your dream was always to go to Columbia, so you applied. When you found out you got in, like, how did you find out in the first place?
2: Yeah, so it was really interesting. Columbia has a set decision date in March. I think it was like sometime at the end of March, but it was 2 weeks before when I was sitting in one of my university classes that I thought, oh, let me check my email, see anything I should look for before class starts. And that's where I saw I received a likely letter to Columbia. And that I was likely to be named a Rabi Scholar. So I just
0: I
2: was so shocked. It was such a surprise. I remember being in class and just standing up and running out, crying in the hallway, calling my dad, calling my brother. I was on top of the world.
0: I wanted to ask, what did your family say? What did they feel about all this?
2: I want to say they were shocked, but they weren't very shocked. Mm. My family has been a really big support for me throughout high school and even before. Anything I wanted to pursue, whether it was math or even soccer, they were always supportive and they believed in me wholeheartedly.
0: So like a good support system around you. So you also found out unexpectedly that you've been accepted to the II Raby Scholars Program. Now, can you just remind people what exactly that is and how elite it is and how you found out you were selected to that on top of not just going to Columbia?
2: Yeah, so just from what I've read online, I heard it's about 10 people who get it kind of every year, and it's specifically for pursuing research. Mm. So the people accepted to this program have kind of a direct pathway into a direct entry PhD after undergraduate. I've just read that we get guaranteed funding for summers, so I could really join any research group, and that helps a lot with making sure I'll be paid.
0: Goodness me. Yeah, no, that is incredible. And you've already spent time doing research at UBC Okanagan. What role do the people at UBCO have in inspiring you to continue to pursue this in your future career?
2: Yeah, I think definitely my research group, the Sensilagi group, they've supported me so much in kind of doing my research, getting me the resources to kind of run quantum calculations. And my professor, Robert Sisalagi, he also helped me a lot in going to conferences, learning how to present my research, and just guiding me through kind of a storyline with my research.
0: What about your classmates? Like, I'm just thinking about your classmates at Aberdeen Prep, where they must be like, wow, you're off to New York to do this. What did they say to you?
2: I also want to say they were shocked, but I don't think they were very shocked.
0: I bet they were, and the teachers as well. Goodness.
2: But Aberdeen has been a really big support for me as well, and I'm really grateful that there's such a tight-knit community that I always felt that I was supported in taking courses at UBCO while also taking courses at Aberdeen.
0: You've accomplished a lot, even at 18 years old. You know, your research about discovering life on exoplanets. As you head to Columbia, you know, a university famous for its elite scientific history, what question about our universe do you hope to uncover with your future research? What question comes to your mind?
2: I really want to answer what I believe is humanity's biggest question, which is, are we alone in this universe?
0: That's a huge question. What makes you? What got you interested in that type of work?
2: Yeah, I think I was always really interested in life beyond Earth. I just remember kind of the books I would read and the stories I would read. They were all like science fiction, but I always had something in the back of my head like, is it really fiction? But I honestly don't believe that we could find like intelligent life outside of Earth, but we'll see.
0: Listen, if anybody's going to pull this off, Nadifa, we will be watching your career very closely. Congratulations.
2: Thank you.
0: Have you had a good summer?
2: Great summer. Summer of rest.
0: Yeah, I'll bet. As you leave for New York on, what, Thursday?
2: Yeah.
0: Yeah, mm-hmm. Well, off to the Big Apple. Congratulations.
2: Thank you.
0: Thank you for your time this morning.
2: Thank you so much.
0: That's Nadifa Omar, who lives in Kelowna, 18 years old. She's been accepted to the elite academic II Raby Scholars Program at Columbia University in New York. It's 8:21 Pacific time, 9:21 in the Mountain Time Zone. We are going to head to the CBC Business Desk with Neil Herland.
3: Good morning. Over the weekend, we saw the political reaction to Canada walking away from tariff negotiations with the U.S. But this morning, we're getting the market reaction. Currency trading began Sunday afternoon, and the Canadian dollar dipped only slightly against the U.S. dollar from Friday's price. The Canadian dollar is now hovering around 72.2 cents U.S. But the bulk of the currency trading is still to come today. And the biggest thing we're watching is the start of stock trading in North America. Analysts expect certain stocks could suffer more than others. For example, companies that are heavily involved in cross-border trade, such as the automotive, steel, and agriculture sectors. Manufacturing is another area that's bracing for market reaction. Some products are on the U.S. tariff list, while others are not. The initial shock could hit those companies that import and export between Canada and the U.S. But trade uncertainty could also lead to a broader sell-off, as investors worry about supply chain disruptions, rising costs, and a slowdown across the economy. In other news, General Motors Canada and its main union reached a tentative deal over the weekend. The tariff situation was definitely a high-pressure backdrop during the negotiations between GM and Unifor, but the tentative agreement reached this weekend is designed to match the contract that was already ratified with Ford Canada last month. The new tentative agreement with GM Canada covers more than 4,600 workers in Ontario at the Oshawa Assembly Plant, the Kami Assembly Plant in Ingersoll, the St. Catharines Propulsion Plant, and the Woodstock Parts Distribution Center. The union bargaining chair said in a statement over the weekend, "We entered this round of talks in the midst of tariff uncertainty and relentless U.S. trade aggression." Now, details of the tentative agreement will be released to union members at ratification meetings scheduled for this coming Saturday and Sunday. And finally, the FIFA World Cup came to Canada this summer with the promise of big economic and tourism benefits. But an early assessment is raising questions about the payoff. Canada spent more than $1 billion on the soccer tournament. That money went into infrastructure and security spending for the 13 soccer matches that were held in Toronto and Vancouver. About $500 million came from the feds and half came from provincial and municipal governments. The Canadian government was counting on 1 million foreign tourists coming here specifically for the World Cup. But that massive number of tourists was based on how many people visited Qatar when the Middle Eastern country hosted the 2022 World Cup. And that tournament was held entirely in one country. This year, the World Cup was shared by three host countries, Canada, the U.S., and Mexico. And the quarterfinals, semifinals, and final were all played in the U.S. So how many tourists flew into Canada during the World Cup period compared to last year? Just 27,000 people. Another measure is how many visitors to Canada wrote that they were coming here for the World Cup in their visitor visa form. The answer is only 26,000 people. I should mention the official financial assessment of the FIFA World Cup in Canada will be released next year. The cities of Vancouver and Toronto declined to comment on the impact of the World Cup when our colleagues at Radio-Canada contacted them. And that's your business news for now. I'm Neil Herland.
0: Thank you, Neil. Let's have a tune next. Country artist Dawson Gray is going to be performing at Redbird Brewing in Kelowna this Saturday coming up. Here he is with the song, One Is Gonna Hurt.

0: One is going to hurt. That's Dawson Gray. And he's going to be playing at Redbird Brewing on this coming Saturday. Thank you for listening to CBC Radio 1. We love to get your feedback. So whenever you call, we listen to every voicemail. We read every email. We got this call from Lake Country.
1: This is Sharon Gardner from Lake Country. I'm just calling regarding the tariff negotiations that are happening right now. And I can tell you, as a long-term Canadian, lifetime Canadian, I will firmly not be buying anything American, no matter, regardless if it's on the shelves or not. And that's a lifetime commitment. Neither will I be traveling, going across the border under any circumstance. There's a whole world out there to visit and wonderful global products to try. And if buying and travel actions of many Canadians has caused American states financial pain, let their spineless senators and legislators take back control from that vile criminal running the show with his team of bobbleheads. And because of their lack of vigilance, I don't think we need to solve this problem for them.
0: Thank you for the call, Sharon. And just a little bit of feedback on the tariff situation, the trade war that is ongoing. Now, we also got quite a bit of feedback about the weather, Sonia. And quickly, Beverly saying, is this what passes for sun in Castlegar? There's something falling out of the sky. We used to call it rain. Check your weather station again and enjoy the rain. So, yes, thank you for the photo as well, Beverly. It looks quite cloudy and looks like it's raining in Castlegar. But maybe the sun is coming out.
2: That's the forecast.
0: That's so the forecast. We'll run it down after Marcella Bernardo delivers the news up next.
2: This is CBC News. Good morning. I'm Marcella Bernardo in Kamloops. It's 15 degrees and partly cloudy. Kelowna is 14 degrees and sunny. Prince George is also sunny and 12 degrees. Williams Lake is mainly sunny and 12 degrees. Air quality alerts are still in effect for much of our listening area due to smoke from wildfires. Despite some much-needed rain over the weekend, the province's wildfire situation remains volatile. More than 60 new ones were sparked, largely due to stormy weather. Across the province, in excess of 7,000 lightning strikes were recorded. This week, conditions are expected to be hot, dry, and windy. Of the 184 active fires, 64 are burning out of control, with no change in the four considered wildfires of note. They are Pear Lake, Bald Range, Ainslie Creek, and Brunswick Creek. In the Caribou and Thompson-Nicola region, some evacuation orders have been downgraded to alerts. In the Bonaparte Plateau and Blue Sky Country areas, more than 80 properties are still under orders, with at least 1,500 under alert. In the Squamish-Lillooet area, approximately 100 properties in the Pavilion and Marble Lake areas are evacuated. Thousands of Summerland residents have returned home, but a boil water advisory is still in effect there. A lightning-sparked fire south of Kamloops near Jacko Lake quickly grew to cover 44 hectares Saturday afternoon. It was contained within a few hours by crews with the BC Wildfire Service, supported by Kamloops firefighters. On the south coast, stormy weather caused major delays at the Vancouver Airport.
3: Cracks of thunder and thousands of lightning strikes swept across the night sky over the lower mainland. Meteorologists say a rare low-pressure system moving up from the equator pushed onshore Saturday night. The storm grounded dozens of flights at Vancouver International for several hours, cancellations and delays spilling over into Sunday, creating chaos for travelers like Simone McCallum.
4: Just throngs of people queuing up to get their boarding passes and then hoping to come back through security with their children and people in wheelchairs. And it was just a kind of a mess.
3: Parts of the airport were flooded. Stephen Smart speaks for YVR.
5: We basically doubled our average monthly rainfall just overnight.
3: Tanya Fletcher, CBC News, Vancouver.
2: A single vehicle crash in Kamloops Saturday evening killed a 22-year-old woman. Just after 6 p.m., first responders were called to the 7,000 block of Westside Road after receiving an alert from a cell phone. The vehicle was already engulfed in flames when firefighters arrived. Police are now trying to determine what caused that crash. The search continues for a 16-year-old girl reported missing in Kamloops last week. Emma Worthington is white with blue eyes and long dark hair. Police say she hasn't been seen since failing to return home as expected Wednesday. Kamloops RCMP have released two recent pictures of her. They're asking anyone with information about her disappearance to reach out. Fort St. John City Council is looking at increasing fines against property owners following a recent string of targeted shootings.
6: It pays to be a good neighbor. It's costly to be a bad one.
7: Trevor Boland is a city councilor in Fort St. John. He says people are worried about rising gun violence in the city. RCMP say four people have been injured in three separate shootings over the past month, and BC's gang unit has been called in to help respond. Boland says steep new fines are needed for properties taxing local police resources.
6: I think at some point in time, you've got to be liable for how you decide to live in Fort St. John.
7: And he's proposing increases under the city's nuisance bylaw, as well as a new three-strike good neighbor policy with new fines for homeowners and landlords over repeated public complaints.
6: That property, you know, endured $10,000 to $15,000 worth of emergency services resources. We will bill them that within a certain time frame, and that will become a public record here.
7: City Council will discuss the recent shootings and the proposed fines at a meeting Monday afternoon. Matt Preprost, CBC News, Fort St. John.
2: Finally, business leaders across the province are concerned new tariffs will disproportionately hurt BC. As Benit Breach reports, national data shows we could be hit harder than the rest of the country.
8: Furniture company Stylus Made to Order Sofas is being hit with tariffs again.
9: So sofa beds and upholstered beds, so those will have a 50%, which basically is ends our business in the U.S. on that product.
8: Jason Harris says they were already hit with tariffs on other products last October. According to Statistics Canada, more than 13% of BC's total exports to the U.S. are being threatened with this round of tariffs. Michael Devereaux is an economics professor at UBC. He says that's more than other provinces.
10: Particularly because BC has a substantial export industry for wood-related products like furniture.
8: He says with the export items ranging from sports equipment to BC wines, it's small and medium-sized businesses that will especially feel the hit. Canada is set to retaliate with its own tariffs on the U.S. starting September 8th. Benit Breach, CBC News, Abbotsford.
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0: Thank you, Marcella. Marcella Bernardo on our news desk from Kamloops this morning, and she's been handling the news. We'll have more news headlines coming up at 9:30, 10:30, and 11:30 Pacific time here on CBC Radio 1. Loved all the emails this morning, whether you're in Carameas or you're in Castlegar, telling us about the weather that we've been...
11: I guess the people disagree with our forecast this morning.
0: Hey, that's what this is all about. I love it.
11: Yeah, that's why it's good that people send us notes.
0: Big time.
11: Yeah.
0: Daybreak, Kelowna at cbc.ca. One more weather roundup, Sonia.
11: So this is what I know. So I guess I might be wrong. But based on what I know for the Okanagan and the Shuswap, mix of sun and cloud this afternoon with a high of 28 degrees. In the Similkameen, sunny to start and a mix of sun and cloud later in Princeton with a high of 28 degrees. In Carameas, a smoky day. And in Penticton, also a smoky day this afternoon. In the Columbias, in Invermere, mainly sunny with a high of 27 degrees. For Revelstoke, you get some sun and some cloud this afternoon and a risk of thunderstorms with a high of 25 degrees. In the Boundary Country, a sunny day with a high of 29 degrees. Really a similar weather story for the Kootenay with a high of 28 in the West Kootenay, a high of 27 degrees in the East Kootenay, and also sunshine in the forecast for the Elk Valley today with a high of 25 degrees there.
0: There you go. Can you see, normally it's me making the saying the weather forecast and taking the heat for it. So it's nice to be on this side of it.
11: Yeah, you can just listen and then I can, you know, I guess I'm the one who might be saying,
0: hey, we'll you know see. What? That's what we love. That's why we love our listening audience so much. One little glimmer moment from Susie and others that have been saying, hey, 106.5 is working again in the North Okanagan. Susie is in Armstrong. She says, good morning to you all at Daybreak South. Yeah, yesterday, extremely frustrating. I thought I would try again to my much preferred radio station. Welcome back, team. Warm wishes from Susie. So thank you for that. Have a great day. The current is next.

0: we can't control the storm that blows in from Washington, we can, however, chart a new course by building Canada strong at home and diversifying our trading relationships abroad.
1: Prime Minister Mark Carney got up and left the table. Late Friday night, he said he was ending trade negotiations with the United States, calling out our neighbors for last-minute changes that the government felt were a raw deal for Canadians. And the move seems to be going over well so far.
2: It was a bad deal. It was a bad deal for Ontario. It was a bad deal for the auto sector, the steel sector, and manufacturing sector. And we never started this fight, but I can assure you, we're going to win this fight.
1: This morning, our first hour is all about trade and tariffs. We'll hear what the new terms mean for Canada's auto sector, our lumber, our dairy, and of course, your wallets. Plus, we continue our presentation of the best of CBC podcasts. Today, we'll start a new one. We'll bring you the first episode of Understood, Deepfake Porn Empire. It looks at how non-consensual deepfake porn is becoming increasingly pervasive. But we begin with the politics of no deal. Good morning. I'm Susan Ormiston, sitting in for Matt Galloway, and this is The Current.
0: You're at war when you get attacked. We got attacked. The U.S. put 50%. We waited until the United States decided to actually implement these so-called 338 tariffs. That's fine. We've got the reserves, we've got the resilience, we've got the plan, we've got the focus, we'll respond, we're going to focus on what we can control, we're going to build.
1: On Saturday morning, Prime Minister Mark Carney said we were being attacked. In response, he pulled out of trade talks with the U.S., and now we're looking at ongoing and potentially escalating tariffs. But it's a move the federal government says is best for Canada. To help us parse through all of this, we've brought together our National Affairs panel. Catherine Cullen is the host of CBC Radio's weekly show, The House, and Ryan Tumulty is a political reporter with the Toronto Star. They're both joining me from Ottawa. Catherine, Ryan, good morning.
3: Good morning, Susan.
1: Well, what a weekend, really. You know, 11:30 on Friday night, Catherine, it seemed like there was going to be a deal. And then the U.S. trade negotiator called a press briefing from the White House and we learned that Canada had walked. What happened?
3: It's one of those moments in politics, Susan, that does, it makes you gasp. I mean, I woke up Saturday morning early and I was like furiously rubbing the sleep out of my eyes, trying to figure out what the heck I was seeing on my phone, what had happened overnight. We have had an accounting from both sides of this conversation now. You know, there was a sense that things were really barreling towards a conclusion all week. It seemed to only be a matter of time. But Prime Minister Carney says that last minute changes to the terms that the U.S. proposed were, in his words, unfair, uneconomic. And I think this is important. Called into question the reliability of any deal. Now, not surprisingly, the Americans take a different view. They're not saying, hey, we pulled the rug out from under the Canadians. They're suggesting it's the Canadians who are at fault here. U.S. Trade Representative Jameson Greer said that Canada declined to finalize an agreement, but that Canada made new demands and walked back. So they're essentially both accusing one another of negotiating in poor faith, but it's clear that what was left on the table was not working. And Mark Carney, I think, really tried to make the argument the other day that ultimately this was his decision, that there was some agency on the part of Canada. They looked at what was in front of them and they said, this will not stand. We don't have to agree to this, and we will not agree to it.
1: Ryan, I was working throughout the night on Friday night as there was a lot of finger pointing between midnight and 2 a.m. What were the breaking points that called Carney, that let Carney say it was uneconomical?
4: Yeah, there were a couple of things. We've gotten some specifics from the Prime Minister. I think generally this was a case of the U.S. asking for more than we could provide. That's what the Prime Minister says. But, you know, some of the examples he gave, you know, there was going to be this continuing tariff, albeit at a lower rate, on vehicles from Canada going into the U.S. But the U.S. wanted the higher tariffs that they've been imposing to continue to be imposed on bigger trucks. The Prime Minister giving the example of the sort of the Ford 250s and 350s, those much bigger commercial pickup trucks, they still would have been subject to these high tariffs. You know, he talked about the U.S. really putting in language that would have limited our ability to make new trade deals. And, you know, the whole sort of Carney approach to this problem is yes, to get a good deal or as good a deal as we can get out of the Americans, but to also start shipping goods to other places around the world, to stop being so reliant on the U.S. So, you know, the U.S. was starting to structure a deal, it sounds like, that would have made it impossible for Canada to prosper in a different way.
5: Catherine, where does this leave Canada? I mean, it's clear there are no new negotiations scheduled at this point.
3: I mean, first and foremost, we have to say the severity of this news from an economic standpoint, right? The tariffs that the U.S. had threatened are now in place, 50% on a whole swath of Canadian goods, about $27, $28 billion worth. So there are immediate economic impacts. We've all been talking to various businesses who were fearing this moment, very hopeful for a deal. Well, people are making very difficult choices right now, potentially business owners, about what to do because they simply cannot afford to keep selling their goods if they are facing this kind of 50% tariff. Canada is now preparing retaliatory tariffs that are scheduled to come into effect September 8th. Prime Minister Carney has said dollar for dollar, and it's worth noting, not just on this new 50% tariff, we're going back to what are now broadly known as the 232 tariffs, as we all become more and more familiar with the specifics of Canada-US trade talk. But those are the sectoral tariffs, right? Aluminum, autos, forestry products, steel. So Canada is preparing a pretty big punch back. But part of what is going to happen with that, Susan, is not only are those retaliatory tariffs also going to create economic pain for Canadians, the Americans were pretty quick to say that they will then present a new set of options to Donald Trump to further escalate. So there is the possibility of a sort of downward economic tit-for-tat spiral here that would be quite bad for Canadians. I don't want to get, you know, the cart ahead of the horse. I think we're still waiting to see what kind of economic supports the government is going to put forward for businesses, precisely how much Donald Trump is really engaged in all of this and what he intends to do. But it is a very serious moment, and the space between the two sides does seem to be growing.
5: Catherine, just following up on that for a moment, September 8th is some days away. Is there any chance that was strategic to allow some cooling off time and maybe have talks in the interim?
3: I think there's absolutely a chance. This is the thing I've been thinking a lot about, Susan. And I would say there's sort of two parallel arguments that you're hearing out there. One is, yes, exactly that there's a bit of time here. It gives a possibility for things to get restarted. But I think you also have to look pretty clearly at what was said on Saturday. Prime Minister Mark Carney has suggested that the things that the Americans were asking for, some of them were an affront to Canada's sovereignty. Ryan talked about the limitations on our ability to do trade with other nations. Well, that is part of our sovereignty, right? Our decisions about to what extent how we want to engage with the world. And if those decisions are being made by another country, I mean, some of this is part of what happens in trade, but the Prime Minister really has framed it as some red lines in effect here. Some of the things around the protection of the French language, which may not seem of great interest to non-Francophones or people outside of Quebec, but that is a particularly, it's always been a touchy issue, but this is also coming on the cusp of a Quebec election where there is a very realistic chance that a sovereigntist party is going to come to power, which would, in theory, eventually lead to a referendum in that province. So there are questions about national unity. So the Prime Minister, I would argue from his perspective, has to show a pretty muscular defense of the French language in order to think about the federalist dynamics, right? The idea of managing the politics in that province. And Mark Carney basically said, listen, we can't count on these guys. Signature in pencil sometimes, he said the other day of the Americans. We just don't know if we could count on any deal. So it's tough to see with all of those pieces how they could get back to the table. But at the same time, the economic wallop here is going to be significant and there is going to be pressure to work this out.
5: Ryan, Catherine has laid out what Mr. Carney told us about what happened in that room. He's selling this to Canadians. How is it going over?
4: I mean, Canadians were not in a conciliatory mood. So I think that in the short term, at least, the Prime Minister, you know, is getting a lot of support for this. I mean, we were talking about this just last week, that there was this petition going around, you know, calling on Parliament or calling on the government to expel the Canadian, the U.S. ambassador to Canada. We don't expel ambassadors to hostile countries to us, but 200,000 people had put us had put their signature forward to kick out the U.S. ambassador. That's the kind of mood Canadians are in. You know, Canadians are not only not traveling to the U.S., but I know lots of Canadians who avoid U.S. products at the grocery store, which is pretty hard in a country like Canada in January. So, you know, Canadians have really dug in on this. And I think they were looking for the same from their government. I think there probably would have been some acceptance of taking a bad deal or a less than ideal deal that was being put forward. But, you know, politically, I think the prime minister is reading the room pretty well. I'll say this, though, that can be short term, right? That can change in an instant. That'll change when plants get canceled, when jobs start getting cut, when small businesses have to close because of these tariffs. There will be people wondering why we didn't make a deal.
5: So at the moment, Angus Reid got busy over the weekend and polled Canadians, and we find out that 3 in 4 Canadians endorsed the Carney government's decision to walk away from the table. But 2 in 5 are worried about their jobs. I mean, that's natural. What are we going to see in the short term, Ryan, about job loss?
4: I think that's hard to know without knowing what the retaliatory tariffs are going to look like and without knowing what kind of compensation package the government might be bringing forward to businesses. You know, the prime minister has talked about the coming budget, the fall budget, being something that has a lot of support for business. He sort of hinted that, and in his address Saturday, that they would be going beyond what they did last year in terms of helping businesses get through this. So it's hard to know. But what I would say is different about what we're about to experience compared to what we have experienced is over the last year, we have seen these sectoral tariffs on steel, on aluminum, on autos, on lumber. By and large, that is a tariff on big industries and big companies. There's really no such thing as a mom-and-pop aluminum smelter or a local neighborhood steel mill. These are big businesses, and in some ways, that makes it easier for the Canadian government to support them, to get under them a little bit and help them transition. These new round of tariffs are hitting, you know, people who make honey and beer and wine, wig makers. Yes, they're also hitting the lumber sector and the dairy sector again. But these are small businesses, and they may not have the same room to adapt to these new tariffs that some of these bigger firms did over the last year.
5: I want to bring in a few comments, including from the Ontario Premier over the weekend, because Doug Ford had been a bit silent in the days leading up to the final breakdown. But here's what he said on the weekend.
6: Let me tell you about President Trump. President Trump is the type of person that would steal your lunch money the first day. He'd steal the toque off your head the second day, and the third day he'd steal your running shoes.
5: So every province has a different view on these tariffs because of their position industrially. But Catherine, walk us through, what are we hearing from premiers?
7: Well, I think there were a lot of striking things about what we heard from the premiers once this news came down from the federal government. One, I would say, is relative unanimity at this point, right? Everybody is saying Canada should not have signed a deal that would sign away pieces of its sovereignty. You know, Team Canada right now, this isn't the situation we wanted to be in, but we are going to try to meet the moment, support businesses. I was struck, for instance, by Manitoba Premier Wab Kanu, who was one of a limited number of premiers who had weighed in as the deal was still in negotiations. And he was probably the one who went the furthest in suggesting that he didn't think that this was necessarily going to be a good deal for Canada, saying, you know, Trump, in his view, is weak. Canada should keep fighting. But he was very clear when he came out on Saturday, 100% for support for the prime minister on this move. The premiers are 100% united. Again, I do think that even though everybody seems to essentially be on the same page at this moment, that does not mean that there is we are free from pressure or debate going forward. I note
3: for instance, Quebec Premier Christine Fréchette, when she made her comments about her reaction to the deal. And again, she is essentially in campaign mode. The Quebec election has not officially started. She is, in fact, doing an event with Mr. Carney later today. But essentially, the campaign has already begun. And she was very clear that she was going to put a lot of pressure on the federal government to step up. I mean, it's hard not to see that in a political lens, that this is going to be a key piece of the Quebec election. And Madame Fréchette is going to try to show herself as a muscular candidate who is willing to put pressure on the federal government, because goodness knows that the Parti Québécois has never shied away from doing that. So it's going to be a bit of an election, football, I think, in Quebec.
5: Ryan, I also want to bring in Pierre Poilievre's position and just remind us what he said last week before the deal was called off.
8: We might see a large sucking sound of Canadian jobs moving south of the border. We cannot accept the deindustrialization of our economy.
5: So what have we heard from Poilievre since the breakdown of talks, Ryan?
4: Well, I know he's making a call just this morning to have Parliament recalled, to get into all of the details of this deal that we didn't take, and wanting to know what the course forward is. I think what he was saying last week is potentially accurate. You know, a bad deal, a deal that doesn't allow Canada to profitably sell automobiles, for example, would have been really bad for this country. You know, a high permanent tariff on autos, that would have led to what the U.S. administration says it wants, which is the end of sort of auto production in Canada, all auto production brought back to the U.S. So there's definitely a lot at stake here. I think it is interesting to see Mr. Poilievre's tone and stance change over time. Certainly, I think he has become much more anti-Trump in the last year. And part of that is just, you know, watching the U.S. president do what he's doing. But there's also a lot of polling data out there that says that conservative supporters who used to be fairly supportive of Trump are becoming less and less so all the time. So I think he has a bit more political room than he might have had a year ago.
5: And speaking of Trump, he was a little late to respond to all this. Normally, we might expect him to post something on his Truth Social quite quickly, but it took till Sunday for him to come out. But here's what he posted on Sunday, saying, quote, "Canada wants the benefits of being a state without being one. They have also charged our great farmers for many years massive amounts of tariffs. No more. ! In quotes. Catherine, in just a line, are we going to hear more from Trump on this?
3: I'm sure that we will, although I will say, Susan, no all caps anywhere in that statement, which I think on the Trumpometer counts as restrained, but I don't think that should give Canada, you know, a great sense of comfort. Who knows is really always the answer when it comes to Donald Trump.
5: Before all this, we're going to talk to you all about the important by-elections coming up in a week, and in just the 2.5 minutes we have left. There's 3 by-elections, one in Quebec, one in Toronto, and one in BC. So, Ryan, this is going to be a fight. The Prime Minister has to keep his eye on those. What do you think the political calculus is here?
4: Well, listen, I think the Toronto and Vancouver by-elections, just because we're short on time, I will say, are pretty safe Liberal seats, and I pretty much expect them to stay there. Obviously, the numbers might go up and down a little bit, and we'll get a sense of the party's strength in those two communities, but I think they're holding those seats. The one I am watching, the one I think the country is going to be watching next week, is in Chicoutimi-Laforte, in Quebec, where some of these trade issues really play hard. To give you an example, the U.S., one of the demands the U.S. has long had is a change to how we deal with dairy in this country. Our supply management system and the high tariffs we have that keep out American milk. The Liberals are running a dairy farmer. They are running someone who's not only a dairy farmer himself, but he's on the industry association or has been in the past. So, you know, those trade ties are important. And I actually think, you know, had the government signed a deal that opened up dairy access, that might have cost the Liberals that seat right there. It's a tight 3-way race, so it's going to be a really interesting one to see where it lands next Monday.
5: Very important context here. This trade is swirling around with politics all around the Prime Minister. Catherine, a last word to you.
7: I'd say there are three other votes that are more significant to watch: the Alberta referendum, the Quebec election, and the U.S. midterms, and the extent to which on the Canadian side, certainly all of this is going to play into both of those votes. The U.S. midterms, I think there's a lot of hope amongst Canadians that this is finally going to get the Americans' attention, that it could have an impact on the midterms. I think that remains to be seen, Susan. So there's a lot to watch here. And as you say, the politics are thick and heavy, but the consequences are very real. This is visceral. This is going to affect the lives of average Canadians.
5: And just a reminder, Catherine, help me with this, that the House doesn't sit till the end of September. So we're going to have a lot of talk without the parliamentarians weighing in on this.
7: Well, this is Pierre Poilievre is calling for the House to be recalled so that there can be more scrutiny of this. I'm not sure that's on the top of the government's priority list. But yes, I think, again, everyone seems to be coming together at this moment. But there are going to be a lot of questions about the deal that Carney was prepared to sign. I think the Conservatives are trying to put pressure there. Some of the premiers are now making it clear that in hindsight, Doug Ford, it was a bad deal, he says. So some pressure there. And then also the supports, the push or not to get back to the negotiating table. There is unity here, but the path forward, no question, is a difficult one, and there is going to be a lot of debate about it.
5: Catherine and Ryan, thank you very much for this morning.
4: Thank you.
5: Catherine Cullen is the host of the CBC Radio's The House, and Ryan Tumulty is a political reporter with the Toronto Star. They were both in Ottawa this morning. CBC News is next, and then more on what stepping back from the table will mean for our industries and for your wallets. In 6 minutes, we'll dive deeper into all of that. I'm Susan Ormiston. 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Stay with us.

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1: I'm Emil Niazi, sitting in for Elamine Abdel Mahmoud. 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
0: 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The CBC News is next. Coming up in an hour, it's Q.
3: Kacey Musgraves is an 8-time Grammy winner, considered one of the finest songwriters of her generation. And in a rare interview, she talks about her journey from championship yodeler to winning Album of the Year at the Grammys and the inspiration behind her latest album.
4: This is CBC News from Vancouver. Good morning, I'm Drew Karankus. U.S. President Trump is threatening another escalation of his trade war with Canada. In a social media post this morning, he said a 50% tariff will be added to all Canadian-made vehicles, auto parts, and steel entering the U.S. starting January 1st. He claims Canada is among the worst nations to deal with, suggesting as well that Canadians are entitled. Prime Minister Mark Carney has already vowed to respond dollar for dollar to the U.S. tariffs that came into effect after the trade talks broke off on Friday night. Carney is also expected to announce new supports for Canadian businesses impacted by the dispute. In the meantime, Canadian premiers have had some strong messages of their own. Rafi Bujikanyan reports.
5: Let's start with Ontario's Doug Ford. He was on the radio station News Talk 1010 this morning.
6: Well, he can kiss my ass as far as I'm concerned. We're going to go at him full steam.
5: We also heard from British Columbia's David Eby on CNN.
7: In terms of hitting your number one customer with a 50% tariff and expecting that we wouldn't do the same is bizarre. So we will. The Prime Minister has been very clear. Tariff American company goods coming into Canada. And we will ensure that Canadians buy from other places in response to this.
5: All of this as there is pressure on the Prime Minister from the federal opposition as well. The Conservatives asking to see the exact details of what's in the draft agreement Mark Carney rejected this weekend. Rafi Bujikanyan, CBC News, Ottawa.
4: New Zealand is the latest country moving to ban social media for children under the age of 16. Prime Minister Christopher Luxon says it's needed to protect children from the harmful effects of the technology.
8: One in three of our teenagers now spends 5 hours or more a day on social media. And when you ask the young people themselves, nearly 40% say they wish social media had never been invented. Just let that sink in. Our own kids are telling us this thing is doing them harm.
4: The legislation in New Zealand would require social media platforms to verify the age of its users. Experts in Canada say social media is also playing a role in the declining mental health of teens here. The findings are part of new data gathered from thousands of students in Ontario. Tashana Reid has more.
9: Schools closed, their friends are asleep, their parents are asleep, and there's nobody else.
3: Kids Help Phone says more and more young people are reaching out for help at night when they feel most alone. In the first half of this year, Canada's free mental health crisis service says it saw a 24% increase in the volume of overnight texts compared to last year. An anonymous online survey, 46% of students reported experiencing moderate to serious levels of psychological distress. A slight decrease, says Haley Hamilton, a senior scientist at CAMH.
10: So the numbers that we're seeing now in 2025 is more similar to the number that we saw in 2019.
3: Social media, AI, online bullying, and exploitation has made things even more challenging for today's youth. Researchers say more students also reported speaking with a professional for their mental health, an encouraging sign. Tashana Reid, CBC News, Toronto.
4: It's coming up to 4 minutes past 9 o'clock, and Stephanie Hungerford is here now with one more look at the roads.
11: In Burnaby on Highway 1 eastbound, the right lane is blocking east. I should say that again. In Burnaby Highway 1 eastbound, the right lane is blocked east of Kensington for a downed tree. On Highway 1 westbound, the vehicle incident west of North Road blocking the HOV lane has been cleared. Volume increases from Willingdon straight through to the Cassiar. And there's a vehicle incident northbound on the Queensborough Bridge in the right lane. Volume is very heavy on the 91 over the Alex Fraser northbound.
4: Thank you, Stephanie. And that's the CBC News from Vancouver. 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
12: I'm Sonia LaRouche with your regional weather forecast. For the Okanagan and Similkameen, sunny to start and then a mix of sun and cloud with a high of 28 degrees. In Penticton and Kermias, smoke. For Shuswap, mix of sun and cloud and risk of thunderstorms and a high of 26 degrees. For Revelstoke, mix of sun and cloud, risk of thunderstorms and a high of 25. In Golden, sunny and a high of 22 degrees. For the Boundary Country and Kootenay, sunny and a high of 29 degrees. And in the Elk Valley, sunshine and a high of 25.
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14: With respect to the auto industry, both in terms of the level of the tariffs, the treatment of Canadian content, so Canadian parts, Canadian steel, Canadian content in vehicles, the scope of the tariffs, the Americans wanted to limit it to autos only, effectively moving into a series of terms that would made the production more uneconomic over time.
13: Mark Carney says there were three central reasons for backing away from a deal with the U.S., and we'll get into the others in a moment. But first, what he did speak about, Canada's auto industry has been in the crosshairs of this trade war from the start, and once again was a big part of what happened over the weekend. Flavio Volpe is the president of the Automotive Parts Manufacturers

0: deal. As you understand it, what happened at midnight on Friday?
1: Well, I think to put it in layperson's terms, we went into these negotiations in good faith and made high level commitments to each other. That away from the table, away from the chief negotiating table, you know, you have dozens of officials that then go and put together the text. So we're working at a quick pace, and I think we knew this over the last 4 weeks that a lot of work needed to be done. When Minister LeBlanc says still lots of work to be done, he didn't necessarily mean him with Jameson Greer. He meant the dozens of officials that had to write up the text. So as the text started to crystallize, we started to see that the American interpretations of the key principles weren't the same ones that we had, and that maybe it wasn't the same principles in spirit as what was agreed at the table. And so, you know, you heard the Prime Minister talk about a series of different things, but he talked about them at a high level, like Canada was not going to give up its ability to have other trade relations with other countries without consequences from the U.S. You know, we're an independent country. Things like, hey, look, we're going to protect our French identity and culture and our ability to work that into everything that we do in Canada. Well, those were tied to really specific terms and paper that said, look, in this field, at this time, this is how we want to work. And in automotive, where this started to fall apart was, first of all, the 25% tariff going down to 15 still was 2.5 times the profit margin of the companies that make cars in Canada. So you start to work out what the details, what can be excluded. How do you work down to an actual effective rate that's under that 6%? And I think they discovered in the last couple of days, or maybe in the last day, the Americans did not intend to include medium and heavy duty trucks.
0: And why is that so important?
1: Yeah, that sounds like we're talking about fire trucks and garbage trucks, but what we're talking about is the pickup trucks that are about to be manufactured at massive scale in Oakville, Ontario, in Ford's plant. There'll be 3,000 people making those parts, and there'll be those cars and 9,000 people making the parts. And that's billions of dollars of investment by Ford. And the same thing for the pickup truck plant in Oshawa for General Motors. There's an engine plant tied to that Oshawa plant in St. Catharines, and there's an engine plant tied to the Oakville plant in Windsor. And
0: right.
1: The tariff was going to be so high in those places to not make that product viable. There's probably 20 to 20,000 jobs tied to those two products.
0: So, Flavio, from what you understand, why would the U.S. try to carve out medium and heavy trucks from any deal that they were proposing to Canada at that stage?
1: Well, I think there's a two-stage answer. One is, for the most part, those are the highest-selling vehicles in North America, especially in the U.S. Ford F-Series is about 950,000 F-Series trucks, the F-150s that we all see, the 250s, 350s, heavy duties. They are the lucrative, higher profit margin products. They are the flagship products of the North American experience. And Secretary Lutnick had entered the room a couple of days before the deadline. And remember that, you know, he's the one who's been on record, especially hardline with the president's objectives, to get car production out of Canada. And so they knew that one exclusion was going to hit two of our 7 auto assembly plants, plus the 2 engine plants that we have. It's not new. What I think was a new discovery as we got towards the final paperwork was that, what we had agreed in good faith, and even that was going to be very, very tough to manage. In the letter of the documents that were coming forward, you know, this is a little Easter egg, as we say in the business.
0: So what sense does it leave in the industry about good faith on the U.S. side towards negotiating.

0: negotiating anything on autos?
1: Well, I think good faith left the room at the beginning of this trade fight, left last January. We're talking now because this new trade threat put new tariffs on $28 billion of Canadian goods on the 19th of August. Well, automotive in Canada has been looking at tariffs since April of 2025. So I don't think any of us has any illusion about good faith. The president, his commerce secretary, and lots of other people who get the mic in the U.S. say they want to end car production in Canada. So I think what it tells us overall is, as Team Canada sits down with the U.S., unless we can do it like we did formal bilateral, trilateral negotiations, chapter and verse on our trade agreement, like we did on the NAFTA renegotiations into the USMCA, we should think real closely about whether we want to go back into USTR for 3 weeks on their turf to do it this way. Because when it comes down to it, they've shown us that we have to read every single piece of punctuation, and we have to think about what they've done with Korea and with Japan and the UK and the EU, which is sign real tough agreements and then backtrack on their commitments.
0: Flavia, just in the couple of minutes we have left, it leaves a lot of uncertainty for those in the auto industry. There's no deal. Yeah. There has to be a renegotiation at some point, likely. How worried are you for auto jobs and the well-being of auto workers in the country, given what happened on the weekend?
1: Well, I've been saying for a year and a half that, unfortunately, for regular Canadians that drive to work, that are walking into the plant, that they have to go by people like you and I, journalists and advocates and to go to work and then come home and just spend time being, regular human beings. They don't have that choice. They've become political. Their jobs have become political, which is nuts, because everybody's got anxiety. And the anxiety is, look, I've signed up for working in a sector that is the big leagues of manufactured goods. Everybody wants to be in the business. The Americans are not chasing us because they want to be out of the business. They want to hoard it to themselves. And the Chinese are chasing us because it's the place to be. So you're in the business that's the place to be, and you don't know that where you are will be the place in a year or two. There's a lot of anxiety, and there's a lot of anxiety for the hundreds of Canadian companies that are the unnamed automotive suppliers that are Canadians who are investing, expecting a return on investment, and they want to do it in Canada. We don't know what the future looks like. We do know what the present looks like. There's a real unity between the labor movement, who work very closely with Unifor and Lana Payne and her team, and all of the Canadian executives and investors and regular hardworking Canadians who are part of the Automotive Parts Manufacturers Association, the Canadian Vehicle Manufacturers. And we say, we will fight for these jobs, our past, present, and future, until the last whistle.
0: Until the last whistle. Well, hopefully we're not at the last whistle yet. Flavio, thank you very much.
1: Thank you very much.
0: Flavio Volpe is the president of the Automotive Parts Manufacturers Association. He also sits on the federal government's Advisory Committee on Canada-U.S. Economic Relations.
2: Canada will match Washington's new tariffs dollar for dollar in order to protect Canadian workers, farmers, families, and businesses. Our response will be concentrated in sectors such as steel, dairy, appliances, agricultural equipment, pulp and paper, and electronics.
0: Prime Minister Mark Carney again threatening the U.S. with tit-for-tat retaliatory tariffs to come. Carlo Dade is the Director of International Policy and the New North America Initiative at the University of Calgary School of Public Policy. Carlo, good morning.
3: Good morning.
0: Quite a weekend. Was this the right move for Canada to walk away?
3: I think it was the only move. It's also a precedent set by the other countries, the 22 other countries that have gone through this process of negotiating new trade rules with the Trump administration over the past year. walk away when the deal changes at the last minute, which it has in the majority of those deals, and come back with new offers to work with the Americans. Our situation's a bit different than some of those other countries. We appear to have been closer on tariffs, but further away on other issues, as you just heard from Flavio.
0: So Flavio laid out the concerns about the auto industry. How would you describe the stakes now? We heard about the uncertainty for Canadian auto going forward.
3: Right. Well, the auto industry is a particular issue. We're closer to the United States, obviously, than is Japan or Korea. They were able to negotiate tariff reductions down from 25%. It doesn't appear that we're going to get a number that will work for the auto industry. And Flavio particularly mentioned light trucks, which is a particular issue for us vis-a-vis the Americans. But the issues that we have go well beyond just tariff numbers and numbers for trucks. The issue we face is our ability to negotiate other trade agreements with other countries besides the U.S. without the U.S. having a say in what we do. We don't have specific details, but we've seen in some of those other 21 agreements the Americans have recently signed, restrictions that would be problematic for Canada.
0: Carlo, one of the things that perhaps was new for many Canadians in the Prime Minister's remarks on Saturday morning was the description of the two other major concerns that ended in his telling his negotiators to come home and ending the talks. And one was disagreements over French language rules, and the other was our ability to make trade deals with other nations. As you hear the words, how do we make sense of what that was? We don't know exactly what he's talking about. What do you know?
3: Pretty much what everyone else knows. We're still waiting to get a specific text. But again, we do have text from the 21 other agreements and the negotiating process there. And that doesn't tell us what happened here, but it sets the parameters. We can kind of guess within established facts and evidence from what happened before. On the negotiations with other countries, 2 points. Those have ranged from, I think the most stringent was the deal the Americans signed or twisted Malaysia's arm into signing, which essentially is similar to what we had in CUSMA, but expanded beyond countries that the U.S. considers to be non-market countries, i.e. China. In the Malaysian agreement, the Americans basically said that Malaysia had to align with U.S. economic security policy in any other agreement it signed, and if it didn't, the U.S. could end the agreement, effectively giving the Americans a political, if not a psychological, veto over Malaysian trade policy, or at least, you know, undue influence over Malaysia's ability to negotiate other agreements. If that's what the Americans had on the table, then obviously that's going to be hugely problematic for us.
0: Obviously. And why do you think the Americans would think that Canada would go with that, given the last year of Mark Carney's traveling around the world trying to get new trade agreements on Canada's terms?
3: Well, maybe it's because Mark Carney was traveling around and the Americans feel they have less negotiating power. But look, 21 other countries have taken some form of that. These include the EU, UK, Japan, Korea. So the Americans have a track record that would inspire confidence. Also, if you look at the CUSMA agreement, we essentially accepted something similar. Again, we don't have the text of exactly what they asked this time, but we accepted something similar in CUSMA, agreeing that we would include the Americans in our trade negotiation process with a non-market country, a country the U.S. defines as non-market country. Non-market country is a term only used by the Americans. Everyone else uses non-market economy. So that language was telling. But we told the Americans we would give them advance notice, we would share negotiating text with them, and the Americans said that they could leave CUSMA if we signed an agreement with a non-market country. That's something the Americans could have done anyway. There's always the ability to say, I'm leaving, here's 6 months' notice, and give whatever reason you want. But we kind of established a principle for this earlier on in CUSMA. And one last quick point. The problem with that was we agreed, and then 5 minutes after we signed CUSMA, the Americans turned around and signed their own agreement with China that gave American agricultural producers distinct advantage over Canadian exporters. So this is a precedent we may have established with CUSMA, but it's one that's subtle in its ability to really harm us.
0: Carlo, we talked about auto. What impact does these talks falling apart have on the dairy and lumber sector at this moment?
3: Well, it puts in uncertainty, obviously, forestalls investment and the usual things you'll hear folks like myself or economists say. But remember, if we look again at the history of the 21 previous agreements, we've seen breakdowns and eventual resumptions. The time period ranges from a few weeks to a few months to Vietnam, which is still talks have broken down and haven't resumed. So I think that sets a parameter, if the other agreements hold, that we're probably looking at a break of, again, a few weeks to a few months.
0: That's interesting. When Carney says he'll be instituting dollar-for-dollar retaliatory tariffs, it seems like that would make negotiating even more difficult, maybe stretching that pause that you suggest. What do you think?
3: Absolutely. And this is where Canada breaks from the history of the 21 other, 22, if you count Vietnam, other negotiations. No one else offered retaliation the way we have. So this is a new twist. It may be testing the limits of American tariff ability to use tariffs to pressure countries. Japan and others faced higher tariffs than we did. We have the highest tariffs, 50% or higher than I think anyone else faced. So this may be looking at the limits of America's tariff authority as they prepare to go after Mexico and go after the next 21, 22 countries on their list for bilateral negotiations.
0: It also will be testing, of course, Canadians' willingness to withstand higher tariffs. I mean, we're talking about $28 billion worth of Canadian exports, now 50% tariffed. What can Canadians expect on their bottom line as we start to feel this in the short term?
3: You know, that's a good question. I haven't run the numbers for the Canadian impact, but I did run the numbers for the American impact. And right now, and again, remember that about 37%, 40, I guess now it's going to be closer to over 40% of everything Canada sends to the U.S. by value faces a tariff, the Section 232 tariffs in particular. The impact of those tariffs, charges on goods entering the U.S. from Canada, impacts the average U.S. household to the tune of about 7 to 25 cents a day, $25 to $90 a year for the average American household. So in work we've done in the States, we were just down in Colorado doing extensive surveying and interviewing. The tariff impact from Canada just isn't showing up. It's the tariff impact from China that Americans see. So despite the politicians in the U.S. saying that they and the business community saying this impacts Americans, talking to Americans, asking them about their household incomes and what they see every day, tariffs on Canada aren't registering.
0: That's interesting. How much tariffing do you think both countries can endure? I mean, you've described it now as not being hugely impactful for Americans at the moment. But at what point does escalation reach a stalemate? When is it too much?
3: I don't know, but our interviewing, surveying, and polling pointed out that 87%, and this is in Colorado, 87% of folks are most concerned about affordability. If you think about that, 87%, even those who may be better off are still worried about the issue. So there's potential for this to come out politically, or if it does start to have a noticeable impact, to really move the politics in the U.S. at the grassroots level.
0: Carlo, I'm sure you've been watching the reaction in the United States over the weekend. Does it appear that Americans are buying the White House administration's understanding of what happened, or their sell of what happened to bring the talks to an end?
3: Oh, I don't know. From the work that we've been doing at the grassroots, at the state level, that would require, I think, a real intensive effort to get an answer to that question. You just can't survey. You've got to do a full process of going in, focus groups, talking to people to really understand. Based on the work that we've done in Colorado, I don't know. Folks are just so overwhelmed with affordability, environmental issues, forest fires, aridification. There are a whole host of issues that rank far above trade. It's a concern to us because we're in Canada, but when you cross the border and get down to the grassroots level, what we're finding is, as you would expect, it's just not registering.
0: Carlo, we just have a minute left, but could you help us with a pathway forward? What are you watching for that could indicate that the path towards a deal could be back on?
3: Well, a couple things. One is Mexico. Should the Americans turn to Mexico and be able to get concessions out of us that they can't get from Mexico, that, of course, flips the script. We now have pressure from that side. A deal's been struck for North America, the Organization of Trade within North America, and we may have to shift our position. If we can get back to the table with the Americans, as the Japanese, the Swiss, the Koreans, et cetera, did, and rework the terms, get the Americans to define the alignment on economic security, meaning ability to sign other agreements in the way that we can live with, the way the 21 other countries have been able to sign deals that they can live with, there's progress. So we want to see resumption of talks, and we want to see them proceed the way that other countries have managed to get back to the table with the Americans and not wind up where Vietnam wound up with no agreement. But this retaliation is going to be interesting because we don't have a precedent for that.
0: Exactly. Well, we'll have to leave it at that. I'm sure we'll be speaking to you again. Thank you very much for your time this morning.
3: My pleasure.
0: Carlo Dade is the Director of International Policy in the New North America Initiative at the University of Calgary School of Public Policy. Coming up after your regional update, we bring you the CBC podcast Understood Deepfake Porn. It looks at how non-consensual deepfake porn is becoming pervasive, and the targets, almost always women, pay a price. That's coming up in 90 seconds. I'm Susan Ormiston. 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

0: This is CBC News. Good morning, I'm Bill Fee with the 9:30 News headlines. Delta South MLA Ian Paton says he is leaving the BC Conservative caucus to sit as an independent. He's the second MLA to do so this month amid concerns about the direction of Carolyn Findlay's leadership. Earlier this month, Peter Millibar, MLA for Kamloops Centre, cited differences with the party's new leader. Police in Fort St. John want help finding a missing 29-year-old. Family members of Kevin Dene say they last contacted the RCMP on the 21st after not hearing from him for more than a week. They say it's not like him to stay out of touch, but believe he might be in Grand Prairie, Alberta. The risk of wildfires remains high despite some rain over the weekend. Across the province, there are 184 fires burning, including 64 out of control. Province-wide state of emergency is still in effect. The Thompson, Nicola, and Caribou regions have evacuation orders and alerts impacting nearly 1,600 properties. About 100 properties in the Squamish-Lillooet area are under evacuation order. In Summerland, evacuees can now go home, but a boil water advisory is in effect. In the weather today for the North Coast, rainy, heavy at times, high to 17. In the Peace, a mix of sun and cloud with highs to 26. Partly cloudy in the central interior with a high of 25. For the Boundary and Kootenay regions, sunny but smoky with highs to 29. For the Okanagan and Southern Interior, sun and cloud with areas of smoke, wind gusts to 40 in the Okanagan, temperatures in the high 20s. This is CBC.
1: I'm Susan Ormiston, and you're listening to The Current. Throughout the summer, we've been bringing you the best of CBC podcasts, and today, Understood Deepfake Porn Empire. It looks at how non-consensual deepfake porn is becoming increasingly pervasive. And a bit of a warning, this series is intended for a mature audience. It refers to sexual assault and pornography. Here's the first episode, hosted by journalist Sam Cole.
2: It's January 31st, 2023, when a streamer who goes by Cutie Cinderella wakes up, and something strange is happening. She's trending on Twitter, which, even when you're internet famous like Cutie is really never a good sign.
3: And I'm like, just waking up, trying to figure out what is going on. And then I get a call from one of the women involved that she's like, yo, have you seen everything? I'm like, no. And then she really broke it down for me and we went through. And then that's the first time I got on Twitter and I was like, oh my God,
2: Cutie Cinderella is a Twitch streamer.
4: We're doing something fun today. I think it's genuinely been a few years since we have done an Ask Me Anything about me. Cutie Cinderella, hi, that's me. Hi, guys. So we're going to do that today.
2: Streaming is pretty simple. You broadcast yourself live, usually playing video games, to thousands of people watching in real time.
4: Oh, boy. Oh, sorry.
5: Just came out, sorry.
2: Cutie got her start playing League of Legends. It's one of the biggest video games on the planet. From there, she became known for bringing people together, co-hosting podcasts, arranging meetups in real life. Cutie Cinderella is used to being online, and she's used to people talking about her online, but she wasn't prepared for what happened that January morning in 2023. It all started the day before with a guy who goes by Atrioc. Atrioc is in Cutie's circle. They've streamed together, so he's a colleague, a friend, really. And he was live on Twitch when he wanted to check a different window. That's the moment that upended Cutie's life. Atrioc hits Alt-Tab, and for barely a second, every window he has open flashes on screen to the thousands of people watching. Among them, a website selling porn. Not just any porn, but porn of women he knows, women he works with, including Cutie Cinderella. Someone takes a screenshot and posts it online.
3: And then it just created a wildfire.
2: The pictures ripple across Discord, Reddit, Twitter, and by the next morning, Cutie's phone is blowing up. A bunch of the messages have links, and when she clicks through, she finds a porn site she's never seen before, never even heard of. And she's on it, her face, doing things she never did. Because here's the thing, it wasn't Cutie, not really. The porn, it was a deepfake.
6: Deepfake videos, which are manipulated using AI, can make someone appear as though they're saying or doing something that they're not.
7: Tech experts are sounding alarm bells over the rapid spread of AI-generated explicit images of women online.
8: We're moving into a future where
5: you really won't know what's real online.
8: We've seen a significant increase in deepfakes, and as our research has shown, 96% of these are pornographic.
2: I'm Sam Cole. I'm a tech journalist at 404 Media, where I write about sex and the internet. And I've been reporting on deepfake porn since the very beginning. And here's what I've learned. Deepfakes didn't just come out of nowhere. They were built by people, on platforms, inside subcultures. They were allowed to spread while governments dragged their feet and tech companies shrugged. And at every step, someone profits while the targets, almost always women, pay the price. So how did we get here? And if you follow the trail of deepfake porn all the way to the source, who does it lead to? This is Understood, Deepfake Porn Empire. Episode 1, The Dawn of Fake Porn. Deepfakes. You've seen them everywhere. AI videos of politicians, celebrities, random people on TikTok. Sometimes so seamless that you might not even realize you're looking at a fake. And we have this idea that it's a fast-moving new threat. But fake images, yeah, they're not exactly new.
9: Basically, as soon as the camera is invented in the 19th century, people are faking their photos.
2: This is Walter Schreier. He's a professor of engineering at Notre Dame, where he researches AI, the tech, but also the cultural history. And when it comes to fake things online, he wrote the book.
9: I am the author of A History of Fake Things on the Internet. I think a lot of folks today believe film photography was rather cut and dry, right? It's like you took the photo and it captured an objective picture of reality. But that was never really the case.
2: In fact, the very first fake photo showed up in 1840, made by an early camera inventor.
9: This inventor, Hippolyte Bayard, is in France, and he's really, really annoyed that his camera process is not receiving the attention he thinks it should.
2: So he comes up with a publicity stunt.
9: He fakes his own death in a photograph, writes a little story on the back of this photo, right? Protesting all of this, explaining why he died. But again, it was all this sort of hysterical exaggeration, the kind of thing we associate with the internet today.
2: And a century later, we're still at it, still faking images. Only our tools got a serious upgrade. In the 1970s, digital cameras entered the scene.
9: Flash forward then just a couple more years, you get the appearance of Photoshop, a piece of software that has stood the test of time.
2: In 1990, Adobe was best known for making printer software and tools for font nerds. Photoshop put them on the map and got them on the news.
10: Recently, the issue of altering photographs came up when Playboy added its logo to a picture of Roseanne Arquette without her knowledge or her approval.
2: Suddenly, the kind of image editing power once reserved for million-dollar studios was available to every graphic designer. And everybody else.
9: If you look at the actual examples of how people were using the earlier tools, right, like Photoshop, in very bad contexts, it was almost always pornography.
2: And we were able to track down a guy who was making Photoshop porn in this era.
11: I actually started playing around with this stuff at home, strictly privately. And yes, that obviously already involved nudity. It was very clumsy and even limited to grayscale images. But at the time, it was cutting edge and easier to suspend disbelief than taping a cutout physical picture of a head over a Playboy centerfold, I guess.
2: This is TMFU. That's his username. And he has a digital footprint in the fake porn scene going back decades. TMFU didn't want to be interviewed, and he wouldn't share his real name. But when we emailed him, he responded with a multi-thousand word manifesto. Those emails are what my colleague is reading from. And the story goes right back.
11: It got all started when Lux Luker, a Canadian guy, libertarian type, created a group dedicated to celebrity nude faking in 1996.
2: Lux Luker's real name was Carrie Pearson, and he ran two Usenet groups dedicated to fake nudes of celebrities. Quick refresher, Usenet was basically the early internet's version of Reddit. Think of it like a message board, but run through email.
11: I'd say there were probably a good 100 regular people from all over the world sharing their Photoshops. This was at the time of Britney Spears, Baywatch Girls, and every American sitcom girl you can imagine.
2: Lex Luger also ran a website, which is still archived all these decades later.
12: www.layerofluxluger.com.
2: Lux's website is peak 90s internet. A black background, decorated with neon, naked lady silhouettes, half a dozen different shades of neon text, and Comic Sans everywhere. All of it dedicated to fake celebrity porn and the community churning it out. My sound designer is going to read from it.
12: We all love seeing the heads of some of our favorite stars and other prominent people placed on top of a nude model. The sheer godlike power of exposing them to the world for our own fantasies is a healthy and, thanks to the easy availability of advanced image manipulation programs, relatively easy task to undertake.
2: When TMFU found Lex Luger's website, he'd found his people. The celebrity fakes groups did have rules about who they could fake and how. You can still read these on Lux's website.
12: No real nudes of celebrities. These have plenty of their own groups. No advertisements for commercial porn photo sites, also known as spam. Artists will not post or take requests for celebs under 18.
2: If that feels somewhat reassuring, it doesn't last. Right below that warning, there's a chart listing underage celebrities, all teenage girls, with the years they would turn 18. Lux died in 2004 from complications related to diabetes. This means that we can't ask him how he'd look back on the ethics of all of this now, but he had a statement about it on his website.
12: Are these pictures ethical? My personal opinion is that it would be unethical to present them as being a real representation of the person or the activities depicted. A projection of personal fantasy, rightfully identified as such, should not cause us to lose any sleep.
2: In 2003, the year before he died, Lex Luger told Wired that he believed there were about 300,000 celebrity porn fakes out there. And even once he was gone, the community kept growing. Meanwhile, everyone else was discovering digital fakery with a little help from Hollywood.
13: Boy, no, I hate being right all the time.
2: Jurassic Park wasn't the first film to use CGI. But in 1993, the film proved computer-generated creatures could look real, or real enough. And that opened the door to another holy grail, digital actors.
14: Hey, thought you could leave without saying goodbye.
2: The most famous early example happened in 2013. When Paul Walker died midway through filming Fast and Furious 7, the studio needed a way to finish the movie. So they got Paul's brothers and CGI'd his face over theirs.
15: What do you think? Parking brake slide right up to the school?
2: Philosophically, it kind of really creeped people out. But visually, it worked. But there were limitations. The dinosaurs, Paul Walker's face. This was labor intensive. It was all hand animated by teams of people, frame by frame. And that's where this story tips into something new. You've got Hollywood's painstaking process on one side, testing the public's tolerance for fakes, fake celebrity porn photoshoppers on the other, and soon, a brand new technology about to smash through both. The future arrived in 2014 at a Montreal microbrewery, where a grad student named Ian Goodfellow was getting drunk. Today, Ian Goodfellow is an AI researcher at Google DeepMind, but at the time, he was a PhD student at the University of Montreal. He was basically done. He'd just handed in his thesis, and that night, out drinking with friends, they kept circling the same question about something they were all studying, generative models. Here's Walter Schreier again, author of A History of Fake Things on the Internet.
9: All a generative model is an algorithm that generates data that is new.
2: At the time, There were a few generative models that produced images, but the results looked wrong. Blurry, distorted, half apples, misshapen faces. What researchers wanted was a system where you could dump in data and it would invent totally new images. So this was the problem Ian and his friends were debating that night. How to build a program that could do this.
9: And then finally, when I was arguing about generative models with my friends in a bar, something clicked into place. And I started telling them, you need to do this, this, and this, and I swear it'll work. And my friends didn't believe me that it would work, but I believed strongly enough that it would work that I went home and coded it up the same night, and it worked.
2: It worked. Ian invented a system that could produce new photorealistic images. He called his invention Generative Adversarial Networks, or GANs for short. And the breakthrough was this: two systems playing a game. One makes fakes, the other tries to spot them.
9: You can think of it as kind of like an art critic. At the start, the generator makes images that aren't real at all, and the discriminator doesn't know what's real or fake. But when they play the game against each other, where they have to try to fool each other all the time, eventually the generator learns to make very realistic images.
2: Within months, Ian Goodfellow published a paper.
9: I thought about a lot of important problems in science that I could solve that would help people.
2: He was excited about how GANs could be used to help design medicine, how they could fix bias in data. Like, if there was an underrepresented category, a GAN could create realistic examples to help fill in the gaps. And then there was what they could do for teeth.
16: Specially trained technicians spend about 2 weeks to make each patient's dental crown. Now, with generative adversarial networks, it's possible to design them basically instantly and then 3D print them.
2: But no one was really thinking about porn.
9: No, nobody was thinking about porn.
2: Here's the thing about science. Researchers love to share, make their findings reproducible. That's how the field moves forward. So after his paper was published, Ian Goodfellow quickly made the source code for GANs available on GitHub, the public code sharing platform.
9: So as the technology just got more accessible, you see amateurs on the internet taking this code and doing things researchers never imagined would happen because they expected only other researchers to use the open source code. And so you see the appearance of like the original deepfake algorithm. You know, it's like a pseudonym on Reddit saying, I have this new porn generating AI system, check it out. And, you know, it spirals from there.
2: I remember that spiral very clearly because I was the journalist who broke that story. It was December of 2017, and I was a reporter at Motherboard. That's Vice's tech outlet. And my editor found a post in a subreddit called Celeb Fakes, where people were doing the old school Photoshop thing. The post he sent me was by a user named Deepfakes. This was a play on deep, as in deep learning, like GANs. And fake, as in celebrity fakes. This one guy would go on to inadvertently name the whole phenomenon. But at the time, he was just some rando. Deepfakes had posted a video. It was of actor Gal Gadot, you know, Wonder Woman. I clicked, and the page opened to what looked like a porn video of Gadot. Only, it wasn't quite her. It was her face stitched onto a porn performer's body. I research porn in the internet for a living, and I'd never seen anything like it. At that point, deepfakes had posted porn videos featuring the faces of Scarlett Johansson, Maisie Williams, Taylor Swift, Aubrey Plaza, and now Gal Gadot on Reddit. The tech wasn't seamless. Gal's face glitched, and every now and then you could see the real actor's face under hers. But I remember thinking, this is going to get so much worse. So I sent him this message.
10: Do you think this technology could be used with bad motivations in the future?
2: And he got back to me.
17: Every technology can be used with bad motivation. I don't think this is any different than recreating Paul Walker in Fast and Furious.
2: I wrote it up for Motherboard, and in 2017 became the first journalist to publish a story on AI porn. When my story came out, I'm not sure what I expected to happen. Outrage, maybe. And there was some of that, but mostly what I got were shrugs.
9: Within the computer vision community, deepfakes comes out. No one really wants to comment on that. it makes the field look bad, obviously, to sort of just like, you know, it's not our problem, right? We didn't create it. We're not the deepfakes pseudonym on Reddit, you know, and that was not a good response.
2: People were paying attention to deepfakes, just not porn.
18: These manipulated images can pose a very real national security
19: threat. Fake videos could become a real and present danger to our democracy.
20: The presidential election season is ramping up, and so are the warnings about deepfake technology being used to disrupt the campaign.
2: In 2018, BuzzFeed and Jordan Peele made a fake video of Barack Obama. Obama looked straight into the camera and called Donald Trump
21: a total and complete dip.
2: Of course, none of it was real. Jordan Peele provided the voice. The AI filled in the lips. It was a warning. This is what's coming. Newsrooms ran headlines about the end of trust. Congressional hearings predicted fake candidates and fake wars. DARPA, the Pentagon's research arm, launched a massive media forensics program. Tens of millions of dollars were poured into building deepfake detectors, algorithms that could spot tiny lighting inconsistencies, missing frames. During Trump's first term, the panic went nuclear. Analysts went on cable news to freak out about a hypothetical apocalypse triggered by a hypothetical deepfake of Trump, saying he'd launch nukes at North Korea. Of course, political deepfakes do happen. There's a notorious YouTube ad featuring a deepfake of Canadian Prime Minister Mark Carney trying to lure people into a shady investment scheme.
22: It's a special investment system backed by the government and designed for the average citizen to earn money.
2: And in 2022, a deepfake of Ukrainian President Volodymyr Zelensky surrendering to Putin went viral. But nobody in the trenches threw down their weapons and ran off the battlefield because political fakes are very quickly delegitimized.
9: Some people are genuinely fooled, right? Which is a problem, right? But for the most part, again, I don't think that's quite the case with a lot of this material. They're almost always released on like an anonymous account or through a pseudonym, right? It's not a major media outlet reporting it as fact. You know, if it were real, we would have heard about it, you know, through a legitimate source.
2: But for the people targeted by deepfake porn, it doesn't matter if it's delegitimized or not. The violation feels the same, which brings me to something else. Calling non-consensual deepfakes porn, even when they're technically pornographic, is not quite right. It's like how there's no such thing as abusive porn or non-consensual porn. That's sexual assault or rape. But the phrase non-consensual AI-generated sexually explicit images is a mouthful. So deepfake porn, for better or worse, is the name that's stuck. And the scope is massive. Back in 2018, researchers at the cybersecurity firm DeepTrace found that 96% of all deepfake videos online were pornographic and non-consensual. 5 years later, a 2023 study by Sensity, an identity verification company, had the same findings. And yet,
9: it takes like several years after the appearance of deepfakes till we're really talking about the problem of porn, right?
2: And the moment that really happened, 2023, with Cutie Cinderella. That morning, after finding out that she'd been deepfaked and that the videos were all over the internet, Cutie Cinderella had to decide what to do. She's a live streamer, so she live streams.
23: And I'm sure everyone in the world would tell me not to go live right now, but I want to go live because this is what pain looks like. This is what it looks like. It's exhausting. This is what it looks like to feel violated. This is what it looks like to feel taken advantage of. This is what it looks like to see yourself naked against your will being spread all over the internet.
2: And Cutie's pain, her anger, it goes viral.
24: The streaming world was shaken to its core recently.
25: Her name is Cutie Cinderella, with a heartbreaking and infuriating video that she posted.
26: AI deepfaked porn of his streaming co-workers.
2: Cutie's stream and the story about what happened, it's written about in Wired, The Washington Post, Business Insider, Entertainment Tonight. The list goes on. And shortly after that, she talked to me.
3: I know a lot of the women, a part of this, are refusing to do interviews, and it's because they don't want this a part of their narrative. I don't want this part of my narrative either, but it's the only option I have to hopefully do something about it in the future. I hope that in 10 years, when my niece is more on the internet, she doesn't have to deal with something like this just for existing as a woman on the internet.
2: For Cutie, the violation of being deepfaked wasn't the end of the invasion.
3: The harassment has been relentless. You go to my YouTube cards, you search my name, you do anything, it's just there. And it's like, it sucks. Something that's really important to me is it to be known that, like, I am not opposed to sex work. I just don't want to be a sex worker.
2: Beyond the harassment, the videos, and the comments everyone could see, Cutie told me about all the things that happened behind the scenes. The dominoes the deepfakes knocked over.
3: I said this in one interview before, but I was sexually assaulted as a child, and it was the same feeling.
2: Mm.
3: Like, where you feel guilty, you feel dirty, you feel what just happened. And it's bizarre that it makes that resurface. I genuinely didn't realize it would.
2: Yeah.
3: When I first heard about it, I think I was more in a whirlwind. I didn't get hit with it psychologically until I saw the photos. I think I potentially could have been someone on the internet that was lacking empathy before it did happen to me. Another layer to it is my family seen it. It went so viral that my family saw it. Some people went out of their way to send it intentionally. Some of the girls, the photos were used as blackmail. My 65-year-old dad, it'd be a hard time explaining to him that that's not real. It's so sad because of all the good things I've done in this career, I've done so much. I've raised tons of money for charity. I've made community events that tried to highlight people that maybe haven't had the opportunity to be highlighted. I've done so much. But this is what my family now knows as my job.
2: For many people, news coverage of Cutie Cinderella's story was their first time hearing about deepfake porn. Or if they had heard of it before, this was their first time coming face to face with the real emotional impact it had on the people who were used in it. It was also one of the first times someone, in this case, Atrioc, the streamer who exposed the porn site, was caught and called out for watching it. The fallout came quickly. Atrioc streamed a tearful apology, his wife in the background, also tearful. Later, he donated $60,000 to a law firm to help with takedowns and legal support for the streamers who'd been deepfaked. Cutie filed takedown notices. Some of the content came down, not all of it. The site Atrioc had been looking at pulled the videos offline and posted an apology. Today, Cutie and Atrioc still stream together. By all appearances, they've moved past it. There's a cynical way to look at this. He got wrapped on the knuckles, and she had to get over it to keep her career in a space they shared. But there's also a hopeful one, that people can apologize and come back from this. But here's the thing. Yes, Cutie saw who was watching deepfakes of her, but she never found out who made them. Anyone can make a deepfake of anyone, which means the person uploading it could be your neighbor, your coworker, your best friend. And the person in the video could be you.
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1: Something is happening in Dawson Creek. A wave of violence has swept over this community of just 13,000 people. 15 murders in the last 5 years.
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4: Kacey Musgraves is an 8-time Grammy winner, considered one of the finest songwriters of her generation. And in a rare interview, she talks about her journey from championship yodeler to winning Album of the Year at the Grammys and the inspiration behind her latest album.
5: This is CBC News from Vancouver. Good morning, I'm Drew Karakas. Two members of the legislature who used to sit with the Conservative caucus are joining forces to form a new party. Ian Paton, the MLA for Delta South, announced this morning he's leaving the BC Conservatives, saying the party's direction under new leader Carrie Lynn Findlay no longer aligns with his beliefs. He says he and Kamloops MLA Peter Millibar will form a new party to give a home to those who feel politically homeless in BC. They say they plan to register as an official party with Elections BC before the fall legislative session. Millibar says many voters are dissatisfied with the governing New Democrats, but do not see a path forward with the Conservatives under Findlay. The Trump administration is threatening to hit key sectors of the Canadian economy with even more tariffs in the new year. It comes after Prime Minister Mark Carney suspended trade negotiations on Friday, saying the U.S. asked for too much and offered too little. Chris Reyes has the latest developments.
6: A longer, more threatening list of new tariff threats from U.S. President Donald Trump, who posted on social media that starting January 1st, 2027, tariffs on all Canadian cars, trucks, automotive parts and steel will increase to 50%. No explanation if these products include goods protected by CUSMA, the Canada-U.S.-Mexico Free Trade Agreement. U.S. Trade Representative Jameson Greer insists the U.S. offered Canada a good deal.
7: But we sought to accommodate the Canadians by cutting tariffs in half on steel, on aluminum, and extensively reducing them on autos and even on things like softwood lumber. They wanted more, and we weren't prepared to do that.
6: Greer suggests Canada walked away for political reasons. Trump accusing Canada of being entitled and one of the worst countries in the world to deal with on trade. The U.S. president insists Canada will no longer be treated like a state. Chris Reyes, CBC News, New York.
5: Prime Minister Mark Carney says Ottawa is contributing $11 billion to build 6 new icebreakers for the Canadian Coast Guard. They'll be built at the Davies Shipyard in Lévis, Quebec, creating an estimated 5,000 jobs. Carney calls it the largest shipbuilding initiative in Quebec's history.
8: We'll move fast. The first steel, Canadian steel, the first steel will be cut next fall. The first ship will be delivered 5 years later, and the first full fleet, and the full fleet will be in service 5 years after that.
5: Carney says the ships will have advanced marine equipment, which will be supplied by manufacturers in Nova Scotia. Ukraine is celebrating the 35th anniversary of its independence from the Soviet Union. It comes as Kyiv continues to defend itself against the Russian invasion. In a defiant speech, President Volodymyr Zelensky says his country wants peace, but not at any price. Zelensky says everyone is tired, but Ukraine will not give in. A Lower Mainland soccer club is providing a space for immigrant and refugee kids to find friendship and a sense of community. Jana Bailan stopped in ahead of its final session of the summer.
9: I learned how to dribble and how to score.
10: 12-year-old Abdul Al-Qadar is part of Little Star Soccer Club in Langley, a program for youth who are new to Canada. Afsana Tabibi, who founded the program last year, described her own experience of moving to Canada as a difficult transition.
11: So I wanted to create a program that would be able to bring different immigrants and refugees together to be able to build community, because I didn't necessarily have that when I was a kid.
10: She launched the program last year, which runs for 6 weeks weeks in the summer. What started with one group in Surrey expanded this year to a second group in Langley. Experts say programs like this are beneficial when done properly. Kabir Hussain is with the nonprofit Sport for Life.
12: New families are more looking for a place to connect. And that means when you create that fun environment, the connections happen. People start understanding the community that they reside in.
10: The Little Star Soccer Club returns next summer. John Bailon, CBC News, Langley.
5: That's the CBC News from Vancouver. We'll have more news on CBC Radio 1 in half an hour. I'm Drew Karakas.
13: I'm Sonia LaRouche with your regional weather forecast. For the Okanagan and Similkameen, sunny to start and then a mix of sun and cloud with a high of 28 degrees. In Penticton and Kermias, smoke. For Shuswap, mix of sun and cloud and risk of thunderstorms and a high of 26 degrees. For Revelstoke, mix of sun and cloud, risk of thunderstorms and a high of 25. In Golden, sunny and a high of 22 degrees. For the Boundary Country and Kootenay, sunny and a high of 29 degrees. And in the Elk Valley, sunshine and a high of 25.
4: I'm Garvey Bailey, in for Tom Power. Before we get going, just a quick note that today's episode is a repeat broadcast from a few months ago.
14: I'm Tom Power. Welcome to Q. Kacey Musgraves found herself obsessed with things like hallways and airports and strange corners of playgrounds, liminal spaces, the spaces that you're in without even knowing that you're in them. Kind of like the spaces you're in when you're on your way to someone else or somewhere else. Anyway, Kacey Musgraves will be here to talk about her brand new album, Middle of Nowhere. And about all that, Kacey, if you don't know, one of the finest songwriters of her generation, raised in classic country music, ended up winning a Grammy for Album of the Year for her album, Golden Hour. A rare conversation with the great Kacey Musgraves today on Q. Plus, the Canadian rockabilly, Cat Clyde, with some brand new music. All of that coming up today on Q.

You know that weird in-between feeling, say, when you're caught in a major job transition, you're leaving one job and you haven't quite started another one. Maybe you're moving, but you're kind of staying somewhere temporary while you wait to move in or find a place that you're hoping to live. It can feel a little bit off-putting, like you're not like you're off-putting. I love pudding. It's like you're off-balance.

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And it's that space in between that led to her new album. Take a listen.

0: That is Kacey Musgraves with The Loneliest Girl in the World from her new album, Middle of Nowhere. It is a beautiful album, just a beautiful collection of songs. Like I said, she's just like one of the best songwriters we got right now on this planet. And it's an album for you if you are in the middle of nowhere, if you need to find the beauty of not quite arriving where you need to be yet. That album is out everywhere today. Ahead of its release, Kacey Musgraves, for the first time, joined me in the Q studio to talk. Here's our conversation.
1: Hi.
0: How are you?
1: Doing well. I'm alive. I'm awake. My eyes are open.
0: You know, that's a low bar for me to clear. I'm alive and my eyes are open.
1: I know. So then it's all up from there. You know what I mean?
0: Yeah. No, I wouldn't say that. This is going to go downhill fast.
1: Can't wait.
0: Thanks for being here.
1: Thank you.
0: Talk to me about, I was trying to hint at it there. Talk to me about the sort of transitory transition mindset you were in,
1: right?
0: Space you were in. What was going on when you were writing this record?
1: Well, I was in the middle of, you know, promoting Deeper Well and still on tour for that, and found myself kind of going through a breakup and a bit of like a period where I was kind of stepping back and sort of taking stock of everything in my life, people, the relationships, and leaning into a lot of like solitude. And I think in previous times in my life, that has probably freaked me out, being like, you know, because I, you know, with my career, my job, and largely my world, I'm like around people all the time. And so then it can be pretty jarring when you, you know, step away from that, come home, and it's really quiet. But just sort of learning to like not fill that space out of a reactionary place, just like sitting with the uncomfortableness, sitting with kind of like the solitude, and finding a lot of actual confidence and sovereignty in that, you know. And honestly, kind of grew to prefer that. And so within all of that, I stumbled across a quite literally a sign in my hometown. It's a little tiny town in East Texas. And the sign said, Golden, Texas, which is the town, somewhere in the middle of nowhere. And I was like, that kind of speaks to me on several levels. First of all, there's a self-deprecation within that that I really liked. And then I just felt like, kind of feel like I'm in the middle of nowhere in a lot of different senses in my life, in this liminal space, this sort of waiting room between creative ideas, between relationships. And I got pretty obsessed with the concept of liminal space, and then everything started filling in the blanks.
0: I got about a million follow-ups to that stuff.
1: Okay.
0: Let's just start on liminal space.
1: Mm-hmm.
0: I was reading about that before I came in, your interest in liminal space, and I did some like pretty cursory Googling.
1: Mm-hmm.
0: And I found that like it's often used in like talking about photography, mm-hmm, or in art. Hallways are liminal, yep, spaces because they're going from one space to,
1: right,
0: another. Airports are sometimes called liminal spaces.
1: Right, yeah. It's transitional spaces that are typically filled with people, you know, like, or gas stations. Like, it's not really the point A or the point B. It's sort of this kind of in between, so to speak, this hallway where you're not really like supposed to, you're like meant to hang out in there, but you do find yourself in these places and around people quite often. So when there's like, when they're absent of people, it's a bit eerie. It's sort of a waiting room, you know, and it's kind of fertile ground for whatever's about to happen next.
0: Yeah, I think I understand that, like, if so much of your life can be about destinations,
1: mm-hmm,
0: like whether you're in a relationship or like the time before you get in that relationship.
1: Right.
0: I think about someone like you, like, what are albums? Like, mm-hmm, you make an album, you tour it, you do press for it, you do award season, and then there's like that little bit of, you have to start writing a new one, but there's, mm-hmm, like, a lot of your life is like trying to avoid or fill
1: the
0: up liminal
1: right?
0: spaces.
1: Yeah,
0: because right?
1: yeah, so much yeah. of my life is like planned out, and yeah, my life sort of revolves around these overarching, you know, concepts that become albums that I kind of like get super obsessed with while I'm in it. And then, you know, you kind of like have this waiting period until you move on to the next thing. But learning to really sit with that like unknown was a first for me, just because I mean, humans love to be able to label and figure out exactly where they are, because no one likes the out of control feeling of not knowing what's going to happen next, you know.
0: Let's listen to a little bit of the title track. Just take a listen.

0: think you get a lot of attention for your lyrics. I think you're also a really great melody writer, and, and you don't get enough love for your for your top line.
1: I love a good melody, you know.
0: It's a great notes.
1: Thank you.
0: I want to ask about how you learned to sit in that uncertainty. So the lyrics that stuck out to me were trying to lean into the in-between. It's just me and me, and that's all I need. To sit in uncertainty can be uncomfortable and scary. I know from Deeper Well that you practice or practiced meditation. I find, so me too, and I find that the hardest part when I need to sit with something uncomfortable is not mistaking my thoughts, my anxious thoughts for motivation.
1: Meaning like?
0: Even this morning I was like, you know, I got to listen to Casey's record. I need to take 20 minutes and just kind of chill out a little bit and relax so that I can be present for the interview and not just read about you until the moment starts. But my brain was like, no, you need to read more. You need to read more. You need to do more.
1: I know that pesky little voice.
0: And it's like, oh, is that motivation that telling me something I need to do?
1: Or is that guilt or whatever?
0: Anxiety.
1: Yeah, anxiety.
0: Shame, you know? I think in your case, whether you're in between relationships, I can understand those thoughts being like, but you need to get in another relationship.
1: Oh, yeah. Or like, yeah, what are you doing? Are you the problem? Are you the common denominator? Oh, what is this? You know, or even like on an off day, like yesterday I had an off day and it's like everything is so 0 to 60 all the time. And then when I have that off day, it can be really hard to get out of bed. I feel almost stuck sometimes. And then there's that voice that goes, you should be in the gym. What are you doing? This is an off day. Go see the city. What are you like? You're just going to stay in your hotel. Okay. You're a loser. You know what I mean? Like, and you're like, okay, hold on. So it's just finding a way to mitigate that voice and tuning into it when it's helpful, but also knowing when it's not helpful at all.
0: So how did you learn to mitigate that voice? Because I think to stay in like the discomfort of like liminal spaces, like I'm actually cool where I am or I'm not really here or there, but that's okay. And that's so much about the records of that. How'd you figure that out? How to do that?
1: I mean, I guess it's an active practice, but also just exposure therapy, right? Like not just rushing to feel something and then realizing, wait, I actually kind of prefer this. Like, I've typically been serial monogamous my whole life. Like, I've just kind of always been in relationships and I love being in a relationship, but this record, and not that it's just totally centered around that one aspect, but that was definitely a driving force, is like just truly learning how to sit with myself and not have that period of time really colored by anyone else or anyone else's needs, you know?

0: And I think if you can appreciate the liminal spaces, you can maybe appreciate life a little bit more.
1: Maybe so. Yeah. Well, I think like if you can learn to appreciate the liminal space that you're in and the emptiness that's there, then when you do go to put things back in, then it's because you're really able to see their value and not because you're just like grabbing things out of a reactionary state and, you know, numbing and distracting yourself.
0: Like you said, it's not all heady songs about liminal spaces. One of the songs you put out got a lot of attention. I just want to play a little bit of it.

0: Casey Musgraves and Dry Spell. Every time we have brought up the song to someone in our office, they have quoted back the lyric, "I've been so lonely, lonely with a capital H," if you know what I mean. When did that one come out? When did that line come to you? Do you remember that one?
1: Oh, just, when you're in a co-write that is really flowing well, it almost feels like a good volley. You're just, you know, everyone's like just, you know, hitting the ball to each other, and it's in a quick pace, and you're feeding off each other's ideas, and they just kind of like, someone says something and then it like compounds into a different thing, and it's just this like beautiful flow. And we had the best time writing that song.
0: Who was it?
1: So it was me, Shane McAnally, Luke Laird, and Josh Osborne. And I've written a lot with those guys. They're some of the funniest people that I know. And I'm just, even when we're not writing a funny idea, I'm like laughing so hard. So it was like, this is a task for these brains.
0: Did you go in saying, "Hey, I want to write a funny song"?
1: Well, I had the title.
0: You had Dry Spell written down?
1: I had written Dry Spell down. I was like, "You guys, I'm in a freaking dry spell. Like, do y'all know what I'm talking about?" And, you know, and then we just started talking, and the song just honestly just like fell out. And I was weak just the whole day. It was hilarious.
0: You've always been a really funny songwriter. I know you're really inspired by my favorite kind of thing, which is being funny and poignant at the same time. And I know you were inspired in that by John Prine. And I read a quote from you. It said, "When I first heard John Prine's music, it completely changed my writing perspective." Mm-hmm. When was that, and how did it change your writing perspective?
1: I must have been like probably 19-ish. And I had moved to Nashville very shortly before that. And I was sitting on a porch and I heard John Prine being played out of some radio or speaker. And I was like, "Who is that?" It sounded almost like modern to me. I was like, I think it was Illegal Smile, his song.

0: Yeah, great song.
1: It don't cost very much, but it lasts a long while. And I was like,
0: hot
1: who
0: dog
1: is
0: bun.
1: This?
0: Yeah, right.
1: Hot dog bun. My sister's a nun. But like also, you know, Roger Miller, like a big fan of his in country music.
0: You did a great version of Kansas City Star one time. Yeah, great old song. That's what I are.
1: Kansas City Star. I just really appreciate humor in song. I mean, even like Loretta Lynn, you know, You Ain't Woman Enough to Take My Man. Like, amazing.
0: Yeah.
1: So I love that, like, that sort of ribbon that's woven through a lot of my favorite songwriters.
0: But how did, you said, like, when I heard John, it changed my writing perspective. Right. What does that mean?
1: Yeah, I think just I was blown away by how conversational all of his songs are. And, you know, so for me, it's always about just, like, beating myself to the punch of, like, how can I make this more, like, how can I make this exactly like I would just say it in person? And I just always, when a line comes out, it may come out in a form that needs to be edited to be more simple. You know what I mean? So, like, I'll get the general idea out, and then I'll figure out, yeah, it's not about making it more grandiose or poetic. It's about actually dumbing it down sometimes for me.

0: What were you like before? If it changed your writing perspective, what were you like before that?
1: I think maybe when you're coming up and you're younger, you might have an idea, but until you really hone in on what your style is via, you know, whether it's via other influences or time spent honing like your craft. You're
0: just getting better.
1: Just getting better and like getting to know yourself more. I think maybe you can have a misconception about like what people want to hear, or you can like, I think you can maybe get, if you're not careful, you can get into the trap of like, ooh, this sounds like it would be popular. You know what I mean? This sounds like this would be popular, but I just feel like that's totally the wrong thing, because the things that end up being popular are usually because they're coming from a really authentic place, and that's the why they're so relatable to people, even if they sound different or unique at first, or maybe they're not everyone's cup of tea.
0: Right. So you hear that and you go, oh, I'm kind of writing for everybody else. I'm kind of writing a certain sort of.
1: Yeah. Like this feels like watered down. It feels like a hook that almost like AI could come up with or something. You know what I mean?
0: Yeah.
1: I think maybe early on you can think, if I write something that's too relatable to me, it's going to be too insular and it won't be as widely like able to be liked, but I just find it to be completely the opposite.
0: Well, because he wrote, what's that line? Then I got fired for being afraid of bees.
1: Yeah, which is true. You know, he was a postman and yeah, he got chased by bees one day and yeah, lost his job. But I mean, all of his lines, he's like, yeah, he's just not afraid to like, to put something in there that I think some people would be like, oh, that's a weird thing to put in a song. But it's like the thing that people hold on to the most. You
0: yeah,
1: know?
0: And I think that was even on the beginning of Golden Hour when that record took off, that Slow Burn. It was so incredibly specific to you. Mm-hmm.

0: Exactly. You know?
1: Like, well, and that's where, like, okay, so I do feel like I made a transition a bit from, like, on Same Trailer and Pageant Material. I feel like I really was inspired by the quick turn of phrase, kind of like wordplay, wit, humor. And then I got a little nervous that I would be kind of painting myself into like a corner in terms of being like a bumper sticker sort of like lyricist. So I was really inspired to just get more of an aerial view and not have to make everything so damn linear, you know, just like it doesn't always have to be a complete story, like thought to thought. There can be sort of a more fuzzed out aerial view. And I think that's like just more stream of consciousness thought. And that's sort of where I started playing with that. It was like Slow Burn and like in those songs on that album.

0: I don't know if the CBC would be happy with me for saying this, but if you haven't listened to Golden Hour and that song Slow Burn yet, like, turn off the radio, turn off, but listen to Slow Burn and then come back, because it's hard to beat it. You're listening to Q. I'm Tom Power. Kacey Musgraves is my guest. We've been talking about her new album, Middle of Nowhere, talking about John Prine, the legendary country folk songwriter, and how it inspired her to be funny in her songwriting, like to be almost more honest through being funny. I was doing a bunch of research on Kacey, as was our producer, Vanessa, and we learned that she had been in show business since she was a kid. She was in some country bands when she was around 9 or 10. She was a championship yodeler. She performed at the Olympics and at one of the presidential inaugural balls. I wanted to ask her about all of that, like as a kid performer to do those kind of gigs. That's where the conversation picks up.
1: I mean, it was a very large part of my childhood. It was just kind of there, you know. I think I showed an interest in singing, maybe just wouldn't stop singing around the house. So they were like, let's get her into festivals and, all, you know, and it became sort of a family affair. And so, yeah, like I had the outfits and the routines and the fringe and the rhinestones, and we would load up in the minivan and literally go state to state. And my childhood definitely revolved around that very heavily. And I mean, I think I could find ways to be like, oh, I missed out on regular childhood stuff. But I also like have to appreciate there, you know, there's a lot of artists probably out there that have huge passionate dreams about getting to do the things that, you know, my family like didn't even hesitate to support, you know what I mean? And some people don't have that support. So I'm not really going to complain.
0: No.
1: It sort of gave me, it made me who I am today. And like, I don't know what the hell I'd be doing. Like if I didn't have that, I don't know, would I be doing the same thing? I've often pondered that.
0: Did it feel absurd at times? Like, what am
1: Absolutely.
0: I doing here?
1: Yeah, it felt like, why I'm singing these songs from the 30s, 40s, and 50s, and it's stuff that, like, my grandparents' age likes, and, you know, it feels cheesy to me sometimes, but I also love it, and I'm wearing, like, you know, I'm wearing the whole cowgirl getup, and meanwhile, you know, my peers are, it's NSYNC, it's Britney Spears, it's Spice Girls, it's, you know, and not any of that Western wear at all, you know? So I was like, okay, I feel like a loser.
0: You felt like a loser, really?
1: Sometimes, yeah. But as I've gotten older, I really appreciate the, like, the knowledge and the depth that it gave me, because it gave me this knowledge of country and Western music and the bones of it that I think that a lot of people don't have.
0: What I'm trying to build to with that question is this idea that, like, how do I put this now? I see you, I hope you take this charitably. I see you as someone who has a lot of boundaries in this business for what you will do mm-hmm. and what you won't do.
1: Yeah, I would say that's accurate.
0: I wondered if that came from that. Like if you had been on a treadmill of like children's performer, Nashville star auditions, sort of being everybody else's idea of what a country singer is going to be.
1: Right.
0: That when you finally get the thing, which you did.
1: Yeah.
0: Whether that was what led to you putting up these kind of hard and fast boundaries.
1: Right. Maybe. I mean, I just think, I don't know, somewhere along the way, the fear got baked in that I would be sort of trapped into making music that I didn't personally like in the name of like trying to be famous, which is like such a crazy, absurd driving force. Like, I feel like fame is a byproduct of something, you know, of you being very, really, you know, good at something and people connecting. It's like, it's a byproduct of that. It should never really be like, I want to be famous. I just feel like that's so dangerous. And somewhere along the way, I had the sense to say, like, I don't want to do it unless I can do it exactly my way, because what's the point? It's hard enough anyway. It's such a crapshoot. And it's like, there's so much that goes into it. You're not guaranteed anything. So like, at the very least, you should be moving with only the most genuine of forces, which is what feels good to you and feels authentic to you. And there's a flavor for everyone out there. You know what I mean? Like, you will find your people, I feel.
0: What don't people know about getting famous?
1: Ooh, I think people have a lot of misconceptions about it. And they might think that, oh, it's so glamorous and it's easy and it's this and it's hard. I mean, it's like, but I also, you know, I feel really lucky to do what I love. I feel like I have total creative freedom, and that means more to me than anything else. But I am someone who does value like my privacy and values relationships and normal interactions and a normal life. And So I try to, I'm always trying to find that balance of like, you know, really going for it and like working really hard. And part of that means visibility. And then knowing that, like, where to draw the line, you know, with your personal life.

0: Talking about earlier, just like expert wordplay, that is Kacey Musgraves and Rhinestoned. Rhinestoned, again. From her new album, Middle of Nowhere. Before that, part one of my conversation with the incredible Kacey Musgraves. More with Kacey after the break. We're going to talk more about songwriting. We're going to talk about when she first came to Nashville as a very people-pleasy, pageant-y child performer, and everything she had to push back against when she got there, especially as a woman in country music. After this, on Q.
1: This is CBC News. Good morning, I'm Bill Fee with the 11:30 news headlines. Another MLA has left the BC Conservative Caucus. Ian Paton, who represents Delta South, says Carolyn Findlay, the new Conservative leader, has ejected competent people from key caucus leadership roles and purged staff. He made those announcements in Victoria this morning and was joined on the steps of the legislature by Peter Milibar, another former Conservative MLA who left the Conservative Caucus 10 days ago. The two say they will plan to form a new political party with Milibar as interim leader. Police in Fort St. John say they want help finding a missing 29-year-old man. Kevin Tanay has tattoos, including a gravestone on the inside of his left arm, his last name in capital letters on his left forearm, and a large cross on his right forearm. Family members contacted the RCMP last Friday after they hadn't heard from him for more than a week. And damage is estimated at $30,000 after a fire in Prince George last night. Crews were called to a modular home just after 8:30. The home was fully involved in flames, but Prince George Fire Rescue says residents escaped with minor smoke inhalation. In the weather today, for the North Coast, rainy with a high of 17. Sun and cloud for the Peace with a high of 26. Partly cloudy this afternoon for the Central Interior, the high to 25. For the Boundary and Kootenay, sunny but smoky, the high to 29. For the Okanagan and Southern Interior, sun and cloud with areas of smoke and risk of lightning. Temperatures in the mid to high 20s.
2: I'm Garvey Bailey, in for Tom Power. Just a heads up that we are re-airing an episode from earlier this year today. Here's the rest of Tom Power's conversation with musician Kacey Musgraves.
0: I'm Tom Power. You're listening to Q. You're in the middle of my conversation with Kacey Musgraves, considered one of the finest songwriters of her generation, a superstar in the world of country music. But even if you're not into country, even if you like everything but country, it's hard not to like Kacey Musgraves because her songs are catchy and clever and funny and very relatable. And those are the things that have led her to crossing over from country into like worldwide cross-genre success. She's won 8 Grammys. She has fans like Willie Nelson. We've been talking about her new album, Middle of Nowhere, about her breakup, about learning to be okay with yourself alone, and how all of that inspired the album. Just take a listen. Here

0: That is Uncertain Texas by Casey Musgraves featuring Willie Nelson. I think that I think that's supposed to be a, I didn't get a chance to ask her about it, but I think that's supposed to be a reference to Leukenbach, Texas, which was a big Willie Nelson and Waylon Jennings song. Is anyone still listening? Well, you know what I'm saying. Like, Uncertain Texas, by the way, also a real community in Texas. Please stay with me. We've been talking about how Casey got to this moment in her career, starting out as a kid in country bands, winning a championship yodeling contest, how being a young performer shaped who she is today. She's always had a clear vision of what she wanted to do. But maybe more importantly than that, Casey Musgraves seems to me as, more than anybody else, knowing exactly what she does not want to do. So I wanted to talk about that, especially when you go to Nashville in your 20s and you're expected to conform. That's where our conversation picks up.
1: You know, I think labels, it's hard for them to take risks sometimes because they're looking at things purely from like a monetary value, you know. They can be, for lack of better words, a bank, so to speak. And so, like, you know, they... If Luke Bryan or whoever has like worked before, I think it's, maybe it's, I don't know if it's getting better now, but you know, it can feel like they would rather push something that they know they're going to get a return on versus losing on something that has a big creative risk. But I think people forget that the way that we found all of our favorite, you know, all the icons today, whether it be like Willie or Waylon or Loretta Lynn or whoever in country, it's like at some point in time, they took great creative risks and it made them who they are today. You know what I mean? And
0: yeah,
1: does that make sense?
0: No, yeah. It really makes, I mean, I do think, I have heard when I've been in Nashville that there also was a push to like find another Casey Musgraves.
1: Yeah. I mean, the thing is there's no another someone else.
0: No, of course,
1: you know
0: not.
1: What
0: yeah,
1: I mean?
0: Yeah, yeah,
1: like,
0: yeah, yeah,
1: yeah. Yeah, I mean, yeah, and like I feel like whenever I was like coming up, they would be like, you know, they would try to be like, oh, this is she's another Taylor Swift, or they would try to like say that, and I'd be like, you're not only doing me a disservice, but you're doing her a disservice. Like, she's her, and I'm me, and it's not the same.
0: I just,
1: you know?
0: I'm just curious. I'm just interested in how you figured that out, because even like back to your record before Golden Hour, like mm-hmm. the Follow Your Arrow song, mm-hmm. didn't that get, which is about like. Queer love in some ways. It's about
1: just doing whatever you want to do.

0: by radio in Nashville? Didn't that get...
1: It did get... it did get banned from country radio.
0: It got banned?
1: It did at one point, but...
0: Congratulations.
1: Well, you know, they followed their arrow, I guess. So can't blame them, but yeah.
0: What I'm trying to get to is where that fear... I'm not trying to get you to rehash things from your life. I'm trying to figure out what the hell happened. That at one point, you were on this circuit of doing things that were expected to you. And then at one point, before the Grammy, before all the Golden Hour blew up and won everything and you became skyrocketed, you are already going like, absolutely not.
1: Yeah.
0: And I want to know what happened. Did something happen? Did something change?
1: I think moving to Nashville and immersing myself into the songwriter scene there, doing a ton of co-writes and, kind of my world just totally opening up. And then I was 21 and I got a job offer to be a staff songwriter for Warner Chappell, which means that I would be writing songs that could be pitched by other artists and I would be writing with other staff, writers. I really, really fell in love. That's where I fell in love with the process of songwriting, crafting a song. And so the artist thing sort of became less attractive to me in a way. Like, even though I had grown up always being like this kid singer and I had written my own songs and stuff too, like throughout my like teen years and stuff. But the songwriting is really what was like, okay, maybe this is more fulfilling, than being the face of something or being like the thing out there. And as I kept writing... Yeah, I wrote hundreds of songs, and at some point in time, I got an offer for a record deal, and I had this gut feeling that I felt like I just wasn't ready, and I was just like, I don't feel like I have songs yet that would really, like, they might be popular for someone else, but they don't really feel like me yet. If I was going to have one chance for a first time to say something to the world, like, I don't feel like I have that yet. And so I just like sort of paused. I just said, no, I'm not ready.
0: Good on you.
1: And I kept writing. I started noticing songs along the way that like, ooh, I don't think I would let this go. I think this is a me song. I don't want anyone else to have this. You know what I mean? So I started collecting those and I had about 12, 13, 14 of those. And I was like, okay, I think this is an album. Okay, now I feel like I'm ready.
0: I understand that. And when you sort of have said like, okay, I'm happy doing what I'm doing. I don't need to be an artist. Mm-hmm. It frees you from any of the compromises that you would have had to make. So therefore you can kind of make your own decisions.
1: Yeah, I think so. And like, I think early on you try on different hats with different producers that have an idea of kind of like how they would make a record on you. And ultimately like, you get some time and space on that and you realize, okay, yeah, this is a record that they would have made via me. And that didn't feel like quite right.
0: So how validating was it when Golden Hour blew up? Because what a weird record. By the way, one of my favorite records. But what a weird Nashville record that was.
1: Mm. In what way?
0: Yeah, good question. I was kind of hoping you wouldn't ask it. I mean, in terms of there had never really been anything like it before. Mm-hmm. Lyrically, it had never really, there hadn't been songs that sounded like that Slow Burn song. Especially, but it must have felt validating as someone who went like no for a really long time.
1: Yeah,
0: maybe what I mean is like that record's like no in a record. Mm. You know what I mean?
1: It's a patchwork quilt of a lot of different things that somehow found a harmonious way to live together.
0: I might be making all this up in my head, Casey.
1: I think this is a you problem. No, I'm saying.
0: What I'm making up is that like you're on this treadmill.
1: Yeah.
0: You say no to a million things. I'm not going to be this kind of person. I'm not going to be that person. I'm not going to be that person.
1: Well, it was different even for me. Like I remember feeling like, okay, I had made Same Trailer. I had made Pageant Material. And then, again, being in that liminal space of like, whoa, what am I going to do next? I kind of feel like I want to explore other producers, even though they're my really good friends and we've done well together. But I kind of am feeling like I need to like kind of just explore a bit. And that's how I, stumbled into the co-production situation that made Golden Hour and all those songs. And I remember thinking, holy crap, this is so different.

0: remember thinking, ooh, are people going to like dig this? Because it's a lot different than, you know, I even saw coming, you know.
1: Did the massive success of it change how you approached the rest of your career?
0: Not really. I mean, ultimately, I'm just going to make what I want to make.
1: God love you, Casey.
0: You can hope that it's going to do well, but, you know, not really.
1: You seem pretty immune to pressures.
0: Maybe I'm just, I don't know. Sometimes your greatest strengths can also be your weaknesses. So I think it's just about finding balance.
1: One of the, I know we're out of time, so I like the Loneliest Girl song on the record.
0: Thanks.
1: Because it kind of circumvented the idea of what lonely is.
0: Right. Yeah. I think like a misconception that I even had is that that it's going to be lonely to be alone. And I now totally think that there's nothing actually more lonely than being in a wrong relationship. I'm familiar with feeling lonely in a marriage or seeing people that are lonely in a marriage. And it's when you don't feel seen or heard. And honestly, when you remove that and you're just by yourself, there's not really a chance for you to not be seen or heard because you're by yourself. And it's actually like quite freeing.
1: I think your fearlessness around other people's expectations of you is something I've always admired about you as an artist.
0: Thank you. Well, appreciate that.
1: Thanks for coming in.
0: Yeah. Thanks for having me.

0: Casey Musgraves and Abilene. Remember, I was talking earlier about how I think Uncertain Texas on that record is a version, is like a homage to Luckenbach, Texas, the old country song. I think that song, Abilene, is a homage to an old country song called Abilene. See, I gotta say this to somebody. It might as well be you. Her, no one at home will listen to me talk about it anymore. Her new album is called Middle of Nowhere, and it's out everywhere.
1: Hi, I'm Laura Marling, and you're listening to Q with Tom Power.

0: I'm Tom Power. You're listening to Q. If you missed my conversation with the actor Chase Infinity, you're going to want to rewind and find it. Or given that, I guess the world we live in now where no one's taping the show off anymore, you should go into your podcast archives and find it there. Chase, if you don't know, is now starring in The Testaments, the adaptation of Margaret Atwood's follow-up to The Handmaid's Tale. But where you may have seen her is in literally the best picture of the year, according to the Oscars, and really just one of the best pictures you'll have seen in a long time. One battle after another. Chase Infinity plays Willa, the teenager in the middle of the story who happens to be excellent at karate. In fact, Chase, when she came in, told me the story about the training in karate it took to get the role in One Battle After Another. How Paul Thomas Anderson, the filmmaker behind One Battle After Another, who also made, you know, Boogie Nights and There Will Be Blood and Punch Drunk Love, one of the greatest filmmakers of our time, he hadn't told her she had the gig yet, and he shows up at the karate dojo. Here's Chase telling the story.
1: I remember being more intimidated by the kids in the class than Paul being there. Because at that point, I had already become pretty comfortable with him in a way because I'd seen him multiple times over the past however many months of me auditioning. So that wasn't necessarily as nerve-wracking as like being partnered up to work with a brown or a black belt.
0: Were you fighting? I don't know if fighting is the term.
1: I didn't fight necessarily in quotations, but you would be doing exercises that were definitely far more advanced than anything I had ever done. And then if it was too advanced, then I would be working with another black belt who had kind of been assigned to me for when it to work sideways with, I guess.
0: Okay, so you're worried about just working with these really skilled karate masters.
1: Yeah.
0: All the while, one of the greatest directors of all time, who has been like keeping an eye on you but still hasn't hired you yet.
1: Yeah.
0: And has gone on for a long time that he hasn't hired you yet. And then finally, he says, okay, welcome. This is what I want to know. When he says you got the gig, are you still in the karate outfit? Are you in there?
1: I'm not in the karate outfit. I'm not in the dojo anymore. I was staying at a hotel that was down the street, and he was like, oh, I'll drive you back to your hotel and we can like grab like a tea in the lobby and just talk afterwards. And I was like, okay, because we'd had like multiple conversations about Willa and about the story. And we're just like sitting and talking. And he's like, okay, well, what'd you think of class? And I was like, oh, so fun getting to meet everybody. Like, did you have fun watching? And he's like, yeah, I did. And he's like, by the way, you got the part if you didn't know that. And then just started talking shop about when my next class would be.
0: It was just that?
1: Yeah, it was just that. And I was like, oh, I'm sorry. Are we going to brush over the fact that you just told me I booked the job?
0: The actor Chase Infinity on getting the gig in One Battle After Another. Subtle Paul Thomas Anderson. He's a subtle man. You can find the rest of that interview up wherever you get your podcasts.

Do you ever find yourself apologizing for things even though you really got nothing to apologize for? Do you ever find yourself, your tank is completely empty, but you're still given so much more because you just need to accommodate people? The Canadian songwriter Kat Clyde knows that feeling. On her new album, she's putting her foot down on that kind of behavior, especially when it comes to apologizing for being something she really doesn't have to say sorry about, which is being a woman.

0: Cat Clyde's new album is called Mud, Blood, Bone. She joined guest host Garvia Bailey to talk about the song.
1: I mean, yeah, I mean, living in a female body in a world that is structured for men is frustrating. And I feel like, you know, there's a lot of different parts of that, you know, feeling unsafe, feeling like I have to protect myself in a lot of different situations. Whereas where men can feel very free and very safe and don't really maybe have an understanding of what it's like to feel like that. Mm-hmm. And also just like feeling that it's difficult to move and create momentum on a 28-day cycle when things are geared to a 24-hour cycle. Mm. That's very frustrating. And it can kind of sometimes feel like I have to put on clown makeup and pretend like I'm not going through this whole transition with my entire body and all the cells inside my body. So, I mean, that's very frustrating. Yeah, but also at the same time, you know, really loving masculine energy when it's positive and how supportive and protected I can feel. Mm-hmm. And so, yeah, there's
2: lots
1: to be frustrated about, I guess.
2: When you, I'm not sure if you remember sitting down to write it, but I am wondering though, if when you sing it, when you perform it, if there is an audience in mind, is it more like explaining what you are, the frustration to someone, or is it, I am connecting with other women who might be feeling this same kind of thing, or is it a combination of all those things that's happening?
1: I mean, I don't really think about the audience when I'm writing something. Mm. I really write from a place of curiosity and trying to figure out what my own feelings are saying to me or meaning to me. Often I feel like I'll write something and it'll kind of be a message to my future self. I don't really necessarily understand the meaning of it or the point of it until much later. And, but I've definitely felt on this tour playing that song in particular, this connection with women in the audience. You know, I feel like it's really important to be talked about because it's not easy to navigate these constant cycle shifting and mood shifting and hormone shifting and, you know, trying to just like pretend that you wake up with the same chemicals in your body every day. It's not real.
2: Yeah.
1: So I think I've really felt, I felt that. And also just talking with my band, who are all men, about the song. And I was talking with my bass player and he was saying how proud he feels to be on stage and support that message, you know, because there are so many wonderful, great men who do understand and who do hear stories from women. And, you know, they don't want to be a part of that collective mm-hmm. you know, idea. And they want to support women and raise women up. And so that's really important too. So
2: do you feel like making this song helped you to process some of the frustration?
1: I think it really helped me process the frustration. And also it helped me to, I feel like, because I had so much anger and felt like I had to protect myself and be in my masculine, I think it really helped me to process that and choose something different. I think it would be very easy for me to feel a lot of hatred towards men as a whole. Mm-hmm. But I don't want to feel like that. I know a lot of beautiful, wonderful men. I love men. I love women. And I feel like I want to choose to focus on what feels good for me. And it also helped me, you know, tap into that, like, what can I do? What do I want to do? And one of those things was like being really connected to my cycle and tracking my cycle very adamantly, and then trying to schedule things around that. And it is really difficult. Like, it's not easy, but it's something that I feel is important. And that's helped me. Like, what can I do and how can I show up? I get to decide what kind of woman I want to show up as. And that's okay.
2: I'm going to throw some of your own lyrics at you. I wonder if these lyrics touch on that. You say in the song, I give myself away. I give all the very best so I can have a home, so I can take a rest. And I saw I heard those lyrics and I was like, yeah, I think I kind of get that. What did you want to express in with those words?
1: Yeah, I mean, I feel like from a very young age, like women are taught to be pleasing and be kind and be polite and just like to give an enormous amount. And it's just kind of this like expectation of, you know, swallowing things that make us feel uncomfortable and for the good of everyone else, you know, so no one else's feelings get hurt. And I think, you know, there was a long time where I felt like if I can just give so much and give all I have and give all I am, then I can feel safe. If I can just give everyone around me what they need, then I can feel safe. But I've really learned that safety comes from within, and I can give myself that. And it doesn't really come out from an external place. It comes from an internal place.
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1: Yeah, thank you so much.

That is Man's World from Cat Clyde from her new album. It's called Mud, Blood, Bone. 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
4: I'm Emil Niazi, sitting in for Elamine Abdel-Mahmoud. Justin Trudeau's been going viral lately, having a good time at Coachella or shopping with his girlfriend Katy Perry at a hardware store. You'll hear why his celebrity rebrand lands differently for some people.
5: This is CBC News from Vancouver. Good morning, I'm Drew Karakis. The BC Conservative Party has lost another member of its caucus. Ian Paton, who represents the riding of Delta South, announced this morning he's leaving the Conservatives to form a new party with Peter Miliband, another former Conservative MLA who left the party earlier this month.
6: We want to be clear that our intention is to form a new party in BC legislature to give a home to those who feel politically homeless in this province and to stop the NDP from further destruction of British Columbia.
5: Both Paton and Miliband have expressed concerns about the direction of the Conservative Party under the leadership of Carrie Lynn Findlay. They haven't announced a name yet for their fledgling party, but Miliband will serve as its interim leader. Miliband says many voters are dissatisfied with the governing New Democrats, but do not see a path forward with the Conservatives under Carrie Lynn Findlay. U.S. President Trump is threatening another escalation of his trade war with Canada. In a social media post this morning, he said a 50% tariff will be added to all Canadian-made vehicles, auto parts, and steel entering the U.S. starting January 1st. This comes just days after 50% tariffs came into effect on a host of other Canadian products. In his post, Trump claimed, without offering any evidence, that Canada is among the worst nations in the world to deal with. He called Canada entitled and repeated his assertion that the United States doesn't need Canada, but Canada needs the United States. On Saturday, Prime Minister Mark Carney accused the U.S. of trying to introduce last-minute measures which could have restricted Canada's ability to do deals with other countries. Ottawa promised there will be retaliation for the latest American tariffs by September 8th. Carney says Trump's new tariff threats were to be expected.
7: It's not a surprise for us that the U.S. would take some form of reprisal to our response to their unjustified tariff, which was on top of other unjustified tariffs. That's not a surprise.
5: Carney insists a mutually beneficial deal is still possible, but says it has to respect Canada's sovereignty. In Nevada, more than 40,000 people have been ordered to evacuate their homes. Tens of thousands of others are under evacuation alerts. A large wildfire is rapidly approaching the city of Reno.
8: The fire continues to grow. It's over 15,000 acres. We still have 0% containment.
5: Chief Richard Edwards with the Truckee Meadow Fire Protection District says the fire was likely human-caused. Investigators are working to determine the exact source. Officials say six people have been injured so far. Vancouver police would like to speak to any witnesses or anyone with dash cam video following a hit-and-run collision in Yaletown Friday evening. The VPD says a 23-year-old woman was crossing Davie Street at Pacific Boulevard at about 9:30 when she was hit by a blue sedan. The driver didn't stop and took off eastbound on Pacific. Investigators say the victim was transported to hospital with non-life-threatening injuries. Flight attendants with WestJet are finishing up a week-long vote on a tentative contract. The deal would give them a wage increase of 18% over 3 years. It also includes new compensation for work performed on the ground. The agreement follows a one-day strike by about 4,400 workers that contributed to more than 900 flight cancellations earlier this month. The founder of a youth soccer program for immigrants and refugees in Metro Vancouver says although participants in the program are often shy at the beginning, they build connections with each other and become less timid. Afsana Tabini runs the Little Soccer Stars Club in Langley and Surrey, which is a six-week program in the summer.
9: I've heard from one of the parents that one of the young boys, every Saturday night, he gets his backpack and a jersey and his shorts and his cleats ready to come out and play on Sunday. So I'm really excited that these boys come out. They look forward to seeing each other.
5: She says the Little Soccer Stars program will return next summer. And that's the CBC News from Vancouver. More news in half an hour. I'm Drew Karakas.
10: I'm Sonia LaRouche with your regional weather forecast. For the Okanagan and Similkameen, sunny to start and then a mix of sun and cloud with a high of 28 degrees. In Penticton and Kermias, smoke. For Shuswap, mix of sun and cloud and risk of thunderstorms and a high of 26 degrees. For Revelstoke, mix of sun and cloud, risk of thunderstorms and a high of 25. In Golden, sunny and a high of 22 degrees. For the Boundary Country and Kootenay, sunny and a high of 29 degrees. And in the Elk Valley, sunshine and a high of 25.
4: Justin Trudeau is having a hot girl summer, from lounging in Saint-Tropez and living it up at Coachella to dancing in hardware stores with his girlfriend Katy Perry. It's not your usual post-political life, but then he's not your usual politician. I'm Emil Niazi, sitting in for Elamine Abdel-Mahmoud. This is Commotion. Vanessa Friedman and Sachi Cole are here to talk about all of this. Welcome to the show.
11: Nice to be with you.
4: Okay, for anyone who hasn't seen this incredible video of Justin Trudeau and Katy Perry dancing in the hardware store, we have to start here, and I will do my best to sort of describe what is unfolding.
12: In the Home Hardware on St. Laurent Street.
4: I mean, he says it right there. He's at the Home Hardware on Saint Laurent. He is listening to his son's music playing on the speakers, and he is dancing with his girlfriend, Katy Perry. I love that they're even dressed the same, in a jeans and a t-shirt and matching sunglasses. God, she's so corny. I love it. Okay, Vanessa, what is going on here?
11: Also, he's dancing, I think, with a toilet plunger.
4: Yes.
11: Is that right?
4: That is a key detail. I mean, like, there is like a plunger.
11: It's not just like any old home hardware object. Like, it is a, like, I'm doing it myself, DIYing my home. You know, my first thought was, oh, how very sweet. He's supporting his son. He's enlisting his girlfriend, his powerful rock star girlfriend, to support his son. Mm-hmm. And then my second thought was like, what in the world is he trying to tell the world about himself, right? Because for Justin Trudeau to post anything on social media, like, there is a very specific intention behind it, right? That doesn't just happen casually, right? It's not a private platform.
4: I mean, you know, Sachi, like Vanessa said, this is not just like a casual off-the-cuff moment that's being captured here. What occurs to you about what he's trying to say to us by posting this video?

0: at creating kind of their like performing personal values, right? So he's talking about like, I love my family, I love my girlfriend, as Sachi said, like, I'm a real guy. I'm like, just like you. I'm wearing jeans and a t-shirt and home hardware, shopping for myself, worrying about like my plumbing. You know, like there are all these kind of implied ideas of like accessibility and private life, but not private life, because he's actually showing it publicly. And in a way, it's like it's reinserting himself into the public conversation, even if we're not exactly sure where he's going with it, right? He's keeping his profile alive, although to what end is not entirely clear, because he's not really like, he's not playing the part of the elder statesman, right? It's more like the celebrity former statesman.
1: Yes, Vanessa, you actually wrote about this idea of him as the celebrity statesman for the New York Times. And he's been referred to as like the first real influencer prime minister, someone whose, you know, political ascendancy was tied to his celebrity outside of that sphere. You know, would you call this a transitional moment, Vanessa, or is he just having fun?
0: I think he's definitely, I mean, maybe biding his time while he figures out what to do next, because he's relatively young, right, for somebody who spent such a long time running a country. I mean, he's got potentially a whole lot of, like, many decades of career left in whatever career he decides he wants to pursue, whether it's, like, supportive boyfriend career or, like, pop star paramour career or something more substantive. You know, it's unclear. But by posting so much, he is, like, again, like, just keeping himself in the front, forefront of everybody's mind.
1: Well, I want to get into what he's up to a little bit later. But Sachi, let's talk about the love of it all, because you wrote last year that Justin Trudeau and Katy Perry just made perfect sense together. What does that mean? And do you still feel that way, you know, this many months into their blossoming relationship?
2: You know, I think the other thing about Trudeau's behavior in this that I think is interesting, I mean, he has kind of been a lifelong politician because of his family. So he has spent his whole life kind of gearing up for the job of being prime minister. He had it and now it's over. So now he kind of gets to decide what else to do, and he doesn't have to perform the way he has before. So that's over. What I think is so interesting about them as a couple is they are united in flopdom, and they are united specifically in the flopdom of like the neoliberal dreams. You have these two people who speak to a particular type of politics that we had in Canada, certainly. And I think they had in the States as well, with sort of, as we are now talking about, woke one. Boy, wasn't that crazy. So you have woke one over here in our politics. And then you have an artist like Katy, who was kind of like a neoliberal dream in that way. The music she was making, the sort of discussion she was having politically, the people she was stumping for. She was out here for Kamala. She was out here for Hillary Clinton. And it didn't work. There is with her, I think, a feeling of a kind of insincerity with her politics, too, because she's hanging out with the Bezoses and, you know, whatever else she's up to.
1: She's going to space.
0: She's going to space. Yeah.
2: She's going to space with the billionaire's wife. Like, it doesn't connect anymore with her audience. I think Trudeau had the same problem in Canada, is that what he was saying was no longer connecting with the audience that once really flocked to him. I think it is a beautiful thing. And I remember when those photos of them at dinner in Montreal came out, and I was like, oh, I feel like I know exactly what they're talking about. And they're talking about us.
1: Us, the audience, like, oh, our fans?
2: Yes. And me specifically.
1: Obviously. And definitely you.
2: I assume I'm in there at all times.
1: Vanessa, let's talk a bit about his fashion in particular, because this is someone who was known while in office for his wacky socks. You know, he really wanted to make sure, even though he was a politician, had to dress a certain way, that you could see he had a personality with the Star Wars socks or whatever it was. Now he's sort of dressed in a much more casual way, obviously, jeans, a t-shirt, backwards baseball hat sometimes. What do you think he's communicating to us through this new look?
0: I mean, I think it's definitely no less intentional. You know, one of the things you saw throughout his political life is that he, you know, is incredibly fluent in the visual language of social media, right? In using clothes and using dress and using imagery to make himself someone who's relatable, who looks like young and hip and different and, you know, accessible. And he's doing the exact same thing now. You know, certainly following up the Saint-Tropez vacation, where, you know, they were pictured on yachts and like living their best life, in a way that's not entirely

0: relatable with the home hardware pictures is, a definite like pivot toward accessibility. And, and like he is someone you're like, oh, I know that guy. I could be that guy. That guy is me. Like I got that t-shirt. I do that with my hat.
1: Yeah, I eat drunk noodles at whatever o'clock in the morning. I mean, Saatchi, he's not just us, of course. He is someone who, like you said, spoke to a big chunk of the country for a good chunk of time. And now, even though he's out there living his best life, Canada is going through this intense political moment. We just saw over the weekend that trade talks came to a halt with the U.S., 50% tariffs being imposed. It's obviously going to have a big impact on this country. And a recent piece in the Toronto Star written by Vinay Menon advocated that he should be out here speaking up, piping up and saying something about this moment. What do you think about that idea that he should be doing more right now for Canada, quote unquote?
2: I mean, would anybody listen to him? I mean, this is what I mean about like that popularity thing where like he can say it. I just don't know what it would actually do. I also don't know that he is, I mean, he isn't the person for this moment. I think it's sort of a similar conversation. It's a little different, but it's similar to when we talk about Obama and, why isn't he doing anything? All Obama's doing is talking about how he's reading books. And I think that's wonderful, but like, it's not really maybe what we need. But I think it's a question of like, is this the person for the moment? And Trudeau is not. Like that has been true for a while. There's a reason why he no longer runs this country. I don't really think anyone's really looking for him and hoping for it because the reality was is that he didn't really know what to do with Trump, and I don't think is equipped for this. I am actually much more interested in him as a celebrity than I am as a politician. So this is fine for me, but maybe there are people out there who are really clamoring for him to do something about the tariffs or to say something, but I don't know what I would look to him for.
0: Yeah, probably Mark Carney is not clamoring for it.
2: Yeah, I don't think he is. I think he's really happy that his predecessor is like at Oceaga eating noodles with his girlfriend.
0: And I think, I mean, the thing about the Obamas, right, is the Obamas, the people who want the Obamas to speak up are the Democrats, right? It's not like the Republicans are clamoring for Obama to talk. But I do think it's an interesting comparison because, like Trudeau, the Obamas have also, like, sort of dipped into pop culture in, their post-White House life. And I do think this is a kind of, this speaks to a broader movement maybe in the world, right? Where politics and entertainment and celebrity are all kind of mushing together in a new way.
1: Well, Vanessa, we sort of mentioned off the top, like, is this a moment of transition or not? We have these like very specific expectations of what politicians will do once they leave office. But I mean, could this just be it? Like, why not? Can he just be a celebrity now?
0: I mean, I would really hope that he would exercise his brain power in some other way, but I guess it remains to be seen. He could do a book, he could do a podcast, right? Like there are
2: Oh my God, no Trudeau
0: lots of avenues.
2: Don't say Trudeau podcast. He's
1: Oh
2: gonna
1: my
2: do it.
1: gosh. Why not? I mean, why not? Why not both, right? He could do a book, he could do a podcast.
0: He could do a celebrity interview show.
1: He could do an album.
0: That seems to be a popular trend.
1: Drop some duets.
2: You guys are reading entries from my nightmare journal.
1: Saatchi, I'm curious, since there was news from another big celebrity couple over the weekend, Harry and Meghan, Prince Harry and Meghan are headed back to the UK. Sort of like interestingly parallel spotlights on these two couples. Could Harry and Meghan learn anything from Justin and Katie's rebrand?
2: Meghan has the opportunity to do the funniest thing ever, which is to get a divorce and end up on Suits UK and start dating. And I'm really ready for it. I hope it happens. I'm ready for them to return to pop culture in full earnest. I love it. I love mess.
0: Yeah, I think the more dangerous question is whether Trudeau and Katy Perry are going to take a page from the Meghan and Harry playbook.
1: Oh,
2: I think
1: now
2: they
1: we're
2: will.
1: talking, now we're cooking. Well, really appreciate both of you being on the show to chat with us about all things Justin and Katie.
2: Thank you.
1: Vanessa Friedman is the fashion director and chief fashion critic for the New York Times. Saatchi Cole is a culture writer at Slate. I'm Emil Niazi, sitting in for Elamine Abdel Mahmoud. This is Commotion. If you're a fan of the author Rachel Cusk, well, you are in very famous company.
3: I get really starstruck by writers. I got to meet Rachel Cusk recently and Deborah Levy, and I get really in awe of them because writing beautifully is just like the greatest gift.
1: That's Natalie Portman, the actor, replying to fans on the internet as part of a segment on GQ in 2023. And the reason that clip is so relevant now is because of Rachel Cusk's new novel, Life of M. The book is allegedly inspired by Natalie Portman, or at least by an actor with a very identical resume. Heather O'Neill has read the novel, which is out tomorrow. Thanks for joining us today, Heather.
2: Hi, nice to be here.
1: Okay, so I should say, Heather, there's no official confirmation that Life of M is about Natalie Portman. Vanity Fair spoke to anonymous sources close to the actor who say that the similarities end with the resume. So, Heather, how does the character known as M in this novel resemble Natalie Portman?
2: Well, as you said, objectively, it obviously is Natalie Portman. And I thought when I began reading it that it might be a mystery where you kind of piece things together and maybe Rachel Cusk had taken out some identifying details, but that's just not Rachel Cusk's style. So what we do have is someone who's obviously, very obviously Natalie Portman. It's someone who was in The Professional when they were young. It was someone who was in, you know, their most famous role was as a ballerina in Black Swan. But why it isn't necessarily Natalie Portman is because Cusk takes her very much as a symbol for celebrity, and she could be actually any female celebrity at this point, because Rachel Cusk is saying she's impenetrable, and that celebrity makes a person impenetrable. So it's not actually critiquing Natalie Portman really ever, but critiquing the way the role of her being such a huge celebrity has isolated her from the entire world and the ugliness of experience.
1: Mm. Now, the story was originally published by a British gossip rag who described the novel as a, quote, dark portrait of Natalie Portman. Now that you've had a chance to read it, was that an exaggeration?
2: Well, it's not, I wouldn't say dark, but I could understand not enjoying it as the subject of this, because what she is essentially saying is that through her observation of Natalie Portman is that she cannot actually have any integrity or any actual experience of what it is to be a human. She's so isolated that she goes from bubble to bubble. And it's funny because at the very beginning of the book, when Rachel Cusk meets Natalie Portman, she said Natalie Portman made her feel ugly. And that really kind of rattled her. And, it, you know, it's interesting to note that Rachel Cusk herself is, you know, incredibly striking, beautiful, famous woman herself. So then she kind of splits into this idea of, well, she's the celebrity, but I'm the everyman. And she kind of moves back and forth. So it's a very new perspective for Rachel Cusk, and she's very much also taking on movie culture, because if you know Rachel Cusk, she does not like movies. She hates television, and she hates that compression of time. You're so subjected to the film and it takes over, and she's like, then you leave a theater and you think you're in the Middle Ages for 3 days, and that's not right. And so she likes the, you know, obviously she prefers the interiority of writing and how those two art forms meet. And it's so funny that you had that quote at the beginning where Natalie Portman is saying she likes Rachel Cusk and Deborah Levy, because now it has become this thing where so many celebrities and actors are carrying around books. And they're very much often carrying around Rachel Cusk and Deborah Levy. Mm-hmm. And these are two, you know, autofiction writers who write about the experience of being a middle-aged woman after divorce and after your children move out. And, you know, and they have pages of, should you keep this kettle that reminds you of an ex? And there'll be 20 pages. And I was wondering why exactly the actors are being drawn to this. And my first thing was, well, maybe their PR is telling them that the most cerebral, heady, intelligent book you can carry around is one of these. Mm-hmm. But then I thought, well, if I'm less cynical,
4: maybe these actors who are sort of plunged into this world of plot, they just want to sit and read something that's incredibly interior. Because according to Cusk, she says that Portman is only able to simulate emotions, and screen actors are only able to simulate these emotions because they actually have no experience of them. Like at one point she says, Natalie Portman can't actually have a real experience of depression.
1: I mean, that's that's an interesting observation.
4: Exactly. But we're moving into abstraction here, you know, and it also, it's different, but that is Rachel Cusk. And that's why one needs to be wary if you're writing a book about her, because she records everything, but there is in her voice this idea that the subtext of all human behavior is cruelty and stupidity. So, you know, if you're going to describe her, you have to sort of, you know, take it with a grain of salt. The biggest compliment she gives in the book is to Neige Sinon, who is a, you know, a French writer. And she says her book was so good, she could have been a chair. She writes like a chair. And that's very high compliment from Rachel Cusk. She's into abstraction.
1: Heather, you know, speaking of who Rachel Cusk is to many fans, it's, you know, the New Yorker has described her as, quote, the queen of autofiction. And this is fiction that's heavily drawn from an author's real life. You know, given that that's usually her material, is it surprising to you that she would delve into someone else's world in this way?
4: Well, I think what she was doing is she has been so committed to autofiction. And I think in this book, she's trying to leave. She's moving away from it. And so you have the sections, which are with her alone, and she calls them the we sections, where she all of a sudden is the Greek chorus who represents the rest of the city. And then, but what's unusual is the Natalie Portman scenes, she is not there. She leaves Natalie Portman. And for an autofiction, a scene like that can't exist. You can only exist with the eye, what the eye sees. So Natalie Portman, she imagines she has a hidden camera, and she starts using a very filmic technique almost in her writing. And those scenes, she's not there, but she's imagining what Natalie Portman is up to. So it's a very different place for Rachel Cusk to go to. She's also trying to get out of the box of women's writing. And like I said, it was interesting to see her, because usually her milieu is always, you know, literary events. She talks to intellectuals. So it was very interesting to see her go out and try and be the everyman. And at times I thought it was, you know, she was slightly ridiculous, where she was, you know, she would compare, you know, a group of people waiting for the subway. And she's like, it's very much like, you know, a group of displaced people trying to leave a country. And I was like, oh, no, it's not, Rachel. And that's rather offensive. But, you know, she's trying in this book to leave her comfort zone.
1: You know, she's not a stranger to controversy in any way. And I'm curious why you think Rachel Cusk's work attracts this type of attention.
4: Because she has no filter. And that's why she doesn't care about changing detail. She has no filter for her own thoughts. And if she's going to be that honest and brutal with herself, then she's that honest and brutal with other people. And sometimes she's saying things we're not quite prepared to hear. And in 2001, she kind of first burst on the scene, not as an autofiction writer, but she had written a memoir, and it was called A Life's Work, and it was about being a writer and having children. And it was about just how difficult it was and how it just sucked her soul away, and how there were moments she just felt murderous towards her children, and how she kind of got through that. And at the time, there was an absolute uproar, backlash about it. People said she hated children. There were people writing she should have her own children taken away. But now, 25 years later, it's so, we've had an explosion of this memoir and women opening up about these things. I mean, your memoir did it so well. Mae Fowles has one this summer. And I just wish I had those memoirs when I had a child, because I was like, this is the worst thing that's ever happened to me, but everyone's talking about it as though it's miraculous. Mm-hmm. So I think in a way, and I think that's what Rachel Cusk, why so many women are drawn to Rachel Cusk, that sort of brutal, cold, glassy, perfect prose, which is not, and it's so feminine, but in a different kind of, not a hysterical, romantic, emotional femininity, but that sort of a woman who's had it all and has a quiet confidence in her being.
1: Heather, I want to quickly ask you about the final line in the book that's been garnering a lot of conversation. And yes, this is a spoiler, so, you know, just consider yourself warned if you're going to read the book. Throughout the novel, the writer discusses the biography of M, but M doesn't like what she's read and they have a tense conversation about it. And as the writer leaves, M stops and says, "I've been meaning to ask, are you a guy or a girl?" What did you make of this final scene, Heather? Just 30 seconds.
4: Well, first, when she said that, Rachel Cusk has been trying to move away from, you know, questions of gender essentialism. And I think what she did was she was pointing out, because she keeps in the scene pointing out to Natalie Portman that it's fiction. And I think then she is commenting to the reader, like, I told you at the beginning, this is fiction. Why are you assuming that the narrator is even a woman? And if you go back, then you realize she was not gendered through the entire book.
1: Well, Heather, really appreciate you chatting about this with us. Thank you so much for being on the show.
4: Oh, it's my pleasure.
1: Heather O'Neill is a novelist from Montreal. Her most recent books include Valentine in Montreal and The Capital of Dreams. Rachel Cusk's new novel, Life of M, is out tomorrow. And that's it for the show today. I'm Emile Niazi, sitting in for Elamine Abdel-Mahmoud. Thanks for listening.
5: This is CBC News. Good morning, I'm Bill Fee with the 11:30 news headlines. A year after a 25-year-old man from Kamloops was found dead inside a burning car, a search continues for his killer. Dylan Bain's remains were recovered August 23rd off a Forest Service road west of the city. Police believe his black Volkswagen Golf was set on fire after he was murdered. That car was seen traveling along with a blue vehicle hours before his body was discovered. Investigators are hoping someone with information will reach out. Ian Paton says he's leaving the BC Conservative caucus to form a new party with Peter Milibar, the MLA for Kamloops Centre, who left the caucus 10 days ago. Paton's the Delta South MLA and was the party's agriculture critic. He says their intention is to give a home to those who feel politically homeless in BC. Damage is estimated at $30,000 after a fire in Prince George last night. Crews were called to a modular home just after 8:30. The fire was fully involved in flames. The home was, rather. Prince George Fire Rescue says the residents escaped with minor smoke inhalation. The cause of that fire is still under investigation. For the weather today in the North Coast, rainy and windy with highs to 17. A mixture of sun and cloud in the Peace with a high of 26. Central Interior, partly cloudy with a high of 25. For the Boundary and Kootenay, sunny but smoky with a high of 29 degrees. For the Okanagan and Southern Interior, a mixture of sun and cloud with areas of smoke. Winds up to 40K in the Okanagan. There is a risk of lightning for the Shuswap. Temperatures in the high 20s. 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
11: Because news.
12: With Gavin Crawford.
13: Why, hello, everybody. Welcome to Because News, Canada's funniest news quiz. I am Gavin Crawford, and joining me this week, three people who did not threaten to annihilate an entire civilization. Let's welcome them to the show. Taking a tip from Canada's passport office, if she doesn't deliver laughs in 30 minutes or less, all her jokes are free.
14: Yay!
13: It's Martha Chavez! Like the Liberals, we don't care what his politics are as long as he ups our numbers. Here to cross our floor, it's Miguel Rivas.
15: Yay! All
11: across your aisle.
13: And finally, she's been telling the CRA that her tax return is stuck in the Strait of Hormuz. Let's welcome Ann Pornell.
12: They're all write-offs. They're all legit write-offs.
13: All right, panel, are you ready to make some games out of the news?
14: Yes.
11: Sure.
13: Then let's do just that.
15: Here we go.
12: Yeah.
13: Well, it's been a couple of weeks in between songs, panel, so get ready for an altered lyric. That's right. This tune has been changed to reflect a major news story. So lift up your eyes and your hearts, if you will, and please be ready for questions.

0: Yeah. Ah, the Italian accent, the one we're still allowed to do.
1: You heard the clue. For a point, why were we all experiencing moon joy this week?
2: Because it's springtime, which means the weather is getting warmer, which means sun's out, buns out, and we're getting out our tiny shorty shorts showing off our butt cracks.
0: Is it butt cracks?
1: Butt cracks is not the answer. Mm. Martha Chavez.
3: It means that conspiracy theorists are very busy trying to explain why there was a rocket going in the sky that went to the moon all far, far away and didn't stop for souvenirs anywhere. And conspiracy theorists say that never happened, but it did happen. They went.
1: It did. It certainly did happen this week, and it was giving everyone a lot of moon joy.
3: But you know something? Like, they were the happiest people, the happiest Earth people, because they were out.
0: And
3: they got away. They were the farthest from, like, from Kumquat Caligula.
1: It's true. Trump. There was, like, yeah.
4: What Caligula?
3: That's Trump. Yeah, Trump.
4: Oh, I thought you were my goddess.
1: Well, there's very little Earth joy to be had this week. So they had moon joy. The headline from the New York Times reads, "Houston, we have no problem, but we do have a lot of moon joy."
3: Yeah.
1: This, of course, was the week we all watched in awe as the Artemis II mission slingshot around the moon. Have a listen to Mission Commander Reed Wiseman expressing his amazement during the lunar flyby.
5: There's mountains to the north. You can see Copernicus, Rainier Gamma. It's just everything from the training, but in three dimension and absolutely unbelievable.
6: Kathy Moonjoy.
1: I like that they have a term that they're like, listen, they're going to be way too excited. We'll just call it moon joy.
0: I like the idea that that's the first time that phrase was heard. She was like, copy moon joy. Yeah. Everyone was like, wow, nice.
1: It is pretty great, though. Like, I mean, they just seem so jazzed. Like, every time you say, like, it looks like they're just having a great time and that they all, like, are friends. It's like friends in space, kind of.
0: So no one told you space was gonna be this way.
1: Yeah, it's just like Friends, but there's a black guy.
3: Yes, yay!
0: Somehow the Artemis mission has a better representation of New York than Friends.
1: Fair.
3: Yeah.
1: At the time of taping, Artemis II is scheduled to re-enter Earth's atmosphere and splash down in the Pacific Ocean Friday night, which everyone is hoping will all go smoothly. It has been a record-breaking mission. What record did they break?
2: The biggest bill racked up for roaming charges because they wouldn't stop taking selfies and sending them to their family going, "You're losers on Earth."
1: The data charges are out of this world.
2: Astronomical, if you will.
0: Yeah. One astronaut mid-mission was like, "Oh, shoot.
2: Oh, airplane mode.
0: Oh, damn."
1: Martha, what record did they break?
3: They are the first crew that goes that far.
1: Yes, it was the greatest distance humans have ever traveled from the Earth. They may have also broken the record for causing the most tears here on Earth. A headline from USA Today teased, "This Artemis II moment has social media in tears. What Artemis II moment got the whole world misty?"
2: One of the crew members was able to confirm that there is a man on the moon, and he has a lot of strong opinions on why women shouldn't be allowed to work.
0: See, you say tears and everyone assumes sadness, but it was actually tears of joy because they did a roast of the moon. And they had Nikki Glaser and Pete Davidson call in, and the jokes went too far. They went too far.
1: Roast of the Moon would have had me in tears, but it was not.
0: They missed an opportunity to name an unnamed crater Karen and to remake the name Karen in a more positive image, and they named an unnamed crater Carol.
1: They did name the crater Carol. Anyone know why?
2: They named it after one of the astronauts' wives who had passed.
1: Correct for the point. The headline from NPR reads, "Astronauts suggest naming a moon crater Carol after their commander's late wife."
3: I don't know how I would feel about that, you know, because my bum kind of looks like the moon, you know, because of the cellulite. But I don't know. Don't name me after a crater, honey. Name me after a volcano because of my nature of, you know, fire. And
1: hold on, I'm just writing this down for the next time I get the chance to name a crater, not Martha. Please choose volcano. All right.
3: Oh, that's why they were crying. And then my wife Linda was crying. That's why.
1: Yes.
3: So sweet.
1: Canadian astronaut Jeremy Hansen requested that one of the craters on the moon be named in her honor. Have a listen to that moment.
5: So we lost a loved one. Her name was Carol, the spouse of Reed, the mother of Katie and Ellie. And it's a bright spot on the moon. And we would like to call it Carol. And you spell that C-A-R-R-O-L-L.
0: And then the next astronaut went, so let's take a vote. brought me here to make fun of the news and then played that for us.
3: Yeah.
1: Did any of you actually see that? It was because right after, you could tell that the guy didn't know that was going to happen.
3: But, you know, poetry has been written about the moon for centuries. Now they're going to write about Carol.
1: And we'll take it. Each astronaut was allowed to bring a favorite food that they could eat at room temperature. According to the Montreal Gazette, what food did Canadian astronaut Jeremy Hansen bring to space?
2: I believe he bought a box of Joe Louis because he wants to trade them off, but he won't take any fruit roll-ups or passion flakies. It's not a fair trade.
1: Yeah. Also, I feel like passion flakies is a dangerous thing in zero G.
2: Yeah. So many crumbs.
1: Mm-hmm. You're like, these are getting everywhere. You think they're bad in your bed.
2: Wait, you eat passion flakies in bed? What monster are you?
1: Passion flaky monster.
3: Yeah.
1: Miguel, what did Jeremy Hansen bring to eat?
0: Mike's Hard Lemonade. Most people don't realize that company, now American, started in Vancouver. Mm-hmm. And is there anything more Canadian than sitting out at night staring at the moon drinking a Mike's Hard Lemonade at room temperature?
1: Martha, do you know what Jeremy Hansen brought to eat at room temperature?
3: Yes, as a matter of fact, I do. He brought maple syrup.
1: You were close to correct, but not entirely correct. He brought maple cookies. He brought those maple cookies that you see in the airport that you... Whenever I travel somewhere, I'm always surprised because you ask people what they want. And if they're not from Canada, so they often say, bring me maple cookies. And I think like, do we eat maple cookies?
3: No.
1: Or do we only buy them at the airport for the people we're visiting?
0: Maple cookies, the treat that makes you say, sure. Yeah.
6: Because news...
7: Canada's funniest news quiz.
1: I am joined by Martha Chavez and Pornell and Miguel Rivas. Snag your tickets now to be part of our studio audience. They're going fast. Sign up for tickets at becausenews.ca. Panel, we like to believe that Canada is a safe space for everyone. It has unfortunately not been the case for many university campuses. And this week, one university student was making headlines after they created an app to help other students find the safest route to class. For a point, can you tell me what is this app designed to keep students safe from as they walk to class?
0: That one guy on campus, probably named Nate, who wants to know what everyone's doing tonight. Nothing wrong with them. It's just the vibe is off.
1: It is not Nate. And you know what? They are keeping students safe from.
2: Yes, all of the bars that serve recycled beer.
1: Martha, what is it designed to keep students safe from?
3: Ice. It's designed to keep from ice. I don't mean ice like in the United States. Actually, black ice. Because people can fall down if they touch black ice and break their heads. And there is the app to avoid the black ice.
1: All good guesses. The correct answer? It helps you avoid aggressive geese.
3: Oh, how Canadian. Very Canadian.
1: Yeah. Can you possibly guess the name of the Canada geese avoiding app?
2: Duck, duck, it's a goose.
0: Is it called Walk This Way? And the sound is the Aerosmith song?
1: That would be good. It is, in fact, called Waddle-loo.
3: Oh.
1: The CBC headline reads, avoid the honk. Interactive map helps Waterloo students stay away from Canada geese. For students who are scared, but not too scared of geese, handily, there are three comfort level settings available on the Waterloo app. What are the three levels of goose comfort?
3: I know that one. I know.
1: Martha?
3: Silly goose, psycho goose, and Satan goose.
1: Very good. Any other guesses? The three levels of goose comfort.
2: Okay, level one is GG. It's for good goose, and that's when you're willing to walk in the same path as them, but you have an exit strategy.
0: GG.
2: Level two is LFG, which is let's friggin' goose. And you are willing to walk near them, but you are prepared for hand-to-beak combat. Level three is the most extreme. It's GTFO, which is get the foul out. And it's the most extreme level, and it does involve a blowtorch, and I will leave it at that.
1: The three levels are avoid all, cautious, and comfortable. Why did the creator say he was compelled to create the app Waddle-loo?
2: Because geese are scary.
1: Yes, you are correct for the point. Yes. He is an international student who was attacked last year by Canadian geese. Here is how the Waddle-loo creator described the ordeal.
8: I was just walking out and I hear this this hissing sound from behind me. And I was like, wait, what is that? And I turned back and this geese are flying in my face.
1: Have you ever been attacked by a goose?
3: Only verbally. I started here, honk, honk, and then go back to your country. And, but it wasn't a goose. It was a convoy. Honk, honk, the truckers.
2: It wasn't a goose. It was a convoy.
3: It was a convoy.
1: I'm glad I asked. Anyone else?
2: In my family, I think it's my aunt who has it, but there is an actual photograph of me as a young immigrant child at the age of 5 screaming at the Ontario Center because I was being chased by geese. And of course, instead of, comforting their child, my parents were like, let's take a picture, which is par for the course for any immigrant experience where your parents show you tough love. So yes, geese are awful and we should eat them.
0: Between this and the heated rivalry scene where the guy's scared of geese, geese are having a bad year.
1: It's loons.
0: Oh, right.
1: Watch the gay show again, Miguel. I dare you.
0: Is 14 times not enough?
1: You can upload images of geese that you see on campus, and then Waddle-loo uses AI to analyze the uploaded images to determine the goose danger level. What?
3: There is one with multiple tattoos on the neck. Like sunglasses, and like one of those tank tops.
0: Avoid any geese wearing a mesh tank top.
1: And what makes the AI think the goose is high risk?
2: Yes, a nasty little goose mustache and a little cigarette hanging from his beak.
3: Yes.
0: Is it when they have a cigarette rolled up in their white t-shirt?
3: But you could just bring your Canada goose coat and do like a matador, ha, ha, ha. You want to mess with me, goose? Ha, ha, ha. You're going to end up in my coat.
0: Any family members in this jacket? You're next.
3: You're next, yes.
1: According to the AI, if the image contains multiple geese and they are postured to fight,
3: see?
1: It will categorize them as high risk.
0: Avoid any geese doing chin-ups. Yeah.

0: Turning to science news, this week the Washington Post reported on a long-running debate that has finally been settled. Panel, it's an issue that affects every husband and wife, every brother and sister, all men and women across our great nation, actually. According to the Washington Post, panel, what debate has finally been resolved?
1: Is it appropriate mirror height in the bathroom? My wife is tiny.
0: Yeah, and you're very tall.
1: And I, my hair always looks wrong.
0: The Washington Post headline reads, "Do men or women have worse farts?" Science has the answer.
2: Oh, here we go, patriarchy.
0: Panel, the average person produces roughly a liter of gas each day.
2: Only?
0: Yes, a liter of gas, or to put that another way.
1: These are lightweights?
0: Yes. The average person produces roughly a liter of gas each day, the equivalent of $2.
1: That's what I'll say every time from now on.
2: That's
1: a buck. That's a buck.
0: How many farts on average per day the average human?
3: It all depends how many beans you eat.
1: I can do it in 4 farts, Gav. Is this a challenge or?
0: On average, how many do you rip a day?
1: Okay, honestly, 12?
0: And?
2: I feel like it really depends on how much I've been talking that day. Honestly.
1: You fart out of your mouth?
2: No, but like when you talk a lot, you swallow a lot of air, and then sometimes it gets like down in there. That's how it happens sometimes.
1: That's not how it works.
2: Anyways, today was a really talky day, so I'm now at 8. But later on tonight, I think 14.
0: 12, 14, and you. Martha.
3: How dare you? I never fart.
0: As I thought.
3: I never fart.
0: As I suspected, the good old lesbian zero. The correct answer, you'll both get points. It was average between 10 to 20.
2: Yay!
0: 10 to 20 a day. As everyone knows, some farts smell worse than others. And this fact piqued the interest of intrepid gastroenterologist Dr. Michael Levitt. He recruited 16 healthy volunteers and had them consume items known to boost gas production. What items did he ask his recruits to eat?
3: Beans. Artichokes. Cheese, sometimes. Cheese, and then there are those gummies. The gummies that are sugarless. Haribo.
2: I'm going to add hummus to that list. I'm going to add broccoli to that list. I'm going to add Brussels sprouts to that list. Because that's what gets me ripping. A veggie platter hates to see Ann Pornell coming.
3: So you don't eat crudités?
2: I can't. It would be crudité all day long.
3: Crudité. Crudité. You know, like, this is like torture. Why are we confessing to this? Farts are private.
0: Not anymore.
3: Not anymore.
0: Dr. Levitt gave the subjects pinto beans and artificial sweetener.
3: Hey, like I said,
0: lactulose. So you'll get a point for the sugar-free Haribo.
1: So all you Diet Coke fiends out there, we know.
0: Dr. Levitt then gave his recruits a laxative and strapped them into a flatus collection system. How do you think the flatus apparatus worked?
2: I'm going to guess that they're going to measure the sound or like the vibration from any sounds that come out of a person into the toilet. I'm going to guess it's sound-based.
3: I think the extraction of gas is whether you can pass it through the Strait of Hormuz. That's how they measure it.
0: I will tell you. Well, in fact, I won't tell you, but Dr. Patricia, a columnist with the Washington Post, will explain how the flatus apparatus works.
1: Better not be the sound of a fart.
4: These people came into a laboratory where a rectal tube was inserted and made a gas-tight seal with their behinds, which was then connected to a gas-impermeable bag, which collected the farts.
3: And the thing is that they could have just captured it in any sofa, because sometimes people stand up and you know that it has been nested there, you know? Yeah. That's expending a lot of money for something so easy.
0: Well, how do you think that he scientifically then evaluated the potency of each bag of farts?
3: If it makes you cry as if you're watching the crater on the moon, then that was very potent.
1: This is about to be the most effective segment of radio since War of the Worlds. I think they tested the farts by bullying a younger brother, I assume.
3: Can you?
2: Yeah.
0: In fact, two independent judges came in to sniff each bag. They scored the farts on a linear scale where zero was no odor and eight was very offensive. I should point out that these impartial judges were not warned in advance what it is that they would be sniffing.
3: No! What a nightmare! This is a nightmare.
0: Imagine you're like a sommelier.
1: You're like a sommelier.
3: You're a sommelier.
0: Where are you going today? Oh, I've been called in to use my incredible nose for science. What will I be smelling today? Is it camembert?
1: This radio segment is going to play well with your new target demographic, 11-year-old boys at a sleepover.
3: Yeah.
0: I love that you think that's our new demographic. Now to the real question, panel. According to science, whose gas smells worse, women's or men's?
1: If I can get serious for 1 second, I'm against the patriarchy in every way, but I feel like societally we have been conditioned that it's okay for men to fart and not okay for women to fart. I don't think that's right, but that's the world we all have been forced to grow up in. So in theory, men, their system is healthier. It's more frequent. There's less buildup. Women, they stink.
3: I don't know. I never lived with a man. So I have no idea. I have no idea. And my wife is a saint. Her farts smell like marshmallows. So, you know.
2: I hate to be a gender traitor here, but I think it's going to be women. And I think it's going to be about the gut health and, like, the bacteria on your insides more than anything else. And, like, diets and stuff.
0: And Pornell will get the point on that one. Women's farts contain more hydrogen sulfide than men's. However, there's a surprising caveat about the farts of men. What did the scientists learn that was surprising about man farts?
3: Okay, I want to ask you something. Can men fart from their penises? Because women can fart from their chimichangas. But I never know. Can men? I want to know. There aren't such a thing as farts au poussoir.
1: Martha?
3: But there are no things.
1: Martha, no. If you fart out of your penis, go to the ER.
0: Go to the hospital.
3: But we can.
1: Go to the ER.
3: But listen.
0: Why do we know you can? Listen, happy Saturday morning, everyone, and to all the kids out there. We hope you're enjoying the last episode of Because News. The final episode of Because News. It's been a slice.
1: Artemis, more like Fartimus.
0: Yeah.
3: Yeah.
0: The actual surprising thing the scientists found out is that men produce more gas per toot. It says here a half a cup. So the actual results of the scientific study, equality.
2: Wow. Yeah.
1: The wage gap remains.
3: Yes.
1: The wage gap you can map right onto the fart gap.
0: Yep. That brings us to the end of another exciting Because News. Our champion this week is Martha Chavez. Congratulations, Martha. You have the honor of reading our credits. I am Gavin Crawford, and you know it has been a weird week in

0: Hola, Canadá. This is your amiga Marta Chávez, winner of Because News. Congratulations to my runners up, Anne Pornell and Miguel Rivas. Because News is written and produced by Elizabeth Bowie, David Carroll, Gavin Crawford, Phil Long, and Jess Klimowski. This week they had help from Jan Caruana. Rounding out the team, Erin Conway, Bronwyn Page, Diana Marcolin, Chris Lyons, and our recorder engineer, Greg the Clute.
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3: Hi, I'm Dan Burritt, in for Michelle Elliott. On BC Today, another attack involving a bear in BC. How can we coexist with these animals? Plus, romance novels see a surge in popularity. We'll ask why. After the CBC Noon News with Amelia John.
4: This is CBC News from Vancouver. Good afternoon, I'm Amelia John. U.S. President Donald Trump is taking aim at Canadian energy flowing through the United States in another escalation of the trade war. In a post on his social media account, Trump warns of consequences if Canadian officials don't, quote, fall in line. The post specifically calls out Ontario Premier Doug Ford, who earlier today told a radio talk show program that Trump could, quote, kiss my ass, and said Ontario should leverage energy and critical minerals in trade negotiations. Rafi Bujikanian has more on how Prime Minister Mark Carney has been responding today.
5: Carney's language was far less colorful when he addressed the media earlier today. He did, of course, speak about the latest ongoings with the U.S. administration, the talk that has now broken off in terms of trying to get an agreement done. Carney was not asked about this latest sortie by Donald Trump, the one that was largely focused on Doug Ford and called Carney a governor, because that had not been published yet at the time. He was instead asked about this idea of Trump enacting further tariffs, these 50% tariffs on auto and steel starting in January 2027, because the U.S. president has been on a bit of a tear today, posting twice about Canada so far. The day is still young. Carney did say that, you know, he's considering all sorts of retaliation. He didn't rule anything out.
4: Rafi Bujikanian reporting from Ottawa. Meanwhile, the U.S. vice president insists negotiations with Canada are ongoing in spite of trade talks that broke down last week. J.D. Vance says he is pushing for fairness in trade, but not before slipping up on the microphone.
6: Canada is a state. Sorry. Freudian slip. That was actually an accident. Canada is a country that has underinvested in its military that quite literally would get invaded by a foreign country were it not for the umbrella of protection provided by the United States of America.
4: Vance insists it was Canada that came in with last-minute demands. Well, from coast to coast, premiers say their focus now is protecting and strengthening the Canadian economy.
7: We want the best deal for New Brunswickers, not just any deal, and certainly not a bad deal.
4: That is New Brunswick Premier Susan Holt, who says her province is working as part of Team Canada to secure the strongest economy possible. Her government is working on new support programs for affected businesses and workers. BC Premier David Eby calls the tariffs a bizarre policy for Americans, arguing it's going to hurt them in the long run.
8: Frankly, I feel sorry for Americans right now that they have a president that is so disinterested in their cost of living concerns and is making them a global pariah. But we have to hit back. And I think it's unfortunate because we've been friends for so many years. This relationship can be destroyed very quickly and efficiently. And the president is working on that.
4: Turning to politics in this province, Ian Paton is leaving the BC Conservative Caucus to form a new party with Peter Miliband, the MLA for Kamloops Centre, who left the party 10 days ago. Paton is the Delta South MLA and was the Conservatives' agriculture critic. He announced his resignation this morning with Miliband beside him in Victoria.
9: This is one of the smartest, most capable leaders we have in the legislature. Everyone who knows him will tell you that. His departure from the BC Conservative Caucus signaled to me a serious political option in this province, and I support his interim leadership on this new venture to come.
4: BC Conservative leader Carrie Lynn Findlay says she's disappointed by Paton's decision to sit as an independent, but is thanking him for his contributions to the party. Ottawa has announced what's being called the largest shipbuilding project in Quebec history. The Davie Shipyards in Lévis will build six new icebreakers for the Canadian Coast Guard. Gloria Enriquez reports.
10: Mark Carney says the ships will replace Canada's aging fleet and will allow Canadian trade to flourish year-round, as they will be used to break ice and escort ships through the frozen waters of the St. Lawrence Seaway and the Arctic. The government says this ensures the maritime movement of nearly $40 billion worth of goods each year.
11: We'll move fast. The first steel, Canadian steel, the first steel will be cut next fall. The first ship will be delivered 5 years later, and the first full fleet. And the full fleet will be in service 5 years after that.
10: The announcement comes as trade talks with the United States failed over the weekend. Carney says we must focus on what we can control, and that is building Canada and building at home. Gloria Enriquez, CBC News, Lévis, Quebec.
4: And Vancouver police are looking to speak with witnesses or anyone with dash cam video following a hit-and-run collision in Yaletown on Friday night. VPD says a 23-year-old woman was crossing Davie Street at Pacific Boulevard around 9:30 when she was hit by a blue sedan. The driver did not stop and took off eastbound on Pacific. Investigators say the victim was transported to hospital with non-life-threatening injuries. Time now for the BC forecast. On the north coast today, rainy and windy, temperatures steady near 14, up to 16 inland. For the Peace, sunny with wind out of the southwest, highs around 26. For the central interior, sunny and 25 degrees. For the Kootenays, mainly sunny with some local smoke today, a high of 28. For the Okanagan, a mix of sun and clouds, some smoky skies and 28 degrees. And for the south coast, sunny and windy near the water with highs up to 27 inland. And that is the CBC News from Vancouver.
12: Good afternoon. Thanks so much for joining us. Canada is facing new 50% tariffs on a variety of goods after trade negotiations broke down on Friday night. We'll hear your thoughts on Canada's choice to walk away from the bargaining table and what Prime Minister Carney should do next. And we'll also look at the economic impacts across the country and which industries in BC could face the biggest financial blow. I'm Amy Bell, in for Michelle Elliott. 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

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Our number is 604-669-3733. You can also call 1-800-825-5950 or hit #690 on your cell, and you can email bctoday@cbc.ca. But before we begin, I'd like to make a correction to a story we covered last month on our July 9th show. During a discussion regarding the nursing strike that was ongoing at the time, I incorrectly stated that the wage for an entry-level nurse in BC was currently $52 per hour. In fact, according to the collective agreement of April 1st, 2024, the entry-level wage for a licensed practical nurse in BC is $32.84 per hour, and the entry-level wage for a registered nurse in BC is $41.42 per hour. I do apologize for the error. And Canadians faced a weekend of uncertainty following a breakdown of trade talks with the United States. U.S. President Donald Trump made further threats today in an online post, saying tariffs on Canadian automobiles, car parts, and steel will increase to 50% on January 1st. This is following 50% U.S. tariffs on about $28 billion worth of Canadian goods that came into effect Saturday after negotiations between the two countries.

0: an attitude at the negotiation table that Canada is a subsidiary of the United States. The Canadian industry is going to be disadvantaged relative to American industry. That we're going to set up terms so that over time, Canadian industry is going to face constant headwinds. That's not something we're going to accept. And that's before you get to constraints on our ability to do what the rest of the world wants, which is to sign trade deals with Canada. And that's before the very fundamental issues on culture.
1: That was Prime Minister Mark Carney. He had revealed over the weekend that one of the U.S. issues was with Canada's subsidies for French culture, the prevalence of French language media online, and requirements for bilingual labels on products sold in Canada. Canadian retaliatory tariffs will hit the U.S. starting after Labor Day on September 8th. So what's your reaction to the breakdown in the talks, in the trade talks between Canada and the U.S.? Do you support how Prime Minister Carney's government responded? Call us now. Just hit #690 on your cell phone. You can call 1-800-825-5950, 604-669-3733, or email bctoday@cbc.ca. You can also leave a comment on our TikTok Live. Joining us now is Dia Jiang. She is a researcher at McGill University and the University of Calgary School of Public Policy. She specializes in international trade with a focus on U.S.-Canada economic relations. Dia, thank you so much for joining us today.
2: Hi, happy to be here.
1: So what was your initial reaction to this news?
2: Yeah, I think, you know, coming Friday night, it was a little bit of a roller coaster ride for us all because, you know, it really at some point looked like there was going to be a deal. So I think it caught a lot of people, and including people who, you know, are studying this and follow the news closely by surprise. But after the press conference by Prime Minister Mark Carney, I think some of the reasons became more clear. And it really sounded like the deal that the Americans were offering were, you know, asking too much. So I think in retrospect, some of these kind of result coming out just shows that, you know, Canada is trying to stand ground and there is perhaps a little bit of a change on how we're approaching the U.S.
1: You know, of course, as you said, it was a bit of a roller coaster. We had Trump tweeting late last week that a deal was, in fact, you know, in the works, that a deal had been done. So I think it was quite shocking to see it all fall apart very, very close to that deadline. We know that Prime Minister Carney said that the United States' objection to French requirements like labeling was part of the reason that Canada walked away from trade talks, even though U.S. trade rep Jameson Greer disputes that. I'm curious why you think Trump would sort of focus on the French language aspect so much.
2: Right. So, you know, the French language and labeling requirement have actually come up quite a few times, even before, you know, this new Section 338 tariffs. Part of it, you know, I think the rationale coming from the American perspective is that this is an effective trade barrier because, you know, they have to put in French language as opposed to just use English labeling directly. Mm-hmm. However, I think from, you know, from an international trade perspective, this kind of requirement would be the same as going into any non-English speaking country. So if you were to trade with Germany, the labeling of the product would require German on it. So because we're a bilingual country, you know, this is not something new. This is not something that's out of the ordinary.
1: I'd love to get a couple of calls in here. We've got one from Peter in Courtney. Hi, Peter. What are your thoughts on the tariff and the trade breakdown?
3: Well, as much as I, you know, hated to see the talks discontinue, I was really relieved when, you know, we finally drew a line in the sand because, you know, everybody kowtows to Trump. You know, the guy's a lunatic. How we even talk to him in a rational or talk to his people in a rational way is beyond me. So I fully appreciate what Prime Minister Carney's done. And I didn't even know about this French thing. Mm-hmm. I think that's recent information, isn't it?
1: It's just sort of come out, yes.
3: That's crazy. You know, like, that's just, they're bullies.

0: you know, and you know, if you remember when we were growing up, you know, until you hit back at the bully, you're going to keep getting bullied. Mm. So I applaud what they've done. I really do.
1: All right. Thank you very much for that, Peter. We also had a TikTok comment from That Gen X that just says, elbows up, everyone. We would love to have more people join our discussion. Your thoughts on the breakdown of the trade agreement between U.S. and Canada. You can call us at 1-800-825-5950, 604-669-3733, or email bctoday@cbc.ca. Now, we know, according to a new survey from the Angus Reid Institute, 76% of those surveyed support Prime Minister Carney walking away from the trade negotiations. Now, we also know that there are many by-elections coming up, three coming up on August 31st, two more pending, perhaps four more expected. Do you think this could be good for Carney's Liberal government?
2: I think absolutely. I do think, you know, behind this decision, public opinion always matter, right? Mm-hmm. I think from kind of Prime Minister Carney's team, they are reading the signals very right. From even surveys from months ago, people are showing that they would like Canada to be a lot tougher and harsher when it faces the United States. So from a political perspective, I think this would definitely help the Liberal standing. And I do think potentially this has affected in the decision because, you know, any sort of trade deal that may seem like we're making more concession than we're getting is going to have a political consequence for Carney's government. And that makes it, you know, to a certain extent, even harder to kind of make a deal mm-hmm. that because we need to satisfy these kind of concerns that Canadians have.
1: We know, of course, that Trump himself can be volatile. We are never sure what, I suppose, his next move will be. But we know he's threatened even more tariffs on Canadian car parts, automobiles, and steel. He said they'd go into effect on January 1st. Is there this fear, though, that Trump could just keep adding more and more tariffs to which we will have to keep responding?
2: You know, we are really, this is really kind of the beginning of a trade war. And trade war by definition means that there's a lot of back and forth of retaliatory tariff. And I think the 50%, so, you know, currently we're at 25% on auto, and Trump is threatening a 50%. That's one of the ways to give himself leverage. It's only going to go into effect in January, meaning they potentially want to use it as a leverage to kind of get back on the deal. And unfortunately, I think if we are not able to reach a deal, there could be a series of tariffs, mm-hmm. you know, on top of auto, steel, and many other sectors.
1: Are there certain sectors that you think will be most likely targeted next by Trump?
2: So I think auto, you know, he's already yeah. said it, auto, steel, aluminum manufacturing in general, that's one of the strongholds. And, you know, I know what he is not going to be targeting, which is our kind of energy sector. Mm-hmm. This is something that the U.S. really needs from Canada. And, you know, where's he going to move next? I think he will be increasing some of the existing 232 tariffs on different sectors, kind of pressing that hard. And it's also possible, you know, kind of these tariffs are coming out sometimes logical, but sometimes it just seems like it's kind of random, given this kind of 50% tariff on a series of Canadian product. So it's also possible there could be symbolic measures going in, which would really affect local businesses and disproportionately certain provinces as well.
1: Mm. And we do know that in response to the trade failure, Carney has declared a dollar-for-dollar response on September 8th. We also know that Ontario Premier Doug Ford has suggested tariffs on energy in the past, so perhaps that is a way forward. We've got some calls that have come in. I want to get to them, Dia. David in Kelowna. Hi, David.
3: Good afternoon. Thank you. Thanks for taking my call.
1: Oh, thanks for calling. So what are your thoughts on the latest on the trade war?
3: In and out, but just want to thank the Mark Carney team, of course, for such an outstanding job. Mm. The one it is to have someone who can really express the and desire of Canadians and put it. Doug Ford, of course, just guaranteed his next election with three little words, one of two letters, one with three and one with four. I mean, but my question is,
1: yes,
3: you hear these 50%, 25%, all these things are raised on top of the currency difference, which is about at least 30%. How does it all work out mathematically? Who pays actually the fee, and when and where does it get paid? Is the 30% plus the 25% already incurred, or vice versa?
1: All right, no, David. Question. Your line's cutting out there, so we'll have to say goodbye. But that is a good point, and I don't know, Dia, if that is something that you are familiar with in terms of how the exchange rate impacts the actual price of the tariffs that's being paid.
2: Right. So, yeah, that is actually a very interesting point. But typically, tariff is applied when the good crosses the border.
1: Okay.
2: So that means, you know, the currency conversion might come in when... because they will be sold in USD. So that will be kind of at the point of conversion. And the question on who's really paying these tariffs is actually a very interesting one. You know, that kind of depends on whether the manufacturing is the seller, whether they're passing on the cost to all the consumers, mm-hmm. meaning that when there's a 50% increase because of tariff, consumers are actually paying that price. Or it's possible some of these producers could absorb some of those price, meaning that the actual price only increased perhaps 35% instead of 50%. And this is much more relevant to kind of large scale selling, right? When we're talking about manufacturing, car parts, it's possible for producers to make up a deal. So I think it's an important point to kind of bring out that tariff is always inflationary to the initiator, meaning that when there's an American tariff on Canadian products, they're cutting options to American consumers,
1: right.
2: And there's an inflationary pressure to the American economy.
1: We'll get right back to the calls, but we do have a couple of TikTok comments. One from Deneen says, we must stand up for our country. Canada does not belong to the United States. Bryce Diorka says, start by limiting American companies from doing business in Canada. And Ronnie One Generation Jones writes, Carney needs to fix interprovincial trade ASAP. He promised this when he came into office. We've got Sharon on the line from Lake Country. Hi, Sharon. Thanks for calling BC today.
4: I absolutely support how Carney and his team are dealing with this. As to quote Rob Canoe, you can't make a good deal with bad people. And I absolutely believe this has been a fruitless thing, no matter how well. We've sent in such a well-prepared team to deal with this. And then look at their team. It doesn't need any more words from me. And I base my opinions on some of the best in the field. Three of them are top economists from the United States who absolutely disagree with this. But we have Bob Rae, outstanding Canadian politician and diplomat. And I just would like to close by quoting something I read by Charlie Angus's The Resistance and Midas Canada today.
1: Mm-hmm.
4: At the very end, he said, we are at war, but we as Canadians have the Geno Beach gene in each of us. We have the strength and the resilience to deal with this. We will suffer pain. There's no two ways mm-hmm. about it. But we've proven ourselves over and over. But he quotes Winston Churchill as addressed to Adolf Hitler way back. He said, we ask no favors of the enemy. We seek from them no compunction. We will have no truce or parley with you or the grisly gang who work your evil will. You do your worst, but we will do our best.
1: All right. Thank you very much for those words, Sharon. Much appreciated. We'll get a call in now from Linda in Nelson. Hi, Linda.
5: Oh, hi there. Thanks for taking my call.
1: Oh, thanks for calling us.
5: I agree with the previous caller. I don't think there was anything right from the beginning when the administration said that the borders are not protected enough.
1: Mm-hmm.
5: We're letting far too much of drugs into the United States. Far more than Mexico. I think if this was all part of a plan, I think it's part of Canada, part of Greenland, part of Venezuela, part of Cuba. I think he just wants to make a name for himself. And his gang of followers are just as crazy as he is. But there was something that I heard today that the actual negotiations were right late Friday going on. Everybody was really excited about it until Howard Lutnick joined the picture. And what he did basically unraveled everything. And he was the reason why the Canadian team left.
1: All right, Linda, thank you.
5: So it's interesting, but I'm not sure I agree with doing tariffs to tariffs because, of course, we are going to suffer more. I think we're better people, and I think we just go on doing what we're doing. And I think that Trump, just like with Iran, he will make concessions. I just think we just got to be patient and wait.
1: All right. Thank you very much for that call, Linda. And, you know, Dia, when we look at sort of the future of our U.S.-Canadian relations, has this caused an irreparable rift moving forward, not just with any trade, but just that relationship between our two countries? Is this something that we could see recover if Trump is no longer in office, or is this sort of set us on a new course with the U.S.?
2: Right. I think from, you know, an institutional perspective on the elite level, there are definitely significant changes, right? Sort of there's a break in how we traditionally deal with this relationship. You know, we respected the agreement that we signed, but that framework is still there. So I would say from the institutional perspective, there is still potentially a returning back. But I think, you know, what I'm hearing from a lot of Canadians and also from doing my work, for example, we just ran some polls in the United States and in Canada. I think from a public opinion perspective, there is a structural change and it's quite fundamental. From, you know, we're hearing from Canadians, a very, very large percentage, above 75% of Canadians really believe that in the next 10 years, the U.S.-Canada relationship can get worse. And there's so much uncertainty associated with this. And on the American American side, it's also interesting because, you know, I'm often very shocked by how well-informed Canadians are on the details of these trade negotiations and tariffs. But from the American perspectives, Americans really know very little about, you know, the ongoing trade war and the tariffs. And a lot of them kind of attribute kind of the trade effect or the tariff effect to other countries like China, and Canada is not really on top of the radar. So that's both good and bad. They really don't think much about us. But on the other hand, that could also mean that, you know, kind of this some of our anger is not really being heard, and it might not hurt kind of the long-term relationship from a public opinion perspective.
1: We've got an email that's come in, a couple of emails, one from Aaron. It reads, when I heard there was no deal, I was very happy and proud of Prime Minister Carney for standing up for Canada. Susan writes, I fully support our federal government's response to the USA's negotiation strategy. The frustrating and sad part is that the middle class on both sides of the border will bear the burden of higher costs and job losses. We've got about 30 seconds left. We can get a quick call in from Tom in Vancouver. Hi, Tom. Just a couple of seconds left, but we want to get last word from you.
6: Okay, yeah, I'm against countervailing tariffs, but 25% of the retail sector is U.S. corporations, and I think that we should have tax on, we should be taxing American corporations doing business here. When we shop locally, 67% of our dollars circulates locally. Okay. When we buy from American companies, it's only 11 cents.
1: All right, so we'll have to leave it there. Thank you so much. And Dia, thank you so much for joining us.
2: Yep, happy to be here.
1: That is Dia Jang. She's a researcher at McGill University and the University of Calgary School of Public Policy. She specializes in international trade with a focus on U.S.-Canada economic relations. It is 12:28, and this is BC Today. And provincial leaders across the country have been reacting to the breakdown of trade talks between Canada and the U.S. over the weekend. BC Premier David Eby joined CNN to talk about Canada's reaction.
7: I think other countries are watching Canada's response. And we hope we'll be following along. At some point, the rest of the world will say enough. In terms of hitting your number one customer with a 50% tariff and expecting that we wouldn't do the same is bizarre. So we will. The Prime Minister has been very clear. Tariff American company goods coming into Canada, and we will ensure that Canadians buy from other places in response to this.
1: That was BC Premier David Eby speaking to CNN. We've been hearing from you on this story throughout the program and have some more emails. Kathy and Prince George says, yes, Canada should stand our ground. We are going to suffer for a while. Canada should stay strong and should impose counter tariffs. Elbows up. And from Beasley writes, I'm back to carefully checking that I don't buy anything that comes from the USA. I appreciate and applaud Prime Minister Carney for not giving in to a bully. Bullies can't be trusted and will always want more and more. Where would it stop?

0: This is BC Today on CBC. I'm Amy Bell, sitting in for Michelle Elliott. We will be continuing our talk about the tariffs and the breakdown in the trade talks. So if you're on the line, please hold. We will get to your calls in our second half. Right now, though, it is time for the CBC News with Amelia John.
1: Good afternoon. Here are the latest headlines from the CBC Vancouver newsroom. Delta South MLA Ian Paton is leaving the BC Conservatives to form a new party with Peter Milibar, the MLA for Kamloops Centre. Milibar left the caucus 10 days ago. Paton says he told Conservative leader Carolyn Findlay via text message this morning, adding the two have barely talked since she became leader in May. A minimum of two MLAs are required to form an official political party in BC. A wildfire has prompted the evacuation alert for about 30 properties north of Vancouver. The village of Lions Bay issued the alert last night for the Lone Tree Creek Fire. Alerts are in effect for properties on Ocean View and Kelvin Grove Roads, upslope from Highway 99. According to the BC Wildfire Service, there are 184 fires burning province-wide. 60 are listed as out of control. And 1 year since a 25-year-old man from Kamloops was found dead inside a burning car, the search continues for his killer. Dylan Baines' remains were recovered on a Forest Service road west of the city. Police believe his black 2019 Volkswagen Golf was set on fire after he was murdered. Now the BC forecast. On the north coast, rainy and windy, temperature steady near 14 degrees. For the Peace, sunny, wind out of the southwest, highs around 26. For the central interior, sunny and high of 25. For the Kootenays, mainly sunny and some local smoke, 28 degrees. For the Okanagan, a mix of sun and cloud, smoky as well, and 28. And for the south coast, sunny and windy near the water today, highs around 27 degrees inland. And that is the CBC News from Vancouver.
0: Thank you so much, Amelia. And BC's lumber sector is responding to new U.S. tariffs. The industry also continues to face domestic challenges. Those include mill closures, the mountain pine beetle epidemic, wildfires, and unstable access to fiber. Expert and advisor David Elstone told the Early Edition this morning that the industry faces mounting challenges.
2: This is the worst, absolutely worst situation we've ever been in forever for our forest sector. You have to, what's not mentioned is in the last 30 days or so, we've actually seen three pulp mills close in British Columbia. Three, including the one in my own backyard, House on Pulp and Paper. On top of that, of course, we have the softwood lumber duties, and then we have the tariff that's just been enforced here with the 50%. And we already, and on top of that, we already have an industry that's seen its harvest reduced by over 50%. Due to internal forest policy and decisions made here within British Columbia, this is absolutely it's hard to even put words to how to describe the situation we're in here.
0: That was forestry expert and advisor David Elstone speaking with Dan Burritt on the Early Edition.

0: And of course, as we mentioned, the latest tariffs come just days after yet another mill closure in BC, Domtar's Howsound Pulp and Paper on the Sunshine Coast. So what support does the forestry sector need, and what impact will these tariffs have on the already struggling sector? You can call us now with your thoughts. Hit #690 on your cell phone, 1-800-825-5950, 604-669-3733, or email bctoday@cbc.ca. For more on this, we're joined by Kim Hakstad, Council of Forest Industries President and Interim BC Lumber Trade Council President. Kim, thank you so much for taking time with us.
1: Thanks for having me today, Amy.
0: So can you help sort of put these new tariffs into context for us? As we heard from Dave Elstone there, this was an already struggling industry. What will these latest rounds do?
1: Well, I think, you know, lifting off from what David Elstone said this morning, we now have our softwood lumber industry subject to 45% combined duties and tariffs, and the new 338 tariffs add a whole host of additional forest products and building materials to the list of products that are now in that high tariff environment with the 50% 338 tariffs.
0: And this time around, the tariffs seem to focus on those value-added products, so not just the timber, but manufactured goods like plywood and veneer and MDF. But isn't this the same sector that the province kind of wants to grow as a way to help out the faltering sector?
1: Yeah, I mean, we do want to see opportunities to continue to make more forest products in British Columbia for local and domestic markets. And, you know, I think it's not just a sector that the province wants to see grow. We've seen that from industry as well, who are looking at investments in making more products here. But, you know, in order to do that, we need a business environment that is competitive. Mm-hmm. And so we've got some work to do with the federal and provincial governments to make sure that our forest sector remains globally competitive, especially when we have restrictions on the U.S. market.
0: Okay, I want to get a couple of calls in. Obviously, a lot of thoughts on the tariffs that were imposed by Trump this weekend. Bonnie in Nelson. Hi, Bonnie. Thanks for calling BC Today.
2: Hello, everybody. Hi.
0: Hi, Bonnie.
2: I'm the luckiest woman in the world right now. Anyway, I'm a political activist since I was a kid. Mm-hmm. And when I see somebody like Trump I used to be from the United States. When I see people voting for Trump, you know what I do? I make comedy out of it. Everybody is so serious about this guy and what he's going to do to us, and how our prime minister is fighting back. Okay, we have a country that's much, much, much richer than the country down south. Mm-hmm. And we just have to start dealing with each other much more, forever. And the forest sector, I've known all the people in the forest sector, and they have had to fight back. But we have people who need to build houses now and housing for people, and they can be made out of wood now.
0: Right.
2: Okay. So I just write funny things about this, and I just want people to realize that Trump is a joke.
0: All right,
2: he's
0: Bonnie.
2: A mean joke.
0: Bonnie, always a treat to hear from you. Thank you so much for calling. Now, you know, Kim, we've heard from a lot of politicians, including our own Premier David Eby, about this need to gain economic independence from the U.S. and really transition trade to other countries. So how would that look in the forestry sector?
1: Well, we've been doing that work in the forest sector in British Columbia for a long time, and mm-hmm. we've actually led the country in diversifying our markets. But at the same time, the U.S. has just always been our number one customer.
0: Right.
1: And it's hard to imagine a place where they wouldn't be. When you think about moving, you know, lumber and plywood, those are not small or light products. They get very expensive to ship. So the closer that a market is to where the product is produced, the more economic sense it's going to make.
0: Mm. We've got another call. It's come in from James in Spence's Bridge. Hi, James. Thanks for calling BC Today.
3: Oh, you're welcome. I'd like to comment on tariffs and forestry.
0: Okay.
3: The Canadians should read David Orchard's book, The Fight for Canada, Four Centuries of Resistance to American Expansionism, along with Mel Hertug's book, The Betrayal of Canada, in order to understand how we got into this position. if people remember the great 1988 election debate with John Turner and Brian Moroney, John Turner was against free trade with the Liberals. And the majority of Canadians voted against the free trade agreement, but because we do not have a democratic election system, the vote was split between the Liberals and the NDP, and the Moroney Conservatives came up the middle and won the election and crammed down free trade on the people. And in 1993, Jean Chrétien was supposed to renegotiate the NAFTA agreement. That was his election promise, and he never did. And we are in this position today because of primarily the Conservative Party and Liberals, and because of an absence of democracy in this country. And regarding forestry, the government has, you know, the governments have cut so much old growth, it's ridiculous. There was a lot of value added, pulled out of the old growth forests in places like the Arrow Lakes. Huge wealth was made on mushroom picking in the old growth forests. The Christie Clark government eliminated the last remaining old growth in the Arrow Lakes region, and people are unable to earn a living picking mushrooms or foraging for whatever.
0: All right.
3: Because of the destruction and the forestry practices within this province, which have reduced the wealth of British Columbians.
0: All right, James, thank you so much for calling in. And Kim, I'll give you a chance to respond to his criticisms of the sector there.
1: Well, sure. And maybe first I'll say I think that it's important that we look back at history and use that to understand the place we're in today. But the Trump government, the Trump administration is just very different, I think, than the U.S. administrations of the past. On forestry specifically, you know, 80% of the old growth that exists in British Columbia now is protected or, you know, inaccessible for economic and other reasons. Mm-hmm. So, you know, I do think that we are looking very carefully every single day about what parts of the forest we cut and what parts of the forest we retain. But more broadly right now, we're in a situation where I'm really concerned about the people that work in the forest industry across the province every day and whether or not the businesses are going to continue to operate and those folks are going to continue to be employed. And as you said in the opening, you know, we've seen a number of closures, not just of pulp mills, but also of sawmills over the last few years.
0: Right. And, you know, the mill closures being top of mind. The latest, as I mentioned, Domtar's Howe Sound Pulp and Paper announcing it will be idling indefinitely starting in October. What is your reaction when you heard that news come down last week?
1: Well, you know, our pulp sector is facing a lot of challenges. Interestingly, we don't send a lot of our pulp products to the United States. So this is generally about the broader global markets, as well as the cost of doing business in British Columbia, the cost of what we talk about often, accessing fiber, which is the input products, the logs, the wood that we use in sawmills and that pulp mills use in order to make pulp and paper products.
0: All right, Kim, we'll have to leave it there for today, but thank you for taking time with us.
1: Thanks for having me, Amy. Have a good day.
0: You too. That is Council of Forest Industries President Kim Hockstad. And we've got time for a call now from Joanne in Victoria. Hi, Joanne.
4: Oh, hi, Amy. I'm just calling in about our trade war.
0: Mm-hmm. What are your thoughts?
4: Well, I've listened to both sides, like the Democrats and the Republicans and our conservative and our liberals here, and I'm totally 100% behind our prime minister and our premiers for standing together, because what really I don't want to see happen in Canada is a politicization of parties.
0: Okay.
4: We're not a conservative country. We're not a liberal country. We are one country, Canada. We have political parties that the people elect in this country. Yes, we should change how we elect a country so there's fair representation.
0: Mm-hmm.
4: Maybe one day we'll get there. But when we look at what's happening on to the south of us, they don't even know what's going on. I've tuned in every time something has happened between our good neighbors, We're supposed to be their closest ally, their biggest trader, the whatever. But very rarely do you see it on the news in the U.S. They are talking about the midterms. They're talking about the Epstein files. They're talking about the ballroom. If you ask an American about trade with Canada, they'd go, what? What are you talking about?
0: Yeah, it's a very different mindset, it seems, though, as we mentioned earlier, we did have Premier Eby on CNN this morning. So hopefully maybe some Americans were able to recognize him. I really appreciate you calling in, but I do want to move on. We'll get an email in from Peter. It says, retaliating with counter tariffs is pointless. It gives Trump what he wants. He can continue to spin the narrative that we are hard to deal with. The counter tariffs are going to add to our costs here in Canada. If we want to be good neighbors, we need to be that. Drop the counter tariffs. Let the U.S. people deal with their leaders. Continue to show the people of the U.S. what Trump is doing. And with the latest tariffs and the threat of even more in the future, are we putting BC, it's putting BC's economy in the spotlight. We just heard from the forestry sector, but many industries, from mining to agriculture, manufacturing and technology, they all face significant risks. So what does that mean for jobs and businesses and households across BC? Will you be impacted by these tariffs? Call us now. Just hit #690 on your cell, or you can call 1-800-825-5950, 604-669-3733, or you can email bctoday@cbc.ca or leave a comment on our TikTok live. For more on this, we're now joined by Judith Beausoleil, the chief economist at Vancity Credit Union. Thank you so much for joining us, Judith.
5: Thank you for having me.
0: Busy day in the news. We're getting so many calls. What was your reaction to the news that Canada left the trade talks late Friday night?
5: I mean, as you can tell, that it is really a mixed reaction, right? In the sense of some, especially individuals, feeling that really the heart of the matter in terms of Canada walking away still it does not provide relief for people and for businesses, and some feeling that indeed there was a case for us to make for the reiteration as a matter of, you know, showing that we also have some form of economic strength to be able to back and be able to support our own domestic economy. So I think you're seeing these two school of thoughts interacting within the economy and really trying to say, yes, the impact is bad, but did we make the right move by essentially walking away in order to see how we can better protect ourselves, or how we can better come back and support the local economy?
0: Which parts of the local economies do you think are most vulnerable to these latest round of tariffs?
5: So I think it's important for us to actually know that these tariffs were not umbrella tariffs, right? As you mentioned before, they're very much concentrated in specific sectors. We're talking about wood products, which is forestry and wood products, which is a big, big one for BC. We are talking about food and beverages, small manufacturing industries. And so they are very concentrated. But it does not mean that the effect is not going to be broad. And I think those industries, what we're going to see is that at the direct level, we will see businesses which are directly implicated in this process really feeling that sting immediately, right? Because they're worried about, am I going to be able to fulfill the contracts that I already have going? Like, are those customers going to actually be willing to take those? Are they going to renew those contracts for me? Versus what households are going to feel, which is not an immediate implication, but it's going to be there, because how businesses behave during this period is going to implicate, or it's going to affect, how customers are going to behave. Because if businesses decide that we are going to increase our prices in order to meet these new tariffs, then consumers will have at some point to bear some of those high prices. So I think really the broader impact to the economy becomes more of that of the broader confidence and investment shock to the economy.
0: So if we don't
5: have confident businesses then they're not going to be able to make decisions about hiring. They're not going to be thinking about expanding their production, which is what we need for the economy to grow, right?
0: Right.
5: And so that is really how we have to look at that trickle-down effect.
0: All right. We've had so many calls that are coming in. Judith, I do want to bring a few in. This one from John on Kwaja Island. Hi, John. Thanks for calling BC today. What are your thoughts on the tariffs?
6: Hi, Amy. The first thing I'd like to say is how incredibly fortunate we are to have Mark Carney at the head. Mm. I'm personally against the counter tariffs. I don't think we should stoop to their level. But my main point is we still have very many wealthy people in this country. A friend and I about a year ago wrote to Mr. Carney to suggest low interest government bonds, something like war bonds, to support all those businesses and employees who are affected by the tariffs.
0: All right.
6: Because I think we really need, you know, we talk about all these poor people, but where does the rubber meet the road? There's a lot of us that could actually do something for them.
0: John, thank you so much for that suggestion. And Judith, we had the Minister of Jobs, Brenda Bailey, on this morning, and she was sort of alluding that we could see those almost COVID-era type supports coming out for businesses. Do you think that that's something that we'll start to see quite quickly?
5: I think there is a high potential that this is going to be rolled out very quickly because, again, the impact which we are trying to protect right now is the uncertainty from becoming permanent in terms for businesses specifically. And if these supports are not done as first priority, then the shock within the economic system becomes broader. So let me give you an example. If you have, let's say, ABC manufacturer, right, mm-hmm. who is exporting to the US, and part of the process or a large part of their clients say they're exporting some manufactured product to the US, their major client is in the US, all of a sudden these tariffs have come into effect. What is the first thing they're going to do? They're going to pause, right? Mm-hmm. And be able to say, are these orders that I actually made going to go through or are they going to be cut off, right? And then the second question is, should I continue with producing at the same capacity that I have been doing, or do I need to start looking for new markets? Mm-hmm. But the biggest problem really becomes here, when you're not getting your product sold, it means that you are going to start incurring your operating expenses are starting going to ramp up very quickly compared to the revenues that you're making, right? Mm-hmm. So then it becomes really important for some of these measures to come in, including a number of temporary measures, to be able to demonstrate lost orders, right? Mm-hmm. To be able to prevent that from happening and kind of starting the cascade within the economy of larger implications.
0: All right. We'll get a call in mm-hmm. now from George in Kelowna. Hi, George. Thanks for calling BC today.
7: Hi there. Thank you for taking my call.
0: Mm-hmm.
7: I have a basic question. The counter tariffs that we're putting in kind of related to my question is, what are the costs? And I'm glad that there's an economist on the line, but what are the costs to find those alternative markets? So if we have to actually go out, we're talking about, like the previous caller called about bonds, we need to think about this small guy, but what about the cost if we're going to go to these alternative markets?
0: Mm-hmm.
7: How is that going to offset the 50% tariff or whatever the tariff might be? That's my question. Thank you.
0: Great question, George. And Judith, you'd be best to answer that. But I think he's talking, of course, those different costs could be, you know, from shipping to different countries. How do we sort of make up, or do we just have to make that investment and then see the long-term impacts?
5: Right. And it just doesn't go into like the transportation to new countries. It actually goes into finding new customers, mm-hmm. right? These are not things that happen overnight. I know that from the initial set of tariffs, the federal government had actually started new measures in terms of expanding or diversifying Canadian markets, right? Helping with kind of trying to find new trade partners and so forth, which is part of that process. But the cost is there. And that's why honestly, the impact of any measure, including tariff, usually disproportionately affects different businesses. If you are already an established business that knows how to find new clients abroad, it's easier for you to go out to do that because you have deeper pockets to do so. You probably have other subsidiaries or markets already existing in other countries where it's only a matter of expanding into those. Mm-hmm. But when you're talking about a small business whose sole market is the US, that becomes a very different ballgame because these are new costs that they have to factor in. And if the government is not able to step in at some level to provide either ways in which they can access new markets differently, mm-hmm. it really does affect the potential of such businesses from existing.
0: All right. Thank you for that clarification. We'll get a call in now from Brian in Dawson Creek. Hi, Brian.
8: Hello there.
0: What are your thoughts on the latest tariffs and the breakdown in the trade talks?
8: Well, I don't like it. There's nothing we can do about it. Mm-hmm. But I want to just comment on that we have a lot more problems than tariffs in Canada. I'll give you a couple of examples. We've got a big pipeline going across the BC-Alberta border here in Dawson Creek today. Mm-hmm. And if I'm a welder and I'm certified to weld on the BC end of the pipe, which is 60 feet long, mm-hmm. in order for me to weld on the other end of the pipe, which is in the Alberta side of the border, I've got to go get permitted in Alberta and vice versa. I'll give you another example. I just bought a Chevy truck in Dawson Creek. I live in Alberta, just across the border. The fellow I bought the truck off, I drove to Alberta every day for work. Mm-hmm. But because I have to register the vehicle in Alberta, I have to go and get it inspected, which cost me nearly $1,000. The truck was perfectly legal to drive in Alberta and BC, but when I got to get it registered in Alberta, I got to do it. And that's vice versa. Both ways that works.
0: And I understand those problems. Brian, I do thank you for raising that because I want to get to Judith, but we only have about a minute left, Judith, so not much time. But there are these calls to reduce those barriers between interprovincial trade. Is that something that we'll see pushing ahead?
5: I think we're going to see renewed energy in terms of trying to really, or agency in terms of really pushing for these the removal of barriers and to support internal trade. It's something that is ongoing. It has been slow because it did begin over a year ago. Mm-hmm. And so I think this process itself is going to be that external shock that we need to be able to accelerate some of these processes. And just realize that there is a bigger sort of, you know, unit in terms of what we are trying to achieve by working together than there is in terms of being more protective.
0: And just before I let you go, in terms of that Canada-US relationship, do you think this is something that we will see people moving past, or is this formed a irreparable rift in our trade relationship?
5: I think in my view, I wouldn't go into whether the relationship is going to be irreparable or not, because again, the integration of our market do imply that it's going to be difficult for us to be able to wake up tomorrow and say we've already severed the ties. But what I think becomes an important component for us to think about is, does this change how we look at how we economically defend ourselves as a country on
0: I'm so sorry to jump in, but we are straight out of time. Thank you. That is
5: Absolutely.
0: Judith Beausoleil, the chief economist at Van City Credit Union.

That was a busy show. I appreciate everybody that took the time to call in and email. You can listen to the show again on the CBC Listen app and watch us on demand on the CBC British Columbia YouTube page. I'm Amy Bell. Thanks again for joining us. Have a great afternoon.

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1: Feel that? 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And it's back on CBC Gem, with six fierce clubs battling all season long for glory. From coast to coast, Canada's first professional women's soccer league is bringing the heat. 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
3: On the 10th anniversary of the Tragically Hip's final concert in Kingston, Ontario, CBC replays the farewell performance, and I'll talk with a hip expert about what made the band a beloved Canadian icon.
4: This is CBC News from Vancouver. Good afternoon, I'm Amelia John. The BC Conservative Party has lost another member of its caucus. Ian Paton, who represents the riding of Delta South, announced he's leaving the Conservatives to form a new party with Peter Miliband, another former Conservative MLA who left the party earlier this month.
5: We want to be clear that our intention is to form a new party in BC legislature to give a home to those who feel politically homeless in this province and to stop the NDP from further destruction of British Columbia.
4: Both Paton and Miliband have expressed concerns about the direction of the Conservative Party under the leadership of Carrie Lynn Findlay. They haven't announced a name yet for their fledgling party, but Miliband will serve as its interim leader. The village of Lions Bay, north of Vancouver, is rescinding an evacuation alert issued last night because of the Lone Tree Creek wildfire. Officials say the fire is now being held. Fire crews from Metro Vancouver and the BC Wildfire Service are on scene, working to put out the flames. To trade now, Prime Minister Mark Carney says the U.S. president's new tariff threats come at no surprise. Donald Trump today announcing plans to increase levies against Canadian autos and steel to 50% in the new year. Olivia Stefanovich has more.
6: There is a mutually beneficial deal possible here, but it has to be one that respects Canada's sovereignty.
7: Prime Minister Mark Carney says trade talks could resume with the United States, but only under certain conditions.
6: When the Americans go to the negotiation table first with the right attitude towards our industries and a true partnership.
7: Carney walked away from a proposed deal late Friday after he says it was made clear that the U.S. wants to destroy Canada's large industries, including steel, aluminum, and autos.
8: I'd love to see him run cars without any oil.
7: Ontario Premier Doug Ford is encouraging Carney to cut off energy and critical minerals to the U.S., prompting Trump to lash out at Ford in a Truth Social post.
8: And you think an insult from him hurts me? Well, bring it on, buddy.
7: Ford says he's considering adding a surcharge to electricity that Ontario sends to the U.S. as a first step in retaliation. Olivia Stefanovich, CBC News, Ottawa.
4: Ottawa is contributing $11 billion to build six new icebreakers for the Canadian Coast Guard. They'll be built at the Davie Shipyards in Lévis, Quebec, creating an estimated 5,000 jobs. Prime Minister Mark Carney calls it the largest shipbuilding initiative in Quebec's history.
6: We'll move fast. The first steel, Canadian steel, the first steel will be cut next fall. The first ship will be delivered 5 years later, and the first full fleet. And the full fleet will be in service 5 years after that.
4: Carney says the ships will have advanced marine equipment, which will be supplied by manufacturers in Nova Scotia. The U.S. is threatening sanctions on any countries that refuse to cut economic ties with Iran. Treasury Secretary Scott Bessent says the Trump administration will give nations defined timelines for when that needs to happen. He did not publicly specify what those timelines are. It's the government's latest attempt to force Tehran to capitulate after a tentative deal to end the war broke down.
9: Let there be no ambiguity as to the position of the United States. An economic engagement of any kind with this murderous regime will expose those responsible to the full reach of American power.
4: Iran's currency today dropped to a record low against the American dollar. Ukraine is celebrating the 35th anniversary of its independence from the Soviet Union. It comes as Kyiv continues to defend itself against the Russian invasion. In a defiant speech, President Volodymyr Zelensky says his country wants peace, but not at any price.
10: Сильніше за усе їхнє зло. Ми всі втомлені, але довго не скаржимось.
4: Zelensky says everyone is tired, but Ukraine will not give in. And New Zealand is the latest country move to ban social media for children. The proposed legislation will block those under 16 from accessing it. The bill would require social media platforms to verify users' ages. And that is the CBC News from Vancouver.
11: I'm Sonia LaRouche with your regional weather forecast. For the Okanagan and Similkameen, sunny to start and then a mix of sun and cloud with a high of 28 degrees. In Penticton and Kermias, smoke. For Shuswap, mix of sun and cloud and risk of thunderstorms and a high of 26 degrees. For Revelstoke, mix of sun and cloud, risk of thunderstorms and a high of 25. In Golden, sunny and a high of 22 degrees. For the Boundary Country and Kootenay, sunny and a high of 29 degrees. And in the Elk Valley, sunshine and a high of 25.
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3: I'm Antonia Michael Downing. Welcome to The Next Chapter, the summer edition. 10 years ago, the CBC aired a concert called The Tragically Hip, a National Celebration. More than 11 million Canadians tuned in for The Tragically Hip's final show. And this August 22nd, CBC will re-air that concert. The band is also releasing a new album of live songs recorded during that final jaunt across Canada with Gord Downie. Gord Downie, of course, the band's singer, died of brain cancer on October 17th, 2017. With me in the studio is Michael Barkley, who is a writer and a fan. And in fact, he's written what many consider the definitive book on the band and their music. It's called The Never-Ending Present, the story of Gord Downie and the Tragically Hip. He's here with me to talk about the hip, talk about his book, and to recommend a companion read that might pair nicely with it. Hello, Michael. Thank you for being here. Welcome to The Next Chapter.
12: Thank you so much for having me today.
3: So take us back to when you decided to write this book. What moved you to do so?
12: I was really moved by how people were responding in ways that I don't think I had seen for a Canadian icon. But then the more I thought about it, really I had trouble thinking of anyone in popular music history who had done what Gord Downie was about to do. Because a lot of famous people just die. They disappear. You may not even have known they were sick. You know, four or five months before we got the news about Gord, David Bowie died, Prince died that same year. And then here you had one of the most popular musicians in Canada deciding he was going to let this play out in public. And I didn't think that had ever happened before, and it hadn't. The more research I did, I couldn't find any other examples. There have been some since, and there have been some of musicians who are somewhat known, but not as well known as Gord Downie is. The singer Sharon Jones famously had done it about a year before he did. She had terrible pancreatic cancer and still continued to perform. But this music meant so much to so many people of a certain generation and more. And it made it more than just a biography. It was a real cultural moment. And then I started doing interviews with people who had worked with the Hip

0: stupid enough to do them. But when the news happened and the tour was happening, I'm also motivated by spite. And I was not happy with what other people were writing. Mm-hmm. And I thought it was all just, hey, he's Captain Canada. He writes songs about Canada. And I was like, there's so much more to talk about here. And I just didn't want him to turn into this caricature. I didn't want the music to be turned into that. And I wanted, I lived through this period. I felt like I was the ideal age to do it. I'm younger than the band by roughly 7 years. So like, at their height, I was in my teens, so it was really hitting me. Mm-hmm. I saw them quite often very early on, as early as I could as an underage person in the late 80s. So generationally, I thought I was the right person to do it. I thought I could put my Canadian history degree to work. It's got to come in handy somewhere. And also I had been a musician and a music writer for years. So I had connections with a lot of their peers, not with mm-hmm. the band themselves, but with a lot of their peers. So I had relationships with those people and I was excited to speak to them. And I think they were excited to speak to somebody about this too, in very honest, emotional ways. There were a lot of tears during the interviews.
1: Wow. Well, we know who wasn't excited to speak to you, because the band is very famously private and reticent and even intentionally, explicitly said, we don't want books written about us. Did that make your job harder?
0: Infinitely, sure. There was a lot of weird... First of all, I want to start by saying I totally get it. You're in the process of losing one of your best friends. Because I was researching the book before he died and finished it the month he died.
1: Wow.
0: So, you know, who am I? I'm just some guy to them. They don't know me personally. We may have many mutual friends, but that's a different story. And it's an incredibly emotional time. And they were processing it in their own ways and continued to do so for years after. I feel like the Mike Downey documentary that came out just a couple of years ago, that was enough time for them to finally talk about it publicly. And I don't think they would have done it for anyone but Gord Downey's brother.
1: Right.
0: So I am not Gord Downey's brother. I'm just some schmuck who shows up in the middle of this emotional time wanting to write a book. And I also, at that point in time, I didn't think they were very good guardians of their own legacy while the band was still active. They're very much, we're always moving forward. We're never looking back.
1: Mm.
0: And, I really think it was important for an outsider to write this book. And in many ways, their reticence or at some points hostility helped the book, I think. Because then I felt like, I don't know how other biographers feel, but you definitely fall in love with your subjects. And the human part of you wants your subjects to love you back. But that's not remotely necessary.
1: Right.
0: And so I don't feel like I was couching anything or like... I mean, there's definitely some things I pulled that I just felt were nobody else's business and things that I shouldn't even know. I left that stuff out of the book, but I think I wanted this book to be a more objective experience. And I wanted this to be a look at the band from my eyes and from the eyes of their peers and from the eyes of their fans. And eventually they did put out a book, which was essentially transcripts of the documentary, but, if you want to hear it from the horse's mouth, that exists now.
1: Mm-hmm.
0: But that wasn't going to happen anytime soon. And I felt like people needed to read this book in 2018.
1: Right.
0: Like shortly, to help process what we'd all been through. Because it was weird. It was a weird thing that happened, watching someone publicly die, essentially. Yeah. So I think that this book really spoke to that moment. And I think it holds up, too. Like, I'm very proud of this book.
1: I felt like my favorite part about the book, that it's about the hip, but it's also about this era
0: mm-hmm.
1: of musicians and the camaraderie and the things Canada is going through as a nation to a certain extent. And
0: they were really, that's I think why they were the pivotal band of that generation, because, you know, we grow up being told that Canadian history is boring, which of course it isn't. Again, thank you, Canadian history degree. But the early 90s, when they were at their commercial height, that's fully, completely their biggest record
1: mm-hmm.
0: and also their most Canadian record lyric-wise. You know, Canada was a very interesting time. Like we had a Quebec referendum coming up. There was the Oka crisis. There was, you know, there was the free trade debate,

0: that we'd just been through, there were all these political events that really made people question the ways in which we are Canadian, or why we are even Canadian. I mean, free trade debate, if you recall, was really about, like, how American do we want to be? How much do we want to get in bed with the Americans?
1: And it seems like that's still a relevant topic.
0: Yeah, I mean, in the last, however long it's been, it feels like another century. But, you know, all this renewed nationalism of the last year or so makes people really say, okay, well, what is it that makes us different? What is our shared culture? So once again, it's for the wrong reasons, an exciting time to be a Canadian.
1: And, you know, and Downey in his lyrics, for all the rah-rah Captain Canada, was aware of the history of the country and was critical of it. So you touched on it, but I want to ask you pointedly, you know, of all the bands that have received all the kudos and been loved by Canadians, why is the Hip the one that's so closely identified with Canadian identity?
0: I think because until they came along, and they were part of a generation of people like the Rio Statics, like Blue Rodeo, like Spirit of the West, others of that time period. But until that time period, it was exceedingly rare for rock music in particular to reference Canada. I mean, Joni certainly did, you know, Leonard did, Neil did, Lightfoot, Guess Who. The Guess Who would be the only ones, I think, who really would ever even mention Canada in their lyrics, even by negation. Like, the concept of American woman is that the person is not American.
1: Right.
0: The narrator is not American. And so the Tragically Hip were a great band, and Downey just owned that. He liked to inject mystique. I think the biggest fallacy I find with the Hip's legacy is people talk about this Captain Canada thing, and they mistake him for Stompin' Tom Connors, who's a very different person, very different writer, very much, you know, telling Canadian stories in every single song, and really, like, super proud, you know, the good side of nationalism, kind of Canadian. That is Stompin' Tom Connors. That is not Gord Downey. Gord Downey was like, I live in Canada. I grew up in Canada. Super interesting things happen here. I write poetry, and I'm going to put these Canadian references into my poetry alongside Shakespeare, alongside World War II, alongside American history, alongside, he's just putting our history in the mix with all these other things. But the fact that he sang about Canada at all was so unusual in the popular music sphere at the arena rock level.
1: Right.
0: Because obviously lots of people do it at smaller levels.
1: Right. Downey as a great lyricist, him as a poet is really underrated. How would you rate Downey as a poet and the importance of that identity to his work?
0: The poet Damien Rogers, who knew Downey and did poetry events with him, told me, you know, every poet wants to be a rock star and every rock star wants to be considered a poet. And Gord Downey was one of the only people who were actually both.
1: Yeah.
0: So I'm going to take her word for that. But I find it interesting. A friend of mine coined a term called broetry, which is rock stars who write incredibly literate lyrics that has all the hoser dudes like pumping their fists. And right. So that would be Neil Peart, you know, kind of invented that tradition here in Canada, brought a similar literary style to straightforward rock music. And I find that a fascinating and very Canadian tradition. You know, and Joni Mitchell, too, for that matter, which is not, you can argue whether that's rock music or not, but it's certainly pop music. It's in the same sphere, the peers, and she is as fascinating a lyricist as she is a musician.
1: Yeah, absolutely. Well, if you are just pulling up and wondering, how is the next chapter inventing neologisms such as broetry?
0: That was James Keast. My friend James Keast coined that one.
1: I'm talking to Michael Barclay, author of the book The Never-Ending Present, The Story of Gord Downey and the Tragically Hip. And, you know, after his brain cancer diagnosis, Gord Downey and the band went on that very emotional cross-country tour that culminated in the Kingston performance, which we are calling the final show of the band, that a third of the population of Canada tuned in to watch. Where were you that night?
0: I was there.
1: You were there.
0: I was very lucky. My friend Stuart Berman, who's now a producer on the show Commotion, told me that the New York Times was looking for someone, looking for a stringer, because someone had already written a story for the Times, but she had a wedding and couldn't make the gig.
1: Right.
0: So they wanted someone to go there and just file a report about what happened, which was an amazing opportunity. I wasn't planning to go to that show. I just assumed it was impossible. I had gone to one of the Toronto ones. So I found out about that 2 days beforehand. And then that also gave me the excuse to really go there and do on-the-scene reporting. And I started just walking up to strangers and saying, why are you here? Most of them were Americans. I don't know if they just looked different, and that's why I went up and approached them. But I was like, wow, you drove all the way from Maine. Wow, you drove all the way from Texas, from Kentucky. Tons of them.
1: Wow.
0: And then just lots of Canadians too, and lots of Kingstonians, and just interviewing like the elderly couple just sitting who had porch chairs watching the whole scene. I'm like, why are you here? And they're like, well, our daughter had the same kind of cancer Gord has, and it would mean a lot to her that we are here today. Like just all these crazy, just that reporter thing. Just go up and talk to random people and you'll find fascinating stories about why they're there.
1: Wow.
0: So being in that building that night was a thrill, because it was electrifying in ways I've never seen before since. I'm just talking about the audience, not even the band.
1: Right.
0: So it was thrilling to actually be there and note all the tiny details. And there were so many lyrics from the set list that night that songs I've heard 1,000 times, but suddenly you're hearing a dying man sing them at his last performance. And, you know, like when things fall apart, they really fall apart. Like just all these tiny notes in different songs.
1: Yeah. And I was just on the train and listening to Locked in a Trunk of a Car, which is one of my favorites. And I always love that when he's yelling, let me out, let me out. And of course, you know, a man who had spent a greater part of that year in an MRI machine.
0: Yeah.
1: It, you know, whole different meaning. And suffice to say, I mean, I think any band anywhere would be jealous of the third of any country showing up to watch a show of theirs. Certainly a great moment as a Canadian, you know, and I think, like you're saying, a lot of people found a reason to be there.
0: And people who weren't even necessarily fans of the band.
1: Yeah.
0: You know, and that's, and even with this book, like it's the greatest compliment is from people who are like, never liked this band, loved your book.
1: Yeah.
0: You know, or like my parents' friends, it's like different generation, different, not their kind of music. Just friends of mine who have completely different taste in music. So the fact that you asked before about why is this Canada's band, it's because so many people can read things into those songs. They can read flag waving into those songs, or they can read a cultural critique of Canadian colonial history into those songs. Mm-hmm. They can, that's the brilliance of great lyrics or great poetry to me, is that you can read anything into that.
1: Yeah.
0: And that's why I wanted to kind of weave all those things through this book and really get a deeper understanding of what it all meant, rather than, hey, then they put out another record. Because there's tons of books like that.
1: There's obviously lots to talk about, but I know we asked you to bring a companion read along. I'm going to hazard a guess it has something to do with music.
0: It does. And it's written by another musician. It is a memoir. It's my friend Don Pyle, P-Y-L-E. And he played bands. He played drums for many years in a band called Shadowy Men on a Shadowy Planet, who are most famous for doing all the music for the Kids in the Hall TV series, but whose records I love since the day I heard them. Anyway, he has a memoir that just came out, and it's about a lot of things. It's about growing up queer, growing up in early punk rock Toronto. It's about some really harrowing family stuff that I didn't know about. It's about him deciding to become a hairdresser in his 50s.
1: Wow.
0: It's all these things. But the reason why I related to this book, to my book, is he also talks a lot about loss. He lost his very close friend, Dallas Good, of the Sadies, The Sadies are a band who made a whole record with Gord Downie.
1: I went to high school in Aurora with Dallas.
0: Oh, there you go. You need to read this book. So Don was a very good friend and worked on a lot of the Sadies records. It became very close to the whole Good family. And the way he writes about Dallas is just really, really beautiful. And there's a parallel because the bassist in Shadowy Men, Reed Diamond, died in the early 2000s. I'm thinking 2002, 2001, but anyway, of cancer. It wasn't of the brain, but it was, now I'm forgetting, but it was in the head. So having lost a very close friend and bandmate, 25 years ago, and then losing Dallas on the exact same day.
1: My goodness.
0: And the other parallel is that when the Shadowy Men decided to reunite for some reissues, and for years they're like, no, we're not doing that. Like, Reed is dead. But when they figured Dallas could do it, and he was the only one musically and personally that could do it, and he was playing Reed's bass at the shows. So Shadowy Men had this new life, and then Dallas dies on the exact same day Reed Diamond does. It's just crazy.
1: Wow.
0: So Don's book is hilarious. It's funny. It's heartbreaking. It's one of the better memoirs I've ever read, and it just came out this summer on UCW Press.
1: Love it. Michael Barclay is the author of The Never-Ending Present, the story of Gord Downie and the Tragically Hip. He also recommended Rough Description by Don Pyle. Thanks a lot for being here, Michael. I appreciate you.
0: Thank you so much. This was a lovely conversation.
1: The 10th anniversary of the Tragically Hip, a national celebration, will air on CBC Gem and YouTube until the end of December. Here's the Tragically Hip with pretty much the perfect summer song, Bob Cajun.

0: That was the Tragically Hip with Bob Cajun. I am Antonio Michael Downing. You're listening to The Next Chapter. We'll be back after this break for news and weather.
1: Good afternoon. Here are the latest headlines from the CBC Vancouver newsroom. I'm Amelia John. The BC Conservatives have lost another MLA. Ian Paton, who represents Delta South in the legislature, has announced he's leaving caucus. He joins Kamloops Centre MLA Peter Millibar, who made a similar announcement earlier this month. The pair is planning to start their own political party. Both Paton and Millibar have expressed concerns about the direction of Conservative leader Carrie Lynn Findlay. The village of Lions Bay, north of Vancouver, has rescinded an evacuation alert issued for a wildfire. Officials say the Lone Tree Creek wildfire is now being held. Last night, the village warned people living near Ocean View Road and Kelvin Grove Way to be ready to leave if the situation got worse. According to the BC Wildfire Service, there are 186 fires burning province-wide. 64 are listed as out of control. And 1 year after a 25-year-old man from Kamloops was found dead inside a burning car, the search continues for his killer. Dylan Baines' remains were recovered on a Forest Service road west of the city. Police believe his black 2019 Volkswagen Golf was set on fire after he was murdered. In the forecast, sunny for the south coast this afternoon, a bit windy near the water, highs up to 27 degrees inland. Tomorrow, mainly sunny with highs to 29. 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

0: Hey, I'm Antonio Michael Downing, and you're listening to the next chapter on CBC Radio 1. Every month, across the country in federal prisons, inmates get together for book clubs. There may not be a lot of wine or cheese, but there is connection, there's community, and there's all the stimulation you would expect in any book club. It's a program that's been running for almost 20 years, and today I'm joined by the executive director of Book Clubs for Inmates, Tom Best. Tom, welcome to the next chapter.
1: Thank you so much, and I'm delighted to be here.
0: It's exciting for me because I, you know, full disclosure, I participated in the book club, as you know, and it was a very powerful experience that really stayed with me. And so I wanted to come and just have a deeper conversation about it with you. Just between us, no one else is listening.
1: Okay, that sounds good.
0: So first of all, how did this program start?
1: Well, started by a remarkable woman, a woman named Carol Finley, who is an Anglican priest, and I think she wanted to sort of expand her vocation, was down in Kingston, and decided that she would start a book club, or at least wanted to start a book club, went to the warden at Collins Bay, one of the big penitentiaries down there, and asked if that might be possible. She'd heard about great stories from the UK about book clubs that were being offered to inmates there and thought she could maybe duplicate that. So she started on this journey. I think the warden, very skeptical, didn't think it was going to fly, but said, you know, you have at it. And so for, I think, the first 3 months, just very few participants, but suddenly word started to spread within the prison that this was a safe place to go and a wonderful sort of opportunity to discuss great books. And sure enough, it took off. And she suddenly realized this isn't something that should just be confined to, I think it was the medium unit at Collins Bay. This is something that could expand right across the country. And so she started this crusade. And we're now up to 55 book clubs in both federal and now some provincial.
0: Oh, wow. 55. Well.
1: Yes. And they, as you mentioned, operate on a monthly basis with volunteers from the communities that they're situated in.
0: Wow. That's, I mean, it's brilliant. As a fan of many of my heroes, and a large number of my heroes had incredible transformative experiences in prison, largely around reading books. Right. Nelson Mandela, I just reread his Long Walk to Freedom. The autobiography of Malcolm X is one of my favorite books. And both of them in that place just blossomed intellectually and really found their stride as a human being. What do you think? What is it about the combination of prison time and book clubs that really has that magic?
1: Well, I think part of it's they do have time. They have a lot of time.
0: Time to read is not a problem.
1: Not a problem. And face it, most of us, I think, have busy lives and, you know, find it hard sometimes to pick up a book or find the time to read a book and focus on it. And I guess that's the other thing. They've got great opportunity to really focus, even though the settings in a lot of prisons are pretty depressing. Mm-hmm. I do think that they can often find a quiet place. There are some fantastic librarians and libraries that are within those facilities that I think are really making a difference. And so I think that combination, but I also think you've got keen readers to begin with. People mm-hmm. that are reading at a fairly good level. I think one of the things that surprised me is the level at which these books are being consumed and passionately discussed as well.
0: Yeah.
1: So I think it's both of those sorts of things. And many of the individuals that are in our book clubs are people that have had an opportunity to get exposure to great literature and I think have carried that into the prisons themselves and their lives there.
0: Wow. And so how do you choose these books?
1: That's a good question. It's really a very democratic process. We ask our volunteers, if at all possible, to have as much input from the inmates themselves.
0: Right.
1: Both men and women who are reading books in both French and English. And so their recommendations are often really important to what books are chosen. We do have a recommended list that gets revised every year. In fact, we're just about to go into that process. And the kinds of books that are generally incredibly popular tend to be books that are very much in the orientation of overcoming some terrific adversity. And whether that's fiction or nonfiction, there's always sort of stories of redemption, of those sorts of things seem to be the most popular. But we also get lots of recommendations from our volunteers as well. And so it's a really mixed bag of things. And we allow them to choose the books that they want to read. And fortunately, we're able to get almost any book into the prisons that way because we have relationships with all the big publishers.
0: Wow, I love it. So I heard, I was reading on the website, and I heard one inmate who participated in a book club refer to the book club as a monthly oasis. And it, you know, something that lets them escape to another world. And I was wondering, what is it that the people in these book clubs are looking for? Why are they so popular, and why do they get so much out of them?
1: Well, I think there are a whole bunch of reasons why they've become so popular. You know, your description as an oasis, or the inmate's description, is a very accurate one. You know, prisons are incredibly noisy, chaotic places, and there's an enormous amount of tension there. Particularly in the men's prisons, you know, there's that feeling of wanting to prove yourself, be a macho kind of guy. And I think the one thing that book clubs do is they give them an opportunity to discuss great books in the kind of a cone of silence. We have a running joke that, you know, what's said at book club stays in book club.
0: Right.
1: There aren't CSC or Correction Canada people in the room. It generally is just our volunteers with the individuals in that book club. And the book club changes in terms of dynamic. I think the other thing that's interesting is they get to say things out loud that they would never say in any sort of public space within a in a prison. So it allows them that opportunity to share their own perspectives. And more importantly, it allows others in the group to hear those perspectives and to discuss them in a rational way and a very sort of calm way, which is what really good book clubs do. I think they allow some fantastic discourse about important subjects.
0: That's incredible. Like in that intellectual flowering, which again, I'm so familiar with because I've read so many books that describe this experience. I come from an immigrant working class background. It was really moving going to that place for a bunch of reasons, the biggest of which being that my own father had once upon a time been in that very same facility.
1: Right.
0: And so it was just so shaking for me. And then, so first of all, you know, I do a lot of book clubs. And this is a very different group, but I felt the most at home I'd ever felt in any book club. And because looking out at the faces, you know, a lot of them indigenous, several of them black, I felt like this was the book club that life was most likely to take me in than any other I'd been in. And one of the young men asked me, as a black man, he said, "How does it feel coming in here?"
1: Right.
0: Knowing, as a black man, knowing that you're going to walk back out and be free. And my answer, the moment shocked me, because I realized in that moment that I had spent my entire adult life trying to avoid being there.
1: Yes.
0: And I had this terror of being there. And so it was a healing moment for me as a writer being there. I'm wondering what is the author experience coming in? What are some of the things that the authors report in terms of what's rewarding for them coming and doing these book clubs?
1: Well, first of all, I should say, you know, your experience is very common. Most of the authors come in expecting perhaps a very tense situation. They expect that perhaps the guys haven't read the book or the women
0: Nothing.
1: These guys read it cover to cover.
0: Yes.
1: And as you probably notice, many of them make copious notes. But also I think the authors, once they relax, and you were certainly very, very good at that in terms of shooting some hoops with the guys in the gym just beforehand and stuff like that. But it meant a lot to them. And I think that's the thing. I think, first of all, authors not only appreciate the fact that these are real readers in the sense of really understanding or trying to understand their books as deeply as they do. Mm-hmm. But more importantly, I think they really come to the table or come around the table to basically better understand. And they're also, many of them are just so touched that you would take the time out of your schedule to talk to them. They're often people that I feel are neglected by society. And to have an author come in and actually talk about their book and make it, make sense of it, and to help them understand the process even of writing is, I think, for them an incredibly moving experience. And that closeness, you know, we don't have large groups for the most part, but usually between, you know, 12 and maybe as high as 20 people being there. That's a really moving experience for a lot of guys. And of course, most of them would have had very little of exposure to prominent writers to begin with. Mm-hmm. So that opportunity to sit down and chat with them in a very informal setting is pretty special.
0: Yeah, and I certainly understand, you know, in a lot of racialized and working class families, that our impulse to be intellectual and to read and think about what we read is often suppressed by by for a lot of reasons. I mean, I remember as a kid, I came out of my house and wanted to talk about some book I'd read, and I was raving about it, and this other bigger kid actually pushed me and said, "No one wants to hear what you read about in some book."
1: Right.
0: And so I got the feeling in that room that there was a lot of just intellectual capacity just suppressed and repressed, and you felt that in just the passion they went at reading the books and also discussing them. So I'm curious, just because we style ourselves Canada's Book Club here at The Next Chapter.
1: Absolutely.
0: Could you give us some of the favorite titles that you've that have really struck a chord over the years?
1: Sure. I think people would be interested in knowing that we do focus an awful lot on new literature, things that are coming out, there are recent things that way. But any of Atwood's books in both the men's and women's prisons are very popular.
0: Margaret Atwood.
1: Yeah. Yeah.
0: Oh, wow.
1: Blind Assassin in particular would be another one that I think, you know, would be an interesting choice in terms of reading. But in addition to that, it's everything. Everything from Great Expectations by Dickens, I think, would be a good case, of Mice and Men in terms of classics. But then, you know, everything to do with, you know, modern memoirs that are, again, people that have had some sort of tragedy in their lives or enormous adversity. They're coming back to reading those sorts of books. And it's really, as I say, it's very eclectic. And we have on the recommended list well over 300 titles.
0: Wow.
1: So there's lots to choose from. And yes, there's some very popular ones that get repeated year in, year out. But we like to change that up so that they've got lots of suggestions as well. And we are pretty good about identifying things like triggers, so that at least the group is forewarned about things that they might find sensitive in terms of discussing.
0: Yeah, it's so interesting. You know, I'm always thinking about why people read. And and in on this show, I talk to a lot of people about, you know, reading, why they read what they read. And a clear line is people that are trying to escape from reality. They're like, give me the happy ending every time and the formula. I don't want to deal with life.
1: Yeah.
0: And then people that want to just get deeper into reality and be moved by things that are relevant to, that they see relevant to their actual lives.
1: Right.
0: If you'd asked me about book clubs for inmates and go, well, where would that trend? I would go, well, maybe people want to escape reality, you would think. Because, like you said, it's a very tense environment.
1: Yes.
0: But it sounds like what you're saying is the opposite. People are way more interested in sort of being moved by things that remind them of their reality.
1: Yes, I think that's true. There is some escapism. I think there are moments in certain books that take people right out of their particular, you know, individual situation.
0: Right.
1: And we've been talking about a new program that we're going to hopefully introduce over the course of this year called First Night, where we're going to try and get a book in the hands of a person who's coming in on their first night into prison.
0: Wow.
1: Just we've been getting so much feedback from our book clubs about making those sorts of things available. And that we definitely are hearing from people saying, I would want something that was very escapist. I want to get away from the whole reality and the reality that they're now facing.
0: Right.
1: And whether that's in a provincial, you know, remand center or whether a detention center or whether it's in a federal penitentiary, mm-hmm. we'd like to sort of roll that out. So there is an aspect to that in terms of escaping. And of course, a lot of people wouldn't necessarily relate to all of the stories directly, but they will find something in it that will give them promise and hope, which is really what we really want to do.
0: It's beautiful. Tom Best, you've had a long career in publishing. You've worked at HarperCollins, at Raincoast, at Key Porter. Where does Book Clubs for Inmates fit in the context of your career in Canadian Letters?
1: Well, I think I told you this, and maybe in the car ride that we had out to the institution we were going to when you were so gracious about speaking there. And I think really what I've found out is just the power of what stories really can mean in a way that I don't think I really ever saw that when I was in publishing houses and we didn't sit around a table discussing about what differences that could make. And I certainly don't think we spent any time thinking about people that perhaps wouldn't have the kind of access to books that all of us enjoy that are keen readers.
0: Mm-hmm.
1: So that aspect of it is there. And I think the other thing I find is, you know, by the grace of God, every time I sit in on one of these book club meetings, I am so struck by the humanity. I think everybody thinks so because we see this in prison, you know, films and documentaries and television shows that, you know, everybody's there with a steely heart and everyone's a macho person and trying to prove themselves. To be honest, I think really what you see there is honest, open humanity in a way that reading brings out in all of these individuals that are there. And as I say, it makes a difference, a real difference in their lives.
0: That's beautiful. Tom Best is the executive director of Book Clubs for Inmates. He joined me in Toronto. Thank you so much for all you do, Tom. I think I speak for all of Canada in saying you're doing a great service to the community and really for all people who love books. This can't help but be one of the most heartwarming stories I've ever heard.
1: Well, you're very kind to say that, but I have to say the credit really goes to the volunteers who spend, you know, countless mm-hmm. hours, drive sometimes long distances to get to prisons.
0: Get there, yeah.
1: And then the librarians that are in some of those institutions that have really made a huge difference in terms of connecting us with the right people to join those book clubs.
0: Love it. Thank you.
1: Thank you.
0: We'll talk again.
1: I look forward to it.
0: Some heated rivalry magic has been sprinkled on a Toronto playwright. The play Yaga, written by Kat Sandler, was a hit on the stage, and now it's coming to the screen, and it stars mega heartthrob Hudson Williams. He's one of the breakout stars from Heated Rivalry, and get this. The book adaptation of Yaga, the play, sold out in one single day after the announcement of Hudson's role. So our resident Heated Rivalry expert, Bridget Raimundo, is here right now to tell us about Yaga by Kat Sandler and why she's chosen it as her staff pick. Hello, Bridget. How are you doing today?
2: I'm good. I love this new job title for me.
0: Do you feel like there's enough heated rivalry lore for us to build a job around
2: this?
0: Yeah,
2: it's in the pay band, 7. We've got it ready to go.
0: We're ready. In your new role, give us a bit of backstory on this play, Yaga, by Kat Sandler.
2: Yeah, so Yaga takes place in this isolated town. It follows this private investigator that goes to the town because he's been hired by the family of a student that's gone missing, Henry Kales. And we don't know why he's gone missing, but we do know that there is this group of witchy women in the town who have a lot of rumors and myths about them. And so this myth of Baba Yaga is kind of known within the town. Mm. And the journey of the story is for the private investigator to find the culprit. That's the basic premise of it.
0: Right.
2: But also introduces a lot of magical realism into it the further along we get.
0: Beautiful. And, you know, plays don't usually fly off the shelves. Mm-hmm. So can you, what is the, give us some context about how this book just sold out.
2: Yeah.
0: I noticed you got yours, though.
2: I did get mine. I had the forethought because I had the notifications up as soon as it was announced that this cast was cast. And it's Hudson Williams. It's also like Carrie Ann Moss from The Matrix. It's Noah Reed from Schitt's Creek. It's a very Canadian cast.
0: Okay.
2: So this was announced and I was like, I have to email the publisher and say, hey, could I read this, please?
0: Oh, amazing. So
2: I jumped ahead on it.
0: Right.
2: And then literally by the time I sent that email to logging on to Instagram, like an hour later, I saw that it was sold out on Amazon.
0: Oh, goodness. That's amazing. How does a Slavic myth of Baba Yaga translate to a modern day detective story, which is what I gather from what you're telling me?
2: Yeah, 100%. It translates in a really interesting way. It really reads like a modern day folk tale. Slash like detective noir. So, you know, there's been a lot of interpretations and misinterpretations of this figure because it's very much tied into this figure who is a woman and described in this grotesque way. But she's also most of the time just a witchy old woman who lives in the woods.
0: Mm-hmm.
2: And, you know, what people think she might have done is not necessarily what she's done. So in this interpretation, she becomes a kind of vigilante. We don't know exactly who she is. It's basically a witch hunt, this story. And it leads me to unexpected places. I really was not expecting kind of the third act twist in there. And I don't want to spoil it, but
0: no spoilers.
2: It gripped me in a way I wasn't expecting.
0: Okay.
2: Yeah.
0: So at CBC Books, we don't read a lot of plays.
2: No.
0: So how did that feel for you? How did that vibe go?
2: Yeah, I realized that like I haven't read a play since probably university. And it's something I loved to do. Like I love Shakespeare. Like I love.
0: Same here. I love reading plays.
2: To delve into that world. And it's such a different experience reading plays, but it's just not something that I've gotten to do in a while. And this year has really been about me finding those pockets of genres that I don't read all the time. So plays are definitely one of them. Memoirs and more poetry is also what I want to get to this year.
0: Oh, wow.
2: Yeah.
0: Okay. If you're just joining us, I'm talking to my colleague Bridget Raimundo about the new TV adaptation of the play Yaga by Kat Sandler. How closely do you think this adaptation, Bridget, is going to follow the play?
2: Yeah, and of course, it's all speculation at this point. Because
0: we don't know. Yeah.
2: They're filming it right now in Victoria.
0: Mm-hmm.
2: All I know is that in the original play, Henry, the character that goes missing, is the heir to a yogurt empire. And in the show, apparently, he's the heir to a fishery. So that's one remarkable change.
0: Okay.
2: It is this. The showrunner is Kat Sandler, the author. So I think I kind of trust in her vision of what that will look like, but it's so interesting to imagine it because the play to me reads so much like a stage production. There's like a couple of actors playing multiple characters in the original formulation of it.
0: Mm-hmm.
2: And it reads so much like I could very much visualize this as a stage production. So it'll be interesting to see what that looks like in a sort of 8-part series.
0: So you're our heated rivalry expert here at CBC Books. We've blessed you with this title. What was your first thought when you heard that Hudson was going to be starring in Yaga?
2: Yeah. Well, my first thought was I was excited that he was doing another Canadian author, Canadian title.
0: Right.
2: That seems really cool and really special, especially considering how international he's become in a few short months.
0: Sure.
2: And I also thought this was really like on the mark for him and really cool for him to do, to go into this sort of folklore realm from a hockey romance series.
0: And do we know which character he's playing?
2: Yeah, so he plays Henry, the character that goes missing. And we go back and forth and seeing his life. When we see him, he's a podcaster. He's a male podcaster. And he's kind of probably the most horrible character you can think of in terms of his characterization. So I'm really interested to see how he's going to play that.
0: Interesting. Okay. So some excitement to come. Where does the book version go from here? Is it going to sell more copies? Is Kat Sandler going to novelize it? Because it hasn't been a novel yet.
2: Yeah.
0: And clearly she's comfortable with flipping genres because she's showrunning for the TV adaptation. Where would you like to see it go?
2: Yeah, I mean, I don't want to limit Kat if she's listening in whatever she wants to do, because I think this was such a geniusly told story and it seems very close to her and her creative mind. But I really think it can be read as a play. Like, I had a great time reading it. It felt lyrical. It felt poetic and all the things that you kind of want out of a short story or a short novel.
0: Mm-hmm.
2: And so I think, you know, encourage people to read different formats. I think the play is something I was kind of sleeping on for a little bit, and this brought me back to it.
0: There you go. Hey, Bridget Raimundo is a producer here at CBC Books, and today she talked about Yaga by Kat Sandler. It's soon to be a television series featuring, among others, Hudson Williams. Thank you, Bridget.
2: Thank you so much.
0: That's all for today. Jacqueline Kirk is our senior producer with Lisa Matthews and Trevor Carter. The executive producer of CBC Books is Aaron Balser. And thanks this week to Johnny Casamata and the CBC Books digital team. I'm Antonio Michael Downing. Thank you for pulling up a chair, and we'll see you next time.
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10: The Wonderful Wizard of Oz was an instant bestseller in 1900. 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Coming up on Ideas.
11: This is CBC News from Vancouver. Good afternoon, I'm Michelle Morton. Ian Paton is leaving the BC Conservative Caucus to form a new party with Peter Miliband, the MLA for Kamloops Centre who left the party 10 days ago. Paton is the Delta South MLA and was the Conservatives' agriculture critic. He announced his resignation this morning with Miliband beside him in Victoria.
12: This is one of the smartest, most capable leaders we have in the legislature. Everyone who knows him will tell you that. His departure from the BC Conservative Caucus signaled to me a serious political option in this province, and I support his interim leadership on this new venture to come.
11: BC Conservative leader Carrie Lynn Finley says she's disappointed by Peyton's decision to sit as an independent, but is thanking him for his contributions to the party. Officials are rescinding the evacuation alert that was issued last night in Lions Bay, saying the Lone Tree Creek wildfire is now being held. Fire crews from Metro Vancouver and the BC Wildfire Service are working to put out the flames. U.S. President Donald Trump is taking aim at Canadian energy flowing through the United States in another escalation of the trade war. In a post on his social media account, Trump warns of consequences if Canadian officials don't, quote, fall in line. The post specifically calls out Ontario Premier Doug Ford, who earlier today told a radio talk show program that Trump could, quote, kiss my ass, and said Ontario should leverage energy and critical minerals in trade negotiations. Rafi Buchanan has more on how Prime Minister Mark Carney has been responding today.
6: Carney's language was far less colorful when he addressed the media earlier today. He did, of course, speak about the latest ongoings with the U.S. administration, the talk that has now broken off in terms of trying to get an agreement done. Carney was not asked about this latest sortie by Donald Trump, the one that was largely focused on Doug Ford and called Carney a governor, because that had not been published yet at the time. He was instead asked about this idea of Trump enacting further tariffs, these 50% tariffs on auto and steel starting in January 2027, because the U.S. president has been on a bit of a tear today, posting twice about Canada so far. The day is still young. Carney did say that, you know, he's considering all sorts of retaliation. He didn't rule anything out.
11: Rafi Buchanan reporting from Ottawa. The U.S. vice president insists negotiations with Canada are ongoing in spite of trade talks that broke down last week. J.D. Vance says he is pushing for fairness in trade, but not before slipping up on the microphone.
13: Canada is a state. Sorry. Freudian slip. That was actually an accident. Canada is a country that has underinvested in its military that quite literally would get invaded by a foreign country were it not for the umbrella of protection provided by the United States of America.
11: Vance insists it was Canada that came in with last-minute demands. From coast to coast, premiers say their focus now is protecting and strengthening the Canadian economy.
14: We want the best deal for New Brunswickers, not just any deal, and certainly not a bad deal.
11: That's New Brunswick Premier Susan Holt, who says her province is working as part of Team Canada to secure the strongest economy possible. Her government is working on new support programs for affected businesses and workers. BC Premier David Eby calls the tariffs a bizarre policy for Americans, arguing it's going to hurt them in the long run.
15: Frankly, I feel sorry for Americans right now that they have a president that is so disinterested in their cost of living concerns and is making them a global pariah. But we have to hit back. And I think it's unfortunate because we've been friends for so many years. This relationship can be destroyed very quickly and efficiently, and the president is working on that.
11: Ontario Premier Doug Ford says Canada should be prepared to cut off electricity and critical minerals to the U.S. And that's...
16: I'm Sonia LaRouche with your regional weather forecast. For the Okanagan and Similkameen, sunny to start and then a mix of sun and cloud with a high of 28 degrees. In Penticton and Kirmias, smoke. For Shuswap, mix of sun and cloud and risk of thunderstorms and a high of 26 degrees. For Revelstoke, mix of sun and cloud, risk of thunderstorms and a high of 25. In Golden, sunny and a high of 22 degrees. For the Boundary Country and Kootenay, sunny and a high of 29 degrees. And in the Elk Valley, sunshine and a high of 25.
17: I'm Nala Ayed, and this is Ideas in the Afternoon.
18: I cared for a young child who had had a very serious anoxic brain injury and was left in a persistent vegetative state. At that point in time, the parents, when they were informed of her condition, really felt that sustaining her body with machines and ventilation was not what they wanted for their child. And they asked the clinical team to discontinue those. at that particular time, the clinical team did not feel that that was an appropriate response and refused their request. And as a result, this child was cared for in our intensive care unit for almost a year. And over that period of time, only had reflexes. The parents stopped visiting. And so we became the primary caregivers for this child. It really raised some questions in our own minds as nurses. You know, why were we doing this? What was the goal of our intervention other than to sustain the bodily function of this child who had no awareness at all and whose parents really did not want their child's life to be sustained in this state? And so at the time, there really was no word for what we are experiencing. And so that was really the beginning of my journey to try to find a name for it. And then, you know, later, after really spending a lot of time trying to describe the kinds of situations that produce what we would call moral distress or moral suffering, I really began to wonder what else was possible.
10: But now there is a word for the guilt, shame, and betrayal we experience when we violate, for whatever reason, a deeply held value. That term is moral injury.
19: Moral injury is, first of all, a moral injury. It's a wound to conscience, to our moral compass, to our soul, to our identity. It's when a person perpetrates, witnesses, or fails to prevent any act that transgresses our own moral beliefs, our core values, our ethical codes of conduct, our humanity. My brother was drafted and went off to Vietnam with the 1st Air Cav and came back shattered. And I didn't understand why the man, my brother, who came back to me was a different person from the one who left. And I felt I had lost him in various ways. I had lost him.
10: For decades, moral injury was a term reserved exclusively for soldiers returning from war. But in recent years, the conception of it has expanded. We now know that moral injury can also be produced by everyday experience.
20: I think some of the ways that we get ourselves into trouble is when we make up a story about the emotions that we feel that kind of create an abstraction of the concrete situation so that we don't have to feel those bad feelings or so that we can rationalize them away.
18: There's a kind of moral stress that arises when we're confronted with a situation where, you know, we have to make a hard choice between two options. And often it begins sort of with that feeling in our gut that something's not quite right here.
10: Not quite right. A sign that we've entered into morally dangerous.

0: is kind of the beginning of the process where it alerts us to there's values at stake here and we have to make a hard decision. If that can't be resolved at that point and, you know, a situation continues to unfold, then we may find ourselves in a situation where we're actually doing something that we think is not in alignment with our values, but for some reason we can't do the right thing. And that leaves us feeling a sense of what I would call moral distress. And then, you know, beyond that, if that moral distress really isn't relieved and there's some kind of moral adversity that overwhelms our capacity to feel that we can be a whole person, that our integrity is intact, then we often experience what is referred to as moral injury.
1: Moral injury shares some features with PTSD, post-traumatic stress disorder, but a key difference is while PTSD is driven by fear, moral injury is driven by guilt.
0: It also can happen clinically when we are in a situation where we don't have any moral authority to choose how we respond. My name is Cinda Rushton. I am a nurse and a professor of nursing and bioethics at the Johns Hopkins University. And one of the examples of that during the COVID pandemic was, you know, people came into hospital settings, people needed care, and under other circumstances, we might have been able to provide that care for them. But because of the, you know, intense limitations on resources, we weren't able to do that. And so that left people feeling as if they had done something wrong. And, you know, in one way, it wasn't their fault. There clearly were limitations on what was available, but yet I think a lot of clinicians felt responsible for the outcomes that honestly they had no control over to a large extent. And then, you know, it begins to erode our sense of who we are as a person, our moral identity. I remember nurses saying to me, "Am I still a good nurse? Because I've participated in these things that have resulted in, you know, bad outcomes for patients." And some of them were unavoidable, but there's still that nagging question in people's minds of, you know, to what extent am I responsible for those outcomes? And so, you know, it really begins to leave a scar on their conscience and their view of themselves and their, you know, sort of core of who they really are.
1: When nurses experience this moral injury, like through COVID, for example, what is the remedy?
0: Well, it's an interesting question. I mean, in our work, actually before COVID, we began to ask the question, so what else is possible? You know, is it the case that these situations are inevitably going to dismantle our integrity, our sense of who we are, and there's no way forward? And that was really when we began to develop the concept of moral resilience, which is really the ability to preserve or restore our integrity in response to some kind of moral adversity. And there's endless possibilities in terms of what kinds of moral adversities everyday people are experiencing, but in clinicians in particular. And what we have done is we actually have developed, you know, sort of a conceptual framework that includes, you know, a real grounding in personal and relational integrity, but also includes elements like our ability to be buoyant, our ability to self-regulate and to be able to manage the inevitable situations that we're in with a little less cost to ourselves as human beings, to develop a sense of moral efficacy that actually I have choices in these circumstances, and I can use tools that help me clarify, you know, how can I, to the greatest extent possible, act in accordance with my values? And then another important piece is this idea of self-stewardship, of being able to see ourselves as worthy as human beings, not because of our roles or

0: our titles, but because of our humanity, that we can know ourselves well enough to know what nourishes and what depletes us and how to choose things that actually are life-giving instead of life-draining. So I think a lot of our work is about restoring a sense of agency, because one of the features of both moral distress and moral injury is a feeling of powerlessness. And when you feel powerless, you don't feel as if you have any choices. And some of those choices might be that, you know, I can stay and participate in system change in this organization or not. And to me, both of those are viable options, but it's particularly important that they arise from a place of clarity and groundedness rather than just reaction, so that people really can see what they're choosing, understand the consequences of either going or staying. And then to me, that creates a foundation where people can live with the choices that they make.
1: Signs of moral injury can include guilt and shame, anger and disgust. A person can feel intense self-criticism and feelings of betrayal.
2: The symptoms of moral injury are really natural responses. It's not a mental disorder. It's a very appropriate response to evil. Evil that we have seen, evil we have witnessed, evil we ourselves have committed, or which we have been unable or unwilling to prevent in others. So it's a soul injury, a moral injury. Moral injury has very distinct symptoms of its own: sorrow, grief, regret, shame, alienation. My name is Robert Maher. I'm a retired professor, emeritus professor at Hampshire College in Amherst, Massachusetts.
1: Robert has spent decades working with veterans and writing about moral injury.
2: How did I get into this? Actually, I witnessed and became involved in moral injury from my very early childhood. I grew up in the 1940s. I was born during World War II, and as I was becoming more and more conscious at the age of 3 and 4 and 5, I was surrounded by those who were really suffering from moral injury.
1: His Chicago neighborhood was filled with people who'd witnessed and suffered wartime horrors.
2: It had, at that point in time, the highest percentage of Holocaust victims of anywhere in North America. And I knew a lot of these victims as they were trying to recover their lives and make new lives for themselves. And also, I was surrounded by World War II veterans in my family, in my neighborhood, in my friends' dads. And I was enamored of war, thrilled by war, had dreams about war as a 5 and 6 and 7 year old, used to play war constantly.
1: One day, Robert and his friends were playing war when a young man in the neighborhood, a former soldier whom Robert and his friends knew and liked, saw the boys imagining themselves as soldiers.
2: When he saw us playing war, he came out and was angry. It was the first time I'd ever seen him angry at us. And so he said, "I want to tell you all something. War is not a game." And he said, "I want you to know about war." So he began to tell us what he had done in the war. And this was to 5, 6, 7 year old children. The war stories he told were not censored. There was no trigger warning for them. And as he told these stories, he began to tremble. His lips began to quiver. And he found it more and more difficult to talk.
1: Eventually, the man's wife saw his distress and came over to take him home.
2: Before he got up, he looked at us and he said, "Remember, I wanted you to make a promise. And the promise is that you will never go to war. Never for any reason, will you go to war? My next entry into work with moral injury was when my brother was drafted and went off to Vietnam with the 1st Air Cav and came back shattered. And I didn't understand why the man, my brother, who came back to me was a different person from the one who left. And I felt I had lost him in various ways. I had lost him, and I wasn't sure how to reconnect. He would never talk about the war. He wouldn't describe anything that he had done or experienced that would explain why he had been so transformed, so shattered by this war. And so I began to research, I began to study, I began to look for anything I could look to tell me what he had experienced, what he had suffered, what he had done, that possibly account for the transformation that I was witnessing in him and the loss of him as my brother.
1: Losing his connection with his brother led Robert Maher to work with veterans. On the professional side, his academic work included years spent translating the plays of ancient Greece into English. This is the juncture where his personal story informed his professional work. You wrote a book called Heracles Gone Mad, Rethinking Heroism in the Age of Endless War. Can you tell me about this book? What is its relevance to this understanding of moral injury?
2: Ancient Greek tragedy only existed 400 years, the 5th century BCE. And that century for ancient Athens, the mother house, as it were, of ancient Greek tragedy. It was born there, it was performed there in Athens. Ancient Athens in the 5th century was engaged in constant warfare, very much like the United States in the 20th and 21st centuries. What has been called the American century was a century of war, as was the 5th century for Athens. These plays grew out of that time. And as I began to study them, so conscious of the work I was doing with moral injury and the awareness I'd had since a child of the invisible, the terrifying and destructive invisible wounds that warriors were bringing back and living with for the rest of their lives. As I was doing both side by side, I realized that the Greek tragedies were transparent to the Greek history of the day. Nowhere is it more dramatic than in the Euripidean tragedy, Heracles.
1: In Euripides' version, Heracles comes home after he's performed his 12 labors, a series of epic tasks in the service of his king. Robert sees Heracles as a returning veteran, morally injured from what he's seen and done.
2: He himself is shattered. He himself is in some ways the shadow of the man who left, and certainly nothing like the inflated notion they have as a result of the heroization of all his labors. Surely he's going to make his own city a safer, better place upon his return. Instead, when he engages in a ritual that involves the slaying, the sacrifice of an animal, he experiences a disassociative episode, which is in the play described as or attributed to Lyssa. In Homer and so on, that word Lyssa refers to battle madness, to raving, to a kind of rabid behavior of a bloodthirsty war-driven warrior. And so what he suddenly hallucinates and sees his own wife, sees his own family, sees his own children as enemies, as those who he has been killing as his greatest opponents in war, and he chases them down, enslaves them. So he murders his own family and then collapses into unconsciousness.
1: When he wakes, Heracles sees the death and destruction around him and asks his father what happened. His father replies, "My son, I know only this. There is nothing of yours that you didn't ruin."
2: The temple precinct in which the Greek tragedies were performed, the Theater of Dionysus in Athens, was heavily politicized, and the Greek festivals during which the plays were performed were profoundly connected to the military, to the city, and to the experience of war. The plays were preceded, the ritual of the theater in ancient Athens for the tragic festivals were preceded by military activities, military rituals. In ancient Athens, every male citizen was conscripted into the military at age 17. They were pledging their lives. And in the theater itself, the audience were all those who are returning from war or from active duty or going out. So many of the plays were transparent to what they had witnessed. And the aim, the purpose of theater in Athens, as Aristotle describes in the Poetics, or as he states in the Poetics, was catharsis. Catharsis meant a healing, a purification, a cleansing, a renewal that was enacted in the ritual in the theater itself. So this was a place where veterans came together to experience what the eminent psychiatrist and healer of veterans, Jonathan Shea, called communalization. And so the purpose of theater in Athens, the purpose of these tragedies, was to provide soldiers, provide Athenian veterans, Athenian active duty military, the communalization of their sufferings, of their terror, their wounds, and their moral injuries. And it was a therapeutic community, as it were, group therapy for a nation, a city, a nation state, a city state at war. So all of the playwrights themselves were soldiers. If we read the history of the 5th century in which Sophocles wrote his plays and served in the military, it can be argued from texts that Sophocles committed war crimes. Euripides, who was clearly from his plays a very anti-war Athenian and was eventually exiled, we know that he also served in the military. Aeschylus, when he dictated his own epitaph that was to be carved on his tombstone, never mentioned the fact that he was a playwright. He only had carved into his tombstone the fact that he was a soldier and that the enemies of Athens feared him in battle. So these were the playwrights, the musicians, the actors, the dancers, all of them, as well as all the audience, formed a military community, as it were, a city at war.
3: Beneath this stone lies Aeschylus, son of Euphorion, the Athenian who perished in the wheat-bearing land of Gela. Of his noble prowess, the grove of Marathon can speak, and the long-haired Persian knows it well. The epitaph of Aeschylus, found in the Greek anthology by Richard Francois Philippe Brunk and Frederic Jacobs. This is Ideas. I'm Nahla Ayed. Ideas in the Afternoon continues in a moment. Stay with us.

0: Good afternoon. Here are the headlines from the CBC Vancouver newsroom. I'm Michelle Morton. Delta South MLA Ian Paton says he's leaving the BC Conservative Caucus. Paton made the announcement from the front steps of the legislature, joined by Peter Milibar, the MLA for Kamloops Centre, who left the caucus 10 days ago. Paton and Milibar say they plan to form a new political party with Milibar as interim leader. BC Conservative leader Carrie Lynn Finley says on social media that she's disappointed in Paton's decision and thanked him for his contributions to the caucus. Officials are rescinding the evacuation alert that was issued last night in Lions Bay, saying the Lone Tree Creek wildfire is now being held. Fire crews from Metro Vancouver and the BC Wildfire Service are on site working to put the flames out. The number of wildfires in the province has surged to more than 180 after record lightning strikes were recorded in the province. The BC Wildfire Service says a subtropical weather system brought hot temperatures and lightning that sparked fires throughout southern BC. It says 11,000 lightning strikes were recorded, while noting 75% of the new fires sparked over the weekend have already been classified as being held under control or out. There were 125 wildfires burning in BC as of Friday. In the local forecast for today, sunny with a high of 22.
1: Welcome back to Ideas in the Afternoon. I helped make Mexico safe for American oil interests in 1914. I helped make Haiti and Cuba a decent place for the National City Bank boys to collect revenues in. I helped in the raping of half a dozen Central American republics for the benefits of Wall Street. I helped purify Nicaragua for the international banking house of Brown Brothers in 1909 to 1912. I brought light to the Dominican Republic for American sugar interests in 1916. In China, I helped see to it that Standard Oil went its way unmolested. Looking back on it, I might have given Al Capone a few hints. The best he could do was to operate his racket in three districts. I operated on three continents. Major General Smedley Butler was a United States Marine Corps officer. What I just read is an excerpt from his book, War is a Racket, which he wrote a few years before his death in 1940. Over time, he'd become disillusioned and felt duped serving as a soldier. He came to see his military career as service for business interests. Butler spent his remaining years channeling his feelings of betrayal and working through his moral injury by giving public lectures on war profiteering and the threat of emerging fascism in the U.S.
2: I'm Taya Lim. I'm a novelist, I'm a culture writer, and I'm a creative writing teacher, and probably have to think about morality and moral injury in all those facets of work.
3: When I first reached out to you about doing this interview, you said in your email, you probably think about moral injury every day.
2: Mm-hmm.
3: Why?
2: I think it's because of where I live. I live in downtown Toronto. Actually, on the way here today, I rode my bicycle and I passed, you know, multiple places where unhoused people are living, shelters where people are in distress, where people on the streets. I saw multiple people, perhaps in the process of an opioid overdose. It's very difficult to live in Toronto, but also potentially to live anywhere in the global north and not be conscious of the fact that, you know, I myself am at the end of a long supply chain of human suffering. What I specifically am talking about is something structural, which is the fact that I own property, right? So that my way of life is enabled by the fact that I own something whose value needs to stay up. And so long as its value needs to stay up, I'm going to see things in my neighborhood. Like, you know, there's a church down the street from my house, St. Stephen's in the Field, where the churchyard has been fenced and filled with cinder blocks to prevent people from pitching tents there because they have nowhere else to live, right? So I can look at that and I can think, have this incredible amount of distress. And it's also just so kind of absurdist in a way. And then I can also recognize that technically I need that to be that way in order for myself, in a very direct way, in order for myself to have the resources that I have. It both helps us to understand the ways in which we are entangled and maybe what it would mean to kind of find a path out of those things, right? So thinking about those things, I think, opens our eyes to ways that we can actually be more strategic and the ways that we can maybe affect change.
3: You know, the churn that we're feeling, is that merely because there's more churn to sort of feel because there's so much more happening? Or do you think that that marks some kind of change for better? If we think of moral distress as a good thing, as a sign of action.
2: Yeah. I think it's all. I think it's all those things. Are we living in more injurious times? Potentially, just in the sense that, right, global supply chains are far more networked than they ever were, right? We are enmeshed with each other in this kind of like degradation of natural resources, including human workers, I think, in a way that we haven't been before, right? Like, this kind of enmeshment has been happening since the Industrial Revolution, but I think it's now happening at an intensity that has never happened before, and it will continue on in that way. I think now we have the words and the names for it. I think definitely like pathologizing and therapizing ourselves has been in vogue at least for the past 30 years properly. But I think what you also say is even more of a desire to elevate ourselves out of the pain. You know, I myself think that one of the hallmarks of white supremacy, you know, and I think all of us who actually live in this part of the world have some connection to white supremacy, whether or not we're white, is that it really, really needs to present itself as good. Right. And that's why when you talk about the colonization of the Americas, they came because they were going to convert everyone to, you know, to Christianity. There always had to be something good about it. It wasn't just like a land grab, even though that's
3: a civilizing
2: what it was.
3: Mission.
2: Exactly. Yeah. Right. So there always is sort of, and that's one of the hallmarks of it. It really needs to see itself as good, even as it is doing, you know, the most kind of carrying out war crimes and doing the most heinous things. Right. So I think that's where I feel like worried about the conversation about moral injury and moral distress. If it becomes a pathway for us to properly label what's happening within us, right, and to heed, right, that interior call to do something differently, then it's a really positive thing. If it becomes a way to sort of say, like, I have to take a sick day because I'm morally injured, I need to lie down, then I think, well, I need to lie down for too long and then do nothing about what's happening in my neighborhood, then I think it really becomes very alarming. I don't know. I think as a civilization, it feels like we're constantly at a crossroads in which we are offered like a good choice and a terrible choice. And it seems as if we are constantly always doing both, right? And that's why we remain, you know, in these terrible times. And nonetheless, there are still people all around us, right, who are working to try to make things, you know, less atrocious. I think what's always important to remember is that moral distress is great, actually. You know, it means that we're human beings. It offers us an opportunity to do something about the terrible things that we see. And that moral distress only becomes moral injury after we repeatedly ignore that call. And we repeatedly find a way to sort of storify and rationalize our way away from that emotion.
3: So talk to me about that process of storifying, as you call it, mm-hmm. of the moral pain that we feel when we encounter this. Yeah. What are the ways in which we placate ourselves?
2: Well, I think because we are so steeped in moral distress, because we are, you know, at the end of this supply chain of human suffering, and because those problems feel so overwhelming, it can be natural to try to say, because I feel this way, therefore I'm a good person, so that's all I need to do is feel bad. There's also so many imperatives and so much encouragement in this part of the world to decenter the experiences and the humanity of people who are not in this part of the world, or people maybe who are in this part of the world, like my neighbors who live in tents or who simply have nowhere to live, and to say, well, they're not part of our group, right? They're not part of something that we should care about or be interested in. when I first began to think about moral injury and moral distress, I became like a little bit worried about the way that the concept itself, especially if, for example, we're thinking about soldiers, maybe kind of erase the actual victims of war from the picture, right? We're so focused on the suffering of soldiers, we're not thinking about the people who have died, right, in the war. In the same way, we can become so focused on our own distress, on our own unhappiness, so that we don't think about the people who actually, right, don't have somewhere to live, who are actually suffering in terrible ways, like on our very doorstep. I think that's what I actually really want my children to think about, right? Is that when we feel upset, it's not actually about us, right? It's sort of our, like, whatever you want to call it, you can call it a conscience, you can call it our human nature, you can call it some kind of meter, encouraging us to do a little bit better. And we have to be very careful to not make ourselves the main character of that story, which I think sometimes these concepts threaten to do.
3: It's also this idea that moral injury or moral distress isn't often seen as a pathway to something else. It's seen as the thing in itself. Mm-hmm. And so now, now we need to grapple with the moral injury of large swaths of society, mm-hmm. rather mm-hmm. than saying, what is this telling yeah. us about the road mm-hmm. that we're on? Mm-hmm. So how do you do that? I mean, it's also not always possible to say the suffering that you're having, that is not the important thing. Is the important thing is, what are you going to do about it now? Mm-hmm. It isn't always easy to turn the conversation mm-hmm. though. And mm-hmm. so how do you think about that? Turning it away from people's own inner moral distress mm-hmm. to turning it outward to mean something mm-hmm. more.
2: Mm-hmm. I mean, I do think that sometimes where, I think we have, as a culture, we have generalized anxiety disorder. And I think that actually comes from not having those bad feelings. So there actually is, I think, a great value in sitting with the bad feeling and neither trying to sort of wallow in it, which I think is sort of what I was talking about earlier, but also not trying to sort of tamp it down or turn away from it. When you ask sort of what's happening when I walk down the street, for many of us, and often for me, what's happening is that as soon as I have the thought of distress, I push it away because I got things to do. You know, I think that that's a very normal thing to do. But the more that we do that, I think the more that we have that kind of like ambiance of anxiety because something is wrong and we won't look at it. So I think there actually is a value to kind of feeling those emotions and really sitting with them and sitting with that unhappiness and that distress. I think where it becomes a problem is sort of like we said, when it's the thing that we focus on as a thing that needs to be cured and fixed instead of taking the opportunity to think about where it comes from. And I think the reason why there is an impulse to focus on the emotion is because part of the way that, our dominant systems protect themselves is to try to reflect things that are systemic as individual. Right. So we have a systemic problem, right? We have a systemic problem as a culture. We have decided that making sure that everybody has a safe place to live is not as important, right, as protecting property values. That can very easily be converted into an individual problem if all we're thinking about, right, are the bad emotions that homeowners or people who are like safe in their tenancy feel. That just makes it about, it's something between, me and myself, or it's something between me and the person that I'm having coffee with. Instead, right, the way out is to actually think about these systems, as complicated as they are. These are systems that we have created, they were not given to us by some deity. And so that means that they're also things that we can dismantle.
3: It's tempting to think that moral injury is something we should avoid, just as we avoid anything that hurts and causes us pain. But moral injury has its own distinct moral standing. You've written that in the quest for answers around moral injury, quote, it became apparent that some level of moral suffering in the nursing profession is not only expected, but it is necessary. Why do you think it's necessary?
4: Well, if you think about a world where there is no moral compass at all, where there is no awareness that there are values at stake, and when those values are compromised, to me, our moral suffering is a signal of our moral conscientiousness, that we actually care about these values of things like compassion and dignity and justice. And if we don't experience that sense of tension or conflict, then we're probably not even going to notice when those kinds of conflicts occur. And to me, that suggests a world without any kind of moral compass at all. And I think that, you know, it's a motivation that is necessary for us to actually take action to address those very issues.
5: We should be grateful for moral injury in the sense that it is testimony to the fact that we have consciences, and the violation of who we are is deeply and sometimes enduringly and sometimes unbearably painful to us.
2: I think something that I grapple with in my work a lot of the time is that looking or witnessing, especially if we're talking about something like a genocide, whether I'm talking about the genocide in Palestine, whether I'm talking about the genocide that happened, you know, on the very land that we're in to Indigenous people in Canada, there's no point to it. Right? It doesn't actually prevent any of the atrocity and the horror. And nonetheless, it is something that we must do, right? Why must we do it? I think it's actually something almost like spiritual, right? Or metaphysical. It's something that we have to do. Otherwise, we're not really people anymore. But it doesn't, I think, take the place of material action. I think that something that sometimes I find a little bit troubling about my fellow artists is that there's this sense that if we talk about, you know, the terrible things and we deconstruct them in our art, then we don't also have to stand in our positions as neighbors or stand in our positions as workers, right? Or as people with public platforms, we're sort of absolved of those things. And I actually think that that's really not true. These kinds of power operate across different planes, right? So as artists, we can engage with that stuff in our work. And then we also have to think about, well, what systems are we colluding with in getting our work across, right? And how can we stop doing that? We can also think about it in, you know, our lives as neighbors. Like, what am I participating in my neighborhood that actually goes against what my deep held moral beliefs are? And what can I actually do to stop?
5: For many, many years, I've spoken of the United States, of my own country, as a wounded nation. And for one thing, warriors, when they go to war, bring their war back with them. Wars are never over when they're over. They're just imported. It's always been an illusion that there is this moat, as it were, between the war zone and the homeland. And if war doesn't touch our nation, if we keep it isolated, if we keep the civilian population isolated, and if we keep the veterans silent, and if we can somehow enable them to live with their wounds so that the miasma or the disease that they have suffered by being in war is not contagiously brought over into the civilian population, we can go on waging wars with impunity. That has all been shattered, I think, in recent years. And anyone with open eyes, I think, and open consciences and hearts knew that veterans bring their war home with them. And we have been a severely, profoundly wounded nation for my entire lifetime. Hecuba's outcry in the play, Euripidean play, Hecabe, you know, that I've outlived the world I knew, and moral injury is now epidemic.
4: It's absolutely true that in the work that I do with nurses even and doctors is how difficult it is for people to name what is your moral compass. What is it that, you know, when the rubber hits the road, what are the values, not your preferences, but core values that apply to everybody that you will defend no matter what? And people look at me with, I don't know what you're talking about, because we've not actually cultivated this, you know, inquiry into who you are. What do you stand for? And why is that important is because if you don't have that kind of grounding, then you're kind of rudderless when you're confronted with these kinds of issues.
2: I think that's why I keep coming back to the idea that we shouldn't be trying to cure our moral distress, because the more that we're trying to cure it, the more that we'll think, by helping, I didn't feel better. Therefore, there must be no reason to help, right? Mm. Therefore, I fall into despair. We have to get comfortable with despair in the same way probably that we have to get comfortable with moral distress. The more that it becomes about trying to figure out how we can be good, right? How we can make ourselves good, how we can cleanse ourselves of our complicity or whatever it is that we get from being associated with this part of the world, the more that it's about our sort of internal mission, which is sort of like Christian, right? This idea of like cleaning our spirit, the more we're not going to get anywhere. But the more we kind of make a friend of that emotion, as awful as it is, because that's the emotion that, if we read it correctly, it's telling us what to do. It's telling us we have agency. It's telling us that there's something that we can do. The more that we can start to look at the systems and look at them, yeah, not because we're ever going to be cured, right, of this distress or this guilt. And I think the word guilt is very interesting too, because I think usually guilt is the price we pay for doing something bad. Because if you don't want to feel guilty, either you say, well, I did my best, or you say, I'll make a better decision next time. Often guilt is sort of the thing that you pay in order to get away with the bad thing that you did. But the more that we recognize that we're not going to feel better, the less that becomes a goal for making change. And instead, the point of making change is to actually improve things for other people who we have the ability to help.

0: 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Thank you to our guests.
1: My name is Cinda Rushton. I am a nurse and a professor of nursing and bioethics at the Johns Hopkins University.
2: My name is Robert Maher. I'm emeritus professor at Hampshire College in Amherst, Massachusetts.
3: I'm Taya Lim. I'm a novelist, I'm a culture writer, and I'm a creative writing teacher.
0: This episode was produced by Naheed Mustafa. Our web producer is Lisa Ayuso. Technical production, Danielle Duval, Will Yar, and Emily Chiarvesio. The senior producer is Nikola Lukšić. Greg Kelly is the executive producer of Ideas, and I'm Nala Ayed.

0: Ron Kovac is a guy who, well, in a lot of ways, he's a lot like me. He was in the Cub Scouts. He loved baseball. He had his baseball idols. He wanted to be a good guy. He loved God. He loved his country. He loved President Kennedy. He wanted to be a hero. He decided he wanted to join the Marines and fight because he had fought a lot as a kid with toy guns and machine guns and so forth. Top it all off, he was born on the 4th of July, so that every 4th of July when the country was celebrating his birthday, Ron Kovac was celebrating his birthday as well. The country was celebrating its birthday. Ron Kovac went to Vietnam and served not one but two tours of duty. And the second tour of duty, as you may already know, he was shot twice, once in the foot, and the second time, I think through his back, shattered his spinal cord, and he, Ron Kovac, was paralyzed from the chest down.
1: I believe that all of us grew up with John Wayne, with whole movie cinema image, the toy guns, the Manny Mattel submachine guns that we got every Christmas. The whole generation was prepped and hyped and conditioned by our culture, which is so violent and which so romanticizes war. We were ready to go. We were ready to fight. We thought that the war was going to be like the John Wayne movies, but it wasn't. It was different. And when we came home and tried to tell the American public about the reality of the Vietnam War, that it wasn't a war to help people, but it was a crime against humanity and against the Vietnamese people, then they didn't listen to us. They threw us in jail. They called me a traitor. They spit in my face. I never thought that I would ever come back paralyzed. I never thought that I would ever come back from the war, not being able to have sex again, and not being able to feel my body. I could never envision that. I romanticized that I would come home. Remember Henry Fleming and the Red Badge of Courage?
2: Yes.
1: And the classic by Stephen Crane, how Henry Fleming in the beginning of the book pondered how he would act in combat, what would it be like for Henry Fleming to be wounded. And I would ponder and I would think about what it would be like coming home, and I always pictured myself limping back to my hometown of Massapequa, Long Island, and all the girls running up to me and hugging me and kissing me, said, "Ron, you're a great hero," and getting into the Cadillac and being cheered, and the mayor of Massapequa pinning a medal on my chest. But never once, Bill, did I ever think for a moment that I would come back from that war without a body, a living dead man, as I stated in the beginning of my book. I never thought for a moment. And I guess you could say that for all the young men that went to that war. We had an image of war that had been brought to us by the media, by the television, by the movies. There were three events that led up to the moment when I got shot. And the first event was that people were demonstrating in the streets of America. After I came back from my first tour of duty, I considered them traitors and volunteered and went back for a second
0: tour
1: of duty.
0: You really wanted to show them.
1: I wanted to prove to them and set an example as an American that I was right and that we were right and that we were really defending democracy in Vietnam. That was one. Two, I went back for the second tour of duty, and while on a night patrol, I shot and killed an American soldier from Georgia accidentally, which suddenly traumatized me, and I just felt incredible pain. The third was, following that, there was a night ambush, and I really wanted to make up for killing the corporal, and I really wanted to make up for the fact that I had volunteered to go back a second time. Here, I had been trained for months and months in the Marine Corps boot camp to shoot at a silhouette 500 meters away, and I'd been taught who the enemy was, and now I had killed an American.
0: Yeah.
1: And then the next thing that happened was I went out on a night ambush. I volunteered to go out. I wanted to make up for killing the American. I mean, I couldn't believe that this had happened to me, and I couldn't sleep at night. I walked around. I watched people look at me, and I was completely tormented. So I went on patrol, and what happened? Children and Vietnamese were killed and shot and maimed, and I had to pick up the body of a young man and pick up his foot and put him on a helicopter with tears streaming down my face. Another crushing trauma and tragedy. So finally, when January 20th, 1968 came, I couldn't, once I was shot in the foot, I couldn't back up. I had tried to be an American hero. I had tried to serve my country.
0: You were still wanting to be the hero.
1: I wanted to be the hero.
0: More than ever.
1: And I had participated in the killing of these children and Vietnamese people. Innocent killing. I had participated in the killing of an American, and here I was out in the open, and my foot had just been shot, and part of me wanted to turn around and run and save my life, and another part of me felt so crushed and so frustrated, so desperate. I honestly believed at that moment that I was going to die. And as I wrote in Born on the 4th of July at the very end, at that very moment, what I felt was, if you don't mind, I said,
0: go.
1: I felt that everything from my chest down was completely gone. I waited to die. I threw my hand back and felt my legs still there. I couldn't feel them, but they were still there. I was still alive. And for some reason, I started believing. I started believing I might not die. I might make it out of there and live and feel and go back home again. I could hardly breathe, and I was taking short little sucks with the one lung that I still had left. The blood was rolling off my flak jacket from the hole in my shoulder, and I couldn't feel the pain in my foot anymore. I couldn't even feel my body. I was frightened to death. I didn't think about praying. All I could feel was cheated. All I could feel was the worthlessness of dying right here in this place, at this moment, for nothing.
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3: 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Hi there, I'm Jason D'Souza. If you were on the South Coast this weekend, you may have taken in that massive thunder and lightning storm. Those strikes caused dozens of new wildfires in BC. We are going to speak to a wildfire information officer for an update on that situation.
4: This is CBC News from Vancouver. Good afternoon, I'm Amelia John. Another MLA is leaving the BC Conservative caucus, citing concerns about the direction of new leader Carrie Lynn Findlay. Katie DeRosa reports.
5: Delta South MLA Ian Payton broke the news to Carrie Lynn Findlay by text message this morning that he would be leaving the BC Conservative caucus. He and Peter Milibar, who left the caucus 10 days ago, will form a new political party.
6: Sure, to give a home to those who feel politically homeless in this province and to stop the NDP from further destruction.
5: Payton says he was concerned with Findlay's decision to purge MLAs from caucus leadership roles and staff positions in order to install loyalists. Milibar will be the interim leader of the new party, which does not yet have a name.
7: We are in the process of getting things organized.
5: Payton claimed Findlay offered him a position of political advisor on agriculture for the party in order to give up his seat so that Findlay could run in a by-election. Findlay disputed that, saying in a statement, "At no point did we discuss MLA Ian Payton stepping down in exchange for a job of any description." Katie DeRosa, CBC News, Vancouver.
4: The BC government is breaking ground on the new Hazel Trembath Elementary in Port Coquitlam. A suspicious fire burned the school down in 2023. And as Troy Charles explains, many families hope this day would have come sooner.
8: I think our school community's had to endure a lot.
9: Jason Hewlett is the principal of Hazel Trembath Elementary.
8: It's a joyful day for our school community. I know there's been a lot of advocacy, a lot of hard work, a lot of back and forth behind the scenes over the last 34 months to get to this point.
9: In the years since the fire, families, students, and local politicians called out the province for what they deemed inaction over the rebuild. Port Coquitlam Mayor Brad West.
10: At one point, there had to be a business case for rebuilding the school. We always thought that the business case was that there was a school there and it had hundreds of kids in it. But at the end of the day, everyone was just very united in the community.
9: The province says it will be the first school in BC to be built with prefabricated construction methods. Hazel Trembath student Aria Hayhar.
11: There's going to be much bigger spaces and we can return to the other areas that we had, like our three playgrounds and the pond over there. So yeah, I'm really excited for that too.
9: The province says the school will open in the winter of 2027. Troy Charles, CBC News, Port Coquitlam.
4: A Sicamous man accused of killing his neighbor 2 years ago took the stand in court today. Shelley Joyce reports.
12: 39-year-old millwright Scott McDonald is charged with second-degree murder in the death of his neighbor in the early morning hours of June 19, 2024. McDonald admits to killing 66-year-old Joanne Jackson in his driveway. The security video from his home is being used as visual evidence in the case. Today, the defense called the accused to the stand, making the case to the judge that a mental disorder and intoxication prevented McDonald from forming the intent required to prove murder. The accused told the court that he has suffered most of his life with mood disorders and alcoholism. He also testified that he was stabbed by an acquaintance in the fall of 2016 after a drug and alcohol-fueled night that left him with 14 stab wounds and PTSD that McDonald says makes him more reactive in conflicts. McDonald will continue his testimony this afternoon. His wife will be called to the stand this week, as well as a forensic psychologist and toxicologist and his family physician. Shelley Joyce, CBC News, Kamloops.
13: And the BC Coroner's Service is investigating the death of an 18-year-old who hit his head after falling off a rented e-scooter in Kamloops. Hunter Bannock Davis was not wearing a helmet when he struck uneven pavement a week ago. His co-worker and friend Luke Grigg has started a petition seeking a temporary ban on the use of e-scooters in Kamloops. Tabitha Davison is Grigg's mother.
14: Speed is an issue. Helmets. I've also heard that reckless behavior, kids bolting in and out of cars, riding where they shouldn't be riding, and how steep our hills are. These things get going really fast when you're going down a hill, apparently. Some people want to ban them altogether forever. Some people think that's not the way to go.
13: CBC News has asked the city of Kamloops for an update on the e-scooter pilot project, which started earlier this year. And that is the CBC News from Vancouver.
3: Thank you, Amelia. Hi there, I'm Jason D'Souza, and today on the coast, All Points West and Radio West are joining forces to keep you up to date on all of the top stories across BC. And coming up in our first hour of the program, this weekend, the U.S. imposed tariffs on hundreds of Canadian businesses. We're going to hear from a trade lawyer about what it all means for her clients in affected industries. And we'll relive that thunderstorm that rocked much of the South Coast this past weekend. It sparked a handful of new fires, so we'll check in with the Coastal Fire Center. Those stories and much more coming your way this first hour of On the Coast. First, though, we say good afternoon to Ali Patarga, who is keeping us up to speed all afternoon on the roads from our Vancouver studio. Hello, Ali.
15: Hey, Jason. How you doing?
3: I am doing fantastic. Can I tell you what my experience was like for those thunderstorms over the weekend?
15: Yes, please.
3: I was actually camping out on the Wanda Fuca Trail here on Vancouver Island at French Beach. And we could see the thunderstorm roll in from the beach, this ominous dark gray clouds. And then all, like, I think within an hour or two of just kind of watching it roll in, you see these, like, dynamic, really, really dynamic, terrifying and extraordinary, like, awesome in the kind of root word of the word awesome, flashes of lightning all across, which was amazing until it kind of felt like it was right over the campsite. And at that point, I thought, okay, time for bed if I can get there, which I eventually did. But it was all to say a pretty incredible experience. Did you catch any of it?
15: Well, I must say that's a great view you had, but I'm glad you're safe. Well, I live in Surrey, so unfortunately I did not get to catch the spectacular show, unfortunately. But when I woke up, I went on Instagram and everybody has a thunder video. And my gosh, they did look spectacular, though. Yeah. Quite terrifying for some folks, though.
3: Yeah, it's true. You can live vicariously through any thunderstorm thanks to social media. Of course, the other side of it is there's a serious aspect to those lightning strikes. We're going to check in with the Coastal Fire Center for more on how many wildfires it may have sparked across the province. All that coming up in just a moment. First, take us through our first look at traffic.
15: Okay, so if we head over to the island in Colwood, a Souk Road is closed at Aldean Avenue near Royal Roads due to a motor vehicle incident that involves a power pole. So there are reports that indicate a car had hit the pole and there are lines on the ground. So drivers headed towards Victoria will need to take Kelly Road, and drivers headed into Colwood will have to detour along Aldean Avenue. Elsewhere in downtown Vancouver, there's also a crash reported northbound on Burrard Street between Helmkin and Nelson, and in New Westminster on Canada Way and Burrard Street. That intersection has backups due to a reported incident. There's particularly a backup eastbound to southbound on Canada Way and eastbound from Burrard Street, and in Richmond, eastbound on the Highway 91 connector to the direction of the Queensboro is also backed up. So if you have eyes and ears on any troublesome situation you see on the roads, our text line is 236-330-2623, but only text us if you can do so safely. Elsewhere, though, northbound on the Coquihalla approaching Coldwater Provincial Park has a backup. But let's look look at the ferries. And if you want to catch a ferry from Swartz Bay to Tawasin, you're close to out of luck for today because there's just one sailing left for drive up tonight. And it's the last one at 9 o'clock. Currently has 7% of vehicle space left. It's a 5 sailing wait for that one. And if you happen to not catch that, then the next one's not until 6 a.m. tomorrow. So keep that in mind. But back to you, Jason. That's all I have for now.
3: Okay, Ali, thank you so much. And yes, welcome to all our listeners right across the province today for this very special collaborative edition of your afternoon program. I'm Jason D'Souza in Victoria, and let me take you through the province-wide weather right now. We'll start in the South Coast, including Metro Vancouver, Victoria, and the Sunshine Coast. 22 degrees throughout the day. The nights are going to drop to about 15 degrees. Tomorrow, you are looking at a high of 24 with a few clouds. You may see some showers by tomorrow evening as well. And just as a heads up, there is a yellow air quality warning in effect, meaning high health risk for parts of the Fraser Valley, including Chilliwack, Agassiz, and Hope. So do limit outdoor activity and reduce activity duration and intensity if you are in the affected region. Elsewhere, North Island, including Campbell River and Port Alberni, highs from 25 to 28 with a low of 11 tonight. You're looking at a 30% chance of showers and thunderstorms tomorrow as well. For the southern interior, including Kelowna and Kamloops, mainly sunny, highs to the high 20s and low 30s with a low of 14 tonight. Staying very sunny for the next couple of days with a low of low in the 30s tomorrow. There is an air quality advisory in some parts of the region as well. And finally, for the north, including Fort St. John, sunny over the next few days. You are looking at highs to the mid to high 20s. Expect a low of 10 degrees. 9 minutes now past 3 o'clock. Well, this week, a variety of Canadian businesses are facing the reality of new tariffs from the U.S. 50% tariffs are now on hundreds of Canadian goods, from hockey sticks to wood furniture.

0: With McMillan Law. She has clients in many of those tariff impacted industries, and she's been good enough to join us now. Hi, good afternoon. Oh, Rini, can you hear us all right? I believe we are having technical issues connecting to Rini. We are hoping to connect with Rini Rashid, who is an international trade lawyer with McMillan Law. In the meantime, we'd love to hear from you. It has been a dramatic weekend of geopolitics between Canada and the U.S., something I think is fair to say we've become somewhat accustomed to since Donald Trump's return to the White House. This weekend especially, though, if you have thoughts on the Canadian government's decision to walk away from the trade negotiations so far, we would love to hear from you. There's a few different ways you can get in touch with us this afternoon because we are province-wide. You can send us an email, onthecoast@cbc.ca. That's onthecoast@cbc.ca. 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Once again, that's province-wide, 236-330-2623. And finally, for our listeners across Vancouver Island and the Sunshine Coast, you can also send us an email as well, allpointswest@cbc.ca. We would love to hear from you. As you can imagine, we're going to be having this conversation throughout the afternoon today. So if you weigh in with your thoughts, we'd love to share them with you. And just because there was a lot of numbers coming your way, let me once again let you know how you can get in touch. That's 236-330-2623, or you can email us onthecoast@cbc.ca, allpointswest@cbc.ca. And I believe we've now reconnected with Rini Rashid. She's an international trade lawyer with McMillan Law. Rini, can you hear us all right?
1: Yes, I can.
0: Sorry about the technical difficulties. First off, we heard a few moments ago a clip from the Prime Minister, very unhappy with how negotiations went in terms of what he was hearing from the Americans. What do you make of the drama over the last few days?
1: Look, I think, you know, a lot of businesses, particularly the businesses affected by the tariffs, were holding their breath, trying to see whether there would be a resolution and a deal would be forthcoming. And I think as, you know, the talks progressed and slowly we started to see some details emerge, although of course there was, you know, no universe where all of the deal's terms would have been made fully public. You know, as we were getting, you know, this trickling down of information, it became more and more clear that not all of the issues would be resolved. And the best likelihood, the way that I was assessing the situation, was that we would have a very narrow deal with the possibility of, you know, kicking down the road some of those bigger questions. But if that was to be the case, Canada would, of course, be, you know, accepting in the short term that, you know, there's the status quo would continue. And that possibly would lead to a much more negative outcome for those sectors in the long term. Mm. And then, of course, the possibility that the negotiations would just continue. We would see another extension and the holding pattern would continue. But it was a very real possibility that there would be no deal. So I was not surprised, you know, that that's where we landed.
0: There have been some who said any deal is better than no deal. Clearly, the Prime Minister did not feel that way, was very emotional about what he found to be was an attack in many ways on Canadian sovereignty and kind of a few words there. What do you make of that sentiment? And you kind of expressed it a moment ago that there could have been perhaps not a full deal reached, but maybe a partial deal versus where we're at right now, where there is a lot of mudslinging from both sides, I suppose.
1: Yeah, and I think this question of would any deal have been better? Mm-hmm. And if that's your starting point, you have to almost take a step back to a year and a half ago and say, well, if we were just going to cut any deal, we could have cut the first deal, which, you know, I think the starting position for the U.S. was Canada would have to accept some sort of baseline tariffs for access to the U.S. market. And that is a rollback fundamentally of the kind of trading relationship that the two countries have developed over

0: decades. And, you know, a lot of investment from businesses on both sides of the border have gone into integrating the supply chains and to serving, you know, consumers on both sides of the border. And of course, I'm saying both sides of the border, but really the CUSMA trading relationship and NAFTA before that is really a trilateral deal. It's about Canada, US, Mexico, a fortress North America. And so to cut any deal is to accept that that relationship is, you know, to a certain extent, that that relationship is dead, that that possibility of a win-win-win scenario is completely closed off and that we can't achieve that. I think, you know, there's been a certain amount of optimism on the Canadian side in trying to negotiate an outcome that is win-win for Canada and the U.S. And it's possible, and I think that's what we heard from, you know, Prime Minister Carney about the U.S. attitude, is that the U.S. approach has been trying to solidify U.S. advantage, and in certain cases to the detriment of its trading partners. And that's not just Canada, but other trading partners where the U.S. has cut a deal. And you don't want to, you know, trade away your future ability to really prosper because you've completely tied your hands.
1: I don't have much time left with you, Rini, but I suppose in about a minute here, can you just tell us what you've been hearing from clients? What has that been like?
0: You know, it's a dire situation for a lot of clients. It really depends on their business model, right? So if the U.S. is a small part of the bigger picture for you and for your business, maybe you're looking at the tariff impact as something that you can withstand. But for a lot of businesses, for a lot of our clients, it is really, you know, kind of do or die. So if there is no support forthcoming from the federal or provincial government that on a dollar for dollar basis offsets the pain of those U.S. tariffs, then there, you know, the reality is that many businesses won't be able to continue, or at least not in the shape that they're in right now, right? So that might mean layoffs.
1: Well, Rini, we will leave it there. Thank you very much for making the time with us this afternoon.
0: And of course, thanks for having me.
1: That is Rini Rashid, who is a partner of Trade Law at the law firm at McMillan LLP. We'd love to hear from you this afternoon. We'll be having many conversations on the trade front here on the coast. You can send us an email on the coast at cbc.ca or text us 236-330-2623. Ali's back now with an update on the roads.
2: Okay, so there is something happening on the intersection of Canada Way and Burr Street in New Westminster. So there are a number of crash reports on that intersection. And right now on Canada Way, it is crawling. It's backing up plus past the Kensington Avenue overpass on Highway 1. And elsewhere in Victoria, there is still that incident that happened on Souk Road, where it's closed right now at LDN Avenue and Royal Roads. So there was a motor vehicle incident that involved a power pole. So drivers headed towards Victoria will need to take Kelly Road, and those headed into Colwood will detour along LDN Avenue. So there are reports of power lines down on the road, so everybody be careful. And elsewhere in North Vancouver, it is busy once again on Highway 1 going eastbound towards the Iron Workers Bridge from North Vancouver, and in Richmond southbound on Highway 99 towards the Massey Tunnel is really backing up, where it's close to hitting Westminster Highway. And I'll be back again with more updates in 10 minutes.
1: All right, Ali, thank you so much. 20 minutes now past 3 o'clock. And Ontario Premier Doug Ford had some choice words for the U.S. president earlier today. Ford told private radio President Donald Trump could, quote, kiss my ass. He was asked by reporters about his harsh words to the president, including by the CBC's Sean Jeffords, asking about a Trump social media post calling Ford, quote, the prime minister's flunky and the, quote, less charismatic, intelligent, and overall unimpressive brother of the late, great Rob Ford. Have a listen to some of that press conference.
3: You sound a little more subdued than you did this morning on the radio when you said Donald Trump could kiss your ass. Did the Prime Minister tell you to ask you to tone it down a bit?
4: No, he didn't. I'm not going to comment, but he wasn't against that. And I have a lot of real estate on my ass, so he has a lot of room to kiss my ass. So,
5: well done.
4: I just do. I'm a big dude. What can I say?
5: Premier Sean Jeffords, CBC News. I know you haven't had an opportunity to see this, but we were just looking at a very fresh post here from President Trump on Truth Social, taking aim at you personally, taking shots at you, suggesting you should fall in line, and that you are a flunky of the Prime Minister. Do you want to respond to these shots? What would you say to the President?
4: No, I don't respond to a dictator like President Trump, a bully like President Trump. As I said before, he's the type of guy in school that would take your lunch money one day, take your toque off your head the next day, and then steal your running shoes. But I'm not going to take any advice off a guy that's the king of bankruptcies. And he's actually tariffing his own people, taxing his own people. And I'm going to make sure I communicate through the U.S. media. I'm going to be reaching out to every single governor, every single senator, and every single congressperson. And when it comes to the midterms, I have a message to the Americans. Don't vote in a person that's going to kill your jobs.
1: Well, that was some of Premier Doug Ford's press conference earlier today. He also said he planned to speak to Alberta Premier Daniel Smith about how provinces should respond to Trump's tariff threats. Much more coming your way on this front here on the coast this afternoon. Well, if you are on the south coast of BC, you may have heard this on Saturday. A preliminary count from Environment Canada reported more than 1,800 instances of lightning over the Lower Mainland on Saturday night and into Sunday morning. And while the BC Wildfire Service said it recorded more than 7,000 strikes province-wide, the impacts of the storm here on the southern coastal region are becoming more and more evident. For more, we have reached Kimberly Kelly. She is an information officer for the BC Wildfire Service's Coastal Fire Center. Hi, Kimberly. Good afternoon.
6: Hello, thanks for having me.
1: Well, thank you for making the time. And to start, I wonder if you can just take us through what happened exactly this weekend.
6: Certainly. So the BC Wildfire Service weather forecasters and fire behavior specialists predicted a high potential for dry lightning over the weekend. In response to this, our coordination and operations officers strategically pre-positioned initial attack crews and aviation resources on red alert, and that's a 5-minute launch time. So overnight through Saturday and Sunday morning, the Coastal Fire Center received thousands of lightning strikes, with a majority concentrated in our Fraser and Pemberton fire zones, focused on the Sea to Sky corridor and southern Vancouver Island. The Coastal Fire Center saw 26 new starts on Sunday, August 23rd, with the majority of them being lightning caused.
1: Okay, so 26 new starts. Are we at a point in this timeline where we could still continue to see other starts in affected regions that perhaps have not manifested just yet?
6: Absolutely. Despite several areas receiving measurable precipitation over the last 24 hours, new starts from holdovers are expected early this week as these warm, dry conditions return. Further, with the cloud cover lifting today, it provides better visibility for our reconnaissance, and we could detect and are detecting more starts from holdover lightning activity.
1: An evacuation alert was ordered as a result of a wildfire that started this past weekend in Lions Bay. I wonder if you have an update on that situation for us.
6: The municipality has jurisdiction to implement evacuation alerts and orders, so that would fall under the jurisdiction of the Village of Lions Bay, and they will be able to speak to that topic.
1: Are there any wildfires that people in the coastal region should be aware of right now?
6: None of the fires that we have right now are presenting any threat to public safety or critical infrastructure, being roads, bridges, hospitals, etc. So I'm really happy to report that the pre-positioning of our resources resulted in a fast and aggressive initial attack with a really high success rate of bringing these fires to a being held or under control status.
1: How challenging is it for crews to be able to track lightning when it strikes at the rate that it did over this weekend?
6: Well, we use several, scientific measures and technical resources. Again, our weather forecasters and fire behavior specialists are really our proactive tools to prevent, us and help us prepare to get ready for what's coming ahead. And we strategically use our resources, positioning them in places where lightning is forecasted, so we're ready to respond quickly.
1: How common is it for, I don't want to say BC, I want to say, I guess, the southern coast of BC, whether that be on the island or for Metro Vancouver, to see activity like this?
6: Well, 50% of our wildfires are caused by lightning. These are fires that we're able to prepare for. And as I mentioned, we pre-position our resources. Coastal Fire Center has a lightning season around late August almost every year. We know it's coming and we prepare accordingly.
1: What can you tell us about the weather forecast this week? I know I saw some rain throughout parts of potentially affected area. Is that supposed to ease firefighting efforts?
6: Well, we have these warming, drying conditions and above seasonal temperatures predicted for early in the week, with cooling and potentially wetter conditions later in the week. It's great. Precipitation certainly reduces fire behavior and fire risk. However, we have had an extended period of drought, so we would really need to see a longer duration and more intense soaking rains to really alleviate the drought that we've seen over the last month.
1: Finally, Kimberly, let me just ask you, what are you watching for in the days ahead then?
6: Well, we continue to follow the weather and follow the science. I have full confidence in our coordinating and operations officers to continue to prepare and respond accordingly.
1: Kimberly, we will leave it there. Thank you very much for this.
6: Thank you.
1: That is Kimberly Kelly, who is an information officer for the BC Wildfire Services Coastal Fire Center. We would love to hear from you this afternoon. If you have a story to tell about the storms over the weekend, let us know. You can reach us a few different ways this afternoon. You can text us at 236-330-2623. That number once again is 236-330-2623. And because this is a collaborative version of your afternoon show today, you can also email the shows. You can email us at allpointswest@cbc.ca. 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Or you can email us onthecoast@cbc.ca. Once again, that number is 236-330-2623, or email us allpointswest@cbc.ca or onthecoast@cbc.ca. And yes, if you're just tuning in, I'm Jason D'Souza in Victoria. We have a very special province-wide edition of your afternoon program. You are getting us at 90.5 FM if you're tuning in from Victoria, 88.1 FM as well from Vancouver. 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How's it looking, Ali?
2: Well, on the Sea to Sky Highway, the southbound left lane of the Lions Bay Avenue ramp is now open. That's on Highway 99, so thank you to our crews for clearing that up after the incident from earlier this afternoon. And in South Vancouver, westbound and southeast Marine Drive on Argyle, there is an incident reported there. And if you look at the ferries, it's looking very busy. If you look at the sailing from Departure Bay to Horseshoe Bay, the next sailing, there's just one sailing left tonight at 10:40, and it just has 6% of space left. And similar situation as well from to Tawasin from Swartz Bay in Victoria. Just one sailing left for the day. 9 o'clock on the brink of running out at 3% of vehicle space left.
1: Ali, thank you very much. And stay with us coming up in the next half hour of the program. We're going to look at whether a bigger port of Churchill could help Canada reach more international markets and rely less on the U.S. for trade. That story and so much more coming your way here on the coast. Stay with us. Your BC News is next.

0: This is CBC News from Vancouver. Good afternoon. I'm Amelia John. BC's lumber industry is bracing for the fallout of new U.S. tariffs. Jacqueline Gelineau reports.
1: Well, it comes at a very tough time.
2: David Elstone is a strategic advisor to the forestry industry. He says the trade negotiations that fell apart between the U.S. and Canada will have a devastating impact on BC's forestry sector.
1: Absolutely, unequivocally, this is the worst, absolutely worst situation we've ever been in.
2: He says the lumber industry is already facing challenges, with three major ports closing in the last month. In an effort to strengthen the industry amidst the trade war, companies across the province increased production of value-added products.
1: These tariffs are now targeting those alternative products.
2: Elstone says the new tariffs undermine diversification efforts. He says BC's forestry industry must look at selling to markets other than the U.S. and urges the province to relax harvesting restrictions. Jacqueline Gelineau, CBC News, Salmon Arm.
0: A BC man accused of heading a cross-border smuggling ring has been granted bail as he fights extradition to the U.S. As Simon Little reports, he's one of three men arrested last month as part of a joint RCMP-FBI operation.
3: Ravinder Singh Danda gave a quiet thumbs up to family in the gallery as a Vancouver judge released him on $700,000 bail. U.S. officials are seeking to prosecute the 57-year-old Surrey resident on a raft of trafficking charges. A July indictment accuses him of directing long-haul truck shipments of over 400 kilograms of cocaine and methamphetamine from Los Angeles to Canada. CBC News successfully challenged a publication ban, allowing us to report details of Danda's hearing. The court heard U.S. and Canadian police recorded several meetings between Danda and a subordinate who was actually a police informant. The pair allegedly coordinated multiple shipments in 2023 and 2024, which were then intercepted by U.S. police. In granting bail, the judge ruled Danda was not a flight risk with strong family connections in BC and no criminal record. He'll also be under electronic monitoring and house arrest and close police supervision. A judge denied bail to one of Danda's co-accused last month, while the other's hearing is set for Thursday. Simon Little, CBC News, Vancouver.
0: The man who killed a family of six in Wells Gray Provincial Park in the 1980s is staying behind bars. Dale Boyd reports.
4: The Parole Board of Canada has once again denied parole for David Ennis. Formerly known as David Shearing, he pleaded guilty to the 1982 killing of six people, including two children, in Wells Gray Provincial Park, north of Kamloops. He was sentenced to 25 years in prison in 1984. Tammy Arashenkov went to school with the two young victims, Janet and Karen Johnson. She says there's an uneven playing field when it comes to the rights of victims versus offenders, and says she relives the trauma with every application for parole.
5: You know, it's relief, but there's really not, I'll be honest, like, it's not a lot to get excited about, because we're going to have to do this again and again and again and again until either the laws change, he drops dead, or, like, I don't know what the alternatives are.
4: The decision states that Ennis did not present a viable release plan, and he has a moderate risk of reoffending if released into the community. The denial marks his fifth unsuccessful bid for freedom since becoming eligible to apply for parole. Dale Boyd, CBC News, Kelowna.
0: Homeowners in Lions Bay are breathing a sigh of relief after an evacuation alert issued because of a nearby wildfire was rescinded. It was sparked Sunday by a lightning strike. Elena Kelly has the latest.
6: Lions Bay resident Julieta Moore says she was walking her dog when she saw the Lone Tree Creek wildfire.
7: When I came home about 10 minutes later, I saw the first helicopter.
6: She told her neighbors about the fire in a local Facebook group.
7: I noticed that a lot of people were kind of worried because they asked for updates.
6: On Sunday evening, an evacuation alert was issued. The Lions Bay Fire Department went door to door to 32 properties to notify residents. Fire Chief Lorenzo Dalcianzo says the fire was meters from nearby homes.
8: About between 500 and 800 meters from neighboring homes.
6: Some residents say they only knew about the fire from the Facebook group. Moore wishes there was more communication.
7: We need to all know what's going on because it could also impact the highway. I do think, yeah, the communication, that's the one thing that makes people nervous if they don't know what's going on and what the next steps are.
6: The BC Wildfire Service says the fire is roughly 10 meters by 10 meters and is not expected to grow. Elena Kelly, CBC News, Lions Bay.
0: And several yellow air quality warnings remain in effect because of wildfire smoke. Metro Vancouver issuing a warning for the Eastern Fraser Valley because of the complex of wildfires burning near Boston Bar and Manning Park. Warnings also in effect in the interior from the Chilcotin through to the South Okanagan. And that is the CBC News from Vancouver.
9: Amelia, thank you. Hi there, I'm Jason D'Souza, and welcome to a province-wide edition of your afternoon program here on CBC. On the coast, All Points West and Radio West are joining forces today. And coming up in this half hour, a new study by the Arctic Research Foundation and the University of Manitoba suggests ice-strengthened ships could stretch the shipping season at the Port of Churchill. We'll hear more about that. And Steve Jung will join us for more on the weather right across the province, including reliving that thunderstorm that rolled in through the south coast this past weekend. Ali Patarga is with us as well, keeping you up to speed on all things traffic across the province. How's it looking, Ali?
10: Oh, Jason, it's busy this afternoon, especially in Metro Vancouver. There's a crash report right now on Knight Street and East 35th headed northbound in Vancouver. And on the Maryhill Bypass in Port Coquitlam, there's also another crash report between Broadway and Pitt River Road. And we're also still looking at that crash reported on Southeast Marine Drive in Vancouver to Argyle Street. So if anybody has any eyes and ears on any trouble you see on the situation in the roads, our text line is 236-330-2623. But only do so if you're able to send us a message safely. And over in the island and Colwood, remember, Souk Road is closed in both directions at LDN Avenue near Royal Roads due to a motor vehicle incident that involved a power pole. So be careful and do find an alternate route if you can. And if you look at the ferries, it's very, very busy for folks making their way from the island to the mainland. The sailings from Swartz Bay, Departure Bay, and Duke Point have just one sailing left for the day, and they're all under 5% left. It's for the late night sailings, and if you can't catch that, unfortunately, the next sailings are tomorrow.
9: Ali, thank you very much. Well, Chris Edwards is here now with today's business news. Hello, Chris.
11: Hello, Jason.
9: So Trump's new 50% tariffs now officially in force. What does this mean for the Canadian economy?
11: Well, they're going to have an impact. These new tariffs will cover about $30 billion worth of Canadian goods exports. That's about 5% of what we send to the U.S. every year. But that's on top of the 25% tariffs the Americans already have on our auto exports to them, and the tariffs they have on steel, aluminum, and copper exports to them. Then earlier today, President Trump said tariffs on all those major categories will increase to 50% each on January 1st. Mm. So for now, while $30 billion isn't a huge number in the context of the entire economy or our exports to the United States, it could still cost around 90,000 people their jobs across Canada. And the impact on businesses, especially small businesses, will be real. That's what Dan Kelly, the president of the Canadian Federation of Independent Businesses, told me this morning.
12: 40% of small exporters will be facing a 50% tariff, and a third of them say that they believe their sales will drop by half or more. Those are a lot of numbers, but that's the deep worry on the part of small exporters. But then there's another round, and that is Canada obviously has threatened retaliatory tariffs kicking in after Labor Day. And those tariffs bring a whole bunch of pain points to small businesses, a much larger swath of small businesses, and ultimately consumers.
11: And speaking of those counter tariffs, Prime Minister Carney has pledged to match those American tariffs dollar for dollar. But Jitan Da Silva, who was Canada's senior trade representative to the U.S. during Trump's first term, says we need to be cautious there as well.
13: We just have to be prepared for the consequences, because this is not an administration that takes threats well, and we can anticipate that once we retaliate, they'll look for other means to hit back. So this is why it's really crucial that we do figure out a way to get back to the table, and hopefully, you know, the retaliatory tariffs that Canada picks will be strategic and focus on those districts and states in the U.S. that are swing in the upcoming midterm elections, and with the hope that that puts adequate political pressure on those regions that people start to speak up.
11: For now, while talks are certainly happening behind the scenes, we don't yet know when negotiators will officially return to the bargaining table.
9: And of course, that's the business side of the economy. We also have new data now on how Canadian consumers are faring. What does that say?
11: Total Canadian consumer debt hit $2.7 trillion last quarter. This is from a report by Equifax released this morning. That's an increase of over 4% compared to last year. Now, the majority of that is mortgage debt, but if we put that aside, non-mortgage debt reached $712 billion in Q2, but it increased at a faster rate than mortgage debt did. The report also mentioned the number of home buyers using joint mortgages rose substantially over the last year. In other words, towards people who, say, parents sign onto their mortgage to help them buy a home. Just under 6 in 10 first-time homebuyers used a joint mortgage last year. But in Q2 of this year, that rose to over 7 in 10, an increase of more than 10% in a single year. Equifax's Vice President of Advanced Analytics, Rebecca Oates, said, for many younger Canadians, buying a first home seems to increasingly mean doing it with someone else, and that family support appears to play a larger role in higher cost markets, which would definitely include Vancouver.
9: Well, finally, Chris, LinkedIn has a new feature people can use if they suspect someone's post is AI generated. Has this gotten a lot of use?
11: Yes, over a million people have used it in the last 2 weeks, which was when it was launched. It's an option that's now available on all posts you see on LinkedIn. You can find it from a drop-down menu where there's a button that says, seems like this is AI slop. LinkedIn's words. And the company's chief product officer says the number of views on, again, his words, AI slop posts has declined by 40% in recent weeks, in large part due to this change. Now, some posts that have gotten enough of these flags will have a note beneath them saying they've been identified by people as at least potentially AI generated. But of course, even before AI, LinkedIn posts have had a reputation for feeling a bit fake or contrived. Mm. A lot of three-year-olds are doling out a lot of advice, according to a lot of LinkedIn posts. So perhaps this feature will add some more life to the platform.
9: Kind of a shot to the confidence, eh? If you post something meaningful on LinkedIn and people are flagging it as AI
11: slop. How
9: slop.
11: Embarrassing would that, that be?
9: That'd be a bit of a rough one, for sure. Chris, thank you for this.
11: Thanks, Jason.
9: That is Chris Edwards with the latest business news. And for more on business, you can always tune in to the early edition in Metro Vancouver tomorrow morning. They will bring you the latest on business twice each morning at 25 past 6 and 7. Now 4:18. Well, as Canada faces growing trade tensions with the U.S., there's more focus on finding new trading partners and trading routes. New research suggests ice-strengthened ships could keep the port of Churchill on the western shore of Hudson Bay open much longer. The current shipping season is about 4 months. Researchers say it could eventually stretch to most of the year, but there are challenges. Joining us now to talk about what a bigger port of Churchill could mean for Canadian trade is Sable Ray. He is the James McGill Professor of Supply Chain Management at McGill University. Hi, good afternoon.
14: Thanks for having me.
9: Well, thank you for taking the time with us. And I wonder, if you can put this into context for us. How important is this port when it comes to diversifying Canada's trading relations with countries other than the U.S.?
14: In short, it's extremely important. As we are seeing that our biggest trading partner south of the border, we are having a lot of trade disputes. And at least even today, we are seeing every hour there is something new coming up. So Canada has been trying to diversify its trade relationship, and this port, if it works, the report is telling, it will go a long way in diversifying our relationship or improving our trade relationship with Europe and possibly even North Africa. So if it works, what it is telling, it will be a big deal.
9: What do you make of the timing, Sable? Of course, with the trade tensions with the U.S. feeling like they've reached an all-time high so far.
14: Yeah, so perhaps that's the good news. That and there is also discussion today by the Prime Minister about developing these icebreaker ships and all. So the timing seems to be extremely well-timed in that sense, yeah.
9: Which industries and commodities could most benefit from having a longer shipping season?
14: So, the good thing is that many of the things that are produced in the prairies are actually the tailor-made for this port. So let's say grains, whether it is wheat, whether it is lentils, this will have a very this is very well made for marine transportation in large vessels. Also things like critical minerals, whether it is nickel, gold, and so on, that can work very well. And another thing which perhaps is not getting that much of attention is that in addition to the trade, many of the remote indigenous and the mining communities which are getting their supplies 4 months a year and the rest of the year, they depend on air transportation, which is very expensive. That might also improve.
15: I feel like there's has to be a fairly strong element of risk for something like this. Can you walk us through what the challenges would be?
14: So the biggest challenge are twofold. One is, and we can talk about it, there is a lot of investment needed to improve the port and also the associated supply chain infrastructure. So the biggest issue is obviously money and time. And the second thing is that we have heard about this, that it is possible. But now that it is possible, once before the money is invested, there has to be a much more detailed technical study as well as economic study about what will be the impact exactly of making the port work 8-9 months or even the whole year. What is the economic implication as well as whether technically feasible or not? There has to be a more detailed study, much more than what is done today. Yeah.
15: And so realistically then, Sable, what kind of timeline might be we looking at here?
14: So obviously it will depend very much on when we get the money, from where the money is coming from, those things will come. But even if you get the money, going from 4 months to perhaps 6 months, it might happen in 2-3 years or something like that. But going to 9 months or whole year, that's a long, that will take 7-8 years at least. Yeah. And also if it's an LNG terminal, they are talking about offshore terminal for liquefied natural gas. Those things will take a significantly long time and money.
15: And so then what's your sense? Is not in terms of the feasibility, but perhaps the practicality of something like this becoming a reality in the future?
14: If you had asked me this question maybe 4 or 5 years back, I would have been less sure about whether it will happen or not. But given the pressure that we are facing as a country, I have a feeling that if it is possible, it will happen. Like, again, we are not fully sure whether it is possible or not technically and so on. But if it is possible, I have a feeling compared to, let's say, 4 or 5 years back that this might happen actually, yeah.
15: Sable, really appreciate you making the time. Thank you for this.
14: Thank you very much for having me.
15: That is Sable Ray, who is the James McGill Professor of Supply Chain Management at McGill University. And speaking of shipping, speaking of trade with the U.S., that's the question we've been asking you this afternoon. You can weigh in by texting us or by emailing us. We got this email from David, who wrote to us to say, "This is a very good time to prove how much the Americans need Canada. We should simply stop shipping anything that is essential to the Americans across the border. Anything from fertilizer to car parts to crude oil, anything they don't have and cannot get elsewhere right now, which is considerable. It would take less than a week for all Americans to realize how important a fair trade deal with Canada is, and probably no longer for enough pressure for the administration to produce one." Thank you so much for that, David. You can reach us by sending us an email on the coast at cbc.ca, all points west at cbc.ca as well. And Ali's back now with an update on traffic.
10: Well, we just got a text from Charles on what's happening in Burrard Street in downtown Vancouver. They're on the bus headed southbound on Burrard Bridge, and there's a huge amount of broken glass on the road, and it's down to one lane going south and two going north, and traffic is backed up on Burrard and Nelson at the moment. And elsewhere in Colwood, remember in Souk Road, it's closed in both directions near Aldean Avenue because crews are attending to a collision that involved a power pole, and there are reports of power lines being down on the road, so please do find an alternate route. And in Delta, the northbound left turn lanes and the southbound lane are blocked at Nordell Way, that's near Highway 17 and Highway 91. Crews are on scene and it's blocked at Wayscale Road, so expect delays in all directions there. And in Richmond, there are reports of a stall on Highway 99 southbound at Steveston Highway. And there is something going on at the Maryhill Bypass where both directions are backed up approaching Pitt River Road. We'd love to know more. 236-330-2623 is our text line if you'd like to let us know. And in ferries, there's no sailings left today from Swartz Bay to Sawasin. So you're going to have to try your luck for tomorrow. It's all full. I'll be back again with more updates in about 10 minutes.
15: And if you couldn't get on a ferry, at least you can join into this cross Sailor Sleep province-wide edition of your afternoon show. Ali, thank you so much. I'm Jason D'Souza in Victoria. And let's get a check-in on the weather across the province right now. Steve Jung is with us from our Vancouver studio. Hello, Steve.
11: Hello to you, Jason.
15: I was telling Ali earlier on in the program about my experience with the thunderstorm. I was able to watch it all roll in off the Strait of Juan de Fuca when I was camping down at French Beach, just off the Juan de Fuca. Beautiful, beautiful camping experience. Mm. Kind of a terrifying experience, though, by the nighttime, seeing lightning that felt really close and thunder that perhaps felt even closer, my friend.
11: It certainly was something. And if I'm remembering this correctly, Jason, you were out there with Rohith, who you said needed help in setting up a tarp.
15: Yeah. No, you know what? Rohith was camping actually on the east side of Vancouver. Rohith Joseph, our colleague. But I think there were a fair few campers across the province. Maybe that we got more than we bargained for, but what did you see in terms of the thunderstorm and how it affected especially the South Coast?
11: Well, in Metro Vancouver, at least, the thunderstorm didn't reach us until it got to quite late in the evening, I would say, closer to around 8 or 9 p.m. I remember hearing kind of like those first rumblings, and then it kind of carried into some of those overnight hours. And it was actually quite the unusual phenomenon. And we have been reporting on the fact that it was so unusual. This is very rare for the South Coast of British Columbia. And it was, we're talking about hundreds of cloud to ground strikes, which is lightning coming down from the skies and hitting parts of the ground. And BC Wildfire Service has reported that from Friday all the way until Sunday, they recorded 11,000 lightning strikes across all the southern fire centers here in BC. So it was quite the storm. It brought a lot of rain. Some CBC reporting suggests that there might have been as much like over 60 millimeters of rain that fell within 5 hours, just over just at YVR, the local airport here, over the course of 5 hours on Saturday night. It led to flights being canceled and being delayed and all of this. And it was quite the situation across the province. Like, we saw, we did see, and we had anticipated that would happen, that there would be fires started as a result of those lightning strikes. But BC Wildfire Service also says that because they were prepared for this system to roll through, they got about 75% of those either under control, held, or out in the aftermath of that storm. So it brought a significant amount of rainfall, which I'm seeing right now has actually helped to suppress some of that fire danger rating around the province, which is good, especially around Southern BC, which has been quite elevated in terms of fire danger rating. But we're not out of this. We're talking about months and months of drought, and you know, anywhere from 20 to 60 millimeters of rain. It's a good amount, but that's not going to offset what we've been dealing with for months at this point.
15: No, absolutely. And you know, we spoke to a fire information officer in the last half hour, Steve. She mentioned 26 new starts that they've been able to track because of the lightning activity. But I also asked her about the possibility of starts that we just haven't found just yet. And she did mention, because it's clearing up over the next few days, we'll get a better sense. But absolutely, there could be fire issues that we're not even aware of, but BC Wildfire very much on it. Take us through what you're seeing weather-wise across the province in the coming days.
11: Well, over the next day or so, we can actually see that the conditions are quite a lot more settled than they were over the last few days. Just looking kind of like widely at BC right now, as we look at areas like the southern interior, the Kootenays, and also the Columbias, the forecast is calling for sunny skies over for tomorrow. Some local smoke remains in the southern interior, with Environment Canada warning of continued impacts to air quality, though some improvement has already happened following the heavy rains that came with those storms we were just talking about. That helped clear the air a little bit. Central BC turns to more of a mix of sun and cloud in the afternoon. We'll see some local smoke in parts, and more of a haze in Prince George. Sunny in the Peace region for tomorrow, with mostly sun and a bit of cloud in the northeast of the province around Fort Nelson. And for the northwest, it will be a mix of sun and cloud to start. Increasing cloud cover in the afternoon brings a chance of showers and a risk of thunderstorms there. And it'll be mostly cloudy with a mix of sun and cloud in Bella Coola. Mostly cloudy and overcast over the north coast, but a chance to get some sun in Prince Rupert and Terrace. Tomorrow night, conditions look like they'll remain pretty clear across most of the province. Cloudy with a chance of showers Tuesday night in the northwest, central coast, and also the north coast.
16: coast. And as we look later on in the week during the forecast, Jason, we actually do see some of that rain returning. But up until that point, we can expect conditions to remain pretty hot and pretty dry. For Vancouver Island, we'll see tomorrow. It'll be mostly sunny to start over much of the island. Cloudy to start on the north coast, however. That'll turn into a mix of sun and cloud around noon and bring with it a chance of showers during the evening. Mostly sunny to start on western parts of Vancouver Island. We'll see increasing cloud cover bring a chance of showers in the afternoon and some showers at night. For the eastern parts and southern parts of Vancouver Island, it will start sunny. That cloud cover moves in during the afternoon. That will bring a chance of showers in some of these areas, most notably on eastern parts of Vancouver Island. But Campbell River and Comox will also see that risk of thunderstorms. Cloudy with a chance of showers at night. For the southern parts of the island, it'll be windier near the water. And again, that mix of sun and cloud that we'll get in the afternoon. We'll see gusts to about 40 kilometers an hour closer to the coastal regions. Partly cloudy tomorrow night. And for inland parts of Vancouver Island, sunny in the morning. That'll turn into a mix of sun and cloud with a slight chance of showers in the afternoon. And that'll bring a risk of thunderstorms in inland areas as well. We'll see those winds gusting up to about 40. But things do look somewhat more settled, I would say, on in the lower mainland. We'll see mostly sunny across most of our region. Metro Vancouver for the Fraser Valley, as well as up the sea to sky in Squamish and Whistler. We will get something of a mix of sun and cloud as we get closer to the afternoon tomorrow. And then there will be a little bit of that haze because of wildfire smoke that's kind of hanging around. But we might get an additional chance of showers Tuesday night and that's in Metro Vancouver. That's going to be in the Fraser Valley. We'll see that reflected in Squamish and Whistler as well. And as we mentioned, Jason, kind of getting past Wednesday and into Thursday, there's another chance of showers that kind of presents itself in the forecast. But we'll cross that bridge when we get there. For now, we are anticipating kind of things to remain pretty hot and pretty dry.
15: We will cross that bridge, and well done crossing the province-wide bridge with all of that weather. Of course, everyone paying a lot closer attention because of everything that's happening right now. Steve, excellent job. Thank you for this.
16: My pleasure.
15: That is Steve Jung, keeping track of all things weather for us. And yes, you are listening to a province-wide edition of On the Coast. I'm Jason D'Souza in Victoria. Let's head back to Vancouver, where Ali has the latest on traffic.
10: Well, in Delta, we are still keeping an eye on that incident on Nardell Way. So the northbound left turn lanes and a southbound left lane are blocked at Wayscale Road, and crews are on scene, and you are advised to expect delays in all directions. And elsewhere, we are still looking at what's happening on Burrard Street in downtown Vancouver between Helmkin and Nelson. Charles, texted us earlier saying there's glass on the ground and there are police on scene. And from what I can tell on the map here, it looks like that crash report has rescinded ever since, but the volumes still remain in the area. And elsewhere in Vancouver, there's also that report of a crash on Southeast Marine Drive before Argyle Street. And in Richmond, there's also a report of a stall southbound on Highway 99, which is reported right after Kingston Highway before you enter the Massey Tunnel. And in Victoria as well, in Colwood, keep in mind Souk Road is closed in both directions at Eldean Avenue near Royal Roads due to a motor vehicle incident that involves a power pole and there are power lines on the ground. So please do find an alternate road if you're headed that route. And as for ferries, once again, there are no more sailings left for the sailing between Swartz Bay and Tawasin. And from Departure Bay in Nanaimo to Horseshoe Bay, there's only one sailing left tonight at 10:40, and that just has 5% space left, so it's on the brink of running out. And elsewhere, if you look back at traffic in North Vancouver on Highway 1 going eastbound on the upper levels and all the way down to the Iron Workers Bridge, it's very, very busy, heavy traffic there. And of course, southbound on the 99 on the Massey Tunnel is also seeing major volumes too. And elsewhere though, in the Queensborough, it's also looking pretty bad, but I'll have way more updates for you after the news.
15: Okay, no problem. Ali, thank you so much, and stay with us. We're going to have more on the impacts the tariffs could have on the forest industry. Our next guest will be BC's Forest Minister. The news is next.
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21: Kacey Musgraves is an 8-time Grammy winner, considered one of the finest songwriters of her generation. And in a rare interview, she talks about her journey from championship yodeler to winning Album of the Year at the Grammys and the inspiration behind her latest album.
22: From CBC News World This Hour, I'm Stephanie Skanderas. Prime Minister Mark Carney says the U.S. president's new tariff threats come as no surprise. Donald Trump today announced plans to increase levies against Canadian autos and steel to 50% in the new year. Olivia Stefanovic has more.
23: There is a mutually beneficial deal possible here, but it has to be one that respects Canada's sovereignty.
24: Prime Minister Mark Carney says trade talks could resume with the United States, but only under certain conditions.
23: When the Americans go to the negotiation table first with the right attitude towards our industries and a true partnership.
24: Carney walked away from a proposed deal late Friday after he says it was made clear that the U.S. wants to destroy Canada's large industries, including steel, aluminum, and autos.
25: I'd love to see him run cars without any oil.
24: Ontario Premier Doug Ford is encouraging Carney to cut off energy and critical minerals to the U.S., prompting Trump to lash out at Ford in a Truth Social post.
25: And you think an insult from him hurts me? Well, bring it on, buddy.
24: Ford says he's considering adding a surcharge to electricity that Ontario sends to the U.S. as a first step in retaliation. Olivia Stefanovic, CBC News, Ottawa.
22: The U.S. vice president insists negotiations with Canada are ongoing in spite of trade talks that broke down last week. J.D. Vance says he is pushing for fairness in trade, but not before apparently slipping up on the microphone.
26: Canada is a state. Sorry, Freudian slip. That was actually an accident. Canada is a country that has underinvested in its military that quite literally would get invaded by a foreign country were it not for the umbrella of protection provided by the United States of America.
22: Vance insists it was Canada that came in with last-minute demands. Ottawa is pitching in $11 billion to building 6 new icebreakers for the Canadian Coast Guard. They'll be built at the Davie Shipyard in Lévis, Quebec, creating an estimated 5,000 jobs. Prime Minister Mark Carney calls it the largest shipbuilding initiative in the province's history.
23: We'll move fast. The first steel, Canadian steel, the first steel will be cut next fall. The first ship will be delivered 5 years later, and the first full fleet, and the full fleet will be in service 5 years after that.
22: Carney says the advanced marine equipment carried on board will be supplied by Nova Scotia manufacturers. The icebreakers will work in Atlantic Canada and the St. Lawrence through the winter and in the Arctic during the summer. The U.S. is presenting an ultimatum to world leaders in the face of its continuing struggles with Iran. The White House says it'll slap sanctions on any country that refuses to cut economic ties with Tehran. It did not provide a timeline. Nick Harper has more.
27: We are launching an economic onslaught.
28: U.S. Treasury Secretary Scott Bessent detailing the Trump administration's change in tactics over Iran, suspending military attacks in favor of financial pressure.
27: Our objective is to sever every economic lifeline.
28: Bessent also said the U.S. would target over 60 entities, individuals, and vessels that enable Iran's nuclear and missile industries or buy Iranian oil. But when it came to calling out specific countries, he refused to name names, instead saying President Donald Trump was speaking to world leaders to ask them to cease trade with Iran. China remains Iran's main trading partner. When asked if the White House would penalize Beijing, Bessent would only say no one is above the reach of U.S. sanctions. Nick Harper for CBC News, Washington.
22: New Zealand is the latest country moving to ban social media for children. The proposed bill will block those under 16 from accessing it. The bill would require social media platforms to verify users' ages. Prime Minister Christopher Luxon says it's needed to protect children from the harmful effects of the technology. But the government faces opposition from MPs who believe a ban won't work. And that is the World This Hour. For CBC News, I'm Stephanie Skanderas.
9: Stephanie, thank you. Hi there, I'm Jason D'Souza, and welcome to a province-wide edition of CBC Radio on the Coast. All Points West and Radio West are joining forces today. And coming up in this half hour of the program, as BC's lumber industry braces for yet another hit, this time from U.S. tariffs, we're going to hear from BC's Minister of Forests about the province's plan to support the sector. That conversation coming your way in just a few minutes. First, though, Amelia John is with us with local news headlines.
0: Two MLAs are starting their own political party after leaving the BC Conservative Caucus. A petition has been launched seeking a temporary ban on e-scooters in Kamloops following the death of an 18-year-old. And construction has started on a new elementary school in Port Coquitlam that will replace one destroyed by fire in 2023. We'll have more local news coming up at the bottom of the hour.
9: Amelia, thank you very much. Ali Patarga is also with us this afternoon, keeping her eye on all things traffic-related across BC, which seems like an intimidating task, Ali, but yes. I have to say you've been doing an excellent job, including keeping us up to speed on the ferries as well. Mm-hmm. Take us through what you're seeing right now.
10: Oh, Jason, it's busy, busy, busy this Monday afternoon. Well, some good news, though, first for folks in Port Coquitlam. Crews have just cleared a westbound vehicle incident at Pitt River Road on the Mary Hill Bypass, and that had the left lane blocked, and I can see volumes there are making some gradual recovery. But in Delta, crews are busy dealing with a crash on Nordell Way, where the northbound left turn lanes and the southbound left lane are blocked at Wayscale Road. Crews are on scene, so do expect delays in all directions. That's close to Highway 17 and Highway 91. And in downtown Vancouver, there is that incident that happened on Burrard Street between Nelson and Helmkin. One of our listeners, Charles, texted us earlier saying there's some glass on the ground. And from what I can see on the map here, the volumes are still very much crawling all over the downtown core, actually, but on Burrard Street especially. And in Colwood, over to the island now. Remember, Souk Road is closed in both directions due to an incident with a car and a power pole where power lines are on the ground. So please do find an alternate route. And for ferries, as you mentioned earlier, if you're trying to get from Swartz Bay to Tawasin, you can't do so tonight because all space is full for drive up for cars for today. The next one is tomorrow at 6 a.m. So hopefully things are a lot calmer tomorrow. But there's a lot more to report on, Jason, but I'll be back again with more updates in about 10 minutes.
9: Okay, Ali, thank you so much. Let's take a look at your province-wide weather as well. We'll start with the South Coast, including Metro Vancouver, Victoria, and the Sunshine Coast. Mainly sunny for the rest of the day. The nights are dropping to about 15 degrees. Tomorrow, you are in for a high of 24 degrees with a few clouds. You may see some showers as well, depending on the region, by tomorrow evening. I did also want to mention a yellow air quality advisory that is in place for parts of the Fraser Valley, including Chilliwack, Agassiz, and Hope. For the North Island, including Campbell River and Port Alberni, highs from 25 to 28, a low of 11 tonight, and you are looking at a 30% chance of showers or thunder showers. For the southern interior, including Kelowna and Kamloops, mainly sunny, highs to the high 20s and low 30s, lows of 14 overnight. It is staying sunny tomorrow with low 30s, about 31 degree tomorrow. There is an air quality advisory in some parts of the region as well. And finally, for the north, including Fort St. John, a sunny next few days. You are looking at highs in the mid-20s. Expect a low of about 10 degrees. It's 8 minutes now past 4 o'clock. While BC's lumber industry is bracing for the fallout from new U.S.-imposed tariffs on many Canadian goods, all while dealing with the ongoing domestic challenges already at play, mill closures, the mountain pine beetle epidemic, wildfires, unstable access to fiber, just to name a few. David Alstone is a strategic advisor to the forestry industry. He spoke to CBC Radio this morning about the impacts these compounding issues are having on the province.
1: This is the worst, absolutely worst situation we've ever been in forever for our forest sector. You have to, what's not mentioned is in the last 30 days or so, we've actually seen 3 pulp mills close in British Columbia. 3, including the one in my own backyard, House on Palm Paper. On top of that, of course, we have the softwood lumber duties, and then we have the tariff that's just been enforced here with the 50%. On top of that, we already have an industry that's seen its harvest reduced by over 50%. due to internal forest policy and decisions made here within British Columbia. This is absolutely it's hard to even put words to how to describe the situation we're in here.
15: That is David Alstone, who is a strategic advisor to the forest industry in BC. Well, joining us now for more is BC's Forest Minister. Ravi Parmar has been good enough to be with us now. Minister, thank you for taking the time.
2: Always a pleasure, Jason. Good afternoon to all your listeners.
15: So tell us, which sectors of BC's forest industry are you most concerned with respect to these new tariffs?
2: Well, I think it's important for your listeners to know that the 338 tariffs, the 50% tariffs that Donald Trump instituted Saturday morning, most directly impact the plywood and veneer sector. But it's really important to recognize that forestry doesn't operate in a silo. It's an entire ecosystem. And so when you impact one part of the sector, the entire sector feels the pain of that. And so what's really unique with these 338 tariffs is this is the first time

0: Traders tried to get as much product down south before these tariffs kicked into place. And so they've got a little bit of a buffer room, but not much of a buffer room, Jason. And I've been engaged with the sector over the course of the weekend into today as well.
1: Those value-added products, of course, are ones that the province has been putting an extra point in trying to grow in terms of a market share, as we've spoken about a few times, Minister. How, how pointed does it feel that the Americans would choose to target that specifically for you?
0: It's a kick in the teeth, Jason. I launched, I think, with Lesma was on your show, talked about the Make More in BC project, which is exactly focused on making more in BC, more plywood, veneer, other types of value-added products. And these are the very products that are going to get taxed. I was at a manufacturer in Burnaby that makes some of the world's best doors. They are now going to be impacted by this 50% tariff as well. And I'm sure the plans that they had to expand their footprint and manufacturing capacity in British Columbia is probably put on hold given the circumstances. And so this is just terrible. The entire ecosystem in forestry is dealing with duties and tariffs, these new additional 50% tariffs, and a whole host of other challenges, including a very challenging wildfire season. And so to your earlier guest's point, it is the perfect storm, and it is like nothing we've ever experienced in forestry in the history of British Columbia.
1: The Prime Minister says Ottawa will be rolling out its tariff relief plan later this week. What would you like to see in terms of what BC might get?
0: That's a great question. I had an opportunity to convene my softwood lumber advisory committee just a couple of hours ago to engage directly with workers, industry, and all those that make up the forest sector in British Columbia. We have a good contingent of representatives on the council to be able to help advise me and have advised me over the course of the last year and a half. The things that we'll be looking for is the work that we'll do together to advise the federal government on retaliatory tariffs. We've certainly provided our suggestions that we've heard directly from industry. For example, U.S. plywood is something that we hope is given some consideration to be able to ensure that our plywood is able to be utilized here domestically, in particular, our ability to get more of our plywood back east to be able to provide to Ontario and Quebec, because we are a large plywood producer here in British Columbia. But second to that, as it relates to your question around worker supports, we're going to be looking for work share agreements. We're going to be looking for, as I'm sure many of your listeners have noted in different interviews that, you and others have done today, COVID level support. Supports for workers. We want to try to keep as many people working as we can, but it is a challenging situation. And I think what's unique to forestry is, again, it's an ecosystem. And so when plywood and veneer operators are not operating because of a 50% tariff, that means loggers and contractors aren't logging to the same extent as well. And the list goes on and on.
1: I'd love to talk specifics when it comes to those supports, Minister, because your colleague, Jobs Minister Brenda Bailey, also spoke to CBC this morning saying BC will fill the gaps when it comes to that support plan. So how much is the province willing to put forward to support forestry businesses?
0: It's a really good question, Jason. Those are the conversations we're going to be having with the federal government and what we're going to be having internally. I know that in our conversations with Unifor and the United Steelworkers, there's some very specific asks that they have around bridging to retirement and different types of programs that we've had in the past. And so we'll be having those conversations as a team, making sure that we're able to fill the gaps, but also to make sure...
1: Respectfully, though, Minister, if I can jump in here, why weren't those conversations had previously? These tariffs aren't necessarily that big of a surprise, are they?
0: Oh, well, Jason, we are having these conversations and have been having these conversations for well over a year. But circumstances change, tariffs change, threats change. And so we are going to be working hard to get as much support as we can from the federal government, given the fact that British Columbia, like Quebec and Ontario, is uniquely impacted by these tariffs. But I want to be rest assured to your listeners that we will respond as we need to be able to help support British Columbians in need.
1: Can I ask if you have a timeline in place as to when we'll know what that number is like and where that money will go?
0: Yeah, as you can imagine, we're working on these details imminently, and so I'll leave it to the Premier to provide those updates to British Columbians. But given the fact that the federal government is moving very quickly, British Columbia is moving as quickly.
1: We talked about the extent of the issues facing the forestry industry. So how do you, as Minister, how do you prioritize something like financial relief?
0: Yeah, well, we're continuing to work on short-term and long-term objectives. There's a number of initiatives that my ministry is leading to really help position and transform the forestry sector here in British Columbia. But as you know, this particular new tariff really hits hard our value-added sector, the very sector that we're trying to grow. But it shouldn't stop us from doing the necessary work to move us from being a commodity dimensional lumber sector into a high-value wood product sector that provides wood products not only to Americans, but most importantly, to

0: other markets as well. So we need to ensure that we can compete globally and win. As part of that ensures having a stable land base and having a more competitive and efficient sector. And so one of the conversations I had with the Softwood Lumber Advisory Council was what are some of the short-term things we can do to reduce costs and be more competitive? And those are the things that we're working very hard to address right now and have been for quite some time.
1: Obviously, it's a multifaceted portfolio that you're juggling right now, Minister. So I also wanted to take a moment to talk about the shutdown of the Howe Sound pulp and paper mill that's going to put about 400 workers out of work by October. Obviously, massive implications for the entire community on the Sunshine Coast. The province has given Domtar, the company at play here, tens of millions of dollars in financial support to try to keep this mill and the recently shuttered mill on Vancouver Island in Crofton open. Obviously, that hasn't worked. So I wonder, let me ask you, was it a mistake to put so much public money into a company like this?
0: It's a really good question, Jason. I would say that anytime that we can help support companies in challenging circumstances, British Columbia's government will always respond. I would note for your listeners that we have been in constant conversations with Domtar about Howe Sound for the last number of months. The Premier was very clear in his direction to me that if there was a situation in which we can help support this operator to continue operating because of the uniqueness of this facility, not only in terms of the jobs, but the indirect impact it has on the Sunshine Coast. This is one of the largest employers, if not the largest employer in that region, that we would be there to support them. But I want to just say, because I think it's important for your listeners to know as well, we would only provide support if we got guarantees. And we were very clear with Domtar that we needed to ensure they were going to maintain the jobs that were there, they were going to keep their lights on, and that they were going to work with us to ensure that no worker was put in this position ever again through a transformation project. It's very clear, given the fact that we have seen a considerable loss in capacity in our pulp sector the last number of weeks and months, that NBSK pulp is no longer competitive here in British Columbia in the global sphere. We cannot compete with China, Indonesia, and Brazil with next to low labor standards and no environmental standards. So we can't race to the bottom with those jurisdictions. So how do we create more value in our pulp sector, and how do we transform it? And we remain committed to working with Domtar if they're willing to come to the table on that. And I'm hopeful that they will be, given the fact that this is not only a facility that provides good paying family supporting jobs.
1: I don't want to miss that point that you just made, though. And I do apologize for interrupting, but I don't want to lose that point you just made. You asked for assurances from the company that these jobs would continue, and yet they haven't. So walk us through that discrepancy. How does that work then?
0: Yeah, sure. We were very clear with Domtar that we remain committed to supporting them. We were prepared to provide, in partnership with the federal government, financial relief, given the fact that we have record low pulp prices right now, the lowest in 100 years that we're facing, not just in British Columbia, but throughout North America, because of the increased capacity that's been brought on by China, Indonesia, and Brazil. And unfortunately, we weren't in a position where we received those reassurances from Domtar. So they made the decision, a business decision, to lead an indefinite curtailment. They advised us in their conversations that they will reconvene in 6 months' time to see what prices look like. But we're going to continue those conversations. As you may be aware, Jason, Silas White, who's the mayor of Gibson's, is in Montreal right now and actually may have had an opportunity this afternoon to be able to engage with Domtar officials. I'm looking forward to engaging with Mayor White later today or tomorrow to get an update on some of the conversations that he may have had, as well as a local mayor that's seriously concerned about the employment loss for his community and region.
1: Well, finally, Minister, and I know your time is tight, but I'll leave with this. I mean, what is your message? How do you support all of those workers and their families who are affected here?
0: Yeah, I had an opportunity to engage directly with some of those workers and their union just on Friday night. There's no words, Jason, that I can use to describe how sorry I feel for these workers. This is gut-wrenching news, and it just is terrible news. It's no different than the news that Canfor Northwood employees received just a few weeks ago. But I want them to know that I'm committed to working to help support them in this time of need, and their government can count on them to help support them, given the circumstances that the sector is facing right now.
1: Minister, we will leave it there. Thank you for making the time with us.
0: My pleasure. Take care.
1: That is Ravi Parmar, BC's Minister of Forests. And we welcome your thoughts now on what you just heard, especially if you or someone you know has been affected by all of the issues that are plaguing the forest industry right now. We talked about them a moment ago. No shortage of them, unfortunately. You can text us at any time. Our number is 236-330-2623. 236-330-2623. You can email us as well, onthecoast@cbc.ca. Here's Ali.
2: Well, on Highway 99 in Delta, there is a northbound crash at Highway 91 that has the left lane blocked. So that's between Surrey and Delta. And staying in Surrey, there's also an incident reported at 152nd and 40th Avenue. No details on that. So 236-330-2623 is our text line. If you're able to send us a message safely to let us know what's up in your drive this afternoon. And in Colwood, once again in the island, steer clear of Souk Road at LDN Avenue because crews are dealing with a car accident involving a power pole and lines are on the ground. According to West Shore RCMP, there is no estimated time of that road to reopen at the moment. And if you look at volumes on the island, if you go to Langford, we see major lineups northbound on Highway 14 on the approach to Goldstream Avenue. And in Victoria Saanich Core, volumes are building eastbound on Highway 1, and it's especially heavy around Helmkin Avenue and Tilcombe Road. And it's a Monday afternoon at the ferries, and those vessels are crowded. So the routes from Departure Bay in Nanaimo to Horseshoe Bay, Duke Point to Tsawwassen, and Swartz Bay to Tsawwassen have all run out of sailings for the day for vehicle drive-up.
1: Ali, thank you very much. 22 minutes now past 4 o'clock. Well, as you all well know by now, after a week of drama over a Canada-U.S. trade deal, the whole thing essentially fell apart on Friday night, less than an hour before the midnight deadline that was put in place by U.S. President Donald Trump. Prime Minister Mark Carney announced he was walking away from the talks, sending his negotiators in Washington home. Among the big sticking points, he mentioned U.S. demands to exercise control over Canada's other trade deals. Well, Aaron O'Toole is the former leader of the Conservative Party. He is also a member of the Advisory Committee on Canada-U.S. Economic Relations, a high-level group created this spring by Mark Carney to help steer the U.S.-Canada relation file. He spoke to Frontrunner host Jamie Poisson about what kind of control the U.S. has been pushing for.
3: There's two sides to this. Clearly, the geopolitical competition between the United States and China is something that the Americans have been responding to, going back to President Obama, who first started tariffing Chinese steel. China and their single communist-led government was using the power of their state and programs like the Belt and Road to basically monopolize commodities. So that was what the Trump administration in the first instance was exploring. It was something Canada was slow to catch up on, but caught up. Where the Americans appear to be now is also trying to dictate everything about the new economy, the digital economy. They want us to be subservient on regulation with respect to AI or to cloud computing. The Europeans are going a different way, and the Americans don't want us to follow a more balanced and independent regulatory structure. So that's, I think, one of the things the Prime Minister was referring to. Mm. They're trying to torpedo our existing trade relationship. And the deals, and I say deals because this goes back to the 60s, deals. Mr. Mulroney and President Reagan made a deal. We have the NAFTA deal. We have CUSMA. They're walking away and torpedoing deals and then trying to restrict us on who we can make new deals for to help our workers and to help our economy. That is completely unacceptable, and it is an indirect attack on our sovereignty as a country. So we can collaborate with respect to some of the Chinese disruption on global trade, and we probably should, but never should we allow Washington to dictate what we do or how we regulate or what other countries we may partner with when they're excluding us from autos, for example. It is pretty outrageous, and it's another reason why we have to walk away.
1: That was former Conservative Party leader Aaron O'Toole speaking on Front Burner. You can find it wherever it is you get your podcasts. Well, the Guess Who are bringing their Taking It Back tour to Victoria on a Tuesday night, tomorrow night. The tour is the first time Burton Cummings and Randy Bachman have been playing as a band in more than 20 years. So why not go with a classic? This is These Eyes.

0: But guess who? With these eyes, you can catch them playing live tomorrow night in Victoria. Allie, what are your eyes seeing right now in traffic?
1: Well, my eyes are seeing a very, very busy afternoon rush in Burnaby. There's an eastbound vehicle incident before Douglas Road that has the left lane blocked. And in Surrey, on Highway 99, between Delta and Surrey, rather, there's a northbound vehicle incident on at Highway 91 that has the left lane blocked. And over in the island in Colwood, remember to steer clear of Souk Road near Aldean Road due to an incident that involves a power pole and power lines on the ground. So please do be careful and find an alternate route. And for those getting on the island trying to get to the mainland through the ferries, you're kind of out of luck, as in most sailings are out for the day.
0: Allie, thank you so much. 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I'm Jason D'Souza. Stay with us. Your BC News is next.
2: This is CBC News from Vancouver. Good afternoon. I'm Amelia John. Another MLA is leaving the BC Conservative Caucus, citing concerns about the direction of new leader Carrie Lynn Findlay. Katie DeRosa reports.
3: Delta South MLA Ian Payton broke the news to Carrie Lynn Findlay by text message this morning that he would be leaving the BC Conservative Caucus. He and Peter Milibar, who left the caucus 10 days ago, will form a new political party.
4: To give a home to those who feel politically homeless in this province and to stop the NDP from further destruction.
3: Payton says he was concerned with Findlay's decision to purge MLAs from caucus leadership roles and staff positions in order to install loyalists. Milibar will be the interim leader of the new party, which does not yet have a name.
5: We are in the process of getting things organized.
3: Payton claimed Findlay offered him a position of political advisor on agriculture for the party in order to give up his seat so that Findlay could run in a by-election. Findlay disputed that, saying in a statement, "At no point did we discuss MLA Ian Payton stepping down in exchange for a job of any description." Katie DeRosa, CBC News, Vancouver.
2: Well, meanwhile, BC Conservative leader Carrie Lynn Findlay has announced new shadow cabinet roles following Ian Payton's resignation from caucus. Bruce Banman, MLA for Abbotsford South, is taking on the agriculture file in addition to being tourism critic. Gavin Dew from Kelowna Mission will serve as the shadow minister of finance, replacing Peter Milibar. The BC government is breaking ground on the new Hazel Trembath Elementary in Port Coquitlam. A suspicious fire burned the school down in 2023. As Troy Charles explains, many families hope this day would have come sooner.
6: I think our school community's had to endure a lot.
7: Jason Hewlett is the principal of Hazel Trembath Elementary.
6: It's a joyful day for our school community. I know there's been a lot of advocacy, a lot of hard work, a lot of back and forth behind the scenes over the last 34 months to get to this point.
7: In the years since the fire, families, students, and local politicians called out the province for what they deemed inaction over the rebuild. Port Coquitlam Mayor Brad West.
8: At one point, there had to be a business case for rebuilding the school. We always thought that the business case was that there was a school there and it had hundreds of kids in it. But at the end of the day, everyone was just very united in the community.
7: The province says it will be the first school in BC to be built with prefabricated construction methods. Hazel Trembath student Aria Hayhar.
9: There's going to be much bigger spaces and we can return to the other areas that we had, like our three playgrounds and the pond over there. So yeah, I'm really excited for that too.
7: The province says the school will open in the winter of 2027. Troy Charles, CBC News, Port Coquitlam.
2: A Sicamous man accused of killing his neighbor 2 years ago took the stand in court today. Shelley Joyce reports.
10: 39-year-old millwright Scott McDonald is charged with second-degree murder in the death of his neighbor in the early morning hours of June 19, 2024. McDonald admits to killing 66-year-old Joanne Jackson in his driveway. The security video from his home is being used as visual evidence in the case. Today, the defense called the accused to the stand, making the case to the judge that a mental disorder and intoxication prevented McDonald from forming the intent required to prove murder. The accused told the court that he has suffered most of his life with mood disorders and alcoholism. He also testified that he was stabbed by an acquaintance in the fall of 2016 after a drug and alcohol-fueled night that left him with 14 stab wounds and PTSD that McDonald says makes him more reactive in conflicts. McDonald will continue his testimony this afternoon. His wife will be called to the stand this week, as well as a forensic psychologist and toxicologist and his family physician. Shelley Joy, CBC News, Kamloops.
2: The RCMP and BC Coroner's Service are investigating the death of an 18-year-old who was hit his head after falling off a rented e-scooter in Kamloops. Hunter Bannock Dennis was not wearing a helmet when he struck uneven pavement a week ago. His co-worker and friend, Luke Grigg, has started a petition seeking a temporary ban on the use of e-scooters in Kamloops. Tabitha Davison is Grigg's mother.
11: Speed is an issue. Helmets. I've also heard that reckless behavior, kids bolting in and out of cars, riding where they shouldn't be riding, and how steep our hills are. These things get going really fast when you're going down a hill, apparently. Some people want to ban them altogether forever. Some people think that's not the way to go.
2: CBC News has asked Kamloops for an update on the status of the e-scooter pilot project. And that is the CBC News from Vancouver.
0: Thank you so much, Amelia. Hi there, I'm Jason D'Souza, and you are listening to a special province-wide edition of On the Coast. So a big welcome to listeners for All Points West and Radio West who are joining us today. Coming up in this half hour, nearly 3 years after a suspicious fire tore through Hazel Trembath Elementary, shovels finally hit the dirt this morning. We're going to hear from Port Coquitlam's mayor in just a moment. Also, food and wine columnist Shiva Reddy will be joining us to share the magic that is the tomato season. Allie Patarga is also with us, keeping her eye on all things traffic. Can I tell you about my tomatoes, Allie?
1: Yeah, please.
0: They have had different levels of success through the summer season. Initially, they were thriving. I thought, this is the greatest tomato season I've ever had. I was growing San Marzanos. I was growing cherry tomatoes. They were all coming through. None of them are blushing yet. And it's what, the 24th of August? So there's no color on them. I don't know if I should pick them. I don't know if I should leave them. It's still going to be pretty warm on the South Coast. So I'm hoping, my fingers are crossed, that I'll be able to get some sort of harvest, because it started so promising, Allie.
1: Mm-hmm. Yes, yes. And, you know, the anticipation is just way too much, Jason. So either way, as in, I'd say stay hopeful.
0: Yeah,
1: maybe something will sprout, right? But again, it's your garden.
0: It's true. It's true. I do ultimately have to make executive decisions on that front. And in just a few moments, I'll take you through the weather, which hopefully will inform my decisions as well. But first, take us through traffic right now across from what you're saying.
1: Oh, Jason, it's a busy, busy one today this afternoon. So there are some big holdups right now on Highway 1 in the Lower Mainland around Burnaby. There is an eastbound crash before Douglas Road that is blocking the left lane at the moment. And there are backups eastbound stretching back to around Hastings Street, that's close to the iron workers. And in Delta, there's a northbound crash as well at Highway 99 at around 91, and it has the left lane blocked. So that's the way from between Surrey and Delta. And there's also something that happened on Southeast Marine Drive and Knight Street. There's a crash reported there, and we have no specifics on what this incident is, but we can tell from the volumes that all along the Knight Street Bridge, both directions are crawling, as well as southbound on Knight from Vancouver. And in the island, we're also keeping an eye on what's happened in Colwood on Souk Road around Aldine. There was an incident there involving a car and a power pole that has lines on the ground. There's still no estimated time of reopening, so do steer clear of that for the moment. And as for ferries, as in, if you're trying to get from the island to the mainland, you know, if you're going to go from Nanaimo and Victoria, it's full for the rest of the day, unfortunately. So, but yeah, I'll be back with more updates in about 10 minutes.
0: Okay, Allie, thank you so much. I mentioned the weather. We'll take a look right now across the province. We'll start with the South Coast, including Metro Vancouver, Victoria, and the Sunshine Coast. It's going to continue to be sunny for the next few hours. Overnight, it's dropping to about 15 degrees. Tomorrow, you are looking at a high of 24 degrees, a bit more cloud cover as well. And you may see some showers by tomorrow evening. There is a yellow air quality warning in effect for parts of the Fraser Valley, including Chilliwack, Agassiz, and Hope. For the North Island, including Campbell River and Port Alberni, highs to 28 degrees. That is continuing on tomorrow with a low of 11 degrees tonight. You are looking at a 30% chance of showers and thunder showers tomorrow as well. For the southern interior, including Kelowna and Kamloops, it has been a mainly sunny day. That will continue tomorrow. You're looking at highs in the low 30s. Overnight, a low of 14 degrees. An air quality advisory has been put in place for parts of the region as well. And finally, for the north, including Fort St. John, sunny over the next few days as well, looking at highs in the mid to high 20s, and expect a low of 10 degrees overnight. 21 minutes now to 5 o'clock. Well, this morning, officials broke ground on a new Hazel Trembath Elementary in Port Coquitlam nearly 3 years after a fire destroyed the original school back in October of 2023. Police have called it human-caused and criminal in nature, though no arrests have been made. And since the fire, around 200 students have been bused to a temporary site in Coquitlam. Well, the new $30 million school will use a hybrid construction method never tried before in BC, and it's expected to be open by late 2027, so about 16 months from now. At today's ceremony, more than 100 parents, students, and former students gathered to celebrate the start of construction for the replacement school. Brad West is the mayor of Port Coquitlam, and he joins us now. Mayor, good afternoon.
12: Good afternoon. Thank you for having me.
0: Well, thank you for making the time with us. And to start, I wonder if you can take us back to this morning. What was that like?
12: Well, it was a very positive day for people in Port Coquitlam, and feels like the culmination of a lot of effort. And it's kind of been a winding road to get here. I still remember very clearly the day that Hazel Trembath was lost. My son was a student at the school, actually. And, it was deeply felt, the loss of that school in this community. And right away, when you lose something so tragically, one of the things that really stands out is how the community will come and rally together. And people really went out of their way to make sure that students were supported, and that the staff and teachers who were impacted were supported as well. And that just really didn't stop over the last number of years. It kind of morphed into a campaign to get the school rebuilt. I always thought that it should be pretty much an automatic that a school would be rebuilt when it was lost in a fire and, had hundreds of students in it. But that was not the case. The community really did have to fight hard to get this school rebuilt. So I think some pretty positive feelings today to see ground actually break on it.
0: I mentioned that students have had to bus to a temporary site for years now. What has that been for families on a day-to-day basis?
12: It's been incredibly challenging, and I can speak to it because we've lived it with my son. He was went from a kid who just couldn't wait to get to school every single morning, and we would walk to Hazel Trembath, to a kid who was trying to talk his way out of school every morning because he really didn't like going on the bus. It was about a 25, 30 minute bus ride each way, which is, a lot of time when you're a little kid, and there's no teachers on the bus. There's no staff. It's just the bus driver. And so it was a huge change for those kids, because Hazel Trembath, it was very much a neighborhood school, and I think the vast majority of people would have walked to it. So to go from that to being bused out of your own city, in fact, 25 minutes away, that was challenging for a lot of people.
0: How's your son feeling about things now?
12: Much better. I mean, he was there with me this morning, and so he was very excited about the news that the school is being rebuilt and more construction is underway. So there were a lot of smiling faces on a lot of kids today, which really makes all the effort over the last number of years worth it.
0: Mayor, I mentioned that this is the first school in BC that's being built with this hybrid prefabricated model, this method. What do you understand about how that gets done within this relatively short timeline?
12: Well, from what I understand and what I've read and have seen in the drawings, I mean, it looks like it's going to be a really nice school. Modern, all the facilities that you would expect in a traditional school. And, of course, the bonus of being able to be built much more quickly. So I have a feeling that this school is going to go from being the first of its kind to kind of the standard of how schools are built in the province, because like many things, it just takes way too long to get these projects constructed in British Columbia. And so if this is a way that we can get things moving and get them done quicker, then I'm all for it. It's not apparent to me from anything I've seen or read that, you know, there's anything that's going to be deficient or lacking or not as good as what you would experience in a traditional school build.
0: I know today was quite celebratory and you talked about the good mood that you saw from everyone, especially the young kids. But I do have to ask, because as mentioned, police still have not made an arrest in connection with this fire. Does that unsolved question, does it hang over a day like today at all?
12: I don't think it hangs over today because it was so celebratory. And, you know, and again, I really have to underscore how hard the community fought to get this school rebuilt. You know, and there were so many twists and turns in that journey, you know, and one of the things I've taken away from this whole experience is that we got to do a heck of a better job at our processes in terms of getting things built. I mean, there was a 2-year timeline where, you know, the province was demanding a business case from the school district before advancing any approval for the rebuild. That just seemed really odd to me. The business case for the school is that there was a school there and it had, you know, hundreds of kids in it and they've been displaced. And yet, you know, money had to be spent and consultants had to be hired to have this business case. And so we need to be able to, I think, apply a lot more common sense to these types of situations. It hasn't been all sunshine and rainbows over the last number of years to get the school built. But I think there's been an important lesson in that for our kids. Sometimes you have to fight for what's right. And, you know, that's an important lesson to learn in life. And certainly the community in Port Coquitlam did that. So, you know, I think we all would like to see an arrest and the person who did this be held accountable. I'm hopeful that that still will come. But today, I think, was just nothing but positivity.
0: Mayor, really appreciate you making the time with us today. Thank you for this.
12: Thank you very much for having me. Appreciate chatting with you.
0: That is Brad West, the mayor of Port Coquitlam. Allie is back now with an update on traffic.
1: Well, our listener James just gave us a text notifying us of a motor vehicle accident on Highway 1 westbound near Bradner Road in Abbotsford. So the accident appears to be in the left lane and involves a minimum of 3 vehicles. Thank you, James, for that tip. We'll watch what happens with that situation there. And in Burnaby, and there's also a reported crash on Willingdon and Deer Lake Parkway that's close to Mosscrop Secondary. And if you're going eastbound on Highway 1 from the upper levels in North Vancouver to the beginning of the Burnaby Lake stretch, you're likely not moving much, unfortunately. So right now, crews are tending to a crash before Douglas Road, and that currently has the left lane blocked. However, though, if you go to Delta, crews have cleared the northbound incident in Nordell Way, but there are still electrical crews on scene. So do watch out for that. And in the Island and Colwood, we're still keeping an eye on the incident on Stuke Road near Aldine that involved a car and a power pole that has the power lines down on the road. I'll be back again with more updates before the news.
0: Allie, thank you very much.

0: Yes, that music means we are ready to dine. And today, Shiva Reddy joins us to tell us all about the exciting ways West Coasters are celebrating the tomato season. Hello, Shiva.
1: Hello, Jason.
0: So is it just me or are tomatoes everywhere right now?
1: Jason,
0: not just on plates, culturally and everything else?
1: Absolutely everywhere. Everywhere. Aesthetically, fashion, decor, everything. And so, yeah, I had to kind of look into this because I realized that, you know, tomatoes, Jason, really become my personality every summer. It is my favorite time of the year. Everything's so bright. It's fresh. You actually do not need to cook as well. So I love that. And so, yeah, I looked into it being like, wait, why are all of the dresses that I love bearing tomatoes on them? And why am I buying them all? Why is all of my home decor shaped like tomato things? And yeah, the tomato. Tomato Girl Summer is real. So this actually goes way back, Jason. I looked into it, and essentially, when the Spanish were in Mexico, they brought back tomato seeds to Europe. Now, this became a huge aesthetic because a lot of people were actually scared of eating tomatoes in Europe. They thought that the tomatoes themselves were poisonous, and this is because they would decorate the tomatoes on beautiful platters made of pewter. Now, the chemical reaction between the pewter as well as the tomato, which is high in acid, actually caused a leaching from the pewter, causing lead poisoning. So a lot of people stayed away from tomatoes, but they were so beautiful that they would decorate with tomatoes. Then in the 1700s, with the invention of pizza, this popularized everything all over the world. And then also in the 1900s, or rather, in 1900s, you started to see tomato entering into America through products like ketchup.
0: There you have it. And no shortage of amazing varieties of tomatoes. I was telling Ali earlier, Shiva, that I've been excited because I grew San Marzano tomatoes for the first time. I want to make pizza sauce. I want to make as much pizza sauce as I can possibly make. The tomatoes have come, but they're not blushing yet. So keep your fingers crossed for me because
1: I want them
0: San Marzanos.
1: I ask you, Jason, the smell. Do you like go by and just smell the leaves of the tomatoes?
0: All the time. Yeah, and I have to be careful too because I find the pungentness of the tomatoes, if I touch the leaves, my hands will smell like tomatoes for the rest of the day, which is not a problem unless I guess you're touching the other plants because sometimes, I don't know if it's the acid or what. I'm not much of a green thumb. I was just told, wash your hands after you touch tomatoes before touching your other plants because you could affect your other plants. But varieties, right? You got your heirlooms, you got your San Marzanos. I wonder, what are some of the varieties that are standing out to you this season, Shiva?
1: Yes, San Marzanos are one of my favorites just because you can do so much with them. Now, there is the classic heirloom tomato. This is the one where farmers essentially pick the best of the crop, the ones that are the most juiciest, the ones that have the most flavor, and also look good. So they save those seeds and then they grow them the next year as well. So these are the ones that truly look like art. They are kind of, they have lines all over them. You never know what shape they're going to come into. There's also the New Girl tomato. Now, this one is one of my favorite farmers, Stony Paradise Milan. One of his favorite tomatoes. He calls it his desert island tomato. It's essentially red globe shaped. It's bright red and it's balanced with this sweet and acid. This, you can literally do anything. He makes sauce from it. He'll puree it and save it for the rest of the year. He'll dry it. It does everything. From Stolsted Farms, Ashala from Litton. She loves the green zebra. This one is lime green. It has striped yellow all over it, and it's just bright, and it holds acidity even when it's ripe. And hey, me personally, I love the Sun Gold tomato. Now, this is a hybrid originally from Japan. It did not turn out the way the actual makers wanted it. So it was not popular there. But years later, in the 1990s, it was introduced to North America, where it became a huge, huge hit with chefs. And here we are. It is essentially a cherry tomato. It's golden and it truly is like candy when you eat it. It's sweet. It's plump. It's almost tropical as well.
0: That burst, right? That burst of sweet juices that hit you when you have a good cherry tomato.
1: It is like a
0: quintessential summer experience.
1: Yes.
0: And I can only imagine how exciting this time of the year is for chefs. When you talk about menus and dishes, what have caught your eye on that front?
1: Jason, get this. There is a tomato tasting menu here in Vancouver. I'm obsessed. It's done by Alem here in Vancouver. Now, Chef Vish has put together a 9-course tasting menu. This will include include cocktails as well that integrate tomato juice. So a couple of things on this menu. You have a sun gold tartlet. It has whipped burrata, onion jam as well. There's a tomato carpaccio with a basil sorbet, a Peruvian style octopus dish. There's a beautiful stuffed pappardelle pasta with charred corn, among many other things. And hey, because I know that we're also broadcasting on the island, Jason, I wanted to help you out. So you also have an incredible restaurant there called Lumash. Now, their chef Jim is making the traditional Tanzania salad. This is done with cucumbers, heirloom tomatoes. You have house-baked pan bianco bread. And if you've ever had it, you essentially, in a Tanzania salad, have like crunchy bits of bread that are marinated with the vinaigrette as well. Mm. And then bright flavors of the tomato itself. So all of the actual tomatoes are coming from different parts of the island, from Esquimalt as well as Saanich, all coming from Farmer Cam at Demo Farms.
0: Shiva, I've had to take the microphone away from my stomach because it's grumbling so hard right now at you describing.
1: Let's hear it. Let's hear it, Jason.
0: No one wants to hear that. But I do want to hear more about the fact that you mentioned that these tomatoes are used in beverage programs. I wonder if you can tell us more about that.
1: Oh my gosh, yes, absolutely. So, you know, I love cocktails. Obviously, I love wine, but I love cocktails because you could get so inventive. There is the gimlet, which I love, which is like traditionally quite refreshing while being spirit forward. Mm-hmm. So I've seen the sun gold gimlet. It is essentially with olive oil washed gin. You also have a tomato cordial and saffron. This you could also get at Alem. June on Canby has a French fry martini that has a tomato oil on top that kind of is similar to that of ketchup. And then also, if you wanted to make your own martini, which I know I will be doing right after this, Jason, essentially all you need is a pound of chopped ripe tomatoes. You marinate it in salt. You let that sit for 30 minutes. You put that into a blender, make a puree. You line a strainer with mesh, cheesecloth, and then you just let that sit overnight in the fridge. Essentially, you're going to get the removal of the solids from the water. You take the water and you take an ounce of that. You combine that with 2 ounces of gin, some dry vermouth, some sweet vermouth, and there you have it, a tomato martini for you.
0: Amazing. So the other day I went out to my local farmer's market in Saanich. I got, I think, what I could only describe as the most perfect heirloom tomato. You know, where you can kind of make the classic cut across it as well, the cross cut. Threw some fresh Bufalini mozzarella on there, some basil that is actually growing in my garden, and some EVOO. Shiva, it was unbelievable. It was fantastic. I wonder, now that we've clearly whet the appetite and so much more, for those who want to celebrate tomato season at home, what's some dishes that they can make and get excited about?
1: Okay, you don't need that many ingredients for my personal favorite dishes. Honestly, you just need some fresh tomatoes, a little bit of vinegar, salt, pepper, and just burrata in the center, and that's all you need. There's also the good old sun gold basil pasta as well. With this one, I essentially take some olive oil. I will gently simmer that with some garlic cloves, some basil leaves, and then with that, I will remove that. I save the oil, and then I incorporate it into a sun gold puree that I've made, and I let that simmer for 15 minutes, and then that cooks in total for 30 minutes under very, very low heat, and you just put that over top of pasta, again, with some burrata, and then you take the rest of the oil and you put that there, and then, hey, there's so many amazing combinations when it comes with tomatoes. So I love the good old corn stone fruit salad as well. With this one, you would just char some actual corn kernels over the stovetop. You'd blend that with a little bit of sugar. You slice up the actual stone fruit that you have, like nectarines or peach, along with some cherries and the tomatoes. And then you just marinate that simply with a little bit of salt, pepper, olive oil, again, vinegar. And then you just put that on top, that cream corn you made, and you put some espalette pepper. And easy. You don't even really need to use the stove as much this summer because of tomatoes.
0: Yeah. Simplicity, the name of the game when tomatoes are as good as they are. Right? Tomato, that was fantastic, Shiva. Thank you for this.
1: Thank you, Jason.
0: That is Shiva Reddy, our guide in the world of food and wine. She joins us on the coast every Monday around this time. Shiva is a sommelier and host of Not Your Butter Chicken, which is streaming on CBC Gem. You can also follow all of her adventures, as I do, on Instagram at itsready91. Ali's back now with an update on traffic.
2: Well, we're looking at Abbotsford right now, and there is a multi-vehicle crash westbound on Highway 1 near Bradner Road. Our listener, James, had let us know about it, and he said it happened on the left lane. And right now, there's a big backup on the approach to the crash site. And further north in Abbotsford, there is also a reported incident on Downs Road between Gladwin and Clearbrook Roads. Our number is 236-330-2623 for text, but only send us a message if you're able to do so safely. Other incidents, it's mostly in the lower mainland on Highway 99 and Delta, where it's closing in on a 91. There's a crash northbound on the left lane, and the left lane is blocked. And on Highway 1 in Burnaby, crews are attending to a crash near Douglas Road, and the left lane is blocked.
0: Ali, thank you very much. Stay with us here on the coast. Coming up in the next half hour of the program, we are going to speak with a BC business leader who happened to be in Washington, D.C. when the Canada-U.S. trade deal collapsed. That conversation coming your way. This is a province-wide edition of the program. Great to have you alongside, no matter where you are tuning in. I'm Jason D'Souza. Stay with us. So much more coming your way right after the news.

0: A podcast for runners that only works if you're actually running. A police recruitment campaign that capitalized on the popularity of true crime. And an alternative audio track for Disney's Pocahontas that tells the truth behind the fairy tale.
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2: I'm Salima Shivji. We'll only return to the negotiating table when the Americans have the right attitude. That's the message from the Prime Minister as President Donald Trump again threatens wider tariffs, this time against cars and steel. We'll have all the angles as the trade fault lines with the U.S. deepen later on Your World Tonight at 6, 6:30 in Newfoundland.
3: From CBC News World This Hour, I'm Stephanie Skanderas. Two sources tell CBC News the federal government will announce specific retaliatory tariffs against the U.S. and new Canadian supports tomorrow, and that the products will be diverse and have readily available Canadian alternatives. Prime Minister Mark Carney suspended trade negotiations Friday, saying the U.S. asked for too much and offered too little. Now, the Trump administration is threatening to hit key Canadian sectors with more tariffs in the new year. Chris Reyes has more.
4: A longer list of new tariff threats from U.S. President Donald Trump, who posted on social media that starting January 1st, 2027, tariffs on all Canadian cars, trucks, automotive parts, and steel will increase to 50%. No explanation if these products include goods protected by CUSMA, the Canada-U.S.-Mexico Free Trade Agreement. U.S. Trade Representative Jameson Greer insists the U.S. offered Canada a good deal.
5: We offered them the best access to the United States of any country in the world. They wanted more, and we weren't prepared to do that.
4: Greer suggests Canada walked away for political